0: is because somebody else refused to do what God wanted them to do. And God just cares about people so much, He's going to get His point done and He'll raise us up. So we've just dealt with in 1 Samuel chapter 15 where Saul completely disobeyed what God told him to do concerning wiping out the Amalekites. And because of that, God rent the kingdom from him. In the 13th chapter, he said that he was going to replace Saul, but there is still kind of a relationship between Samuel and Saul in the 13th chapter. But after the 15th chapter, and after Saul had reared up this monument to himself, and after he had just completely rebelled at God and refused to admit that anything was his fault, then, man, there was just a total break. God rent the kingdom from him. And so in 1 Samuel chapter 15 and in verse 34, it says, "Then Samuel went to Ramah, and Saul went up to the house to Gibeah of Saul. And Samuel came no more to see Saul until the day of his death. Nevertheless, Samuel mourned for Saul, and the Lord repented that he had made Saul king over Israel." Again, there's a lot in these verses. I'm just going to say this quickly and move on to the next chapter. But we need to recognize that it's a godly thing to grieve over things that grieve God. God, it repented him that he had made Saul king. We shouldn't enjoy the ungodliness that's going on in this world. It ought to grieve us. And yet there's a balance here. When we get into this next chapter, you're going to see that the Lord, in a sense, rebukes Samuel and says, "How long are you going to grieve over Saul?" It's not wrong to grieve over bad things, but it's wrong to let those things dominate you to the point that it affects you in a negative way. The Scripture says in 1 Peter chapter 5 that we're supposed to cast our care over on the Lord because He cares for us. So if we see things going on with our loved ones or in our nation or in our business or families and things that grieve the Lord, it should grieve us to a degree that we have the same desires that God has. We hate the same things that God hates, but we shouldn't let it affect us to the point that it depresses us, discourages us, makes us inactive to where we can't act on things. You have to take your care and cast it over on the Lord. Man, I could say a lot more about that. And notice it says that Samuel came no more to see Saul until the day of his death. Did you know that there are relationships that God wants to put an end to? And this is hard for some people to swallow. Some people think, "No, I'm going to love this person to the death." But you know what? If God has taken His blessing off of a relationship, you need to let it go. And there's a lot of people that just, they don't believe that at all. And yet, this is what God told Samuel to do. Let me go into the next verse, into the 16th chapter in verse 1. It says, "And the Lord said unto Samuel, How long will you mourn for Saul, seeing I have rejected him from reigning over Israel?" There's some people that think that God will just never reject us. Well, for those who are born again, He will never leave us or forsake us. But there are people outside of the covenant, people who have not received salvation and who harden themselves, and the judgment of God will fall upon them. You can see that in the 12th chapter of the book of Acts, that Herod made an oration and people said he's a god, and he refused to give God the glory. And it says that the angel of the Lord struck him and his bowels gushed out. And Josephus, an early first century historian, wrote about that. He saw that and he wrote about it, said that he was clothed in this garment that was made of silver. It had silver threads all through it, and it was this very expensive thing, and he was proclaiming himself as a god. This is the same guy that had killed James, one of the apostles, the same one that had tried to kill Peter and others, and God just finally had it, and God judged him. Now, there is not judgment for those who are under the covenant. Our judgment came upon Jesus, but those that are outside of the covenant, God is long-suffering towards them, but He's not forever suffering. And there are times that God will just write Ichabod over a person and say, it's over. And when God does that, are you going to still mourn for those people? Are you going to still try and get them to come around when God has just let them go? This is what He's saying to Samuel. How long are you going to mourn for Saul, seeing I have rejected him? If God has rejected somebody, if God has taken His blessing off of some relationship, you don't need to try and force and make it stay and come to pass. You don't need to make that relationship work. There's a lot of balance that needs to be given to what I'm saying, and I'm aware of that, but I am saying that it's out of balance on the other hand. Christians have gotten to the place that we just believe that nobody is beyond God's reach. And it's true that God will reach anybody regardless of what their sin is, but there are some people that have hardened themselves against God. And when you see that, you just can't keep spending all of your time dealing with that. You know, as a pastor, I had to learn this because I found that the people in a church who will sit there and they just always have a problem, they always are in a crisis, they always need your attention. At first, I would try and deal with these people, and after a while, I realized I was spending 90% of my time dealing with 10% of the people, and there was other people who would have been loved to have received. And I just had to, some of these people, they just wanted attention. They just constantly wanted somebody to commiserate with them. And I had to finally say that, you know what, I've preached the gospel to you. I've preached enough gospel to you to get the whole world saved, and you aren't receiving it, so I'm going to go on to somebody else. You know, when I first had my current executive assistant come on, there were these letters that I'd get that were just bad, and people griping and complaining, and I would just file them. I would just throw them in the trash, because after a period of time, you get to where you can tell when a person is really serious and when somebody is just wanting you to get down and wallow in the dirt with them. And so anyway, I was throwing some of these things away. My executive assistant says, can I contact them? Can I try and reach them? Which was a good desire. And I said, you can do it, but I can guarantee you, I've been at this a long time, and this person is not serious. This person is just wanting somebody's attention. So anyway, she tried it, and after, I don't know, 6 months or something, she came to me and she says, I know exactly what you're doing, because she tried to do this, and in a sense, you just open up the floodgates and allow this person to dump all their trash on you. And there's a lot of people that just want attention, and they just want to gripe, and they don't want to get set free, and you got to move on. I know some of you don't agree with what I'm saying, and you're entitled to your opinion, but I'm not going to agree with you, or we'd both be wrong. I'm telling you that that's true. And this is what he's saying to Samuel. How long are you going to grieve over somebody that I've rejected? Fill your horn with oil and go, and I will send thee to Jesse the Bethlehemite, for I have provided me a king among his sons. Did you know if Samuel would have just continued to grieve, and to a degree it was good to grieve over Saul, because this was never God's will for Saul to turn out the way he did. So I'm not saying that it was totally wrong, but it's wrong to just keep grieving. It's wrong to let those things dominate you to the degree that it makes you inactive. If Samuel hadn't have gotten over this and filled his horn with oil and gone, then he wouldn't have anointed David. He could have just been grieving the rest of his life and never have done anything. You know, it could have been some guilt on his part, because Samuel could have looked at it as, I'm the one who anointed him. I'm the one that started this whole thing in 1 Samuel chapter 9. He's the one that prophesied to him. Saul wasn't looking to become king. Samuel is the one that instigated all of this. He could have taken responsibility and taken this as his own personal failure. And this is another thing I've had to learn. I've seen some people that have been touched through my ministry, and that I've put a lot of effort into them, and then I've seen those people go off the rails, and there's a tendency for me to just sit there and grieve over that. No, God, what could I have done differently? I will do that to a degree because I'm aware that I'm not perfect and that I do make mistakes, and God, could I have done something better? So I do that to a degree, but I'm not going to lay there. I'm not going to stay in that position. I'm going to, you know, the scripture says in Philippians chapter 3, if you're otherwise minded in anything, God will reveal this to you. So I'll open myself up and ask God if there's something I need to learn, but I'm not going to become introspective and just sit there and bash myself the rest of my life, even if I did make a mistake. I'm sure that we could always do something better, but God's never had anybody, you know, qualified, perfect, working for Him yet. And so you just have to go on. The Lord is telling Samuel to quit grieving and to get on doing what he told him to do. This is a word from God for some of you watching this program today, that you've had some negative things happen, and I'm not saying that they aren't negative. I'm not saying that it's not a problem. I'm not saying that you should act like nothing ever happened. But you should not let it paralyze you. You should not stop doing what God called you to do. You know, I was with Oral Roberts just a few months before he died, and I was in his home. And there were some other ministers there. And some of the ministers asked him, what were some of the worst things that ever happened in his life. And I mean, immediately, he just said that he would see these thousands of people healed. But when he left the service, he would look at the ones who weren't healed. And he would think, is there something I could have done? And he said he was just focused on that. So much so that even though he might have seen 100 people or 200 people healed in one service, he would see a dozen people still pushed out in their wheelchairs or carried out on stretchers. And he was letting those things dominate him to such a degree that he actually told the Lord, I'm going to quit praying for people because these people aren't getting healed. Why isn't everybody getting healed? And I'm sure that there's multiple ways that you could deal with that, but he said what the Lord told him was, he says, if you quit praying, he says, because of those dozen people that didn't get healed, then the hundreds of people that were healed won't receive their healing. You got to just get to a place to where you look at the ones who are receiving, the times that it does work, and not let the ones that it doesn't work dominate you. Now, again, I'm not saying that you just completely ignore it, that you quit trying to grow and improve and get to where you can represent God better. You always have to be open to that, but you cannot let what you don't know and don't understand keep you from doing what you do know and you do understand. Boy, those are powerful, powerful statements. So going on in 1 Samuel chapter 16, verse 2, and Samuel said, how can I go if Saul hear it? He will kill me. And the Lord said, take an heifer with thee and say, I am come to sacrifice to the Lord. So in other words, Samuel was a prophet, and this is what he did. He had a circuit, and he went around to all of the different tribes, and he would offer sacrifices. And so, in other words, just make it look like one of your normal things that you're doing. And in verse 3, it says, and call Jesse to the sacrifice, and I will show thee what thou shalt do, and thou shalt anoint unto me him whom I have named unto thee. You know, this is a supernatural word of knowledge. And again, if you went back to the 9th chapter of 1 Samuel, when Saul came around, Saul was looking for his donkeys that were lost, and Samuel just spoke to him and told him things, told him about his donkeys without him even letting him know why he was there. He operated in a word of knowledge very strongly, and he knew that one of the sons of Jesse was going to be anointed to be king. But this raises a question to me. Why didn't God say it would be David, the son of Jesse? Why did he just say it was one of the sons? I don't know all of the reasons for that. But I do know that we only know in part and we prophesy in part is what Paul said in 1 Corinthians chapter 13. And so, again, sometimes people, if they can't do everything just perfectly, they won't follow God at all. This is consistent with what I've experienced with the Lord. God will give me a word of knowledge and tell me something that I'm supposed to do, but I don't have every detail. I have to start moving in that direction first before God fills in all of the blanks. And so in verse 4, it says, and Samuel did that which the Lord spake and came to Bethlehem, and the elders of the town trembled at his coming and said, comest thou peaceably? Man, I love this. Would to God that every one of us had such an anointing of God on our life that when we came someplace unexpectedly, it would make people sit up and take notice, like, why is he there? What is he doing? Am I in trouble? You know, this is a reaction that most people have when they recognize that there's a presence of God. I mean, immediately they recognize their unworthiness. They recognize I haven't been doing things. And these people were concerned about, did Samuel come to rebuke them or to do something? And in verse 5, and he said, peaceably I am come to sacrifice unto the Lord. Sanctify yourselves and come with me to the sacrifice. And he sanctified Jesse and his sons and called them to the sacrifice. And it came to pass when they were come that he looked on Eliab and said, surely the Lord's anointed is before him. Now he had a word from God that he was coming to anoint the king. So he was listening to God. He was flowing with the power of the Holy Spirit. And yet he judged Eliab on just physical, natural things, on his sight. Did you know Saul had been the tallest man in the entire kingdom? And it's understandable to think that, well, the replacement for Saul would be this Eliab. He was the oldest. He was the biggest. He was the strongest. It made perfect sense. But it was just natural thinking. And this, one of the things I get from this is that even though Samuel was flowing in the Holy Spirit so strongly, that you know what? He still was human. And there was a tendency to lean unto our own understanding and to make judgments just based on physical things. So even if you are used of the Lord, you still have flesh. You still have a natural self, and thoughts will come to you. Praise God that Samuel was sensitive enough to the Lord to listen to what the Lord said. Even though this is what he thought in his natural self, it says in the next verse, but the Lord said unto Samuel, look not on his countenance or on the height of his stature, because I have refused him. For the Lord seeth not as man seeth, for man looketh on the outward appearance, but the Lord looketh on the heart. Man, I have used that verse thousands and thousands of times, personally, as well as ministering to other people. And this is just something that carnal, natural men, that they default to what they see and what they feel in their natural self. But God isn't like that. God is looking at people's hearts. I've already mentioned this one time this week, but the Bible says in 1 Corinthians chapter 1, verses 26 and following, that you see that there's not many mighty people, not many noble people that are called, but God chooses the weak things of the world, base things of the world, things that are despised, things that are nothing, to bring to naught things that are. And the reason he does it that way is so that no flesh will glory in his presence. God delights in using people who are unqualified, so that when his supernatural power flows through them, God gets the credit and not that person. That is a huge statement right there. And some people, when they say that God looks at the heart, they get immediately fearful because they know that they are, in a sense, a hypocrite. They are professing something better than what they're actually possessing it. And they're afraid that if God looks at the heart, he's going to see past all my hypocrisy. But did you know, if you're truly born again, and I hadn't got time, I could teach on this for a week or two, but if you're truly born again, your heart has been changed. And as Jesus is, that's the way that you are in your heart. And this is how God looks at you, and you have to relate to him spirit to spirit. It says in John chapter 4, verse 24, that God is a spirit, and those who worship him must worship him in spirit and in truth. And the truth is, if you are truly born again, then your spirit is perfect. It's your soul, your mental, emotional part, and your physical body that are giving you problems, and that's where you make mistakes. But in your spirit, you are born again, and you are a brand new person. And so the Lord told him not to judge just based on sight, and so he passed over Eliab, the oldest one. In verse 8, it says, then Jesse called Abinadab and made him pass before Samuel. That was the second born, the second oldest son. And he said, neither hath the Lord chosen this. Then Jesse made Shammah to pass by. And he said, neither hath the Lord chosen this. Again, Jesse made seven of his sons to pass before Samuel. And Samuel said unto Jesse, the Lord hath not chosen these. Again, this shows you some of the integrity and the security of Samuel in his relationship with the Lord, because the Lord told him it was going to be one of the sons of Jesse, and Jesse made all of his sons. It looked like that these were all of his sons. And as you got down to the seventh one, and these are all of his sons, that's what Jesse was saying. It's true that David was still out with the sheep, but from just what Jesse was presenting, here were all of the sons. Did you know a lesser person would have chosen the last one just to make them look good? Because after all, I mean, if this is all of them, and if I say that God has not chosen any of them, well, then that's going to be contrary to what I said. God told me that one of the sons of Jesse would be anointed to be king. But he was so secure that he went by what he knew in his heart, what God was speaking to him. And he finally spoke to Jesse in verse 11. And Samuel said unto Jesse, "Are here all thy children?" And he said, "There remaineth yet the youngest, and behold, he keepeth the sheep." And Samuel said unto Jesse, "Send and fetch him, for we will not sit down till he come hither." And I'm out of time today, but we are just now beginning to really introduce David and say some things about him that, man, there's great, great lessons that we can learn from this. So again, I've got this teaching on lessons from David. I've got it in book form. I've got a study guide. I've got CDs and DVDs and even a USB that will have the audio and the video on it. And we're going to offer you this book as our gift. This is a 200-page book, and I tell you, it's powerful. And I'll just give this to you as our gift. And so our announcer is going to give you more information about this, but I just encourage you that this is something that you need to not just hear one time. I have studied the life of David thousands of hours. And some of these things, they have to sink in on you. And I'm going through things very quickly because this would be a year-long series if I just shared with you everything that I've seen out of this. So we've also got my living commentary that will have a lot of this information there. Our announcer is going to give you information about all of these products, how you can receive them. And I encourage you to please take advantage. Call or write today.
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0: We call it a living commentary because I'm still writing it. And I've written footnotes and just all kinds of things here. It would be a tremendous blessing to you. So check it out, our living commentary.
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2: 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You were designed for a destiny, one that only you can fulfill.
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0: I'd like to encourage you to take advantage of our daily devotion. 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I have a different devotion for every single day of the year. 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And I believe it would bless you. So you can get this sent to you automatically. 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
4: 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And we thank you so much for listening. We have a lot of plans for this new rest of this year and a new year coming. So pray for us and listen to us, and we appreciate it. Thank you very much. Amen and amen. Hallelujah.
5: Throughout its history, the goal of Pacific Garden Mission, a homeless shelter in Chicago, has been to share the good news of Jesus Christ. Thousands have put their faith in Christ and walked a new and living way. Listen for one of these exciting stories coming up on Unshackled. How do you do? Have you ever been followed? A bit scary, isn't it? Especially if you don't know who's behind you or why. What you're about to hear is a story of pursuit. One person earnestly seeking another for reasons that were not what they seemed. The purpose of this pursuit would become clear, though, when they came to a place where their hearts and minds and lives were unshackled.

0: How long's he been missing?
1: 5 months.
0: Tell me about him.
1: Well, Adam is 18 years old, very bright, about 5'11".
0: But do you have a picture of him?
1: No, not a recent one. He refused to have his picture taken the last year or so. Some cockamamie idea about humility. Here's a school picture from a couple of years ago.
0: And you've already gone to the police?
1: Yes, but they won't get involved because no crime has been committed.
0: What was your last contact?
1: He mailed his credit cards back to me from Chicago 5 months ago.
0: Why?
1: On principle, he says. But he's young, you know, naive, idealistic. And he'll never survive in a dog-eat-dog world. He could be in danger.
0: I need money up front. A retainer for expenses.
1: Mr. Fox, money is no problem. Just find my son. And no adverse publicity. I have to guard my position in the community.
0: When I find him, what do you want me to do?
1: Just let me know, and I'll take it from there.
2: Dramatizing true life stories that light the darkness, this is Unshackled, produced in Chicago by Pacific Garden Mission. If you've ever been in total darkness, then you know how your eyes search for any sign of light as a guide. Since 1950, Unshackled has been a guiding light, bringing hope to a world full of despair and gloom. The longest-running radio drama in the history of broadcasting, Unshackled is heard on almost every continent and translated into 14 languages. Each program crosses borders, goes behind walls and closed doors, right into imprisoned hearts to set them free. Because the truth will set you free, which is what this program celebrates. None of which we could do without the generous support of listeners like you. This fictional story was expressly written to bring attention to all of the lost souls out there searching for truth, purpose, and love, some of whom pass through our very doors here at Pacific Garden Mission. Now, here is program number 3543 in the series, Unshackled, the program that makes you face yourself and think.
0: I'm Mike Fox, private investigator. I'd gumshoed this kind of assignment before. Rich kid on the run, with a workaholic CEO for a father. Parents divorced, and dad sporting a trophy wife. I knew I'd find a kid, but I wasn't expecting it to happen the way it did. Chicago wasn't that far, so I drove into the city, rented a room, and started to dig around. It didn't take long to pick up his trail, so I called his dad.
3: He's still in Chicago?
0: A good bet. I started my search from the neighborhood where he mailed you the credit cards. I figured he was working since he no longer had his credit to fall back on.
3: And?
0: He was working until last week when he suddenly quit.
3: Oh, then he's probably gone.
0: I don't think so. His co-worker said he talked about living off the land.
3: In Chicago?
0: Said something about wanting to experience the other side of life.
3: What? I worked like a dog to give that boy everything he wanted. And this is how he repays me.
0: Maybe he wants something money can't buy.
3: Money can buy anything, Mr. Fox. Find him before he ruins his life and mine.
0: The kid had no known address and no arrest record. He was either living on the streets or in some shelter, trying to avoid his father, which I was beginning to understand. If he got a whiff that someone was snooping around looking for him, it could easily scare him off. So I would disguise myself. I stopped shaving for a few days, put on shabby clothes, and headed for the concrete jungle. It wasn't hard to find street people, but it took a while before I sniffed out his trail.
4: Excuse me, mister. You got a dollar?
0: Nah, I was gonna ask you the same thing.
4: Man, I'm flat busted.
0: I got a flask, though. You want a swig?
4: Sure.
0: Hey, you haven't seen a guy around, have you? About 18, longish hair. Probably a beard by now. Sometimes wears a ball cap.
4: Seen a lot of guys who look like that.
0: Well, this one's smart. A brain, you know. Keeps to himself. Here, have another swig.
4: Bet you mean Adam.
0: Yeah, right. Adam.
4: How come you looking for him?
0: I'm not from around here, and he said he knew a good place to sleep.
4: He probably means that mission on Canal Street.
0: Mission?
4: Pacific Garden Mission. 3 hots and a cot. And a big dose of religion.
0: Does he stay there?
4: You sure ask a lot of questions.
0: I'd like to find him. He said he'd help me.
4: I might know where he is, but I'm gonna need another swig.
0: Well, yeah, sure, here.
4: Oh, check the library. He spends all day there sometimes.
0: Good place to get warm, huh?
4: That's what I do. Adam reads books, and I watch people. Come on, I'll show you where it's at. Oh, don't let them see your flask now. And don't fall asleep and snore either, or they'll kick you out.
5: You see that old battle axe over there? Stay clear of her. She finds out you're loafing, she'll throw you out.
0: Yeah? How does Adam manage to stay here for hours?
5: I told you, he reads. And shush yourself. This way, through the stacks.
0: At least it's warm in here.
5: That table right there is where Adam always sits. Yeah, he's been here.
0: How do you know?
5: There's his ball cap. He always reads books like this.
0: Milton, Paradise Lost. Well, where is he now?
5: Do I look like the handsome man? I don't know, but he's been here.
0: We waited a long time, but the kid didn't come back. I looked at all the books laid out on the table. Serious reading indeed for a teenager. Books on philosophy, anthropology, even Zen Buddhism. This was no ordinary runaway, but a kid who was searching for answers. By late afternoon, I was famished, but I didn't dare blow my cover by going into a restaurant. My new friend had the answer.
4: You hungry?
0: Yeah. You know a good soup kitchen?
4: I know a good restaurant. Right down this alley. Follow me.
0: They make guys like us use the back entrance?
4: This is where they toss the leftovers, man. There's always something.
0: I think I prefer the soup kitchen.
4: Ha! I scored! Hey, look at this!
0: Lasagna?
4: Mm-hmm.
0: You eat it, and bon appetit.
4: Hey, there's plenty more.
0: I'm not all that hungry. I'll wait on the street and keep an eye out for Adam. Actually, I needed to talk to Adam's father, so I slipped around the corner of the building and called him on my cell.
3: Yes?
0: Mike Fox here. Your son was at the library today. I just missed connecting with him.
3: Did you see him?
0: No, but I have his ball cap, so at least we know he's still in the area.
3: Good. I'll be in the Bahamas on business for a few days. Otherwise, I'd be there myself.
0: No need. Let me try to talk to him first. You might scare him off.
3: Listen, Fox.
0: Someone's coming. I gotta go. Hey, can you show me where guys crash at night? It's getting dark already.
4: All right. Under the expressway up here. The bridge. Not much wind. Come on.
0: Think there's room for one more?
4: Mm-hmm. Oh, a lot of guys gone south already.
0: Nobody bothers you there, huh?
4: We watch out for each other, man. There it is. See? The ledge of concrete up under there?
0: Yeah. The cops don't get after you?
4: No. Long as we don't bother nobody.
0: Thanks. I'll be back. I found an army surplus store, bought a sleeping bag, and wondered why the clerk gave me the skunk eye, till I remembered how I looked. Street people don't have an easy life. Well, then I checked the local shelter to see if the kid might have gone there. No luck. By the time I made my way back to the expressway lair, it was dark and cold.
4: Hey! Nice sleeping bag, man. Where'd you get it?
0: I just found it somewhere.
4: Hey, maybe tomorrow you can help me find one somewhere.
0: Man, it's getting cold.
4: Yeah. Maybe time to find an empty house and maybe try that mission.
0: Hey, is that, here comes Adam.
4: Sure is. Adam! Hey, look at here. It's Mike.
6: Who's Mike?
0: Hey, Adam, we found your ball cap in the library today.
6: Yeah, I know. I saw you there.
0: You did? Well, why didn't you...
6: I split because I figured you were the same guy that was asking questions where I worked.
0: Look, I've been trying to find you for a couple...
6: My father sent you, didn't he?
0: I just want to talk to you, Adam.
6: Tell him to leave me alone. And stay away from me.
0: Adam, please, come back.
4: Hey. Hey, man. What's going on? Who are you anyway?
0: He took off running, with me in close pursuit, but he was younger and faster. Naturally, we attracted the attention of a police cruiser.
7: What's going on?
6: He tried to mug me.
0: What? No, that's not what...
7: Hold it, mister. You're not going anywhere.
0: But I didn't do anything wrong.
7: I said freeze.
6: I'll go after the other one. He looks like a juvenile.
0: You guys are making a big mistake.
7: Up against the wall.
0: Well, look, I'm a private investigator.
7: In disguise, no doubt.
0: Exactly. My name's Mike Fox.
7: You're under arrest, Mr. Fox. Hands behind your back.
0: What for?
7: Disorderly conduct, obstructing official duties, vagrancy.
0: I have money.
7: What's this? A cell phone. Where'd you get this?
0: It's mine.
6: The other one got away.
7: This vagrant has a cell phone.
6: I could be a drug dealer.
7: Get in there, mister. You're going to jail.
2: Our protagonist, Mr. Fox, got himself into a hole, which we'll hear more about in just a moment. 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
0: By the time I bailed out of jail the next day, the kid had disappeared again. I was glad his dad was out of the country, so I didn't have to tell him the bad news right away. I went back to my room, cleaned up, but didn't shave or change clothes. I had to blend in with the homeless. Darkness fell along with the first snow of the season, so there was no way I was going to sleep under a bridge. Hoping Adam had the same idea, I headed for the mission on Canal Street.
8: Come on in, brother, and get warm.
0: Thanks. Hey, this place isn't bad.
8: What did you expect?
0: I've seen shelters before, and, let's just say cleanliness was not a priority.
8: Yeah. You need a place to sleep tonight?
0: Sure do. What's the cost?
8: Nothing. God provides for us.
0: God and our taxes, right?
8: No, sir. Not $1 of government money is accepted to run this place.
0: Well, this is a huge building. How's that possible?
8: Let me show you something. Follow me. My name is Charles, by the way. What's yours?
0: Mike Fox.
8: Mike, this mission started as a little storefront in 1877. We have pictures of it in one of our offices here.
0: 1877? It's not long after the Civil War.
8: And not long after the Great Chicago Fire. When it was originally started, there was not a church anywhere near. George and Sarah Clark used their own money so that guys like you and me could come and find peace with God.
0: Impressive. Who's that?
8: Well, this picture is Mel Trotter, a drunkard on his way to commit suicide in Lake Michigan when he was invited into the mission just like you. The same evening, he gave his life to Christ. He was the superintendent for 6 years and later started more than 60 rescue missions throughout the country. He was saved under the ministry of Harry Monroe, who was a counterfeiter until he found the real article, Jesus. He was also superintendent for 32 years.
0: Well, that's a picture of Billy Sunday, the famous baseball player. Wait, was he a part of this mission too?
8: Yeah. He heard Harry preach on the street one day and gave his life to Christ. The other picture is Harry Saunier, who served as superintendent for 46 years and was used to expand the ministries to world renown. You hungry, Mike?
0: Yeah, I'm starving.
8: They're serving dinner in the cafeteria. Come on with me.
0: I expected bland soup and bread, but was surprised to receive a hearty meal of vegetables, meatloaf, mashed potatoes and gravy, bread and even dessert. The food was plentiful, and so were the guests. I had hoped to see Adam among them, but there were too many people in the dining hall. Hey, you get this many people every day?
8: Sometimes more. We serve more than 1,500 hot meals a day.
0: Well, that's a lot of chow. Who provides all this?
8: friends of the mission and people who listen to Unshackled.
0: Unshackled? Well, what's that?
8: You never heard of Unshackled? It's only the longest-running radio drama program in history. Been on the air for almost 70 years. Started out with testimonies of mission converts, how God changed their lives. Now, we get testimonies from all over the world. People the Lord changed and gave new life.
0: Yeah. Does everyone who comes here receive this new life?
8: Not unless they choose to follow the Lord. Some people are ready to make that choice.
0: I listened politely, but my mind was on Adam. Would he come to a place like this? He might. He was searching. But some of the folks here look haunted with despair. And yet, there was a certain air of hope. We left the dining hall and later moved into the auditorium for the evening service. I scanned the crowd, hoping to see his face, but there were too many. Call it a hunch, but the sleuth in me felt sure he was there.
9: Some sweet day I'll sing up there the song of victory.
10: Yeah. Oh, glory to God. Thank you for that music. Let's worship the Lord together.
11: Amen.
12: Hallelujah.
10: The Bible says we should come into his presence with thanksgiving, into his courts with praise. And I would like to thank God for the gift of salvation.
11: Amen.
10: It's a gift freely offered to all, paid for by the blood of Christ. Jesus can set you free.
11: Amen.
10: For God sent not his Son into the world to condemn the world, but that the world through him might be saved.
11: Amen.
10: Friend, have you been redeemed by the blood of the Lamb? Let the redeemed of the Lord say so.
11: Amen.
8: Pastor, I praise God that he keeps the light burning here in the old lighthouse because he's not willing that any should perish. If you are feeling rejected, remember, he was rejected too. Jesus said, "Him that cometh to me, I will in no wise cast out."
10: That's right, brother. If you are homeless tonight, remember Jesus was homeless too. He said, "Foxes have holes, and birds of the air have nests, but the Son of Man hath not where to lay his head." Let him come and live in your hearts.
11: Amen. Thank you, Jesus.
10: Praise the Lord.
8: Amen.
10: Who else would like to give glory to God?
6: Yeah, hey, hi, I'm Adam. 3 days ago, I came here because, well, I had nowhere else to go. And I heard the good news that God loves me and died in my place to give me eternal life with him. So I gave my life to Christ.
11: Amen.
6: And I have a joy unlike anything I ever experienced. I'm in the Bible program, too.
11: Yeah.
0: Adam, no wonder I didn't recognize him. His hair was cut, and the beard was gone. What a change in him. When the service was over, I didn't try to approach him, for fear he'd run away again. I decided to stay the night so I could make a better report to his father the next day. I didn't know what I was getting into when I went with the other men to the men's side of the building. It was spotlessly clean, and I was not. Look at all these beds. How many guys sleep here anyway?
8: 1,200 last count.
0: Wow, that's a lot of snoring.
8: The showers are through that door. Help yourself to a fresh towel.
0: I had a shower earlier today.
8: I'm sure you did, but it's our policy. Everyone takes a shower before going to bed at night. You can pick out a clean set of clothes for tomorrow.
0: You're spoiling my image, man.
8: I hope so. What's that in your pocket?
0: Well, it's my flask.
8: I'll have to take that. We don't allow alcohol in the building.
0: I suppose you want my cell phone, wallet, and anything else I got, too.
8: You'd be best off to let us lock up all your valuables.
0: Yeah. In spite of my grumbling, I was impressed with how clean and orderly everything was. The bunks were lined up like soldiers. The sheets were fresh. I expected mayhem with that many guys, but everything was quiet when the lights went out. I lay there and thought about what I had heard. Foxes have holes. Well, this fox has a lot of holes, especially in my soul. I'd never read the Bible, but made a mental note to do so as I fell asleep. 5 a.m. came all too soon. The morning worship service was held at 6, and then we had a full-course breakfast. I requested to speak with Adam.
6: You, uh, You wanted to see me?
0: I'm Mike Fox, Adam. I understand you're staying here now.
6: Yeah? Wait, you're the man who's been following me, aren't you?
0: I'm a private investigator. Your father hired me to find you.
6: I'm not going back home. I'm staying here to finish the program.
0: I'm not here to take you back. My job was to find you.
6: You don't know my father very well, do you?
0: Well, he's just worried about you.
6: Yeah, he wants to run my life, that's all. I'm not going back to that.
0: I heard what you said last night. Maybe you could try to convince him you've changed, and this is the best place for you to be right now.
6: It is. I've never been so content. Joyful. Never. Mr. Fox, do you know Jesus?
0: Can't say that I do.
6: Well, then you wouldn't understand the joy I feel. My life belongs to him now.
0: Well, I have to report back to your father.
6: You can tell him where I am.
0: You won't run away again?
6: No. God will do what's right for me.
3: Yes?
0: Mike Fox here. I found your son.
3: Where is he?
0: Pacific Garden Mission.
3: What's that?
0: It's a rescue mission, right in the heart of Chicago.
3: Oh, yeah, I heard of them. They've been around a while.
0: Probably since your great-great-grandfather's time.
3: What's Adam doing there?
0: He's saved.
3: What?
0: He gave his life to Jesus Christ and received salvation.
3: Jesus Christ?
0: I know you've heard of him. He's been around a while, too. Technically, my job was finished, so I went back to my hotel room, shaved, and put on a suit. My disguise no longer needed. Then I went back to the mission for a meeting between Adam and his father, who was arriving in the afternoon. I wanted to see how they resolved their differences. And there was the matter of collecting my pay.
8: Hello, Mike. Adam's waiting just there in my office.
0: You're not angry that I came here under false pretenses?
8: Do you think the Lord was taken by surprise? He knows your every thought, Mike, and the motives of your heart. He had a reason for bringing you here.
0: Scary. Ah, hello, Adam.
6: Hello, Mr. Fox.
0: Are you worried about seeing your father?
6: No. I'm trusting in the Lord. I've been praying for him, Mr. Fox, that God will give him wisdom.
0: We'll find out. Here he comes now.
1: Adam, why didn't you let me know where you were?
6: Until 3 days ago, I hated you, Dad. But God changed all that.
1: He did, huh? Good. Then you're coming home with me, son.
6: No, Dad. I'm staying here to finish the Bible program. After that, I want to go to Bible college.
1: Adam, you've already been accepted at Harvard.
6: I'm going to Bible college, Dad. That's what the Lord wants.
1: How do you know what the Lord wants?
6: He speaks to your heart through his word, the Bible, and through prayer.
1: And just what do you plan to do with that kind of education?
6: Go into the ministry?
1: Oh, great.
6: Dad, I've been running on empty and aimless for so long, I thought it was normal. When I left home, I was ready to end my life. I hated the plastic people I saw everywhere, the me-first attitudes. I thought maybe money did that to people, so I became poor and lived on the streets. But that isn't the answer either. The answer is knowing God. And the only way to know God is through Jesus Christ.
1: You people have brainwashed my son.
6: No, Dad. They told me the truth. And I made the decision to follow Christ. For the first time ever, I feel like my life has meaning.
8: Could I make a suggestion? Why not give Adam more time here? Then judge for yourself if Christ has made a difference in his life.
0: I suggest you take the tour, too. You might be surprised.
1: All right. You do look better without that long hair and beard.
6: Thanks, Dad. You won't be sorry. I have a Bible class coming up, so I have to get going. But I want you to know that I love you. And Jesus loves you too.
1: At least I know where you are now. I have a check for you, Mr. Fox, with a bonus.
0: Well, thanks. Hey, why don't you give the bonus to the mission? So they'll be here for the next lost Adam that comes along.
8: Well, Mike, come back and visit sometime. The door is always open here.
0: I'll do that.
1: You were right, you know.
0: About what?
1: He wanted something money couldn't buy.
0: Recently, I was in Chicago and stopped by the mission to see about Adam. He was still there and doing well. Almost seemed to glow from within. He said he and his dad were getting along fine and gave all the credit to Jesus. I have to admit, I was curious about the man who called himself the Son of God, so I'm investigating him now. He said in John chapter 5, verse 39, "Search the scriptures, for in them ye think ye have eternal life, and they are they which testify of me." I have a hunch he spoke the truth.
2: And we think so too. Romans chapter 10, verses 9 and 10 proclaim that if thou shalt confess with thy mouth the Lord Jesus, and shalt believe in thine heart that God hath raised him from the dead, thou shalt be saved. For with the heart man believeth unto righteousness, and with the mouth confession is made unto salvation. That's all you have to do, friend. Step out in faith and receive him into your heart and life. 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

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Sound, Martin Robinson. Recording engineer, David Pierczynski. Sound engineer, Kim Rasmussen. And I'm Timothy Gregory. 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And our address? 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So until next time, unless our Lord returns before then, the doors to Pacific Garden Mission are open night and day. 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
1: Hi, I'm Pastor Keith Manley with today's reflection of grace. 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
2: I'm going to speak on a subject this morning that many churches will not speak on. In fact, I was in a church once at where I got saved, and they didn't want to have anything to do with the Holy Spirit. And the Holy Spirit to them was of the devil. And I don't know what Bible they're reading, but that is not what the Bible teaches, and so I'm going to teach that today, so that you would know what the Bible says about the Holy Spirit. And that's very important, because the Holy Spirit is the one here on this earth that is promoting the things of God. And I'm going to explain that, so you need to know what the Holy Spirit does, and very simply that He wants you to be involved. Now, the Bible does say that the Holy Spirit is fully God. There's God the Father, God the Son, and God the Holy Spirit. They're all equal, but God the Father takes the lead. Then He sent His Son, and His Son said, I'm going to give you another comforter. I'm going to send you somebody just like me. And so you need to know that the one on the earth, God on the earth today, is the Holy Spirit. The deity of the Holy Spirit is affirmed, and He is declared to be God in the Bible. So if you are not familiar with the Holy Spirit, you need to be so if you're going to serve the Lord. Would you put up Acts 5, verse 1, please? Acts 5 and verse 1. It says very simply, when you'll see here, that the Holy Spirit's very important. The Holy Spirit is God on the earth today. God the Father and God the Son is in the third heaven and will be there until Jesus comes again. But here's what it says in Acts 5:1. A certain man named Ananias and Sapphira, his wife, sold a possession. Next verse, please. And kept back part of the price. His wife also being privy to it, and bought a certain part, brought a certain

apart and laid it at the disciples' feet. Now you have to understand that people in that day, that was way back in the Old Testament times, people were selling things they had and giving them to the church so that the church could do what it was supposed to do. Next verse. And Peter said, Ananias, why has Satan filled your heart to lie to the Holy Ghost or Holy Spirit and to keep back part of the price of the land? Now he said, you didn't lie to the Father and not only to the Son, you also lied to the Holy Spirit, because they probably sold it, say, for $100,000 and they only gave $50,000 to the church and claimed they gave it all. And they lied. And that is something that will grieve the Holy Spirit of God. Next verse. While it remained, was it not your own? And after it was sold, was it not in your own power? Why have you conceived this thing in thine heart and has not lied unto men, but unto God? But in the fact, they lied to the Holy Spirit. That's the point. When Ananias lied to the Holy Spirit, he therefore lied to God, period. Because the Holy Spirit is God. Put up 1 Corinthians 3:16. 1 Corinthians 3:16. You might want to write these scriptures down because they're very important. 1 Corinthians 3:16. Hallelujah. We'll get there. I think. We'll get there. Oh, we got Marshall up there today, as well as Rhonda. Okay, well anyway, every New Testament church is composed of born-again, Spirit-baptized believers. The building is not the church. It is the sanctuary where the church meets. And so God the Holy Spirit indwells, listen to this, each believer in the church. Know ye not that you are the temple of God and that the Spirit of God dwells in you? That's what 1 Corinthians 3:16 says. And you have to understand, if you are a Christian today, you have the Holy Spirit indwelling you, and I want you to know that that will be forever. It's not just for a short period of time. It was different in the Old Testament, and I'll get to that in a minute. But we're in the New Testament, where when you receive Christ, the Holy Spirit comes, and therefore we have the Holy Spirit in us. I want you to see this. You need to understand that. The Holy Spirit isn't something off far somewhere. The Holy Spirit's in you if you are a Christian. Forever. Everywhere you go, the Holy Spirit goes with you. Put up 1 Corinthians 6:19. 1 Corinthians 6:19. And I want you to see, your physical body is the temple of God. That's what the Bible says. That's why we have to take care of our bodies, take care of ourselves, because our body is the temple of the Holy Spirit. I'm telling you something that you need to know. What? Know ye not that your body is the temple of the Holy Ghost or Spirit, which is in you, which you have of God, and you are not your own? Once you receive Christ as your Savior and Lord, and the Holy Spirit comes in, God then, we are here for God. We're not here for ourselves anymore. We're here for God. You need to understand that. And it says so. God the Father, God the Son, God the Holy Spirit, they all are God. And we need to get it. He's everywhere present in God's universe. Psalm 139:7. Psalm 139:7-10. I'm going to show you here what it says about
God. Whither shall I go from your spirit, and whither shall I flee from your presence? You can't if you know the Lord. Next verse. If I ascend up into heaven, thou art there. If I make my bed in hell, behold, thou art there. Next verse. If I take the wings of the morning and dwell in the uttermost parts of the sea. Next verse. Even there shall thy hand lead me, and thy right hand shall hold me. The point that God wants us to know, that he is in charge once we receive Christ as our Savior. We're no longer living for ourselves, and we're no longer living for this earth. We are living for eternity as well as this earth. The Holy Spirit has the power of God. He's not the only God. There's God Jesus Christ and God the Father. Look up Luke 1:35. I want you to see these things in the Bible, because you need, as children of God, to understand this. And here's what it says. And the angel answered and said unto her, the Holy Spirit shall come upon thee, and the power of the highest shall overshadow thee. Therefore also the holy thing which shall be born of thee shall be called, well, that is one, the Son of God. So we have the Son of God there, and then we had God the Father. Now let's go to John 14:26. I know there's a lot of scripture, but I want you to see this in the Bible. The Bible, once again, should be the most important book you have. It should be more important than anything else. You should read it every day. But the Comforter, which is the Holy Spirit or Ghost, whom the Father will send in my name, he will teach you all things. Look at that. The Holy Spirit is the one teaching you today, and I'll explain how that all works in a minute. Bring all things to your remembrance, whatsoever I've said unto you. So the Holy Spirit takes the things of God and makes it real to you. So you need to acknowledge not only God the Father, not only God the Son, but also God the Holy Spirit, or Holy Ghost, as it says in the Bible. Another scripture on that vein is 1 Corinthians 2:10. 1 Corinthians 2:10. I want you to see that the Bible talks about this all the time. But God has revealed them unto us by his Spirit. For the Spirit searches all things, yea, the deep things of God. The Holy Spirit should be important to you, and if it's not, we're going to make it so today. The Holy Spirit is God. Once again, we should desire everything he has for us. The study on the Holy Spirit and his ministry will help you recognize your great need of his Christ, exalting the presence in your life. Put up John 16:14. I want you to see what the Bible says. The Bible is the very word of God from the third heaven. John 16:14. He will glorify me, for he shall receive of mine and shall show it unto you. Talking about the Holy Spirit here. He's going to show you the things of God. If you understand anything about the things of God, the Holy Spirit brought that to you. The Holy Spirit came to glorify the Lord Jesus Christ in and through every child of God. So the Holy Spirit has a purpose, and we need to recognize that. If he is not exalting Christ in your life, it is because he is grieved. Now, this is very, very interesting. The Bible says we can grieve the Holy Spirit. And when you do, or if you do, you will not receive what God wants you to have.
in this life primarily I'm talking about, you need to understand this. We need to acknowledge the Holy Spirit every day. He's God. Jesus had his role. He came to save us and bring us into the presence of the Holy Spirit and into the plan of God. God the Father was the author of everything. So we have all three personalities, but one God. Now, if you've lived your Christian life primarily without the Holy Spirit, today is the day to change that. You need to understand. So he shall glorify me, that's a God, the Son, Jesus Christ. He shall receive of mine and shall show it unto you. We need the Holy Spirit to show us the things of God. So if you're not acknowledging him, you're losing part of this. Ephesians 4:30. Ephesians 4:30. I want you to write these down and check them during the week. It's so, so important. Grieve not the Holy Spirit of God, whereby you were sealed unto the day of redemption. In other words, the Holy Spirit will never leave you, but you can grieve the Holy Spirit. The Holy Spirit is the one that sealed us and keeps us in the family of God after you're saved. He is in us. He's not in your brain. He's not in your, really, he's in the area of your stomach, of your body. He comes to live in you. Now listen to this carefully, forever. But you can grieve the Holy Spirit. In other words, put him in a place in your life where he can't work like he would like to because of what you're doing. So you have to be very careful the way you live. God the Holy Spirit is grieved by sin in the life of the believer. Once you're saved, you're saved. Now, people get all shook about that. I didn't say that. God did. The Bible did. Once you're saved, you're saved. But in this life, you can sin and grieve the Holy Spirit where he can't work like he would like to. So we have to be very careful what type of a lifestyle we live, whether like the old man of the flesh before we were saved, or we put on the lifestyle of the new man. And that's what the Holy Spirit wants us to do. If you don't change when you're saved, you're not saved. Because you will change. John 3:6. John 3:6. I'm going to show you these things. We as believers need to know these things. It's very important what kind of a lifestyle we live. That which is born of the flesh is flesh. That's what she's born of the Spirit is Spirit. There's a difference. There's a difference the way we lived before we were saved and after we are saved. We need to understand that. Paul lists some of the sins that grieve the Holy Spirit in the lives of the believers. That's what Ananias and Sapphira did. They lied about how much money they sold the property for and how much they gave to the church. And when I mean to the church, I mean to the people there and so forth. Now, so here is a list now of some of the sins. I'm going to show them to you in the Bible. We are not to do, just like God said to Adam and Eve, eat of the tree of life, don't eat of the tree of the knowledge of good and evil. They disobeyed him and they fell and grieved God, and they had to leave the garden. And that's why Adam sinned, and you and I are born sinners. I said, you and I are born sinners because of Adam's sin.
So, sir, let's look at Ephesians 4:22. This is a very interesting. God puts things in the Bible to do, and he puts things in the Bible not to do, because he is our Father. That's his responsibility. You are to put off concerning the former conversation the old man, which is corrupt according to the deceitful lust. Don't talk like you did before you were saved, cussing and or whatever you talked about, or talked about worldly stuff, but not about God. That grieves the Spirit. Okay, next verse. And be renewed in the spirit of your mind. You renew the spirit of your mind by reading and studying and speaking and doing the things of God. The word, whatever the word of God says. That's why it's important. If you don't have a good Bible, get one. Not every Bible is perfect, but most of them will give you the truth. So be renewed in the spirit of your mind. Next verse. And that you put on the new man, which after God, or woman, whatever you want to call it, which after God is created in righteousness and true holiness. The only way you're going to get that is through the word of God. Next verse. Wherefore, putting away lying. Don't lie anymore. Regardless. Speak every man truth with his neighbor, for we are members one of another, if you're a Christian. Don't lie any longer. If you did something wrong, admit it. I'm going to show you that in a minute. Ephesians 4:26, next verse. Be angry and sin not. The Bible doesn't say you can't be angry. How many have ever been angry? Everybody raise your hand. Yeah, everybody does. And two hands are raised. But it says, be angry and sin not. Now, that's the story right there. Let not the sun go down on your wrath. In other words, before you go to bed, that's what that means. Take care of it. Confess the anger. Try to get right with whoever you are angry with. And start doing the right thing. Next verse. Neither give place to the devil. That's what anger does. If you maintain it and keep it, and if you've been mad at somebody for what they did, somebody always had somebody that did something wrong to them. I did. And I was angry for a long time before I was saved. But once I got saved, I realized I couldn't do that anymore. So I confessed it, and I forgave them, and so forth. Okay, next verse. Let him that stole steal no more. I told on Wednesday night, before I was saved, I was in a store, had a bunch of books, and I wanted one book, and I didn't have the money, so I stole it. Yeah, I admit, I confess. And so when I got saved, God brought me right back to where I took that book. And he said, you got to get right. So I sent the money for the book to the store owner, who I happen to know. And I told him what I did. And I confessed my sin, paid him for the book. I still had it, and so forth. So here it says, let him that steal no more, but rather let him labor, working with his hands the thing which is good, that he might give to him that needs. Once we become saved, we should give to people in need instead of taking from people what we need, you see. So the point is, you got to get these things right. And you say, well, I never did that. Well, now is the hour. Next verse. Let no corrupt communication proceed out of your mouth. In other words, the Bible says what you say is what you get. Oh, are you listening to me? What you say is what you get.
You say, I'm sick, I'll probably be sick forever. Well, that's you that's what you have. No, I'm going to sick temporarily. I'm going to get better and do the things of God. Let no corrupt communication, look at this, come out of your mouth, but that which is good to the use of edifying or building up, that it may minister grace to the hearers. Now, you say, well, God, you say, I'm sick, I'll probably be sick forever. Well, that's what you have. No, I'm going to sick temporarily. I'm going to get better and do the things of God. Let no corrupt communication, look at this, come out of your mouth, but that which is good to the use of edifying or building up, that it may minister grace to the hearers. Now, you say, well, God knows I'm saved. It doesn't make any difference what I say. Yes, it does. Because that right there, if you let corrupt communication come out of your mouth, you're opening the door to the devil, and he can work things in your life you're not going to like, and the Lord has to let him do it. Because he said, let no corrupt communication come out of your mouth. You're going, in other words, the Bible says, you're going to get what you say. Boy, you better be careful. That's all I can say to that. Let's see, that's Ephesians 4:29. I'll see, make sure I don't go over these. So we should search our life and find if there's any sin in words or practice. 1 John 1:9, if we confess our sins, he's faithful and just to forgive us our sins and cleanse us from all unrighteousness. That's if we're a Christian. 1 John 1:9, put that down. It's one of the most important verses in the Bible. Make sure you know where it is. If we confess our sins, he's faithful and just to forgive us our sins and cleanse us from all unrighteousness, but we have to confess it. Okay. So you got to search your life, see if there's anything in it. Call your sins by name, forsake them, that you may be filled with the Holy Spirit of power and joy. Put up Acts 1:8. I want you to see this. This is, it's important we listen to what God says. But you shall receive power after the Holy Spirit has come upon you, and you shall be witnesses unto me, both in Jerusalem, Judea, and Samaria, and the uttermost parts of the earth. And the one for us is the uttermost parts of the earth. next verse. And when he had spoken these things, while they beheld, he was taken up, a cloud received him out of their sight. He told them this just before he went up into heaven. He said, you be careful now what you say and do. It's different now if you know me. Now, the mystery of the Holy Spirit before Pentecost was different than after the Pentecost when Jesus went up into heaven. That's about approximately 2,000 years ago. Put up Judges 14:5. Judges 14:5. I want you to see this, because this is important. And you say, well, I don't read. Well, learn to read. Because the Bible is an important book, or have somebody read it to you. Then went Samson down and his father and mother to Timnath, and came to the vineyards of Timnath, and behold, a young lion roared against him. Next verse. And the Spirit of the Lord, look at that, the Holy Spirit of the Lord, came mightily upon him, Samson. He rent him as he would have rent a kid. I mean, he tore this lion up to pieces. And he had nothing in his hand, but he told not the father and mother what he had done. The Holy Spirit did that through him, destroyed that animal. Before his birth, he was chosen by God, and behold, a young lion roared against him. Next verse. And the Spirit of the Lord, look at that, the Holy Spirit of the Lord came mightily upon him, Samson. He rent him as he would have rent a kid.
I mean, he tore

tore this line apart, up to pieces. And he had nothing in his hand, but he told not the father and mother what he had done. The Holy Spirit did that through him, destroyed that animal. Before his birth, he was chosen by God to be a Nazarite of God. You were chosen of God to be a son and daughter of God. You have to understand, when you're saved, you're in a different family. And so you got to be different. Judges 13, verse 1. Judges 13, verse 1. Okay, and the children of Israel did evil again in the sight of the Lord, and the Lord delivered them into the hand of the Philistines. Look at this, 40 years, because they really grieved the Holy Spirit here. Okay, next verse. And there was a certain man of Zorath, the family of the Danites, whose name was Manoah, and his wife was barren and bare not. He couldn't have children. Next verse. The angel of God appeared unto the woman, said unto her, Behold now, thou art barren and beareth not, but thou shalt conceive and bear a son. Next verse. Now therefore, beware, I pray you, and drink not wine or strong drink, or eat any unclean thing. Next verse. For lo, thou shalt conceive and bear a son, no razor shall come upon his head, for that child shall be a Nazarite unto God from the womb. He shall begin to deliver Israel out of the hand of the Philistines. Now how did that all happen? The Holy Spirit did it in her. An angel brought the message, but the Holy Spirit did it. He separated her from the world, for the service of God. He trusted her and revealed to her the secret of his great strength. I want you to see this. This is going to tell you where he got the strength to bear this child. And so Judges 16:16. Well, there it is. And it came to pass when she pressed him daily with her words and urged him, so that his soul was vexed. Now, that doesn't sound right. Oh, yeah. That's different. Excuse me. It was what you had before. That's okay. So he trusted Delilah and revealed to her the secret of his great strength. It was Judges 16:16. Now that we got it. It came to pass when she pressed him daily with her words and urged him, so that his soul was vexed unto death. Next verse. He told her all of his heart and said unto her, Thou hast not come a razor upon your head, for I have been a Nazarite unto God from my mother's womb. If I be shaven, then my strength will go from me, and I shall become weak and be like any other man. In other words, he was to do what God said, and the Holy Spirit would cause him to have the power to do what God wanted. And it's the same way with you and I. Go to verse 18. I don't know what verse we're on. Go to the next verse. And when Delilah saw that he had told her all of his heart, he sent and called the lords of the Philistines, saying, Come up this once, for he has shown me all of his heart. Then the lords of the Philistines came unto her and brought money in her hand. Next verse. And she made him sleep under her knee, and she called for a man. She called him to shave off 7 locks of his head. She began to afflict him, and strength went from him. This one, well, you know who this was. Next verse. Well, when he did the wrong thing, bad things happened. She said, The Philistines be upon thee, Samson. He spoke out of his sleep and said, I will go out as at other times before and shake myself. And he was not that the Lord had, he didn't know the Lord departed from him. Next verse.
Philistines took him, put out his eyes, brought him down.

0: bound to Gaza, bound him with fetters of brass, and he did grind in the prison house. None of that would have happened to him had he not sinned with his mouth. Are you listening? Delilah tempted him to say the wrong things, and finally he did, and because of it, he did all kinds of great things before this, but here at this point, his eyes were put out. He was bound with fetters of brass, and he did grind in the prison house. He was a mess because of what he said out of his mouth, and the Holy Spirit was grieved, and therefore the devil had the right to do what he did. Do you understand? It'll be the same way in yours and mine. You won't lose your salvation, but you could lose your life on this earth if you don't do the right thing. It's just that simple. He lost the victory because he lost the power of the Holy Spirit. In the Old Testament, the Holy Spirit came unto the Lord's servants, but when they continued to disobey God, the Holy Spirit would leave them. Now, he doesn't leave us today, but if we grieve him, he can't operate in the way he wants to. You won't lose your salvation, but you won't be able to do what God wants either. So the Spirit would leave him. 1 Samuel 16:14. We read that, but we'll read it again. 1 Samuel 16:14. But the Philistines, oops, that's not it. 1 Samuel 16:14. All right. But the Spirit of the Lord departed from Saul, and an evil spirit from the Lord troubled him. Why was that spirit able to do it? Because of what he did. You see, so we got to be careful what we do and so forth. The Spirit of the Lord came upon many, but only filled a few. Now we want to be filled with the Holy Spirit. And I'm going to show you how to do that at the end of this message, if you haven't done it. It's important that we do. This is in the Word of God. The ministry of the Holy Spirit on the day of Pentecost and after was different than before. That was started about a little over 2,000 years ago. Jesus went up. He said, I'm going to send you another comforter. And the Holy Spirit came on the day of Pentecost and filled the followers of Christ in that upper room. And then from that point on, they went into the world and did what God wanted them to do, because they were filled with the Holy Spirit. This is very important to understand. Acts 2:1, I'm going to take a little time with this because you need to know, God wanted you to be filled with the Spirit after you were saved. And if you haven't done that, you need to do it. And when the day of Pentecost was fully come, they were all with one accord in one place. Next verse. They did what God said. Suddenly there came a sound from heaven as a mighty rushing wind. It filled all the house where they were sitting. Next verse. And there appeared unto them cloven tongues like a fire, and it set on how many of them? Every single one of them. Next verse. They were filled with the Holy Spirit. They had to have this to do what God wanted them to do, and so do we. And begin to speak with other tongues. Look at that. Begin to speak it out with other tongues as the Spirit gave them utterance. And you have to be willing to speak in other tongues. I'll tell you how that works in just a minute. Okay, next verse. And there were dwelling at Jerusalem Jews, devout men out of every nation under heaven. Next verse. And when they were noised abroad, the multitude came together and were confounded, because every man heard them speak in their own language. Now here's what happened. They were filled with the Holy Spirit, and they were in the upper room. Out in the city, there was people come for the holiday that came from 120 different nations that spoke 120 different languages. There were 120 people in the upper room. The Holy Spirit filled them. Each one of them had one of the languages of the 120, went out and ministered to that nation whose language they had. Now that is wild, but God may not be what God wants you to do, but He wants you to do something, and it won't happen unless you're filled with the Holy Spirit and you are willing to speak in another language you do not know. Now, I know people get all shook about churches that are Holy Spirit churches, they're called. Every church ought to be Holy Spirit filled. Are you listening to me? Every church. Church I was saved in was great on leading people to Christ, but terrible on living the Christian life. All they cared about was you got saved and you lived any way you wanted to. That isn't what the Bible says. The Bible says be filled with the Holy Spirit. I'm going to tell you how to do this before this is over. Hearing God's word is important. Romans 10:17. And now when there was noise abroad, the multitude came together. That's not it. Romans 10:17. So then faith comes by hearing, and hearing by the word of God. Your faith will rise by hearing the word spoken and also reading the word, I might say. He who has an ear, let him hear what the Spirit says to the churches. You want to know what the Spirit's saying to the churches today? Go on your own to Revelation 2 and 3, chapters 2 and 3. Read that. That's the way the churches are today. Seven different kinds. The Spirit does what He will according to God. John 3:8. John 3:8. I want you to see this. We need to start doing what God wants. The wind blows where it lists, and thou hearest the sound thereof, but you can't tell from where it comes and whither it goes. So is everyone that's born of the Spirit. I also put up Acts 4:13. Acts 4:13. That was talking about the Holy Spirit. The wind blows where it lists. Okay, and when they saw the boldness of Peter and John, they perceived that they were unlearned and ignorant men. They marveled and they took knowledge of them. They had been with Jesus, and they were filled with the Holy Spirit and preaching and teaching. And these people say, well, these guys are dumb. They haven't even had any schooling. And they didn't have to. They were filled with the Holy Spirit. Are you listening? The tongue was cleansed. And the Holy Spirit will cleanse your tongue. James 3:5. I'm taking a little time today, but because you have to know this. This is in the Bible. It's for us. Hallelujah. James 3:5. So, even so the tongue is a little member and boasts great things. Behold, how great a manner a little fire kindleth. You got to be careful with your tongue. Next verse. And the tongue is a fire, a world of iniquity. So the tongue among our members, that it defiles the whole body and sets on fire the course of nature, and it sets on fire of hell. Next verse. You got to really be careful what you say. Every kind of beast and birds and serpents and of things in the sea is tamed and has been tamed of mankind by their speech. I'm adding. Next verse. But the tongue can no man tame. It is an unruly evil full of deadly poison. Next verse. Man can't tame it, but the Holy Spirit can. James 3:9. Therefore, therewith bless we God, even the Father, and therefore course we men, which are made after the similitude of God. Next verse. Out of the same mouth proceeds blessing and cursing. That is not to happen for believers. Cursing will grieve the Holy Spirit. Blessing will bless the Holy Spirit. My brethren, these things ought not to be. So, the third supernatural work of the Holy Spirit is for witnessing in power. He is the one that witnesses through you. If you tell somebody about Jesus, it's the Holy Spirit speaking through you, using your tongue. Acts 1:8. Acts 1:8. But you shall receive power. I want you to see this. This is important. After the Holy Spirit has come upon you, and you shall be witnesses unto me, both in Jerusalem, Judea, Samaria, and here's for us, particularly the uttermost parts of the earth. Whoever God says witness to, pray to the Holy Spirit and say, witness through me. There were 120 nations in Jerusalem. They were given, these disciples, 120 different languages. Very interesting. The ministry of the Holy Spirit, the Helper, John 14:15. Hallelujah. John, here we are. If you love me, keep my commandments. Next verse. I will pray the Father, he'll give you another comforter, that he may abide with you forever. That's the Holy Spirit. There it is. How long is he going to be with you?
1: Forever.
0: Absolutely. Next verse. Even the Spirit of truth, whom the world cannot receive, because it sees him not, neither knows him, but you know him, for he dwells with you and shall be in you when you receive Christ and you ask him to work through you. The Holy Spirit is the one called alongside. Jesus said, I'll give you another helper. It was the Holy Spirit. John 14, verse 1. John 14 is important. Let not your heart be troubled. Believe in God. Believe also in me. That's the Lord. Next verse. In my Father's house are many mansions. Not so I would told you, and I go and prepare before you. Next verse. And if I go and prepare a place for you, I come again and receive you unto myself. Where I am, you may be there also. And that also includes the Holy Spirit. The Helper will be with you forever. We saw that already. He doesn't leave you once you receive him, but you can grieve him. He will cause you to remember what Jesus said. Put up 2 Peter 1:12. The Holy Spirit will cause you to remember what Jesus said, but you have to read it. 2 Peter 1:12. Therefore, I will not be negligent to put you always in remembrance of these things, though you know them and be established in the present truth. Not only does God want you to be established in the Bible, he wants you to speak it. And the Holy Spirit will do that. He will convict you of sin and he will tell you about righteousness and of judgment to come. He will guide you into all truth. He will show you things to come. That's the Holy Spirit. He will take the things of Christ and show it to you. They won't teach this in some churches because for some reason they think it's weird to be involved with the Holy Spirit. It's not weird, it's necessary. I'm almost finished. The Holy Spirit is the giver of spiritual gifts. Listen to what I said. The Holy Spirit is the giver of spiritual gifts. 1 Corinthians 12:1. 1 Corinthians 12:1. It's 12:1 to 31, but I'm not going to go through every one of them. But I just want you to know. Now concerning spiritual gifts, brethren, I not have you ignorant. Next verse. You know that you were Gentiles carried away with these dumb idols, even as you were led. Idols were what you did before you were saved. Next verse. Wherefore I give you to understand that no man speaks for the Spirit of God, called Jesus accursed, and that no man can say that Jesus is Lord but by the Holy Spirit. Next verse. There are now diversities of gifts, but the same Spirit. Now, I'm not going to go through every one of these. But you have to understand, these gifts come from the Holy Spirit. Next verse. And there are different administrations, but the same Lord. Next verse. There are diversities of operation, but the same God. All these are worked by the Holy Spirit. Next verse. But the manifestation of the Spirit is given to every man and woman to profit with all. These spiritual gifts are to profit you. Next verse. For to one is given by the Spirit of God, word wisdom, to another knowledge by the same Spirit. That's the Holy Spirit. Next verse. To another faith by the same Spirit. To another gifts of healing by the same Spirit. Next verse. To another working of miracles. To another prophecy. To another discerning of spirits, to another diverse kinds of tongues, that's praying and speaking in tongues, to another interpretation of tongues. These things are in the Bible. We are to have them. The Holy Spirit will give them to you, and if you don't have them, that are necessary, some people just seem to work miracles, everything they do. That's the Holy Spirit. Some people speak in tongues. That's the Holy Spirit. Some people interpretation of tongues. That's the Holy Spirit. It's all necessary. You need to understand that. So the Apostle Paul would not have us to be ignorant of how the Trinity is involved in giving and using spiritual gifts for the edifying of the church. We are told to earnestly desire the best gifts, especially the gift of prophecy. This is interesting. 1 Corinthians 14:1. You have to understand, you didn't come up with this stuff on your own. If you have it, it came from the Holy Spirit. It says, follow after charity and desire spiritual gifts, but rather that you may prophesy. So you should prophesy. You should ask the Lord. But the Holy Spirit will give it to you. He gives gifts according to His will. The Holy Spirit enables all to perform their ministries in the power of the Holy Spirit under the lordship of the Lord Jesus Christ. God the Father works all in all. Spiritual gifts are given to attract sinners to Christ and to bless the whole body of the Lord Jesus Christ. Put up John 1:22. Almost finished here. I've never taught on this like I'm teaching it on it now, because things are changing in this world. How many would agree with that? And we're going to need this power of the Holy Spirit like never before. So you can't mess around with this stuff. They're given to attract sinners to Christ and to bless the whole body of the Lord Jesus Christ. Then they said unto him, who art thou, that we may give an answer to them that sent us? What sayest thou of thyself? Next verse. He said, I am the voice of one crying in the wilderness to make straight the way of the Lord. As said the prophet Elias. Next verse. And they were sent, they that were sent, were of the Pharisees. Very interesting. Okay, I might put up another one here. Philippians 2:1. This word of God is just so important. If there be therefore any consolation in Christ, of any comfort of love, of any fellowship of the Spirit, that's the Holy Spirit, of any bowels and mercies, next verse, Fill ye my joy that ye be like-minded, having the same love, being of one accord and one mind. But what I want you to see there, the Holy Spirit was involved in this. Here's another one you just write down, don't put it up. Ephesians 2, 8 and 9. Okay, now to finish. The most important thing in the Bible is love. If you can't love other people, even people you don't like, you need to let the Holy Spirit work in your life. Because giving love and receiving love is very important. I said giving love and receiving love. A lot of people won't give love because they haven't received it. The Holy Spirit will give you that love to give to others and otherwise. The Holy Spirit should guide your life. Pray for the work of the Holy Spirit today. I want everybody to bow their head. Close your eyes. If you haven't prayed this before, pray it out loud. Dear Heavenly Father, thank you for saving me and putting me in the body of Christ. Thank you for Jesus Christ, who died on the cross in my place and saved me. I ask now, not only for the baptism of the Holy Spirit, but for the filling of the Holy Spirit, that I might have the gifts you want me to use. And I thank you for loving me and filling me with the Holy Spirit and the work of tongues. That sounded kind of weak. And for the work of tongues out of my mouth. In Jesus' name, amen. I think one of the reasons that churches there's a lot of churches a lot bigger than this one that are not doing the will of God because they don't receive the Holy Spirit. They got the Holy Spirit, but they don't talk about it. They don't speak it. They don't use the gifts they're given. They're guiding their own life instead of letting the Holy Spirit do it. And that will not work. It's kind of interesting. There's a lot of good things about coming to church. It's being with your brothers and sisters in Christ. It's showing love to God. It's receiving from the Lord in worship and praise and preaching. And it's being with your brothers and sisters in Christ, extremely important. Don't let anything stop you from coming unless, of course, you can't come because of illness or something. But otherwise, you ought to be in church. If you can be there, because you'll live longer, you'll do more of the works of God, and you will be blessed and loved. In Jesus' name, amen. Let's stand before the Lord.
2: If you would receive the Lord Jesus Christ as your personal Savior, please repeat this prayer after me. Dear Heavenly Father, I'm a sinner and lost, but I believe that the Lord Jesus Christ died on the cross for me, and that He rose from the dead on the third day, and right now, I receive the Lord Jesus Christ as my personal Savior and Lord. Thank you, Lord, for saving me. Our phone number is 962-1477. That's 962-1477. 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
3: Your mission, should you choose to accept it, is to get a Bible to a young woman living in a devout Islamic family in one of the most closed Islamic countries on earth.
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3: Shaking with fear, Rashida messaged a Christian ministry, "I want to follow Jesus." She knew if her family found out about her faith, she could be killed. Still, she made this request, "Please send me a Bible. But how do you get one into one of the most closed countries on earth? Even Morcos, the head of the ministry, didn't think it could be done. Still, he fasted and prayed for weeks for even one idea to get Rashida a Bible. Not one idea came. Then Rashida messaged again, "Thank you for the Bible. I shared it with my brother, an Islamic teacher, and he is now following Jesus. And we've started a secret fellowship of Muslim background believers in Jesus." So here's the deal. The ministry didn't send the Bible. No one knows who sent the Bible to Rashida. Jesus is doing extraordinary things in the Muslim world. Get in on what he's doing. FrontiersUSA.org.
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6: More than 13 million people tuned in to watch Netflix's celebrity roast of actor Kevin Hart in May. Well, this not-so-special event featured jokes about Charlie Kirk's assassination and shock and awe, profanity, and moral degradation that would have been unthinkable on mainstream TV just a generation ago. However, this is where American comedy has arrived. Sociologist Philip Reif gave us a useful word for understanding what is happening. He called it death works. He defined these as cultural artifacts that don't build anything up, but rather tear down anything sacred. A roast built around moral degeneracy, desecration, and mocking murder is a death work. It has no redemptive purpose.

0: framework that recognizes what is funny and, equally important, what is sacred. Because if nothing is sacred, nothing is off limits. And if nothing is off limits, comedy stops being funny and becomes merely cruel. Well, C.S. Lewis put his finger on this decades ago in The Abolition of Man, writing, "In a sort of ghastly simplicity, we remove the organ and demand the function. We make men without chests and expect of them virtue and enterprise. We laugh at honor and are shocked to find traitors in our midst." Well, in other words, when we remove moral discernment, true comedy dies. Now, the good news is that the market for something better is enormous. Nate Bargatze, a Christian comedian whose material is entirely clean, has become the top-grossing comic in the world. His Saturday Night Live sketch about George Washington has accumulated over 30 million views. People are hungry for humor that makes them laugh without making them feel dirty afterward. The conservative Christian satire website, The Babylon Bee, has built a massive audience doing exactly that, using satire to speak truth in a postmodern culture. With the growing hunger for humor, we need C.S. Lewis's Men with Chests to continue to have the courage and hone the craft to step in and offer something better. Let's leave behind the death works and offer the world comedy that acknowledges...
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6: Welcome to 6640, the ministry outreach of Koinonia House and Koinonia Institute. Today's Bible teacher is Chuck Missler, connecting the Bible to your life and the world around you. In today's study, Chuck begins his teaching on the book of Zechariah, chapter 2.
7: We're exploring what some people consider the most difficult book of the Old Testament, and that's the book of Zechariah. In a day when Israel felt discouraged and forgotten, a young prophet whose name means Jehovah remembers, he rose in their midst to declare a coming day of unparalleled glory, and with a power and a beauty unmatched since the days of Isaiah, this prophet-priest laid out God's entire panorama from the rebuilding of the temple that was started at that time all the way to the time when the Messiah would actually rule the earth from the city of Jerusalem. That's quite a scope. That's quite an incredible prophecy. And one of the things we should realize is that while many of the prophecies in Zechariah may indeed have had a local immediate fulfillment, the real scope of the vision sweeps across to the climax. And that's important for us to understand. Now, by the way, another thing, Zechariah is an unusual book. You may recall if you study the book of Daniel, most of us are fans of Daniel, of course, Daniel, you may recall, in chapter 12, the angel told him to seal the book until the time of the end. And one of the reasons we think we're very close, one of the many, many, many reasons, is that so much of the book of Daniel is becoming unsealed, becoming quite clear. But Daniel's in contrast to the book of Revelation, which is conspicuous in chapter 22, verse 10, that it is not sealed, for the time is at hand, as the book says. Zechariah, we discover, even though it's an apocalyptic book of the Old Testament, is not a sealed book. And I think that's very significant. Now, last time, of course, we had a general introduction. I won't try to go through a summary of all of that for those of you that may just be joining us. But indeed, there is a major introductory passage, a few verses that introduce the book. Zechariah is a very, very interesting guy and living in a very interesting time. But one of the first things we discover in the book of Zechariah is that the first six chapters, essentially, recount eight different visions. Some commentators, in fact, divide it into 10 different visions, and I won't quibble with that. There's good guys on both sides of that. It depends on how you decide to divide some of the pieces up. But the point is, these eight, or call it 10, if you will, visions all occur in one night.

0: And also, what's interesting is they're connected by a Hebrew vav connective. They are connected. So on the one hand, these 8 or 10 strange, enigmatic visions are very, very significant, all relate to one another, and lay out all of history, in a sense, from Zechariah's day until the Antichrist is defeated by the return of the Messiah and he sets up his kingdom on the earth to rule from Jerusalem. It's interesting, we even notice that the book's dates are expressed not in Jewish terms, but in Gentile terms, because the times of the Gentiles had begun. This phrase, summarized in Luke, is a phrase that started with Nebuchadnezzar and sweeps all the way to the Antichrist. From the time Israel is subjected to Nebuchadnezzar all the way until they're restored in the rebuilt city and temple, and all that is under the Messiah, their king. Now, the first vision we encountered last time, that was with the strange vision with the rider of a red horse and a number of other horses. And without going through all of that again, I might mention that the Babylonian Talmud identifies that this man is none other than the Holy One. Blessed is he, for he is the Lord, and he's a man of war. Most commentators agree, there's very little dispute, that the rider of the red horse under the myrtle trees is none other than Jesus Christ, gathering his reports, if you will, from the other angels. And the strange thing about that is that there is peace among the nations. And you and I would first read that, maybe naively, and say, gee, isn't that wonderful? Not really, when you realize that the expectation is that God is going to judge the heathen nations. And that false, that peace that is there is a temporary one. It is a disappointment at first to the listeners. And the peace among the nations did not mean that the blessing of God was upon them. They were at peace in a bad sense, in carelessness and in unfeeling kind of security. Now, we closed last time at verse 17 of chapter 1 because that's where the Hebrew chapter ends. It turns out that we are in our English Bibles, we tend to lean on the Greek and Latin versions, which have a slightly different chapter verse break. So we just cut off last time's lesson at verse 17 in our Bibles. Verse 18 begins the second night vision. And it's typically four horns and four craftsmen. Now, some scholars break this into two, but all of these are connected anyway, so that's really splitting hairs. In verse 18, then I lifted up mine eyes and saw, and behold, four horns. Now, to students of prophecy, this is not an unusual symbol. It may sound strange to our ears and our culture, but in the ancient cultures, horns were symbolic or idiomatic, if you will, of pride and a symbol of strength of animals. And they're used figuratively to represent the nations that have plagued Israel. And we see that all through the Psalms, Psalm 75, 102, Jeremiah 48, Amos. And of course, it's very prominent in the book of Daniel and so forth. To lift up one's horn is an expression as a sign of victory. And to lower one's horn was an idiom signifying defeat. And I might mention that the Targum renders these four horns as four kingdoms in its commentaries, both here and the few verses that follow. And so I want you to notice something else as we go through the book, by the way. In the book of Revelation, of course, in fact, throughout the entire Bible, we're very sensitive to the predominant number seven. There are books written throughout for centuries on what's called the heptatic structure scripture, the sevens. And the book of Revelation, very famous for that, but as you become sensitive to the Gospel of John and others, you find that the structure of seven is all over the place. The book of Zechariah is one of those places that seems to emphasize a different number. Not that seven isn't also prevalent here, but we'll notice the number four occurs over and over again, not only in terms of the four horses, the four horns, and the four craftsmen, the four chariots, and the four winds, but also in the grammatical structure. We'll often find that there are four subordinate clauses in chapter 3, four words of comfort, four persons, four feast days, and Four admonitions in chapter 8. Fourfold guilt also in chapter 7. Four pronouncements in chapter 8. Fourfold punishment in chapter 8. And four cities are featured in chapter 9. Four verbs in verse 9:15. There are groups of four things, or four lamentations, four annals, all through the book. In fact, even the first visions are divided by most commentators four times two, namely eight visions. So, now what does this all mean? We do notice all through the scripture that it speaks of the four winds of heaven, and we speak of the four quarters of the earth. Those are idiomatic to mean the composite of the creation. And just as the number seven seems to indicate completeness in another sense, in a more absolute sense, the number four seems to allude to aspects of the creation. And the four corners of the earth is a phrase we still use, even though the earth isn't, you know, divided in what we would normally consider quarters. The four winds of heaven is a frequent idiom throughout the scripture. You can take a concordance and check it out. And I say that only for this reason, is to just be sensitive. For whatever reason, the Holy Spirit seems to enlist this number four so frequently in the book of Zechariah. But also because of that, I'd be careful about trying to fit things into fours per se. And this, of course, occurs with the four horns, and we'll come to that in a minute. But I just wanted to make you sensitive that the term four may be a more generic kind of structure than necessarily referring to a numerical four items, if you will, just as there are more than four winds, in a sense, and yet that's used in a composite sense. So, verse 19, Zechariah continues, I said to the angel that talked with me, what be these? And he answered me, these are the horns which have scattered Judah, Israel, and Jerusalem. The pattern in these eight visions, these eight night visions, is always the same. There's a description of something, and then a question is asked of an angel nearby that's sort of an interpreter and an explanation. So that pattern is consistent all the way through. But before we go on here, there's several interesting things about verse 19. He answered me and said, these are the horns which have scattered Judah, Israel, and Jerusalem. You say, well, geez, what's that got to do with anything? It's interesting, we're here in about the 5th century B.C. This is after the conquest of the northern kingdom by Assyria in 722 B.C. This is after Nebuchadnezzar conquered the southern kingdom, the so-called House of Judah, took them in captive for 70 years. And as we reviewed the history last time, when Cyrus the Persian conquered Babylon, he found the letter that was addressed to him, calling him by name and outlining his career that God had penned 150 years earlier in the book of Isaiah, what we call chapter 44 and 45. When Cyrus was presented that, he, of course, it blew him away. In fact, the Talmudic tradition is it was that Daniel that presented it to him. But he, when he found himself called by name in this ancient document, he was impressed. And, of course, released them to go home and build their temple. In fact, gave them financial incentives to do so. And but the point is this all occurs, roughly 539 B.C. and following. So we're here about 520 B.C. Now, why am I bringing this out? I want to tune your antenna that there is no detail in the Scripture that is there by accident. There's nothing trivial in the Scripture. Romans 15:4 says, whatsoever things were written aforetime were written for our learning. Now, it's interesting that we have here the angel telling Zechariah, Judah, Israel, and Jerusalem. Another principle that I've just noticed in my many years of biblical study is there's no heresy, no deviant idea that isn't anticipated by the Holy Spirit. You will find people running around the landscape that love to talk about the 10 lost tribes of Israel. That the northern kingdom, when it went into captivity by the Assyrians, somehow ultimately found their way to Europe and became England or America, and I'm not being fair, but they have these strange ideas. The so-called 10 lost tribes of Israel. That is a myth of literature. It emerges by misunderstanding the scripture. And I'm not going to drag you all through an analysis of this strange idea. You will encounter it all the time. They speak of the 10 lost tribes of Israel. But before the Assyrians, when the civil war took place, after Solomon's death, Rehoboam took over and he did some unwise things which helped precipitate a rebellion by Jeroboam to the north. And they had civil war and they divided into two parts. And the northern kingdom went almost immediately into idolatry, worshiping idols. And in the southern kingdom, they remained in general faithful to the God of the Torah. It's interesting that the faithful up north migrated south, independent of what tribe they were from. Scripture says so in 2 Chronicles 11 and elsewhere. And those in the south that were unfaithful, that wanted idol worship, they all went north, because that was the politically correct place to be if you wanted to be an idol worshiper. So the point is, people use the tribal designations for geography, not just for genealogy. They speak of the region of Ephraim or Dan or Judah. Well, those are geographic designations, not tribal designations only. They originally were both, but there was, of course, commingling. So the point is, if you study 2 Chronicles 11, you'll discover the Levites certainly migrated south, and so did the other tribes that wanted to be faithful. So the first point to understand is the northern kingdom were not uniquely those 10 tribes. They were the northern kingdom, which actually had a mix. And the southern kingdom also had a mix. Now, the northern kingdom goes into idolatry rather quickly, and God uses the Assyrians to take care of them in 722 BC. The southern kingdom also goes downhill, not quite as quickly, and it isn't until 606 BC that God uses Nebuchadnezzar to judge the southern kingdom. The point being, there are no 10 lost tribes. Furthermore, by the time the Babylonians conquered the southern kingdom, they also had conquered Assyria and inherited their slaves. So the point is, this whole idea that there's somehow some tribal distinction is confuses many naive Bible readers. You'll discover that Israel and Judah are used interchangeably in the Old Testament, like they are here, in a sense. Here we have Judah, Israel, and Jerusalem. And I want you to notice that Israel's there. If you regard Israel as the 10 lost tribes, they're here. If you regard Israel as, I believe it's used here, in a more broad national sense, fine, in any either case. In the book of Acts, all through the New Testament, you'll find that we speak of the 12 tribes assembled. The epistles, I think it's Jude and Peter, I didn't have my notes in front of me, are addressed to the 12 tribes and so forth. So don't let anyone sell you some idea that's based in some sense on the idea of 10 lost tribes. And I mention this here in passing because all through the scripture you'll find these little hooks that will clarify these issues for the diligent student. And the great insight that seems to preoccupy my studies and is in some respects the underpinnings of our ministry is the discovery that these 66 books, although they're penned by 40 different guys over thousands of years, are an integrated message. Every detail, every place name, even the grammatical structure is there by deliberate design. And now they're discovering with computers there's even codes hidden behind the text that are just absolutely amazing. And we'll talk about a few of those later in our study of the book. But in any case, we're back to these four horns. And who are these four horns? And this angel says, these are the horns which have scattered Judah, Israel, and Jerusalem. Now, most commentators identify these four horns as four specific kings or kingdoms. Babylon, Persia, Greece, and Rome. The same four that are featured in Daniel chapter 2, and Daniel chapter 7, and elsewhere. And so that's hard to argue with, and that's a very widely held view. Those four empires are portrayed in Daniel 2 and Daniel 7 as describing all Gentile leadership from the day of Nebuchadnezzar until the Antichrist is defeated. Now I say, gee, there's more than four empires. Not really. Babylon, Persia, Greece, and Rome, but Rome in two phases, as Daniel 2 and Daniel 7 deal with. So I won't take the time to, you know, review all of that, because I'm sure that most of you are familiar with that. If not, there's plenty of materials that will let you deal with that head on. But this period of time, from Nebuchadnezzar till the demise of the Antichrist, is called in the scripture the times of the Gentiles. And that's exactly what we're dealing with here. Now, some other commentators, by the way, just to give you a complete report, specify four different enemies, the Samaritans to the north, the Ammonites to the east, the Edomites to the south, and the Philistines and the Tyrians to the west. And that's very interesting, except I think it defeats the real scope of the prophecy, because we're going to discover that here and there, there does seem to be some local or immediate fulfillments of what Zechariah is talking about. But it'll become very obvious as we get into this book that the sweep of this incredible book is much broader to the end times, not just local to the hassles that they're facing trying to get their temple rebuilt. They started, they were discouraged, God raised up Haggai, who encouraged them. But then right on the heels of that raised up Zechariah, who really motivated them with a sense of vision of their ultimate destiny. But his real focus is much broader than their local concerns. Now, the one thing that I do want to point out, both from history and I think also the prophecy implies that, is that the scattering of Israel wasn't contemporaneous, but it was successive. What I mean is, it wasn't like four empires squashed them then. No, there are empires throughout their history that have scattered them. They were scattered all the way through. We speak of that period from AD 70, from the Roman period on, as the diaspora. And one of the exciting things to realize is that's coming to a conclusion. For the better part of 2,000 years, Israel has been scattered. And the fact that there is an Israel in the land, the fact that the state of Israel was reestablished in 1948, the fact that it regained biblical Jerusalem, is significant. We're going to talk much about that. You're going to be startled at how much insight Zechariah, this overlooked book, has to say about it. So it's going to be an exciting time. Let's move on. Verse 20. Now we get into another aspect. Some people treat this as a different vision. Some people see it as a part of the same one. That's, who cares? That's just, you know, sketches or structures. It says, and the Lord showed me four workmen, or four smiths, or four carpenters. The Hebrew word denotatively can refer to a carpenter or an artisan, but in a broad sense, he is a workman of some kind. The term could be used for any craftsman. It's used for woodworkers in 2 Samuel 5, metal workers in 1 Samuel 13, masons in Exodus 28, and so forth. It's a term for, we might substitute the term artisan or craftsman and have the flavor of it. And then in verse 21, then said I, what come these to do? Now each time we have a description of something, which we've just had, now Zechariah, thank goodness, asked the angel, what's this all about? You notice he doesn't ask for their identity, he asks for their function. I think that's significant. What come these to do? And he spake, saying, these are the horns which have scattered Judah, so that no man did lift up his head, but these are come to fray them, to cast out the horns of the Gentiles, which lifted up their horn over the land of Judah. You see, their function then, the verb incidentally is an active participle in the Hebrew, indicating that what they were doing is already in progress. And also the lifting up of the horns is an active participle, indicating that the persecution of the Jews has been continuous, not sporadic. We think of the history, we think of certain events, but the truth of the matter, if you really have a perspective of history, it's been continuous throughout the planet Earth. Now, the purpose of these workmen are to strike terror into the nations who have trodden down and scattered God's people, and to bring about the overthrow of Israel's enemies. They are the instruments of God to break the horns into pieces. And for every horn, in effect, God has an agency to destroy it. So on the one hand, the bad news is, gee, there are four horns, Israel, that are going to scatter you. The good news is God has workmen that whose job it is to destroy those horns. And that's especially true when these horns go beyond God's intention of judgment. God used the Assyrian Empire to judge the northern kingdom. He used the Babylonian Empire to judge the southern kingdom. He's used all kinds of nations throughout history. But where they go beyond God's intention, watch out. Because Genesis 12:3 is still in effect. God promised Abraham, I'll bless them that bless you and curse him that curseth you. And not that God doesn't use the nations for as instruments of his judgment, but the encouragement to Israel is intended here is that, yes, this is going to happen, but God is not asleep. God is not failing to observe. He is, and he's got his agencies that are going to do with this. Now, there are some commentators that view these four craftsmen who are there to deal with the four horns as, so to speak, the same thing. In other words, Babylon is destroyed by whom? The Persians. The Persians are destroyed by the Greeks. The Greeks are destroyed by the Romans. So these are the four horns, but they're also, in effect, acting, if you will, as the successive agency in some people's view. Well, who conquered Rome? Answer, nobody. It broke into pieces, as Daniel described in Daniel 2, but it is to reassemble in the last days. And that's why Bible scholars have this quaint descriptor They speak of the revived Roman Empire, meaning this final kingdom that will ultimately be ruled by a coming world leader, commonly called, unfortunately, the Antichrist. I say unfortunately because there's 33 titles of him in the Old Testament and 13 in the New, and that isn't the most descriptive. But anyway, and he, of course, does get destroyed by a carpenter. Okay? Yeah, you picked up on that. Pretty, oh, you guys are awake. You guys are awake. Very good. Whenever I do something like that, I always hold my breath, because if I get a silence, I feel I've okay, anyway, great. Praise God. What we'll call the ultimate craftsman. Now, frankly, that's a nice little paradigm, and that's the way some of the very competent commentators deal with it. And I share that, though, with caution, because I tend to view these four elements all through the visions as a way of describing something more generic. There are four horns that scatter Israel, and I personally tend to view that more as generic of the Gentile kingdoms, broadly speaking, because there's many more than four that really persecute Israel. And when it speaks of four agencies that God is going to use to deal with those, again, I see the number four being used broadly in the book of Zechariah to speak of some kind of composite action on the planet Earth. Not composite in terms of the universe, but of the earth, if you will. But in any case, that's just a bias, not really a... I share it with you only so you at least know what my prejudices are. But it's interesting, the world would do well to learn the lesson that such actions on Israel do not go unnoticed by God. That's the real thrust of this vision. And God is still awake to Israel's interest. And I think that the nations would do well to... be aware of that. And incidentally, when he says Judah, Israel, and Jerusalem, those are not symbols. Those are geographic places. Those are not abstractions. They're very specific. Israel, Judah, you take a rent-a-car out of Jerusalem and head north, you'll see the signs, Judea and Samaria and so forth. So, and Jerusalem is not an abstraction. We're talking about a piece of geography you can find on a map. So I think we should keep that in mind. God is sovereign over the nations, and that's one thing Nebuchadnezzar writes in his portion of the Bible. Many people are startled to discover that there's a chapter of the Bible that was written by a Gentile king and posted throughout the world as his testimony. That's chapter 4 of the book of Daniel. Nebuchadnezzar wrote it and posted it throughout the world. But he makes the point that he learned the hard way that God is sovereign over the nations. But I also remind you of Romans 12:19, where God says, "Beloved, do not avenge yourselves, but rather give place to wrath, for it is written, 'Vengeance is mine, I will repay,' saith the Lord." And as we watch our foreign policy muck around in Israel, as we watch the United States push Israel to the wall, to the threshold of war, we need to remember that we're poking our finger in the eye of God. Not that Israel isn't going to be subject to some very substantial judgments. The next Holocaust is going to be twice as bad as the previous one. Previous Holocaust in Germany cost a third of all the Jews. Zechariah is going to tell us a great deal about the Holocaust to come. But that's the Lord's business. It's up to us indeed to leave it up to Him and to pray for the peace of Jerusalem.
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0: This is Pastor Jerry Hall, General Manager of Radio Station WHJG. I just wanted you to know that the programs on our station are always not current, and therefore the books and tapes and things offered are not always available. Also, the talk-in shows are not always current, and so you can't call in on that particular day for that particular event. But thank you for listening to our station. God bless you.
1: Emeralds, an evolutionary conundrum. This is Ken Ham on a mission to strengthen the global church with God's word. Geologists who start with millions of years have a hard time explaining how the right chemicals and unlikely conditions needed to form emeralds came together at just the right time. Well, that's because they ignore the Bible's history. The relatively rare ingredients needed to form emeralds are found in different types of rocks. They find each other as they're transported and mixed together by hot water, conditions only met during major earth movements and rising waters during mountain building. The flood of Noah's day provides the perfect conditions. Emeralds remind us of the truth of the history in God's word.
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3: What do you do with a word that's been borrowed, diluted, and domesticated until it means almost nothing? We name our daughters with it. We mutter it before meals. We invoke it in courtrooms. But the grace that the Bible speaks of is something else entirely. Something so radical that it stops proud people cold and reduces the self-sufficient to silence. Today on Insight for Living, Chuck Swindoll takes us to two passages of Scripture, one ancient story, one doctrinal masterpiece, and rebuilds the Word from the ground up. Chuck titled today's message, The Grace of God.
4: Today we're on the grace of God as we continue our work in the subject of the majesty of our triune God. And over in 2 Samuel chapter 9, there is a wonderful story most people have never read. In your worship folder today, you will find an outline of the message. And as you do, will you place it, please, at Romans chapter 5. And then having done that, turn back in the Old Testament to 2 Samuel chapter 9. Outline at Romans chapter 5, where we'll begin in a moment, and then turn, if you will, back to 2 Samuel chapter 9. Then David said, "Is there yet anyone left of the house of Saul that I may show him kindness for Jonathan's sake?" Now there was a servant of the house of Saul whose name was Ziba. And they called him to David, and the king said to him, "Are you Ziba?" And he said, "I am your servant." The king said, "Is there not yet any one of the house of Saul to whom I may show the kindness of God?" And Ziba said to the king, "There is still a son of Jonathan who is crippled in both feet." So the king said, "Where is he?" And Ziba said to the king, "Behold, he is in the house of Machir, the son of Ammiel, in Lodabar." Then King David sent and brought him from the house of Machir, the son of Ammiel, from Lodabar. Mephibosheth, the son of Jonathan, the son of Saul, came to David and fell on his face and prostrated himself. And David said, "Mephibosheth," and he said, "Here is your servant." David said to him, "Do not fear, for I will surely show kindness to you for the sake of your father, Jonathan." and will restore to you all the land of your grandfather Saul, and you shall eat at my table regularly. Verse 11, then Ziba said to the king, according to all that my lord the king commands his servant, so your servant will do. So Mephibosheth ate at David's table as one of the king's sons. Verse 13, so Mephibosheth lived in Jerusalem, and he ate at the king's table regularly. Now he was lame in both feet.
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4: The word grace means different things to different people, especially when we think of horizontal grace. This is epitomized rather cleverly in a book title that came out a number of years ago, written by Lofton Hudson. He titled his book, Grace is Not a Blue-Eyed Blonde. Grace, as we refer to it today, is not a prayer we offer at a meal. Grace is not what the attorney pleads for as he brings his client before the bench. Grace is not what the Queen of England brings in all of her elegance to the event that she attends. That's not the grace we have in mind. We're referring to that which is undeserved, given to one who could never be able to pay it back, or earn it, for that matter. Wrapped around it, of course, is the whole concept of complete and thorough forgiveness. Perhaps a story from everyday life would help. And as I give you this story, which is a true one, we go back to the days just following World War II, where all of us living at the time were shocked to hear of the dreadful Nazi concentration camps where so many had been exterminated. Corrie Ten Boom lived through the horror of such. And she wrote of that account in her book, The Hiding Place. And from the emotion of all of that and the backwash that followed, she remembered an event that happened in her life. Shortly after the Holocaust, and in the passing of several years, Corrie was asked to take her message on the road, if you will. And she spoke, not only around the country, but around the world. She told of the loss of her parents and the dreadful experience of starvation as she watched her own beloved Betsy die slowly and painfully. But all of that was past. However, the memory still lingered. While she was speaking in a particular church, something occurred that she felt ought to be remembered, and so she put it in her book. Following her message, she was greeted by a man she recognized as the SS guard at the shower room from her concentration camp. Suddenly, it all came back over her. The room full of mocking men looking in on the women. The heaps of clothing piled randomly to the side, and her sister Betsy's pain-blanched face. And she writes, he came up to me as the church was emptying, beaming and bowing. How grateful I am for your message, Fraulein, he said. To think that, as you say, he has washed my sins away. His hand was thrust out to shake mine. And I, who had preached so often to the people the need to forgive, kept my hand at my side. Even as the angry, vengeful thoughts boiled through me, I saw the sin of them. Jesus Christ had died for this man. Was I going to ask for more? Lord Jesus, I prayed, forgive me and help me to forgive him. She prays this in her mind, facing the camp guard. I tried to smile, she adds. I struggled to raise my hand. I could not. I felt nothing, not the slightest spark of warmth or charity or grace. And so again, I breathed a silent prayer. Jesus, oh Jesus, I cannot forgive him. Give me your forgiveness. As I finally took his hand, a most incredible thing happened to me. From my shoulder, along my arm, and through my hand, a current seemed to pass from me to him, while into my heart sprang a love for this stranger that almost overwhelmed. And so I discovered that it is not on our forgiveness any more than on our goodness that the world's healing hinges, but on his, meaning our God's. When he tells us to love our enemies, he gives along with that command the love itself and the necessary grace. I wrote into the margin of her book these words: when love springs into action, grace kicks in. She saw herself at that moment an instrument of grace. And we all sit hearing that story, hopefully putting ourselves in her place and asking, would I have reached out my hand? But the remarkable thing about God's grace is that it is not grace extended to one who is not deserving, but to all of us. All of us who continue to operate our lives so often against his will. Think of it. That kind of grace is a whole different genre from human grace. Though we need human grace to illustrate what God has done for us. We learned our last time together that God loves us. Remember? We even stood to our feet and we said it. God loves me. And we turned to another. God loves you. And we said in unison, God loves us. Still true. It's been going on all week. All our lives, it never ceases and never diminishes. When that love is activated, grace kicks in. That's the beauty of God's grace. When love is activated, grace kicks in. Now, we need a definition. We need one better than that. And I'm indebted to B.B. Warfield, a great theologian of yesteryear, for this simple, brief definition. Write it down, will you? It'll help you. Grace is free, sovereign favor to the ill-deserving. Grace is free, sovereign favor to the ill-deserving. S-O-V-E-R. It's hard to spell it, isn't it? Sovereign, sovereign. God sovereignly, apart from anything from us, any goodness, any effort, any attempt to win his favor or friendship, God in his grace reaches down to lift us up, even while we fight him in the process. Amazing. Amazing. Before you find yourself wanting to counsel Corey not to reach out and shake the man's hand, check your heart. You'll find pride there. And you'll find a host of other sins that make you and me resist people who are ill-deserving of our love. That is so like us to be like that. To illustrate that, look at Romans chapter 5. Isn't it amazing how we keep coming back to Romans? Some of you said, I thought we were here a decade, but it was only a few months. Well, okay, over a year. And we're back, and we'll keep coming back. It is the Christian's constitution. It is doctrine at work in our everyday lives. And you come back to it because no other letter says it better. Look at chapter 5, verse 8. Just the one verse for a moment. But God demonstrates His own love toward us, in that while we were yet sinners, Christ died for us. The key word is demonstrates. God doesn't stand back in His heaven, fold His arms and frown, waiting for us to meet Him halfway. He demonstrates. Interesting word, sunistemi is the Greek term. Bauer tells me it means to provide evidence of a personal characteristic. God provides evidence of this characteristic of His love as He reaches out to sinners like us. He demonstrates His own love toward us. To whom does He demonstrate that love? To us. And who are we? I was reading this over this past week and came across three lines that I've underscored in my Bible. You may want to do the same. It answers the question who we are, the ones that God loved and extended His mercy. Look at verse 6. While we were still helpless, I've underscored the word helpless. At the right time, Christ died for the ungodly. Helpless. Verse 8. While we were yet sinners, underscore sinners, Christ died for us. Helpless. Sinful. Verse 10. For while we were enemies, we were reconciled to God through the death of His Son. Underscore that word. Helpless, sinners, enemies. So, it stands to reason, grace is not talking about God helping those who help themselves. Will you please take that line out of your life? You will hear it all the time from our humanistic world. God helps those who help themselves, like the Bible says. You can go from page to page all the way through the Bible, and you will never find that phrase. Why? Because He helps the helpless. Grace is God extending His favor to those who can't help themselves. When you lose a loved one and you can't make it through, His grace gets you through it because you're helpless. When you cannot make yourself well and you're suffering and suffering over a long period of painful time in your life, you're helpless to make yourself well. God comes to your rescue in His grace, gets you through it, gets you beyond it. He helps the helpless. Grace does not mean that God is rewarding us for what we've earned. You see, we saw it in verse 8. We're sinful. Sinners don't earn God's favor. He can have nothing to do with sin. Because of His Son's death on the cross, God now has been satisfied, and through His Son, He can forgive and He can extend His grace to us. But we haven't earned it. It's what Christ did on our behalf at the cross. And by the way, grace does not mean that God's being kind to His friends. We're enemies. Look at verse 10 again. While we were enemies, grace is God's undeserved favor extended to those who could never earn it and are unable to repay it. We said it best, with the free sovereign favor to the ill-deserving. Why ill-deserving? Because we are sinful to the core. To the core. We're rebels. We're rebels at heart. We're not kind. I mean, look at the way you drive. Look at the way you handle yourself in the church parking lot while we're at it. Look at your reaction to that guy at work that's not easy to love. Look at your response. And I could name whatever situation. Normally it isn't positive. It isn't good. Why? Because you're an enemy to good. And you're helpless to change yourself. Why? Because you are sinful all the way to the core. Not very pleasant, but it's real. As I've said so many times, if depravity were blue, we'd be blue all over. Cut someone anywhere and they ooze blue. All over. It's true of the tiny little one as he's growing up. You never have to teach a child to do wrong. Have you noticed? Now, honey, if you really want to disobey, here's how you go about it. You never have to do that. Why? Because built into them are the weeds of depravity. By the way, they got it from you. And you got it from your folks. And your folks got it from theirs. In fact, verse 12, through one man's sin entered into the world and death through sin. And so death spread to all men, all women, all children, all teenagers. Why? Because all sinned. Well, what we need then is the law. We need commandments. We need to be told what's right and what's wrong. That'll help us. No one was ever helped by having the Ten Commandments in front of them. It just reminds you of the things you're doing that are wrong. As soon as you see, do not do this, you're encouraged to think about doing it. Sounds kind of exciting. Do not touch wet paint. Tell me you have never touched wet paint. There's a sign in San Francisco at one of the parks that says, try not to walk on the grass. Don't you love that? Try not to walk on the grass. I mean, you just have to put at least 1 foot on the grass. Why? Because the law says don't do it. The law doesn't help us. The law only creates more lawbreakers. It prompts us to sin. Verse 19 in the same chapter of Romans 5. As through one man's disobedience, the many were made sinners. Don't go any further. There's Adam. There are your grandparents, your great-grandparents. There's your heritage. There's your progeny. The whole family of us, sinful. Every one of us. Because one man sinned, acting as our federal head, when he sinned, we sinned. The many were made sinners, even so through the obedience of one. I can't speak for your Bible, but in mine, the O is capitalized. It's referring to Christ. Through the obedience of one, Christ, Jesus, our Lord, many, we read, many will be made righteous. You can't do it on your own. It must come through Christ. Look at the next verse. The law came in, why? So that the transgression would increase. Amazing. Even among Christians, transgressions increase. We're in this fixed state where we believe we're alive spiritually. In fact, we are dead spiritually. No hope to get to heaven on our own without coming through the cross.
3: The law tells us what to do, but it doesn't enable us to do it. Only grace through Christ can do that. And that's exactly what Chuck Swindoll has been unpacking today from Romans chapter 5, that apart from the obedience of one, we are helpless, sinful, and spiritually dead. You may have heard it said that a sermon heard and forgotten is an opportunity lost. So here's a question worth thinking about. When was the last time you dug into a passage on your own with a notebook open, cross-references spread out, the silence between you and the text? 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Chuck?
4: I've been reading the Bible my entire life, and I mean that literally. From childhood until now, through seminary, through decades of preaching, through every season life has thrown at me, I have never once opened my Bible and walked away empty. Not once. You know why? Because this book is inexhaustible. There is always more, always deeper, always something that stops you cold and makes you whisper, I never saw that before. But here's another important fact. The Bible is not simply a collection of wise writings randomly sorted into a thick, ancient volume. That misses the whole point completely. Every book from Genesis to Revelation is telling one story, one magnificent, unfolding, breathtaking story. And at the center of that story is a person, Jesus Christ, his life, his death, his resurrection. 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And it all boils down to 3 days, 3 days that changed everything. The death of Jesus on the cross, bearing the full weight of human sin, his burial, silent, sealed, finished. And then the third day, empty tomb, folded grave clothes. 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That's it. That's the whole story. That's the cross we proclaim. And that is the beating heart of Insight for Living. June 30th is almost here. Would you give generously so that the most important story ever told keeps traveling? The world is waiting. 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It matters more than you know.
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5: 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Officers searched everywhere, yet miraculously, they missed 500 Bibles sitting in one of the bedrooms. They arrested Hussein for leading the meeting. On death row, Hussein was welcomed into gang leadership on the first night. Later, in court, the judge personally filled out Hussein's appeal document and told him not to worry. When asked about possible future arrests, Hussein smiled. They will either kill me or there will be another miraculous event, he said. Pray for believers in Iran. May their faith and endurance never waver.
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8: Chapter 11. And when they came nigh to Jerusalem, unto Bethphage and Bethany at the Mount of Olives, he sendeth forth two of his disciples, and saith unto them, Go your way into the village over against you. And as soon as ye be entered into it, ye shall find a colt tied whereon never man sat. Loose him, and bring him. And if any man say unto you, Why do ye this? Say ye that the Lord hath need of him. And straightway he will send him hither. And they went their way, and found the colt tied by the door without in a place where two ways met, and they loose him. And certain of them that stood there said unto them, What do ye loosing the colt? And they said unto them, Even as Jesus had commanded, and they let them go. And they brought the colt to Jesus, and cast their garments on him, and he sat upon him. And many spread their garments in the way, and others cut down branches off the trees, and strawed them in the way. And they that went before, and they that followed, cried, saying, Hosanna! Blessed is he that cometh in the name of the Lord. Blessed be the kingdom of our father David that cometh in the name of the Lord. Hosanna in the highest. And Jesus entered into Jerusalem and into the temple. And when he had looked round about upon all things, and now the eventide was come, he went out unto Bethany with the 12. And on the morrow, when they were come from Bethany, he was hungry. And seeing a fig tree afar off, having leaves, he came, if haply he might find anything thereon. And when he came to it, he found

0: changers, and the seats of them that sold doves, and would not suffer that any man should carry any vessel through the temple. And he taught, saying unto them, Is it not written, My house shall be called of all nations the house of prayer? But ye have made it a den of thieves. And the scribes and chief priests heard it, and sought how they might destroy him. For they feared him, because all the people was astonished at his doctrine. And when even was come, he went out of the city. And in the morning, as they passed by, they saw the fig tree dried up from the roots. And Peter, calling to remembrance, saith unto him, Master, behold, the fig tree which thou cursedst is withered away. And Jesus answering saith unto them, Have faith in God.
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2: Hello and welcome to Through the Bible with Les Feldick, an inspirational and informative half hour of insight into the heart of Scripture. 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At the end of the program, there will be an address where you can contact the ministry. And now, here's Les Feldick with today's lesson.
3: Back to Daniel chapter 9, and we'll go on back to verse 24. Jerry's got 25 on the board, which is A-OK, but let's go back to verse 24, which is the beginning of this tremendous benchmark of Bible prophecy. You just cannot be a student of prophecy if you do not have an understanding of this portion of Scripture in Daniel 9:24. Through to the end, because again, it just refutes the scoffer, because this is so accurate, and that's what got them driving them up the wall. And then they began to accuse that all this was written long after the fact, and that Daniel was just a forgery. But not true. Daniel was recognized as a prophet by the Lord himself in Matthew 24. And so we can rest on the promises that this is the revealed, inspired Word of God, and this prophecy is just absolutely necessary to understand our end time events. All right, verse 24, 70 weeks or 70 sevens of years, that's 490 years, are determined upon thy people. Now watch the language, he's addressing Daniel. And the thy people, of course, of Daniel was the nation of Israel. So 490 years are determined upon thy people, the nation of Israel, and upon thy holy city, Jerusalem, to finish the transgression, to make an end of sins, and to make reconciliation for iniquity. Now, I have to stop. I can't help. I wasn't planning on that, but something just came to mind. Here about a month ago, in one of my classes here in Oklahoma, the subject came up, how much of the world did God reconcile to himself when he finished the work of the cross? All of it. And see, that's hard for people to comprehend. Well, then we skip from reconciliation to forgiveness. How much of the world's sin was forgiven as a result of the cross? All of it. And one gentleman just almost aghast said, you mean to tell me that everybody's sin is already forgiven? I said, yes. Well, I tried to prove as much as I could from Scripture, but I don't think the guy was satisfied. And you know, the next day, I had in the mail a book that somebody had sent to me. I don't even remember the author's name, but dealing with that very subject. Within 2-3 days, I get another book from some other part of the country dealing with the same subject. And before I got back to that class, I had a third one. So I went armed with three books, all dealing with the fact that when Christ finished the work of the cross, he reconciled every human being. He forgave all the sin of every human being. Now you see, that's beyond us. See, that's why it had to be God himself who did it. See, no human could have ever accomplished

0: accomplish that. But see, now that does not make everybody go into heaven when they die. It just means it's possible. God has already done everything that needed to be done for the salvation of every human being. Now I'm way off Daniel. I can't help that. Come back to John's Gospel, chapter 1, that the work of the cross made reconciliation possible for every human being from Adam to the end. It made forgiveness a reality for the same number of people because Christ did it all. All right, now that's what makes this verse then so pertinent. John's Gospel, chapter 1, verse 9. That, speaking of Jesus as John the Baptist was announcing him, that was the true light that lighteth every man that cometh into the world. Anybody exempt? No one. In other words, everything that Christ did was not just for the few, it was for the total number. But what's the sad reality? The only ones that can cash in on it are those who take it by faith. So what happens to most of it? It's for nothing. And that's what's so heartbreaking, that here Christ has accomplished all of that and went through the suffering and the death of the cross that he could bring reconciliation and forgiveness to the whole human race, and yet only the small few cash in and take it by faith. Well, I didn't intend to do that, but evidently there was a reason. So here it is. He finished the transgression. He did everything that was needed to take care of the sin problem and to make reconciliation. See? Now that's a word that you only see spoken of again, if I'm not mistaken, in Paul's epistles. I think it's 2 Corinthians chapter 5, where we have reconciliation brought up. But anyway, getting back to the prophecy part of it now, that there would be 490 years from the time of a decree that we're going to look at here in a little bit, from a decree that went out from the Mede and Persian king to rebuild the city walls until this finished work of the cross would be accomplished. 490 years. All right, now then we jump in to verse 25. And we see these 490 years broken into three categories. The first one is, verse 25, know therefore, understand, that from the going forth of the commandment to restore and build Jerusalem shall be 7 weeks, then another 62 weeks, or 62 weeks, times 7, which is 434. And then the street, the city, and everything would be built even in troublous times. All right, now let's just go back a moment before we go any further and determine when was this commandment to restore and rebuild Jerusalem, which is going to be the trigger date of this 490 years. Go back with me to Nehemiah. That's back right after the Kings and the Chronicles and Ezra and Nehemiah. Now, we'll probably be seeing it a little later yet this afternoon, but you got to remember, there were two decrees given to the Jewish people out in that Babylonian captivity. Now, I trust you all realize and remember now for the last several programs, we've been dealing with Daniel and Israel in that Babylonian captivity. But there were two decrees that brought it to an end. The first one was given by Cyrus, not to Nehemiah, but to Ezra, and his job was to take a group of Jews back to Israel, back to Jerusalem, and rebuild the temple. Because after all, you got to remember now that this 400 and some year period of time is going to take us to Christ's first advent. And by the time Jesus comes and appears to the nation of Israel, the temple has to be operating. So God, in his foreknowledge now then, has prompted Cyrus to give Ezra the decree to go back and rebuild the temple. Well, then some years later, the next king in those line of Persian and Mede kings was Darius, and he gave the commandment to Nehemiah to not rebuild the temple. That's Ezra's job. Nehemiah's is to restore the city wall and the gates. Now, again, you have to understand ancient history. How long would a city of any worth last if they didn't have a defensive wall? Well, not long. And so that was always the first prerequisite, was to get that wall of defense with its gates and so forth. So now then, the second king after Cyrus, who gave Ezra the command to rebuild the temple, is Darius, and he's going to give the order to Nehemiah. All right, Nehemiah chapter 2. And remember now, this is the decree that is dating the 490 years. Not the decree to rebuild the temple, but only the decree that Daniel uses as a starting point of this 490-year prophecy. And here it is. Chapter 2, verse 1. It came to pass in the month Nisan, that's our April in the spring, in the 20th year of Artaxerxes the king, that wine was before him, I took up the wine and gave it to the king. Now I had not been before time sad in his presence. Now remember, this isn't Daniel, this is Nehemiah. Verse 2. Wherefore the king said unto me, why is thy countenance sad? You're not sick. This is nothing else but sorrow of heart. Then Nehemiah, sore afraid. Because, again, if you read history and the accounts of some of these historians, you got to almost pick up a little bit of the personality of these Oriental kings. They were egotists like you wouldn't believe. And if they thought that one of their servants was unhappy, it was a reflection on him. So what would he do? Destroy him. Get rid of this guy. And so this is what I think put the fear in the Nehemiah, was that the king recognized that he wasn't happy. And so what does he do? I prayed. Well, I don't blame him. His life was on the line, whether you know it or not, see? All right, so he said to the king, let the king live forever, verse 3, why should not my countenance be sad when the city, Jerusalem, the place of my father's sepulchres, lieth waste, and the gates thereof are consumed with fire as a result of that Babylonian destruction, you know, some 80 years earlier. So then the king said unto me, for what dost thou make request? What does Nehemiah do? Now, I like to take little portions of Scripture. This has a tremendous lesson. Do you know that? Just these four or five words, and I prayed to the God of heaven. How did he do it? Did he run to his prayer closet and get down on his knees? He didn't dare say a word in front of the king. So how did he pray? Silently. He didn't even move his lips. I remember one time, you remember that, honey? We were up on the Temple Mount, and the guide told us, you know, we can't carry a Bible. And he says, for goodness sakes, don't pray moving your lips. Because, see, the Muslim police were all around us watching. And if they would have caught you moving your lips in prayer, they'd have jerked you out, see? All right, so Nehemiah was no different. He didn't dare even move his lips as he's standing there before Darius the king. So what's the lesson? When can you pray? Anytime, anywhere, under any circumstance. And you can pray silently. You don't have to move your lips. You don't have to speak out loud. See, now, let me give you a scripture. Keep your hand in Nehemiah. Now that we're on the matter, you pray wherever you are, whatever the circumstances, and that's fine with God. He hasn't laid down a stipulation that you go up to the temple the fourth hour of the day. But come back with me to 1 Timothy. 1 Timothy, chapter 2, and verse 8. And keep Nehemiah as your example. Here he's standing before an Oriental king who would just as soon give the command to take him out and kill him as look at him. He dare not let that king realize that he's praying, but he is. Scripture says he is. All right, now look what Paul tells us in 1 Timothy chapter 2, verse 8. I will therefore that men pray where? Everywhere. Not in a particular prayer closet. Not in some sanctuary. Not down at the altar. Anywhere. See? And that's our glorious privilege that we can come in to the throne room. Well, Hebrews says the same thing. Coming in to the throne room of heaven in our time of need. Okay, back to Nehemiah. Back to Nehemiah. So here this young Jew now is just a cupbearer, a servant of Darius the king. And the king recognizes that he's just not up to par. He's got something bothering him. And so the problem was he was homesick for Jerusalem. So he prayed to the God of heaven. Verse 5, back to Nehemiah 2. And I said unto the king, if it please the king, and if thy servant has found favor in thy sight, that thou wouldst send me to Judah, and unto the city of my father's sepulchres, that I may build it, the city. In other words, basically get the wall and the gates repaired. And the king said unto me, the queen also sitting by him, for how long shall thy journey be? And when wilt thou return? So it pleased the king to send me, and I set him a time. Now here it comes. This is what Daniel is referring to, and that's why I'm taking the time to show it to you. Verse 7. Moreover, I said unto the king, if it please the king, let letters, see? Let letters be given me to the governors beyond the river, that they may convey me over till I come to Judah. I need a letter unto Asaph, the keeper of the king's force. Well, that stands to reason. If you're going to build something, you've got to have material. And the chief source of wood and building material, of course, was Lebanon. The cedars of Lebanon were one of their favorite building materials, see? And so he needs permission from all this in order to accomplish anything. All right, so a letter unto Asaph, verse 8, the keeper of the king's forest, that he may give me timber to make beams for the gates of the palace, which appertain to the house, and for the wall of the city, for the house that I shall enter into. And the king granted me according to the good hand of my God upon me. So what's he got? He's got the decree to go back and rebuild the city walls, rebuild and fix the gates of the city, and has all the pertinent permission that he needed to get the lumber and the timbers from the cedars of Lebanon. All right, now then, come back with me to Daniel chapter 9. So that is the beginning date of this decree. Now, archaeologists, a long time ago, I think back in the 1800s, when they were still having access to one of the great libraries in the Middle East, which, of course, were shut down later, but in one of those libraries, they actually found this decree, dated in March, I think it was 14th, if I'm not mistaken, but it was in the year 454 B.C. Now, remember, this is before Christ. All right, so you take 40 years from 454, or not 40 years, 70 years, 7 times 7, 49 years, I'm sorry. You take 7 sevens of years, or 49, and take that away from 454, you come up with 405. Maybe I can put it on the board, and that way you'll remember it a little bit better. We'll start back here with Nehemiah's decree. Like I said, I think it was March 14th, if I remember right, 454 B.C. All right, now then we take that ahead, 49 years or 7 weeks of years. That brings us up then to 405 B.C. All right, now then, I think the reason that Scripture and the Holy Spirit, or however you want to put it, has broken the time factor here, but it just almost seems that 405 B.C. is when Ezra, who went earlier, had now completed rebuilding the temple. and they had a temple dedication, and they were now ready to once again restore temple worship. And that was, as near as I can tell, about that 405 period. So it was probably a celebration that the temple was being rededicated and so forth, that the scripture has seen fit to break it down into this 49 period of years. All right, now then let's go on. Verse 25 again. So from that commandment given to Nehemiah to restore the city and the city walls until the Messiah, the prince, should be, now we go for another total, not only the 7 weeks up to 405, but now there's going to be another 70. 3 times 20 is 60, plus 2, so there's going to be another 62 weeks of years. If you got your calculator with you, that's 434, I hope it is. All right, so now then you go another 434 years, but remember we're talking in terms of B.C. and A.D. now, so we come all the way through and we're going to come past the time of Christ, or the birth of Christ, I'm sorry, the zero, and then 1 and so forth. But now we're going to come all the way to 29 A.D. So if you got your calculations right, from the decree to the dedication of the temple, 49 years, plus another 463 years, that takes you all the way up to 29 A.D. But it leaves you with 7 years still unfulfilled. That takes it up to the 490. All right, now let's come back, look at it again. So the 62 weeks, 62 weeks of years times 7, which is for a total of 434 years, after the first 49 years, and that takes you up to 29 A.D., and then Messiah shall be cut off. Verse 26. But not for himself, and the people of the prince that shall come. Now that's where you got to take it slow. The people of the prince that shall come. Well, who's the prince that's coming? The Antichrist. The Antichrist. That's the small letter P in this verse 26. And where is he going to come from? The empire that will destroy the city and the temple the second time. And who was that? Rome. I hope I'm not going too fast. I hope I'm not confusing. Now remember, we're clear back 454. And then that takes us up to 405 minus the 49. Yeah. And then from the dedication of the temple at 405 BC, you go all the way up to the time of the cross, which is 62 weeks of years times 7, 14, 434. That's the way I want it. 434 years from the dedication of the temple up to the time of the cross. All right, but that still only gives us 483 years total, so we need another 7 to make the 490. Now I've got it. So from Nehemiah's decree until the cross, 483 years. Verse 26 again. So after this 62 weeks, the Messiah shall be cut off, crucifixion, and the people of the prince that shall come shall destroy the city and the sanctuary the second time. Now you want to remember, the Babylonians destroyed it the first time. The temple and the city in 606 BC. All right, now they're coming back in 436, 454, somewhere in that neck of the woods, and they're rebuilding the temple, they're rebuilding the city, only to have it all done over a second time in 70 AD, which will be 40 years, of course, beyond the cross, see? But we've still got that 7 years unfulfilled, which we will recognize in another program as the 7 years of tribulation. But get one thing out of verse 26 so that you'll never lose it, and that is that this Antichrist, this prince that shall come, is going to come out of the empire that destroys Jerusalem and the temple the second time, and that was Rome, the Roman Empire. Now, you see, at the time that Daniel is writing, the Roman Empire hasn't even appeared yet. The Roman Empire is still out in the future. See, and that's what makes all of this so hard for the scoffer to accept, that Daniel had such perfect revelation of the future that even though it hadn't happened, history proved that it did. See? All right, only got a few seconds left, so we'll just finish verse 26. So the prince that shall come will come out of the empire that will destroy the city and the sanctuary, and the end, building up to that time, shall be like a flood, and unto the end the war, desolations are determined. And of course there Daniel is referring to the horrors of the tribulation that will leave not only Jerusalem and the land of Israel in desolation, but it will be worldwide.
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2: 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And we thank you so much for listening. We have a lot of plans for this new rest of this year and a new year coming. So pray for us and listen to us, and we appreciate it. Thank you very much. Amen and amen. Hallelujah.

0: 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Today, Keith Moore is teaching from the Word of God, a message from the series, Qualifying for God's Best. Stay tuned, because at the end of this broadcast, we'll be giving you information on how you can receive a free copy of today's teaching. And now, Brother Moore.
1: Joseph had the threads, he had the hat, he had the car, he had the wheels, he had the stuff. He wasn't broke. He was prosperous. Oh, friends, are you listening now? Are you listening? It doesn't make any difference where you work. You're not limited by what you get paid per hour unless you're limited in your own mind and heart. Unless you believe this is the ceiling. I can't make any more. That's all they will pay me. Then you have got your eyes firmly on them, men and women, as your source. They're my source. And you are limited. But can you believe that even as a slave, you can be wealthy? Working, not just working for somebody else, being owned by somebody else, you could be prosperous. Well, then certainly working for somebody else, you could come up, because God could get money to you through other channels and other ways and ideas. Amen? Till you come up and you come up and you come up, and they'll say, look what they got. I thought they worked over at the service station. They do. You know he ain't paying them enough to drive that. What's he doing? Probably selling drugs. No, he's not selling drugs. He's got the blessing. And don't just have the blessing, he's walking in the blessing. He's tapping in to the blessing. Joseph had the blessing working in his life. And his master saw that the Lord was with him. This heathen man could see it. And that the Lord made all that he did to prosper in his hand. And Joseph found grace in his sight. And he served him and made him overseer over his house and all that he had put unto his hand. And it came to pass from the time that he made him overseer in his house and over all that he had, that the Lord blessed, now get this, the Egyptian's house for Joseph's sake. And the blessing of the Lord was on all that he had in the house and in the field, and he left all he had in Joseph's hand. I mean, a few years passed, and he said, hey, Joseph, you just run this thing. Because you got the touch. You got something. Because everything you touch makes money. Everything you do just jumps and goes. Now I'm reading the Bible. Why was that happening? Because of the blessing. The blessing. And he turned everything over to Joseph. And the Bible said the Lord blessed the Egyptian's house for Joseph's sake. We've seen that. Phyllis and I saw that when we went to Ramah. I went to Ramah first and Phyllis went several years later. And when I went, the Lord dealt with me to go to healing school and go to prayer school, which took all day and half the night doing everything it took to do that. And initially, I wasn't getting paid and didn't want to for years. But the Lord had set Phyllis up in a situation, and she got a hold of some of this about the blessing. And within, I don't know, how many months was it? It was like two years or so. The business she was working for, what happened to it? It tripled. Whole thing tripled. And her boss began to see some things, because she had faith to believe in customers. She wouldn't go out and drive them in the door. She'd just claim them and believe for them. And He got to seeing that. So he said, well, I'll give you a bonus every time you get one. Well, man, within about 3 or 4 years, her bonuses were so big. And then they're trying to rethink this thing. And we were living in the best house we'd ever lived in, driving new cars. Everybody said the blessing. The blessing. The blessing. Hallelujah. Go with me to Leviticus. I'm thinking about stopping. Leviticus 25. Everybody say the blessing. What would the blessing do for you? Now let me ask you this question. Will God bless an ungodly person's business just because you work there?
2: Yes, sir.
1: We see proof of it.
2: Yep.
1: Yeah. Man, people don't know it. But folk that walk in the knowledge of the blessing and release faith in the blessing, everywhere we go, people ought to be glad to see us.
2: Yeah.
1: You know, like the scripture said, the world does not know us right now because they don't know Him. But they're going to know us because they're going to see Him, and we're going to be like Him.
2: Amen.
1: We're in Him. But when we go and get on an airplane, the rest of the folk there ought to be glad. I'm serious. And when we get involved with something, especially people that don't know God, they ought to be glad we came in because we got the blessing. And if they're not in God, they don't. They're on their own. It's just their wits, their ability to make their way in the world. But you and I have something extra.
2: Amen.
1: A lot extra.
2: Amen.
1: It's called
2: the blessing.
1: The blessing.
2: Amen.
1: The blessing. Now look at just a small thing of the blessing that the Lord did for them every so many years. In Leviticus, the 25th chapter and the 19th verse, Leviticus 25. He said, the land shall yield her fruit, and you shall eat your fill, and you'll dwell there in safety. Now he had got through telling them that every seventh year they were to treat that year as a Sabbath and not even sow anything.
3: Yes.
1: That's a pretty cool idea.
2: Yeah.
1: Every seventh year, don't go to work.
3: Amen.
1: Vacation for a year.
3: Amen.
1: God's a good God. Yes, He is. And verse 20, he said, and if you say, well, what shall we eat the seventh year? You told us don't plant anything. Wintertime's coming. We don't have any crops. If we don't plant, well, what are we going to eat? Behold, we shall not sow nor gather in our increase. He said, don't worry about it, boys. And girls, verse 21, what I'm going to do is I'm going to command my blessing on you in the sixth year. And what's going to happen is it's going to produce enough crops for 3 years in 1 year. Oh, hallelujah. And he said, then what's going to happen? Verse 22, you will sow the eighth year, and you'll still be eaten on old fruit the ninth year until the fruits of year number eight come in. He's got it figured out, don't he? This is the blessing. Oh, come on now. Help me out just a little bit here. If Old Testament people, not born again, don't have the name of Jesus, not filled with the Holy Ghost, old covenant, worse covenant from ours, could have manifestations of the blessing in their material life to the point where God would just Whoo, I mean, soup up the return on something and you get a 3 years worth of return out of 1 year. Are you telling me we can't have that much now under a new covenant, under a better, if it's better, we'd have to have opportunity for things that were more than three times return in 1 year. Question is, can you believe it? Or is it too good to be true? Can you receive it? The Lord's taught me a little bit of this here and there. I got to teaching, not quite this. I'm teaching some things a little different this week than I've ever taught. But the Lord began to deal with me about Him being my source, Him being my source. This is, 10, 15 years ago. And I preached it all year long. Well, I say all year for about 9 months. And we got to the last quarter of the year. And at this point, I wasn't pastoring, didn't have a church, wasn't even thinking about it. And I'm just traveling on the road. I'm flying here and there and going here and there, having meetings and going home. Having meetings, going home, just loving it. Doing good. Ministry's doing good. Our employees are getting paid every paycheck and no problems. And I got down to the last quarter. And the Lord said to me, I don't mean to hurt an audible voice, but in a time of prayer, I was resting a day or two at the house, getting ready to, I actually pulled out some of my invitations, and I thought, I got to set up some other things here pretty quickly, and some things I'd been looking at and deciding on, and the Lord spoke to my heart. He said, I'm your source, right? I said, yes, sir, you are my source. He said, you don't look to man, do you? I said, no, sir. You my source. He said, I'm your source. I said, yes, sir, you my source. He said, I want you to sit home this last quarter of the year. Wait on me. I said, Lord, the end of the year, Christmas time, we'd like to have bonuses for the employees and got some, some payments to make on some things and some things to finish up by the end of the year. And, they that preach the gospel live of the gospel. And I quote a scripture to him. And he said, I know that. And I know, he said, if you were lazy, it'd be another thing. But I'm not having to tell you to get to it. You've been after it. You're ready to go. You're getting ready to go right now. But I'm going to teach you something. I'm your source. Well, I'd like to tell you that I just stood up that day and said, yes, sir, thank you, sir, that'll be fine. But I didn't. It took me a few days. And I wrestled with it some. And finally, I realized the Lord, He really did tell me this. He is saying this to me. So, I said, okay.
0: And that concludes today's message by Brother Keith Moore. Today's teaching is from the series, Qualifying for God's Best. 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

0: We are glad you could join us today for the Concepts of Faith broadcast. 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
1: Now, sometimes I think people get the idea that if I pray long enough and if I pray hard enough, then faith will come. But no. You know, I remember something that the Lord said to me several years ago. I've never forgotten it. I was praying, and the Lord said to me, in fact, I was praying in the Spirit, and quite often when I pray in tongues, the Lord will reveal things in my spirit and say some things to me. And it seems as though that I can hear the Lord more definitely when I am praying in the Spirit. And He said this to me concerning praying. He said, "Son, don't ever pray for anything you can't believe me for." And you know, that stunned me really, because I had thought that if you prayed long enough, and I'd heard some preaching and some teaching along the line, that you just keep praying and eventually you'll talk God into it, or either that or you'll muster up enough faith to believe God. But the Lord said that to me, it shocked me kind of, and I got to thinking about it, and I said, well, I can tell you one thing, it'll sure shorten my prayer time. Because I just prayed for everything that I could think of, you know. You'd pray for all the missionaries to be blessed and for all the lost to be saved and all the sick to be healed. And, you know, you couldn't believe for those things. I mean, it's God's will that all be saved, but the Word says all won't be saved. So you couldn't have Bible faith for that. So I realize now that back in those days I had overloaded my faith in some of my praying, and some of you have been doing the very same thing. You've just prayed everything that you could think of, just hoping to God something would come to pass. But the Lord said that to me, and I said, well, what should I do? And He said, well, take the time to find out what I said about the subject or the situation that you face, and dig into the Scripture, see what I said about it. Then He said, confess it. Meditate on it, dwell on it, until faith comes. You see, Paul said, so then faith cometh by hearing the Word of God. Now, faith in God and His Word comes by hearing the Word of God. And that is a truth and not what we'd call the truth, because if we said that's the only way that you could gain any faith was by hearing what God said, then that would be wrong to say that that was the truth, because you could have faith in the devil by hearing what the devil said. In fact, many people do have. If you quote the devil, speak what the enemy said concerning yourself, then you'll have faith in the devil's words that they are true. Well, you could listen to the weatherman long enough till you'd have faith in the weatherman, that what he said would come to pass if he was an accurate weatherman. Or what I say to you. If I said to you, answered your question, say 10 times in a row, and you checked it out, found out that, well, you know, what he said was right, so you'd say, well, you know, you can have faith in what he says. Well, how did you gain that faith? It was by hearing what I said. So prayer does not cause you to have faith, but faith will cause your prayer to work. Now, the faith comes from the Word itself. Now, we've touched on this some of the other sessions, but I think it's good that we mention it again, because it's very vital to understand that faith in God comes by hearing the Word of God, and you must have Bible faith to get your prayers to work, and that is the faith that you need to pray. The prayer of faith comes from the Word of God itself, and that faith comes by hearing the Word of God, or quoting, speaking, and saying what God said concerning the matter. What prayer is not? Now, we've talked about that. Prayer is not telling God the problem, contrary to what a lot of people believe, probably what some of you believe when you started this series on prayer, because I know that I was raised in a full gospel church. And for years, I thought that that's what you're supposed to do in prayer, is tell God the problem. But you know, the Lord said to me one time when I was praying, He said, son, He said, you're not praying, you're complaining. And what some of you have been called praying is just simply complaining to God. Prayer is not trying to change God's mind, because God changeth not. Jesus made this statement in Matthew 18:18, whatsoever you bind on earth shall be bound in heaven, and whatsoever you loose on earth shall be loosed in heaven. You see, the prayer that we pray, we can bind or we can loose. The power of binding, the power of loosing, is on earth. It's not in heaven. Sometimes people get the idea that it's just all up to God. Just whatever God's going to do about it, that's what'll happen. And you know, yea, sirrah, sirrah, whatever will be, will be. No, we can change what will be. And we can do it through accurate prayer, praying God's Word, God's will, and believing through the faith that we gain from the Word of God. Whatsoever ye bind on earth shall be bound in heaven. Well, if we bind the forces of the enemy, if we bind the principalities and the powers with the name of Jesus, then we can stop some things that would ordinarily happen. I'm convinced of this, and I think that many of you will probably relate to it in some of your experience, that when something is about to happen, God will always try to warn you concerning it. And sometimes through a dream, through a revelation or something, God will get it over to you. But you see, quite often I've had people say to me, well, you know, the Lord gave me this dream, or the Lord gave me a word of knowledge through some individual that so-and-so was going to die or something bad was going to happen. Well, now, if God did do that, it was probably so you could take authority over it and bind it. For ordinarily, that would be the way it would end up. But you see, God's telling you that for some reason. And most of the time, it's because God wants you to do something about it and stop it. The power of binding, the power of loosing, is on earth, and it's not in heaven. But yet, it must come from the earth. Someone has made this statement, and I believe it bears being true, and that is that it seems that God can do nothing in the earth unless some man prays, asks God, intercedes, requests it from the Heavenly Father. And I believe that's true. And if you'll check the scriptures out, you'll find that this is why Jesus said, ask and you shall receive, you see, seek and you shall find. Now, the indication, although that it doesn't say that, is that if you don't ask, you won't receive. If you don't seek, you won't find. So things that wouldn't ordinarily happen will happen if you pray, ask for them in faith through the name of Jesus. Now, sometimes people think, well, you know, it's our needs that move God. But need is not what moves God, but faith does. Vain repetition does not move God, but your faith-filled prayer will move God in your behalf. Much speaking will not move God, but faith will move God. Praying the same prayer over and over is what we'd call vain repetition. We've talked about that. I want us to go back again to Matthew chapter 21, where Jesus makes two statements that we want to look at. Let's begin with verse 21. And Jesus answered and said unto them, verily I say unto you, if you have faith and doubt not, ye shall not only do this which is done unto the fig tree, but also if ye shall say unto this mountain, be thou removed, be thou cast into the sea, it shall be done. And all things whatsoever you ask in prayer, believing, you shall receive. Now, the background to this is that Jesus had spoken to the fig tree and said, no man will eat fruit from you hereafter forever. And the fig tree obeyed him. In other words, it withered and dried up from the roots. Now, Jesus is responding to what the disciples had said to him, how presently has the fig tree withered away. And let's read what Jesus said again here in verse 21. He said, verily I say unto you, if you have faith and doubt not. Now, have you ever stopped to consider what he is talking about here when he says, if you have faith and doubt not? I always thought if you had faith, you didn't have doubt. But now, evidently, there's something here that we hadn't got a hold of, because he is saying, if you have faith and you doubt not. There's two things involved here. So the indication is that I'm convinced that it's true. You can have faith and still doubt in your heart. Now, see, this coincides with Mark's account of it, where Mark 11:23, where Jesus said, whosoever shall say, believe, and doubt not in his heart. Well, you see, just because you say something doesn't mean that you believe it thoroughly. In fact, when you first started saying some of these things that the Bible says about you and that Jesus said about you, you probably didn't believe them. I know years ago I didn't believe what I was saying and didn't believe what the Word said about me. Now, I knew the Word was true, all right. You know, I'd fight you over the fact that the Bible was true, but what Jesus said and what the Apostle Paul said about me didn't seem to be true. But I started saying what he said. Thank God I'm a new creature in Christ. I'm a new creation. Well, I sure didn't feel like one, didn't look like one, didn't act like one. But when I began to speak and say what God said about me, when I started saying what the Apostle Paul said concerning my finances, Lord, because I've given, it's given unto me, and I've sowed bountifully, and I reap bountifully. Well, you see, when I first started saying that, I didn't believe it. I mean, I knew it was in the Bible. I knew the Bible was true. But I didn't believe it was true in my life, and I didn't have any faith in it that it was true in my life. But then again, faith cometh by hearing. Faith does not come by praying. And all my praying and unbelief wouldn't give me faith. But my confessing God's Word did change me, changed me from the inside out. I began to believe what the Word said about me.
2: 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I do appreciate you joining us for the Concepts of Faith broadcast. 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
3: Did you know that under the Old Covenant, that works was the law of the Old Covenant? You had to keep the law, and nobody could keep the law except Jesus. He kept it, fulfilled it to the letter, and it passed away. But now we're under the law of the new covenant, which is the law of faith. Now, Paul talks about this in Romans, the 3rd chapter. He said, where is boasting? It is excluded by what law of works? Nay, but by the law of faith. In other words, we're not under the law of works anymore. We're under the law of faith, which is the law of the new covenant. He goes on to say, do we then make void the law through faith? God forbid. Yea, we establish the law. Now, what law is he talking about establishing? Certainly not the law of the old covenant, which was the law of works, but it is the law of the new covenant, which is the law of faith. Now, faith gives you access to the grace of God. In Romans, the 4th chapter, verse 16 says, therefore it is of faith that it might be by grace. To the end, the promise might be sure to all the seed, not to that only which is the law, but to that also which is the faith of Abraham, who is the father of us all. Then in Romans 5, verse 2 says, by whom also we have access by faith into this grace wherein we stand. Now notice, these two verses reveal that it is a faith that it might be by grace, and that the only way that you have access to grace of God is through faith. Because faith is the law of the new covenant. I tell you, I get excited when I talk about this. This series will give you insight and help you to understand the law of faith and how to apply it in your life. That's offer number 7316.
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1: From childhood, I hated injustice and resolved to live a life of purity. But as I became a teenager and saw others who compromised their beliefs, I became cynical. In college, I began drinking, which led to my terrible temper. Once I used my fist to pound a dent into a car that cut me off, and once I ripped out a sink in a men's room because the bartender cheated me. A psychiatrist classified me 4F so I wouldn't be drafted in the Vietnam War. I graduated from college with no ambitions and couldn't find a job. All I did was drink and use drugs. Then I began reading a book by a Swami from India. He talked about Jesus, calling him a great rabbi. What I read made me hungry to know Jesus, so I started reading the Gospels in the Bible and saw the uniqueness of Christ. His words of wisdom thrilled me, but I drank and used drugs worse than ever. Plagued with anxiety and dark spirits, I quit my job and retreated to an isolated cabin in the mountains. I spent 2 days and nights wrestling with fear and pride. Then I dropped to my knees and prayed. Jesus transformed my life. I studied architecture in Idaho, where I met my wife. As I grew in knowledge of the Lord, I talked the draft board into letting me enlist in the Army. After success in artillery school, I was selected for officer candidate school. Given my background, only God could have accomplished that. I'm Robert Mortensen. If the Son, therefore, shall make you free, ye shall be free indeed.
0: If you would like to be free from the weight of sin by accepting Jesus Christ as Lord and Savior, call 1-888-NEED-HIM right now. Free Indeed is a production of Pacific Garden Mission, 1458 South Canal Street, Chicago, Illinois, 60607. 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
2: Chapter 8. Doth not wisdom cry, and understanding put forth her voice? She standeth in the top of high places, by the way in the places of the paths. She crieth at the gates, at the entry of the city, at the coming in at the doors, Unto you, O men, I call, and my voice is to the sons of men. O ye simple, understand wisdom, and ye fools, be ye of an understanding heart. Hear, for I will speak of excellent things, and the opening of my lips shall be right things, for my mouth shall speak truth. And wickedness is an abomination to my lips. All the words of my mouth are in righteousness. There is nothing froward or perverse in them. They are all plain to him that understandeth, and right to them that find knowledge. Receive my instruction, and not silver, and knowledge rather than choice gold. For wisdom is better than rubies, and all the things that may be desired are not to be compared to it. I, wisdom, dwell with prudence, and find out knowledge of witty inventions. The fear of the Lord is to hate evil. Pride and arrogancy and the evil way and the froward mouth do I hate. Counsel is mine and sound wisdom. I am understanding. I have strength.

0: My fruit is better than gold, yea, than fine gold, and my revenue than choice silver. I lead in the way of righteousness in the midst of the paths of judgment.
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Have any of you been to the dentist lately? Ever have an experience in the dentist chair where your mouth is full of all sorts of instruments? A rubber dam, perhaps, to isolate the field of surgery or whatever it might be? And the dentist may be probing around, and he might ask the question, "Does this hurt?" And that's always a kind of question that puts you into a moment of, well, not panic, but preparation for whatever is going to come and whatever he's going to touch. And you might not be able to articulately verbalize your response because, well, your mouth is full of instruments. Or the doctor may say, "Tell me where it hurts." Well, these kinds of experiences, even though they're unpleasant at times, have a very real and authentic purpose to them. Pain is actually a gift of God. That's a hard thing to understand, especially if the pain gets beyond the threshold where we can handle it. This is Night Sounds. Hi, I'm Bill Pearson. If you've been with us before, you'll recall that we do delve into different kinds of subject matter night after night, and at this point, I've just settled on this unpleasant word, pain, and I've called our program in subtitle, "Where Does It Hurt?" Sometimes, as we consider pain, it's obvious that a laceration of the skin or a broken bone or some sort of a protrusion, a bump or a scrape or a sprain might swell up or bleed. Then there's another level of pain that can be worse than an outward laceration or a surface bruise or scratch. It's inner pain. This sometimes can be the worst. So at this point, we have to have the question advanced once again at this level. Where does it hurt? Oh God.

Did you catch that last sentence of the song? I'm open to your healing. Lynn Mann opening our program tonight musically with a song entitled, Oh God, I Hurt Inside. As I mentioned a moment ago, sometimes that's the worst kind of pain we can experience. Inner pain. Most pain is uninvited. We're not talking to any degree about masochism or those who enjoy suffering. There's some psychological quirk there that makes them need pain. In his book, with the title In His Image, Dr. Paul Brand, a physician, had a chapter speaking to the subject of pain. And he said, quote, pain contributes daily to a normal person's quality of life, even to such a common activity as walking. I might just say here that Dr. Brand worked at length on the mission field with those who had leprosy. And he speaks to this condition. He said the slides of color-coded feet show that the way a healthy person puts feet to the ground changes radically from the first mile to the fifth mile. If at the beginning your great toe is doing most of the work, by the end of the run, your lateral toes and the lateral border of your foot will take over. Later, the toe and heel will come down together. When you begin to take a really long hike, you'll start off heel, toe, but when you return, you will be lifting your foot and setting it down as one unit, all adjustments having been made subconsciously. The photographic evidence of these changes is quite astounding. He said a leprosy patient, having lost his incessant hum of intercellular conversation, will walk 5 miles without changing pace, gait, or shifting weight. A limp graphically demonstrates in exaggerated form the body's adjustments to pain. Since I'm in the field of orthopedics, he said, I've always stared impolitely at people who limp. I learn a lot from them. What they may view as an embarrassing malfunction, I view as a wonderful adaptation. The body of one who's limping is compensating for damage in one leg by redirecting weight and pressure to the other. The healthy leg. Even normal persons limp occasionally. And sadly, leprosy patients do not limp. Their injured legs never get the rest needed for healing. For the most part, they feel no pain. So tonight we reiterate again, and this is something you probably have discovered. Pain has a purpose. If nothing else, it can tell us where the problem lies. And when the doctor asks, probing, does this hurt? Yes. Does it hurt over here? No. How about here? Ooh! And you jump out of the chair. That's where the problem is, and that's where they concentrate. It's sort of interesting, and maybe you've had this experience too, that most of the time when I go into a doctor's office, I enter feeling pretty well. And most of the time I exit feeling worse. Now that's no disparagement to the doctor. It's just that he may have found a place where there's a problem. And I didn't realize it until he touched it and began to examine further. Now and then, he'll go beneath the surface, into the dark areas, and search for the pain or the problem or the symptom. Unfortunately, there are some conditions that can be terminal or lethal that don't have any pain as a symptom. And the physician
or the caregiver has to probe further to find out if possibly there might be an area of difficulty. Often cancer has this property. Certain types of cancer gives no indicator. Tonight's program entitled, Where Does It Hurt? And I'm quoting to some degree from the writing In His Image by a physician named Dr. Paul Brand. One of the things he mentioned here that I thought was fascinating was that, to quote him, pain employs a tonal range of conversation. It whispers to us in the early stages of damage, subconsciously. We may feel a slight discomfort and toss and turn in bed. Pain speaks to us as danger increases. A hand grows tender and sore after a long stint at raking leaves. Pain shouts at us when the danger becomes severe, blistering, or with ulcers, or tissue damage breaking out, forcing us to change our behavior. In an extreme form, the inability to hear pain can cause permanent damage because the body's careful response to danger will break down. For example, a healthy person nearly always falls when beginning to sprain an ankle. Maybe you step on a loose stone or a curb. As your ankle begins to twist, the lateral ligaments of the ankle endure a terrific strain. Nerve cells, detecting the strain, categorically order the body to take all weight off the damaged leg immediately. The thigh and calf muscles will become momentarily flaccid. But if your other undamaged leg is off the ground taking a step, you will now have no support and will fall to the ground. How many of you have had that kind of an experience? Boy, I certainly have in running and jogging. That's why I keep a close eye out for almost invisible stones. You can hit a stone on the instep of the foot coming down, and it will just twist you right out of shape and to the ground. Maybe result in a sprain. So, pain can have a hidden purpose. It has its own language, and we should not only listen, but hear. Tonight's program, Where Does It Hurt? Let's think about the great healer, the great physician, Jesus our Lord. One of his friends, Dr. Luke, was a disciple, and he speaks very succinctly in his gospel and goes at great length to discuss and analyze certain things, problems, situations that may have arisen. A doctor has to be that way. He has to look for trouble, to almost hear it, to see it in the nonverbal language that we produce. Speaking of the great physician, one of the most beautiful of the songs that has come our way lately is from the Brooklyn Tabernacle Choir. It's a title called There's Healing in His Hands for You. A live concert finds the choir just having sung an up number. They calm down now. The beautiful entrance of the instruments to a song entitled There's Healing in Christ's Hands for You. Let's be involved in this, any of us who have recently experienced pain or maybe going through it right now. Let's turn our pain over to the great physician. Ask him to teach us through the suffering, his message.

Beautiful moments of musical expression there. The Brooklyn Tabernacle Choir and the song Healing in His Hands for You. This is Night Sounds. I'm Bill Pierce with you late in the evening after dark. And it wouldn't surprise me that some of you are just joining us right now, perhaps pushing the scanner on the control panel of the automobile. Just searching the dial for something, anything that might take your mind or attention away from what you're into that may be disturbing. Taking just a moment's break here, Night Sounds will be leaving the air in a few minutes, but as we do, we've often said we continue through compact disc, the music of our treasury, the printed page, Golden Moments devotional book, the ability and enjoyment of sending you audio tapes of certain program titles that particularly connected with you in some way. Or best of all, to pray with you. If you have a concern that you need prayer support, and this is always an advantage, let us know. We'll share that with you in our prayer message on Thursdays as we take each request personally and individually. Our mailing address is Night Sounds, Wheaton, Illinois, 60189. Leona Choi spoke to pain as a poetess. In free verse, she said, "In midday, on a sunny, sultry summer day, fell refreshing rain. I welcomed its invigoration. In the midst of my days, into my feverish, frantic ways stepped unexpected pain. I resented its intrusion. Though it was uninvited, unwanted, interruptive and irritating, debilitating and disabling, eventually I found that undesired pain is as renewing and reviving and cleansing as the rain. Pain is unappreciated gain." Tonight, our program title, Where Does It Hurt? I'd like to bring another message and song to you right now. Bobby Michaels, a song of beauty, introspecting, thanking God that there is healing under His wings of comfort and love. It's a very haunting sound. I think you'll enjoy this.

healing under your wings. A song of prayer. Let's listen to our bodies. Listen to our souls and spirits. Let's bring them in their pain to the great physician. Each part of the body responds to the appropriate danger that might interfere with it and thus affect the whole body. The psalmist said, "I am fearfully and wonderfully made." You are very special. Your body and mine are temples of the Holy Spirit of God, and as such, are very special. Thank you, Heavenly Father, for this time that we've spent together with you and with my friends. If there's anyone in pain now, may he or she reach out to you and ask you to touch them with your peace, your love, your healing. And even, Lord, if healing isn't immediate, may we learn to refer the pain to you and to learn what you want us to know and benefit from it. In Jesus' name, who felt the greatest pain of all. Amen. And I'm reminded of a slogan on a t-shirt I saw, and you've probably seen it too. Speaking of Jesus, his pain, my gain. You've heard that other statement, no pain, no gain. Well, there's truth there. Our mailing address, Night Sounds, Wheaton, Illinois, 60189. May he, the great physician, touch you with his power. Till we meet again, a peaceful good night.

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2: As he speaks to the church, these gifts, I believe, were selected because these are used in interaction between believers. While all spiritual gifts are for the edifying of the body of the Messiah, these especially show the bond between believers.
3: One of the spiritual gifts we read about is the gift of exhortation, a gift easily identifiable as one which works to truly build the backbone of the body. Exhorting someone is a privilege, and as with all spiritual gifts, it must be done in love. Rebuking is also exhorting or encouraging, since you are actually bringing the person back to realize his or her sin. What a gift it is to be able to come up to somebody in love, with patience, and rebuke them for the ultimate purpose of building them in the Messiah. While on the other side, the work has you coming to a person, exhorting and building them up and encouraging them in the path that they are already walking and telling them, yes, you are doing well. When you exhort, you come alongside. You come alongside parallel with that person. And in Latin, the word is advocat. That means that you are an advocate or a lawyer for them. You want to defend them. You want to take up their case for that person. What a blessing to be able to bless others in your spiritual community. Get to know your gift and start building. Welcome to Shalom Ariel and to the third part of our series on fruitfulness with Messianic leader Jacques-Isaac Gabizon. Be blessed as you listen in, and Shalom.
2: This is the application of the knowledge and of doctrine. Love each other, take care of each other, give preference to one another. That is Paul's gauge of true knowledge. And Paul himself loved his brothers and sisters so much. And it shows, by the way, all over his writings. Let me give you an example. An example I want to tell you that always touches my heart when I open chapter 16 of Romans. I want to go there just to show you one verse. You know, did you know that in this last chapter of this book, there are 28 names of men and women who are mentioned, and the thing is, we don't know them. We have no idea where they come from. The Bible is not such a big book that is, whatever we are told there is of great importance. Otherwise, we would have had hundreds and hundreds of books. And I think there's a tremendous lesson for us here. This, I believe, shows how important each one believer is to God. And so he allowed their names to be written in his holy scriptures. While some believer may appear insignificant to many of us, Romans 16 here tells us that they have a great place in the heart of God. Look at verse 14. And so Paul says, greet Asyncritus, Phlegon, Hermas, Patrobas, Hermes, and the brethren who are with them. Who is Asyncritus? I don't know. Phlegon, don't know. Hermes, don't know. And Patrobas and Hermes and the other individuals in verse 15, who are they? Philologus and Julia and Nereus and Olympas. We do not know who they are, but the message of God here, I think, is very clear, because he's telling us he loves them and he knows them. So much he wants them and loves them that he had their names in the scriptures. What this passage is showing us is not to judge by the appearance. Not to judge by the different gifts, but to love and consider these other believers because they are God's possession. Do not despise what God loves, who God loves. And if maybe you feel kind of disappointed that you didn't live in the time of Paul, so maybe your name would have been mentioned by Paul and written down for eternity, don't be jealous, because your name is written in a great, great book called the Lamb's Book of Life, where the name of every single believer is mentioned. This is the book of life where each person that lives is written down. But you have also the Lamb's Book of Life, where all the names will be engraved for eternity. Now concerning the love, and I'm going to put a stress on it, that we ought to have for each other, we remember that three times the Lord commanded us to love one another. John 13:34, a new commandment I give you, that you love one another. John 15:12, this is my commandment, the Messiah says, that you love one another. John 15:17, these things I command you, it's a commandment that you love one another. And the first question is, what is so new here, by the way? What is so new? Because we're told already in the Old Testament, in Leviticus 19, they tell us to love our neighbors as we love ourselves. Even Jesus brought back this passage in Matthew 22. Right? So what is new here in John 13? I just want to tell you that what is new here is linked to what Jesus just did. You know what he did just before? He washed his disciples' feet. So what is new in him is him on earth in the examples he gave us, because he was love in action. This is what's new. Now we have an example to follow. We have a shema to follow. By coming to earth, he gave a new meaning to that commandment, and so now it is completely new so that we can put on Christ. By the way, 9 times he inspired the writers of the New Testament to say it again and again. Love your neighbor as thyself. So the believers are called to live within a community that we call the congregation of God. And in this congregation of believers, each one of those believers are given a special spiritual gift in order to help the congregation grow. These gifts, Paul is about to mention many of them. Have you found out, by the way, what you ought to do for the Lord, or what the Lord wants you to do for his own body? Have you found out your niche yet in the congregation? You know, I just want to tell you there's so much work to do. Okay? He will show you if we pray to him. Here Paul is about to enumerate 7 spiritual gifts. What are spiritual gifts to begin with? Spiritual gifts are sovereign ability given by the Spirit of God, at least one to every believer, for the purpose of edifying the whole congregation and glorifying God. This is why we have spiritual gifts. Not to glorify ourselves, not to edify ourselves. It's for the benefit of the others. And we all have one or more. And here in this chapter, Paul mentions 7 gifts. You know, let's read about them and see if you recognize yourself in any of them, or perhaps you may recognize someone in this gift. And if you do, tell that person. Because there's something special in the selection of 7 gifts. Let's read verses 6 to 8. It says, having then gifts differing according to the grace that is given to us, let us use them. If prophecy, let us prophesy in proportion to our faith. Or ministry, let us use it in our ministering. He who teaches, in teaching. He who exhorts, in exhortation. He who gives, with liberality. He who leads, with diligence. He who shows mercy, with cheerfulness. Now, this is not a complete list of gifts. Other gifts are mentioned in other parts of the New Testament, but there's something special about the choice of these 7 gifts. As he speaks to the church, these gifts, I believe, were selected because these are used in interaction between believers. While all spiritual gifts are for the edifying of the body of the Messiah, these especially show the bond between believers. Now let's briefly look at each one of them. Prophecy. We need to understand this gift. It's a great gift if you understand exactly what it is. The sense we give today is very unfortunate. It is almost esoteric. When we speak of prophecy, one will automatically think of words concerning future events. This is not what the Hebrew and the Greek word for prophecy first conveys. While prophecy of the future may be included, the primary work of a prophet was to speak the work of God. Prophetias has a literal meaning of speaking forth the word. Think of the first prophet. Do you know who was the first, so to speak, prophet? Yes, Act 3:22. It was Samuel. Now let me ask you, how many prophecies can you recall of Samuel? His prophecies in time were not numerous at all, and they were very limited. They were all directed to David and Saul. They were all local ones. Yet he stands as a great prophet. Why is that? Because his main task was to speak the word of God. And so he did. And so it is in this light that he comes to us. Think of Obadiah, for instance. He must have been a prophet only for an hour, because this is how much it would take to read only his prophecy, which is only one chapter. What did he do the rest of the time? What he did was speak the word of God. He spoke the word for edification, exhortation and consolation. This is Paul's definition of prophecy in 1 Corinthians 14:3, right? Edification, exhortation, and consolation. And consider the ultimate prophet. Who is our ultimate prophet? Yeshua Mashiach. How do you know him as a prophet? As one understands prophets today, how many of his prophecies can you recall? He did give the greatest of prophecies in time, yet we know him as one who came to speak the word of his Father, that is a true prophet. So a true prophet today is one who has the ability to understand the word and apply it to the lives of others. These are the ones who have a timely word or an example from the scriptures to you. Prophecy could be summed up by what Peter says, whoever speaks, let him speak according to the word. Whatever you teach and preach and prophesy, let it be for the utterances of God. So, the first one is prophecy, which brings the preeminence of the word of God. Like the first item in the armor of God, which is the belt. So, Paul said, if prophecy, let us prophesy in proportion of our faith. The belt, if you remember, was also the word of God. The second one Paul brings out is ministry, verse 7. Ministry, which literally means deaconing or serving, referring to the manifold work from making the coffee downstairs and setting up the tables before the people come, to setting the sound system and so on. You know, we start at 11. Do you know when the people start coming to set up the place here? 7 a.m. They're here. I see them. These are the ones who have the gift of ministry. They prepare everything for you. Then you have teaching, which is the careful exposition of the doctrines and of the word of God. Like prophecy, there's a very unfortunate misunderstanding of this ministry, and one will find a true dichotomy about this gift, which amazed me time over and over. I noticed that those who have this gift are afraid to use it, yet those who think they have it are so loud in wanting to actually teach it. It's always the same thing. You know, I respect so much those who actually understand the implication to transmit the word of God and are afraid to come up to the pulpit to say it. You know, the word requires one to be so careful, not only in how he brings the word of God, but also in how he lives it. Because our house is made of windows. You can come and go around and go to see how we live. This is 1 Timothy 3. This is the requirement of it. Next, we have the exhorting, the exhortation. He who exhorts in exhortation. The Greek word is paraklesis, literally a calling near, a walking alongside. The first part of the word comes from the word parallel, and the other half comes from the word to call, which is the same word that is found in the original word for church, ecclesia. This is the gift of encouragement. That's an important gift.
3: Don't go away. We'll be right back with the second half of our program coming up just after this message. As we wind up for the second part of our program today, we would like to remind our listeners how blessed and privileged we feel to be part of your radio day. We pray that the messages you hear will instruct you, edify you, and encourage you to love the Lord more and follow Him into obedience in even greater ways. We are all changed by the challenges and transformed by the trials of life. And as we walk them together, we keep looking up to Him who is mighty to break down the walls of Jericho that stand before us and to hand over to us the spiritual victories in life. Yeshua has broken down the greatest barrier, the greatest wall that has separated us from God the Father. Thank you, listeners, for joining us in prayer and in financial support for this ministry. If you have it on your heart to give to this ministry, then you can by logging on to our congregation website at BethAriel.ca. And if God leads you, to contribute from the treasures that God has blessed you with for the continuation of this radio ministry. Shalom, shalom, as we begin part 2 of today's program.

0: And did you notice what the first ingredient is? Love. What is love? I don't know. This is not easy to define. You know why? Because this is the nature of God. God is love. Twice we are told in 1 John that God is love. Love is not an attribute, it is His very nature.
1: I like to think of love as salt. I love salt. I salt everything because it gives taste. If I would only use love as liberally as I use salt, I would be dispensing my love everywhere. Love is the spice of life. It's what makes life worth living, and love preserves life. Love is something that we need to exercise day in and day out. And like C.S. Lewis illustrated for us, if we put away our heart and protect it, leave it hidden and don't dispense love out of it, that heart will get hard. It will become motionless and, yes, unbreakable, but irredeemable. If you're not allowed to salt your food, don't worry. Use some cinnamon, another fantastic spice, a spice that is mentioned in the Bible and in the Talmud by rabbis who said that cinnamon trees will be present in heaven. Something wonderful to think about as we consider that love will be the basic ingredient, no matter what is being served, at all the heavenly banquets that we will be attending. Welcome to Shalom Ariel, and welcome to part 4 of our series on fruitfulness with Messianic leader Jacques Isaac Gabizon. Be blessed as you listen in, and Shalom.
0: You know, the Romans translated this Greek word in their Latin for advocate. The French kept the same word with some variation and have avocat, which is lawyer or attorney. You know, when you're in trouble, you call on someone to help you, and if you have this gift, you are blessed because you are the one they will call, and you will be a blessing to others. You know, the Lord, the creator of the world, has so created the animal world that so that we may learn so much from them. You know, the book of Proverbs encourages us to go to the ant and to consider how wise they are. Now, let me give you a result of a research that was done about the ants, because I think they have that gift. You know, according to this research back in 2006, they found out that workers' ants sacrifice time and efficiency to teach other ants how to find food, which benefits, by the way, their whole society. So when a female ant of a certain species goes out to find food, she will often choose another ant to accompany her. If the second ant doesn't know the way to the food source, the leader will teach her through a process called tandem running. As the teacher runs along the path to food, the student follows behind, often stopping to locate landmarks. That creates a gap between the leader and the student. When ready, the student will run forward and tap the teacher on the back of the leg. However, the process is detrimental to the teachers. Research indicates that the lead ants traveled up to 4 times faster when not accompanied by a student and find food much faster. But they sacrifice themselves in order to help, in order to teach the other. And these two ants, the teacher and the student, worked for the best of the congregation. This works in unity as one. And this, I believe, is God's doing. And here we can learn from the wisdom of these ants. The fifth gift is giving. He who gives with liberality. Verse 8, giving not only money, but time for the others, time for the congregation. Lately, there were people who had to move, and I hear that some of you gave so much time and effort to help your brothers and sisters to move, so much so that they did not have to call anybody else. This is great. And I admire those who have this gift because it does require, by the way, much faith and special relationship with the Lord because we usually do not notice them. The sixth, leadership. He who leads with diligence. Those who rule have to do it with diligence. It's interesting that Paul uses this word in connection with ruling, because diligence means with haste, fast. Do it with fast. One primary requirement for rulers in the body of the Messiah is that when there's a problem, go to it fast. Don't let it grow. We've seen in the book of Acts how when they had a problem, they went to fix it right away. So like teaching, many anoint themselves with this gift, and if it's not from God, they fall and draw many with them to their fall. The last one, the seventh, brings us back to the first argument. It is mercy. He who shows mercy with cheerfulness. Verse 8, how fitting to have this gift as God is the God of mercies. Those who have these gifts are those who see and understand the misery of life and act on it. These are the ones who share what they have with the others. And it adds with cheerfulness. The Greek word is hilarotes, which I believe we get the word hilarious. Okay, they're so happy about sharing what they have. They're so happy about the sharing due to mercy that they are hilarious about it. And see what the Spirit of God inspired Paul to write right after the enumeration of these seven gifts. We've seen these verses, and I want to read them again. Verses 9 to 13. You know, there are many passages in the Bible that are difficult to understand, but this is so straightforward. Verse 9. Let love be without hypocrisy. Abhor what is evil. Cling to what is good. Verse 10. Be kindly affectionate to one another with brotherly love, in honor, giving preference to one another. We're still in chapter 12. Not lagging in diligence, fervent in spirit, serving the Lord, rejoicing in hope, patient in tribulation, continuing steadfastly in prayer, distributing to the needs of the saints, given to hospitality. As simple as these are, they each carry a great depth of application. This is our requirement. This is, by the way, the law of Christ. And did you notice what the first ingredient is? Love. What is love? I don't know. This is not easy to define. You know why? Because this is the nature of God. God is love. Twice we are told in 1 John that God is love. Love is not an attribute, it is His very nature. How can we define it? I'm going to read for you a little letter that was written in the first century. One man called Aristides, the first century, does it well for us in describing the first century believers to Roman Emperor Hadrian. He said, they love one another as he looked at the Christians. They never fail to help widows. They save orphans from those who will hurt them. If they have something, they give freely to the man who has nothing. If they see a stranger, they take him home and are happy, and though as he were his real brother. They don't consider themselves brothers and sisters in the usual sense, but brothers instead through the Spirit in God. He understood. This is how the first believers lived. And this is how many people, by the way, today come to believe. Again, like these many 900 Muslims that came to believe, and they asked them, how did you come to believe? They said, because we saw Christian behavior. We were touched by it. And this is the outcome of knowing the Scriptures. Christian behavior. The remaining words of the book of Romans stress again and again the importance to love each other, to serve each other, to protect each other. Just look at Romans 14:7. There we are, a reminder of our close relationship together, because Paul repeats it over and over. He says, for none of us lives to himself and no one dies to himself. We are a community. We are a body. See the importance the Scriptures put on our gathering together. And again in verse 19, we again are reminded that whatever spiritual gifts were given, first and foremost, for the benefit of the whole congregation. He says, therefore, let her pursue the things which make for peace and the things by which one may edify another, not himself. God blesses us not to edify ourselves, but to edify others. And it is in this last chapter, Romans 16, when we can again see, and in a beautiful way, God's love and concern for every believer of the body of the Messiah. As we have noticed previously, most of these people that are named, we do not know, but for almost each of them, there's a word, a sentence which describes their word. I'm just going to read it for you. In verse 2, whoever it was, he's called the helper of many. The other believer in verse 4, to whom I and all the churches give thanks, Paul says. Verse 6, one of them, Paul says, who works hard. Verse 7, who are outstanding. Verse 8, the beloved of the Lord. Verse 10, approved in Christ. Verse 12, working hard in the Lord. Verse 13, a choice man in the Lord. Wow, you know what? This is for eternity. these people are going to have their names and their doings, whatever they do here on earth will be engraved for eternity. And all these things count so much for God. I will conclude with one illustration, which is for those who produce so much but are not always recognized. The story is about the perfect pot and the cracked pot. You know, a house servant had two large pots. One hung on each end of a pole that he carried across his neck. One of the pots had a crack in it, so at the end of a long walk from the stream to the master's house, the cracked pot arrived half full. The other pot was perfect and always delivered the full portion of water. For 2 years, the servant delivered each day only 1.5 pots full of water to his master's house. The perfect pot was proud of its accomplishment, but the poor cracked pot was ashamed of its own imperfection and miserable over his accomplishment, only half of what he had been meant to do. After 2 years of what he perceived to be a bitter failure, the cracked pot spoke to the servant one day by the stream. He says, "I'm ashamed of myself, and I want to apologize to you." "Why are you ashamed of?" asked the bearer. "For these past 2 years, I have been able to deliver only half my load because this crack in my side causes water to leak and all the way to your master's house. Because of my flaws, you did not get full value of your work." So the servant said, "As we return to the master's house, I want you to notice the beautiful flowers along the path." As they went up the hill, the cracked pot noticed the beautiful white flowers on the side of the path. When they reached the house, the servant said to the pot, "Did you notice the flowers grew only on your side of the path and not on the other pot's side?" "That's because I have always known about your flaws and I took advantage of it. I planted flower seed on your side of the path, and every day while we walk back to the stream, you've watered them. For 2 years, I've been able to pick beautiful flowers to decorate my master's table. Each of us have flaws, but if we allow it, if we allow the Lord, He will use us for grace over grace." Let's bow our head in prayer. Well, we thank you, Heavenly Father. We thank you for the power of your word. So simple at times, so difficult at other times. But when it is clear and simple, Lord, you have a message. You want us to be as you designed us. Lord, bless our church, bless our congregation, bless our members. We are all here to work for others and to work for your glory. And bless each and every one here, Lord. I pray that your Spirit will speak to the hearts of those perhaps who want to do more work for you. And Lord, I pray that you make the path easy for them. As we pray in Yeshua Mashiach. Amen. May the Lord bless you.
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0: Psalm 4. Hear me when I call, O God of my righteousness. Thou hast enlarged me when I was in distress. Have mercy upon me, and hear my prayer. O ye sons of men, how long will ye turn my glory into shame? How long will ye love vanity, and seek after leasing? Selah. But know that the Lord hath set apart him that is godly for himself. The Lord will hear when I call unto him. Stand in awe, and sin not. Commune with your own heart upon your bed, and be still. Selah. Offer the sacrifices of righteousness, and put your trust in the Lord. There be many that say, Who will show us any good?
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0: and through us. But it's very important we have our hope set in the right place. We can place hope in many things, but only hope in our faithful Heavenly Father and His promises to us in His Word will bring about the blessings He has for us. Now, here's Joyce with today's teaching.
1: As the Israelites took God for granted, became too familiar with all of His blessings, and they were no longer amazed. Their enemies began defeating them, and the Philistines came against them and took the ark. When the priest Eli heard that the ark had been taken, he fell over dead. Now just imagine that. He was so shocked that they were no longer going to have the presence of God and so upset about it that it just killed him. He just fell over dead. When his daughter-in-law, who was pregnant, heard the news about the ark, she bowed over in labor pains and gave birth, and she called her child Ichabod, meaning the glory is gone from Israel. You know, we don't have any time playing church. We need to have God's presence in our midst everywhere that we go. And if that takes a little shouting and a little acting crazy, so be it. And you know, I hope not, but there might have been a few people here tonight not used to stuff like that, and you're thinking, well, I just think that was stupid. That was just all emotions. Well, let me tell you something. God gave me my emotions, and if I'm going to use them on anything, I'm going to use them on Him. I have seen my husband act like a total, complete nut over a football game. And my sons, why should we not act the same way about God? You hath He made alive when you were dead in your sins, not you hath He stiffened. We're born again, not bored again. Let's not get too familiar with what should be extremely amazing to us. I told God a few years ago, I said, I want you to move in my life in such a way that I will literally live with my mouth hanging open in awe. And I would have to say, when I stand here tonight, thousand people came to be here with us. And we started with 65. We have the football dome. This event brings in the second highest income into this city in the year. Jesus, help me do this. I think we can safely say that a lot of the glory has been gone from the church for far too long. And by the church, I mean the church at large. But perhaps it's because we're no longer amazed at what God does. Perhaps we've lost too much of our reverential fear and awe. And we need to start purposely getting it back and being more reverent and living amazed. I don't like to hear people telling jokes about the Holy Ghost. We just need to be careful. God is a holy God. And we don't need to be afraid of Him, but we do need to have a reverential fear. A reverential fear. You know, I could go on and on. I mean, this thing just gets really interesting. The ark was taken to Ashdod after the Philistines got it and placed next to their god, Dagon. He was their idol. And the next morning, poor old Dagon had fallen over flat on his face. Well, they sat him back up. And you know, you can keep propping your other gods up all you want to. And I say that not for you here, but more for the people that maybe just flipped into the TV program. I said, you can prop your other gods up all you want to, but we have the God.

0: of gods, the King of kings and the Lord of lords. Well, they set him back up, and the next morning he not only had fallen over, but his head and hands had been broken off, and only his trunk was there. I think God was saying something. Well, they kept acting silly, so the whole place got full of mice. The people got tumors and boils. So they moved the ark to Gath. They panicked at the deaths that occurred there due to the plague. They got boils and tumors, so they sent the ark to Ekron. They had panic, plague, tumors, and boils. So finally, after 7 months, they sent it back to Israel. We don't know what to do with this God. You can have him back. Well, they put him on a cart, pulled him by cows. The ark, put it on a cart, pulled it by cows, and went toward Beth Shemesh. And when the people saw it, they rejoiced. They got so happy. But you know what? They disrespected the ark, and they looked inside of it. They touched it, and many of them just fell over dead. The ark finally ended up in the house of Abinadab for nearly 100 years. Now, what happened during those 100 years? People got used to it. Hey, the ark. Probably when they first moved it into that house, I mean, the people were just thrilled. The ark of God is in my house. It's kind of like in the beginning, all my sins are forgiven. God does not remember them anymore. I'm a new creature. I'm the righteousness of God. God's not mad at me. I'm going to heaven. I'm full of the Holy Ghost. And then a few weeks later, God, I don't understand why you're not doing anything in my life. If you don't do something, God, I just don't think I can hang in with this any longer. Can I tell you something? If not one thing changed in our lives from now until Jesus came back, we should be enraptured over the fact that we are not going to hell. Can somebody say amen? We are a room full of people that are going to live forever. You know, I do these meetings, I have to try to watch the time, and I get so tired of trying to let God do what he wants to do and trying to watch the time so the saints that get antsy can get out on time. And I said over there tonight, I said, I'll be glad when I get to heaven and I don't have to care what time it is anymore. So if you got a problem with time, take your watch off, put it in your purse, and don't look at it anymore. We're going to go with God here tonight. Now, that ark's sitting there, and the people got so used to it, I don't know, maybe they didn't even dust it anymore. Maybe they just had it back in a room and eventually shut the door of the room, didn't pay any attention to it. I'm going to use this as an example. This is a bottle of salad dressing. You say, what has salad dressing got to do with being amazed about God? Well, I think this is what happens in our life. We let God settle to the bottom. And that's kind of what the, you know, all the good stuff just settles to the bottom. And you know what I want to do here tonight? I'm going to shake you up. So God is now once again mixed up in everything you do. All your thoughts, all your words, all your entertainment, all your attitudes, everything that you do. Amen? That's really what these things are about. You come, you get all stirred up again, you go home, it's not too long, your problems, the world, the devil suck it out of you, you got to go back and get another dose. Let's get to the point where we know how to give that to ourselves without having to go get it somewhere. I don't want you to ever stop coming, but you know what? I want you to be helping other people too. Now, you know what will happen? It won't be long, and this will all separate again, and we're going to have to shake it up again. Stir it up again. You know, Paul told Timothy, stir yourself up. Timothy had gotten fearful and saw what was happening, all the persecution of the apostles, and he'd gotten fearful. And maybe he was wanting to quit the ministry. I don't know. And Paul said, stir up the gift that is within you. by remembering, by remembering the gift that you have when hands were laid on you by the elders that was imparted to you. For God hath not given us a spirit of fear, but of power and of love and a sound mind. You know, we talk all the time about forgetting the past, but let me tell you something. There's some things in the past we need to remember. You know what I think we do? I think we forget what we ought to remember and remember what we ought to forget. I mean, I don't want to sit around and think about how my father sexually abused me, but I do want to remember what a mess I was and what God has delivered me from. Dave says all the time, if you've ever heard him speak, and many of you did this morning, that's the major problem that we have in America is we have forgotten the great and mighty things that God did and how He birthed this nation. He birthed it for a purpose. It was birthed and settled on the Word of God alone, and it is wholly unfit for an immoral people. Oh, my. I'll behave. Let's don't let the amazing presence of God settle to the bottom of our lives. Let's just don't let God be kind of settled down here somewhere, and boy, we know we're saved, and thank God we can pull Him out when we have an emergency. I get so tired of watching people come and tell me how their lives have fallen apart and how they got all these problems, and they were people that one time was walking in victory, and invariably, time after time after time, they quit spending time in the Word. They quit spending time with God. They stopped going to church to be with other believers. Here comes problems again. Can I tell you something? Whatever you had to do to get what you got to do the same thing to keep it and maintain it. Amen? Well, David finally had the ark taken from the house of Abinadab, and he put it on a new cart. And they drove it into the city of David, but they didn't follow the original instructions that the ark had to be borne by the priest by inserting the poles through the rings and that nobody could touch it. You cannot put God on a cart and drive Him around. And some of you could just do really well if you would just scoot over, put God in the driver's seat. And listen to me, learn how to follow the beautiful, simple leading of the Holy Spirit. Our lives are not going to work as long as we're trying to run them.
1: 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Romans 15:13 says, "Now may the God of hope fill you with all joy and peace in believing, that you may abound in hope by the power of the Holy Spirit." With God's help, Joyce went from being a hopeless person to someone who lives with a daily expectation of His goodness. And we can too. 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
4: Paul said, I came to you power and demonstration of the Holy Spirit, and I fully preach the gospel of Christ. And how important that is today to become a full gospel preacher. You not only are filled with the Holy Spirit, but you trust God for signs and wonders and miracles, because there are prophets and there are those that operate on those gifts specifically. But you know what? Every Christian can to a degree. It's part of the Great Commission. Go into all the world and preach the gospel. Then do what? Lay hands on the sick and they shall recover. Cast out devils. This has been given to us. Paul not only mentioned it to the people of Rome, but he also mentioned it in Corinth. 1 Corinthians chapter 2, verses 4 and 5 says this, and my speech and my preaching. Speech is just when he talked to people. Preaching is when he preached the gospel. My speech and my preaching was not with enticing words of man's wisdom, but in demonstration of the Spirit and of power. The Spirit and power is the signs and wonders and miracles. And he did this greatly in Corinth, that your faith should not stand on the wisdom of men, but the power of God. So not only is he talking about our faith wouldn't stand on just the wisdom of God, men, but also the wisdom of God in the Word of God. But he says God even backs up his wisdom in front of you with signs and wonders and miracles. Hebrews chapter 2 and verse 4, God also bearing them witness. This is the people who heard the Word of God after Jesus arose from the dead and those disciples went out and began to preach. God also bearing them witness, both with signs and wonders and with different kinds of miracles and gifts of the Holy Spirit according to his own will. Notice they went out and began to witness. They went out and began to preach, but what backed them up was signs and wonders, miracles, gifts of the Holy Spirit according to his own will. And I want you to notice something. You say, well, God only did it with at times he willed it. No, all this was according to God's will. For you to minister in signs and wonders and demonstrations doesn't mean you have to wait for some kind of word from heaven to do it. It simply means it's his will. Go ahead and do it. It's as much his will for signs and wonders to follow you as it is for you to preach to them the gospel of Jesus Christ and win them over to the Lord. Again, some are won only by the word. Others are brought in by the word and deed. We have that throughout the word of God. Jesus spoke to the woman at the well. He did operate in a gift of the Spirit, but not anything she could see in front of her. He operated in a word of knowledge. He told her the man she was living with now was not her husband, and the five before that she had lived with. Well, she had husbands before, and she said, you must be a prophet. Well, she saw that side of him, but this is, again, still a demonstration of the Holy Spirit. But again, where Jesus went out and literally hundreds of thousands were healed at a time in the crowds that traveled with him, many were healed. Tremendous numbers were healed, and then, again, they believed in him. When Jesus preached the word in John chapter 8, it said many believed in him, but also many believed in him with signs and wonders and miracles. You put those two together, and I'm telling you, you have the book of Acts written all over again, even down to the last chapter where Paul healed those people on the island of Miletus. And again, we saw great things happening there. Why did people believe in Jesus, in the Word of God? Because Jesus preached the Word. John chapter 7 and verse 48, and this is for us today. Pastors, bring this into the church. Preach more of the Word of God. We're trying to preach politics, a lot of other things, and it's all right to bring those things up once in a while. But again, the main thing you should be preaching is the Word of God and to build up your congregation and make disciples out of converts. John 7:48 says, many of the rulers of the Pharisees believed in him. Why? Because he preached the Word. John chapter 8 and verse 30, as he spoke these words, many believed on him. John 10 verse 42, many believed on him there. This was through his preaching. John 12 verse 42, among the chief rulers, many believed on him. And this is again because he came in and took the Old Testament and brought it up to the fact that he is that Messiah they've been looking for. Jesus performed also miracles and signs and wonders. In John chapter 4 and verse 39, many of the Samaritans of that city believed on him. Why? Because of the signs and wonders. John 7:31, and the people believed on him. John 11:45, when the Jews saw these things that Jesus did, they believed in him. We also need to preach the Word of God and have miracles, signs, and wonders available to us so the lost can be won. I don't do it to build up myself. Understand something. people often they get filled with the Holy Spirit, begin to operate in signs and wonders and special miracles, begin to brag on themselves. You didn't bring this into your life. The Holy Spirit did. And it's not for you to brag on yourself. The purpose of it is to win people to the Lord Jesus Christ, that when it's over, you don't get the glory. God gets the glory, and the Holy Spirit gets the glory, and the Word of God gets the glory. We preach the Word of God so that we can have miracles to win the lost. 1 Thessalonians chapter 1 and verse 5 says, our gospel came not unto you in word only, but in power and in the Holy Spirit and in much assurance, as you know what manner of men we were among you for your sake. He says, we didn't come in as something special. We came in offering something that the people can have too. By receiving Jesus as Lord and Savior, then being filled with the Holy Spirit, these gifts are available to them. And the purpose of it is not to make you look good. The purpose of it is to empower you to win people to the Lord Jesus Christ. What is the doorway into the supernatural? We know what the doorway into eternal life is, accepting Jesus as Lord and Savior, the new birth. But the doorway into the supernatural ability to bring people into the relationship with Jesus Christ is speaking with tongues. Speaking in tongues is the doorway into the supernatural Christian life. Speaking in tongues is the doorway to the operation of the gifts of the Holy Spirit. In chapter 2 of the book of Acts, quoting the prophet of the Old Testament, here it says, old men will dream dreams, young men will see visions, sons and daughters will prophesy, all coming from stammering lips and another tongue. Paul received direction not to go to Bithynia, not to go into Asia, and then the door opened up for him to go into Macedonia by the Holy Spirit. And this came from a vision in the nighttime. And this primarily came through him praying with tongues. I thank my God, he said, I speak in tongues more than you all. He was speaking to the Corinthians, who did a lot of speaking with tongues. If he spoke in tongues more than them all, then he did a lot of speaking with tongues. But then he went on to say, yet in the church, I'd rather speak 5 words my own language than 10,000 words in tongues. What he's saying is the primary place for speaking with tongues in your life is in your private prayer life, and it opens you up to supernatural direction by the Holy Spirit. I know you can have supernatural direction by the Holy Spirit without speaking with tongues, but such clarity not to go here, to go here, an open door here, visions, dreams, all these things come from, again, being filled with the Holy Spirit and praying with tongues. Dreams and visions for your church pastors and its members come from praying in tongues. If you're spirit-filled, when's the last time you even prayed in tongues? You worry more than you pray in tongues. And the praying in tongues, according to Isaiah 28, will bring you in times of rest. So the Holy Spirit will show you things to come. And this is his ministry, his purpose. Churches in many parts of the world are being led by spirit-filled pastors, and the operation of the miraculous among the members is huge. Numbers are increasing so much. I think about places like Colombia, and I think of other places in South America, but these countries right now, there is such revival going on, great things happening in these countries, and again, the churches are growing rapidly, and there's hundreds of thousands of people have been saved, and you know what? Overall, the governments of those nations haven't changed, but there's this rumble under the surface of God moving in those places, and eventually you begin to see changes in a nation, but God doesn't begin with a nation. He begins with believers in the nation who have a hungry heart. If your congregation has a hungry heart, begin, Pastor, to pray yourself in the Holy Spirit and then begin to expect signs and wonders and miracles and do what it says in the New Testament. Is there any sick? Call for the sick to come forward and say, is there any sick among you? Come up here. We have the elders of the church. We're going to lay hands on you. And God promised us the prayer of faith will save the sick and the Lord will raise him up. If God said it will happen, we're going to expect it to happen. Many in the church in the United States are out of step with churches of the world. We used to be a leader, but now we're coming up from far behind. And it isn't the fact that God wants us to be the number one. I just want to join the rest of the world. I'm not out to be the leader. I'm out to say simply, we see what's going on. We need to shake ourselves here in the United States, and we need to come to a place where we're expecting signs and wonders and miracles to occur too. And the same thing is true with you. So again, many churches in the U.S. are out of step with churches of the world. Again, we used to be the leader, but now we're coming up. And folks, I want to tell you, I know and I sense it all across this country. Can also read about it. There is a revival going on in our country. despite what's going on in our government, despite what's going on in the business world, despite what's going on in society around us, God is moving, always has been. And God works from behind the scenes, and all of a sudden begins to pop up here and pop up there. And there are revival services going on in college campuses, in churches. And I'm telling you this, I'm excited for the day we're living in. I've lived through two or three great revivals in our country, and I'm looking forward to another one. Nothing like a revival to bring you back to the basics of what? Preach and teach the word of God, witness with the word of God, but also highly signs and wonders begin to move among the people. And then the church leaders, many of them open up, accept it into the church. And we have great revival going on today. So what does Isaiah chapter 28 tell us? In verses 9 through 12, we have this verse of scripture: with stammering lips and another tongue, he will speak to this people. And his word was line upon line and precept upon precept. Tongues go along with study of the Word of God. The greatest asset I have, I can say this while I'm studying, is not just the commentaries I have, not just things laid out in front of me, sermons that others have preached, or things that I've seen from the Word of God. It's praying in the Holy Spirit. And that verse says again in Isaiah 28, with stammering lips and another tongue will he speak to this people. His word is line upon line and precept upon precept. Tongues go along with study of the Word of God, because when you pray in tongues, it simply reveals what the Holy Spirit said there. The same Holy Spirit that prompted Isaiah to write that verse of Scripture prompts me to read that verse of Scripture, and the Holy Spirit that wrote it can show me today, from being inside of me and praying in tongues, he can show me what that verse means. I can see things out of that scripture that perhaps other people can't see. They'll see things I can't see, but I'm telling you, that facets on that diamond of Isaiah 28 verses 9 through 12 is tremendous as the light of the Word of God in Revelation comes to it. Tongues and study of the Word of God go hand in hand. This is true for individuals, but Pastor, it's just as true for you today, as well as the body of Christ that's in your church.
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4: Paul told us in Philippians chapter 1, verses 3 through 5, I thank my God at every remembrance of you, always in every prayer of mine, making requests for you, all with joy for your partnership in the gospel from the first day until now. 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I know joy is mentioned quite often, but the partnership is the real issue. 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I pray for my givers, my partners, my fellow ministers of the Word of God. 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
5: No matter what's going on, God will turn it all out for your good, no matter what, because here's what he says. He says in Romans 8:28, God is engineering our circumstances for our good and his glory. It may be terrible circumstances. God will turn it for your good. If you're willing to acknowledge you have responsibility, determined to get to the root cause, seek godly counsel and follow that godly counsel, surrender yourself entirely and completely to God and trust Him.
6: Does it ever feel like something's blocking you from experiencing God's love or love from anyone? That can happen when we allow faulty attitudes to creep into our thinking. The good news is that you'll hear on In Touch, the teaching ministry of Dr. Charles Stanley, that Jesus offers release from these harmful perspectives. We wrap up our series, Liberated to Love, as we listen now to Dr. Stanley's message.
5: One of the tragedies of broken relationships is that oftentimes people will look in the wrong places to find the cause or the solution. Well, that's what I want to talk about in this message entitled Love's Hidden Enemy. And I want you to turn, if you will, to 1 Corinthians chapter 13. And you'll recall that this is the chapter that Paul sandwiched between a message about spiritual gifts and a message about tongues. And he describes for us in this passage, in the 13th chapter of 1 Corinthians, what love is all about. Then beginning in verse 4, he talks about what love does, how it acts. He talks about the power of love to make it possible for a person to wait and to be kind and all the things that he describes here. Then he comes down to verse 11 and he says something very interesting. He says, "When I was a child, I used to speak as a child, think as a child, reason as a child, but when I became a man, I did away with childish things." Paul said, when I grew up, those things that were childish that fit my childhood and didn't fit my adulthood, he said, I put those things away. Now, when Paul said, I did away with childish things, in that phrase, I believe the Apostle Paul has given to us the hidden enemy of loving relationships. So what I would like to do, first of all, is to identify one of those, at least a section of what I believe is one of those hidden enemies of love. Now, the real problem is that when we only look at the surface issues, we will never discover what the real problem is, and the tension and the stress and the heartache and the pain and the hurt will just keep on going on until finally there's a severing of relationships. And so Paul said in this passage, he said, now when I was a child, I thought like a child thinks. I spoke like a child speaks. I communicated in that way. He says, I reasoned like a child reasons. He says, but now when I grew up, what happened was, he said, I put away things that do not fit where I am now. As long as you and I look at the surface issues in our relationships with people, as long as we look at the surface issues and don't get to the root, we're just going to keep picking fruit and keep pointing to fruit, and the fruit may get smelly and rotten, and we may cut it off, but it'll just grow back. And so when Paul said, I put away childish things, I believe that the hidden enemy of loving relationships is wrapped up in that phrase, childish things. Now, I don't mean by that necessarily the way we act as a child or things that we would naturally normally do as children, but I believe it sums up what Paul is referring to. Now, when we think about childish ways, I want us to think in terms of what became a part of our thinking and our ways of life when we were children. So we each had this grid system in our mind. All the things we heard, all the things we experienced, all the things that we saw, the very environment in which you and I grew up became a part of our reasoning and thinking of things, so that ever since you and I were children, we have interpreted all of life. We've looked at things, reasoned, and we have evaluated and responded on the basis of those interpretations which have been highly influenced by those childish ways we were given, we received, we learned, we were taught. We didn't ask for them. They were just given to us. That's where we grew up. And so they have affected our life. And so when a person says, well, you know, my past doesn't affect me, I want to show you why it does. And this is why I say those childish ways are the hidden enemies of our loving relationships. For example, and let's just look at some of them and then relate them. One of those childish ways that we came into life with, some people did, was this. It said something like this, and that is, my acceptance is based on my performance. And so therefore, your parents either acted in such a way or treated you in such a way that made you realize that if you were going to get their acceptance and you were going to get their love, you had to perform a certain way. And so you came into life having to perform and maybe develop some perfectionism, and so you built into your life this standard. And you related this to no matter where you are, whether it's your occupation, your relationships with other people. And so one of those messages that you got on your grid system is, if I'm going to be accepted, I have to perform, I have to measure up. And the tragedy is, what we do is, no matter what we hear, we sort of set the standard. And of course, our standard is always an impossible one because nobody's perfect. And so we make all kind of mistakes in life, and we berate ourselves and beat ourselves over the head with it. Another one of those messages we got in our grid system is this. If you want God to love you, you have to watch your behavior, because God's love for you is determined by your behavior. Now, sometimes we were taught that by parents in order to manipulate us to behave them out of fear of God. And so it may be that you went to a church, and very early in life, some pastor, when you were about 6 or 7 or 8 years of age, he looked 12 feet tall, just like Moses. And so therefore, whatever he said was straight from God. And he said, if you want God to love you, then you must do a certain thing. And he listed you all these things. You must read your Bible and pray and come to church every time the door is open and give your money, or else God's judgment is going to fall upon you. He may not have said it in that way, but the message you got was, goodness, if God's going to love me, I've got to do certain things. And if I don't, then I'm not sure he'll ever love me. Now, we could just go on all morning talking about all the things that get into people's grid system. Now, no one asks for those things. We pick them up by what we see, by what we hear, or by what we're taught. And it can be by parents, it can be by friends, it can be by teachers, or whatever it might be. Now, what I want us to see is this, that oftentimes those are the hidden, real, deep-seated root issues in our life that we don't look at. So what do? We look at what Paul talked about. We looked at this whole idea that here's somebody who's impatient, jealous, unkind, arrogant, prideful, egotistical, boastful, got to be number one, got to have first place, real touchy, I got to please them. Don't, in other words, when they're not feeling right, don't get anywhere close, because, I mean, you're going to have an explosion all over you. And so these are the issues, and we think that's the problem in this marriage. That's the problem in this relationship. That's the problem with the people I work with. They come to work all bent out of shape, and so that's what messes up the relationship. None of those are the issue. The issue are root causes. Now, I'm not saying those things are not factors. I'm simply saying that in order to deal with the real problem, we have to get back to the childish things in our life that we're not even aware of oftentimes. And Paul said, when I grew up, when I became a man, I put them away. I rendered them inoperative, so that no matter what the root is, it can be dealt with successfully in a person's life. So let's look to see for a moment if these things have any kind of relationship and how they do to our relationships with others. Now, for example, here's a person who says, well, on my grid system, here's what I heard. My acceptance is based on my performance. And so what do? They just try extra, extra hard to please the other person. And no matter how hard they please the other person, they're not sure they're accepted, because while they do accept them, their standard is so high, and they raise their own standard. What are they suspecting? They're suspecting, you know, I'm not sure that they really believe what they say about me. I'm not sure he really believes what he says or she believes what he says, because I'm doing my best, but, you know, I'm not perfect, and I know I'm not perfect. And what happens? Sometimes a person gets bent all out of shape because they've raised their own standard so high they can't live up to it. So what do? They become angry with themselves, irritated with themselves, and what do? All of a sudden, they begin to dump it on the other person, and of course, the other person becomes the culprit, and the real basic problem is they can't live up to their own standard, because what they heard and what's on their grid system is, in order for me to be accepted, I've got to measure up, and I think I've reached the top, and that's as far as I can go, and I still can't do it. So what happens? That bit of anger becomes very explosive, and so what happens? Then you've got tension and stress and conflict in the relationship. The person who comes into a relationship believing that the only way to please God is to behave a certain way, and if you don't, God doesn't love you. Then what happens? Here the relationship is coming along, and you see, if you're a believer, you know in your heart, if you don't believe that God loves you, or you question that and you're not certain about that, there's a bit of insecurity that is overriding in your life. It doesn't make any difference what's going on, whether it's your children, your wife, your husband, your parents. If you have this unsettled, uneasy feeling that God may not be loving you, that creates a sense of insecurity that's going to permeate and saturate every relationship in life. How can you ever feel secure about anything if you're not certain that God loves you? The problem is, those hidden messages we got early in life cause us all kinds of destructive pain and hurt. It's not that a person asks for that, but that is exactly what happens. Now, these things are devastating to relationships no matter what. So what we have to ask is, how do we deal with them? Well, there is a way that people usually deal with things like this, and the way they deal with them is this. It is your fault. When you straighten up, everything will be fine. And so blame. You know that blaming other people for something never makes anything work? It just doesn't work. That isn't God's way. The second thing they do is they keep their eye on the other person. And if they can keep a running record of their faults and their failures, they can justify their criticism, so they just keep putting the pressure on. That doesn't settle anything. And so what happens is they intensify the problem. And then, of course, that person will oftentimes refuse to look at themselves for two reasons. First of all, it is extremely difficult for some people to say, you know what? I was wrong. You know what? I've made a mistake. I am sorry. Would you please forgive me? When they think that, their mouth feels like it's got marbles or sand in it. It just won't come out because their pride has reached such a place in their life that it so dominates and controls them, they can't say, I'm sorry. Please forgive me. Please forgive me if I've been wrong. They can't say it. So what happens? Then when they get the slightest little glimpse that some of this could be their fault, they shut it up because it appears that it's going to be so painful to open up and acknowledge, hey, you know what? A lot of this is my fault. And the more I look at this, the more I realize this is stuff in my life that's been there for years and years and years that I never dealt with, didn't even realize it was there. Can't handle it. Forget it. And what happens? They walk away. That's what the way most people deal with it. What is God's way of dealing with these childish things in our life that we grew up with that hinder and destroy and hurt and cause so much harm in our lives? Well, the first thing is to acknowledge, you know, to acknowledge the fact that at least part of this broken relationship or friendship or marriage or whatever it might be, part of this at least could be my fault. To acknowledge that, you know, there could be something within us that we can't put our finger on, or maybe we can. Part of this has got to be my fault. Part of this I need to look at. And so the second step is, and that is a determination to find the root cause. Why do I respond the way I do? Why do I act the way I do? What is it that motivates me? I see all this surface stuff. What's the root? What is it back yonder that's causing me to respond, to treat someone the way I treat them? As long as I'm not willing, and as long as I have not set a determination to deal with it and to find the root, I am going to continually have a major problem. Well, first of all, we have to acknowledge that, yes, I'm a part of the problem. Could be most of it. Secondly, I purpose in my heart to get to the root of it. And thirdly, I'm going to seek godly counsel. Now, listen carefully. I didn't just say seek counsel. If you don't seek counsel from a person who understands the principles of the Word of God and who will keep bringing you back to the Word of God, who is a godly person whose lifestyle is controlled by the principles of the Word of God, a counselor can get you in deeper, more trouble than you're already in. If you go see someone for help, they never mention Jesus, God of the Bible. They don't talk about spiritual principles. They make you feel like a victim. Then, friend, you need to get out of that just as fast as you can. Because what they're saying is, I'm not going to bring you to look at yourself. I want to make you feel that you, poor little old you, and as long as you think poor little old me, that's what I want to think. That just feeds something inside of you that absolutely will devastate you ultimately. Seeking godly, wise counsel. Now, the next step is the most difficult of all. If you really want healing to take place in that relationship, the next step is very important. That is surrender. God, it doesn't make any difference. Whatever you tell me to do, that's what I'm going to do. Whatever you want, that's what I want. Whatever you require of me, that's what I'm going to do. Now, if you're not willing to do that, what you do is you jam up the flow of God's Spirit in your life. And what happens is, here's what you're saying. You're saying, oh, I want to get this straightened out. But here's what I'm going to do. While I'm getting it straightened out, I'm going to hold on to my past and those childish ways because, you know, I've been living with them for all these years and I just can't give them up. Oh, I may give up part of them. But you see, that's part of my thinking and you just can't blame it all on me. I mean, no, I can't say that I'm just going to do whatever God says. Then you just shut it down right there. If a person wants to make the relationship right, there has to be absolute, total, full surrender to the will of God. And this is why it's so important that you go to godly counsel. Because a person who doesn't know the Scriptures, they're going to tell you to do something, and listen, they're going to leave God right out of it. You can't have godly relationships, wholesome, whole relationships that are satisfying and contenting and all the rest, apart from Almighty God being involved in that relationship. And so as long as I insist on holding on to something childish back there that's on my grid system, I'm going to jam God's work in my life. The last thing is I've got to trust the Lord. I can't see my way clear, don't know what to do next, but God, I'm going to trust you. And when you acknowledge that it's there and you determine to find the root cause of it and you find godly counsel and make that surrender, and trust the Lord, you say, well, will you guarantee me that if I do that, my relationship's going to be healed? No, I can't guarantee that. And nobody can. I can guarantee you this. The relationship may not be healed, but you'll be healed. Because if you follow those steps, you're going to be healed. When you surrender your life to God under godly counsel, according to the Word of God, and trust the Lord to work in your life and begin to follow Him, you are going to be healed. Now, the relationship being healed depends upon two persons, whether it's your friend or your parent or your wife or your husband. Doesn't make any difference. It takes two to make that relationship right and to make it whole and happy once again, if it ever was that way. And so, no, nobody can guarantee that. Not even God guarantees that. But my friend, when wholesomeness and healing comes into your life, no matter what's going on, God will turn it all out for your good, no matter what, because here's what He says. He says in Romans 8:28, God is engineering our circumstances for our good and His glory. It may be terrible circumstances. It may be difficult and painful and trying circumstances. God will turn it for your good. If you're willing to acknowledge you have responsibility, determined to get to the root cause, seek godly counsel and follow that godly counsel. Surrender yourself entirely and completely to God and trust Him. He will turn it for good. And when Paul said, when I grew up, I put away childish things, I would simply say to you, my friend, as long as you hold on to those childish ways and a lot of good things that you learned growing up, but there are those devastating roots of poison that will devastate and destroy relationships unless they're dealt with. Where does it all begin? Here's where it all begins. It all begins with when you place your trust in Jesus Christ as your personal Savior. Surrendering your life to Him, that's step number one. Once you surrender your life to Him by faith, then allow God to begin to work and go through, as we said, acknowledging, maybe there's something inside of me that's not right. Determined to find the root, godly counsel, full surrender, and trust in Him. There is no absolute telling what God may possibly do in your life as a result. But one thing for certain, He will heal you. He will make you the kind of person that He created you to be. He will grow you up emotionally, spiritually, as well as the physical, and you can become a whole person. And my friend, none of us will experience the peace and the joy that God wants us to have and have that sense of wholeness until we're willing to look on the inside and let God deal with the roots that we developed, that were handed to us, given to us as children. He said, I put away childish things, I was willing to deal with them. Now he says, I'm a whole person. All of us want to be whole for our sake, the sake of those around us, and for the glory of God. And it's yours for the asking.
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5: If you want to be the kind of person that has a heart after God, a person whose heart is for the heart of God, who wants to walk in such a way that you fulfill the will of God for your life, it begins with a desire and a hunger and thirst for the Word of God. 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And when I look around and see how people think and how they live their lives and oftentimes claim to be Christians, I know in my heart that they've missed it, because there's nothing about a personal, intimate relationship with God. And that can happen to anybody's life. 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
9: Rainbow Beauties from Catastrophe. This is Ken Ham, encouraging all churches to start their thinking with God's Word. Nearly all of the world's opals are found in my home country of Australia. And that's because in nature, opals only form under very specific conditions. And Noah's flood would have produced just the right mix of conditions to allow opals to form. You see, opals don't take millions of years to form. In the lab, they can be produced in just weeks. And the man-made opal is almost indistinguishable from the natural-made one. Gems like opals remind us that God can make something beautiful out of anything, even out of His judgment on the world. God can take any sinner and through His Son turn them into a thing of great beauty.
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11: October 9th, powerless. Have you ever found yourself in a manipulative relationship? I hope you haven't, but the sad reality is it's something that many of us can relate to. Manipulative relationships can be incredibly detrimental and scarring, yet they're difficult to detect. A manipulative person is self-seeking, often to cover feelings of fear, but the end result is control. Yet they gain power over others subtly. After all, few of us would surrender our rights to another if they outright demanded it. But we may be swayed into doing so a little at a time. The tactics of manipulation vary, but the end result is the same. We find ourselves enslaved to someone else's demands. Sin operates this same way. Sin lures us in and gains our affection until next thing we know, we're trapped under its control. But even here, when we feel powerless, there's hope. As David Charles discovered, he's going to share with us his true story on today's Unshackled Daily Devotional.
12: Don't ever think you have bad habits. The truth is, your bad habits have you. I know, because I was a four-time loser, and by law, I should have been sent to prison for life. Instead, I was set free at prison for life. I was the oldest of 15, so my grandparents raised me and spoiled me. I got in trouble at 14 and was put on probation. Next came reform school. From there, I drifted, drinking, fighting, and stealing. At 18, I was sentenced to 5 years in prison. When I got out, I married Lydia and thought my life would change. But I gave her 5 years of hell on earth. When my wife left me, I asked Mom to put me in the state hospital so I could get well. She did, but I didn't. My alcohol thirst stayed with me. One night I stopped by a revival tent in town and listened. Jesus can change your life, the preacher said. I cried out to God for help and I went forward at the invitation. Afterward, the preacher explained new life to me. I was facing my fourth term in prison, which meant life, but I prayed and God let me serve only 13 months. I drank when I was released, and then I went home and saw my brother strung out on drugs. I spent that night letting God cleanse me of my past as I confessed every sin I could remember. Morning found me at peace with God, where I've been ever since, and that was nearly 30 years ago.
11: In John chapter 8, verses 34 through 36, Jesus says, "Verily, verily, I say unto you, whosoever committeth sin is the servant of sin. And the servant abideth not in the house forever, but the Son abideth ever. If the Son, therefore, shall make you free, ye shall be free indeed." Friend, even as Christians, we can live under sin's control. But God has promised to cleanse us and make us free if we ask. As we saw in David's story, however, it can't be a passive desire or a half-hearted decision. We must actively seek God's intervention because without Him, we are indeed powerless. Will you receive this truth today? 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We are unshackled. 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
13: Psalm 149. Praise ye the Lord. Sing unto the Lord a new song, and his praise in the congregation of saints. Let Israel rejoice in him that made him. Let the children of Zion be joyful in their king. Let them praise his name in the dance. Let them sing praises unto him with the timbrel and harp. For the Lord taketh pleasure in his people. He will beautify the meek with salvation. Let the saints be joyful in glory. Let them sing aloud upon their beds. Let the high praises of God be in their mouth, and a two-edged sword in their hand, to execute vengeance upon the heathen and punishments upon the people, to bind their kings with chains and their nobles with fetters of iron. to execute upon them the judgment written. This honor have all his saints. Praise ye the Lord.
14: Chapter 14. Him that is weak in the faith receive ye, but not to doubtful disputations. For one believeth that he may eat all things, another who is weak eateth herbs.
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16: Nice, wasn't it? I liked it. I really did. We're going to be doing a lot of that in heaven, aren't we? Huh?
17: Yeah, that's great.
16: We need to talk more about heaven. Come on now. We're not going to hell. We're going to heaven.
17: Amen.
16: I don't want to go to hell. I want to go to heaven. I want to be with my Lord and Savior, die here.
18: I don't know, Jerry.
16: No, that was on a video I seen, you know, when you scroll on your phone, and I just grabbed it. I seen a little clip real quick.

0: Amen. Hopefully your treasure is not on earth, but in heaven. Can I hear an amen on that?
1: Amen.
0: Not your neighbor's treasure. Where's your treasure? And I don't know this psalm, but we were flipping through, and this caught my eye. On 375, it's, I'm not going to sing it, I'm just, the title, Shall It Be Gold, God or Gold? No man can serve two masters. In God you must believe. If one you seek to worship, the other you must leave. Oh boy, that's good words there. You cannot worship man or mammon, and unto God be true. Boy, you cannot worship mammon and be God, and be unto God true. You can't do both. Why don't I just humble myself and put on my reading glasses? I can at least read it. I like these words. I got to keep going here. You cannot worship mammon, unto God be true. Allegiance, undivided, the Lord demands of you. Oh my Lord, those words right there. I'm going to reread that. Allegiance, undivided, the Lord demands of you. Demands it, commands it, that you have an undivided heart. Your heart is completely the Lord's. Amen?
1: Amen.
0: And no wonder Jesus said, there's two commandments. You keep these two commandments, you keep what? All the law, which was 660 commandments. You keep these two commandments. You love God with all your heart, and you love your neighbor as you love yourself. Because if you love God with all your heart and you love your neighbor, you're not divided. Amen? Your love is for Him and what He did for you. The Lord demands of you. Shall it be God or shall it be gold? Shall it be God or gold? Choose you this day who you will serve. Then it goes on to say, it is vain to gather treasures where moth and rust destroy, that perish with the using, that bring no lasting joy. Oh boy, isn't that true? But they do bring joy. Things that rust and moth get at, don't tell me they don't bring joy. They bring joy temporarily. How many of you had a brand new vehicle and you like the smell of it? You like how it felt and it looked nice and it was new? Or even a nice used one, right? It's been detailed and it's nice and you get it and you drive off the lot. But that joy wears off how fast? Very soon. I've known some people that get a brand new vehicle every year. Every single year they have to have a new vehicle. Not used, brand new. They trade in the other one and the next year they get another one. Next year they get another one. Because that joy that they get it is very temporary. Amen? I'm going on to read this. This is really good. Now, where was I here? They bring no lasting joy. They have no balm for sorrow. To purchase peace, no power. They cannot help you, afford you. In death, could find in the hour of death. Shall it be God or shall it be gold? Give an answer to one question, dear friend. Do not delay. Shall it be God or mammon? Whom will you serve today? Ooh. Dear one, the choice awaits you. I'm mortal soul. Beware. Boy, it's hard to read these kind of, because they didn't write them really. Twill wisp be or endless despair. Shall it be God or gold? Shall it be God or gold? Choose you this day. Choose who you will serve. My goodness, it's incredible. So where is your treasure today? Ask yourself that, not somebody else's, because God knows your heart and you know your own heart. You know yourself better than anybody else knows you, right? And God knows you better than you know yourself. Amen. So we know our own selves better than you know if your treasure is on earth or your treasure is in heaven. Let's go right to Matthew. Now we're not going to have it up here. So if you've got a Bible or you've got your Bible, then you can open to it. If not, just you can listen to me and I'll read the scriptures. Matthew 6.

0: starting in verse 19. Matthew chapter 6, 19. And now these are the words of Jesus Christ, who is the Son of God. And every word he spoke was truth. And it's never going to go away. These words are eternal. Jesus said, "Do not lay up for yourselves treasures on earth." Now I have to define treasure. I looked it up. This is what treasure is. Treasure is a large amount of valuable things. Not a small amount, a large amount of valuable things. That's what a treasure is. Like gold, silver, jewels, or money, wealth, and riches. Treasure is a large amount of valuable things like gold, silver, jewels, or money, wealth, and riches. The other kind of treasure is like when you treasure or cherish a person. When you cherish a person, you treasure them. You treasure them to be, you know, with you. Every day it's just a treasure that they're with you, that you cherish the time you have with them. Amen? Now the other treasure is a large amount of valuable things. Like, come on, now let's raise your hand if you've seen the movie The Goonies. The Goonies? You really have not seen The Goonies. Am I the only one in this room that's seen The Goonies? Huh? Years ago, yeah. I didn't see until I met Diana, and I'm like, The Goonies? Well, anyways, I could go on and on. You're going to have to Google it and watch The Goonies. It's a cute movie, kind of. But they find this treasure from this pirates that they, and they get in this old ship down in this cave area, and they find this room full of treasures. I mean, the room is the size of this building right here. And it's just full of gold and silver and jewels, and they're just going crazy. I mean, they found the earthly treasure. Well, inside that place, in that ship, was all the pirates that were searching and looking for that treasure, and there was nothing there but their skeleton. Their skulls and their skeletons. And the story basically is saying, if you look at it, here they are seeking as pirates for this treasure of gold and jewels and silver and all these precious, valuable things so they can be wealthy and rich, which is fleeting and temporary. And here they ended up dying inside that ship, seeking what they wanted. Don't have your treasure here on earth. Have your treasure in heaven. Amen? And so do not lay up for yourselves treasures on earth, where moth and rust destroy, where thieves break in and steal. Now, if Jesus was here today and it was in modern times, he wouldn't say, do not drive cars, do not have a house, do not have nice clothes. He wouldn't say that. He's not saying, don't have nice things, don't let nice things have you. Okay? We've all heard that before. It's okay to have nice things and drive nice things and live in a nice place. And that's okay. There's no condemnation there. But don't let those things have you. Be willing, in the blink of an eye, give it away. If you're not able to give it away, it has you. Amen? Amen. Amen. If your house is too nice that you won't let a stranger in, something's not right. Amen. But lay up for yourselves treasures in heaven, where moth and rust don't steal and where thieves do not break in and steal. That would be a home. For listen to verse 21. For where your treasure is. Interesting how Jesus said that. For where your treasure is. In other words, he's saying it's somewhere. The treasure is somewhere. A treasure on earth, a treasure that the pirates were looking for, or whoever's looking for a treasure, you know, the lost treasure, wherever. It's somewhere in a cave. It's somewhere on the earth. It's somewhere in the pyramids. Who knows where it is, right? It's somewhere, but where your treasure is. There is a place for where your treasure is. What's valuable to you? What is your most valuable treasure in your heart? It's got to be in your heart. It has to be in your heart. It has to be who? Jesus Christ. It has to be Him. You treasure Him. You treasure His Word. You treasure the Holy Spirit. You treasure the kingdom of heaven. Amen? You treasure. Where is your treasure? He's saying that. But for where your treasure is, look what the second part of it says, there your heart will be also. There your treasure is, and then it goes on to say, Jesus said, there is where your heart will be. Where your treasure is, that's That's where your heart will be. Your heart will follow where your treasure is. Amen? I pray this, I mean, I haven't written down. I don't know where it is on that wall, but I mean, last June I wrote down, Lord, I pray that you'd restore all things, bring restoration of all things, restore the years. And I was thinking, you know, certain things. And then later on, a few months ago, I was praying that prayer, Lord, bring restoration of all things in every area of my life, mentally, physically, spiritually, financially, all of that. And the Lord just whispered to me and says, you're forgetting one thing that I need to restore first. And I'm like, well, what is that? And all of a sudden I heard the Holy Spirit say to me, restore your first love. Yep. If you have your first love restored, then I can restore all things. You have to have your treasure and your heart right with me. Then I can restore all those things. Have my first love restored. Because as you go on in your Christian life, for years and decades go by, your love may have kind of faded a little bit, or wandered, or gotten colder towards Jesus. That's why we need to have our first love restored. That way he can restore all the things that the devil and locust and cankerworm have stolen over the years. Can I hear an amen? Amen. You have your first love restored, then your life has more what? Joyce Myers is big on this one. Balance. Balance. Everything has to be in balance. You can't be, you know, it has to, balance is the key. And common sense, right? So you want to have your first love restored, because where your treasure is, where is your heart? That's where your heart will be. So if your treasure and your love is in God, in the kingdom, everything comes to pass, and I'm going to get to that here in a minute. So Jesus goes on to say, "For where that's where your heart will be also." Then in verse 22, he says, "The lamp of the body is the eye. If therefore your eye is good, your whole body will be full of light. But if your eye is bad, your whole body will be full of darkness." Boy, that says a lot right there, doesn't it? So what you're looking at can bring darkness or can bring light. If therefore the light that is in you is darkness, how great is that darkness? Not if, but how great is it? No one can serve two masters. For either, isn't it interesting? He didn't say no one can serve four or five masters or ten or a dozen. He says two. No one can serve two masters. For either he will hate the one and love the other, or else he will be loyal to the one and despise the other. You cannot serve God and mammon. It doesn't mean that you should not want money. You shouldn't want wealth, riches, and honor and all that. Read Proverbs. The man who fears the Lord in his home, will be wealth, riches, and honor. If he fears God. But you're not to let things or money have you. The key is not... It's not wrong to have money, but when money has you, there's something. When there's a love of money, can I hear an amen? Because the love of money gets in your heart, therefore you get greedy and selfish. But when you have money, but you're generous and you're giving and you're thoughtful, and you'd rather be a giver than a taker, can I hear an amen? Does that make sense? Because your heart is right, therefore you're not. But some people get wealth and riches and more money, and what happens to them as Christians? Their heart gets colder towards the things of God and the kingdom because they're more focused on the money and the things that the money brings. I've seen it over and over. But it's not wrong to have the things. You just got to guard your heart once in a while. Every day you have to give your heart to Christ in the sense where, Lord, you rule my heart. Be the ruler of my heart. Be the ruler of my heart. Don't let anything else rule my heart, Lord. Not money, not riches, not fame, not wealth, anything. I just want Jesus to rule my heart. Therefore, you will have that balance that you need. Does that make sense? So, that's why he's saying that. And he would be loyal to one. Or you don't want to be one foot here, one like this. You can't serve both God and money. Therefore, I say to you, do not worry about your what? Your life. Don't worry about it. Does that mean you're supposed to live, you know, from the cuff and live irresponsible? No. You're supposed to be responsible, accountable. How many in this room or listening on the radio realize that every choice and decision you make in life, there's a consequence for it? Boy, we don't want to hear that all the time, do we? Every choice and decision we make in life, there's going to be a consequence. You reap what you sow. A farmer puts beans in, he's going to get beans. He puts corn, he's going to get corn, right? You reap what you sow. The consequence of choices and decisions we make in life. Now, how many here have made wrong choices? How many have made bad decisions? How many have made mistakes? How many here in this room or on the radio have ever failed? Yeah, we all have. Every single one of us. And you're going to do it again because you're here. And you have a carnal nature. You have a carnal nature. The sinful nature is still there. And you do things without praying, without seeking God. And you do things because you're hasty or you're not being prudent. You're not being wise. Amen? You're not being prayerful. You do things kind of foolishly. I'm speaking to myself here. We all do it. But you can't beat yourself up. You got to forgive yourself and forgive others and move on. And move on. You're not going to get yesterday back. It's never coming back, your mistake or your failure that you did, or the bad decision you made. It's not coming back. But you can be responsible and accountable today and tomorrow. Can I hear an amen?
1: Amen.
0: Yep. There's always tomorrow. Thank God there's tomorrow. Because He lives, I can face yesterday, I can face tomorrow. Yesterday's already gone. You ain't getting that back. Therefore, I say, do not worry about your life. You will eat what you eat or what you will drink, nor about your body what you will put on. Is not life more than food and the body more than clothing? Man, Jesus knew that as people, as humans, we tend to worry about life. What are we going to eat? What are we going to wear? What are we going to wear? What are we going to drive? Where am I going to live? It consumes people. How do I know? Take anything like that away from somebody, they get in panic mode. Panic mode. I seen a video yesterday, or it wasn't a video, it was on the news actually. It was the Weather Channel or something. They were showing highlights of a tornado that went through Washington, Illinois. It was a F4. So it was almost 200 mile an hour winds going through that little town. It was back in 2014 in a little town of Washington, Illinois. F4, 200 mile an hour winds went through that and just destroyed the entire town. Nothing was left. And part of the was a video of a lady that was worried about her twin boys and, you know, her kids, but they got in the basement and they ended up being okay. But in the video, she was recording it. They were driving in their car after the tornado went through and it was just level. And she got to the neighborhood where their house was and there was nothing there. And she just screamed and just went ballistic on, you know, as she was, there's no house left. Nothing. I mean, that's just human reaction to be that way. But if your treasure isn't what you live in, your treasure is so temporary. Amen? You can't live for the things that you see. You can't live for things that are on this earth. At that moment, yeah, you're going to be devastated. That's normal. Right? Your place is gone. But as soon as I heard her screaming and crying, I thought, man, our treasure cannot be here. It has to be, because everything is so temporary. And we've heard of other tornadoes that went through town, and within a few years, it takes a while, but those towns get built back up, don't they? They get turned around. Yep. Amen. And one of the videos, the guy did not want to leave his house. He was in his house. And you can see, as he's doing with his phone, you can see the tornado. It's a half a mile wide, F4, coming towards his house. And he's trying to video it, and it gets closer and closer, and the increase of the wind, things just flying, and all of a sudden, he had a camera in his home, and all of a sudden, from where he's sitting, all the way to where I am, he's literally airborne, flying in the air, and gets rammed into a wall or something. And he ended up getting some things in his eye and damaged his retina and stuff. But he did live, but I'm like, is it really worth it? My point is, you may not have those things tomorrow. Does it matter? Not in an eternal sense, right? Don't let things have you or the ways of this world have you. You let your heart and your treasure be with God and Jesus. Amen? Let him be the most valuable thing in your life. Your relationship with him, eternal things that matter. Amen? I could go on and on, but we're going to go to another verse. Proverbs 23, verses 4 and 5. Proverbs 23, verses 4 and 5. You have to always ask the Lord to help you to keep your heart, what, clean and pure, right? And completely his. And he be the ruler of your heart. Jesus be the ruler of your heart. Proverbs 23 says, do not overwork to be rich. Because of your own understanding. Then it says, comma, cease. Do not overwork to be rich. Because of your own understanding, cease. Then in verse 5, 23:5, it says this, will you set your eyes on that which is not? For riches certainly make themselves wings. Riches do. They fly away like an eagle toward heaven. Riches do. Things that are of this earth fly away and they're gone. Amen? They don't last forever. You set your whole... Some people live their whole life for their retirement, their 401k, or the investments they made. I worked with a guy at Woodman's. And if I would have stayed at Woodman's, I started there in 1983, I was 18. If I would have stayed there until I was even in my late 40s, I would have retired. I'm not kidding you. I would have retired in my late 40s with over $2 million. I know because I started the same year with a guy in Beloit Woodman's. I ran into him. He wasn't still early 40s, and he said that my retirement right now has 2.4 in it. And he'd only been there since he was 18. That's quite a few years. But here's my point. And there was another guy we worked with. He worked in the meat department at Woodman's in Janesville. And he was there for years. He worked there like 25, 30 years. All he talked about was, I can't wait to retire. I cannot wait to retire and have my wealth, you know, the money. And that's the money part of it. Because, you know, you get $1 or $2 million in retirement, you start looking forward. Man, I'm going to Florida. I'm going to live nice, have a good life. He got cancer and died and only had his 401k money for a very short time, less than a year. He lived for things that are temporary. Don't do that. Amen? Does that mean you don't make investments? No. Does it mean you're not wise and think about things like that and plan and all that? No. But don't make that your treasure. Amen?
1: Amen.
0: You just don't know. Those kind of stories, you could go on and on. People live, that's all they talk about. I can't wait to retire. I just want to retire and enjoy that. The next thing you know, they didn't even get to retire because they passed away with something or something tragic happened. That's the moral of the story is make sure your treasure is on not on things of earth, but in things that are eternal. Amen?
1: Amen.
0: Hallelujah. So, Mark 4:9 says this, whoever has an ear, let him hear what the Spirit of the Lord is saying. Whoever has an ear, let him hear what the Spirit of the Lord is saying. And the Spirit of the Lord is speaking to you today because you have spiritual ears. That's what Jesus said. If you have an ear to hear, let them hear what the Spirit of God is saying to them. Why? So that we can make changes in our life. Every day we need to make changes and make adjustments. Amen? Spiritually. Sometimes we get off course a little bit. We get off the path, a path of righteousness and godliness and holy living, and we end up in the ways of the world a little bit. We get our foot over there, or we get our desires are kind of waving and weighing over there. Amen? I used to be where I could not miss a Packer game. It was like I couldn't wait for Sunday to watch the Packers. I didn't even know they were playing Thursday. I don't even watch the games anymore. You know what I do now, Pastor Jerry? I grab my phone. I haven't even done it this year yet. I grab my phone and watch the 15-minute highlights. No commercials, but I don't watch it if I knew they lost. If I knew they won, then it's more fun to watch, but they aren't winning too much. So, but my point is this. I realized, man, the ways of the world is everything is sports and everything is the ways of the world. You got to be careful as a Christian to where your treasure is. Would you rather constantly be watching a football game, or is your heart more involved in what God's doing? And it's easy to say, oh, no. It's my time to relax. It might be. That's okay. I'm not condemning you if you watch the Bears lose. I'm not. I mean, one week they scored 59, next week 3. I'm not saying nothing, but the Packers aren't any better. So, but just guard your heart with the ways of the world. It's really entrapping, in that the father of lies, the devil, wants to trick you and trip you and get you caught in a snare where you think more highly of yourself than you should, and you think you're more spiritual than you really are. Oh boy, we all get that way. You got to guard your heart. And praise God, we're going to get done early tonight, today, and get out early. But I just want to encourage you guys, really make sure you know where your treasure is. Remember, a treasure is somewhere, and then your heart goes to where your treasure is. So where is your treasure? Is your treasure Jesus Christ? God's kingdom, the Father, the Holy Spirit, is that your treasure, or is your treasure here? What if everything was taken away from you this week? Where would your heart be? If everything was taken away, imagine Job, what he went through. You know, everything taken away, but he still worship God. Are you still going to lift your hands? Are you still going to go to church? Are you still going to love God and worship God? Are you still going to be thankful no matter what happens in life? Even though you may not have much, if you got Christ, you have everything. Amen?
1: Amen.
0: If you have Christ, you have everything. Amen? That's the true riches. Amen. Well, you can get the true riches on earth. If you do the right things and make right investments and do the right things and all that, you can have the riches on earth. But I'd rather have the true riches, and that is the anointing of the Holy Spirit. So that, like what he said earlier today, we can do greater works than what Christ did, because he didn't lead anybody to him. He didn't get anybody to get born again. He simply just said to the thief, he said, today you'll be with me in paradise. But he didn't lead him in a sinner's prayer or bring him to an altar. But you and I can do greater things and be soul winners and reach others for Christ and seeing others be born again and come to a knowledge of the truth and come to know Christ as their Savior. Amen?
1: Amen.
0: Amen. What do you want on your tombstone when you pass away? If Christ doesn't come and you go and you put 6 feet under or you're cremated, what do you want people to remember of you? Okay, you had a nice home, you had a beautiful car, you had a lot of money, you had a retirement, you had a great investment, you left a lot of wealth. Is that what you want, or do you want people to say, that woman or that man loved God and he served the Lord, she loved the Lord, she was a true Christian. They followed Jesus. They helped so many people out in their life. They led many people to Christ. That's what you and I should desire to have as a legacy. Amen?
1: Amen.
0: Amen. Now, a good man leaves an inheritance for his children's children. A good man or woman leaves an inheritance for his children's children. Now, how do you do that if you're not super wealthy? That's not just your children. You're leaving an inheritance for your children and grandchildren. Now, how do you do that? We'll talk later. One of the ways is it's called life insurance. Hello. Look at your neighbor and say, use some common sense. Really, honestly. If you're not wealthy or don't come from a wealthy family, how are you going to leave an inheritance for your children's children? Amen. Father, I just thank you for this day. I thank you for every believer in this building today. Every person that you created is valuable. I pray that our treasure will not be on earth, but our treasure is in heaven, and our treasure will be Jesus Christ. Our treasure will be the Lord in serving you and loving you and obeying you and seeking first your kingdom and your righteousness. And then all those other things will be added. We don't have to worry about what we eat, what we wear, where we live, nothing. All those things be added unto us. We will not let our heart be troubled nor be afraid. Our trust is in the Lord and our treasure is in Jesus. And Lord, anybody that's listening on the radio, I pray that they today, if they're not saved, they're not born again, they don't know Christ, and they're hearing my voice on the radio, I pray that they'll get their heart right with you and just call on the name of the Lord Jesus today. Repent of your sin. Turn from your sin and your wicked way and ask Christ to come and live in you and to forgive you and to cleanse you and to wash you into the blood of the cross, the blood that Jesus shed on the cross. And he'll cleanse you and wash you of all your sin and your wrong and your wicked way. And that then you turn from that and call on him and turn and say, the rest of my life I'll follow you, Jesus, and live for you. If that's you hearing me on the radio, give your life to Christ today. I implore you to be reconciled to God the Father through Jesus Christ today. As you hear my voice and listen to my voice, be reconciled to God through Jesus Christ and him alone. Him alone. Jesus has paid the price for you. Call on him and cry out to Jesus. Cry out to Jesus today and give your heart to him today and you'll be saved. You'll be born again and your name be found in the book of life. That's the true treasure. That's the most important decision you will ever make, is what you do with Jesus Christ. In Jesus' name, I thank you for this. Thank you, God, for every person that was here today. In Jesus' name, in grace and mercy follow them, and the goodness of God follow them today. In Jesus' name, amen.
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4: I was a dog tag Christian. My dog tag said Christian just for convenience. Both my grandfathers were preachers and my family was religious but quite liberal. To them, the Bible was just a book. At age 12, I was drinking, and since I was tall and looked older than my age, I bought beer for the older kids. I became quite profane and claimed to be an atheist. When Japan attacked Pearl Harbor, I was just 17, but I joined the Marines as soon as I could, became a tank driver, and was sent to Australia. And there I was hospitalized after offending some Australian soldiers. While I recovered, I read a book about one of King Arthur's knights who prayed before battle. I was headed to war, so I started praying and reading the Bible, a good luck charm. Out of the hospital and heading to war, I drank, swore, and led a rough life, but kept reading the Bible. I'd heard about Marines who gave up their life to save a buddy. They would use the quote, "Greater love has no man than this, that a man lay down his life for a friend." 3 months after I began reading the Bible, I finally understood that Jesus laid down his life for me. That day, I received forgiveness for my sins. No longer a dog tag Christian, I became a true believer in Jesus. It's made a world of difference in me. I'm Bob Boardman. If the Son therefore shall make you free, ye shall be free indeed.
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6: 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In Ephesians 4:32, it urges us to be kind and compassionate to one another, forgiving each other, just as in Christ, God forgave you? Often we carry the heavy burden of unforgiveness in our lives, holding on to past hurts that have kept us chained. But remember this, God's forgiveness for you was lavish and complete. When you extend forgiveness to others, you're mirroring the love of God, and you're freeing yourself from resentment. Think of forgiveness as a healing balm that restores relationships and brings you inner peace. Today, challenge yourself to let go of a grudge, even if the person doesn't deserve it, and allow God to give you inner peace in your life. And that's today's Reflection of Grace.
7: 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When a Christian friend shared the gospel, she received it with open arms and committed her life to Christ. But faith came at a cost. Her high-caste Brahmin husband demanded she abandon her beliefs or face abandonment herself. Dan Maya refused. He threw her possessions outside and took a new wife. Her church family took her in. Living in her pastor's one-room brick house, she doesn't call it a consolation prize. She calls it pure joy. Pray Dan Maya's faith remains unshakable and her endurance draws others to Christ.
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9: Psalm 47. Oh, clap your hands, all ye people. Shout unto God with the voice of triumph. For the Lord Most High is terrible. He is a great king over all the earth. He shall subdue the people under us, and the nations under our feet. He shall choose our inheritance for us, the excellency of Jacob, whom he loved. Selah. God is gone up with a shout, the Lord with the sound of a trumpet. Sing praises to God, sing praises, sing praises unto our King, sing praises. For God is the King of all the earth, sing ye praises with understanding. God reigneth over the heathen, God sitteth upon the throne of his holiness. The princes of the people are gathered together, even the people of the God of Abraham. For the shields of the earth belong unto God, he is greatly exalted. Then Saul said to Jonathan, Tell me what thou hast done. And Jonathan told him and said, I did but taste a little honey with the end of the rod that was in mine hand, and lo, I must die. And Saul answered, God do so and more also, for thou shalt surely die, Jonathan. And the people said unto Saul, Shall Jonathan die who hath wrought this great salvation in Israel? God forbid! As the Lord liveth, there shall not one hair of his head fall to the ground, for he hath wrought with God this day. So the people rescued Jonathan, that he died not. Then Saul went up from following the Philistines, and the Philistines went to their own place. So Saul took the kingdom over Israel, and fought against all his enemies on every side, against Moab, and against the children of Ammon, and against Edom, and against the kings of Zobah, and against the Philistines. And whithersoever he turned himself, he vexed them. And he gathered an host, and smote the Amalekites, and delivered Israel out of the hands of them that spoiled them. Now the sons of Saul were Jonathan, and Ishuai, and Melchishua. And the names of his two daughters were these, the name of the firstborn Merab, and the name of the younger Michal. And the name of Saul's wife was Ahinoam, the daughter of Ahimaaz. And the name of the captain of his host was Abner, the son of Ner, Saul's uncle. And Kish was the father of Saul, and Ner, the father of Abner, was the son of Abiel. And there was sore war against the Philistines all the days of Saul. And when Saul saw any strong man or any valiant man, he took him unto him. Chapter 11. But King Solomon loved many strange women, together with the daughter of Pharaoh, women of the Moabites, Ammonites, Edomites, Sidonians, and Hittites, of the nations concerning which the Lord said unto the children of Israel, Ye shall not go in to them, neither shall they come in unto you, for surely they will turn away your heart after their gods. Solomon clave unto these in love. And he had 700 wives, princesses, and 300 concubines, and his wives turned away his heart. For it came to pass when Solomon was old that his wives turned away his heart after other gods, and his heart was not perfect with the Lord his God, as was the heart of David his father. For Solomon went after Ashtoreth, the goddess of the Zidonians, and after Milcom, the abomination of the Ammonites. And Solomon did evil in the sight of the Lord, and went not fully after the Lord as did David his father. Then did Solomon build an high place for Chemosh, the abomination of Moab, in the hill that is before Jerusalem, and for Molech, the abomination of the children of Ammon. And likewise did he for all his strange wives, which burnt incense and sacrificed unto their gods. And the Lord was angry with Solomon, because his heart was turned from the Lord God of Israel, which had appeared unto him twice, and had commanded him concerning this thing, that he should not go after other gods. But he kept not that which the Lord commanded. Wherefore the Lord said unto Solomon, Forasmuch as this is done of thee, and thou hast not kept my covenant and my statutes which I have commanded thee, I will surely rend the kingdom from thee, and will give it to thy servant. Notwithstanding, in thy days I will not do it, for David thy father's sake. But I will rend it out of the hand of thy son. Howbeit, I will not rend away all the kingdom, but will give one tribe to thy son, for David my servant's sake, and for Jerusalem's sake, which I have chosen. And the Lord stirred up an adversary unto Solomon, Hadad the Edomite. He was of the king's seed in Edom. For it came to pass when David was in Edom, and Joab the captain of the host was gone up to bury the slain, after he had smitten every male in Edom. For 6 months did Joab remain there with all Israel, until he had cut off every male in Edom. That Hadad fled, he and certain Edomites of his father's servants with him, to go into Egypt, Hadad being yet a little child. And they arose out of Midian, and came to Paran. And they took men with them out of Paran, and they came to Egypt, unto Pharaoh, king of Egypt, which gave him an house, and appointed him victuals, and gave him land. And Hadad found great favor in the sight of Pharaoh, so that he gave him to wife the sister of his own wife, the sister of Tarpanes, the queen. And the sister of Tarpanes bare him Genubath, his son, whom Tarpanes weaned in Pharaoh's house. And Genubath was in Pharaoh's household among the sons of Pharaoh. And when Hadad heard in Egypt that David slept with his fathers, and that Joab, the captain of the host, was dead, Hadad said to Pharaoh, Let me depart, that I may go to mine own country. Then Pharaoh said unto him, But what hast thou lacked with me, that, behold, thou seekest to go to thine own country? And he answered, Nothing. Howbeit, let me go in any wise. And God stirred him up another adversary, Rezon the son of Eliada, which fled from his lord, Hadadezer, king of Zobah. And he gathered men unto him, and became captain over a band, when David slew them of Zobah. And they went to Damascus, and dwelt therein, and reigned in Damascus. And he was an adversary to Israel all the days of Solomon, beside the mischief that Hadad did. And he abhorred Israel, and reigned over Syria. And Jeroboam the son of Nebat, an Ephrathite of Zereda, Solomon's servant, whose mother's name was Zeruah, a widow woman, even he lifted up his hand against the king. And this was the cause that he lifted up his hand against the king. Solomon built Millo, and repaired the breaches of the city of David his father. And the man Jeroboam was a mighty man of valor. And Solomon, seeing the young man that he was industrious, he made him ruler over all the charge of the house of Joseph. And it came to pass at that time, when Jeroboam went out of Jerusalem, that the prophet Ahijah the Shilonite found him in the way. And he had clad himself with a new garment, and they two were alone in the field. And Ahijah caught the new garment that was on him, and rent it in 12 pieces. And he said to Jeroboam, Take thee 10 pieces, for thus saith the Lord the God of Israel. Behold, I will rend the kingdom out of the hand of Solomon, and will give 10 tribes to thee. But he shall have 1 tribe for my servant David's sake, and for Jerusalem's sake, the city which I have chosen out of all the tribes of Israel. Because that they have forsaken me, and have worshipped Ashtoreth the goddess of the Zidonians, Chemosh the god of the Moabites, and Milcom the god of the children of Ammon, and have not walked in my ways, to do that which is right in mine eyes, and to keep my statutes and my judgments, as did David his father. Howbeit, I will not take the whole kingdom out of his hand, but I will make him prince all the days of his life, for David my servant's sake, whom I chose, because he kept my commandments and my statutes. But I will take the kingdom out of his son's hand, and will give it unto thee, even 10 tribes. And unto his son will I give 1 tribe, that David my servant may have a light all way before me in Jerusalem, the city which I have chosen me to put my name there. And I will take thee, and thou shalt reign according to all that thy soul desireth, and shalt be king over Israel. And it shall be, if thou wilt hearken unto all that I command thee, and wilt walk in my ways, and do that is right in my sight, to keep my statutes and my commandments, as David my servant did, that I will be with thee, and build thee a sure house, as I built for David, and will give Israel unto thee. And I will for this afflict the seed of David, but not forever. Solomon sought therefore to kill Jeroboam. And Jeroboam arose, and fled into Egypt, unto Shishak king of Egypt, and was in Egypt until the death of Solomon. And the rest of the acts of Solomon, and all that he did, and his wisdom, are they not written in the book of the acts of Solomon? And the time that Solomon reigned in Jerusalem over all Israel was 40 years. And Solomon slept with his fathers, and was buried in the city of David his father. And Rehoboam his son reigned in his stead. Chapter 16. Observe the month of Abib, and keep the Passover unto the Lord thy God. For in the month of Abib the Lord thy God brought thee forth out of Egypt by night. Thou shalt therefore sacrifice the Passover unto the Lord thy God of the flock and the herd, in the place which the Lord shall choose to place his name there. Thou shalt eat no leavened bread with it. 7 days shalt thou eat unleavened bread therewith, even the bread of affliction. For thou camest forth out of the land of Egypt in haste, that thou mayest remember the day when thou camest forth out of the land of Egypt all the days of thy life. And there shall be no leavened bread seen with thee in all thy coast 7 days. Neither shall there anything of the flesh which thou sacrificest the first day at even remain all night until the morning. Thou mayest not sacrifice the Passover within any of thy gates which the Lord thy God giveth thee, but at the place which the Lord thy God shall choose to place his name in, there thou shalt sacrifice the Passover at even at the going down of the sun, at the season that thou camest forth out of Egypt. And thou shalt roast and eat it in the place which the Lord thy God shall choose, and thou shalt turn in the morning and go unto thy tents. 6 days thou shalt eat unleavened bread, and on the 7th day shall be a solemn assembly to the Lord thy God. Thou shalt do no work therein. 7 weeks shalt thou number unto thee. Begin to number the 7 weeks from such time as thou beginnest to put the sickle to the corn. And thou shalt keep the feast of weeks unto the Lord thy God, with a tribute of a freewill offering of thine hand, which thou shalt give unto the Lord thy God, according as the Lord thy God hath blessed thee. And thou shalt rejoice before the Lord thy God, thou, and thy son, and thy daughter, and thy manservant, and thy maidservant, and the Levite that is within thy gates, and the stranger, and the fatherless, and the widow that are among you, in the place which the Lord thy God hath chosen to place his name there. And thou shalt remember that thou wast a bondman in Egypt, and thou shalt observe and do these statutes. Thou shalt observe the Feast of Tabernacles 7 days, after that thou hast gathered in thy corn and thy wine. And thou shalt rejoice in thy feast, thou, and thy son, and thy daughter, and thy manservant, and thy maidservant, and the Levite, the stranger, and the fatherless, and the widow, that are within thy gates. 7 days shalt thou keep a solemn feast unto the Lord thy God, in the place which the Lord shall choose, because the Lord thy God shall bless thee in all thine increase, and in all the works of thine hands. Therefore thou shalt surely rejoice. 3 times in a year shall all thy males appear before the Lord thy God in the place which he shall choose, in the feast of unleavened bread, and in the feast of weeks, and in the feast of tabernacles, and they shall not appear before the Lord empty. Every man shall give as he is able, according to the blessing of the Lord thy God which he hath given thee. Judges and officers shalt thou make thee in all thy gates, which the Lord thy God giveth thee throughout thy tribes, and they shall judge the people with just judgment. Thou shalt not wrest judgment. Thou shalt not respect persons, neither take a gift, for a gift doth blind the eyes of the wise, and pervert the words of the righteous. That which is altogether just shalt thou follow, that thou mayest live and inherit the land which the Lord thy God giveth thee. Thou shalt not plant thee a grove of any trees near unto the altar of the Lord thy God, which thou shalt make thee. Neither shalt thou set thee up any image, which the Lord thy God hateth. Psalm 89. I will sing of the mercies of the Lord forever. With my mouth will I make known thy faithfulness to all generations. For I have said, mercy shall be built up forever. Thy faithfulness shalt thou establish in the very heavens. I have made a covenant with my chosen. I have sworn unto David my servant, thy seed will I establish forever, and build up thy throne to all generations. Selah. And the heavens shall praise thy wonders, O Lord, thy faithfulness also in the congregation of the saints. For who in the heaven can be compared unto the Lord? Who among the sons of the mighty can be likened unto the Lord? God is greatly to be feared in the assembly of the saints, and to be had in reverence of all them that are about him. O Lord God of hosts, who is a strong Lord like unto thee, or to thy faithfulness round about thee? Thou rulest the raging of the sea, when the waves thereof arise, thou stillest them. Thou hast broken Rahab in pieces as one that is slain. Thou hast scattered thine enemies with thy strong arm. The heavens are thine, the earth also is thine. As for the world and the fullness thereof, thou hast founded them. The north and the south thou hast created them. Tabor and Hermon shall rejoice in thy name. Thou hast a mighty arm, strong is thy hand, and high is thy right hand. Justice and judgment are the habitation of thy throne. Mercy and truth shall go before thy face. Blessed is the people that know the joyful sound. They shall walk, O Lord, in the light of thy countenance. In thy name shall they rejoice all the day, and in thy righteousness shall they be exalted. For thou art the glory of their strength, and in thy favor our horn shall be exalted. For the Lord is our defense, and the Holy One of Israel is our King. Then thou spakest in vision to thy Holy One, and saidst, I have laid help upon one that is mighty. I have exalted one chosen out of the people. I have found David my servant. With my holy oil have I anointed him, with whom my hand shall be established. Mine arm also shall strengthen him. The enemy shall not exact upon him, nor the son of wickedness afflict him. And I will beat down his foes before his face, and plague them that hate him. But my faithfulness and my mercy shall be with him, and in my name shall his horn be exalted. I will set his hand also in the sea, and his right hand in the rivers. He shall cry unto me, Thou art my Father, my God, and the rock of my salvation. Also I will make him my firstborn, higher than the kings of the earth. My mercy will I keep for him forevermore, and my covenant shall stand fast with him. His seed also will I make to endure forever, and his throne as the days of heaven. If his children forsake my law, and walk not in my judgments, if they break my statutes and keep not my commandments, then will I visit their transgression with the rod, and their iniquity with stripes. Nevertheless, my loving kindness will I not utterly take from him, nor suffer my faithfulness to fail. My covenant will I not break, nor alter the thing that has gone out of my lips. Once have I sworn by my holiness that I will not lie unto David. His seed shall endure forever, and his throne as the sun before me. It shall be established forever as the moon, and as a faithful witness in heaven. Selah. But thou hast cast off and abhorred. Thou hast been wroth with thine anointed. Thou hast made void the covenant of thy servant. Thou hast profaned his crown by casting it to the ground. Thou hast broken down all his hedges. Thou hast brought his strongholds to ruin. All that pass by the way spoil him. He is a reproach to his neighbors. Thou hast set up the right hand of his adversaries. Thou hast made all his enemies to rejoice. Thou hast also turned the edge of his sword, and hast not made him to stand in the battle. Thou hast made his glory to cease, and cast his throne down to the ground. The days of his youth hast thou shortened. Thou hast covered him with shame. Selah. How long, Lord? Wilt thou hide thyself forever? Shall thy wrath burn like fire? Remember how short my time is. Wherefore hast thou made all men in vain? What man is he that liveth and shall not see death? Shall he deliver his soul from the hand of the grave? Selah. Lord, where are thy former loving kindnesses, which thou swearest unto David in thy truth? Remember, Lord, the reproach of thy servants, how I do bear in my bosom the reproach of all the mighty people, wherewith thine enemies have reproached, O Lord, wherewith they have reproached the footsteps of thine anointed. Blessed be the Lord forevermore. Amen and amen.
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15: 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Today's Bible teacher is Chuck Missler, connecting the Bible to your life and the world around you. In today's study, Chuck continues his teaching on the book of Zechariah, chapter 2.
11: There are four horns that scatter Israel, and I personally tend to view that more as generic of the Gentile kingdoms, broadly speaking, because there's many more than four that really persecute Israel. And when it speaks of four agencies that God is going to use to deal with those, again, I see the number four being used broadly in the book of Zechariah to speak of some kind of composite action on the planet Earth. Not composite in the terms of the universe, but of the earth, if you will. But in any case, that's just a bias, not really a... I share it with you only so you at least know what my prejudices are. But it's interesting, the world would do well to learn the lesson that such actions on Israel do not go unnoticed by God. That's the real thrust of this vision. And God is still awake to Israel's interest. And I think that the nations would do well to... be aware of that. And incidentally, when he says Judah, Israel, and Jerusalem, those are not symbols. Those are geographic places. Those are not abstractions. They're very specific. Israel, Judah, you take a rent-a-car out of Jerusalem and head north, you'll see the signs, Judea and Samaria and so forth. So, and Jerusalem is not an abstraction. We're talking about a piece of geography you can find on a map. So I think we should keep that in mind. God is sovereign over the nations, and that's one thing Nebuchadnezzar writes in his portion of the Bible. Many people are startled to discover that there's a chapter of the Bible that was written by a Gentile king and posted throughout the world as his testimony. That's chapter 4 of the book of Daniel. Nebuchadnezzar wrote it and posted it throughout the world. But he makes the point that he learned the hard way that God is sovereign over the nations. But I also remind you of Romans 12:19, where God says, "Beloved, do not avenge yourselves, but rather give place to wrath, for it is written, 'Vengeance is mine, I will repay,' saith the Lord." And as we watch our foreign policy muck around in Israel, as we watch the United States push Israel to the wall, to the threshold of war, we need to remember that we're poking our finger in the eye of God. Not that Israel isn't going to be subject to some very substantial judgments. The next Holocaust is going to be twice as bad as the previous one. The previous Holocaust in Germany cost a third of all the Jews. Zechariah is going to tell us a great deal about the Holocaust to come. But that's the Lord's business. It's up to us, indeed, to leave it up to Him and to pray for the peace of Jerusalem. Now, in any case, let's move on. Now, we've made it to chapter 2. Major milestone. Now, incidentally, the second vision that we've been looking at was really an amplification of verse 15 of chapter 1. And this third vision that we're about to embark is actually an amplification of verse 16 of chapter 1, for those of you making notes. Chapter 2, verse 1, "I lifted up mine eyes again and looked, and behold, a man with a measuring line in his hand." This appears to be an angel in human form, and we should not be surprised by that all through the Scripture. We see angels mistaken for men. And I mean in human form. They apparently are very, not only can they do that, they most often seem to do that. Now, this one appears to be preparing for the temple. Because we see a similar idiom, a man with a measuring line, used in Ezekiel chapter 40, chapter 41, chapter 42. We find the same thing hinted at in Revelation chapter 11, the first two verses, in terms of measuring or reckoning the temple, the naos, the temple proper. Now, most scholars strongly, not just suggestively, but strongly feel that the man here is none other than Jesus Christ. I don't think that's a critical issue, incidentally, so I'm not going to bore you with all the proofs that the scholars have served up to prove that point. I'll just mention in passing that most of them do strongly identify him as Christ, who is also, by the way, going to be presented as a man very clearly in Zechariah chapter 6, verse 12. So that idea may sound strange because we're in the pre-incarnate period. Christ shows up in the Old Testament typically in a form designated the angel of the Lord, the angel of Jehovah. In this case, in the vision at least, most scholars seem to identify him as Christ. But in any case, verse 2, "Then said I," young Zechariah wants this angel to help him out here. "Then said I, 'Whither goest thou?' And he said unto me, 'To measure Jerusalem, to see what is the breadth thereof and what is the length thereof.' And we're going to discover, as we get to verses 4 through 13, that this is a vision of Jerusalem's enlargement. It's sort of the feeling you have if you're working someplace and you discover the boss comes through with some guys with a tape measure and they start measuring, you know, the leasehold or whatever. You can sort of, you know that they're planning some presumably expansion or something. That's sort of the flavor of what's going on here. And this line that's mentioned here was formerly stretched over the city to destroy it. That idiom is used in 2 Kings 21 and Isaiah 34. But it's now to be extended over Jerusalem

under the Persian Empire. And they got started, but then got discouraged, and the years slipped by. Trying to rebuild this temple, or harassed by their enemies. And that's the saga of the book of Ezra. But Nehemiah is a cupbearer to the king. And he's troubled by the fact that almost 20 years have gone by, and they haven't accomplished much. So he gets permission to rebuild the city, the walls. And that decree is very critical in your biblical studies, because Daniel had been told by the angel Gabriel that from that decree unto the Mashiach Nagi, the Messiah, the king, would be a specific number of days. And Zechariah is going to describe how you'll recognize that day when we get to chapter 9. So that'll be a big thing. I got to leave something for chapter 9. So the point is, it's under Nehemiah that they rebuild the city. So distinguish in your mind this temple and the city. They're different. And the prophecies are very critical on that point. Many Bible scholars get a little fuzzy on that, and as a result, things get a little confused. In any case, now, what God is telling them through Zechariah, that they're going to be rebuilding Jerusalem, and more than that, it's going to be enlarged. And there are many books that spend a lot of time talking about how it grew from then through the Hasmonean period and so forth, that I believe misses the point, because they're going to grow far more than the people on the earth today have any idea. Now, I should mention, according to Josephus, the population did increase greatly by the time of the Maccabean period, the Hasmoneans, as they call it, the period from then through to the Roman period. Verse 3, "And behold, the angel that talked with me went forth, and another angel went out to meet him, and said unto him, Run, speak to this young man, saying, Jerusalem shall be inhabited as towns without walls, for the multitude of men and cattle therein." That's a very interesting prophecy. One small point, the Hebrew word, na'ar, which is the term translated young man, was used of David by Saul, of Jeremiah of himself, and Joseph before Pharaoh. It refers to a guy that's anything under the age of 30. I believe that Zechariah was about 30 only because that's the time that a priest began to officiate, just as an aside. And Numbers 4 gives you that background. But it speaks of Jerusalem without walls. That term is sometimes used of vulnerability. A city without walls was vulnerable to its enemies. And you can find those kinds of ideas in 1 Samuel 6, Esther 9, Ezekiel 38 and 39. Big thing is made of the fact that they are dwelling betash, that is, securely. Not securely, literally, but securely as a peace of mind. And they're in the so-called unwalled villages and so forth. And in Ezekiel 38 and 39, of course, the enemy seeks to take advantage of this. But a city without walls is also mentioned in Isaiah 49. For your notes, you might look, take the time. We won't take the time now, so I can keep my pace here. But Isaiah 49, verses 19 to 20, deals with the same idiom as used here. Now, you might be kind of interested to sort of dramatize this. There was a British Jew by the name of Sir Moses Montefiore, who began building houses outside the walls of Jerusalem in the mid-1800s. And no one would live in them. He did this at what we'd call a subdivision, and he found it tough to load it because everybody was afraid to live outside the walls until he hired a private security force to protect them. As that was the first real evidence that Jerusalem was outgrowing even the walls. And of course, by then they were Turkish walls and all that. But the point is, and of course, today Jerusalem vastly sprawls far beyond what I'll call biblical Jerusalem, the old city. But if you visit Israel, one of the things you'll notice, if you go there near the Jewish quarter there, you'll see the windmill of Montefiore still standing there. It's a major monument and so forth. Now, something else, as far as Jerusalem growing and Israel growing, obviously most of us have been exposed to the reality of the fulfillment of prophecy by the return of the Jews to the land of Israel. And it's sort of old news to us because we've heard about it so much since 1948. It's a big deal, but it is a big deal because it's dramatic, tangible evidence for you and I that God means what he says and says what he means. And many, many people in the church who study the Bible very seriously fail to perceive the place of Israel in God's plan. And as such, they have the subject into confusion. It's kind of interesting, though, that some specific
movements are predicted in the scripture. And one of the most fascinating ones that pops into my

0: mind is the Ethiopian airlift in 1991. The scripture speaks of calling, he calls people from Ethiopia. And the 1991 episode fascinates me because they, I forget how many, I think it was 14,000 were shipped into Israel in something like 24 hours. And on one of these aircraft, one of these 747s, they broke the Guinness Book of Records two ways. First of all, they loaded the 747 with 1,086 Ethiopians to get to, in some rows designed for five across, they had 10. And it was packed. But that wasn't the only way they broke the Guinness Book of Records, because it's the only flight on record where they landed more passengers than they took off with because two babies were born in flight. And of course, the influx of the Russian Jews in 1990 and 91, of course, are a major impact in their history. But let's not lose sight of the real scope of these eight visions, because they are far more eschatological in their scope. And they are looking all the way to the consummation, which will be clear as we go forward. Verse 5, "For I, saith the Lord, shall be unto her a wall of fire round about, and will be the glory in the midst of her." The word "I" there is emphatic. Contrary to the normal Hebrew practice, the verb "to be" is expressed as an incomplete or future action. And this term of wall of fire is reminiscent, of course, those of us that are familiar with the Old Testament, of the pillar of fire in Exodus 14 and elsewhere, also in Isaiah 4, verse 5, and we'll see it again in Zechariah 9. But we're also reminded, if you will, of the chariot of fire in 2 Kings 6, verse 17, and also in Isaiah 66, 15, and Joel 2, verse 5. Now, it's interesting that the angel of the Lord, the pre-incarnate Christ, is always associated with that pillar of fire, pillar of smoke by day and fire by night. Recognize that the Shekinah and the Lord are closely identified. For example, in Exodus 13, you'll find that, verses 21, 22. But I think it's useful, as we think of Israel, and we're on the eve of, in the study where there's the United States has pushed Israel into a very, very awkward position. Our foreign policy is virtually guaranteed a war in the Middle East sooner or later because of the rising expectations of the Muslims and on the one hand, and the weakness of Israel making it look like a tempting target to its enemies. So it's unfortunate. But as we watch this, let's remember in 2 Kings chapter 6, we have this cute little incident where the king of Syria was battling the king of Israel. And every time the king of Syria did something, the king of Israel anticipated it so badly that the king of Syria felt that he had a mole on his staff. Somehow, they're always anticipating us. And one of his guys said, it's not one of us that's it. The problem is this guy, Elisha, the prophet. He whispers, whatever you're doing, whatever you say in your bedchamber is told to him by the prophet. And whenever I get to that verse, I always joke, that's the first recorded phone tap in the scripture. But of course, the king of Syria then, where is this guy? And it turns out that at that time, Elisha was camped out in Dothan, a little village. So the Assyrian army goes down there and they circle the city at night. And Elisha's servant, the young man, gets up early in the morning, walks out there, and he realizes they're surrounded by the Syrian army, and he's panicked. And he turns to his master. He wakes up Elisha and says, what are we going to do? And he says, don't worry about it. Those that are with us are more than those that are with them. And I can almost imagine the kid saying, yes, yes, I know, but there they are. I mean, they're real, you know. They're revving their engines, as I put it. So, and Elisha, you can almost, as you read that passage, almost hear his impatient disdain. Lord, show the guy. And then the kid's eyes are open, and he suddenly sees there are chariots of fire around them, between them and their enemies. And see, that's one of our problems, not only in our foreign policy, but also in our personal lives. The example I'm fond of using, and I apologize to your regulars, because I know I've used this before, but how many of you use a computer for word processing? Can I see your hands? A lot of us do. And if you have a word processor, you know that there's all kinds of codes behind the scenes you don't want to be bothered with. The size of the font, the italics, whether it's a soft or hard character, there's over 100 different codes that if you saw would get in your way. You don't want to see those. They take care of the formatting when it gets ready to be printed. But now and then, you need to see them to make some special change. So there's usually a key you push called reveal codes. And often in a different color, up come all these intricate things that are behind the scenes. See, that's our problem in life. We need a reveal codes key, like Elisha's servant had. When we get discouraged, when we're down, when we find ourselves libeled or slandered in the press, when people advertise things about us that are hurtful, malicious, it hurts. And there's times you get down. That's one of those times you need to push the reveal codes key and remember who's really in charge and praise God. So, it's too bad our foreign policy can't recognize the realities of the folly that they're on, but let's us move on. The word glory in this verse too, by the way, God says, I'll be the glory in the midst of her. This should recall in our minds Ezekiel, because by the time we've gotten here, we'll have recalled in Ezekiel chapter 9 on where the glory of God, the Shekinah of the temple, literally, physically, visibly left. It moved out to the porch, and it goes over to the eastern gate and hesitates as if it's leaving reluctantly. And it literally leaves. That Shekinah did not return with the second temple. Why? Because of Matthew 12:6, one greater than the temple was here. But the day will come, God is saying, that glory will return. And that's what he's talking about, and that is yet future. And this will happen only after the second coming. In fact, in Ezekiel 48, it mentions, at that time the name of the city shall be Yehovah Shammah, that is, the Lord is there. One of the exciting commitments God makes in this passage, and all through the scripture, but in this passage, is that he will dwell among his people, Israel, on the planet Earth. That's wild. And that is not just poetic language. He describes it in very tangible, specific terms. Now, the remainder of this chapter, incidentally, is poetry in two stanzas, verses 6 through 9 and then 10 through 13. And each begins with a command for this and this, and then followed by a command because of or for such and such. And Zechariah now first speaks to the exiles in Babylon, and then he's going to speak to the people of Zion. In other words, they've come, only about 50,000 returned to the land to rebuild the temple. The rest of them, the Jews, stayed in Babylon. They had their medical practice, and they were, you know, trading their securities on the exchange or doing whatever they do, you know, and they were happy. So we let those others go, and the 50,000 went back to rebuild the nation and so forth. And so Zechariah is going to deal with the exiles that have yet to return, and then he's also going to deal with those that are there whose work then will be symbolic of what's going to happen in the final day of the Lord. So verse 6 says, ho, ho, or actually oi, oi, if you really want to be pronounce it closer, and flee from the land of the north, saith the Lord, for I have spread you abroad as the four winds of heaven, saith the Lord. So he's calling them from the land of the north, and I realize that our maps, it looks more like Babylon is to the east, but the path to get there is really a northern crescent kind of thing, so you need to understand, it sounds strange to us perhaps, but these enemies are described to the north. What's in view here is Babylon. So this is a direct address to those that are still there. The same command, by the way, you'll find in Jeremiah 50, verse 8, where Jeremiah says, move from the midst of Babylon. In Jeremiah 51, verse 6, he says, flee from the midst of Babylon. And you'll discover in Revelation 17 and 18, speaking of mystery Babylon, whatever that is, he says, come out of her, my people. So there's at least, if nothing else, a parallelism between this call of the literal Jews still residing in literal Babylon to come to where they're supposed to be, and this peculiar call in Revelation 17 and 18. Come out of her, my people. And many, many scholars, like Dave Hunt's book, A Woman Rides the Beast, is a must-read for any serious Christian, because it deals with all the reasons why competent analysis causes you to recognize, I think, the Vatican and Rome in Revelation 17 and 18, on the one hand. On the other hand, anyone that studies Isaiah 13 and 14 seriously and Jeremiah 50 and 51 is disturbed because there is yet a destruction of literal Babylon on the banks of the Euphrates in Iraq called for in the scripture. That's never happened yet. And so, gee, is Babylon in the scripture literal or is it symbolic? Both are true. And Zechariah is going to unravel that for us in chapter 5. So we'll leave that for now. Now, an interesting point, by the way, many scholars try to take Zechariah and apply it to the local time at the historic period of that time. But let me ask you a series of questions. If Jeremiah's command had been intended to warn the Israeli residents of Babylon to flee before it fell in 539 BC, as some people hold, why did the prophet Daniel remain there that fateful night? Daniel 9 says he read the book of Jeremiah and knew that the captivity was about over. That's why he went to prayer in Daniel 9. And yet here's Daniel, who knew the scripture, and if Jeremiah's command to come out of her referred to that day, why wouldn't Daniel, when he's summoned by Belshazzar that fateful night in Daniel 5 and the handwriting's on the wall, why didn't he say, excuse me, please, I'm out of here? Because that's what the scripture implied he should do, if that's what it was referring to. And obviously, Daniel knew better. What is it referring to? A day yet future. A day yet future. See, something else. In Isaiah chapter 11, verse 11 and 12, you might turn with me to this. In the interest of time, I've been going a little cavalier, but this is so important. I'd like you to join me in Isaiah chapter 11. And I want you to read not only verse 11, it's easy to remember, 11:11, Isaiah 11:11, but also verse 12. It shall come to pass in that day that the Lord shall set his hand again the second time to recover the remnant of his people who shall be left from Assyria and from Egypt and from Pathros and from Cush and Elam and from Shinar and from Hamath and from the islands or coastlands of the sea. And he shall set up an ensign for the nations and shall assemble the outcasts of Israel and gather together the dispersed of Judah from the four corners of the earth. Interesting. A prophecy of the regathering. But I want you to notice, and maybe underline in your Bible, in verse 11, when he shall set his hand again, when? The second time. What we're experiencing in the days of Haggai and Zechariah is the regathering the first time. Okay? That'll lead into the period of the Hasmoneans, then the Roman Empire, and it'll go through the whole gospel period. We finally get to AD 70, when the Romans destroy Jerusalem and scatter them throughout the world, the so-called diaspora, which has continued until the end of the 19th century. In the early 1900s, it began, the first to trickle. Then the reestablishment of the State of Israel in 1948. And on it goes. What does this say? When I regather them the second time, that's what's going on in our lives. Boy, what an exciting thing. Verse 7, deliver thyself, O Zion, that dwellest with the daughter of Babylon. In other words, you guys that are still there in Babylon, the daughter of Jerusalem or the people in Jerusalem, the daughter of Babylon, the people in Babylon. Come out of her, you guys. Get out of there while you can. And this is obviously referring to an eschatological event in the future. And it's involved in the final scenes of history, just before the second coming. Revelation 17 and 18 deal with it, and we're going to talk a lot about that when we get to Zechariah chapter 5. So let's move on. Verse 8, thus saith the Lord of hosts, after the glory hath he sent me unto the nations which spoiled you. For he that toucheth you toucheth the apple of his eye. Oh, what a neat phrase. But think of being called the apple in the eye of the creator of the universe. I mean, that's wild. There's a phrase here that bothers a lot of scholars. Thus saith the Lord of hosts, after the glory hath he sent me. He is going to send the Messiah, not the prophet Zechariah, the Messiah, to visit the nations and who have plundered his people. And we find this described in Matthew 25, verses 31 to 46. Now the one that's sent in verses 8 and the following verse 9 can only be the Messiah. This is an end time thing. Now people are, it says, the Lord hath sent me. And this is disturbing, except not if you understand the Trinity. See, this is one of these Old Testament allusions. The Lord hath sent me, but it's the Lord talking, the second person of the Trinity.
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2: 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And we thank you so much for listening. We have a lot of plans for this new rest of this year and a new year coming. So pray for us and listen to us, and we appreciate it. Thank you very much. Amen and amen. Hallelujah.
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4: How do you do? As we approach the end of what is surely the bloodiest century in all history, most of us have learned to take the news of mindless violence almost in stride. Not always, though. You may not soon forget the story of a man who, when he met a violent end, was better prepared than most, because his heart and mind and life had been unshackled.

0: On Saturday, May 19th, 1984, more than 15 Alaska state troopers, with helicopters and light aircraft, were engaged in a major manhunt centering on the Tanana River village of Manly Hot Springs. At various times on Thursday the 17th, six of the 80-some residents had gone to the boat landing following the breakup of the winter's ice and simply disappeared. The prime suspect was a stranger who had camped at the landing for several days and then vanished, leaving his car but taking his canoe. Until mid-afternoon, the hunt was fruitless. The troopers took a short break, and then came new information.
1: We'd better get back in the saddle, guys. There may be a seventh victim.
2: Who says?
1: The trapper's wife. Lives in a cabin up on the Kentishna River. She flagged down one of our pilots when he was flying low over the river. When he landed, she told him her husband started downstream to Manly in his boat about 2:30 on Thursday. He expected to be home in 5 hours, but she hasn't seen him since. Mm. Nobody here has seen him either.
3: Sounds bad.
1: I gave you the bad news first. Now here's the good news. The Super Cup just spotted our suspect hiding out in a slough on the Zitziana River about 25 miles from here.
3: With his canoe?
1: Yeah. But he also has a green outboard boat.
2: Did the missing trapper's wife tell the color of her husband's boat?
1: Yep. It's green.
2: Ah, that's bad. If the suspect has the boat, he'd have had to kill the trapper to get it.
3: What's the trapper's name?
1: Burke. Fred Burke.
0: A minute or two later, two helicopters were on their way to the place where the suspect had been spotted. 10 minutes after that, they were over the slough.
1: Ready with the M-16?
4: Ready.
1: Let's let down and hover.
4: Think he'll surrender? Not him. He just grabbed a gun and now he's behind the riverbank.
1: And he's pointing it at us. He's going to shoot. Let him have it.
4: Got him.
1: We've got a wounded man here. Got to get an emergency evacuation.
0: From Chicago, the Pacific Garden Mission brings you Unshackled, dramatizing true stories of transformed lives. Pacific Garden Mission opened in 1877 as a haven for homeless people. Today, there are more of those than ever, and the scope of help provided by the old lighthouse is also larger. Shelter, lodging, meals, clothing, and medical and dental care are given without charge. There are special facilities for people in the armed forces and for women and children. Counselors deal with inner needs, of which homelessness is often one manifestation. The goal goes beyond mere relief to regeneration. Now heard around the earth, another in the series, Unshackled. By the time the helicopter touched down, Trooper Roy L. Duncan was dead. It was soon evident that all of the seven victims killed at Manly had been thrown into the river. Search for the bodies began at once. Our story is about the trapper, Fred Burke, and the only one who can tell it properly is his wife, Liller. It's a remarkable story, and you'll hear it now on Unshackled.
5: My husband, Fred Burke, was an Athabascan Indian with an Irish grandfather and possibly a touch of French blood far back. He was born in 1953, one of a large and close-knit family. The relationship between the members was really neat. Their home was a big cabin in the Kentishna River, which runs into the Tanana above Manly Hot Springs. Theirs was a subsistence lifestyle. They fished in the summer and trapped in the winter. Also, their dad owned a sawmill, and they cut spruce and sold lumber. After Fred graduated from high school at Mount Edgecombe Boarding School in Sitka, he came home to trap and fish commercially. I first met him in the fall of 1976. I had come to Alaska from California in 1973 when I was 18. I'm afraid I had an indifferent, sort of spaced-out attitude. In 1976, I was working as a fish buyer for a fish plant at Manly Hot Springs, and Fred sold me his fish. But we were both shy and didn't talk much. I went south before winter and didn't go back to Manly until the spring of 1978. That year, it was hard not to notice the Burke brothers. Wow, look at those boats go. Who are those crazy guys?
6: Oh, they're not crazy. They're just drunk. Again.
5: Well, so they're drunk. I still say, who are they?
6: Those are the Burke brothers. Well, some of them, anyway.
5: Do I know those guys?
6: Sure. Don't you remember Freddy?
5: Freddy Burke.
6: Everyone calls him Weeds. You bought fish from him 2 years ago.
5: Oh, is he the one with that beautiful smile?
6: I guess you could say that.
5: Sure, I remember him. He's kind of a neat guy.
6: Maybe, when he's sober.
5: Oh, and when he's drunk?
6: Well, I'll say this for Weeds, that he's a cheerful drunk. He doesn't turn mean like a lot of them do.
5: Well, drunk or sober, he knows how to drive a boat. That summer, we began talking quite a lot whenever he came in with a load of fish. I found he had a sense of humor to go with that wonderful smile. In the fall, I went south again and made plans to go to Hawaii in November. Very suddenly, I got a wild idea and phoned him and Inanna to ask him to meet me in Hawaii. He seemed to like the idea, but said he didn't have any money. I told him to go to a friend of mine and borrow it. In Hawaii, I got a place to live. Then I sent for my friend Cindy. She got there a day ahead of Freddie, and when he showed up, he had his half-brother Donnie with him. That visit lasted 2 weeks. Cindy and I had one apartment, and Freddie and Donnie stayed in the penthouse, two floors up. During that visit, we had long walks and talked about a lot of things.
7: This is a beautiful place to be in the winter, but I still like Alaska.
5: Yeah, so do I. Freddie, I haven't seen you drunk since we've been here. Have you quit drinking?
7: Not really. Donnie and I go out sometimes, but I know you don't like it.
5: I notice Donnie always calls you Weeds.
7: That's just a nickname my dad gave me. I guess it was when I started growing fast.
5: Well, I like it better than Freddie. So from now on, I'll call you Weeds. But I'll spell it with a Z. Weeds and I were making progress, but very slowly. I spent that winter in Anchorage, and Weeds worked his trap lines. In the spring of 1979, I went to Manly, and the whole Burke family came down the river. Weeds and I were glad to see each other, but then I had to go to Hawaii to sell fish. By the time I got back, the short summer was almost gone. The next winter was like the one before, but we had long phone conversations between Ninana and Anchorage, and Weeds wrote beautiful letters. Tragedy came to the Burke family in March of 1980 when Bill, Weed's dad, ran a snow machine into a tree. He was in the hospital in Fairbanks for more than 2 months and went through surgery 3 times. At the end of May, he died. This was a great blow to Weeds, and yet there were other results too.
7: Did you notice the change in him toward the end?
5: Oh, you mean that peaceful look?
7: That's it.
5: He couldn't say anything to us, of course, because of the tracheotomy.
7: No, but sometimes it seemed to me as though he was telling me something with his eyes.
5: Oh. Do you suppose he found God?
7: I don't know. But if that's what happened to my dad, then I need to find God, too.
5: Watching Weeds after that, you might have thought he was looking for God in a bottle. He worried me. And that fall, when the fishing was ended, I moved in with him at the main camp, the big cabin on the Kentishna. One night, we headed home from Ninana on a snow machine with a trailer sled on behind. Weeds, who was driving, was very drunk. We'd gone only a couple of miles when the headlights showed a dark hole in the snow. Weeds, look out!
7: Hang on!
5: Oh, Weeds! We hit an otter hole, but when I yelled, Weeds poured on power and we actually put the skis on the far side of the hole. Then we jackknifed down into the river. I was soaked. Weeds was soaked and so were the groceries. There was nothing to do but walk the 2 miles back to Weeds' brother's cabin. The temperature was just above zero, and Weeds seemed to think the whole thing was a joke.
7: What's your hurry, Liller?
5: I want to get to the cabin and dry off.
7: What's your hurry? I'm going to lie down in the snow and get a little nap.
5: Weeds, Burke, you'll do no such thing. Now get up.
7: If you want me to get up, pick me up and carry me.
5: All right, if that's the way you want it. And don't ever think I can't do it.
7: Lily, pound for pound, you have to be the world's strongest woman.
5: He was tall and weighed 175 pounds. I'm just 5 feet tall and weigh 100 pounds, but I carried him part of the way back to that cabin. In the morning, by using a second snow machine, we were able to get ours up out of the water. Then we drove the 22 miles home. Weeds drove, of course, and was suffering from a hangover. That was about the time I started being cranky about the drinking. As it became more frequent, I began to become a nagger. Hours late from Ninana, and I'll bet he's bombed.
7: Lily, I'm home.
5: No need to yell. I can smell the booze when you're still half a mile away. Now close the door. It's 40 below out there.
7: I think it's colder than that here in the cabin.
5: Oh, Weeds, you're so useless when you're drunk, and you're so neat when you're not. In the early spring of 1981, we moved into Ninana to wait out the ice breakup. There, Weeds worked some of the time for a logging company and some of the time he built cabins. Some of the time, he just drank.
7: Stop shaking me. I'm tired. I need my sleep.
5: Get up! It's 5 o'clock and you have to get ready for work.
7: Forget it. This is my day to rest.
5: Okay, then this is my day to tell you just what a useless drunk you are. It was better when we went out to the fish camp in the spring. All that summer, Weeds tried to read the Bible, but didn't seem to be able to understand it. Then I picked up a copy of The Late Great Planet Earth, and we read it together through all of a long night.
7: Read that part again, Lily.
5: The coming of Christ for the church, in which he instantly catches up all living believers to meet him in the air and translates them into immortal bodies without experiencing physical death, is called the rapture. It means to seize or to snatch away. Then he lists 1 Corinthians 15:51 through 54.
7: Well then, open the Bible to that and let's see what it says.
5: Did you know Jesus is coming to take all the believers out of the world before the trouble starts?
7: I never knew that. What does the Bible say?
5: Oh, here it is. You read it, Weeds.
7: Behold, I show you a mystery. We shall not all sleep, but we shall all be changed. In a moment, in the twinkling of an eye, at the last trump, for the trumpet shall sound, and the dead shall be raised incorruptible, and we shall be changed. For this corruptible must put on incorruption, and this mortal must put on immortality. So when this corruptible shall have put on incorruption, and this mortal shall have put on immortality, then shall be brought to pass the saying that is written, death is swallowed up in victory.
5: Oh, that is really neat.
7: I wonder if my dad learned anything about it while he was in the hospital. And the dead shall be raised incorruptible.
5: Oh, this is all new to me, but it's great. It got so that whenever Weeds drank, I would nag and even knock him down into a snowdrift or the woodbox, and he would just laugh. Well, on the afternoon of December 31st, 1981, he came back after being gone all night, and I started nagging. Well, after a lot of that, Weeds looked at me in the eye, and there was no smile.
7: If that's how you feel, why don't you just leave?
5: Weeds, what's happened to us?
7: You tell me.
5: All right. I'll pack up and go. I packed my snow machine and trailer, and I was crying all the time.
7: Where do you think you're going to stay?
5: With Trix and Nana. What's that
7: Mushers. Coming up the river. Looks like a man and a woman.
8: Well, I don't want to talk to anybody.
7: We'll need a place to stay for the night. I can't turn them away.
8: Well, then you talk to them. We certainly don't need the cabin. They might just as well use it.
5: After a night of drinking in Manly, he came to Dinana and talked me into going back to him. Even so, we were more or less agreed on a gradual breakup. Weed said he really wanted to stop drinking, but he held out only for a week. And that's when I came to the end of my strength.
0: Coming to the end of one's strength often isn't all bad. That was more than true in the case of Liller. In a moment or two, we'll learn why. And now, Superintendent David Saulnier of Pacific Garden Mission has a few excerpts from special letters from listeners, and we'd like to share them with you. David, you take the first one.
9: I just finished listening to Unshackled, as I have for the past 16 years. I first heard the program when I was 6 years old, and my father had the radio on as we came from church each Sunday. I am writing to tell you that tonight's program spoke to me so strongly, like the young man in the story. I came to the Lord through much prayer and the presentation of the Word.
0: That's a very good letter, David. Here's one that I like. It says, "My daughter and I listen to Unshackled on a regular basis and enjoy it very much. It covers all areas of life, but it is never unseemly." Now, what do you have there?
9: I really love Unshackled. The program today touched my heart more than you will ever know. I was beginning to grow cold toward my Savior, but after hearing this program, I realized that, after all, life without Jesus has no meaning at all.
0: That's another good letter. In fact, they're all excellent, and we love to receive them. One here, this is from South Africa. "Thank you for Unshackled. It has taught me about God and his power to perform miracles, even loving and forgiving me. May the Lord continue to use you mightily."
5: Late on the night of January 31st, 1982, I called a Christian girlfriend in Sacramento.
6: Liller, it's wonderful to hear from you.
5: No, it isn't, Karen. This is terrible. You've got to pray for me, for God to give me strength to leave Weeds. I'm just dying.
6: No, I'm not going to do that. I'm going to put him on the altar before God and ask God to do a work in him. Now let's both pray right here on the phone. We'll pray for Weeds, and then we'll pray for you.
5: During that prayer, I received Jesus and turned everything over to him to fix the way he wanted it. At that time, I was staying at the house of my girlfriend in Inanna. Early the next morning, I woke up actually hungry for the Word of God. I couldn't find a Bible, but I did find a booklet of important scriptures published by the American Bible Society. I just devoured that book. God met me where I was. All my anger left me, and I had peace instead. The wicked shrew was gone, but so too was the girl who scorned convention.
7: One thing I don't understand. I'm the one who's been looking for God, and you're the one who's found him.
5: Oh, how can you tell?
7: You're a changed person.
5: Well, more ways than you think.
7: What does that mean?
5: I don't think we're supposed to be living together.
7: What?
5: Living together without marriage is a sin. I began listening to KJNP, a Christian radio station just outside Fairbanks. Those letters stand for King Jesus North Pole. The station is heard in all the villages of Alaska, across the Bering Straits, and all the way across the northern part of the Soviet Union, and even in places in Norway above the Arctic Circle. Well, maybe I heard it on the radio. Maybe Karen told me, or maybe I read it. But I knew that I couldn't marry Weeds as long as he wasn't a Christian. Because the Bible says, "Be ye not unequally yoked together with unbelievers." Well, I went to Sacramento for the month of February and stayed longer. I was going with Karen to a Bible-believing church, and the people there were praying for Weeds. At last, on the night of March 14, 1982, while we were all praying, Weeds was in the cabin in Alaska, half stoned on marijuana and listening to the radio. Somehow, he tuned to KJNP and heard part of a church service from Fairbanks.
1: God hates sin, but God does not hate the sinner. It's because he loves the sinner that he gave his only begotten Son, Jesus. And why? That whosoever believeth in him should not perish, but have everlasting life. Now, God is not a nervous Nelly who is shocked by your sin. He knows your capabilities for evil. But God is holy and is ready to clean up your life, not because you deserve it, but because of his sovereign grace. Receive Christ as your Savior, and God will give you a new life. Then you'll know that old things are passed away. Behold, all things are become new.
5: Weeds began to cry. A strange thing seemed to happen. When he sobbed loudly, the radio preacher's voice came on stronger. When Weeds grew quiet, the voice became softer. At last, Weeds asked Jesus to come into his heart. Then he got up and began to clean house. Into the stove went marijuana, cigarettes, and some off-color magazines. Then he threw out his beer. His decision was 100%. And the next night, he called me in California.
10: Hi, Lillard. You can come home now.
5: How come?
10: Because the Lord spoke to me. It's wonderful. I'm not the same guy I was before last night.
5: Weeds, do you remember the long talk we had with the native Christian that night before I came to California?
10: How could I forget?
5: It really was unforgettable. This man had come to Nenana to visit each family and talk to the people about Jesus. Weeds and I got into conversation with him and sat in the car, talking, until almost 3 a.m, even though it was bitterly cold.
7: Well, Howard, I was raised with some ideas about religion.
11: I'm not here to talk to people about religion. After all, even Satanism is a religion.
5: Then you're talking about Jesus?
11: Of course. The Word says, "For there is none other name under heaven given among men whereby ye must be saved."
7: And when you talk about being saved...
11: I mean a new life, a clean heart, and all eternity with the Lord.
7: That's exciting to think about.
11: Then keep thinking about it. Tonight I stood on the far bank of the river and prayed over the village. I said, "Lord, let me reach one person here this weekend. Maybe you are that person."
5: Weeds and I agreed that that man's prayer had been answered. Well, I went back to Alaska, and we were married on March 31st, 1982. Weeds went forward for God and never turned back. People who had known him before his conversion were impressed. He witnessed to his family and prayed they would receive Christ. My wonderful new husband was bananas for Jesus. Early in May of 1984, as we were about to say grace at lunchtime, Weeds reached over to hold my hand.
7: "Dear Lord, I know this is a dangerous prayer, but God, save our families, no matter what it costs."
5: The ice went out on the 15th of May. We planned to take the boat, which Weeds had been fixing up, to Manly, going on Friday the 18th. But around noon on Thursday, Weeds had another idea.
7: "Let's go out to Manly right now."
5: "Well, I want to be with you, but I really don't want to go on a boat ride. It'll be pretty breezy.
7: Okay, that's all right.
5: Are you sure you don't care?
7: No, I just don't want you to feel left out. Anyway, I'll be back in 5 hours.
5: Okay. I love you, Weeds.
7: And I love you. Well, I'll be on my way.
0: Weeds left home at about 1:15. The river trip usually took an hour and a quarter. No one now living saw what happened at Manley's boat landing. A killer was on shore, armed with a high-powered rifle. Weeds, suspecting nothing, ran toward the landing. His prayer of a few days earlier was the farthest thing from his mind. Lord, save our families, no matter what it costs. No matter what it costs. That's the story. Weeds was a faithful, unshackled listener, as Liller is today. She told us the story, and we join our prayers with hers, that his family and hers will come to receive Christ. And then we'll know his death at the hands of a serial killer has not been in vain. Weeds has gone to be with the Lord, who has promised a place for those who believe in him.
12: 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And our address? Pacific Garden Mission, 1458 South Canal Street, Chicago, Illinois, 60607. So, until next time, unless our Lord returns before then, the doors to Pacific Garden Mission are open night and day. 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

0: This is the Phyllis Schlafly Report, a daily commentary continuing the conservative pro-family legacy of Phyllis Schlafly. Now from the Phyllis Schlafly Center studios, here's Ryan Haidt.
1: Many people may use the words liberal and progressive interchangeably, but we should be abundantly clear that they are not the same thing. The difference now matters more than it ever has. The Supreme Court recently ruled 8-1 that counseling conversations are protected speech and that states cannot ban viewpoints in the counseling room. Justices Kagan and Sotomayor, liberal appointees, concurred, noting that Colorado's conversion therapy ban was not viewpoint neutral and that a neutral law would raise a different question. They disagreed with the outcome but respected the legal boundary. Justice Ketanji Brown Jackson, the lone dissenter, has said publicly that she sees her seat on the court as an opportunity to tell people her opinions and how she feels about the issues. Well, that distinction captures the division perfectly. Liberalism historically called for tolerance, the idea that competing viewpoints should be allowed to exist. Progressivism calls for compliance to its own vision. It does not argue for it, it enforces it. Earlier this year in Finland, a lawmaker was convicted of inciting hatred for calling homosexuality a disorder in a statement she made over 20 years ago. No hatred was actually incited in all that time, but she was guilty of holding the wrong belief. In Great Britain, street preachers are informed by police that sharing the gospel in ways that might cause offense or dissuade someone from seeking an abortion is not permitted, and even a wrong-think social media post can send you to jail. In the NBA, Chicago Bulls player Jaden Ivey, a Christian, was waived from the team for posting a video critiquing Pride Month promotions. Progressives who fled Twitter when Elon Musk purchased it have discovered the hard way that their new safe space platform, Blue Sky, has quickly devolved into isolated groups and ideological bubbles between which any friction results in mass blocking. All of these examples are not bugs of progressivism. They're the main feature. Liberalism preaches that everyone has their own truth. Progressivism tells you that your truth must become everyone else's, and silence in the face of it is not enough. Both active dissent and silent refusal must be punished. When persuasion is replaced by coercion, we're no longer in the realm of liberal politics. We are squarely in the realm of forced progressive groupthink. Or else. Don't conflate the two. Stay informed at phyllisschlafly.com and join us again for the Phyllis Schlafly Report.

0: Wisdom hath builded her house. She hath hewn out her seven pillars. She hath killed her beasts. She hath mingled her wine. She hath also furnished her table. She hath sent forth her maidens. She crieth upon the highest places of the city, Whoso is simple, let him turn in hither. As for him that wanteth understanding, she saith to him, Come, eat of my bread, and drink of the wine which I have mingled. Forsake the foolish, and live, and go in the way of understanding. He that reproveth a scorner getteth to himself shame, and he that rebuketh a wicked man getteth himself a blot. Reprove not a scorner, lest he hate thee. Rebuke a wise man, and he will love thee. Give instruction to a wise man, and he will be yet wiser. Teach a just man, and he will increase in learning. The fear of the Lord is the beginning of wisdom, and the knowledge of the holy is understanding. For by me thy days shall be multiplied, and the years of thy life shall be increased. If thou be wise, thou shalt be wise for thyself. But if thou scornest, thou alone shalt bear it. A foolish woman is clamorous. She is simple and knoweth nothing. For she sitteth at the door of her house, on a seat in the high places of the city, to call passengers who go right on their ways. Whoso is simple, let him turn in hither. And as for him that wanteth understanding, she saith to him, Stolen waters are sweet, and bread eaten in secret is pleasant. But he knoweth not that the dead are there, and that her guests are in the depths of hell. Chapter 6. Woe to them that are at ease in Zion, and trust in the mountain of Samaria, which are named chief of the nations, to whom the house of Israel came. Pass ye unto Calne, and see, and from thence go ye to Hamath the great. Then go down to Gath of the Philistines. Be they better than these kingdoms, or their border greater than your border? Ye that put far away the evil day, and cause the seat of violence to come near, that lie upon beds of ivory, and stretch themselves upon their couches, and eat the lambs out of the flock, and the calves out of the midst of the stall, that chant to the sound of the viol, and invent to themselves instruments of music like David, that drink wine in bowls, and anoint themselves with the chief ointments, but they are not grieved for the affliction of Joseph. Therefore now shall they go captive with the first that go captive, and the banquet of them that stretch themselves shall be removed. The Lord God hath sworn by himself, saith the Lord the God of hosts, I abhor the excellency of Jacob, and hate his palaces. Therefore will I deliver up the city with all that is therein. And it shall come to pass, if there remain 10 men in one house, that they shall die. And a man's uncle shall take him up, and he that burneth him, to bring out the bones out of the house, and shall say unto him that is by the sides of the house, Is there yet any with thee? And he shall say, No. Then shall he say, Hold thy tongue, for we may not make mention of the name of the Lord. For behold, the Lord commandeth, and he will smite the great house with breaches, and the little house with clefts. Shall horses...
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3: Welcome to our Friday's broadcast of the Gospel Truth. This week, I started teaching a series that I've entitled Lessons from David. And this is just powerful. I tell you, I have learned so much at the expense of the people in the Bible. The Lord is just, I mean, candid, showing the good and the bad and the ugly. And you can learn through all of these things. And so David is one of those people that has saved me from making many mistakes just looking at things. And he's also inspired me to do many of the good things that happened in his life. So this is a great teaching. I have this in book form, in English and in Spanish. We have a study guide that's 400 pages that is specifically made so that you can teach other people. I've got CDs, DVDs, and then this USB will have the audio and the video on there so that you can receive that, and it'll be a blessing. I'm also using my Living Commentary because this has so many references and footnotes and things that save me from just having to flip back and forth in the pages. And this Living Commentary, it's a digital commentary, and it's the best thing I've got. If you haven't gotten this, I'd really encourage you to get it. It's just awesome. So anyway, we're now in 1 Samuel chapter 16, where Samuel came to anoint one of Jesse's sons to be king. He had already rejected Saul as being

Samuel came and he brought Eliab, the oldest son of Jesse, before him. And at first he thought, surely this is the one that God wants to anoint, because he was just looking on the physical things. And the Lord told him in 1 Samuel chapter 16, verse 7, don't look on the height of his stature, because God doesn't see the way people see. Man looks on the outside, but God looks on the heart. And boy, that is so important. That is so important. God is looking for your heart. And if he ever gets your heart, he'll get your actions. We are so focused on actions, thinking I've got to do everything right. But God looks at a person's heart. You know, I've actually had some people that worked for me that in the natural, they did some things wrong, but I knew their heart. And I knew that this person, man, their desire was to do right. They just made a mistake. And I have given people mercy because I saw their heart. And I can think of one instance right now that, I mean, it's a big deal. I would have been justified in firing this person by their own admission. They were shocked that I didn't fire them. But I knew their heart. They just made a mistake, a serious mistake. But you know what? I kept them on, and they've been now with me for decades. And they are one of the most faithful, loyal employees. They have defended me. They have stood when other people didn't understand and was going on. And it's because they knew that I had extended grace towards them. And so there's other people, though, that may have done something that's relatively minor, but they just have a rotten attitude. And I can see it, and I can see that their heart's wrong. And I'll be stricter and stronger with them than I am a person who makes a mistake, but his heart is right. And I believe that that's the way that God is. God looks at your heart. And God's never had anybody qualified working for him yet. None of us are perfect. And so God looks at our heart. So anyway, Samuel started to anoint Eliab just based on physical things. And the Lord said, no, man looks on the outward appearance, but God looks at the heart. It's not him. So he went through all seven of the sons. And I mentioned this at the close of yesterday's program, but an insecure person who had said that one of Jesse's sons is going to be the next king. And when Jesse brought seven of his sons, and Jesse was portraying it that these were all of his sons, an insecure prophet would have picked the last one just to make them look good so that they wouldn't say, well, I must have missed it. But no, Samuel was so secure, he says, God hadn't chose any of these. Are you sure these are all of your sons? And so this is in verse 11, 1 Samuel 16, 11. And Samuel said unto Jesse, are here all thy children? And he said, there remaineth yet the youngest, and behold, he keepeth the sheep. And Samuel said unto Jesse, send and fetch him, for we will not sit down till he come hither. Man, I love this. Did you know, I don't know what was going on. I just recently saw a movie, a series, like a television season of things about David. And I'm not here to just criticize people. I'm glad that they're putting out godly movies. But it really, really bothers me when they don't follow what the Word says. And they drew conclusions and made things, statements that aren't in the Bible. For instance, that David's mother was killed by the lion that eventually David would kill. That is not in the Word of God, and that's not only just supposition. It literally, once David was anointed to be king and he was fleeing from Saul, he took his father and his mother and sent them to a foreign country for protection. So not only is that supposition, that is direct opposition to what the Word of God says. And so I'm trying to just say what the Word says and not embellish it so much. This definitely shows that Jesse did not think enough of David to even put his name in the hat. When he was told that Samuel was coming to anoint one of his sons to be king, he didn't think David had a chance. So you can say from this passage of Scripture that Jesse didn't honor David the way that he honored his other sons. And so I believe you can say that from Scripture. But did you know Samuel said, we aren't going to sit down. You send and fetch him, and nobody is going to sit down until he comes. We don't know how long it took to go get David, but even if he was close, it would have been 10 minutes out and 10 minutes back. That's 20 minutes. If he would have been a little bit further, it could have been an

0: hour or more, and Samuel refused to let anybody sit until David came. Jesse may not have honored David, his brothers may not have honored David, but God did. Man, I think this is so significant. That you know what, there's a lot of people that they aren't honored by family members and maybe people that they work with and stuff like that. But it doesn't matter what other people say about you or think about you. It's only what God says. And I can say on the authority of the Word of God that God loves you and God thinks more of you probably than you think of yourself. Man, God is awesome, and we need to learn how to relate to Him, not on the basis of just our performance and things that we've done, but heart to heart. And if you've received Jesus as your Lord, man, God is passionate about you, and God has a purpose for you. And it doesn't matter what other people have said. It doesn't matter about previous mistakes. Man, God can take anything. And He can do, if you would come to the end of yourself, you would find the beginning of God. It's actually lots of times, as you look at other people and the way that God has used them, and I could verify this in a lot of different places in Scripture, but it's usually after people come to the end of themselves, after they crash and burn, when things aren't working is when God steps in and they begin to start learning that it's not me, it's not my power, it's God living through me. And so don't let other people's opinion of you hold you back. The Scripture doesn't say what David was thinking. But David knew that Samuel had come to anoint a king. I don't know if David knew that he was king material. I don't know if he had a revelation of that. I can say this, that in the New Testament, I've often said when operating in the gifts of the Holy Spirit, that if somebody comes and prophesies something to you, don't ever just take the word that they give as being the only direction that you have. Prophecy in the New Testament should be a confirmation of what you already are feeling in your heart. Maybe it gives you some clarity and confirmation, but it shouldn't be the, you shouldn't just receive what somebody else says if it doesn't bear witness with something that God's already been speaking to you. So in the New Testament, that's something that I would be very strict on. I don't know if David already had God revealed to him somehow or another. But whether he knew that he was going to be a king or not, he knew that God, he had a relationship with God. And you can see that as the story develops right here in the 16th chapter. David had a relationship with God that I believe it's possible that he knew he should have been in there. He should have been with Samuel, the man of God, the prophet of God who came, and yet his father didn't esteem him enough. He just put him out with the sheep. And there is not a single indication in these Scriptures that David was bitter or hurt over it. Now again, it's possible, but that would be inconsistent with so many other things that we see about David's relationship with the Lord was so strong that when Saul rejected him and did these things, David never took vengeance himself. David never justified himself. David served Saul and honored Saul for decades after Saul had treated him like trash. And so I believe that the same thing would be true. If his father wasn't honoring him, I don't believe it may have affected him, but he dealt with it. And there is no indication in Scripture that he was bitter and angry and all of these things that people are making out of this. But it does show that his father didn't honor him. God honored him by making everybody stand until he came. And in the next verse, it says, "And he sent and brought him in. Now he was ruddy and withal of a beautiful countenance." The word ruddy here in the Hebrew, it literally means reddish of the hair or the complexion. And so we don't know if this is talking about his skin was reddish or if it was talking about his hair. But anyway, it goes on to say that David was of a beautiful countenance. You know, that's not usually king material. In other words, he was a pretty boy. And nobody just looked at him. But see, God doesn't look on the outward appearance. He looks on the heart. This is so important. God chose that. You know, I've learned this lesson, and I you know, this is probably a poor comparison. But I remember one time going to select a puppy. and it was a golden retriever. And there was like 12 puppies in this litter. And Jamie and I and our two boys went, and there was 11 of these puppies that were just all over us, and they were so excited. And there was one over by himself. And he didn't look sick or anything like that. He was just kind of by himself. It was like he had been rejected or something. And, you know, we chose that one. We chose the one that was different than all of the others. And it turned out that dog, we named that dog Caleb. That was the best dog I've ever had in my life. That dog would have done anything for me. And so it's that same type of principle. Most people look for the one that's, you know, the most anointed, the biggest, the strongest, all these kind of things. But God looked at this little boy who was beautiful and chose him over everybody else. Boy, this ought to encourage us. This ought to encourage us that regardless of what other people think, it doesn't matter what other people think. It only matters what God thinks. And God has a perfect plan for every single one of you. So in verse 13, it says, "Then Samuel took the horn of oil and anointed him in the midst of his brethren, and the Spirit of the Lord came upon David from that day forward." So Samuel rose up and went to Ramah. Boy, there's a lot in that verse. The oil that was poured upon him was symbolic of the anointing of God. And it says right here that the Spirit of the Lord came upon David. You know, there's probably people watching this that you've never experienced the Spirit of the Lord coming upon you. But I tell you, when that happens, it is phenomenal. It is phenomenal. Like, for instance, it talks about that the Spirit of the Lord came upon Samson. And that because of it, he took a lion and rent this lion in pieces. And it specifically says it was the Spirit of the Lord that gave him this strength. I believe that it was the Spirit of the Lord that caused David to kill the lion and the bear. It was also the Spirit of the Lord that came upon Samson, and he picked up the city gates, these things that, you know, a dozen people couldn't have carried, and he carried it himself. And the people sought to know what his secret was. Some people picture Samson as being this man that's just got these rippling muscles and he's this gigantic person. I don't believe that at all. I don't believe that Samson looked any stronger than I do. That's the reason that they wanted to know his secret. It wasn't his physical ability. He didn't do these things in himself. It was the power and the anointing of God. When the anointing of God comes upon you, you can do things that are way beyond yourself. And from this moment on, from the moment that the anointing came upon David, it says from that day forward that the Lord's anointing was upon him. And notice also in the last part of this verse, it says, "So Samuel rose up and went to Ramah." Now this is important too, because Samuel obeyed God and he came and he anointed David and he put the anointing oil on him and prayed for him. But did you know what? He didn't do anything to make David become king. This is really significant. And again, God is going to use us to raise up people. But you can't take total responsibility for any other person. Many of us, if we had been called by God to anoint somebody, we would have done everything in our power to make this come to pass. But Samuel didn't do that. Samuel just rose up and went home. And he didn't do anything to promote David. So this is good for the person who is anointing someone else, who's raising up a replacement. You have a part to play with it, but you aren't totally responsible. Once you do that, it's similar to like Elijah when he anointed Elisha to be prophet. He threw his mantle over him and Elisha came to him and he says, "Let me go bid my parents goodbye and stuff." And he says, "I don't care what you do." He just did what God told him to do and he walked on. And Elisha went back and instead of bidding his family goodbye and having a party or something like that, instead he took the yoke of oxen that he had been plowing with and he killed them and used the wooden implements for the fire. And basically he burned his bridges behind him. He wasn't going back to being a farmer anymore. And he took off and ran after Elijah. And then when Elijah was caught up, Elijah was just going to be caught up and Elisha had to pursue him. And he says, "I will not leave you." And so there's a lesson when you are raising up somebody else, you have a part to play, but you cannot take total responsibility. You need to let God work in them. And there's also a lesson in this for the person who has been chosen and that God is raising up. You need to recognize that you can't just ride on the coattails of somebody else. Somebody else might call you, might anoint you as Samuel did, but you have to have a personal relationship with God, and you have to let God be the one that promotes you and not just ride on the coattails of somebody else. Boy, there's just so many great things to learn right here. And then in the next verse, it says, "But the Spirit of the Lord departed from Saul, and an evil spirit from the Lord troubled him." Did you know this is a passage of Scripture that a lot of people have struggled with, and it's because of the word evil. Did you know if you look the word evil up in the dictionary, if you look up the word that was used right here when it talks about an evil spirit, it just means bad or evil, but it doesn't necessarily mean demonic. This wasn't a demonic spirit from the Lord. It was a angelic spirit, but it was producing bad results. You know, I've got a note over at Jeremiah chapter 24 and verse 3. That verse says, "Then the Lord said unto me, What seest thou, Jeremiah? And I said, Figs, the good figs, very good, and the evil, very evil, that cannot be eaten, they are so evil." This was talking about figs. And the word evil there was used not because they were demonic or anything like that. They were just bad. They were rotten figs. And then also in Isaiah chapter 45 and in verse 7, it says, "I form the light and create darkness. I make peace and create evil." Some people have taken that God's the one who caused all of this evil and all of the demonic stuff. This is just saying that God saw light and said, "This is good," and therefore darkness, anything except light, is evil. It's bad. So this is the way that this word is being used right here. Also in Psalms chapter 78, verse 49, it says, "He cast upon them the fierceness of His anger, wrath and indignation and trouble by sending evil angels among them." And this is recounting the deliverance from Egypt. And they weren't evil spirits in the sense that they were demonic spirits, but they were the spirits, the angels that came, the death angel, and it killed every person that didn't have the blood over the thing. So look at all of these things. And when this says that there was an evil spirit from the Lord that troubled Saul, it just means it was an angelic spirit. It was a godly spirit. But Saul had passed the point of no return. He had been rejected by God. He was under a different covenant that we have. No person in the New Testament who's entered into covenant through Jesus will ever have this happen. But people outside of the covenant, especially in the Old Testament, God sent a spirit that tormented Saul. And you can sit there and criticize that, but God is who He is. And Saul was reprobate. He had totally rejected God, and this was just God's punishment upon him. Again, in the New Testament, we don't see things like this happening. But in the Old Testament, this wasn't a demonic spirit. It was just a spirit that produced bad results or evil results. And in verse 15, it says, "And Saul's servant said unto him, Behold now, an evil spirit from the Lord troubleth thee. Let our Lord now command thy servants which are before thee to seek out a man who is cunning player on a harp. And it shall come to pass when the evil spirit from God is upon thee, then he shall play with his hand and thou shalt be well." And so this verse right here shows you that even under the old covenant, worship and praise stops the judgment, the evil, negative results that this angel was doing. And so there is power in worship and praise. And in verse 17, it says, "And Saul said unto his servants, Provide me now a man that can play well and bring him to me. Then answered one of the servants and said, Behold, I have seen a son of Jesse, the Bethlehemite, that is cunning in playing and a mighty valiant man and a man of war and prudent in matters and a comely person, and the Lord is with him." Boy, there's a lot in that one verse. But remember how I was saying that once Samuel anointed David to be king, he went home. He did his part. It wasn't his responsibility to make what he had prophesied over David come to pass. And right here we see that God did this completely separate from Samuel. What are the chances out of all of the millions and millions of people that were in the nation of Israel when they wanted somebody to play with the harp and to deal with this torment that Saul was having? What are the chances that they would pick David, a young boy at this time? Most people believe he was somewhere around 16 or 17 years old. What are the chances out of the millions of people that this would happen? This is supernatural. And this just shows you that once God calls you to do something, you don't have to go through just natural channels. God can supernaturally make things come to pass. Man, I'm just about out of time today, but I could give you testimony that there are things in my life that have happened. God has blessed me, opened up doors, and done things for me that I could have never made come to pass in my own strength and power. When God anoints you to do something, He will open up the doors. He will open up a door that no man can shut. And so this is, we're just beginning to get into some of the really, really good things about David. Let me advertise once again that I've got this book. It's a 200-page book. And I've got this in English and in Spanish. I've got a study guide that's a 400-page book. And then I've got CDs, DVDs, and a USB. And I promise you, this teaching will make a big difference in your life if you'll receive it. So listen to our announcer, and then please call or write today.
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2: 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But when I came to Caris, I learned who I am in Christ. I learned identity. 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And then it was after first and second year getting a foundation, it was in third year that I discovered my purpose. 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I walk in relationship with God daily, and my life is not the same. 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
5: That night, they bombed our neighbor's house, and it was so scary for me. 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
7: Welcome to today's program. My friend, I'm so glad you've joined me. And I want to begin today with a question. What do you allow to be played on the movie screen in your mind? When you're by yourself, you're sitting at home, or you're in the shower, you're driving down the street, what are you allowing to be played and played and played and replayed in your mind again and again and again? It is so important what you allow to be played on the movie screen of your mind and what you do not allow to be played. This series is called Getting a Grip on Your Thought Life. What you look at, what you think about, if you ponder on it long enough, as we saw in yesterday's episode, you will conceive it, you will become impregnated with it. And when you become impregnated with it, unless you repent, you're going to give birth to it, and it's going to become really, really bad. I'll give you an example. I have a lot of times in my life when we're faced with financial challenges. What God has called us to do takes a lot of money. You know, the gospel's free. The preaching it is not free. Media is not free. It takes a lot of money to get the gospel to the ends of the earth. And we really believe Proverbs 10:21. It says, the lips of the righteous feed many. We know God has given us an assignment to take teaching people can trust to the ends of the earth. But there are moments when we do not have enough resources to do what we need to do. And the devil loves to inject thoughts of failure and play on the movie screen of my mind. You're not going to have enough. You don't have enough. What are you going to do? And I have to make a decision. Am I going to have those thoughts? Am I going to allow the devil to work in my mind, in my imagination? Am I going to keep thinking this and looking at that? And I have to make a decision to stop it. And instead, I decided to replace them with thoughts of God's faithfulness. All the other times when we didn't know how we were going to do what we were doing, but God miraculously provided, I choose to think about that and look at that rather than to ponder on all that negative stuff. Now, sometimes people write to me and they say, Brother Rick, can the devil read our thoughts? You know, I really don't care if the devil reads my thoughts. What I'm concerned about is what he tries to inject into my thoughts. And when he injects a thought into your mind and you begin to focus on it until you conceive it, my friends, we saw in yesterday's episode, eventually you're going to give birth to it. And that is why James 1:16 says, Do not err, my beloved brethren. Know how this process works. Pay attention to it and stop it so it doesn't happen to you. But today I'm really asking you, what are the images you allow to be played on the movie screen of your mind? But hey, this series is called Getting a Grip on Your Thought Life. It's a 5-part series, comes with a great study guide. And I'm also telling you about my book called Dress to Kill, which really deals substantially with the subject about how to take thoughts captive. You need to take your thoughts captive or your thoughts will take you captive. And I don't want that to happen to you. But to know more about this series and that book, just go online. The website address is on the screen, or give us a call. And please, friends, when you reach out to us, would you let us know how to pray for you? We want to pray with you. And if there's any thought that's trying to dominate you, we will agree in prayer and use the authoritative name of Jesus to break the power of that thought in your life. So call that number or send us an email so we can pray with you. But reach for your Bible. And today we're going to go back to our foundational verse, which is 2 Corinthians chapter 2, verse 11, where Paul is talking about how the devil works. And in this verse, Paul says, Lest Satan should get an advantage of us, for we're not ignorant of his devices. So according to this verse, the devil has some devices, and we're not supposed to be ignorant of them. And the word Satan in this verse is also very insightful. It's the Greek word satanas. It describes an accuser, one who conspires. The devil loves to come with all kinds of conspiracies to attack you and to take you down. It describes a deceiver, a manipulator. He loves to manipulate the mind, the thoughts, the emotions. A schemer or a slanderer. All of these are activities that take place in the mind. And Paul says, Lest Satan, the accuser, the conspirator, the deceiver, manipulator, the schemer, the slanderer, should get an advantage of us. And the word advantage in Greek means to take advantage of, to defraud, to outmaneuver or outwit. So Paul is literally saying, lest the devil, the schemer, should outmaneuver us or outwit us, for we are not ignorant, uninformed of his devices. And the word devices is very important because it gives us insight to how the devil attacks. It's the word noemata. It is a derivative of the word nous. The word nous is the Greek word for the mind. But when the word nous becomes the word noemata, it's no longer just the mind. It is the schemings of the mind, or a mind that's twisted, a mind that can no longer think straight. It is so confused. I say it's like scrambled brains. Now you can't think right. You can't see straight. Really, it's describing mind games that the devil pulls on us. So you need to understand the mind is the central place where the devil wants to attack you. He understands that your mind is the central control center of your life, and whoever controls your mind is going to control you. Now, when we go all the way back to Genesis chapter 3, we find the first time the devil began to work his devices in the human race. So let's go there. Genesis chapter 3. If you have your Bible, please turn there with me. Get a pen or a pencil. Get ready to take notes and to underline things in Genesis chapter 3, beginning in verse 1, where we read, Now the serpent was more subtle or clever than any beast of the field which the Lord God had made. And he, that is the serpent, there's a whole teaching in that, but we don't have time to get into that today. But he said unto the woman, Yea, hath God said, Ye shall not eat of every tree of the garden. You see, there it is. He is injecting a thought into Eve's mind. He's injecting a thought. And in verse 2, And the woman said unto the serpent, or now she begins to correspond, she begins to communicate with these evil thoughts. And my friends, You need to put a halt to those thoughts. You don't need to communicate with them. That opens the door for them to be activated. And the woman said unto the serpent, we may eat of the fruit of the tree of the gardens, verse 3, but of the fruit of the tree which is in the midst of the garden, God has said, you shall not eat of it, neither shall you touch it, lest you die. Well, that's actually not what God said, but that's another entire teaching. But what I want you to see is in verse 3 through 6. And the serpent said unto the woman, you surely shall not die. He's injecting thoughts into her mind. Verse 5. For God doth know that in the day you eat thereof, your eyes will be opened. Well, that was a very tempting thought. Wow, your eyes will be opened, and you shall be as gods. Wow, what a thought. My eyes will be opened. I shall be as God, knowing good and evil. Verse 6. And when the woman saw, so hearing these thoughts, Eve looked. She saw. And carried in this is the idea of observation. It's not just physically seen with the eyes, but it's contemplating. It's looking at. It is observing. It is really thinking about the tree. She saw that it was good for food. That was interesting. And it was pleasant to the eyes. So she's really considering this. And a tree to be desired to make one wise. Now this desire is being stirred inside her. It's good for food. It's pleasant to the eyes. It's desired to make one wise. And finally, she took that thought so deep within her, she became impregnated with it like we saw in the previous episode. And she reached out and she took hold of that fruit. It left the mental realm. It entered the real realm. And she did eat and gave also unto her husband with her. And he did eat. And we know the rest of the story. It gave birth to death. But what I want you to see is the devil tries to inject thoughts into your mind. And now that leads us to 1 Peter chapter 1, verse 13. I love this verse. In 1 Peter chapter 1, verse 13, Peter says, wherefore, gird up the loins of your mind and be sober. He's talking about the mind. And he says, gird up the loins of the mind. Those words, gird up, are from a Greek word that pictures a runner who raises his tunic out of the way so he can freely run without his tunic getting entangled in his legs. When quick movement was required, a man could gather up the lower folds of his tunic and tuck them under a sash or a belt to free his legs from entanglement. And if the runner or the man didn't do that, then his garment was going to be entangled in his legs, and it was going to hinder his ability to run his race. Well, I want to tell you, you're running a race. God has you in a race. God has a destiny for your life, and you do not need to be hindered in running your race. And if you've got things that are entangling you, then you need to tuck them up and out of the way. And this verse particularly says, gird up the loins of your mind. Well, the word loins describes the area of reproduction, the seat of generative powers. And my friends, as long as your loins spiritually are in good shape, you're going to be able to produce in the kingdom of God. But if the devil deals a strike to your loins, even in the ancient world, that was normally a mortal blow. So you've got to pay attention and make sure that you're keeping your reproductive abilities, your generative powers to produce in the kingdom of God. And it says, gird up the loins of your mind. Mind. And the word mind here, interestingly, is the word dianoia. I thought it was the word nous, which is the word for the mind or the brain, but it's not. It's the word dianoia. And this is really important. It's a compound of two words, the word dia and the word nous. The word dia describes a back and forth motion, and the word nous is the Greek word for the mind. But when you compound these two words together, dia and nous, they form the Greek word dianoia. which pictures of mind that is going back and forth, contemplating, thinking, rehearsing, going it over again and again and again and again, reasoning and thinking through a matter. And now Peter says, when your mind is caught up in a thought, and you find that your life is being entangled in that thought, that's time for you to take action. And that's what you have to do. That's what you have to do. That's why you've got to take your thought captive. And this is what we're going to be seeing in tomorrow's episode. How to take your thoughts captive. My friends, your thoughts and your emotions will entangle you. I'm telling you, they will paralyze you. You'll end up saying, I just don't know what to do. Of course you know what to do. You've even been told what to do. The Bible tells you what to do. But now you're so entangled in your thinking and in your thoughts that you're paralyzed, you're entrapped, you don't know how to take action. If you're in that position, my friends, your race is not going to be run well. You're going to be hindered and hindered and hindered and hindered. You've got to reach up, grab hold of the dangling loose ends of your mind. You've got to say, I'm going to pull them out of the way. I'm taking charge. I'm going to tuck them under my belt or under my sash so my legs are free. I'm going to run this race without entanglement. And then Peter adds this word, and be sober. The word sober is the Greek word nepho, at least it's a form of it. And it means to be sober, to think straight, not like a silly drunk. It means don't drop your guard, or it depicts clear thinking, clear thinking. Well, when you're drunk, you don't think clearly. When you're drunk, you make commitments you would never normally make. When you're drunk, you say things you would not normally say. And now we find that when you become intoxicated with wrong thoughts, you end up doing wrong things, thinking wrong things, saying wrong things that later you're very regretful about. But it's because you become intoxicated with wrong thoughts. So Peter says, be sober, think straight, don't be like a silly drunk, don't drop your guard, maintain clear thinking. And my friends, in all of these verses, we're seeing over and over and over again the power of what goes on inside your mind. What goes on inside your mind? And it makes me think back to Matthew chapter 5, verse 27. Where Jesus was talking about getting a grip on your thoughts. And Jesus said in this verse, you've heard that it was said by them of old time, thou shalt not commit adultery. He was talking about the physical act of adultery. Well, we know that that is wrong. But in verse 28, Jesus says, but I say unto you, the word but, the Greek word de, it means however. And here it's used as a mark of exclamation. He's really wanting people to hear him. But I say, now he uses his own voice to make a very clear point, but I say unto you that whosoever looks on a woman, and the word looketh upon means to consistently, persistently look at. This is not an accidental or casual look, but this is someone who's really looking, really observing, really focusing. This is not a passing accidental glance, but this is a gaze that continues until that person has stirred up fleshly desire. Whoso looketh on her to lust, and that word lust describes a real hankering, a passionate, raw desire after her. The word after in Greek is the word pros. It means for the purpose of adultery, has already committed adultery with her in his heart, which means the physical act doesn't come first. The thought comes first. The word already in Greek is the word ide in Greek. It means already by this time, picturing it as already being a done deal. Once it's done in the head and it's conceived mentally, then it's very easy to carry it out. That's why you need to pay attention to what's going on inside your head. If you've got real anger that is just nurturing and boiling and simmering inside your mind, if you don't stop it, it's going to manifest as rage. If you've got temptation to overeat, if you don't do something to stop it, you're going to end up gorging yourself and being very regretful for what you did. My friends, what goes on inside the head determines what goes on inside your life. And that is why I want to review one more time 1 Corinthians chapter 10, verse 13, which says, "No temptation has taken you, but such as is common to man." These temptations, they're just common. Now, when you're under the assault of a temptation, it feels very extraordinary. It feels overpowering, like you cannot resist it. The word temptation is a form of the Greek word pirasmos, which describes a calculated test that is designed to entrap you or to take you down. It's the devil trying to take you down by seeding you with thoughts. The word overtaken means to be taken or to be seized. And the word common to man, the Greek word anthropinos, this is really important. It means common to man, not exceptional, ordinary, purely human. And it means that when you're under assault, rather than say, "Oh, this is the worst thing I've ever been under. I don't know how I can control my thoughts." Instead, you need to say, "Wait a minute. This is nothing that no one else has not already faced in life. They overcame it. Others have overcome it. I can overcome it. This is not exceptional. Others have already overcome that. This is purely human, small, mundane. It's common to man." And the verse goes on to say that God is faithful, who will not allow you to be tempted beyond. And the word beyond in Greek is the word hooper. It means above, beyond, and over the top, beyond what you are able, but will with the temptation provide the way of escape. And the word provide, the Greek word, a form of the Greek word poieo, which means, listen, to make, to creatively make, to fabricate, or to manufacture. Which means if you will open your eyes, God will create for you an escape hatch. If you've already maintained that thought, you've been focusing on the wrong thing, and now it's becoming a reality, even at that point, you can stop it. If you will open your eyes and look, God's going to fabricate for you. He's going to manufacture. He will creatively make an escape hatch for you to get out of that situation so that you can escape. And the word escape is the marvelous Greek word ek. Basis, the word ek means out. The word basis is the Greek word for the feet, but when you put the two words together, it means to use your feet to walk out of that place. And it means the primary way God's going to provide a way for you to escape is your feet. Your feet. God will enable you to walk away from and out of the midst of the situation that you pondered on so long that now you find yourself in the midst of it. Even then, it's not too late. God will enable you to use your feet to walk out of that place just like you walked into it. Now, what are you watching on the movie screen of your mind? Are you rehearsing old hurts over and over again, and it's empowering bitterness in your life? What are you watching? What are you replaying in your mind? Are you replaying scenes of a sexual nature that you shouldn't be thinking about? If you continue doing that, eventually you're going to become impregnated with it. You're going to do it. My friend, the mind is so important, and the devil understands that, and God understands that. That's why the devil wants your mind, and God wants your mind. That's why God commands you to renew your mind to the truth. God knows whoever controls your mind controls you and the outcome of your life. This is why it is so very vital that you learn to get a grip on your thought life.
8: Before you leave, be sure to hit that like and subscribe button. Also, we would love to hear how the Lord is moving and touching your heart right now. So be sure to comment below and then share this video with someone you feel needs it just as much as you did.
9: Rainbow beauties from catastrophe. This is Ken Ham encouraging all churches to start their thinking with God's Word. Nearly all of the world's opals are found in my home country of Australia. And that's because in nature, opals only form under very specific conditions. And Noah's flood would have produced just the right mix of conditions to allow opals to form. You see, opals don't take millions of years to form. In the lab, they can be produced in just weeks. And the man-made opal is almost indistinguishable from the natural-made one. Gems like opals remind us that God can make something beautiful out of anything, even out of His judgment on the world. God can take any sinner and through His Son turn them into a thing of great beauty.
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11: Chapter 14. After 2 days was the feast of the Passover and of unleavened bread. And the chief priests and the scribes sought how they might take him by craft and put him to death. But they said, not on the feast day, lest there be an uproar of the people. And being in Bethany in the house of Simon the leper, as he sat at meat, there came a woman having an alabaster box of ointment of spikenard, very precious. And she brake the box and poured it on his head. And there were some that had indignation within themselves and said, why was this waste of the ointment made? For it might have been sold for more than 300 pence and have been given to the poor. And they murmured against her. And Jesus said, let her alone. Why trouble ye her? She hath wrought a good work on me. For ye have the poor with you always, and whensoever ye will ye may do them good, but me ye have not always. She hath done what she could. She has come aforehand to anoint my body to the burying. Verily I say unto you, wheresoever this gospel shall be preached throughout the whole world, this also that she hath done shall be spoken of for a memorial of her. And Judas Iscariot, one of the 12, went unto the chief priests to betray him unto them. And when they heard it, they were glad and promised to give him money. And he sought how he might conveniently betray him. And the first day of unleavened bread, when they killed the Passover, his disciples said unto him, where wilt thou that we go and prepare that thou mayest eat the Passover? And he sendeth forth two of his disciples and saith unto them, go ye into the city, and there shall meet you a man bearing a pitcher of water. Follow him. And wheresoever he shall go in, say ye to the goodman of the house, the master saith, where is the guest chamber where I shall eat the Passover with my disciples? And he will show you a large upper room, furnished and prepared. There make ready for us. And his disciples went forth, and came into the city, and found as he had said unto them, and they made ready the Passover. And in the evening he cometh with the 12. And as they sat and did eat, Jesus said, verily I say unto you, one of you which eateth with me shall betray me. And they began to be sorrowful, and to say unto him one by one, is it I? And another said, is it I? And he answered and said unto them, it is one of the 12 that dippeth with me in the dish. The Son of Man indeed goeth, as it is written of him. But woe to that man by whom the Son of Man is betrayed. Good were it for that man if he had never been born. And as they did eat, Jesus took bread and blessed and brake it and gave to them and said, take, eat. This is my body. And he took the cup, and when he had given thanks, he gave it to them, and they all drank of it. And he said unto them, this is my blood of the New Testament, which is shed for many. Verily I say unto you, I will drink no more of the fruit of the vine until that day that I drink it new in the kingdom of God. And when they had sung an hymn, they went out into the Mount of Olives. And Jesus saith unto them, all ye shall be offended because of me this night, for it is written, I will smite the shepherd, and the sheep shall be scattered. But after that I am risen, I will go before you into Galilee. But Peter said unto him, although all shall be offended, yet will not I. And Jesus saith unto him, verily I say unto thee, that this day, even in this night, before the cock crow twice, thou shalt deny me thrice. But he spake the more vehemently, if I should die with thee, I will not deny thee in any wise. Likewise also said they all. And they came to a place which was named Gethsemane. And he saith to his disciples, sit ye here while I shall pray. And he taketh with him Peter and James and John, and began to be sore amazed, and to be very heavy, and saith unto them, my soul is exceedingly sorrowful unto death. Tarry ye here and watch. And he went forward a little, and fell on the ground, and prayed that, if it were possible, the hour might pass from him. And he said, Abba, Father, all things are possible unto thee. Take away this cup from me. Nevertheless, not what I will, but what thou wilt. And he cometh and findeth them sleeping, and saith unto Peter, Simon, sleepest thou? Couldest not thou watch 1 hour? Watch ye and pray, lest ye enter into temptation. The spirit truly is ready, but the flesh is weak. And again he went away and prayed, and spake the same words. And when he returned, he found them asleep again, for their eyes were heavy. Neither wist they what to answer him. And he cometh the third time, and saith unto them, Sleep on now, and take your rest. It is enough. The hour is come. Behold, the Son of Man is betrayed into the hands of sinners. Rise up, let us go. Lo, he that betrayeth me is at hand. And immediately, while he yet spake, cometh Judas, one of the 12, and with him a great multitude, with swords and staves, from the chief priests and the scribes and the elders. And he that betrayed him had given them a token, saying, Whomsoever I shall kiss, that same is he. Take him, and lead him away safely. And as soon as he was come, he goeth straightway to him, and saith, Master, Master, and kissed him. And they laid their hands on him, and took him. And one of them that stood by drew a sword, and smote a servant of the high priest, and cut off his ear. And Jesus answered and said unto them, Are ye come out as against a thief, with swords and with staves to take me? I was daily with you in the temple teaching, and ye took me not. But the scriptures must be fulfilled. And they all forsook him and fled. And there followed him a certain young man, having a linen cloth cast about his naked body. And the young men laid hold on him. And he left the linen cloth and fled from them naked. And they led Jesus away to the high priest. And with him were assembled all the chief priests and the elders and the scribes. And Peter followed him afar off, even into the palace of the high priest. And he sat with the servants and warmed himself at the fire. And the chief priests and all the council sought for witness against Jesus to put him to death, and found none. For many bear false witness against him, but their witness agreed not together. And there arose certain, and bear false witness against him, saying, We heard him say, I will destroy this temple that is made with hands, and within 3 days I will build another made without hands. But neither so did their witness agree together. And the high priest stood up in the midst, and asked Jesus, saying, Answerest thou nothing? What is it which these witness against thee? But he held his peace and answered nothing. Again the high priest asked him and said unto him, Art thou the Christ, the Son of the Blessed? And Jesus said, I am. And ye shall see the Son of Man sitting on the right hand of power and coming in the clouds of heaven. Then the high priest rent his clothes and...
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Shalom, and welcome to Shalom Ariel with Messianic leader Jacques Isaac Gabizon. Today we are beginning the book of Zephaniah, or in Hebrew we would pronounce it as Zephaniah, a book and a prophet that might seem quite hidden. In order to find it in your Bible, find the two prophets beginning with the letter H, Habakkuk and Haggai, and tucked in between them, the ninth minor prophet is Zephaniah. And hidden is what the name Zephaniah means in Hebrew, hidden, protected, and treasured by God. Some of you might know J. Vernon McGee. He relates the story of when he went to a church to preach one Sunday morning with 2,500 people in attendance, and he asked, "How many people here have read through the book of Zephaniah?" Only two rose their hands. And then we might ask, have the stats changed for today's day? Now, Zephaniah brings many questions to mind, one of them being found in chapter 3, the great debate of whether God sings or doesn't. And so to that we can answer, why not? He made music, didn't he? And didn't Yeshua sing? He did. He sang the Hallel Psalms at the Passover. And if you have ever been to a synagogue service, you would know just how much Jews love to sing. The whole service is practically being sung. Can you imagine what a beautiful voice Yeshua must have had, not only by never missing a pitch, always staying on key, but as well how heartfelt and comforting and pleasing to the Spirit his voice was, as it brought the soul who heard it before the throne of grace. You remember how David soothed Saul by the voice of his harp. And as he sung that Passover night, sharing his love for his disciples, Yeshua knew about the arrest that was soon to come. But once again, we think about Zephaniah and the Lord protecting and hiding his own. When Yeshua said to the arresting mob, "Let them go," he protected his own whom he loved. Yes, the name Zephaniah means hidden by God, and we marvel at the fact that he hides us so well in our days of distress. His hiding us

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1: Let us open our Bibles to the book of Zephaniah, or you can follow through the screen. Though it is a lesser known book among the prophets, its message, I want to tell you, is deeply significant. Interestingly, the name Zephaniah means the Lord has hidden. And indeed, while the book itself and its author may seem hidden to many today, it is not Zephaniah or his writings that are concealed. Rather, it is one central theme of the book that remains hidden to many. That is the nation of Israel. This is the theme of the book. And while it is one of the shortest books of the Bible, it takes about 10 minutes to read it. And while it is the least quoted book of the prophets, both in Christianity and in Judaism, Zephaniah has a tremendous message for us today. If you ask for Zephaniah's theme, invariably we will get the judgment of God or the day of the Lord. It is true that this is an important message from his prophecies, but this is not one that one gets away with after reading the book. Reading this book, one will be left with an image of God that is rarely seen in other parts of the scriptures. For instance, did you know that it is in this book we're told that God sings? At the end, after that, all the evil of the tribulation is dealt with. And in his great joy to meet you, to meet his flock, we read in Zephaniah 3:17 that he will exult over with joy, and he will rejoice over you with singing. Three synonyms are here given. One stronger than the previous one. He would exult, yasis. This word even describes a leaping, actually, a dancing. Then the encounter will be done with much joy, simcha, simcha, a word which today actually describes a great celebration. Then he will shout, he will sing, yagil. Is this not beautiful, the way God revealed himself in his word? And at the same time, we're told that the Lord will at this time give the nations a purified lips, that is, that all of them may call on the name of the Lord, that is, all at the end of the tribulation and the start of the messianic times or the millennium, all the nation of the world will gather shoulder to shoulder, it says. Sekem Echad, that is one shoulder, meaning as one man to worship one God. This is what we're left with at the end of reading this book. Such a beautiful picture of a God who longs to see us to begin actually spending eternity with us. And even when it comes to the descriptions of the judgments and coming tribulations of the moment just preceding the return of the Lord, while some passages are difficult to read, they are actually in Zephaniah, the prophet has a way to present them in a powerfully well-designed imageries and much poetry and even with some irony, which makes the reading of this book at the end very pleasant. We have to read it a few times to get the gist of it. I'll give you some example before we get into the text. For instance, as the people were oblivious of the warnings of the prophets and had come to a place of disrespect and disregard concerning what is holy, the Lord says in chapter 1, verse 9, he says, look at them. They are leaping over the threshold. What is a threshold and how are they leaping over it? The word threshold, they were familiar with it. It is the threshold of the temple, and we know this because at around the same time, Ezekiel the prophet was describing how the Holy Spirit of God, the Ruach HaKodesh, was preparing to leave the temple, and the way he does it, he goes first out of the Holy of Holies, and then he stops and stands at the threshold of the temple, and then he leaves. Three times Ezekiel mentions the threshold. And while these unrighteous ones were coming into the temple, leaping as one is getting into a social club, they did not even realize that God was standing there looking at each one of them, ready to leave the temple that was actually doomed for destruction. Furthermore, at around the same time, the prophet Jeremiah was told to stand actually at the door of the temple in Jeremiah 17 and tell the people, don't come. Repent first before you come into the presence of God. Surely, the Lord does nothing unless he reveals his secret counsel to his servant, the prophets. Amos 3:7. Here

0: we have actually five prophets speaking in unison: Ezekiel and Daniel in Babylon, Zephaniah and Jeremiah, and the prophetess Huldah in Israel, in Jerusalem, warning the people. But to no avail. To no avail, at least for the majority, for the Lord even quotes them, or even better, he reports what they were thinking in their mind in Zephaniah 1:12, saying, "The Lord will do nothing, nor will he do evil." Will do no good, nor will he do evil. They were so anchored into their tradition that they were blinded from the words of God that the prophets were giving them. But these prophets are, again, still speaking. These five prophets are still speaking today. Their prophecies have not yet ended. For they all agree that these wars will end when Jesus comes back, when God comes back. He didn't come back yet to stop the wars. Today, many are still leaping over the threshold as if nothing is going to happen at all. And it is here where we're told in Zephaniah chapter 1, verse 12, that the Lord will search Jerusalem with a lamp. You know, when the omnipresent and omniscient God is seen searching with a lamp, you can be sure he won't miss anything. This is the type of passage that bids us to search really ourselves and bring everything at the foot of the cross, at the foot of the tab where Yeshua took all the judgment for us. Then at some point, turning to the nation enemies of Israel, you know, through the text, we're told that the Lord is preparing a feast at his arrival. You know, see the way he says it in verse 7. He says, "For the day of the Lord is near, for the Lord has prepared a sacrifice and he has consecrated his guests." There's an irony here. Because as you read on, you realize that the guests are actually the sacrifice itself. The idea is that these enemies of Israel were so sure to have God on their side that they thought that they were invited to see the extermination of Israel. Instead, they were coming for their own judgment. The word consecrated is from the word kadosh, just like God prepared the temple and the priests for service. This is understood when we consider that today many are going against Israel, even the Christian, in the name of their God, thinking that they are on the side of God. And turning back to the corrupt leaders in Jerusalem, Zephaniah describes them in a very particular way in chapter 1, verse 8. He sees them as clothed in foreign garments. What kind of clothing are these? That is such a powerful way to tell us first that they lost their identity. For these types of garments were despised by the people, for they were worn by strangers, by non-Israelites. These are the king's son, not the king Josiah, by the way, who was a righteous man, but his son turned very wicked, as we will see later. And the Lord, through Zephaniah, now turns to the judges, the priests. In chapter 3, verse 3, he calls them wolves in the evening. In the ancient Near East context, of course, wolves were most dangerous at night, especially in the evening when they came out hungry to hunt. But there is another prophet who used the same words just before Zephaniah. It was Habakkuk, who called the armies of Babylon and those who will surround Jerusalem in the end times, really, because these prophecies are also for the future, wolves in the evening. But Zephaniah tells us that these wolves are also in the city. The priests and religious leaders who were supposed to teach and warn the people have turned out enemies of the people. That is a tragedy, by the way. This is what Jesus was fighting against in the gospel. Thinking they were helping and building when they were actually destroying, and this because they did not heed the pure word of God. And the Lord even calls them, in verse 4 of chapter 1, the remnant of Baal from this place. The place is the temple. They were no more the remnant of Israel, but they were becoming the remnant of idolatry. The same point is made in chapter 1. Verse 11, where we're told that all the people of Canaan will be silenced and all the weight of silver will be cut off. But the prophecy actually is not about Canaan. The prophecy is about Jerusalem. The prophecies concerning the nation only begin later on in chapter 2. But here one is reminded of the meaning of the word Canaan, which means the merchants. And so he calls those who made dubious trades in Jerusalem, but especially those who bought and sold on the Shabbat, as Jeremiah complained on and on. They've become like the Canaanites. And this reminds us, by the way, of the righteous anger of Jesus. Do you remember when he turned the tables? Things have not changed much. Yes, the Lord is angry to see such corruption, and also deeply hurt to see his people and all people of the world going to the path of war. But within these warnings, there are some gracious calls for repentance and salvation, by the way, always, always. For instance, right in the middle of judgment, there's a verse, chapter 2, verse 3. The Lord stops and he says, "Seek the Lord, all you humble of the earth who have carried out his ordinances. Seek righteousness, seek humility. Perhaps you will be hidden in the day of the Lord's anger." See the strong plea. Three times he asked the people to seek, to inquire, to find out who God is. Here one can see a condensed Sermon on the Mount, by the way, when Yeshua was calling also Israel to repent. We read in this verse of the humble, of the one who thirsts for righteousness, of the one who seeks after God's mercy. The message is the same then, in the time of Jesus, and today as well. And among these harsh prophecies of the tribulation, we see that God is very involved. By the way, he's very active. Look at chapter 3, verse 5. He says, "The Lord is righteous within her. Every morning he brings his justice to light. He doesn't fail. He's there every day seeking for people who are seeking him. And perhaps even more, for we know that when sin abounds, so does grace and love much more abound." And amidst Israel's suffering, he calls her in the same chapter 3, verse 14, daughter of Zion, daughter of Jerusalem. And he's asked her to shout for joy, to rejoice with the prospect of the coming deliverance. All these promises, these imageries, metaphors, figures of speech make this book of Zephaniah so pleasant to read. And by the way, it takes more than 10 minutes to read it. For my part, I want to tell you, I didn't finish reading it. As for the day of the Lord, or the prophecies of the end time, Zephaniah's presentation is really intense and vivid. We're going to see this. And it's meant to shake the readers awake. For in this book, Zephaniah presents the day with places and descriptions as if he's talking about today, by the way, because we recognize many of them. For instance, Zephaniah speaks of the army's invasion of Israel. Yes, the prophets are speaking of another invasion of Israel. All of them almost speak about, have a word about this, just preceding the coming of the Lord. That would be the tribulation time. And there he mentions some locations that are very familiar to us, or at least for some who have been to Jerusalem. He says in chapter 1, verse 10, that there will be a sound of a cry from the fish gate. But I want to tell you, this gate is known today. It is the Damascus gate. I've been there. You've been there, maybe. The Damascus gate is the gate leading to the Muslim quarters in the old Jerusalem. Does that mean that the invasion spoken by Yeshua in Matthew 24 will start there? And then Zephaniah also speaks of a well from the second quarter. In Hebrew, it is Hamishne, which literally means the second district. This area would correspond roughly to the part of the Jewish quarters in the old city of Jerusalem. Is this where the invasion would lead to? And then he mentions the hills, Givra, that is the hills around Jerusalem, those forming the Hinnom and the Kidron Valley. These places are still there. We will look at these places more in details when we get to them. But then, when Zephaniah comes to the judgment of the nations, you know that he's very selective in such a way, and again, it hits home. He begins with Gaza. We know so well today. and neighboring city, and also of the land of the Philistines, where the origin of the name Palestine comes from. And in verse 6, he speaks of many kerots filling the land. You know, some read it as pasture, but this word can also mean caves or holes in the ground. Did Zephaniah have something to say about the tunnels? We will try to figure out these things when we get there. And he also mentions Ammon and Moab, whose territory is today's the West Bank, actually. Then he goes north to Assyria. You know that the last king of Assyria in the scriptures was actually a Persian king. Persia, the ancient word for Iran. And he goes down south, mentioning Ethiopia, where the Yemen, where the Houthis are. This is how contemporary Zephaniah may be to us today. You know, with this brief introduction, let us now look into the text and see how these things are brought to us. Let's look at chapter 1, verse 1. This is what it says. Usually we'll go through it, but there's a lot in it to consider. The word of the Lord, which came to Zephaniah, the son of Cushi, son of Gedaliah, the son of Amariah, the son of Hezekiah, in the days of Josiah, son of Ammon, king of Judah. First, see how it begins. The word of the Lord. This is what this book is all about. It is about God's word to us, and it runs through every word of the book. And the last word, do you know what the last words of this book is? Thus says the Lord, or says the Lord. Amar Adonai, as if he signed it at the end. The phrase Amar Adonai, you know, is used 293 times in the Old Testament, but it is always in a prophetic context, as if to say, it's not finished yet. And so this book and his word to us, it is through and through, that is, the word is through and through. Furthermore, there's something in this first verse that indicates to us that not only is the coming of prophecy important, but there's something quite special about the prophet Zephaniah. Notice the thorough description of his family line. He goes as far back as four generations. In all, there are five generations that are mentioned. Five, number of grace, by the way. This, I want to tell you, is exceptional in the description of the prophet, especially when you consider that eight of the 16 prophets, writing prophets we have in the Bible, have no family records at all. Six have only the name of their fathers. And only one has his father and grandfather. Zephaniah goes back four generations. Why? And he goes back to King Hezekiah. So what's so special about him? If he descends from King Hezekiah, it is because he's from the royal messianic line himself. Or the royal line. He's somehow related to Yeshua. And we can already see a facet of his great faith, for he forsook the benefit of being from the royal family to become a prophet, a very unpopular mission, by the way. But being from the royal line of Judah is significant when you consider that Zephaniah was contemporary with the prophet Jeremiah, who himself was not only from the line of the Levites, that is from the priestly descent, but ancient rabbis believed that he was the high priest himself. So the Targum and the Book of Lamentation opens the words, Jeremiah, prophet, and high priest. And so we have two prophets in Jerusalem, one from the royal line and one from the priestly line, both warning the people of the coming calamities and both warning us of the coming words because their prophecies, again, are not finished. But what is extraordinary is that these were not only the two witnesses, one from Judah and one from Levi, prophesying at this time. You know why? Because this is the time when the times of the Gentiles was to begin, as Jesus calls it. It was the time when the diaspora that the Jews are right now was to begin. So it is an important time. And God sends his best somehow. Another pair of prophets who were in the diaspora in Babylon doing the same thing and being also contemporary with each other. These are Daniel, who is from the tribe of Judah. He's called the son of Judah in Daniel 1. And Ezekiel, who is from the Levites, as we know from Ezekiel chapter 1, verse 3. And so Israel had two pairs of prophets, from Judah and from Levi, warning them of what was going to happen. Furthermore, shortly after Israel came back from the diaspora to prepare the first coming of Yeshua 70 years later. There we find two witnesses, Zerubbabel, again who's from Judah, and Joshua, the high priest himself, where God calls them in Zechariah 4:14, these are the anointed one, these are my two witnesses. We can also think of the two witnesses in the first century, Yeshua, Jesus, himself from the tribe of Judah, and John the Baptist, who is from the tribe of Levi. That should have attracted the attention of the people, the seriousness of the situation. However, and very importantly, there is a practical application to this list of prophets from the kings and priests. Since the prophecies of Zephaniah are touching our days today, and since the Lord always has at least two witnesses and more, right? At the present time, who are the witnesses in this world? Who are they? Can you think who they could be? Actually, the answer is you. It is the believer. Have you ever wondered why we are called kings and priests? Twice in Revelation chapter 1, verse 6, and in chapter 5, verse 10, there we read, to him who loved us and washed us from all our sins in his own blood and has made us kings and priests to his God and Father, to him be glory and dominion forever and ever. Amen. Yet we have no physical castle to live in, no physical temple to take care of, but like the prophets and kings and priests from God, we are the watchmen today. We are the witnesses. We are the guardians and we are the proclaimers of the word of God. Just like the prophet Zephaniah, just like Jeremiah, we're all positionally kings and priests, if you want, because we are all believers in Yeshua, and because, as he said, he has chosen us to bear fruits today. Every believer has a high calling and mission. You know, when you read these things, we can realize why the Lord is leaving us here today. You know, we belong to heaven. We should be at home already. But we're still here in order to do that, this work of kings and priests, so to speak. Now back to the information we're giving in verse 1. The five generations are framed by two kings, really. So you have Hezekiah and Josiah. And there's a strong relation between the two. Both of these kings tried to reform Israel. Both made great changes in Jerusalem and got rid of idols and, you know, that the other king set up previously. We're told that Hezekiah destroyed the high places. You know, they're called high places because people like to set their kings, you know, high up, like the Tower of Babel. The higher you are, the closer to God, they believe. Both Josiah and Hezekiah also destroyed most of them. But the main point is that as righteous and hardworking these two kings were, there's something they couldn't do. They could not change the heart of man. Only God can do that. Man cannot save man. Only God can save man. When you read this, you say, where is my Savior? Who is going to save me? And there you will see Jesus in the horizon. What about Josiah himself? How did he come to be a righteous man? I want to tell you, his story is very touching. You know, his father Amon was not a great king at all, as he abandoned God and set up even more high places. However, evil attracts evil, as you know. So he got killed at a young age after a short reign of 2 years. So Josiah was only 8 years old when his father died, and this is when he became king, a young age. But the Lord has blessed him in sending godly men to raise him in the faith. One of them was the father of Jeremiah, Hilkiah, who was then high priest. Another may have been Zephaniah himself, who is thought to have been Jeremiah's mentor. But now, see how the Lord triggered a great revival with Josiah and many people around, something we can learn of today. This is when Hilkiah discovered the book that he had lost. Guess what was that book? The Bible, actually. Did you know that they lost the Bible at that time?
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2: You know, friend, forgiveness is a transformative gift that frees our hearts from bitterness. In Ephesians 4:32, it urges us to be kind and compassionate to one another, forgiving each other, just as in Christ, God forgave you. Often we carry the heavy burden of unforgiveness in our lives, holding on to past hurts that have kept us chained. But remember this, God's forgiveness for you was lavish and complete. When you extend forgiveness to others, you're mirroring the love of God and you're freeing yourself from resentment. Think of forgiveness as a healing balm that restores relationships and brings you inner peace. Today, challenge yourself to let go of a grudge, even if the person doesn't deserve it, and allow God to give you inner peace in your life.
1: And that's today's Reflection of Grace.

0: Welcome to the intersection of faith and culture. It's the Wall Builder Show on a Friday, which means it's Good News Friday. We're going to get some good news from David and Tim. And then a special request today, a little bit unusual a little later in the program. But let's start with some good news, guys. I've seen a lot of good news myself in the news over the last couple of days, including from the White House. Where do you guys want to start?
1: Well, I want to start with the amazing good news that you're teasing and you're like, I have a request coming later. No, no, no. It's amazing good news that you have been navigating for several weeks. We have been praying with you and thinking and strategizing and our friends, and you had to keep it on the down low. But I think we can at least make an announcement before you make a request later. The first piece of good news is that Patriot Academy campus is expanding in Fredericksburg. And not only are you expanding, you were able to stop some potentially nefarious individuals from coming and taking over the land right beside Patriot Academy campus. So I won't take more because I know you're going to tell more of the story and you have a request coming, but we would be remiss to not mention there's an amazing piece of good news from Rick Green, Patriot Academy campus, that we've literally been praying about for weeks, that your eyes have sweated many times over.
0: That's right.
1: For weeks. And God has helped do something absolutely incredible. It's not over. It's not done, which is why you have a request coming up. But there, I mean, just amazing good news already happening. I am so pumped about this. And I've already been down with you guys at Leadership Congress this week. Earlier in the week, I was up at Liberty Pastors event, our friend Paul Blair, and got to be with our friend Bill Fetter, Alex Newman, so many of our friends that are friends to the program. Dad, you've been up in D.C. Actually, you and I were together yesterday down at Patriot Academy campus. I'm driving right now. Dad, you and I are getting ready to fly out to go up and do an event up in Plymouth. There's so much happening, but my favorite piece of good news to start off with is that God has answered a prayer in significant ways already and has helped expand Patriot Academy campus. Absolutely amazing.
0: And kept it from turning into another one of these churches, turning into a mosque kind of thing. That's the kind of thing we're going to be talking about a little later. But Tim, you're right, man. You're headed our way. We got an amazing class of young people from across the nation. Man, I'm telling you, these kids are, we say it every year, you know, we're just impressed that they even think about these kind of things. And then that they take what we teach them and they go use it. And it's just so encouraging. People need to know that too, that God is raising up a remnant, that this next generation is not just a bunch of slackers. There's actually some really, really sharp young people that are on our side, that God's preparing to lead their generation and just getting the iron sharpening. I mean, of course, all three of us pouring into them. We love doing that, but we also love hearing from them, getting their stories and just getting to see what God's doing with them. Great, great group.
2: And Rick, I even throw in kind of a first cousin you may not even know about, but when I was in D.C. this week, and it was with Museum of the Bible, it's because they're doing something that's kind of like a Patriot Academy light to some degree. And I say that in the sense that not really all the training that goes into it, but what they're doing is starting to identify Christian biblical people in congressional offices, people that are staffers, and starting to do some events for them and training for them. And so I was up in D.C. this week with a rabbi, and we talked to these staffers. There's dozens of staffers now, and if Museum of the Bible is able to develop this on the Hill and get this good fellowship going, this good group, this good training where they bring in people and they get these young people trained in the legislative offices, that helps so much. You know, we've talked before, even in the Bible, how that even when you had a bad leader, a bad ruler like Ahab, you still had somebody really good in his office, Obadiah, who at one point pointed out to Elijah and said, "Don't you know I've saved 100 prophets from being killed by my bad leader?" And so in that sense, I'm not saying that we got that kind of bad leaders, but when you get good people in an office, they can make a good leader a whole lot better, and they can help mitigate a bad leader. And so some of that's kind of going even in D.C. to a lighter degree than what you're doing, Rick.
0: Well, bro, you taught me a long time ago when I was a young guy going into the legislature, and you told me staff is policy. Be careful who you hire. You know, they're going to influence you when you're there because there's so many issues and it's all going to be happening so fast. And that turned out to be so true. And we brought a great team in with us, but so important to train that staff because not only, you know, keeping them from doing bad things, but helping them to do to do good things. And there really is a great generation coming up here for this next generation of leadership.
1: All right, Rick, we have a very large sack of good news, but I feel like at this point, since we've already teased, there's something amazing that's happened at Patriot Academy campus and there's a request coming. I feel like maybe let's take a quick break and then let's come back. And why don't you tell them some of the things that are going on down at the campus, what y'all accomplished this year, but also maybe some of the vision in the heart for the future, an opportunity that God's opened for you, the ways that God's already intervened, miracles have already happened, but maybe ways that people could partner with you and Patriot Academy for some of the future of opportunities that God is opening for you.
0: Let's do it, man. Okay, we'll take a quick break. Stay with us, folks. We'll be right back on the Wallbuilder Show.
3: This is Tim Barton from Wallbuilders with another moment from American history. Founding fathers John Adams and Thomas Jefferson originally worked closely together, but later became ardent opponents. This troubled Dr. Benjamin Rush, a signer of the Declaration, who knew both of them very well. In the Bible, 2 Corinthians 5:18 tells us that God has given each of us the ministry of reconciliation. Dr. Rush believed this and set out to bring the two back together. It took a while, but Adams and Jefferson once again became close friends. And looking back on his role in helping bring about this reconciliation, Dr. Rush stated, "It will give me pleasure as long as I live to reflect that I have been in any degree instrumental in effecting this reunion of two souls destined to be dear to each other and motivated with the same dispositions to serve their country, though in different ways." For more information about Dr. Benjamin Rush and his other remarkable achievements, go to wallbuilders.com.
0: Welcome back to the Wallbuilder Show. Got an unusual plea for you today during this Good News Friday. We have both a very positive thing happening at the Patriot Academy campus in Constitution City, Texas, and a very serious threat that we are dealing with. And so I just want to educate the audience on it and bring you up to speed and actually ask you for some help. And this is, you know, I don't know. It's one of those things where I'm a little bit hesitant because, you know, I don't know. I guess maybe I'm not very good at asking for help, but maybe it's also just I don't want to exaggerate the situation, and I don't think there's a way to exaggerate it. I think it is that big of a threat. It's an existential threat. But first, let me back up. Let me back up and just share with you what's happening right now with our Patriot Institute. We had Chris Dunham on last week to talk about it, and I just want to reiterate that this is the most important thing we do at our Patriot Academy campus. If you didn't hear that program, you can go to wallbuilders.show, and I think it was on Tuesday or Wednesday of last week. But anyway, Chris is the dean of the Patriot Institute, and he talked about the things that they learn, and it's incredible the things that we prepare them with, all the different areas that they learn, and they go into all different areas of the culture. So it's not for one particular type of student that's only going to go into, for instance, the political realm. So we cover pretty much every topic you can imagine to prepare them for life, to prepare them to be a difference maker, to prepare them, as I said earlier, to be the Navy SEALs of civics, meaning they're actually going out there and killing bad ideas. They're actually influencing the culture. They're living out the 1 Peter 3:15, be ready to answer for the hope that is within. These kids do it incredibly well, and I mean in every arena. Like, most of these kids do not go into politics. Everybody seems to think when they see what we're doing and we call it the Patriot Institute, part of Patriot Academy, that they're all going to go into politics. But the reality is most of them go into business. They go into education. They go into ministry. They go into the arts. I mean, we have some that are comedians. We have some that have gone into architecture or art or music or making movies. We have many that are in the political realm in Congress and state legislatures. They're judges. They're serving in all kinds of offices. Many that go into law enforcement. We have the president of police association in a major city in Texas. And so it's really cool to watch them take what they learn. Because if you can imagine all those professions, but you go into that profession with a foundation in biblical worldview, in moral philosophy, apologetics, communication, biblical civics, leadership, health and fitness, personal mentorship, learn how to debate, learn how to teach. I mean, not to mention some of the personal skills from getting, you know, firearms training, learning how to defend themselves, getting emergency medical response training, yeah, vehicle maintenance. I mean, it's It's more than you can imagine for, you know, one academic year, meaning, you know, roughly the 9 months of the fall and spring semester. So check that out, patriotacademy.com/institute. And we are accepting applications right now, and I have some tremendous scholarships to give out. This is normally a $20,000 a year program. I have $15,000 to give to recipients in a scholarship so that they only have to pay $5,000 for their tuition. So if you've got someone in your life, a young person in your life that you think that sounds like something they should do, or if you're a young person listening to me right now, get online and apply, because these slots will fill fast. In fact, we're in the middle of our National Leadership Congress right now. I've got well over 100 students here at the Patriot Academy campus in Constitution City, Texas, and they are doing all of these things, but only for a week. So this is our big National Leadership Congress, and most of our students that go to the Institute come from that National Leadership Congress. So there'll be a lot of kids applying. I'm sorry, I know I say kids, but these are, you know, 17 to 23-year-olds. There'll be a lot of young people applying this week, and we're doing interviews this week, and they are going to take those slots and take those scholarships. So get your application in quick, patriotacademy.com/institute, and we'll set you up with an interview, and you'll have the opportunity to learn more. It's not a requirement that you have attended a leadership congress. It helps if someone's attended one of those. They're more familiar with our programs, but there's no more to attend this summer. So if you want to attend the Institute this year, that is not a prerequisite. In fact, last year's class, we had 27 in that class, and there were several in there, probably five, that had never attended a Patriot Academy event at all. They heard about Patriot Institute here on American Family Radio or on Wall Builders or on some other interview that I did, or some friend told them about it, and they saw what a valuable program it was and came and had an incredible experience. Last thing about the Institute, then I'll get to the major story that I need to share with you and ask for your help at the end of the program today, is that you don't have to be college age to attend this. You can be what we call a super senior. So if you are going into your senior year of high school and you are very mature and you are ready to do something like this and you want to get college credit and finish your high school, your senior year at the same time, and you want to do it in a residence program like this where you're around other young people and you're learning these skills and you're getting master's level training, getting the context, figuring out your purpose, I mean, all those things. We had several of our students last year that were what we call super seniors. They were going into their senior year. They had already finished most of their high school, and they were just mature enough and wanted to learn these life skills and wanted to kind of start having that college experience, if you will, that on their own experience learning to do life. And those students that were in that super senior category were outstanding. They were some of our best students of the year. And it's made us very passionate about this. And we know there's a need out there for it. And we want to invite you to be a part of that. So parents, students, check it out today. patriotacademy.com/institute. Learn more there. Okay, let me get to the story that I was telling you about at the beginning of the program today. I haven't been able to talk about this until now. It's been 2 weeks, probably the toughest 2 weeks of my life, frankly. I don't know how to describe this on the air. I don't know how to get across to you what it's been like. But as I mentioned at the beginning of the program, one of the largest and most dangerous Islamic groups in the country has been trying to purchase the cottages right next to the main Patriot Academy campus. We have these 40 brand new cottages that we had originally owned that property and then made a deal with a builder to come in and finance it and build them and use them as Airbnbs, but also make them available to us as we were growing our program. And so we were leasing, and our students were able to stay there for the Institute and others as they came and visited our program. Long story short, the agreement that we had with the builder basically fell apart and the whole deal went south. And so he was going to turn it into just a full-blown Airbnb, and we were going to build other student housing on the main part of our campus. We have a 130-acre campus in Constitution City, Texas. This property that is adjacent to that 130, right next door, is 47 acres. And so it right now, 47 acres, has 40 cottages on it. And bottom line is the builder put it up for sale and actually put it up for auction. And as soon as it went up for auction, this group, which I'm just telling you, they go all the way back to the Holy Land Foundation. Their contacts, their people, they have admitted their affront for the Muslim Brotherhood. I mean, it's not good. It's very bad. And they build and you've seen. I'm sure you've heard us talk about the fact that they are going in and buying churches that have gone under or moved or whatever. And so they're turning just recently in Virginia, right outside of D.C., 20 minutes from D.C. They bought a Baptist church and turned it into a mosque. And the mayor of that city celebrated it with them. Just crazy. Anyway, they love to go into these high Republican areas, these red areas. And in Texas, it's happening all over the place. So this was a very serious threat, a real threat, and we had to take it serious. So for the last 12 days, I have done nothing but ask for help to basically purchase the property from the builder and lock it down with a contract instead of it going to auction. And we were able to do that. We got enough to make the down payment, and we got the auction pulled down. It is now ours under contract, but we have to close by August 31st. So I have basically 30 days at this point to raise the rest of the money to close on this property. Now, here's what we did. Here's how we raised the money so fast. There are 40 cottages on the campus, on the 47 acres. And so we started asking people to just sponsor a cottage for $100,000. And they could then name the cottage after a founding father or founding mother of their choice. And of course, be honored themselves inside the cottage and thank them for making that happen. And believe it or not, we had 24 people step up and do that. And so we were able to get enough of the purchase money to get this thing locked down. We have 16 cottages left that need a sponsor. So if you're listening to this and that sounds like something you might be able to do, or you can even do a pledge and do it over, you know, whatever time period you need, we need those sponsors. But we also, part of the reason we were able to lock it down, it wasn't just the big money people that were able to do a full cottage sponsorship for $100,000. A lot of people donated whatever they could. They donated $50 or they donated $10,000. We had a lot of people that did $10,000 or $25 or $50, and some that pledged that amount and said, well, I'll just do it monthly over the next year. So however you can do it, however you can help, gets us to where we need to be in the next 30 days. And I don't ask for money on this program. I often encourage you to go to a Patriot Academy program, but I don't ask for money. I don't know if I've ever asked for money on this program. But we're in one of those situations where it just has to be done. When I say that, I don't ask for money for myself. I often promote other programs and other individuals or things that are being done and so many good causes out there that we want people to support. But I think that as far as I remember, this is the first time I've ever asked people to donate money directly to Patriot Academy for something like this. And this is just one of those things. So please consider that. You can go to patriotacademy.com/donate, or just go to patriotacademy.com, and then there's a big donate button up at the top. And on the donate page, there's a drop down menu because we have a lot of different projects going on. And there's an option for Patriot Student Cottages. And if you choose that and donate, it's going to go to helping us save these cottages, and I believe God's word. All things work together for good for those who love the Lord and are called according to his purpose. And I believe he is turning this situation into a positive where it could have been a disaster. And I mean, an existential threat. It would have destroyed Patriot Academy. It would have destroyed Constitution City. It would have been horrible for this county and for this area. It would have been literally giving in to this.
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6: Paul said, I came to you power and demonstration of the Holy Spirit, and I fully preach the gospel of Christ. And how important that is today to become a full gospel preacher. You not only are filled with the Holy Spirit, but you trust God for signs and wonders and miracles, because there are prophets and there are those that operate on those gifts specifically. But you know what? Every Christian can to a degree. It's part of the Great Commission. Go into all the world and preach the gospel. Then do what? Lay hands on the sick and they shall recover. Cast out devils. This has been given to us. Paul not only mentioned it to the people of Rome, but he also mentioned it in Corinth. 1 Corinthians chapter 2, verses 4 and 5 says this, "And my speech and my preaching." Speech is just when he talked to people. Preaching is when he preached the gospel. "My speech and my preaching was not with enticing words of man's wisdom, but in demonstration of the Spirit and of power." The Spirit and power is the signs and wonders and miracles. And he did this greatly in Corinth, "that your faith should not stand on the wisdom of men, but the power of God." So not only is he talking about our faith wouldn't stand on just the wisdom of God, men, but also the wisdom of God in the Word of God. But he says God even backs up his wisdom in front of you with signs and wonders and miracles. Hebrews chapter 2 and verse 4, "God also bearing them witness." This is the people who heard the Word of God after Jesus arose from the dead and those disciples went out and began to preach. "God also bearing them witness, both with signs and wonders and with different kinds of miracles and gifts of the Holy Spirit according to his own will." Notice they went out and began to witness. They went out and began to preach, but what backed them up was signs and wonders, miracles, gifts of the Holy Spirit according to his own will. And I want you to notice something. You say, well, God only did it with at times he willed it. No, all this was according to God's will. For you to minister in signs and wonders and demonstrations doesn't mean you have to wait for some kind of word from heaven to do it. It simply means it's his will. Go ahead and do it. It's as much his will for signs and wonders to follow you as it is for you to preach to them the gospel of Jesus Christ and win them over to the Lord. Again, some are won only by the word. Others are brought in by the word and deed. We have that throughout the word of God. Jesus spoke to the woman at the well. He did operate in a gift of the Spirit, but not anything she could see in front of her. He operated in a word of knowledge. He told her the man she was living with now was not her husband, and the five before that she had lived with. Well, she had husbands before, and she said, "You must be a prophet."

healed. And then again, they believed in him. When Jesus preached the word in John chapter 8, it said many believed in him, but also many believed in him with signs and wonders and miracles. You put those two together, and I'm telling you, you have the book of Acts written all over again, even down to the last chapter where Paul healed those people on the island of Miletus. And again, we saw great things happening there. Why did people believe in Jesus, in the word of God? Because Jesus preached the word. John chapter 7 and verse 48, and this is for us today. Pastors, bring this into the church. Preach more of the word of God. We're trying to preach politics, a lot of other things, and it's all right to bring those things up once in a while. But again, the main thing you should be preaching is the word of God and to build up your congregation and make disciples out of converts. John 7, 48 says, many of the rulers of the Pharisees believed in him. Why? Because he preached the word. John chapter 8 and verse 30, as he spoke these words, many believed on him. John 10, verse 42, many believed on him there. This was through his preaching. John 12, verse 42, among the chief rulers, many believed on him. And this is again because he came in and took the Old Testament and brought it up to the fact that he is that Messiah they've been looking for. Jesus performed also miracles and signs and wonders. In John chapter 4 and verse 39, many of the Samaritans of that city believed on him. Why? Because of the signs and wonders. John 7, 31, and the people believed on him. John 11, 45, when the Jews saw these things that Jesus did, they believed in him. We also need to preach the word of God and have miracles, signs, and wonders available to us so the lost can be won. I don't do it to build up myself. Understand something. People often, they get filled with the Holy Spirit, begin to operate in signs and wonders and special miracles, begin to brag on themselves. You didn't bring this into your life. The Holy Spirit did, and it's not for you to brag on yourself. The purpose of it is to win people to the Lord Jesus Christ, that when it's over, you don't get the glory. God gets the glory, and the Holy Spirit gets the glory, and the Word of God gets the glory. We preach the Word of God so that we can have miracles to win the lost. 1 Thessalonians chapter 1 and verse 5 says, our gospel came not unto you in word only, but in power and in the Holy Spirit and in much assurance, as you know what manner of men we were among you for your sake. He says, we didn't come in as something special. We came in offering something that the people can have too. By receiving Jesus as Lord and Savior, then being filled with the Holy Spirit, these gifts are available to them. And the purpose of it is not to make you look good. The purpose of it is to empower you to win people to the Lord Jesus Christ. What is the doorway into the supernatural? We know what the doorway into eternal life is, accepting Jesus as Lord and Savior, the new birth. But the doorway into the supernatural ability to bring people into the relationship with Jesus Christ is speaking with tongues. Speaking in tongues is the doorway into the supernatural Christian life. Speaking in tongues is the doorway to the operation of the gifts of the Holy Spirit. In chapter 2 of the book of Acts, quoting the prophet of the Old Testament, here it says, old men will dream dreams, young men will see visions, sons and daughters will prophesy, all coming from stammering lips and another tongue. Paul received direction not to go to Bithynia, not to go into Asia, and then the door opened up for him to go into Macedonia by the Holy Spirit. And this came from a vision in the nighttime. And this primarily came through him praying with tongues. I thank my God, he said, I speak in tongues more than you all. He was speaking to the Corinthians, who did a lot of speaking with tongues. If he spoke in tongues more than them all, then he did a lot of speaking with tongues. But then he went on to say, yet in the church, I'd rather speak 5 words my own language than 10,000 words in tongues. What he's saying is the primary place for speaking with tongues in your life is in your private prayer life, and it opens you up to supernatural direction by the Holy Spirit. I know you can have supernatural direction by the Holy Spirit without speaking with tongues, but such clarity not to go here, to go here, an open door here, visions, dreams, all these things come from, again, being filled with the Holy Spirit and praying with tongues. Dreams and visions for your church pastors and its members come from praying in tongues. If you're spirit-filled, when's the last time you even prayed in tongues? You worry more than you pray in tongues. And the praying in tongues, according to Isaiah 28, will bring you in times of rest. So the Holy Spirit will show you things to come. And this is his ministry, his purpose. Churches in many parts of the world are being led by spirit-filled pastors, and the operation of the miraculous among the members is huge.
huge. Numbers are increasing so

0: much. I think about places like Colombia, and I think of other places in South America. But these countries right now, there is such revival going on, great things happening in these countries. And again, the churches are growing rapidly, and there's hundreds of thousands of people have been saved. And you know what? Overall, the governments of those nations haven't changed, but there's this rumble under the surface of God moving in those places, and eventually you begin to see changes in a nation. But God doesn't begin with a nation. He begins with believers in the nation who have a hungry heart. If your congregation has a hungry heart, begin, Pastor, to pray yourself in the Holy Spirit, and then begin to expect signs and wonders and miracles, and do what it says in the New Testament. Is there any sick? Call for the sick to come forward and say, is there any sick among you? Come up here. We have the elders of the church. We're going to lay hands on you. And God promised us the prayer of faith will save the sick, and the Lord will raise him up. If God said it will happen, we're going to expect it to happen. Many in the church in the United States are out of step with churches of the world. We used to be a leader, but now we're coming up from far behind. And it isn't the fact that God wants us to be the number one. I just want to join the rest of the world. I'm not out to be the leader. I'm out to say simply, we see what's going on. We need to shake ourselves here in the United States, and we need to come to a place where we're expecting signs and wonders and miracles to occur too. And the same thing is true with you. So again, many churches in the U.S. are out of step with churches of the world. Again, we used to be the leader, but now we're coming up. And folks, I want to tell you, I know and I sense it all across this country. Can also read about it. There is a revival going on in our country. Despite what's going on in our government, despite what's going on in the business world, despite what's going on in society around us, God is moving, always has been. And God works from behind the scenes, and all of a sudden begins to pop up here and pop up there. And there are revival services going on in college campuses, in churches. And I'm telling you this, I'm excited for the day we're living in. I've lived through two or three great revivals in our country, and I'm looking forward to another one. Nothing like a revival to bring you back to the basics of what? Preach and teach the Word of God, witness with the Word of God, but also highly signs and wonders begin to move among the people. And then the church leaders, many of them open up, accept it into the church, and we have great revival going on today. So what does Isaiah chapter 28 tell us? In verses 9 through 12, we have this verse of scripture, with stammering lips and another tongue, he will speak to this people. And his word was line upon line and precept upon precept. Tongues go along with study of the Word of God. The greatest asset I have, I can say this while I'm studying, is not just the commentaries I have, not just things laid out in front of me, sermons that others have preached, or things that I've seen from the Word of God. It's praying in the Holy Spirit. And that verse says again in Isaiah 28, with stammering lips and another tongue will he speak to this people. His word is line upon line and precept upon precept. Tongues go along with study of the Word of God, because when you pray in tongues, it simply reveals what the Holy Spirit said there. The same Holy Spirit that prompted Isaiah to write that verse of Scripture prompts me to read that verse of Scripture, and the Holy Spirit that wrote it can show me today from being inside of me and praying in tongues. He can show me what that verse means. I can see things out of that scripture that perhaps other people can't see. They'll see things I can't see, but I'm telling you, that facets on that diamond of Isaiah 28 verses 9 through 12 is tremendous as the light of the Word of God in Revelation comes to it. Tongues and study of the Word of God go hand in hand. This is true for individuals, but Pastor, it's just as true for you today, as well as the body of Christ that's in your church.
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0: Paul told us in Philippians chapter 1, verses 3 through 5, I thank my God at every remembrance of you, always in every prayer of mine, making requests for you, all with joy for your partnership in the gospel from the first day until now. The theme of the book of Philippians is partnership. I know joy is mentioned quite often, but the partnership is the real issue. The only church that made itself a partner with Paul, in fact, he mentioned them three times for their faithfulness to give into his ministry. Paul saw the gospel and the teaching of the Word of God as a team effort. I do too. I pray for my givers, my partners, my fellow ministers of the Word of God. Many of you have been with me since the beginning. Others have joined me through the years.
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3: Welcome to Taking Your Place in Christ. I'm Mark Hankins, and today I have a powerful message from the Word of God that I believe will bless you and will encourage you. My favorite scripture is, "Now thanks be unto God, who always causes us to triumph in Christ." And today is a day of triumph. Let's get right into the Word.

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1: He sees me.
2: If you've got 2 Corinthians 5:7, for we walk by faith and not by sight, the moment you focus on how you're feeling and how things are looking, then you have just quit calling things which be not as though they were. If you just say, I considered how I'm feeling and I considered how things are looking, but now I consider it not. And so I'm not going to be weak in faith. Come on now. Let's finish reading this. Verse 20, he staggered not at the, why does it say he staggered not at the promise of God? Because many times the promise of God is so far beyond where you're at right now, it makes you stagger. I said the promise of God is so far beyond your present living that it makes people stagger. They go, that must be for heaven or something. I know that that can't be for Louisiana. That must be for somebody else. And so you see people stagger all the time. You give them a word from God, a promise from God, and they go. At least I came to church. Well, stagger out, why don't you? You understand? In other words, once God gives you his word, how many know that God is so good? I've staggered. I mean, I was sitting right across from Kenneth Copeland after a meeting, Brother Hagin's meeting with a bunch of preachers, and somebody had given me $500 for a jet. They said, this is for your jet. And when they gave me $500, I laughed. I went, what am I going to do with $500? I can't buy a windshield wiper with it. I just laughed. I said, good, I better sow this. It's going to have to multiply. Come on. I don't want you to stagger none. So I'm laughing about it, but the Lord been dealing with me about getting a jet. And to be honest with you, I just laughed. I went, well, I'm sitting across from Brother Copeland, and I told that story. Somebody gave me $500 for a jet. I said, you can't even get a windshield wiper with it. And he was sitting there eating. He took his butter knife, and he pointed right at my face in his eyes. His eyes got rough, brother. And he began to prophesy to me. He said, never again make a joke or laugh about something that God has promised you. Do not make light of what God has spoken to you. And if you only got $500, don't laugh about it and don't make a joke about it. And here's exactly what he told me. He said, and he's prophesying, I have been trying to get a jet to you for 5 years and you hadn't been able to receive it. That was rough on me. I thought, that is embarrassing. How many know that's embarrassing? You went, hallelujah. Come on, listen. Everybody wants to have great faith, but nobody wants anybody to correct their faith.
3: Don't be talking to me about faith. I know about faith. From Genesis to maps, and talk to me about faith.
2: Well, I knew about faith. Come on, I was at the meeting. I know about faith, but here's what he said. I've been trying to get it, and you hadn't been able to receive it. Did you know it took me years to receive it? He had been trying to get it to me. I couldn't receive it. Why? I staggered at the promise of God. I staggered at it. God said, I want you to have it. I want you to fly that way, and I staggered in my mind and went, I'll take Continental, Delta, truck. Well, it's okay for somebody else to have a jet, ain't it? Sure it is. But can I believe I could have a jet? I staggered at him. I couldn't receive it. You understand, the problem is not on God's end, because he says in 2 Peter chapter 1, verse 3 and 4, according as his divine power hath given unto us all things that pertain to life and godliness. Hath, not going to. He has already done it in God's economy. It's already been made. The deposit's already been made. He hath given us what? All things that pertain to what? Life and godliness. Through the knowledge of him who has called us to glory and virtue, whereby are given unto us, listen now, exceeding great and precious promises, that by these we might be partakers of the divine nature, having escaped the corruption that's in this world through lust. That means you've got some exceeding great and precious promises that when the word hits you, if you're not careful in your religious thinking, you'll stagger at it. You'll say, too good for me. How am I ever gonna do that? That's exactly what Abraham did. But here's what he says. Took him 25 years. He made the adjustment. Woo! He staggered not at the promise of God. Through what? Unbelief. Unbelief is the thief of God's best blessings. Jesus said, if you will believe, if you'll what?
4: Believe.
2: You'll see the glory of God. If thou canst believe, all things are possible. I don't know about you. I just like to get in the believing department as fast as I can. I'm tired. How many of y'all tired of staggering at the promise of God? You got the word on it. God already said it belongs to you. You already fed on it. Now you might as well start doing what? Well, let's finish reading this. He staggered not at the promise of God through unbelief, but was strong in faith, giving glory to God. He moved from being weak to being strong by doing what? Taking his eyes off of himself, getting his eyes on the promise of God, and then praising God and praising God, giving glory to God, giving glory to God, praising God. You can't be strong in faith if you don't know how to praise God. You can't be strong in faith if you won't lift your voice. You're going to have to give glory to God. One translation says he kept on praising God. Glory to God. Praise will shut the devil's mouth. Praise will stop the schemes of the enemy. Praise will open up the increase of God. If you'll lift your voice and praise God. He praised and gave glory to God. Listen. Abraham ain't no Pentecostal. I said Abraham ain't no charismatic. Abraham ain't no Baptist. Abraham ain't no Presbyterian. Abraham is a believer. That's what he is. Abraham's a man of faith. So don't say if I'm a Baptist, Methodist, a Pentecostal. No, if you're a believer, you gotta praise God and give him glory. I said you gotta give him glory, giving glory to God. Praise God. Hallelujah. Glory to God. Sit down, sit down. And you don't have to have Sister Gertrude hitting the high notes. You know how people do it when people hit the high notes at church? They go, ooh, and people go, ooh, ooh, let's clap, let's clap. This ain't American idolatry. People act like they're in church, American Idol. They go, ooh, that was. Doesn't say that Abraham was strong in faith and gave God a clap offering. No, you're going to have to lift your voice. You're going to have to open your mouth. That's how Paul and Silas got out of prison. They couldn't clap. They had their hands bound up here. But they could open their mouth and they started praising God. Praise God. So you're going to have to learn to praise God cold turkey. You know what a cold turkey means? That means you ain't got nobody playing and singing nothing at your house. You're just going to have to get walk around going, praise God. Glory to God. Glory to God. Now people say, no, I need to get the music. I wonder what kind of music Abraham had. He said, could somebody play a CD for me? No, Abraham didn't have no CD. He didn't say, could somebody turn on TBN so I could praise the Lord? He didn't have no TBN. And yet people all the time will claim that they're in faith, and yet they don't praise God. They won't lift their voice. They won't praise God. And then you'll say, what's going on? I can't figure out why things keep staying the same. Listen, I'm a pastor, a preacher, and professional minister. You know what I mean? I travel around preaching everywhere. But did you know I can minister based on the gifts and the calling of God, but I can't live on that anointing. I still have to live by faith. Amen. And I get up in the morning, sometimes I say, good Lord, it's morning. No, good morning, Lord, I say. Then I get up and I run around the block four times. Then I push that block under the bed and I go back to sleep. But now, living by faith, it don't matter if you're a preacher. Preachers are not necessarily blessed because they're a good preacher. Jesus didn't say, according to your inspiration, so shall it be unto thee. No, it don't matter whether you're apostle, prophet, evangelist, pastor, or teacher. You can preach until you can have all the cabbage head jumping in the backyard. But I'm going to tell you this. If you don't live by faith, you're just going to have to live according to your faith like everybody else. Amen? Y'all still with me here?
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1: Welcome to 15 Minutes in the Word with New York Times bestselling author Joyce Meyer. On today's program, Joyce will be teaching from her series, Filled with Hope. Hope is the confident expectation that something good is going to happen to us and through us. But it's very important we have our hope set in the right place. We can place hope in many things, but only hope in our faithful Heavenly Father and His promises to us in His Word will bring about the blessings He has for us. Now, here's Joyce with today's teaching.
2: As the Israelites took God for granted, became too familiar with all of His blessings, and they were no longer amazed. Their enemies began defeating them, and the Philistines came against them and took the ark. When the priest Eli heard that the ark had been taken, he fell over dead. Now just imagine that. He was so shocked that they were no longer going to have the presence of God and so upset about it that it just killed him. He just fell over dead. When his daughter-in-law, who was pregnant, heard the news about the ark, she bowed over in labor pains and gave birth, and she called her child Ichabod, meaning the glory is gone from Israel. You know, we don't have any time playing church. We need to have God's presence in our midst everywhere that we go. And if that takes a little shouting and a little acting crazy, so be it. And you know, I hope not, but there might have been a few people here tonight not used to stuff like that, and you're thinking, well, I just think that was stupid. That was just all emotions. Well, let me tell you something. God gave me my emotions, and if I'm going to use them on anything, I'm going to use them on Him. I have seen my husband act like a total, complete nut over a football game. And my sons, why should we not act the same way about God? You hath He made alive when you were dead in your sins, not you hath He stiffened. We're born again, not bored again. Let's not get too familiar with what should be extremely amazing to us. I told God a few years ago, I said, I want you to move in my life in such a way that I will literally live with my mouth hanging open in awe. And I would have to say, when I stand here tonight, thousand people came to be here with us. And we started with 65. We have the football dome. This event brings in the second highest income into this city in the year. Jesus, help me do this. I think we can safely say that a lot of the glory has been gone from the church for far too long. And by the church, I mean the church at large. But perhaps it's because we're no longer amazed at what God does. Perhaps we've lost too much of our reverential fear and awe. And we need to start purposely getting it back and being more reverent and living amazed. I don't like to hear people telling jokes about the Holy Ghost and We just need to be careful. God is a holy God. And we don't need to be afraid of him, but we do need to have a reverential fear. A reverential fear. You know, I could go on and on. I mean, this thing just gets really interesting. The ark was taken to Ashdod after the Philistines got it and placed next to their god, Dagon. He was their idol. And the next morning, poor old Dagon had fallen over flat on his face. Well, they sat him back up. And you know, you can keep propping your other gods up all you want to. And I say that not for you here, but more for the people that maybe just flipped into the TV program. I said, you can prop your other gods up all you want to, but we have the God of gods, the King of kings, and the Lord of lords. Well, they sat him back up, and the next morning he not only had fallen over, but his head and hands had been broken off, and only his trunk was there. I think God was saying something. Well, they kept acting silly, so the whole place got full of mice. The people got tumors and boils. So they moved the ark to Gath. They panicked at the deaths that occurred there due to the plague. They got boils and tumors, so they sent the ark to Ekron. They had panic, plague, tumors, and boils. So finally, after 7 months, they sent it back to Israel. We don't know what to do with this God. You can have him back. Well, they put him on a cart, pulled him by cows. The ark put it on a cart, pulled it by cows, and went toward Beth Shemesh. And when the people saw it, they rejoiced. They got so happy. But you know what? They disrespected the ark, and they looked inside of it. They touched it, and many of them just fell over dead. The ark finally ended up in the house of Abinadab for nearly 100 years. Now, what happened during those 100 years? People got used to it. Hey, the ark. Probably when they first moved it into that house, I mean, the people were just thrilled. The ark of God is in my house. It's kind of like in the beginning, all my sins are forgiven. God does not remember them anymore. I'm a new creature. I'm the righteousness of God. God's not mad at me. I'm going to heaven. I'm full of the Holy Ghost. And then a few weeks later, God, I don't understand why you're not doing anything in my life. If you don't do something, God, I just don't think I can hang in with this any longer. Can I tell you something? If not one thing changed in our lives from now until Jesus came back, we should be enraptured over the fact that we are not going to hell. Can somebody say amen? We are a room full of people that are going to live forever. You know, I do these meetings, I have to try to watch the time, and I get so tired of trying to let God do what he wants to do and trying to watch the time so the saints that get antsy can get out on time. And I said over there tonight, I said, I'll be glad when I get to heaven and I don't have to care what time it is anymore. So if you got a problem with time, take your watch off, put it in your purse, and don't look at it anymore. We're going to go with God here tonight. Now, that ark's sitting there, and the people got so used to it, I don't know, maybe they didn't even dust it anymore. Maybe they just had it back in a room and eventually shut the door of the room, didn't pay any attention to it. I'm going to use this as an example. This is a bottle of salad dressing. You say, what has salad dressing got to do with being amazed about God? Well, I think this is what happens in our life. We let God settle to the bottom. And that's kind of what the, you know, all the good stuff just settles to the bottom. And you know what I want to do here tonight? I'm going to shake you up. So God is now once again mixed up in everything you do. All your thoughts, all your words, all your entertainment, all your attitudes, everything that you do. Amen? That's really what these things are about. You come, you get all stirred up again, you go home, it's not too long, your problems, the world, the devil suck it out of you, you got to go back and get another dose. Let's get to the point where we know how to give that to ourselves without having to go get it somewhere. I don't want you to ever stop coming, but you know what? I want you to be helping other people too. Now, you know what will happen? It won't be long, and this will all separate again. And we're going to have to shake it up again. Stir it up again. You know, Paul told Timothy, stir yourself up. Timothy had gotten fearful and saw what was happening, all the persecution of the apostles, and he'd gotten fearful, and maybe he was wanting to quit the ministry, I don't know. And Paul said, stir up the gift that is within you by remembering, by remembering the gift that you have when hands were laid on you by the elders that was imparted to you. For God hath not given us a spirit of fear, but of power and of love and a sound mind. You know, we talk all the time about forgetting the past, but let me tell you something. There's some things in the past we need to remember. You know what I think we do? I think we forget what we ought to remember and remember what we ought to forget. I mean, I don't want to sit around and think about how my father sexually abused me, but I do want to remember what a mess I was and what God has delivered me from. Dave says all the time, if you've ever heard him speak, and many of you did this morning, that's the major problem that we have in America is we have forgotten the great and mighty things that God did and how he birthed this nation. He birthed it for a purpose. It was birthed and settled on the Word of God alone, and it is wholly unfit for an immoral people. Oh my. I'll behave. Let's don't let the amazing presence of God settle to the bottom of our lives. Let's just don't let God be kind of settled down here somewhere and boy, we know we're saved and thank God we can pull him out when we have an emergency. I get so tired of watching people come and tell me how their lives have fallen apart and how they got all these problems, and they were people that one time was walking in victory, and invariably time after time after time they quit spending time in the Word, they quit spending time with God, they stopped going to church to be with other believers. Here comes problems again. Can I tell you something? Whatever you had to do to get what you got, you got to do the same thing to keep it and maintain it. Amen? Well, David finally had the ark taken from the house of Abinadab, and he put it on a new cart, and they drove it into the city of David. But they didn't follow the original instructions that the ark had to be borne by the priest by inserting the poles through the rings and that nobody could touch it. You cannot put God on a cart and drive him around. And some of you could just do really well if you would just scoot over, put God in the driver's seat. And listen to me, learn how to follow the beautiful, simple leading of the Holy Spirit. Our lives are not going to work as long as we're trying to run them.
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4: The stories of the biblical prophet Elisha in the Old Testament book of 2 Kings offer relevant wisdom for our work today. 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Yet Elisha refuses to accept any payment. Seeing an opportunity for himself, Elisha's servant Gehazi follows after Naaman and makes up a story to get some of the wealth for himself. Upon his return, Elisha confronts Gehazi with his deceit and the leprosy that affected Naaman affects Gehazi. Gehazi had been a faithful and truthful servant until he wasn't. Proverbs 12:19 says, "Truthful lips endure forever, but a lying tongue lasts only a moment." Our integrity is only as good as our latest word.
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5: Chapter 9. Wisdom hath builded her house. She hath hewn out her seven pillars. She hath killed her beasts. She hath mingled her wine. She hath also furnished her table. She hath sent forth her maidens. She crieth upon the highest places of the city, "Whoso is simple, let him turn in hither." As for him that wanteth understanding, she saith to him, "Come, eat of my bread, and drink of the wine which I have mingled. Forsake the foolish, and live, and go in the way of understanding." He that reproveth a scorner getteth to himself shame, and he that rebuketh a wicked man getteth himself a blot. Reprove not a scorner, lest he hate thee. Rebuke a wise man, and he will love thee. Give instruction to a wise man, and he will be yet wiser. Teach a just man, and he will increase in learning. The fear of the Lord is the beginning of wisdom, and the knowledge of the holy is understanding. For by me thy days shall be multiplied, and the years of thy life shall be increased. If thou be wise, thou shalt be wise for thyself. But if thou scornest, thou alone shalt bear it. A foolish woman is clamorous. She is simple and knoweth nothing. For she sitteth at the door of her house, on a seat in the high places of the city, to call passengers who go right on their ways. "Whoso is simple, let him turn in hither." And as for him that wanteth understanding, she saith to him, "Stolen waters are sweet, and bread eaten in secret is pleasant." But he knoweth not that the dead are there, and that her guests are in the depths of hell. Psalm 134. Behold, bless ye the Lord, all ye servants of the Lord, which by night stand in the house of the Lord. Lift up your hands in the sanctuary, and bless the Lord. The Lord that made heaven and earth, bless thee out of Zion. Chapter 4. And in that day seven women shall take hold of one man, saying, "We will eat our own bread and wear our own apparel, only let us be called by thy name to take away our reproach." In that day shall the branch of the Lord be beautiful and glorious, and the fruit of the earth shall be excellent and comely for them that are escaped of Israel. And it shall come to pass that he that is left in Zion and he that remaineth in Jerusalem shall be called holy, even every one that is written among the living in Jerusalem, when the Lord shall have washed away the filth of the daughters of Zion, and shall have purged the blood of Jerusalem from the midst thereof by the spirit of judgment and by the spirit of burning. And the Lord will create upon every dwelling place of Mount Zion and upon her assemblies a cloud and smoke by day and the shining of a flaming fire by night. For upon all the glory shall be a defense. And there shall be a tabernacle for a shadow in the daytime from the heat and for a place of refuge and for a covert from storm and from rain.
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1: Now see, you got people in ditches on both sides of the road, don't you? You got folk that want to lay on the couch and make confessions and never lift a hand and want to get rich. That does not work. I said that does not work, because the same Bible teaches diligence. And it teaches obedience. And if you don't work, you don't eat. But people get out of that ditch, go all the way across the road, get in the ditch on the other side of the road, and they think, you know, man, I got to get out and I got to hit the bushes. That's nothing ain't going to happen. And if I don't make it happen, it ain't going to happen. And they are their source. So they're not really living by faith. They're living by works. Can you see there's two extremes? Two extremes. What is the middle of the road? Middle of the road is being led by the Holy Spirit. Amen. All the time. He says, go, you hit it. Amen. He says, double up, you double up. He says, sit at home. Sit at home. I tell you what, the Lord's my witness. Phyllis is my witness. Money came in. More money came in. More money came in. I thought, well, man, I'm not having a meeting. I'm not doing this. And thank God, because I didn't know it, but the next several years, we were going to have to travel and spend and spend and spend without taking it in from where we were spending. And God was getting me ready for that. Because, you know, so many times the Lord will deal with you. So now you may have thought we got away from our original concept, but what qualifies you for God's best? Willing. And what? See, now tonight we're into number two. Obedient. Hold that thought. I'll finish it in just a sec, I think. But go back to Genesis. Anybody happy about this 3-year return in 1 year? You like that like I do? Woo, go back to Genesis, 12th chapter. Everybody say the blessing. Blessing. The blessing, the blessing. Genesis 12. Genesis 12:2 is where the Lord spoke the blessing over on him. And does that belong to me, just like Abraham?
2: Yes.
1: He said, if you're Christ, you're Abraham's seed. Heirs according to the promise, and the blessing is ours, and the curse is gone, but the blessing is ours. I will bless them that bless you, curse them that curse you. I'll bless you, make your name great. You shall be a blessing. But back up to number 1, verse 1. What initiated this? What initiated this? Now the Lord had said to Abram, what? Get yourself out of this country. And from your kinfolks. And from your daddy's house. How many know there was security at daddy's house? And the security and comfort being around your kinfolks. And he said, you leave this place and you go somewhere else. He said, where? He said, I'll let you know. You mean, I just leave? And where am I going? He said, I'll tell you. So you're going to tell me later where I'm going. He said, that's right. Now, why is the man in the book? He goes home. He says, Sarah, baby. Yeah. He said, I heard from Jehovah today. She said, yeah, I knew something was going on. He said, we got to start packing. Packing? Going on a trip. Yeah, but we ain't coming back. We're moving. Moving. Where are we going to? The Lord's going to tell me. I'm talking about qualifying for God's best. This begins to get clearer and clearer why a lot of folk are not enjoying God's best, doesn't it? Because how many people do this? How many people will do this? He tells all his helpers, all his workers, I start striking tents, start loading stuff. His neighbors came by. He was a big man in the community, you understand. And his neighbors came by and said, Abe, what's happening? We're moving. I've heard from the Lord. Where are you going? I don't know yet, but I will know. The Lord will show me. Amen. You don't know where you're going? I will know. He will show me. They walked off going, woo! How do you qualify for God's best? We hadn't been blessed as much as some folk, but I'm telling you, blessed beyond what we used to, our wildest imaginations and thoughts. And I know exactly where it started. Started back in Laurel Hill, Mississippi, in the 1969 Marriott mobile home with the red shag carpet, genuine imitation leather sofas, and the red crushed velvet drapes. And the Lord said, go to Ramah. Leave mom and daddy. Leave your home. Leave your hot rod. Your motorcycle and your dog. Don't sound big now, but to me that was big stuff. I had worked for years to get that motorcycle and to get that dog. He'd ride in the back of my pickup and catch my frisbee. I mean, looking back now, it looks small, but to me, it was big. And we loaded up the little truck and looked just like the Beverly Hillbillies. And we went to Broken where? Oklahoma. And it's been step after step. But friend, every time we took that step, you didn't see it initially. But man, here in a little bit, here comes the blessing. Amen. You don't see it all in a year or in two. But after a while, here's an opportunity. And you get this house for that house in Tulsa that the Lord gave us for what? I mean, it was a miracle. A third of what it appraised for. An amazing house. People say, man, how'd you get such a deal? Well, the blessing.
2: Yeah.
1: Well, what, how do you get a deal like that? Well, you got to make confessions. Let's make confessions. Yeah, and we'll give an offering. That's great. But that alone does not qualify you. Amen. What qualifies you? You must be willing. Now, sometimes people say, well, the Lord hadn't told me things like that. So many times He won't give you direction until and unless you are willing. He knows your heart.
2: Amen.
1: So many times it's the grace and mercy of God that He doesn't tell you to do a thing like that because He knows you wouldn't do it. You're not willing to hear it. You wouldn't do it, and then you're responsible for it.
2: Right.
1: And judgment comes on your disobedience. And so He gives you more time and space to grow, but in the meanwhile, years are passing by and life is passing by. There's been many a time when I realized when I made the change in my heart and I got willing, then here comes direction.
2: Amen.
1: When I'm ready to hear it, when I'm willing to hear it, willing to act on it, then here comes the direction. And if you be willing and obedient, what happens? Abram loaded up his stuff. He got all his people. He left his home. He left his kinfolks. He left all his stuff. And look in the next chapter. Get ready to shout. Look in the next chapter. What did the Lord tell him? Do what I tell you to. Go where I tell you to go. Do what I tell you to do. And I'm going to bless you.
2: Yeah.
1: I'm going to bless you. I'm going to bless everybody that blesses you. Everybody that tries to hurt you will be hurt, cursed. But in the very next chapter, chapter 13, verse 1. And Abraham went up out of Egypt, he and his wife, and all he had, Lot with him into the south, and Abram was
3: very,
1: very rich.
2: Yeah.
1: So Somebody said, well, that's just spiritually rich. Come on, come on, read the Bible in cows. Moo, moo, cows. Don't spiritualize that. Silver. Ka-ching. Silver. Now, you know why I say this, don't you? Because people are always trying to twist. Well, now that just means spiritual. You're scared to be blessed. Scared to believe it. It might be too good to be true. Silver. Say it out loud. Silver.
3: Silver.
1: Silver.
3: Silver.
1: And in
3: gold.
1: Gold. Oh, I don't want any of that gold. I do.
4: Amen.
1: I want a bunch of gold. I said that a while back, several years ago. I said, yes, sir, I believe for silver. I believe it. A fella came and brought me a bar of silver.
4: Ooh,
1: great big thing. He said, here's some silver. I said, thank you. I'm believing for the gold bar now.
4: Gold.
1: Yes. Gold. Platinum's good.
3: Yes.
1: God made platinum.
4: Amen.
1: He made gold.
3: Yes.
1: He didn't make it for the devil's bunch.
3: That's
1: he made it for you.
3: Yes.
1: Made it for you.
3: Yes.
1: He don't care if you got platinum hubcaps. Oh, I lost some folk there. Oh, help us, Lord. How many realize that we are in the infancy of this message? Aren't we? Because people have been lied to and preached traditions and men's ideas and bondage and condemnation for centuries instead of the good news, the good news, the good news. Abram was not just rich, very rich in stuff. Who made him that way? That was weak. Who made this man very rich?
4: God.
1: Same God you serve? Has that God changed? Has his will changed? No. No. Are you the seed of Abraham? Is the blessing that that man had on his life, is it on you? And if it's working like it's supposed to be, what should be happening in your life? Very rich. Very, very blessed. Very close to God. Very used of God. Very rich. Why? So I can be a very big blessing. Very big blessing. Right, left, front, center, all the way around. Hallelujah.
4: Hallelujah.
1: Very rich.
4: Very rich.
1: We're looking at the results of the blessing, which was initiated by Abraham's obedience, which qualified him to eat the good of the land. Does all this apply to us exactly this way today? Stand up on your feet, everybody.
0: And that concludes today's message by Brother Keith Moore. 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
1: If Paul saw me right here, right now, he would...

0: Amen? Hey, everybody say, I'm free.
1: I'm free.
0: Come on. Yes. Glory to God. I'm free. I'm free. I'm free. I'm free. I'm free. Woo. Give me a woo. I am free from his deception. He's that deceiver liar. Are you kidding me? Oh, glory to God. Thank you, Lord. I mean, when the... what happened in my process is his character smeared over my character, and he endowed me with the power to quench the deceiver. When the super of the third person of the Trinity is smeared on your natural self, you suddenly become supernatural, and your faith becomes refreshed. I started loving going to church. I started loving reading the Bible. I started loving spending time and praying. Now, I always loved God, but man, that was hard on my flesh. You understand what I'm saying? I needed the Holy Spirit. I needed the anointing. And when this happens, you won't have no more fear or doubt. You won't be bothered by fiery darts of deception. Now you'll be like, bring it on. Let's go. Not dry, brittle, ready to explode. That was me. Now you're happy. You're refreshed. You're pliable. You're glad-hearted. You're thankful. You're enjoying it. And you're full of the Holy Ghost. The fact is, you have enough faith. You have a shield that's door-sized that'll cover you from head to toe. The question is, what condition is it in? And don't assume, now listen to me, all you experienced ones, don't assume that your faith is in top-notch condition. There has to be a daily application. A good thing to know is the biblical definition of the anointing, 11:37, we're good. And a good thing to know is Jesus' timeline once he got anointed. This really makes a lot of sense to me if you want to know all about the anointing. Acts 10:38 NIV. Let's look at the NIV. Just a little bit different. It's how God anointed Jesus. Who anointed who?
1: God.
0: Okay. And he's not Christ yet because that's not his last name. That's what? The anointed one in his anointing. God anointed Jesus with the Holy Spirit. So the Holy Spirit is the
2: anointing.
0: And Holy Spirit and power are always together. And how he went about doing good. This is when it happened. Jesus didn't operate under the anointing until baptized by John the Baptist in the River Jordan, when it fell upon him like a dove. That's what it's talking about. God anointed him. Remember when God saw sin, he saw it was bad? He says, man,
2: An intercessor.
0: And so Jesus comes on the scene and puts on the breastplate of righteousness, right? Remember when we talked about that? And so now he needs the anointed one. So here he is, and he went about doing good, and God anoints him, and it comes upon him, and not one powerful thing happened until the anointing. And so now we're going to take the timeline. Jesus being full of the Holy Ghost. This is Luke 4:1. Don't go there. Let's just go because it's fast. Jesus being full of the Holy Ghost. What's that mean? He's now anointed. Now, this is the timeline of his anointing, his ministry. Now he's anointed. Okay? Being full of the Holy Ghost, returned from Jordan and was led by the Spirit. Led by the Spirit. People who have dry, cracked up faith are not led by the Holy Spirit. And he was led into the wilderness, where he went straight from there to the Mount of Temptation, where he faced and defeated the deceiver Satan with the word and the Spirit.

0: Then he returned. Now watch what it said. This is what the Bible says. He returned in the power of the Spirit. It keeps saying power of the Spirit. Led by the power of the Spirit. Under the anointing. The Holy Spirit. Being full of the Spirit. He went. And so he returned anointed. And there, watch this, is when the fame spread about the region. He didn't do it for fame. But the fame happened. So, what am I saying? I'm not, don't have your motive fame. If you're a minister or anything, your motive should never be fame. But fame can happen. And it can be a good thing. If your motive's right. So the fame spread and people, right? It affects people's lives. And he returned and the fame spread. He goes into the synagogue. Why? He hadn't been in the synagogue anointed before. But now, for the first time in his life, he can't wait to get to the synagogue. Because he's going to read in Isaiah, as he read when he was a little boy, that this is talking about him. He studied Isaiah as a little boy. He goes into the synagogue. I mean, there was a lot of customs in the synagogue. Lots of customs. And he broke a lot of customs that day. That day he broke a lot of customs of the law. Because as a boy he meditated on Isaiah. And he read about himself. And he found himself that he's the anointed. And that power's on me. Now, when I was over there, y'all, whoever goes with us to Israel, you're going to meet Guy. And Guy was telling me about Chip in all the synagogues. There was a chair built. And that chair was built for God. And only God can sit in that chair. Don't even think about touching it. No man can touch it. You'll probably die. But that was reserved and they built it for God. Nobody ever said them. And I said, is that right, Guy? He says, yeah, it's in every one of them. It's a custom. It's everywhere. And we'd go and where they would find them, you know, and he'd say, see, there's where the chair was. And it would be right by where they read. And so he goes in the synagogue and there was delivered unto him the book of Isaiah. He opens it. Now watch this. Here's another custom he broke. It says he found the place where it was written. When you read in a synagogue, they have a daily reading of what's to be read. You don't find, he found where it was written. He says, Ani I Hashiach. That's the Hebrew words he said. That's pretty good, wasn't it? The Spirit of the Lord is upon me, for he has anointed me. After he read it, he hands the scroll to the minister. And the Bible says, and he sat down. Y'all don't have to believe me. But why does it not say anywhere else where he sat? Don't you know he sat down a lot? He flopped right in that thing. I bet he put his leg over the... Could have. We don't know. I believe with all my heart he sat down. No, I know he sat down. There. Because we know their reaction. Rage. They tried to kill him. They threw him out. Led him to a hill to throw him over. How dare you? Offended. Want to stone him the whole bit. The reaction. And he began to teach under the anointing sitting in that chair. This day the scripture has been fulfilled in your ears. Who are you? Who are you? I'm God. God's in me. I'm in him. The anointing, we're one. That's who we are. But we've been deceived because we haven't been pliable by a daily application like he did, like David did, like Paul did. A daily application of the Holy Spirit. I want you to meditate on that the rest of the week. A daily application. There's no right and wrong. Holy Spirit is there. If you're born again, He's in you. But you can activate Him. And you can grieve Him. You can grieve Him. I don't want to grieve Him. I don't need to grieve Him. I need power. I need Him. He's my guide, my counselor, my coach. He's everything. My helper. And He keeps me pliable. He changes my personality with His personality, with His character. I need changed. Somebody say, I need change. Admit it. Quit fighting it. Commit yourself. Commit yourself over emotion. Quit going by emotions. Get you nowhere. You'll get deceived by emotions. But commitment. Are y'all okay? When they heard this, they were filled with wrath, rose up, threshed Him out. I told y'all that. They were astonished at His doctrine, for His word was with power. If there's no power going on in the body of Christ or the church or the local church, there's no Holy Ghost. Because the Holy Ghost and power are wonder twins. Acts 1:8 says, but ye shall receive power, and after that, when the Holy Spirit comes upon you. It was upon those in the Old Testament days. It would come, they would anoint the prophets, kings, and priests, but then on special occasions, it would come upon. But we don't need the special occasions. But look, every time it came upon them, what would happen? Elijah. It came upon Elijah, and he outran the king's chariot. Now, you know, Elijah, God's not going to use somebody who's running every day cardio. He's going to use someone where everybody will know this is God. So I'm sure Elijah was probably had a little belly on him, but he outruns the chariot. Go back and read it. The Spirit of the Lord came upon him. Gideon, the one who said, I'm the weakest, you got the wrong dude, I can't do it. I'm talking about the biggest nerd in the Bible. The skinniest neck in the Bible.
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4: No matter what's going on, God will turn it all out for your good, no matter what, because here's what He says. He says in Romans 8:28, God is engineering our circumstances for our good and His glory. It may be terrible circumstances. God will turn it for your good. If you're willing to acknowledge you have responsibility, determined to get to the root cause, seek godly counsel and follow that godly counsel, surrender yourself entirely and completely to God and trust Him.
5: Does it ever feel like something's blocking you from experiencing God's love or love from anyone? That can happen when we allow faulty attitudes to creep into our thinking. The good news is that you'll hear on In Touch, the teaching ministry of Dr. Charles Stanley, that Jesus offers release from these harmful perspectives. We wrap up our series, Liberated to Love, as we listen now to Dr. Stanley's message.
4: One of the tragedies of broken relationships is that oftentimes people will look in the wrong places to find the cause or the solution. Well, that's what I want to talk about in this message entitled, Love's Hidden Enemy. And I want you to turn, if you will, to 1 Corinthians chapter 13. And you'll recall that this is the chapter that Paul sandwiched between a message about spiritual gifts and a message about tongues. And he describes for us in this passage, of the 13th chapter of 1 Corinthians, what love is all about. Then beginning in verse 4, he talks about what love does, how it acts. He talks about the power of love to make it possible for a person to wait and to be kind and all the things that he describes here. Then he comes down to verse 11 and he says something very interesting. He says, when I was a child, I used to speak as a child, think as a child, reason as a child, but when I became a man, I did away with childish things. Paul said, when I grew up, those things that were childish that fit my childhood and didn't fit my adulthood, he said, I put those things away. Now, when Paul said, I did away with childish things, in that phrase, I believe the Apostle Paul has given to us the hidden enemy of loving relationships. So what I would like to do, first of all, is to identify one of those, at least a section of what I believe is one of those hidden enemies of love. Now, the real problem is that when we only look at the surface issues, we will never discover what the real problem is, and the tension and the stress and the heartache and the pain and the hurt will just keep on going on until finally there's a severing of relationships. And so Paul said in this passage, he said, now when I was a child, I thought like a child thinks. I spoke like a child speaks. I communicated in that way. He says, I reasoned like a child reasons. He says, but now when I grew up, what happened was, he said, I put away things that do not fit where I am now. As long as you and I look at the surface issues in our relationships with people, as long as we look at the surface issues and don't get to the root, we're just going to keep picking fruit and keep pointing to fruit, and the fruit may get smelly and rotten, and we may cut it off, but it'll just grow back. And so when Paul said, I put away childish things, I believe that the hidden enemy of loving relationships is wrapped up in that phrase, childish things. Now, I don't mean by that necessarily the way we act as a child or things that we would naturally normally do as children, but I believe it sums up what Paul is referring to. Now, when we think about childish ways, I want us to think in terms of what became a part of our thinking and our ways of life when we were children. So we each had this grid system in our mind. All the things we heard, all the things we experienced, all the things that we saw, the very environment in which you and I grew up became a part of our reasoning and thinking of things, so that ever since you and I were children, we have interpreted all of life. We've looked at things, reasoned, and we have evaluated and responded on the basis of those interpretations which have been highly influenced by those childish ways we were given, we received, we learned, we were taught. We didn't ask for them. They were just given to us. That's where we grew up. And so they have affected our life. And so when a person says, well, you know, my past doesn't affect me, I want to show you why it does. And this is why I say those childish ways are the hidden enemies of our loving relationships. For example, and let's just look at some of them and then relate them. One of those childish ways that we came into life with, some people did, was this. It said something like this, and that is, my acceptance is based on my performance. And so therefore, your parents either acted in such a way or treated you in such a way that made you realize that if you were going to get their acceptance and you were going to get their love, you had to perform a certain way. And so you came into life having to perform and maybe develop some perfectionism, and so you built into your life this standard. And you related this to no matter where you are, whether it's your occupation, your relationships with other people. And so one of those messages that you got on your grid system is, if I'm going to be accepted, I have to perform, I have to measure up. And the tragedy is, what we do is, no matter what we hear, we sort of set the standard. And of course, our standard is always an impossible one because nobody's perfect. And so we make all kind of mistakes in life, and we berate ourselves and beat ourselves over the head with it. Another one of those messages we got in our grid system is this. If you want God to love you, you have to watch your behavior, because God's love for you is determined by your behavior. Now, sometimes we were taught that by parents in order to manipulate us to behave them out of fear of God. And so it may be that you went to a church, and very early in life, some pastor, when you were about 6 or 7 or 8 years of age, he looked 12 feet tall and just like Moses. And so therefore, whatever he said was straight from God. And he said, if you want God to love you, then you must do a certain thing. And he listed you all these things. You must read your Bible and pray and come to church every time the door is open and give your money, or else God's judgment is going to fall upon you. He may not have said it in that way, but the message you got was, goodness, if God's going to love me, I've got to do certain things. And if I don't, then I'm not sure he'll ever love me. Now, we could just go on all morning talking about all the things that get into people's grid system. Now, no one asks for those things. We pick them up by what we see, by what we hear, or by what we're taught. And it can be by parents, it can be by friends, it can be by teachers, or whatever it might be. Now, what I want us to see is this, that oftentimes those are the hidden, real, deep-seated root issues in our life that we don't look at. So what do? We look at what Paul talked about. We looked at this whole idea that here's somebody who's impatient, jealous, unkind, arrogant, prideful, egotistical, boastful, got to be number one, got to have first place, real touchy, I got to please them. Don't, in other words, when they're not feeling right, don't get anywhere close, because, I mean, you're going to have an explosion all over you. And so these are the issues, and we think that's the problem in this marriage. That's the problem in this relationship. That's the problem with the people I work with. They come to work all bent out of shape, and so that's what messes up the relationship. None of those are the issue. The issue are root causes. Now, I'm not saying those things are not factors. I'm simply saying that in order to deal with the real problem, we have to get back to the childish things in our life that we're not even aware of oftentimes. And Paul said, he said, when I grew up, he said, when I became a man, I put them away. I rendered them inoperative, so that no matter what the root is, it can be dealt with successfully in a person's life. So let's look to see for a moment if these things have any kind of relationship and how they do to our relationships with others. Now, for example, here's a person who says, well, on my grid system, here's what I heard. My acceptance is based on my performance. And so what do? They just try extra, extra hard to please the other person. And no matter how hard they please the other person, they're not sure they're accepted, because while they do accept them, their standard is so high and they raise their own standard. What are they suspecting? They're suspecting, you know, I'm not sure that they really believe what they say about me. I'm not sure he really believes what he says or she believes what he says, because I'm doing my best, but, you know, I'm not perfect, and I know I'm not perfect. And what happens? Sometimes a person gets bent all out of shape because they've raised their own standard so high they can't live up to it. So what do? They become angry with themselves, irritated with themselves, and what do? All of a sudden, they begin to dump it on the other person, and of course, the other person becomes the culprit, and the real basic problem is they can't live up to their own standard, because what they heard and what's on their grid system is, in order for me to be accepted, I've got to measure up, and I think I've reached the top, and that's as far as I can go, and I still can't do it. So what happens? That bit of anger becomes very explosive, and so what happens? Then you've got tension and stress and conflict in the relationship. The person who comes into a relationship believing that the only way to please God is to behave a certain way, and if you don't, God doesn't love you. Then what happens? Here the relationship is coming along, and you see, if you're a believer, you know in your heart, if you don't believe that God loves you, or you question that, and you're not certain about that, there's a bit of insecurity. that is overriding in your life. It doesn't make any difference what's going on, whether it's your children, your wife, your husband, your parents. If you have this unsettled, uneasy feeling that God may not be loving you, that creates a sense of insecurity that's going to permeate and saturate every relationship in life. How can you ever feel secure about anything if you're not certain that God loves you? The problem is, those hidden messages we got early in life cause us all kinds of destructive pain and hurt. It's not that a person asks for that, but that is exactly what happens. Now, these things are devastating to relationships no matter what. So what we have to ask is, how do we deal with them? Well, there is a way that people usually deal with things like this, and the way they deal with them is this. It is your fault. When you straighten up, everything will be fine. And so blame. Blame, blame, blame. You know that blaming other people for something never makes anything work? It just doesn't work. That isn't God's way. The second thing they do is they keep their eye on the other person. And if they can keep a running record of their faults and their failures, they can justify their criticism, so they just keep putting the pressure on. That doesn't settle anything. And so what happens is they intensify the problem. And then, of course, that person will oftentimes refuse to look at themselves for two reasons. First of all, it is extremely difficult for some people to say, you know what? I was wrong. You know what? I've made a mistake. I am sorry. Would you please forgive me? When they think that, their mouth feels like it's got marbles or sand in it. It just won't come out because their pride has reached such a place in their life that it so dominates and controls them, they can't say, I'm sorry. Please forgive me. Please forgive me if I've been wrong. They can't say it. So what happens? Then when they get the slightest little glimpse that some of this could be their fault, they shut it up because it appears that it's going to be so painful to open up and acknowledge, hey, you know what? A lot of this is my fault. And the more I look at this, the more I realize this is stuff in my life that's been there for years and years and years that I never dealt with, didn't even realize it was there. Can't handle it. Forget it. And what happens? They walk away. That's the way most people deal with it. What is God's way of dealing with these childish things in our life that we grew up with that hinder and destroy and hurt and cause so much harm in our lives? Well, the first thing is to acknowledge the fact that at least part of this broken relationship or friendship or marriage or whatever it might be, part of this at least could be my fault. To acknowledge that, you know, there could be something within us that we can't put our finger on, or maybe we can. Part of this has got to be my fault. Part of this I need to look at. And so the second step is, and that is a determination to find the root cause. Why do I respond the way I do? Why do I act the way I do? What is it that motivates me? I see all this surface stuff. What's the root? What is it back yonder that's causing me to respond, to treat someone the way I treat them? As long as I'm not willing, and as long as I have not set a determination to deal with it and to find the root, I am going to continually have a major problem. Well, first of all, we have to acknowledge that, yes, I'm a part of the problem. Could be most of it. Secondly, I purpose in my heart to get to the root of it. And thirdly, I'm going to seek godly counsel. Now, listen carefully. I didn't just say seek counsel. If you don't seek counsel from a person who understands the principles of the Word of God and who will keep bringing you back to the Word of God, who is a godly person whose lifestyle is controlled by the principles of the Word of God, a counselor can get you in deeper, more trouble than you're already in. If you go see someone for help, they never mention Jesus, God of the Bible. They don't talk about spiritual principles. They make you feel like a victim. Then, friend, you need to get out of that just as fast as you can. Because what they're saying is, I'm not going to bring you to look at yourself. I want to make you feel that you, poor little old you, and as long as you think poor little old me, that's what I want to think. That just feeds something inside of you that absolutely will devastate you ultimately. Seeking godly, wise counsel. Now, the next step is the most difficult of all. If you really want healing to take place in that relationship, The next step is very important. That is surrender. God, it doesn't make any difference. Whatever you tell me to do, that's what I'm going to do. Whatever you want, that's what I want. Whatever you require of me, that's what I'm going to do. Now, if you're not willing to do that, what you do is you jam up the flow of God's Spirit in your life. And what happens is, here's what you're saying. You're saying, oh, I want to get this straightened out. But here's what I'm going to do. While I'm getting it straightened out, I'm going to hold on to my past and those childish ways because, you know, I've been living with them for all these years and I just can't give them up. Oh, I may give up part of them. But you see, that's part of my thinking. And you just can't blame it all on me. I mean, no, I can't say that I'm just going to do whatever God says. Then you just shut it down right there. If a person wants to make the relationship right, there has to be absolute, total, full surrender to the will of God. And this is why it's so important that you go to godly counsel. Because a person who doesn't know the Scriptures, they're going to tell you to do something, and listen, they're going to leave God right out of it. You can't have godly relationships, wholesome, whole relationships that are satisfying and contenting and all the rest, apart from Almighty God being involved in that relationship. And so as long as I insist on holding on to something childish back there that's on my grid system, I'm going to jam God's work in my life. The last thing is I've got to trust the Lord. I can't see my way clear, don't know what to do next, but God, I'm going to trust you. And when you acknowledge that it's there and you determine to find the root cause of it and you find godly counsel and make that surrender, and trust the Lord, you say, well, will you guarantee me that if I do that, my relationship's going to be healed? No, I can't guarantee that. And nobody can. I can guarantee you this. The relationship may not be healed, but you'll be healed. Because if you follow those steps, you're going to be healed. When you surrender your life to God under godly counsel, according to the Word of God, and trust the Lord to work in your life and begin to follow Him, you are going to be healed. Now, the relationship being healed depends upon two persons, whether it's your friend or your parent or your wife or your husband. Doesn't make any difference. It takes two to make that relationship right and to make it whole and happy once again, if it ever was that way. And so, no, nobody can guarantee that. Not even God guarantees that. But my friend, when wholesomeness and healing comes into your life, no matter what's going on, God will turn it all out for your good, no matter what, because here's what He says. He says in Romans 8:28, God is engineering our circumstances for our good and His glory. It may be terrible circumstances. It may be difficult and painful and trying circumstances. God will turn it for your good. If you're willing to acknowledge you have responsibility, determined to get to the root cause, seek godly counsel and follow that godly counsel. Surrender yourself entirely and completely to God and trust Him. He will turn it for good. And when Paul said, when I grew up, I put away childish things, I would simply say to you, my friend, as long as you hold on to those childish ways and a lot of good things that you learned growing up, but there are those devastating roots of poison that will devastate and destroy relationships unless they're dealt with. Where does it all begin? Here's where it all begins. It all begins with when you place your trust in Jesus Christ as your personal Savior. Surrendering your life to Him, that's step number one. Once you surrender your life to Him by faith, then allow God to begin to work and go through, as we said, acknowledging, maybe there's something inside of me that's not right. Determined to find the root, godly counsel, full surrender, and trust in Him. There is no absolute telling what God may possibly do in your life as a result. But one thing for certain, He will heal you. He will make you the kind of person that He created you to be. He will grow you up emotionally, spiritually, as well as the physical, and you can become a whole person. And my friend, none of us will experience the peace and the joy that God wants us to have and have that sense of wholeness until we're willing to look on the inside and let God deal with the roots that we developed, that were handed to us, given to us as children. He said, I put away childish things. I was willing to deal with them. And now He says, I'm a whole person. All of us want to be whole for our sake, the sake of those around us, and for the glory of God. And it's yours for the asking.
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4: If you want to be the kind of person that has a heart after God, a person whose heart is for the heart of God, who wants to walk in such a way that you fulfill the will of God for your life, it begins with a desire and a hunger and thirst for the Word of God. 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And when I look around and see how people think and how they live their lives and oftentimes claim to be Christians, I know in my heart that they've missed it, because there's nothing about a personal, intimate relationship with God. And that can happen to anybody's life. 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
8: Rainbow Beauties from Catastrophe. This is Ken Ham, encouraging all churches to start their thinking with God's Word. Nearly all of the world's opals are found in my home country of Australia, and that's because in nature, opals only form under very specific conditions, and Noah's flood would have produced just the right mix of conditions to allow opals to form. You see, opals don't take millions of years to form. In the lab, they can be produced in just weeks. And the man-made opal is almost indistinguishable from the natural-made one. Gems like opals remind us that God can make something beautiful out of anything, even out of His judgment on the world. God can take any sinner and through His Son turn them into a thing of great beauty.
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10: chapter 9. Wisdom hath builded her house. She hath hewn out her seven pillars. She hath killed her beasts. She hath mingled her wine. She hath also furnished her table. She hath sent forth her maidens. She crieth upon the highest places of the city, Whoso is simple, let him turn in hither. As for him that wanteth understanding, she saith to him, Come, eat of my bread, and drink of the wine which I have mingled. Forsake the foolish, and live, and go in the way of understanding. He that reproveth a scorner getteth to himself shame, and he that rebuketh a wicked man getteth himself a blot. Reprove not a scorner, lest he hate thee. Rebuke a wise man, and he will love thee. Give instruction to a wise man, and he will be yet wiser. Teach a just man, and he will increase in learning. The fear of the Lord is the beginning of wisdom, and the knowledge of the holy is understanding. For by me thy days shall be multiplied, and the years of thy life shall be increased. If thou be wise, thou shalt be wise for thyself. But if thou scornest, thou alone shalt bear it. A foolish woman is clamorous. She is simple and knoweth nothing. For she sitteth at the door of her house, on a seat in the high places of the city, to call passengers who go right on their ways. Whoso is simple, let him turn in hither. And as for him that wanteth understanding, she saith to him, Stolen waters are sweet, and bread eaten in secret is pleasant. But he knoweth not that the dead are there, and that her guests are in the depths of hell. Psalm 8. O Lord our God, how excellent is thy name in all the earth, who hast set thy glory above the heavens. Out of the mouth of babes and sucklings hast thou ordained strength because of thine enemies, that thou mightest still the enemy and the avenger. When I consider thy heavens, the work of thy fingers, the moon and the stars which thou hast ordained, what is man that thou art mindful of him, and the son of man that thou visitest him? For thou hast made him a little lower than the angels, and hast crowned him with glory and honor. Thou madest him to have dominion over the works of thy hands. Thou hast put all things under his feet, all sheep and oxen, yea, and the beasts of the field, the fowl of the air, and the fish of the sea, and whatsoever passeth through the paths of the seas. O Lord, our Lord, how excellent is thy name in all the earth.
11: Chapter 13. Let brotherly love continue. Be not forgetful to entertain strangers, for thereby some have entertained angels unawares. Remember them that are in bonds, as bound with them, and them which suffer adversity, as being yourselves also in the body. Marriage is honorable in all, and the bed undefiled, but whoremongers and adulterers God will judge. Let your conversation be without covetousness, and be content with such things as ye have, for he hath said, I will never leave thee nor forsake thee, so that we may boldly say, The Lord is my helper, and I will not fear what man shall do unto me. Remember them which have the rule over you, who have spoken unto you the word of God, whose faith follow, considering the end of their conversation. Jesus Christ, the same yesterday, and today, and forever. Be not carried about with divers and strange doctrines, for it is a good thing that the heart be established with grace, not with meats which have not profited them that have been occupied therein. We have an altar, whereof they have no right to eat which serve the tabernacle. For the bodies of those beasts whose blood is brought into the sanctuary by the high priest for sin are burned without the camp. Wherefore Jesus also, that he might sanctify the people with his own blood, suffered without the gate. Let us go forth, therefore, unto him without the camp, bearing his reproach. For here have we no continuing city, but we seek one to come. By him, therefore, let us offer the sacrifice of praise to God continually, that is, the fruit of our lips, giving thanks to his name. But to do good and to communicate, forget not, for with such sacrifices God is well pleased. Obey them that have the rule over you, and submit yourselves, for they watch for your souls as they that must give account, that they may do it with joy and not with grief, for that is unprofitable for you. Pray for us, for we trust we have a good conscience, in all things willing to live honestly. But I beseech you the rather to do this, that I may be restored to you the sooner. Now the God of peace that brought again from the dead our Lord Jesus, that great shepherd of the sheep, through the blood of the everlasting covenant, make you perfect in every good work to do his will, working in you that which is well-pleasing in his sight through Jesus Christ, to whom be glory forever and ever. Amen. And I beseech you, brethren, suffer the word of exhortation, for I have written a letter unto you in few words. Know ye that our brother Timothy is set at liberty, with whom, if he come shortly, I will see you. Salute all them that have the rule over you, and all the saints. They of Italy salute you. Grace be with you all. Amen. The end of the Epistle of Paul the Apostle to the Hebrews. Chapter 11. And the apostles and brethren that were in Judea heard that the Gentiles had also received the word of God. And when Peter was come up to Jerusalem, they that were of the circumcision contended with him, saying, Thou wentest into men uncircumcised, and didst eat with them. But Peter rehearsed the matter from the beginning, and expounded it by order unto them, saying, I was in the city of Joppa praying, and in a trance I saw a vision. A certain vessel descend, as it had been a great sheet, let down from heaven by four corners, and it came even to me, upon the which, when I had fastened mine eyes, I considered and saw four-footed beasts of the earth, and wild beasts, and creeping things, and fowls of the air. And I heard a voice saying unto me, Arise, Peter, slay and eat. But I said, Not so, Lord, for nothing common or unclean hath at any time entered into my mouth. But the voice answered me again from heaven, What God hath cleansed, that call not thou common. And this was done three times, and all were drawn up again into heaven. And behold, immediately there were three men already come unto the house where I was, sent from Caesarea unto me. And the Spirit bade me go with them, nothing doubting. Moreover, these six brethren accompanied me, and we entered into the man's house. And he showed us how he had seen an angel in his house, which stood and said unto him, Send men to Joppa, and call for Simon, whose surname is Peter, who shall tell thee words whereby thou and all thy house shall be saved. And as I began to speak, the Holy Ghost fell on them, as on us at the beginning. Then remembered I the word of the Lord, how that he said, John indeed baptized with water, but ye shall be baptized with the Holy Ghost. For as much then as God gave them the like gift as he did unto us who believed on the Lord Jesus Christ, what was I that I could withstand God? When they heard these things, they held their peace and glorified God, saying, Then hath God also to the Gentiles granted repentance unto life. Now they which were scattered abroad upon the persecution that arose about Stephen traveled as far as Phinice and Cyprus and Antioch, preaching the word to none but unto the Jews only. And some of them were men of Cyprus and Cyrene, which, when they were come to Antioch, spake unto the Grecians, preaching the Lord Jesus. And the hand of the Lord was with them, and a great number believed and turned unto the Lord. Then tidings of these things came unto the ears of the church which was in Jerusalem, and they sent forth Barnabas, that he should go as far as Antioch, who, when he came and had seen the grace of God, was glad, and exhorted them all that with purpose of heart they would cleave unto the Lord. For he was a good man, and full of the Holy Ghost and of faith, and much people was added unto the Lord. Then departed Barnabas to Tarsus for to seek Saul. And when he had found him, he brought him unto Antioch. And it came to pass that a whole year they assembled themselves with the church and taught much people. And the disciples were called Christians first in Antioch. And in these days came prophets from Jerusalem unto Antioch. And there stood up one of them named Agabus, and signified by the Spirit that there should be great dearth throughout all the world, which came to pass in the days of Claudius Caesar. Then the disciples, every man according to his ability, determined to send relief unto the brethren which dwelt in Judea, which also they did, and sent it to the elders by the hands of Barnabas and Saul.
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13: Nice, wasn't it? I liked it. really did. We're going to be doing a lot of that in heaven, aren't we? Huh? We need to talk more about heaven. Come on now. We're not going to hell. We're going to heaven. I know. I don't want to go to hell. I want to go to heaven. I want to be with my Lord and Savior, died for me.
14: I don't know, Jerry.
13: No, that was on a video I seen, when you scroll on your phone, and I just grabbed it. I seen a little clip real quick of him saying that he died and there was no heaven. It's Jesus is heaven and there's no actual heaven. But it caught my attention when we were looking, because my title is, Where is Your Treasure? Where is your treasure? Amen. Hopefully your treasure is not on earth, but in heaven. Can I hear an amen on that? Amen. Not your neighbor's treasure. Where's your treasure? And I don't know this song, but we were flipping through, and this caught my eye on 375. I'm not going to sing it. I'm just, the title is, Shall It Be Gold, God or Gold? No man can serve two masters. In God you must believe. If one you seek to worship, the other you must leave. Oh boy, that's good words there. You cannot worship man or mammon and unto God be true. Boy, you cannot worship mammon and be God and be unto God true. You can't do both. Why don't I just humble myself and put on my reading glasses? I can at least read it. I like these words. I got to keep going here. You cannot worship mammon unto God be true. Allegiance undivided the Lord demands of you. Oh my Lord, those words right there. I'm going to reread that. Allegiance undivided the Lord demands of you. Demands it, commands it that you have an undivided heart. Your heart is completely the Lord's. Amen?
15: Amen.
13: And no wonder Jesus said, there's two commandments. You keep these two commandments, you keep what? All the law, which was 660 commandments. You keep these two commandments. You love God with all your heart, and you love your neighbor as you love yourself. Because if you love God with all your heart, and you love your neighbor, you're not divided. Amen? Your love is for Him and what He did for you. The Lord demands of you, shall it be God or shall it be gold? Shall it be God or gold? Choose you this day who you will serve. Then it goes on to say, it is vain to gather treasures where moth and rust destroy, that perish with the using, that bring no lasting joy. Oh boy, isn't that true? But they do bring joy. Things that rust and moth get at, don't tell me they don't bring joy. They bring joy temporarily. How many of you had a brand new vehicle and you like the smell of it? And you like how it felt and it looked nice and it was new? Or even a nice used one, right? It's been detailed and it's nice and you get it and you drive off the lot. But that joy wears off how fast? Very soon. I've known some people that get a brand new vehicle every year. Every single year they have to have a new vehicle. Not used, brand new. They trade in the other one and the next year they get another one. Next year they get another one. Because that joy that they get it is very temporary. Amen? I'm going on to read this. This is really good. Now, where was I here? They bring no lasting joy. They have no balm for sorrow. To purchase peace, no power, they cannot help you, afford you. In death, could find in the hour of death. Shall it be God or shall it be gold? Give an answer to one question, dear friend. Do not delay. Shall it be God or mammon? Whom will you serve today? Ooh. Dear one, the choice awaits you. I'm mortal soul. Beware. Boy, it's hard to read these kind of, because they didn't write really. "Twill wispy or endless despair. Shall it be God or gold? Shall it be God or gold? Choose you this day. Choose who you will serve." My goodness, it's incredible. So where is your treasure today? Ask yourself that, not somebody else's, because God knows your heart and you know your own heart. You know yourself better than anybody else knows you, right? And God knows you better than you know yourself. Amen. So we know our own selves better than you know if your treasure is on earth or your treasure is in heaven. Let's go right to Matthew. Now we're not going to have it up here, so if you've got a Bible or you've brought your Bible, then you can open to it. If not, just you can listen to me and I'll read the scriptures. Matthew 6, starting in verse 19. Matthew chapter 6, 19. And now these are the words of Jesus Christ, who is the Son of God. And every word he spoke was truth. And it's never going to go away. These words are eternal. Jesus said, "Do not lay up for yourselves treasures on earth." Now I have to define treasure. I looked it up. This is what treasure is. Treasure is a large amount of valuable things. Not a small amount, a large amount of valuable things. That's what a treasure is. Like gold, silver, jewels, or money, wealth, and riches. Treasure is a large amount of valuable things like gold, silver, jewels, or money, wealth, and riches. The other kind of treasure is like when you treasure or cherish a person. When you cherish a person, you treasure them. You treasure them to be, you know, with you. Every day it's just a treasure that they're with you, that you cherish the time you have with them. Amen? Now the other treasure is a large amount of valuable things like, come on, now let's raise your hand if you've seen the movie The Goonies. The Goonies? No. You really have not seen The Goonies. Am I the only one in this room that's seen The Goonies? Huh? Years ago, yeah. I didn't see it until I met Diana. And I'm like, The Goonies? Well, anyways, I could go on and on. You're going to have to Google it and watch, maybe watch The Goonies. It's a cute movie, kind of. But they find this treasure from this pirates that they, and they get in this old ship down in this cave area, and they find this room full of treasures. I mean, the room is the size of this building right here. And it's just full of gold and silver and jewels, and they're just going crazy. I mean, they found the earthly treasure. Well, inside that place, in that ship, was all the pirates that were searching and looking for that treasure, and there was nothing there but their skeleton. Their skulls and their skeletons. And the story basically is saying, if you look at it, here they are seeking as pirates for this treasure of gold and jewels and silver and all these precious, valuable things so they can be wealthy and rich, which is fleeting and temporary. And here they ended up dying inside that ship, seeking what they wanted. Don't have your treasure here on earth. Have your treasure in heaven. Amen? And so do not lay up for yourselves treasures on earth, where moth and rust destroy, where thieves break in and steal. Now, if Jesus was here today and it was in modern times, he wouldn't say, do not drive cars, do not have a house, do not have nice clothes. He wouldn't say that. He's not saying, don't have nice things, don't let nice things have you. Okay, we've all heard that before. It's okay to have nice things and drive nice things and live in a nice place, and that's okay. There's no condemnation there, but don't let those things have you. Be willing, in the blink of an eye, give it away. If you're not able to give it away, it has you. Amen? Amen. Amen. If your house is too nice that you won't let a stranger in, something's not right. Amen. But lay up for yourselves treasures in heaven, where moth and rust don't steal and where thieves do not break in and steal. That would be a home. For listen to verse 21. For where your treasure is. Interesting how Jesus said that. For where your treasure is. In other words, he's saying it's somewhere. The treasure is somewhere. A treasure on earth, a treasure that the pirates were looking for, or whoever's looking for a treasure, you know, the lost treasure, wherever. It's somewhere in a cave. It's somewhere on the earth. It's somewhere in the pyramids. Who knows where it is, right? It's somewhere, but where your treasure is, there is a place for where your treasure is. What's valuable to you? What is your most valuable treasure in your heart? It's got to be in your heart. It has to be in your heart. It has to be who? Jesus Christ. It has to be Him. You treasure Him. You treasure His Word. You treasure the Holy Spirit.

And then it goes on to say, Jesus said, there is where your heart will be. Where your treasure is, that's where your heart will be. Your heart will follow where your treasure is. Amen? I pray this, I mean, I haven't written down. I don't know where it is on that wall, but I mean, last June I wrote down, Lord, I pray that you'd restore all things, bring restoration of all things, restore the years. And I was thinking, you know, certain things. And then later on, a few months ago, I was praying that prayer, Lord, bring restoration of all things in every area of my life, mentally, physically, spiritually, financially, all of that. And the Lord just whispered to me and says, you're forgetting one thing that I need to restore first. And I'm like, well, what is that? And all of a sudden I heard the Holy Spirit say to me, restore your first love. Yep. If you have your first love restored, then I can restore all things. You have to have your treasure and your heart right with me. Then I can restore all those things. Have your first love restored. Because as you go on in your Christian life, for years and decades go by, your love may have kind of faded a little bit, or wandered, or gotten colder towards Jesus. That's why we need to have our first love restored. That way he can restore all the things that the devil and locust and cankerworm has stolen over the years. Can I hear an amen? Amen. You have your first love restored, then your life has more what? Joyce Myers is big on this one. Balance. Balance. Everything has to be in balance. You can't be, balance is the key. And common sense, right? So you want to have your first love restored, because where your treasure is, where is your heart? That's where your heart will be. So if your treasure and your love is in God, in the kingdom, everything comes to pass. And I'm going to get to that here in a minute. So Jesus goes on to say, that's where your heart will be also. Then in verse 22, he says, the lamp of the body is the eye. If your eye is good, your whole body will be full of light. But if your eye is bad, your whole body will be full of darkness. Boy, that says a lot right there, doesn't it? So what you're looking at can bring darkness or can bring light. If therefore the light that is in you is darkness, how great is that darkness? Not if, but how great is it? No one can serve two masters. For either, isn't it interesting? He didn't say no one can serve four or five masters or 10 or a dozen. He says two. No one can serve two masters. For either he will hate the one and love the other, or else he will be loyal to the one and despise the other. You cannot serve God and mammon. It doesn't mean that you should not want money. You shouldn't want wealth, riches, and honor and all that. Read Proverbs. The man who fears the Lord in his home, will be wealth, riches, and honor. If he fears God. But you're not to let things or money have you. The key is not, it's not wrong to have money, but when money has you, there's something, when there's a love of money. Can I hear an amen? Because the love of money gets in your heart, therefore you get greedy and selfish. But when you have money, but you're generous and you're giving and you're thoughtful, and you'd rather be a giver than a taker. Can I hear an amen? Does that make sense? Because your heart is right. Therefore you're not. But some people get wealth and riches and more money, and what happens to them as Christians? Their heart gets colder towards the things of God and the kingdom, because they're more focused on the money and the things that the money brings. I've seen it over and over. But it's not wrong to have the things. You just got to guard your heart once in a while. Every day you have to give your heart to Christ, in the sense where, Lord, you rule my heart. Be the ruler of my heart. Be the ruler of my heart. Don't let anything else rule my heart, Lord. Not money, not riches, not fame, not wealth. Not anything. I just want Jesus to rule my heart. Therefore, you will have that balance that you need. Does that make sense? So, that's why he's saying that. And he would be loyal to one. Or you don't want to be one foot here, one like this. You can't serve both God and money. Therefore,

0: Therefore, I say to you, do not worry about your what? Your life. Don't worry about it. Does that mean you're supposed to live, you know, from the cuff and live irresponsible? No. You're supposed to be responsible, accountable. How many in this room or listening on the radio realize that every choice and decision you make in life, there's a consequence for it? Boy, we don't want to hear that all the time, do we? Every choice and decision we make in life, there's going to be a consequence. You reap what you sow. A farmer puts beans in, he's going to get beans. He puts corn, he's going to get corn, right? You reap what you sow. The consequence of choices and decisions we make in life. Now, how many here have made wrong choices? How many have made bad decisions? How many have made mistakes? How many here in this room or on the radio have ever failed? Yeah, we all have. Every single one of us. And you're going to do it again because you're here. And you have a carnal nature. You have a carnal nature. The sinful nature is still there. And you do things without praying, without seeking God. And you do things because you're hasty or you're not being prudent. You're not being wise. Amen? You're not being prayerful. You do things kind of foolishly. I'm speaking to myself here. We all do it. But you can't beat yourself up. You got to forgive yourself and forgive others and move on. And move on. You're not going to get yesterday back. It's never coming back, your mistake or your failure that you did, or the bad decision you made. It's not coming back. But you can be responsible and accountable today and tomorrow. Can I hear an amen?
1: Amen.
0: Yep. There's always tomorrow. Thank God there's tomorrow. Because He lives, I can face yesterday, I can face tomorrow. Yesterday's already gone. You ain't getting that back. Therefore, I say you, do not worry about your life. You will eat what you eat or what you will drink, nor about your body what you will put on. Is not life more than food and the body more than clothing? Man, Jesus knew that as people, as humans, we tend to worry about life. What are we going to eat? What are we going to wear? What are we going to wear? What are we going to drive? Where am I going to live? It consumes people. How do I know? Take anything like that away from somebody, they get in panic mode. Panic mode. I seen a video yesterday, or it wasn't a video, it was on the news actually. It was the Weather Channel or something. They were showing highlights of a tornado that went through Washington, Illinois. It was a F4, so it was almost 200 mile an hour winds going through that little town. It was back in 2014 in a little town of Washington, Illinois. F4, 200 mile an hour winds went through that and just destroyed the entire town. Nothing was left. And part of the was a video of a lady that was worried about her twin boys and, you know, her kids, but they got in the basement and they ended up being okay. But in the video, she was recording it. They were driving in their car after the tornado went through and it was just level. And she got to the neighborhood where their house was and there was nothing there. And she just screamed and just went ballistic on, you know, as she was, there's no house left. Nothing. I mean, that's just human reaction to be that way. But if your treasure isn't what you live in, your treasure is so temporary. Amen? You can't live for the things that you see. You can't live for things that are on this earth. At that moment, yeah, you're going to be devastated. That's normal. Right? Your place is gone. But as soon as I heard her screaming and crying, I thought, man, our treasure cannot be here. It has to be, because everything is so temporary. And we've heard of other tornadoes that went through towns, and within a few years, it takes a while, but those towns get built back up, don't they? They get turned around. Yep. Amen. And one of the videos, the guy did not want to leave his house. He was in his house. And you can see, as he's doing with his phone, you can see the tornado. It's a half a mile wide, F4, coming towards his house. And he's trying to video it, and it gets closer and closer, and the increase of the wind, things just flying, and all of a sudden, he had a camera in his home, and all of a sudden, from where he's sitting, all the way to where I am, he's literally airborne, flying in the air, and gets rammed into a wall or something. And he ended up getting some things in his eye and damaged his retina and stuff. But he did live. But I'm like, is it really worth it? My point is, you may not have those things tomorrow. Does it matter? Not in an eternal sense. Right? Don't let things have you or the ways of this world have you. You let your heart and your treasure be with God and Jesus. Amen? Let Him be the most valuable thing in your life. Your relationship with Him. Eternal things that matter. Amen? I could go on and on, but we're going to go to another verse. Proverbs 23, verses 4 and 5. Proverbs 23, verses 4 and 5. You have to always ask the Lord to help you to keep your heart, what, clean and pure, right? And completely His. And He be the ruler of your heart. Jesus be the ruler of your heart. Proverbs 23 says, do not overwork to be rich. Because of your own understanding. Then it says, comma, cease. Do not overwork to be rich. Because of your own understanding, cease. Then in verse 5, 23:5, it says this, will you set your eyes on that which is not? For riches certainly make themselves wings. Riches do. They fly away like an eagle toward heaven. Riches do. Things that are of this earth fly away and they're gone. Amen? They don't last forever. You set your whole, some people live their whole life for their retirement, their 401k, or the investments they made. I worked with a guy at Woodman's, and if I would have stayed at Woodman's, I started there in 1983, I was 18. If I would have stayed there until I was even in my late 40s, I would have retired. I'm not kidding you. I would have retired in my late 40s with over $2 million. I know because I started the same year with a guy in Beloit Woodman's. I ran into him. He wasn't still... early 40s, and he said that my retirement right now has 2.4 in it. And he'd only been there since he was 18. That's quite a few years. But here's my point. And there was another guy we worked with. He worked in the meat department at Woodman's in Janesville. And he was there for years. He worked there like 25, 30 years. All he talked about was, I can't wait to retire. I cannot wait to retire and have my wealth, you know, the money. That's the money part of it. Because, you know, you get $1 or $2 million in retirement, you start looking forward. Man, I'm going to Florida. I'm going to live nice, have a good life. He got cancer and died and only had his 401k money for a very short time, less than a year. He lived for things that are temporary. Don't do that. Amen? Does that mean you don't make investments? No. Does it mean you're not wise and think about things like that and plan and all that? No. But don't make that your treasure. Amen?
1: Amen.
0: You just don't know. No, those kind of stories, you could go on and on. People live, that's all they talk about. I can't wait to retire. I just want to retire and enjoy that. The next thing you know, they didn't even get to retire because they passed away with something or something tragic happened. That's the moral of the story is make sure your treasure is on not on things of earth, but on things that are eternal. Amen? Hallelujah. So, Mark 4:9 says this, whoever has an ear, let him hear what the Spirit of the Lord is saying. Whoever has an ear, let him hear what the Spirit of the Lord is saying. And the Spirit of the Lord is speaking to you today because you have spiritual ears. That's what Jesus said. If you have an ear to hear, let them hear what the Spirit of God is saying to them. Why? So that we can make changes in our life. Every day we need to make changes and make adjustments. Amen? Spiritually. Sometimes we get off course a little bit. We get off the path. A path of righteousness and godliness and holy living. And we end up in the ways of the world a little bit. We get our foot over there. Or we get our desires are kind of waving and weighing over there. Amen? I used to be where I could not miss a Packer game. It was like I couldn't wait for Sunday to watch the Packers. I didn't even know they were playing Thursday. I don't even watch the games anymore. You know what I do now, Pastor Jerry? I grab my phone. I haven't even done it this year yet. I grab my phone and watch the 15-minute highlights. No commercials, but I don't watch it if I knew they lost. If I knew they won, then it's more fun to watch, but they aren't winning too much. So, but my point is this. I realized, man, the ways of the world is everything is sports and everything is the ways of the world. You got to be careful as a Christian to where your treasure is. Would you rather constantly be watching a football game, or is your heart more involved in what God's doing? And yeah, it's easy to say, oh, no. It's my time to relax. It might be. That's okay. I'm not condemning you if you watch the Bears lose. I'm not. I mean, one week they scored 59, next week three. I'm not saying nothing, but the Packers aren't any better. So, but just guard your heart with the ways of the world. It's really entrapping, in that the father of lies, the devil, wants to trick you and trip you and get you caught in a snare where you think more highly of yourself than you should, and you think you're more spiritual than you really are. Oh boy, we all get that way. You got to guard your heart. And praise God, we're going to get done early tonight, today, and get out early. But I just want to encourage you guys, really make sure you know where your treasure is. Remember, a treasure is somewhere, and then your heart goes to where your treasure is. So where is your treasure? Is your treasure Jesus Christ? God's kingdom, the Father, the Holy Spirit, is that your treasure, or is your treasure here? What if everything was taken away from you this week? Where would your heart be? If everything was taken away, imagine Job, what he went through. You know, everything taken away, but he still worship God. Are you still going to lift your hands? Are you still going to go to church? Are you still going to love God and worship God? Are you still going to be thankful no matter what happens in life? Even though you may not have much, if you got Christ, you have everything. Amen?
1: Amen.
0: If you have Christ, you have everything. Amen? That's the true riches. Amen? Well, you can get the true riches on earth. If you do the right things and make right investments and do the right things and all that, you can have the riches on earth. But I'd rather have the true riches, and that is the anointing of the Holy Spirit. So that, like what he said earlier today, we can do greater works than what Christ did, because he didn't lead anybody to him. He didn't get anybody to get born again. He simply just said to the thief, he said, today you'll be with me in paradise. But he didn't lead him in a sinner's prayer or bring him to an altar. But you and I can do greater things and be soul winners and reach others for Christ and seeing others be born again and come to a knowledge of the truth and come to know Christ as their Savior. Amen?
1: Amen.
0: Amen. What do you want on your tombstone when you pass away? If Christ doesn't come and you go and you put 6 feet under or you're cremated, what do you want people to remember of you? That you had a nice home, you had a beautiful car, you had a lot of money, you had a retirement, you had a great investment, you left a lot of wealth. Is that what you want? Or do you want people to say, that woman or that man loved God and he served the Lord, she loved the Lord, she was a true Christian. They followed Jesus. They helped so many people out in their life. They led many people to Christ. That's what you and I should desire to have as a legacy. Amen?
1: Amen.
0: Amen. Now, a good man leaves an inheritance for his children's children. A good man or woman leaves an inheritance for his children's children. Now, how do you do that if you're not super wealthy? That's not just your children. You're leaving an inheritance for your children and grandchildren. Now, how do you do that? We'll talk later. One of the ways is it's called life insurance. Hello. Look at your neighbor and say, use some common sense. Really, honestly. If you're not wealthy or don't come from a wealthy family, how are you going to leave an inheritance for your children's children? Amen. Father, I just thank you for this day. I thank you for every believer in this building today. Every person that you created is valuable. I pray that our treasure will not be on earth, but our treasure is in heaven, and our treasure will be Jesus Christ. Our treasure will be the Lord in serving you and loving you and obeying you and seeking first your kingdom and your righteousness. And then all those other things will be added. We don't have to worry about what we eat, what we wear, where we live, nothing. All those things be added unto us. We will not let our heart be troubled nor be afraid. Our trust is in the Lord and our treasure is in Jesus. And Lord, anybody that's listening on the radio, I pray that they today, if they're not saved, they're not born again, they don't know Christ, and they're hearing my voice on the radio, I pray that they'll get their heart right with you and just call on the name of the Lord Jesus today. Repent of your sin. Turn from your sin and your wicked way and ask Christ to come and live in you and to forgive you and to cleanse you and to wash you into the blood of the cross, the blood that Jesus shed on the cross. And he'll cleanse you and wash you of all your sin and your wrong and your wicked way. And that then you turn from that and call on him and turn and say, the rest of my life I'll follow you, Jesus, and live for you. If that's you hearing me on the radio, give your life to Christ today. I implore you to be reconciled to God the Father through Jesus Christ today. As you hear my voice and listen to my voice, be reconciled to God through Jesus Christ and him alone. Him alone. Jesus has paid the price for you. Call on him and cry out to Jesus. Cry out to Jesus today and give your heart to him today and you'll be saved. You'll be born again and your name be found in the book of life. That's the true treasure. That's the most important decision you will ever make, is what you do with Jesus Christ. In Jesus' name, I thank you for this. Thank you, God, for every person that was here today. In Jesus' name, grace and mercy follow them, and the goodness of God follow them today. In Jesus' name, amen.
2: 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Dear Heavenly Father, I'm a sinner and lost, but I believe that the Lord Jesus Christ died on the cross for me, and that he rose from the dead on the third day, and right now I receive the Lord Jesus Christ as my personal Savior and Lord. Thank you, Lord, for saving me. 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That's 962-1477. 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
3: That night, they bombed our neighbor's house, and it was so scary for me. I feel like, oh, I will die soon. So I was crying a lot. They said, God, if you are exist, please, I want to know you. I want to call your name. I want you to save me.
4: Cast yourself in. 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
3: 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And my mom asked me to look at the moon, and I saw Jesus' face coming out the moon, and he said, I'm the God Jesus. You are my daughter. Don't be afraid. But when I heard the name, I feel like it's a beautiful name, and he's a beautiful God. I feel peace inside my heart, and for the first time, I feel like someone loves me.
4: Jesus is pouring out his love in the Muslim world. 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
6: Many people may use the words liberal and progressive interchangeably, but we should be abundantly clear that they are not the same thing. The difference now matters more than it ever has. The Supreme Court recently ruled 8-1 that counseling conversations are protected speech and that states cannot ban viewpoints in the counseling room. Justices Kagan and Sotomayor, liberal appointees, concurred, noting that Colorado's conversion therapy ban was not viewpoint neutral and that a neutral law would raise a different question. They disagreed with the outcome but respected the legal boundary. Justice Ketanji Brown Jackson, the lone dissenter, has said publicly that she sees her seat on the court as an opportunity to tell people her opinions and how she feels about the issues. Well, that distinction captures the division perfectly. Liberalism historically called for tolerance, the idea that competing viewpoints should be allowed to exist. Progressivism calls for compliance to its own vision. It does not argue for it, it enforces it. Earlier this year in Finland, a lawmaker was convicted of inciting hatred for calling homosexuality a disorder in a statement she made over 20 years ago. No hatred was actually incited in all that time, but she was guilty of holding the wrong belief. In Great Britain, street preachers are informed by police that sharing the gospel in ways that might cause offense or dissuade someone from seeking an abortion is not permitted, and even a wrong-think social media post can send you to jail. In the NBA, Chicago Bulls player Jaden Ivey, a Christian, was waived from the team for posting a video critiquing Pride Month promotions. Progressives who fled Twitter when Elon Musk purchased it have discovered the hard way that their new safe space platform, Blue Sky, has quickly devolved into isolated groups and ideological bubbles between which any friction results in mass blocking. All of these examples are not bugs of progressivism. They're the main feature. Liberalism preaches that everyone has their own truth. Progressivism tells you that your truth must become everyone else's, and silence in the face of it is not enough. Both active dissent and silent refusal must be punished. When persuasion is replaced by coercion, we're no longer in the realm of liberal politics. We are squarely in the realm of forced progressive groupthink. Or else. Don't conflate the two. Stay informed at phyllisschlafly.com and join us again for the Phyllis Schlafly Report.
7: October 9th, powerless. Have you ever found yourself in a manipulative relationship? I hope you haven't, but the sad reality is it's something that many of us can relate to. Manipulative relationships can be incredibly detrimental and scarring, yet they're difficult to detect. A manipulative person is self-seeking, often to cover feelings of fear, but the end result is control. Yet they gain power over others subtly. After all, few of us would surrender our rights to another if they outright demanded it. But we may be swayed into doing so a little at a time. The tactics of manipulation vary, but the end result is the same. We find ourselves enslaved to someone else's demands. Sin operates this same way. Sin lures us in and gains our affection until next thing we know, we're trapped under its control. But even here, when we feel powerless, there's hope. As David Charles discovered, he's going to share with us his true story on today's Unshackled Daily Devotional.
8: Don't ever think you have bad habits. The truth is, your bad habits have you. I know, because I was a four-time loser, and by law, I should have been sent to prison for life. Instead, I was set free at prison for life. I was the oldest of 15, so my grandparents raised me and spoiled me. I got in trouble at 14 and was put on probation. Next came reform school. From there, I drifted, drinking, fighting, and stealing. At 18, I was sentenced to 5 years in prison. When I got out, I married Lydia and thought my life would change. But I gave her 5 years of hell on earth. When my wife left me, I asked Mom to put me in the state hospital so I could get well. She did, but I didn't. My alcohol thirst stayed with me. One night, I stopped by a revival tent in town and listened. "Jesus can change your life," the preacher said. I cried out to God for help, and I went forward at the invitation. Afterward, the preacher explained new life to me. I was facing my fourth term in prison, which meant life, but I prayed and God let me serve only 13 months. I drank when I was released, and then I went home and saw my brother strung out on drugs. I spent that night letting God cleanse me of my past as I confessed every sin I could remember. Morning found me at peace with God, where I've been ever since, and that was nearly 30 years ago.
7: In John chapter 8, verses 34 through 36, Jesus says, "Verily, verily, I say unto you, whosoever committeth sin is the servant of sin. And the servant abideth not in the house forever, but the Son abideth ever. If the Son, therefore, shall make you free, ye shall be free indeed." Friend, even as Christians, we can live under sin's control. But God has promised to cleanse us and make us free if we ask. As we saw in David's story, however, it can't be a passive desire or a half-hearted decision. We must actively seek God's intervention because without Him, we are indeed powerless. 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
9: 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In Ephesians 4:32, it urges us to be kind and compassionate to one another, forgiving each other, just as in Christ, God forgave you. 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But remember this, God's forgiveness for you was lavish and complete. When you extend forgiveness to others, you're mirroring the love of God, and you're freeing yourself from resentment. 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And that's today's Reflection of Grace.
10: Chapter 8. When he was come down from the mountain, great multitudes followed him. And behold, there came a leper and worshipped him, saying, Lord, if thou wilt, thou canst make me clean. And Jesus put forth his hand and touched him, saying, I will, be thou clean. And immediately his leprosy was cleansed. And Jesus saith unto him, See thou tell no man, but go thy way, show thyself to the priest, and offer the gift that Moses commanded for a testimony unto them. And when Jesus was entered into Capernaum, there came unto him a centurion, beseeching him, and saying, Lord, my servant lieth at home sick of the palsy, grievously tormented. And Jesus saith unto him, I will come and heal him. The centurion answered and said, Lord, I am not worthy that thou shouldest come under my roof, but speak the word only, and my servant shall be healed. For I am a man under authority, having soldiers under me, and I say to this man, Go, and he goeth, and to another, Come, and he cometh, and to my servant, Do this, and he doeth it. When Jesus heard it, he marveled, and said to them that followed, Verily I say unto you, I have not found so great faith, no, not in Israel. And I say unto you, that many shall come from the east and west, and shall sit down with Abraham and Isaac and Jacob in the kingdom of heaven. But the children of the kingdom shall be cast out into outer darkness. There shall be weeping and gnashing of teeth. And Jesus said unto the centurion, Go thy way, and as thou hast believed, so be it done unto thee. And his servant was healed in the selfsame hour. And when Jesus was come into Peter's house, he saw his wife's mother laid and sick of a fever. And he touched her hand, and the fever left her, and she arose and ministered unto them. When the even was come, they brought unto him many that were possessed with devils, and he cast out the spirits with his word, and healed all that was sick, that it might be fulfilled, which was spoken by Esaias the prophet, saying, Himself took our infirmities and bare our sicknesses. Now when Jesus saw great multitudes about him, he gave commandment to depart unto the other side. And a certain scribe came and said unto him, Master, I will follow thee whithersoever thou goest. And Jesus saith unto him, The foxes have holes, and the birds of the air have nests, but the Son of Man hath not where to lay his head. And another of his disciples said unto him, Lord, suffer me first to go and bury my father. But Jesus said unto him, Follow me, and let the dead bury their dead. And when he was entered into a ship, his disciples followed him. And behold, there arose a great tempest in the sea, insomuch that the ship was covered with the waves. But he was asleep. And his disciples came to him and awoke him, saying, Lord, save us, we perish. And he saith unto them, Why are ye fearful, O ye of little faith? Then he arose and rebuked the winds and the sea, and there was a great calm. But the men marveled, saying, What manner of man is this, that even the winds and the sea obey him? And when he was come to the other side into the country of the Gergesenes, there met him two possessed with devils, coming out of the tombs exceeding fierce, so that no man might pass by that way. And behold, they cried out, saying, What have we to do with thee, Jesus, thou Son of God? Art thou come hither to torment us before the time? And there was a good way off from them, and heard of many swine feeding. So the devils besought him, saying, If thou cast us out, suffer us to go away into the herd of swine. And he said unto them, Go. And when they were come out, they went into the herd of swine, and behold, the whole herd of swine ran violently down a steep place into the sea and perished in the waters. And they that kept them fled and went their ways into the city and told everything and what was befallen to the possessed of the devils. And behold, the whole city came out to meet Jesus, and when they saw him, they besought him that he would depart out of their coasts. Chapter 30. And it came to pass when David and his men were come to Ziklag on the third day, that the Amalekites had invaded the south and Ziklag, and smitten Ziklag, and burned it with fire, and had taken the women captives that were therein. They slew not any, either great or small, but carried them away, and went on their way. So David and his men came to the city, and behold, it was burned with fire, and their wives and their sons and their daughters were taken captives. Then David and the people that were with him lifted up their voice and wept, until they had no more power to weep. And David's two wives were taken captives, Ahinoam the Jezreelitess, and Abigail the wife of Nabal the Carmelite. And David was greatly distressed, for the people spake of stoning him, because the soul of all the people was grieved, every man for his sons and for his daughters. But David encouraged himself in the Lord his God. And David said to Abiathar the priest, Ahimelech's son, I pray thee, bring me hither the ephod. And Abiathar brought thither the ephod to David. And David inquired at the Lord, saying, Shall I pursue after this troop? Shall I overtake them? And he answered him, Pursue, for thou shalt surely overtake them, and without fail recover all. So David went, he and the 600 men that were with him, and came to the brook Besor, where those that were left behind stayed. But David pursued, he and 400 men, for 200 abode behind, which was so faint that they could not go over the brook Besor. And they found an Egyptian in the field, and brought him to David, and gave him bread, and he did eat, and they made him drink water. And they gave him a piece of a cake of figs, and two clusters of raisins. And when he had eaten, his spirit came again to him, for he had eaten no bread nor drunk any water 3 days and 3 nights. And David said unto him, To whom belongest thou, and whence art thou? And he said, I am a young man of Egypt, servant to an Amalekite, and my master left me because 3 days agone I fell sick. We made an invasion upon the south of the Kerethites, and upon the coast which belongeth to Judah, and upon the south of Caleb, and we burned Ziklag with fire. And David said to him, Canst thou bring me down to this company? And he said, Swear unto me by God that thou wilt neither kill me, nor deliver me into the hands of my master, and I will bring thee down to this company. And when he had brought him down, behold, they were spread abroad upon all the earth, eating and drinking, and dancing, because of all the great spoil that they had taken out of the land of the Philistines, and out of the land of Judah. And David smote them from the twilight even unto the evening of the next day, and there escaped not a man of them, save 400 young men which rode upon camels and fled. And David recovered all that the Amalekites had carried away, and David rescued his two wives. And there was nothing lacking to them, neither small nor great, neither sons nor daughters, neither spoil nor anything that they had taken to them. David recovered all. And David took all the flocks and the herds which they drave before those other cattle, and said, This is David's spoil. And David came to the 200 men which were so faint that they could not follow David, whom they had made also to abide at the brook Besor. And they went forth to meet David and to meet the people that were with him. And when David came near to the people, he saluted them. Then answered all the wicked men and men of Belial, of those that went with David, and said, Because they went not with us, we will not give them aught of the spoil that we have recovered, save to every man his wife and his children, that they may lead them away and depart. Then said David, Ye shall not do so, my brethren, with that which the Lord hath given us, who hath preserved us and delivered the company that came against us into our hand. For who will hearken unto you in this matter? But as his part is that goeth down to the battle, so shall his part be that tarrieth by the stuff. They shall part alike. And it was so from that day forward that he made it a statute and an ordinance for Israel unto this day. And when David came to Ziklag, he sent of the spoil unto the elders of Judah, even to his friends, saying, Behold a present for you of the spoil of the enemies of the Lord. To them which were in Bethel, and to them which were in South Ramoth, and to them which were in Jatter, and to them which were in Aroer, and to them which were in Siphmoth, and to them which were in Eshtemoah,
11: and to them which were in Rachel, and to them which were in the cities of the Jerahmeelites, and to them which were in the cities of the Kenites, and to them which were in Hormah, and to them which were in Chorashan, and to them which were in Aphek, and to them which were in Hebron, and to all the places where David himself and his men were wont to haunt. Chapter 31. And it came to pass in the 11th year, in the 3rd month, in the 1st day of the month, that the word of the Lord came unto me, saying, Son of man, speak unto Pharaoh king of Egypt, and to his multitude, Whom art thou like in thy greatness? Behold, the Assyrian was a cedar in Lebanon, with fair branches, and with a shadowing shroud, and of an high stature, and his top was among the thick boughs. The waters made him great, the deep set him up on high, with her rivers running round about his plants, and sent out her little rivers unto all the trees of the field. Therefore his height was exalted above all the trees of the field, and his boughs were multiplied, and his branches became long, because of the multitude of waters when he shot forth. All the fowls of heaven made their nests in his boughs, and under his branches did all the beasts of the field bring forth their young, and under his shadow dwelt all great nations. Thus was he fair in his greatness, in the length of his branches, for his root was by great waters. The cedars in the garden of God could not hide him. The fir trees were not like his boughs, and the chestnut trees were not like his branches, nor any tree in the garden of God was like unto him in his beauty. I have made him fair by the multitude of his branches, so that all the trees of Eden that were in the garden of God envied him. Therefore thus saith the Lord God, Because thou hast lifted up thyself in height, and he hath shot up his top among the thick boughs, and his heart is lifted up in his height, I have therefore delivered him into the hand of the mighty one of the heathen. He shall surely deal with him. I have driven him out for his wickedness. And strangers, the terrible of the nations, have cut him off and have left him. Upon the mountains and in all the valleys his branches are fallen, and his boughs are broken by all the rivers of the land, and all the people of the earth are gone down from his shadow and have left him. Upon his ruin shall all the fowls of the heaven remain, and all the beasts of the field shall be upon his branches, to the end that none of all the trees by the waters exalt themselves for their height, neither shoot up their top among the thick boughs, neither their trees stand up in their height, all that drink water. For they are all delivered unto death, to the nether parts of the earth, in the midst of the children of men, with them that go down to the pit. Thus saith the Lord God, In the day when he went down to the grave, I caused a mourning. I covered the deep for him, and I restrained the floods thereof, and the great waters were stayed. And I caused Lebanon to mourn for him, and all the trees of the field fainted for him. I made the nations to shake at the sound of his fall, when I cast him down to hell with them that descend into the pit. And all the trees of Eden, the choice and best of Lebanon, all that drink water, shall be comforted in the nether parts of the earth. They also went down into hell with him, unto them that be slain with the sword, and they that were his arm, that dwelt under his shadow in the midst of the heathen. To whom art thou thus like in glory and in greatness among the trees of Eden? Yet shalt thou be brought down with the trees of Eden unto the nether parts of the earth. Thou shalt lie in the midst of the uncircumcised, with them that be slain by the sword. This is Pharaoh and all his multitude, saith the Lord God.
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15: Welcome to 6640, the ministry outreach of Koinonia House and Koinonia Institute. Today's Bible teacher is Chuck Missler, connecting the Bible to your life and the world around you. In today's study, Chuck continues his teaching on the book of Zechariah, chapter 2.
16: There are four horns that scatter Israel, and I personally tend to view that more as generic of the Gentile kingdoms, broadly speaking, because there's many more than four that really persecute Israel. And when it speaks of four agencies that God is going to use to deal with those, again, I see the number four being used broadly in the book of Zechariah to speak of some kind of composite action on the planet Earth. Not composite in the terms of the universe, but of the earth, if you will. But in any case, that's just a bias, not really a... I share it with you only so you at least know what my prejudices are. But it's interesting, the world would do well to learn the lesson that such actions on Israel do not go unnoticed by God. That's the real thrust of this vision. And God is still awake to Israel's interest. And I think that the nations would do well to be aware of that. And incidentally, when he says Judah, Israel, and Jerusalem, those are not symbols. Those are geographic places. Those are not abstractions. They're very specific. Israel, Judah, you take a rental car out of Jerusalem and head north, you'll see the signs, Judea and Samaria and so forth. So, and Jerusalem is not an abstraction. We're talking about a piece of geography you can find on a map. So I think we should keep that in mind. God is sovereign over the nations, and that's one thing Nebuchadnezzar writes in his portion of the Bible. Many people are startled to discover that there's a chapter of the Bible that was written by a Gentile king and posted throughout the world as his testimony. That's chapter 4 of the book of Daniel. Nebuchadnezzar wrote it and posted it throughout the world. But he makes the point that he learned the hard way that God is sovereign over the nations. But I also remind you of Romans 12:19, where God says, "Beloved, do not avenge yourselves, but rather give place to wrath, for it is written, 'Vengeance is mine. I will repay, saith the Lord.'" And as we watch our foreign policy muck around in Israel, as we watch the United States push Israel to the wall, to the threshold of war, we need to remember that we're poking our finger in the eye of God. Not that Israel isn't going to be subject to some very substantial judgments. The next Holocaust is going to be twice as bad as the previous one. The previous Holocaust in Germany cost a third of all the Jews. Zechariah is going to tell us a great deal about the Holocaust to come. But that's the Lord's business. It's up to us, indeed, to leave it up to Him and to pray for the peace of Jerusalem. Now, in any case, let's move on. Now, we've made it to chapter 2. Major milestone. Now, incidentally, the second vision that we've been looking at was really an amplification of verse 15 of chapter 1. And this third vision that we're about to embark is actually an amplification of verse 16 of chapter 1, for those of you making notes. Chapter 2, verse 1, "I lifted up mine eyes again and looked, and behold, a man with a measuring line in his hand." This appears to be an angel in human form, and we should not be surprised by that. All through the Scripture, we see angels mistaken for men, and I mean in human form. They apparently not only can they do that, they most often seem to do that. Now, this one appears to be preparing for the temple, because we see a similar idiom, a man with a measuring line, used in Ezekiel chapter 40, chapter 41, chapter 42. We find the same thing hinted at in Revelation chapter 11, the first two verses, in terms of measuring or reckoning the temple, the temple proper. Now, most scholars strongly, not just suggestively, but strongly feel that the man here is none other than Jesus Christ. I don't think that's a critical issue, incidentally, so I'm not going to bore you with all the proofs that the scholars have served up to prove that point. I'll just mention in passing that most of them do strongly identify him as Christ, who is also, by the way, going to be presented as a man very clearly in Zechariah chapter 6, verse 12. So that idea may sound strange because we're in the pre-incarnate period. Christ shows up in the Old Testament typically in a form designated the angel of the Lord, the angel of Jehovah. In this case, in the vision at least, most scholars seem to identify him as Christ. But in any case, verse 2, "Then said I," young Zechariah wants this angel to help him out here, "Then said I, 'Whither goest thou?' And he said unto me, 'To measure Jerusalem, to see what is the breadth thereof and what is the length thereof.'" And we're going to discover, as we get to verses 4 through 13, that this is a vision of Jerusalem's enlargement. It's sort of the feeling you have if you're working someplace and you discover the boss comes through with some guys with a tape measure and they start measuring, you know, the leasehold or whatever. You know that they're planning some presumably expansion or something. That's sort of the flavor of what's going on here. And this line that's mentioned here was formerly stretched over the city to destroy it. That idiom is used in 2 Kings 21 and Isaiah 34. But it's now to be extended over Jerusalem as a preparatory to rebuilding. Now notice, they've been in the area to rebuild the temple. What's forthcoming is the rebuilding of the city. The difference between Ezra and Nehemiah, you need to keep in mind, because when the initial authorities were given for the Jews to return to rebuild their temple, they only had authority to build the temple. They're still under the Persian Empire. And they got started, but then got discouraged, and the years slipped by. Trying to rebuild this temple, they're harassed by their enemies. That's the saga of the book of Ezra. But Nehemiah is a cupbearer to the king. And he's troubled by the fact that almost 20 years have gone by and they haven't accomplished much. So he gets permission to rebuild the city, the walls. And that decree is very critical in your biblical studies, because Daniel had been told by the angel Gabriel that from that decree unto the Mashiach Nagi, the Messiah the King, would be a specific number of days. And Zechariah is going to describe how you'll recognize that day when we get to chapter 9. So that'll be a big thing. I got to leave something for chapter 9. So the point is, it's under Nehemiah that they rebuild the city. So distinguish in your mind this temple and the city. They're different. And the prophecies are very critical on that point. Many Bible scholars get a little fuzzy on that, and as a result, things get a little confused. In any case, now, what God is telling them through Zechariah, that they're going to be rebuilding Jerusalem, and more than that, it's going to be enlarged. And there are many books that spend a lot of time talking about how it grew from then through the Hasmonean period and so forth, that I believe misses the point, because they're going to grow far more than the people on the earth today have any idea. Now, I should mention, according to Josephus, the population did increase greatly by the time of the Maccabean period, the Hasmoneans, as they call it, the period from then through to the Roman period. Verse 3, "And behold, the angel that talked with me went forth, and another angel went out to meet him, and said unto him, Run, speak to this young man, saying, Jerusalem shall be inhabited as towns without walls, for the multitude of men and cattle therein." That's a very interesting prophecy. One small point, the Hebrew word, na'ar, which is the term translated young man, was used of David by Saul, of Jeremiah of himself, and Joseph before Pharaoh. It refers to a guy that's anything under the age of 30. I believe that Zechariah was about 30 only because that's the time that a priest began to officiate, just as an aside. And Numbers 4 gives you that background. But it speaks of Jerusalem without walls. That term is sometimes used of vulnerability. A city without walls was vulnerable to its enemies. And you can find those kinds of ideas in 1 Samuel 6, Esther 9, Ezekiel 38 and 39. Big thing is made of the fact that they are dwelling betash, that is, securely. Not securely literally, but securely as a peace of mind. And they're in the so-called unwalled villages and so forth. And in Ezekiel 38 and 39, of course, the enemy seeks to take advantage of this. But a city without walls is also mentioned in Isaiah 49. For your notes, you might take the time. We won't take the time now, so I can keep my pace here. But Isaiah 49, verses 19 to 20, deals with the same idiom as used here. Now, you might be kind of interested to sort of dramatize this. There was a British Jew by the name of Sir Moses Montefiore, who began building houses outside the walls of Jerusalem in the mid-1800s. And no one would live in them. He did this at what we'd call a subdivision, and he found it tough to load it because everybody was afraid to live outside the walls until he hired a private security force to protect them. As that was the first real evidence that Jerusalem was outgrowing even the walls. And of course, by then they were Turkish walls and all that. But the point is, and of course, today Jerusalem vastly sprawls far beyond what I'll call biblical Jerusalem, the old city. But if you visit Israel, one of the things you'll notice, if you go there near the Jewish quarter there, you'll see the windmill of Montefiore still standing there. It's a major monument and so forth. Now, something else, as far as Jerusalem growing and Israel growing, obviously most of us have been exposed to the reality of the fulfillment of prophecy by the return of the Jews to the land of Israel. And it's sort of old news to us because we've heard about it so much since 1948. It's a big deal. But it is a big deal because it's dramatic, tangible evidence for you and I that God means what he says and says what he means. And many, many people in the church who study the Bible very seriously fail to perceive the place of Israel in God's plan. And as such, they have the subject in confusion. It's kind of interesting, though, that some specific movements are predicted in the Scripture. And one of the most fascinating ones that pops into my mind is the Ethiopian airlift in 1991. The Scripture speaks of calling, he calls people from Ethiopia. And the 1991 episode fascinates me because they, I forget how many, I think it was 14,000 were shipped into Israel in something like 24 hours. And on one of these aircraft, one of these 747s, they broke the Guinness Book of Records two ways. First of all, they loaded the 747 with 1,086 Ethiopians to get to, in some rows designed for five across, they had 10. And it was packed. But that wasn't the only way they broke the Guinness Book of Records, because it's the only flight on record where they landed more passengers than they took off with because two babies were born in flight. And of course, the influx of the Russian Jews in 1990 and 91, of course, are a major impact in their history. But let's not lose sight of the real scope of these eight visions, because they are far more eschatological in their scope. And they are looking all the way to the consummation, which will be clear as we go forward. Verse 5, "For I, saith the Lord, shall be unto her a wall of fire round about, and will be the glory in the midst of her." The word "I" there is emphatic. Contrary to the normal Hebrew practice, the verb "to be" is expressed as an incomplete or future action. And this term of wall of fire is reminiscent, of course, those of us that are familiar with the Old Testament, of the pillar of fire in Exodus 14 and elsewhere, also in Isaiah 4, verse 5, and we'll see it again in Zechariah 9. But we're also reminded, if you will, of the chariot of fire in 2 Kings 6, verse 17, and also in Isaiah 66, 15, and Joel 2, verse 5. Now, it's interesting that the angel of the Lord, the pre-incarnate Christ, is always associated with that pillar of fire, pillar of smoke by day and fire by night. Recognize that the Shekinah and the Lord are closely identified. For example, in Exodus 13, you'll find that, verses 21, 22. But I think it's useful, as we think of Israel, and we're on the eve in this study where the United States has pushed Israel into a very, very awkward position. Our foreign policy has virtually guaranteed a war in the Middle East, sooner or later, because of the rising expectations of the Muslims, and on the one hand, and the weakness of Israel making it look like a tempting target to its enemies. So it's unfortunate. But as we watch this, let's remember in 2 Kings chapter 6, we have this cute little incident where the king of Syria was battling the king of Israel. And every time the king of Syria did something, the king of Israel anticipated it so badly that the king of Syria felt that he had a mole on his staff. Somehow, they're always anticipating us. And one of his guys said, it's not one of us that's it. The problem is this guy, Elisha, the prophet. He whispers, whatever you're doing, whatever you say in your bedchamber is told to him by the prophet. And whenever I get to that verse, I always joke, that's the first recorded phone tap in the Scripture. But of course, the king of Syria then, where is this guy? And it turns out that at that time, Elisha was camped out in Dothan, a little village. So the Assyrian army goes down there and they circle the city at night. And Elisha's servant, the young man, gets up early in the morning, walks out there, and he realizes they're surrounded by the Syrian army, and he's panicked. And he turns to his master. He wakes up Elisha and says, what are we going to do? And he says, don't worry about it. Those that are with us are more than those that are with them. And I can almost imagine the kid saying, yes, yes, I know, but there they are. I mean, they're real, you know. They're revving their engines, as I put it. So, and Elisha, you can almost, as you read that passage, almost hear his impatient disdain. Lord, show the guy. And then the kid's eyes are open, and he suddenly sees there are chariots of fire around them, between them and their enemies. And see, that's one of our problems, not only in our foreign policy, but also in our personal lives. The example I'm fond of using, and I apologize to your regulars, because I know I've used this before, but how many of you use a computer for word processing? Can I see your hands? A lot of us do. And if you have a word processor, you know that there's all kinds of codes behind the scenes you don't want to be bothered with. The size of the font, the italics, whether it's a soft or hard character, there's over 100 different codes that if you saw would get in your way. You don't want to see those. They take care of the formatting when it gets ready to be printed. But now and then, you need to see them to make some special change. So there's usually a key you push called reveal codes. And often in a different color, up come all these intricate things that are behind the scenes. See, that's our problem in life.

of the folly that they're on. But let's us move on. The word glory in this verse too, by the way, God says, I'll be the glory in the midst of her. This should recall in our minds Ezekiel, because by the time we've gotten here, we'll have recalled in Ezekiel chapter 9 on, where the glory of God, the Shekinah of the temple, literally, physically, visibly left. It moved out to the porch, and it goes over to the eastern gate and hesitates as if it's leaving reluctantly. And it literally leaves. That Shekinah did not return with the second temple. Why? Because of Matthew 12:6, one greater than the temple was here. But the day will come, God is saying, that glory will return. And that's what he's talking about, and that is yet future. And this will happen only after the second coming. In fact, in Ezekiel 48, it mentions, at that time the name of the city shall be Yehovah Shammah, that is, the Lord is there. One of the exciting commitments God makes in this passage, and all through the scripture, but in this passage, is that he will dwell among his people, Israel, on the planet Earth. That's wild. And that is not just poetic language. He describes it in very tangible, specific terms. Now, the remainder of this chapter, incidentally, is poetry in two stanzas, verses 6 through 9 and then 10 through 13. And each begins with a command for this and this, and then followed by a command because of or for such and such. And Zechariah now first speaks to the exiles in Babylon, and then he's going to speak to the people of Zion. In other words, they've come, only about 50,000 returned to the land to rebuild the temple. The rest of them, the Jews, stayed in Babylon. They had their medical practice, and they were, you know, trading their securities on the exchange or doing whatever they do, you know, and they were happy. So we let those others go, and the 50,000 went back to rebuild the nation and so forth. And so Zechariah is going to deal with the exiles that have yet to return, and then he's also going to deal with those that are there whose work then will be symbolic of what's going to happen in the final day of the Lord. So verse 6 says, ho, ho, or actually oi, oi, if you really want to be pronounce it closer, and flee from the land of the north, saith the Lord, for I have spread you abroad as the four winds of heaven, saith the Lord. So he's calling them from the land of the north, and I realize that our maps, it looks more like Babylon is to the east. But the path to get there is really a northern crescent kind of thing. So you need to understand, it sounds strange to us perhaps, but these enemies are described to the north. What's in view here is Babylon. So this is a direct address to those that are still there. The same command, by the way, you'll find in Jeremiah 50, verse 8, where Jeremiah says, move from the midst of Babylon. In Jeremiah 51, verse 6, he says, flee from the midst of Babylon. And you'll discover in Revelation 17 and 18, speaking of mystery Babylon, whatever that is, he says, come out of her, my people. So there's at least, if nothing else, a parallelism between this call of the literal Jews still residing in literal Babylon to come to where they're supposed to be, and this peculiar call in Revelation 17 and 18. Come out of her, my people. And many, many scholars, like Dave Hunt's book, A Woman Rides the Beast, is a must-read for any serious Christian because it deals with all the reasons why competent analysis causes you to recognize, I think, the Vatican and Rome in Revelation 17 and 18, on the one hand. On the other hand, anyone that studies Isaiah 13 and 14 seriously and Jeremiah 50 and 51 is disturbed because there is yet a destruction of literal Babylon on the banks of the Euphrates in Iraq called for in the scripture. That's never happened yet. And so, gee, is Babylon in the scripture literal, or is it symbolic? Both are true. And Zechariah is going to unravel that for us in chapter 5. So we'll leave that for now. Now, an interesting point, by the way, many scholars try to take Zechariah and apply it to the local time at the historic period of that time. But let me ask you a series of questions. If Jeremiah's command had been intended to warn the Israeli residents of Babylon to flee before it fell in 539 BC, as some people hold, why did the prophet Daniel remain there that fateful night?
Daniel 9 says he read

0: read the book of Jeremiah and knew that the captivity was about over. That's why he went to prayer in Daniel 9. And yet here's Daniel, who knew the scripture, and if Jeremiah's command to come out of her referred to that day, why wouldn't Daniel, when he's summoned by Belshazzar that fateful night in Daniel 5, and the handwriting's on the wall, why didn't he say, "Excuse me, please, I'm out of here"? Because that's what the scripture implied he should do, if that's what it was referring to. And obviously, Daniel knew better. What is it referring to? A day yet future. A day yet future. See, something else. In Isaiah chapter 11, verse 11 and 12, you might turn with me to this. In the interest of time, I've been going a little cavalier, but this is so important. I'd like you to join me in Isaiah chapter 11. And I want you to read not only verse 11, it's easy to remember, 11:11, Isaiah 11:11, but also verse 12. It shall come to pass in that day that the Lord shall set his hand again the second time to recover the remnant of his people who shall be left from Assyria and from Egypt and from Pathros and from Cush and Elam and from Shinar and from Hamath and from the islands or coastlands of the sea. And he shall set up an ensign for the nations and shall assemble the outcasts of Israel and gather together the dispersed of Judah from the four corners of the earth. Interesting. A prophecy of the regathering. But I want you to notice, and maybe underline in your Bible, in verse 11, when he shall set his hand again, when? The second time. What we're experiencing in the days of Haggai and Zechariah is the regathering the first time. Okay? That'll lead into the period of the Hasmoneans, then the Roman Empire, and it'll go through the whole gospel period. We finally get to AD 70, when the Romans destroyed Jerusalem and scattered them throughout the world, the so-called diaspora, which has continued until the end of the 19th century. In the early 1900s, it began, the first to trickle. Then the reestablishment of the State of Israel in 1948. And on it goes. What does it say? When I regather them the second time, that's what's going on in our lives. Boy, what an exciting thing. Verse 7, deliver thyself, O Zion, that dwellest with the daughter of Babylon. In other words, you guys that are still there in Babylon, the daughter of Jerusalem, or the people in Jerusalem, the daughter of Babylon, the people in Babylon. Come out of her, you guys. Get out of there while you can. And this is obviously referring to an eschatological event in the future. And it's involved in the final scenes of history, just before the second coming. Revelation 17 and 18 deal with it, and we're going to talk a lot about that when we get to Zechariah chapter 5. So let's move on. Verse 8, thus saith the Lord of hosts, after the glory hath he sent me unto the nations which spoiled you. For he that toucheth you toucheth the apple of his eye. Oh, what a neat phrase. Think of being called the apple in the eye of the creator of the universe. I mean, that's wild. There's a phrase here that bothers a lot of scholars. Thus saith the Lord of hosts, after the glory hath he sent me. He is going to send the Messiah, not the prophet Zechariah, the Messiah, to visit the nations and who have plundered his people. And we find this described in Matthew 25, verses 31 to 46. Now the one that's sent in verses 8 and the following verse 9 can only be the Messiah. This is an end time thing. Now people are, it says, the Lord hath sent me. And this is disturbing, except not if you understand the Trinity. See, this is one of these Old Testament allusions. The Lord hath sent me, but it's the Lord talking, the second person of the Trinity.
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3: From childhood, I hated injustice and resolved to live a life of purity. But as I became a teenager and saw others who compromised their beliefs, I became cynical. In college, I began drinking, which led to my terrible temper. Once I used my fist to pound a dent into a car that cut me off, and once I ripped out a sink in a men's room because the bartender cheated me. A psychiatrist classified me 4F so I wouldn't be drafted in the Vietnam War. I graduated from college with no ambitions and couldn't find a job. All I did was drink and use drugs. Then I began reading a book by a Swami from India. He talked about Jesus, calling him a great rabbi. What I read made me hungry to know Jesus, so I started reading the Gospels in the Bible and saw the uniqueness of Christ. His words of wisdom thrilled me, but I drank and used drugs worse than ever. Plagued with anxiety and dark spirits, I quit my job and retreated to an isolated cabin in the mountains. I spent 2 days and nights wrestling with fear and pride. Then I dropped to my knees and prayed. Jesus transformed my life. I studied architecture in Idaho, where I met my wife. As I grew in knowledge of the Lord, I talked the draft board into letting me enlist in the Army. After success in artillery school, I was selected for officer candidate school. Given my background, only God could have accomplished that. I'm Robert Mortensen. If the Son, therefore, shall make you free, ye shall be free indeed.
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5: On Thursday's program, Chuck Swindoll left us with a definition that won't let go. He said that grace is free sovereign favor to the ill-deserving. It's not earned, it's not kindness extended to friends. God's grace is favor poured out on those who deserve the opposite. Today on Insight for Living, Chuck takes that definition off the page and walks it into history, into a forgotten man, a no-place town, and a king who came looking anyway. This is where grace gets its face. Chuck titled his message, The Grace of God.
6: We learned our last time together that God loves us, remember? When that love is activated, grace kicks in. That's the beauty of God's grace. When love is activated, grace kicks in. Grace is free sovereign favor to the ill-deserving. God sovereignly, apart from anything from us, any goodness, any effort, any attempt to win his favor or friendship, God in his grace reaches down to lift us up, even while we fight him in the process. Amazing. Amazing. To illustrate that, look at Romans chapter 5, verse 8. Just the one verse for a moment. But God demonstrates his own love toward us, in that while we were yet sinners, Christ died for us. God provides evidence of this characteristic of his love as he reaches out to sinners like us. He demonstrates his own love toward us. Look at verse 6. While we were still helpless, I've underscored the word helpless. At the right time, Christ died for the ungodly. Helpless. Verse 8, while we were yet sinners, underscore sinners, Christ died for us. Helpless, sinful. Verse 10, for while we were enemies, we were reconciled to God through the death of His Son. Underscore that word. Helpless, sinners, enemies. Grace is God extending His favor to those who can't help themselves. When you lose a loved one and you can't make it through, His grace gets you through it because you're helpless. When you cannot make yourself well and you're suffering and suffering over a long period of painful time in your life, you're helpless to make yourself well. God comes to your rescue in His grace, gets you through it, gets you beyond it. He helps the helpless. Grace is God's undeserved favor extended to those who could never earn it and are unable to repay it. We said it best, with the free sovereign favor to the ill-deserving. Why ill-deserving? Because we are sinful to the core. To the core. Verse 19 in the same chapter of Romans 5. As through one man's disobedience, the many were made sinners. Don't go any further. There's Adam. There are your grandparents, your great-grandparents. There's your heritage. There's your progeny. The whole family of us, sinful. Every one of us, because one man sinned, acting as our federal head, when he sinned, we sin. The many were made sinners. Even so, through the obedience of one, Christ, Jesus, our Lord, many, we read, many will be made righteous. You can't do it on your own. It must come through Christ. Look at the next verse. The law came in. Why? So that the transgression would increase. Isn't that amazing? Even among Christians, transgressions increase. G.K. Chesterton said it well when he spoke of original sin as the one Christian truth that can be verified by observation anywhere in the world, any day of the week. Just look around. The harshest, ugliest, worst letters I have ever been sent have been sent by Christians. The most difficult, angry treatment has come to me from Christians. The most painful scars on my life were put there by Christians. Carnal Christians. Sinful Christians. And don't tell me their motive was right. Their motive was wrong. And often my response was not right. Why? Because I'm sinful to the core. I'm blue also. And isn't it amazing? In our society, people deny that. You know, there are audiences where if I preach like this, they'd be pouring out the aisles. I mean, they'd walk it out on, I'm not going to listen to this. You know what I did last week. You know the money I've given to that charity. Do you realize how good I am compared to my neighbor? I mean, on and on they go. It's just denial. J.I. Packer told a wonderful story of how denial can blind us to the truth. He loved to talk about the psychiatrist who brought a man into his office who was convinced he was dead. The psychiatrist's job was to convince him that he's living. He couldn't convince him. Finally, he settled on a foolproof plan. He took a couple of medical books from his shelf, and he gave them to the man and he said, look, read these chapters and you will see that dead men do not bleed. You'll read it for yourself. The guy said, okay. Came back in a week and the doc said, well, what do you think? What did you learn? He said, I'm now convinced, said the patient. It's perfectly clear that based on this evidence in this medical journal and this medical book that dead men do not bleed. I'm convinced. Without saying a word, the psychiatrist pulled out a drawer, got a needle, took the man's finger and pricked his finger. Out came blood. The man said, great Scott, dead men do bleed. Please, please. The evidence is everywhere. Our denial is in reverse. It's in reverse. We're in this fixed state where we believe we're alive spiritually. In fact, we are dead spiritually. No hope to get to heaven on our own without coming through the cross. We'll hear about Christ on the cross in the messages yet ahead. But for now, let's settle on this. The law tells us what to do. It just doesn't enable us. As the poet wrote, "Do this and live, the law demands, but gives me neither feet nor hands. A better word, God's grace does bring. It bids me fly and gives me wings." It gives me wings. We are able to live on in this life, sinful as we are, because of the grace of God. We're able to have an eternal kind of life like God our Father because God in His grace chose to declare us righteous. John writes of how Jesus brought grace and truth in His coming. John lived, by the way, chapter 1 of his gospel. John lived in the in-between era. How interesting would that have been? Born and reared in the era of the law, and Jesus came later after His death. The Holy Spirit came and the era of grace kicks in, and John has lived to see the two, and he knows the difference came in the person of Jesus. John starts right off. He doesn't mess around in this gospel. Go back to John chapter 1. The Gospel of John chapter 1. John opens his account of Jesus Christ, and he doesn't beat around the bush. Look closely. "In the beginning was the Word." This is John's word for Jesus Himself, W-O-R-D. "In the beginning was the Word. The Word was with God. The Word was God." So immediately states that Jesus is deity. In fact, verse 3, "All things came into being through Him." Jesus is the Creator. He's deity. He's the Creator. Verse 4, "In Him was life, and the life was the light of men, and the light shines in the darkness, and the darkness did not comprehend it," did not extinguish it, could not put it out. The light shone. The original light is not in ourselves, it is in Christ and Christ alone. If there is light to take away darkness, it will be in Christ and Christ alone. If there is any light in us, it's reflected light. Reflected light. In that sense, Jesus is like the sun. We are like the moon. Jesus, the original Star of David, if you will. The Son of God came, created, brought life, brought light. Look closely now. Verse 14, "The Word became flesh and dwelt among us." One of the paraphrases says, "He moved into the neighborhood." I've always liked that. Jesus came and He moved into the neighborhood. He didn't remain aloof. He didn't live in a castle. He didn't say to people, "Stay away, I'm holy." He became one of us. He spent time with sinners, tax collectors, prostitutes, people who gossiped, who were ugly to other people, folks who didn't forgive, people who weren't kind, people like us. He came to this world and He dwelt among us. Look at the next statement. John writes, He was there. This is an eyewitness account. We beheld His glory. The glory as of the only begotten of the Father, full of what? Full of grace, full of truth. Without hedging in any way on truth, He demonstrated grace. The law had done none of this grace, had offered none of it. And this one who came with His one-of-a-kind glory demonstrates fully this grace. And with Jesus, freedom replaced bondage, and light took the place of dark, and hope the place of discouragement and depression and emptiness. We learned that about our God at the very first time on this Godhead series of messages. His glory, we saw glory in him. There was the effulgence of God in his presence. It must have been magnificent to be around the Savior. He didn't glow, didn't have a halo, didn't walk around a white robe going, No, that's a phony idea of him. He was just like any other Jewish man. However, he happened to have been God. He looked like all the rest of us. But this verse says we saw his glory. John was there. John was there. He saw it. It's like nothing else he's ever seen. It was glory as of the only begotten of the Father, full of what? Look, grace, truth. Grace doesn't deny truth. Grace underscores truth. You're sinful. You don't deserve what I'm going to do, but the truth is my love is activated and I'm going to extend my favor in your direction. And as a result, you're going to be the recipient of grace, even though you do not deserve it. He was full of grace and truth. Verse 16, I love it. Look closely. For of his fullness we have all received grace upon grace. Eugene Peterson in the Message renders that we all live off his generous bounty, gift after gift after gift after gift. It's grace. It's grace. From John 1, look at Ephesians 2. Quickly now, time is moving. Ephesians chapter 2. Verse 8, verse 9, Paul is in the subject of salvation. He starts where I have been, verse 1, Ephesians 2, you were dead in your trespasses and sins. You were dead, and you formerly walked in this way. Therefore, verse 8, not surprisingly, it is by grace you have been saved through faith. Grace trumped law. Grace overshadowed our sin. You have been saved by grace through faith. And it wasn't from yourself. It was the gift of God, not as a result of works, so that no one may boast. The summary of salvation, by grace through faith, not works. By grace through faith, not works. Say that. By grace, through faith, not works. Again, by grace, through faith, not works. You have just stated a truth not known by the vast majority of the world, even a world that's heard of Jesus, though most in this world have not. Those who have think that there's something in them that will somehow gain the favor of someone that good, when in fact the purpose of his death is because we couldn't get good. We can never be good. Therefore, he will declare us righteous because of his death. I take it by faith. It is because of God's grace. It is never because of my works. The greatest heresy on the planet comes through words like this. It's not what God does for me. It's what I do for him. And the vast majority of people who even acknowledge there is a God, and it's a decreasing number every year, work hard to please him, to do good things, when in fact good things come after we have believed in his Son. And that those are valuable works, but they don't get us to God. They're the result of our knowing God. Now, this wonderful story. I love this story in 2 Samuel chapter 9. You may remember when we were on the glory of God, I used King Uzziah as an example, who became a leper. When I spoke on the holiness of God, I referred to Isaiah the prophet, who stood in the temple and heard the angels as they, in antiphonal voice, said, "Holy, holy, holy, infinitely holy is the Lord our God." Isaiah. When we were on the love of God, we looked at the prodigal son and the prodigal's father. Today, on the grace of God, we're going to look at Mephibosheth. Back to 2 Samuel chapter 9. Get your pen handy. I rarely tell you that, but today I'm going to urge you to write down the six analogies that tie in with our salvation coming from the life of Mephibosheth. 2 Samuel chapter 9. I want you to put on your thinking caps. I want you to travel with me back over 2,500 years, and we are in the palace of the king. His name is David. His predecessor, King Saul, has died. David has come to the throne. His dynasty is now running its course. Listen carefully. In the eastern dynasties, when a new king came on the scene, all of the family of the old king, the former king, is exterminated. Or, if not exterminated, they run like rats on a sinking ship. Because, what? The new king will kill them. Their presence, since they have the royal blood in them, would be a threat to the new king's throne. The family of Saul has fled away, though David exterminated none of them. But when Saul died, Ziba, his servant, as well as a nurse who was helping with the children, took up this little boy, Mephibosheth, and ran for their lives to hide. In the running, she dropped him, and he was crippled in both his feet. Now, that's the background of the story, Mephibosheth, here in 2 Samuel 9. And David is now in his palace. Can you see the carvings of around him, the gold appointments? I mean, it is luxurious. Finally, peace has come to Israel. Prosperity. As one wag put it, there was not only a chicken in every pot, there was a grape on every vine. David was a prosperous king, and he took care of his people. He did not overtax them. He was a shepherd by God's grace that had been brought to the place of the kingship. So he's musing on his throne. As some of you have done when you got promoted to that place you now hold. CEO, president, you're the owner, whatever. And you sit back and you think, man, how blessed am I. And David, as he's sitting and musing, remembers a promise. Before his dear friend Jonathan died in the same battle as Saul, his father had died in, David promised Jonathan he would take care of his family. Jonathan said, just make that covenant with me. And David said, I promise. Suddenly the promise comes back to his mind and he thinks, I've got to make that promise good. Because of his relationship with his friend Jonathan and Jonathan's father Saul, King David initiates an act of grace. Look at it. So David said, is there yet anyone left of the house of Saul that I may show him kindness for Jonathan's sake? You'll read the word kindness several times through this passage. It's a Hebrew word translated kindness, chesed. If you say it right, something lands on the back of the neck of the person in front of you. So be careful of trying about repeating it. But chesed is a guttural term. It means loving kindness, sometimes translated mercy, occasionally just love. Here, through this passage, it's kindness. Think of grace, grace, grace. God's treatment, sovereign, free, sovereign favor to the ill-deserved. Is there anyone to whom I might show free, sovereign favor? So he meets a man named Ziba, who is from the house of Saul. And Ziba said, I know where there is one, and I'm just a servant. But verse 3 concludes, there's still a son of Jonathan, David. He's a cripple. He's disabled.
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6: Not long ago, I had the privilege of sitting with a small group of young pastors, bright, eager, serious about their calling, and they came loaded with questions. I loved it. One of them leaned forward and asked me something I've been asked 100 times, but it never gets old. He said, Chuck, how do I quicken the hearts of my congregation in a world that spends more time staring into a cell phone than reading a Bible? I smiled, because I've been waiting my whole life for that question. Stick to the Word. That's it. That's the answer. Don't chase trends. Don't craft clever self-help messages dressed up in religious language. Don't try to out-entertain the entertainment world. You'll lose that race every single time. Just open your Bible. Tell your people who God is. Let the text speak. And I promise you, you will never, ever want for an audience. His word is inexhaustible. His character is genuinely, breathtakingly awesome. And I mean that in the purest sense of the word. Not a hashtag, not a throwaway adjective. Awesome. 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Insight for Living reaches a remarkable number of pastors. We train them. We resource them. We come alongside them in their calling. And when you impact a pastor, you impact a congregation. When you impact a congregation, the ripple effect spreads through families and then through generations. That's not a small thing. That's a legacy. 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Your gift doesn't reach just one person. It reaches a pastor who reaches hundreds, who raise up families, who carry the message forward long after you and I are gone. What are you waiting for? Let's invest together. The cross we proclaim is worth every penny.
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0: Hi, I'm Todd Nettleton, and this is the Voice of the Martyrs Radio. Dan Maya grew up weary of trying to please millions of Hindu gods. When a Christian friend shared the gospel, she received it with open arms and committed her life to Christ. But faith came at a cost. Her high-caste Brahmin husband demanded she abandon her beliefs or face abandonment herself. Dan Maya refused. He threw her possessions outside and took a new wife. Her church family took her in. Living in her pastor's one-room brick house, she doesn't call it a consolation prize. She calls it pure joy. Pray Dan Maya's faith remains unshakable and her endurance draws others to Christ.
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2: Chapter 17. These words spake Jesus, and lifted up his eyes to heaven, and said, Father, the hour is come. Glorify thy Son, that thy Son also may glorify thee. As thou hast given him power over all flesh, that he should give eternal life to as many as thou hast given him. And this is life eternal, that they might know thee, the only true God, and Jesus Christ, whom thou hast sent. I have glorified thee on the earth. I have finished the work which thou gavest me to do. And now, O Father, glorify thou me with thine own self, with the glory which I had with thee before the world was. I have manifested thy name unto the men which thou gavest me out of the world. Thine they were, and thou gavest them me, and they have kept thy word. Now they have known that all things whatsoever thou hast given me are of thee. For I have given unto them the words which thou gavest me, and they have received them, and have known surely that I came out from thee, and they have believed that thou didst send me. I pray for them. I pray not for the world, but for them which thou hast given me, for they are thine. And all mine are thine, and thine are mine, and I am glorified in them. And now I am no more in the world, but these are in the world, and I come to thee. Holy Father, keep through thine own name those whom thou hast given me, that they may be one, as we are. While I was with them in the world, I kept them in thy name. Those that thou gavest me I have kept, and none of them is lost, but the son of perdition, that the scripture might be fulfilled. And now come I to thee, and these things I speak in the world, that they might have my joy fulfilled in themselves. I have given them thy word, and the world hath hated them, because they are not of the world, even as I am not of the world. I pray not that thou shouldest take them out of the world, but that thou shouldest keep them from the evil. They are not of the world, even as I am not of the world. Sanctify them through thy truth. Thy word is truth. As thou hast sent me into the world, even so have I also sent them into the world. And for their sakes I sanctify myself, that they also might be sanctified through the truth. Neither pray I for these alone, but for them also which shall believe on me through their word, that they all may be one, as thou, Father, art in me, and I in thee, that they also may be one in us, that the world may believe that thou hast sent me. And the glory which thou gavest me I have given them, that they may be one, even as we are one, I in them, and thou in me, that they may be made perfect in one, and that the world may know that thou hast sent me, and hast loved them as thou hast loved me. Father, I will that they also, whom thou hast given me, be with me where I am, that they may behold my glory which thou hast given me. For thou lovedst me before the foundation of the world. O righteous Father, the world hath not known thee, but I have known thee, and these have known that thou hast sent me. And I have declared unto them thy name, and will declare it, that the love wherewith thou hast loved me may be in them, and I in them. Psalm 9. I will praise thee, O Lord, with my whole heart. I will show forth all thy marvelous works. I will be glad and rejoice in thee. I will sing praise to thy name, O thou most high. When mine enemies are turned back, they shall fall and perish at thy presence.
3: for thou hast maintained my right and my cause. Thou sattest in the throne judging right. Thou hast rebuked the heathen, thou hast destroyed the wicked, thou hast put out their name forever and ever. O thou enemy, destructions are come to a perpetual end, and thou hast destroyed cities, their memorial is perished with them. But the Lord shall endure forever. He hath prepared his throne for judgment, and he shall judge the world in righteousness. He shall minister judgment to the people in uprightness. The Lord also will be a refuge for the oppressed, a refuge in times of trouble. And they that know thy name will put their trust in thee, for thou, Lord, hast not forsaken them that seek thee. Sing praises to the Lord which dwelleth in Zion. Declare among the people his doings. When he maketh inquisition for blood, he remembereth them. He forgetteth not the cry of the humble. Have mercy upon me, O Lord. Consider my trouble which I suffer of them that hate me, thou that liftest me up from the gates of death, that I may show forth all thy praise in the gates of the daughter of Zion. I will rejoice in thy salvation. The heathen are sunk down in the pit that they made. In the net which they hid is their own foot taken. The Lord is known by the judgment which he executeth. The wicked is snared in the work of his own hands. Higaion, Selah. The wicked shall be turned into hell, and all the nations that forget God. For the needy shall not alway be forgotten. The expectation of the poor shall not perish forever. Arise, O Lord, let not man prevail. Let the heathen be judged in thy sight. Put them in fear, O Lord, that the nations may know themselves to be but men. Selah. Chapter 28. And the Lord spake unto Moses, saying, Command the children of Israel, and say unto them, My offering and my bread for my sacrifices made by fire for a sweet savour unto me, shall ye observe to offer unto me in their due season. And thou shalt say unto them, This is the offering made by fire which ye shall offer unto the Lord, two lambs of the first year without spot, day by day, for a continual burnt offering. The one lamb shalt thou offer in the morning, and the other lamb shalt thou offer at even. And a tenth part of an ephah of flour for a meat offering, mingled with the fourth part of an hin of beaten oil. It is a continual burnt offering, which was ordained in Mount Sinai, for a sweet savour, a sacrifice made by fire unto the Lord. And the drink offering thereof shall be the fourth part of an hin for the one lamb. In the holy place shalt thou cause the strong wine to be poured unto the Lord for a drink offering. And the other lamb shalt thou offer at even, as the meat offering of the morning, and as the drink offering thereof thou shalt offer it, a sacrifice made by fire of a sweet savour unto the Lord. And on the Sabbath day, two lambs of the first year without spot, and 2/10 deals of flour for a meat offering mingled with oil, and the drink offering thereof. This is the burnt offering of every Sabbath, beside the continual burnt offering and his drink offering. And in the beginnings of your months ye shall offer a burnt offering unto the Lord, 2 young bullocks and 1 ram, 7 lambs of the first year without spot, and 3/10 deals of flour for a meat offering mingled with oil for 1 bullock, and 2/10 deals of flour for a meat offering mingled with oil for 1 ram, and a several 10th deal of flour mingled with oil for a meat offering unto 1 lamb, for a burnt offering of a sweet savour, a sacrifice made by fire unto the Lord. And their drink offerings shall be 1/2 hin of wine unto a bullock, and 1/3 part of an hin unto a ram, and 1/4 part of an hin unto a lamb. This is the burnt offering of every month throughout the months of the year. And 1 kid of the goats for a sin offering unto the Lord shall be offered, beside the continual burnt offering and his drink offering. And in the 14th day of the first month is the Passover of the Lord, and in the 15th day of this month is the feast. 7 days shall unleavened bread be eaten. In the 1st day shall be an holy convocation. Ye shall do no manner of servile work therein. But ye shall offer a sacrifice made by fire for a burnt offering unto the Lord, 2 young bullocks and 1 ram, and 7 lambs of the first year. They shall be unto you without blemish. And their meat offering shall be of flour mingled with oil. 3/10 deals shall ye offer for a bullock, and 2/10 deals for a ram. A several 10th deal shalt thou offer for every lamb throughout the 7 lambs. And 1 goat for a sin offering to make an atonement for you. Ye shall offer these beside the burnt offering in the morning, which is for a continual burnt offering. After this manner ye shall offer daily throughout the 7 days the meat of the sacrifice made by fire of a sweet savour unto the Lord. It shall be offered beside the continual burnt offering and his drink offering. And on the 7th day ye shall have an holy convocation. Ye shall do no servile work. Also, in the day of the first fruits, when ye bring a new meat offering unto the Lord, after your weeks be out, ye shall have an holy convocation. Ye shall do no servile work. But ye shall offer the burnt offering for a sweet savour unto the Lord, 2 young bullocks, 1 ram, 7 lambs of the first year, and their meat offering of flour mingled with oil, 3/10 deals unto 1 bullock, 2/10 deals unto 1 ram, a several tenth deal unto 1 lamb throughout the 7 lambs, and 1 kid of the goats to make an atonement for you. Ye shall offer them beside the continual burnt offering and his meat offering. They shall be unto you without blemish, and their drink offerings.
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6: 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And this is just powerful. I tell you, I have learned so much at the expense of the people in the Bible. The Lord is just, candid, showing the good and the bad and the ugly, and you can learn through all of these things. And so David is one of those people that has saved me from making many mistakes just looking at things. And he's also inspired me to do many of the good things that happened in his life. So this is a great teaching. I have this in book form, in English and in Spanish. We have a study guide that's 400 pages that is specifically made so that you can teach other people. I've got CDs, DVDs, and then this USB will have the audio and the video on there so that you can receive that, and it'll be a blessing. I'm also using my Living Commentary because this has so many references and footnotes and things that save me from just having to flip back and forth in the pages. And this Living Commentary, it's a digital commentary, and it's the best thing I've got. If you haven't gotten this, I'd really encourage you to get it. It's just awesome. So anyway, we're now in 1 Samuel chapter 16, where Samuel came to anoint one of Jesse's sons to be king. He had already rejected Saul as being king, and he was doing this at threat to his own life. And of course, Jesse and all of his sons were also threatened because Saul was so insecure that he was going to kill anybody who would try and replace him as king. So this was a serious thing. And so I've already covered the verses where Samuel came and he brought Eliab, the oldest son of Jesse, before him. And at first he thought, surely this is the one that God wants to anoint, because he was just looking on the physical things. And the Lord told him in 1 Samuel chapter 16, verse 7, don't look on the height of his stature, because God doesn't see the way people see. Man looks on the outside, but God looks on the heart. And boy, that is so important. That is so important. God is looking for your heart. And if he ever gets your heart, he'll get your actions. We are so focused on actions, thinking I've got to do everything right. But God looks at a person's heart. You know, I've actually had some people that worked for me that in the natural, they did some things wrong, but I knew their heart. And I knew that this person, man, their desire was to do right. They just made a mistake. And I have given people mercy because I saw their heart. And I can think of one instance right now that, it's a big deal. I would have been justified in firing this person by their own admission. They were shocked that I didn't fire them, but I knew their heart. They just made a mistake, a serious mistake. But you know what? I kept them on, and they've been now with me for decades, and they are one of the most faithful, loyal employees. They have defended me. They have stood when other people didn't understand and was going on, and it's because they knew that I had extended grace towards them. And so there's other people, though, that may have done something that's relatively minor, but they just have a rotten attitude. And I can see it, and I can see that their heart's wrong, and I'll be stricter and stronger with them than I am a person who makes a mistake, but his heart is right. And I believe that that's the way that God is. God looks at your heart, and God's never had anybody qualified working for him yet. None of us are perfect, and so God looks at our heart. So anyway, Samuel started to anoint Eliab just based on physical things. And the Lord said, no, man looks on the outward appearance, but God looks at the heart. It's not him. So he went through all seven of the sons. And I mentioned this at the close of yesterday's program, but an insecure person who had said that one of Jesse's sons is going to be the next king. And when Jesse brought seven of his sons and Jesse was portraying it, that these were all of his sons, an insecure prophet would have picked the last one just to make them look good so that they wouldn't say, well, I must have missed it. But no, Samuel was so secure, he says, God hadn't chose any of these. Are you sure these are all of your sons? And so this is in verse 11, 1 Samuel 16:11. And Samuel said unto Jesse, are here all thy children? And he said, there remaineth yet the youngest, and behold, he keepeth the sheep. And Samuel said unto Jesse, send and fetch him, for we will not sit down till he come hither. Man, I love this. Did you know, I don't know what was going on. I just recently saw a movie, a series, like a television season of things about David. And I'm not here to just criticize people. I'm glad that they're putting out godly movies. But it really, really bothers me when they don't follow what the Word says. And they drew conclusions and made things, statements that aren't in the Bible. For instance, that David's mother was killed by the lion that eventually David would kill. That is not in the Word of God, and that's not only just supposition. It literally, once David was anointed to be king and he was fleeing from Saul, he took his father and his mother and sent them to a foreign country for protection. So not only is that supposition, that is direct opposition to what the Word of God says. And so I'm trying to just say what the Word says and not embellish it so much. This definitely shows that Jesse did not think enough of David to even put his name in the hat. When he was told that Samuel was coming to anoint one of his sons to be king, he didn't think David had a chance. So you can say from this passage of Scripture that Jesse didn't honor David the way that he honored his other sons. And so I believe you can say that from Scripture. But did you know Samuel said, we aren't going to sit down. You send and fetch him, and nobody is going to sit down until he comes. We don't know how long it took to go get David, but even if he was close, it would have been 10 minutes out and 10 minutes back. That's 20 minutes. If he would have been a little bit further, it could have been an hour or more. And Samuel refused to let anybody sit until David came. Jesse may not have honored David. His brothers may not have honored David, but God did. Man, I think this is so significant. That you know what? There's a lot of people that they aren't honored by family members and maybe people that they work with and stuff like that. But it doesn't matter what other people say about you or think about you. It's only what God says. And I can say on the authority of the Word of God that God loves you and God thinks more of you probably than you think of yourself. Man, God is awesome, and we need to learn how to relate to Him, not on the basis of just our performance and things that we've done, but heart to heart. And if you've received Jesus as your Lord, man, God is passionate about you, and God has a purpose for you. And it doesn't matter what other people have said. It doesn't matter about previous mistakes. Man, God can take anything. And He can do, if you would come to the end of yourself, you would find the beginning of God. It's actually lots of times, as you look at other people and the way that God has used them, and I could verify this in a lot of different places in Scripture, but it's usually after people come to the end of themselves, after they crash and burn, when things aren't working is when God steps in and they begin to start learning that it's not me, it's not my power, it's God living through me. And so don't let other people's opinion of you hold you back. The Scripture doesn't say what David was thinking. But David knew that Samuel had come to anoint a king. I don't know if David knew that he was king material. I don't know if he had a revelation of that. I can say this, that in the New Testament, I've often said when operating in the gifts of the Holy Spirit, that if somebody comes and prophesies something to you, don't ever just take the word that they give as being the only direction that you have. Prophecy in the New Testament should be a confirmation of what you already are feeling in your heart. Maybe it gives you some clarity and confirmation, but it shouldn't be the, you shouldn't just receive what somebody else says if it doesn't bear witness with something that God's already been speaking to you. So in the New Testament, that's something that I would be very strict on. I don't know if David already had had God revealed to him somehow or another. But whether he knew that he was going to be a king or not, he knew that God, he had a relationship with God. And you can see that as the story develops right here in the 16th chapter. David had

the man of God, the prophet of God who came, and yet his father didn't esteem him enough. He just put him out with the sheep. And there is not a single indication in these scriptures that David was bitter or hurt over it. Now again, it's possible, but that would be inconsistent with so many other things that we see about David's relationship with the Lord was so strong that when Saul rejected him and did these things, David never took vengeance himself. David never justified himself. David served Saul and honored Saul for decades after Saul had treated him like trash. And so I believe that the same thing would be true. If his father wasn't honoring him, I don't believe it may have affected him, but he dealt with it. And there is no indication in Scripture that he was bitter and angry and all of these things that people are making out of this. But it does show that his father didn't honor him. God honored him by making everybody stand until he came. And in the next verse it says, "And he sent and brought him in. Now he was ruddy and withal of a beautiful countenance." The word ruddy here in the Hebrew, it literally means reddish of the hair or the complexion. And so we don't know if this is talking about his skin was reddish or if it was talking about his hair. But anyway, it goes on to say that David was of a beautiful countenance. You know, that's not usually king material. In other words, he was a pretty boy. And nobody just looked at him. But see, God doesn't look on the outward appearance. He looks on the heart. This is so important. God chose that. You know, I've learned this lesson, and this is probably a poor comparison. But I remember one time going to select a puppy, and it was a golden retriever. And there was like 12 puppies in this litter. And Jamie and I and our two boys went, and there was 11 of these puppies that were just all over us, and they were so excited. And there was one over by himself, and he didn't look sick or anything like that. He was just kind of by himself. It was like he had been rejected or something. And, you know, we chose that one. We chose the one that was different than all of the others. And it turned out that dog, we named that dog Caleb, that was the best dog I have ever had in my life. That dog would have done anything for me. And so it's that same type of principle. Most people look for the one that's, you know, the most anointed, the biggest, the strongest, all these kind of things. But God looked at this little boy who was beautiful and chose him over everybody else. Boy, this ought to encourage us. This ought to encourage us that regardless of what other people think, it doesn't matter what other people think. It only matters what God thinks. And God has a perfect plan for every single one of you. So in verse 13, it says, "Then Samuel took the horn of oil and anointed him in the midst of his brethren, and the Spirit of the Lord came upon David from that day forward. So Samuel rose up and went to Ramah." Boy, there's a lot in that verse. The oil that was poured upon him was symbolic of the anointing of God. And it says right here that the Spirit of the Lord came upon David. You know, there's probably people watching this that you've never experienced the Spirit of the Lord coming upon you. But I tell you, when that happens, it is phenomenal. It is phenomenal. Like, for instance, it talks about that the Spirit of the Lord came upon Samson, and that because of it, he took a lion and rent this lion in pieces. And it specifically says it was the Spirit of the Lord that gave him this strength. I believe that it was the Spirit of the Lord that caused David to kill the lion and the bear. It was also the Spirit of the Lord that came upon Samson, and he picked up the city gates, these things that, you know, a dozen people couldn't have carried, and he carried it himself. And the people sought to know what his secret was. Some people picture Samson as being this man that's just got these rippling muscles and he's this gigantic person. I don't believe that at all. I don't believe that Samson looked any stronger than I do. That's the reason that they wanted to know his secret. It wasn't his physical ability. He didn't do these things in himself. It was the power and the anointing of God. When the anointing of God comes upon you, you can do things that are way beyond yourself. And from this moment on, from the moment that the anointing came upon David, it says, from that day forward,

0: forward that the Lord's anointing was upon him. And notice also in the last part of this verse, it says, so Samuel rose up and went to Ramah. Now, this is important too, because Samuel obeyed God and he came and he anointed David and he put the anointing oil on him and prayed for him. But did you know what? He didn't do anything to make David become king. This is really significant. And again, God is going to use us to raise up people, but you can't take total responsibility for any other person. Many of us, if we had been called by God to anoint somebody, we would have done everything in our power to make this come to pass. But Samuel didn't do that. Samuel just rose up and went home. And he didn't do anything to promote David. So this is good for the person who is anointing someone else, who's raising up a replacement. You have a part to play with it, but you aren't totally responsible. Once you do that, it's similar to like Elijah when he anointed Elisha to be prophet. He threw his mantle over him, and Elisha came to him, and he says, let me go bid my parents goodbye and stuff. And he says, I don't care what you do. He just did what God told him to do, and he walked on. And Elisha went back, and instead of bidding his family goodbye and having a party or something like that, instead he took the yoke of oxen that he had been plowing with, and he killed them and used the wooden implements for the fire, and basically he burned his bridges behind him. He wasn't going back to being a farmer anymore, and he took off and ran after Elijah. And then when Elijah was caught up, Elijah was just going to be caught up, and Elisha had to pursue him, and he says, I will not leave you. And so there's a lesson. When you are raising up somebody else, you have a part to play, but you cannot take total responsibility. You need to let God work in them. And there's also a lesson in this for the person who has been chosen and that God is raising up. You need to recognize that you can't just ride on the coattails of somebody else. Somebody else might call you, might anoint you, as Samuel did, but you have to have a personal relationship with God, and you have to let God be the one that promotes you and not just ride on the coattails of somebody else. Boy, there's just so many great things to learn right here. And then in the next verse it says, but the Spirit of the Lord departed from Saul, and an evil spirit from the Lord troubled him. Did you know this is a passage of Scripture that a lot of people have struggled with, and it's because of the word evil. Did you know if you look the word evil up in the dictionary, if you look up the word that was used right here when it talks about an evil spirit, it just means bad or evil, but it doesn't necessarily mean demonic. This wasn't a demonic spirit from the Lord. It was a angelic spirit, but it was producing bad results. You know, I've got a note over at Jeremiah chapter 24 and verse 3. That verse says, then the Lord said unto me, what seest thou, Jeremiah? And I said, figs, the good figs, very good, and the evil, very evil, that cannot be eaten, they are so evil. This was talking about figs. And the word evil there was used not because they were demonic or anything like that. They were just bad. They were rotten figs. And then also in Isaiah chapter 45 and in verse 7, it says, I form the light and create darkness. I make peace and create evil. Some people have taken that God's the one who caused all of this evil and all of the demonic stuff. This is just saying that God saw light and said, this is good, and therefore darkness, anything except light, is evil. It's bad. So this is the way that this word is being used right here. Also in Psalms chapter 78, verse 49, it says, he cast upon them the fierceness of his anger, wrath and indignation and trouble by sending evil angels among them. And this is recounting the deliverance from Egypt. And they weren't evil spirits in the sense that they were demonic spirits, but they were the spirits, the angels that came, the death angel, and it killed every person that didn't have the blood over the thing. So look at all of these things. And when this says that there was an evil spirit from the Lord that troubled Saul, it just means it was an angelic spirit. It was a godly spirit, but Saul had passed the point of no return. He had been rejected by God. He was under a different covenant that we have. No person in the New Testament who's entered into covenant through Jesus will ever have this happen. But people outside of the covenant, especially in the Old Testament, God sent a spirit that tormented Saul. And you can sit there and criticize that, but God is who He is. And Saul was reprobate. He had totally rejected God, and this was just God's punishment upon him. Again, in the New Testament, we don't see things like this happening. But in the Old Testament, this wasn't a demonic spirit. It was just a spirit that produced bad results or evil results. And in verse 15, it says, "And Saul's servant said unto him, Behold now, an evil spirit from the Lord troubleth thee. Let our Lord now command thy servants which are before thee to seek out a man who is cunning player on a harp. And it shall come to pass when the evil spirit from God is upon thee, then he shall play with his hand, and thou shalt be well." And so this verse right here shows you that even under the old covenant, worship and praise stops the judgment, the evil, negative results that this angel was doing. And so there is power in worship and praise. And in verse 17, it says, "And Saul said unto his servants, Provide me now a man that can play well and bring him to me. Then answered one of the servants and said, Behold, I have seen a son of Jesse, the Bethlehemite, that is cunning in playing, and a mighty valiant man, and a man of war, and prudent in matters, and a comely person, and the Lord is with him." Boy, there's a lot in that one verse. But remember how I was saying that once Samuel anointed David to be king, he went home. He did his part. It wasn't his responsibility to make what he had prophesied over David come to pass. And right here we see that God did this completely separate from Samuel. What are the chances out of all the millions and millions of people that were in the nation of Israel when they wanted somebody to play with the harp and to deal with this torment that Saul was having? What are the chances that they would pick David, a young boy at this time? Most people believe he was somewhere around 16 or 17 years old. What are the chances out of the millions of people that this would happen? This is supernatural. And this just shows you that once God calls you to do something, you don't have to go through just natural channels. God can supernaturally make things come to pass. Man, I'm just about out of time today, but I could give you testimony that there are things in my life that have happened. God has blessed me, opened up doors, and done things for me that I could have never made come to pass in my own strength and power. When God anoints you to do something, He will open up the doors. He will open up a door that no man can shut. And so this is, we're just beginning to get into some of the really, really good things about David. Let me advertise once again that I've got this book. It's a 200-page book. And I've got this in English and in Spanish. I've got a study guide that's a 400-page book. And then I've got CDs, DVDs, and a USB. And I promise you, this teaching will make a big difference in your life if you'll receive it. So listen to our announcer, and then please call or write today.
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2: Before I came to Caris, I was a mess. I didn't know my purpose, and I didn't even really know who God was. But when I came to Caris, I learned who I am in Christ. I learned identity. I learned to have a relationship with God, and I met Christ. And then it was after first and second year getting a foundation, it was in third year that I discovered my purpose. I discovered my destiny, and I walk in my call every day now. I walk in relationship with God daily, and my life is not the same. There's no going back. So come to Caris, discover your purpose, find your destiny, and walk in your calling.
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4: 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Yet Elisha refuses to accept any payment. Seeing an opportunity for himself, Elisha's servant Gehazi follows after Naaman and makes up a story to get some of the wealth for himself. Upon his return, Elisha confronts Gehazi with his deceit and the leprosy that affected Naaman affects Gehazi. Gehazi had been a faithful and truthful servant until he wasn't. Proverbs 12:19 says, "Truthful lips endure forever, but a lying tongue lasts only a moment." Our integrity is only as good as our latest word.
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5: 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And we thank you so much for listening. We have a lot of plans for this new rest of this year and a new year coming. So pray for us and listen to us, and we appreciate it. Thank you very much. Amen and amen. Hallelujah.
6: Welcome to today's program. My friend, I'm so glad you've joined me, and I want to begin today with a question. What do you allow to be played on the movie screen in your mind? When you're by yourself, you're sitting at home, or you're in the shower, you're driving down the street, what are you allowing to be played and played and played and replayed in your mind again and again and again? It is so important what you allow to be played on the movie screen of your mind and what you do not allow to be played. This series is called Getting a Grip on Your Thought Life. What you look at, what you think about, if you ponder on it long enough, as we saw in yesterday's episode, you will conceive it, you will become impregnated with it. And when you become impregnated with it, unless you repent, you're going to give birth to it, and it's going to become really, really bad. I'll give you an example. I have a lot of times in my life when we're faced with financial challenges. What God has called us to do takes a lot of money. You know, the gospel's free. The preaching it is not free. Media is not free. It takes a lot of money to get the gospel to the ends of the earth. And we really believe Proverbs 10:21. It says, the lips of the righteous feed many. We know God has given us an assignment to take teaching people can trust to the ends of the earth. But there are moments when we do not have enough resources to do what we need to do. And the devil loves to inject thoughts of failure and play on the movie screen of my mind. You're not going to have enough. You don't have enough. What are you going to do? And I have to make a decision. Am I going to have those thoughts? Am I going to allow the devil to work in my mind, in my imagination? Am I going to keep thinking this and looking at that? And I have to make a decision to stop it. And instead, I decide to replace them with thoughts of God's faithfulness. All the other times when we didn't know how we were going to do what we were doing, but God miraculously provided, I choose to think about that and look at that rather than to ponder on all that negative stuff. Now, sometimes people write to me and they say, Brother Rick, can the devil read our thoughts? You know, I really don't care if the devil reads my thoughts. What I'm concerned about is what he tries to inject into my thoughts. And when he injects a thought into your mind and you begin to focus on it until you conceive it, my friends, we saw in yesterday's episode, eventually you're going to give birth to it. And that is why James 1:16 says, do not err, my beloved brethren. Know how this process works. Pay attention to it and stop it so it doesn't happen to you. But today I'm really asking you, what are the images you allow to be played on the movie screen of your mind? But hey, this series is called Getting a Grip on Your Thought Life. It's a 5-part series, comes with a great study guide. And I'm also telling you about my book called Dress to Kill, which really deals substantially with the subject about how to take thoughts captive. You need to take your thoughts captive, or your thoughts will take you captive. And I don't want that to happen to you. But to know more about this series and that book, just go online. The website address is on the screen, or give us a call. And please, friends, when you reach out to us, would you let us know how to pray for you? We want to pray with you. And if there's any thought that's trying to dominate you, we will agree in prayer and use the authoritative name of Jesus to break the power of that thought in your life. So call that number or send us an email so we can pray with you. But reach for your Bible. And today we're going to go back to our foundational verse, which is 2 Corinthians chapter 2, verse 11, where Paul is talking about how the devil works. And in this verse, Paul says, lest Satan should get an advantage of us, for we're not ignorant of his devices. So according to this verse, the devil has some devices, and we're not supposed to be ignorant of them. And the word Satan in this verse is also very insightful. It's a Greek word, satanas. It describes an accuser, one who conspires The devil loves to come with all kinds of conspiracies to attack you and to take you down. He describes a deceiver, a manipulator. He loves to manipulate the mind, the thoughts, the emotions. A schemer or a slanderer, all of these are activities that take place in the mind. And Paul says, lest Satan, the accuser, the conspirator, the deceiver, manipulator, the schemer, the slanderer, should get an advantage of us. And the word advantage in Greek means to take advantage of, to defraud, to outmaneuver or outwit. So Paul is literally saying, lest the devil, the schemer, should outmaneuver us or outwit us, for we are not ignorant, uninformed of his devices. And the word devices is very important because it gives us insight to how the devil attacks. It's the word noemata. It is a derivative of the word nous. The word nous is the Greek word for the mind. But when the word nous becomes the word noemata, it's no longer just the mind. It is the schemings of the mind, or a mind that's twisted, a mind that can no longer think straight. It is so confused. I say it's like scrambled brains. Now you can't think right. You can't see straight. Really, it's describing mind games that the devil pulls on us. So you need to understand the mind is the central place where the devil wants to attack you. He understands that your mind is the central control center of your life, and whoever controls your mind is going to control you. Now, when we go all the way back to Genesis chapter 3, we find the first time the devil began to work his devices in the human race. So let's go there. Genesis chapter 3. If you have your Bible, please turn there with me. Get a pen or a pencil. Get ready to take notes and to underline things in Genesis chapter 3, beginning in verse 1, where we read, "Now the serpent was more subtle or clever than any beast of the field which the Lord God had made. And he," that is the serpent, there's a whole teaching in that, but we don't have time to get into that today. "But he said unto the woman, Yea, hath God said, ye shall not eat of every tree of the garden?" You see, there it is. He is injecting a thought into Eve's mind. He's injecting a thought. And in verse 2, "And the woman said unto the serpent," or now she begins to correspond, she begins to communicate with these evil thoughts. And my friends, you need to put a halt to those thoughts. You don't need to communicate with them. That opens the door for them to be activated. "And the woman said unto the serpent, We may eat of the fruit of the tree of the gardens," verse 3, "but of the fruit of the tree which is in the midst of the garden, God has said, You shall not eat of it, neither shall you touch it, lest you die." Well, that's actually not what God said, but that's another entire teaching. But what I want you to see is in verse 3 through 6. "And the serpent said unto the woman, You surely shall not die." He's injecting thoughts into her mind. Verse 5, "For God doth know that in the day you eat thereof, your eyes will be opened." Well, that was a very tempting thought. Wow, your eyes will be opened, and you shall be as gods. Wow, what a thought. My eyes will be opened. I shall be as God, knowing good and evil. Verse 6, "And when the woman saw," so hearing these thoughts, Eve looked, she saw, and carried in this is the idea of observation. It's not just physically seen with the eyes, but it's contemplating, it's looking at, it is observing, it is really thinking about the tree. She saw that it was good for food. That was interesting. And it was pleasant to the eyes. So she's really considering this. And a tree to be desired to make one wise. Now this desire is being stirred inside her. It's good for food. It's pleasant to the eyes. It's desired to make one wise. And finally, she took that thought so deep within her, she became impregnated with it, like we saw in the previous episode. And she reached out and she took hold of that fruit. It left the mental realm, it entered the real realm, and she did eat and gave also unto her husband with her, and he did eat. And we know the rest of the story. It gave birth to death. But what I want you to see is the devil tries to inject thoughts into your mind. And now that leads us to 1 Peter chapter 1, verse 13. I love this verse. In 1 Peter chapter 1, verse 13, Peter says, "Wherefore, gird up the loins of your mind and be sober." He's talking about the mind. And he says, gird up the loins of the mind. Those words, gird up, are from a Greek word that pictures a runner who raises his tunic out of the way so he can freely run without his tunic getting entangled in his legs. When quick movement was required, a man could gather up the lower folds of his tunic and tuck them under a sash or a belt to free his legs from entanglement. And if the runner or the man didn't do that, then his garment was going to be entangled in his legs, and it was going to hinder his ability to run his race. Well, I want to tell you, you're running a race. God has you in a race. God has a destiny for your life, and you do not need to be hindered in running your race. And if you've got things that are entangling you, then you need to tuck them up and out of the way. And this verse particularly says, gird up the loins of your mind. Well, the word loins describes the area of reproduction, the seat of generative powers. And my friends, as long as your loins spiritually are in good shape, you're going to be able to produce in the kingdom of God. But if the devil deals a strike to your loins, even in the ancient world, that was normally a mortal blow. So you've got to pay attention and make sure that you're keeping your reproductive abilities, your generative powers to produce in the kingdom of God. And it says, gird up the loins of your mind. And the word mind here, interestingly, is the word dianoia. I thought it was the word nous, which is the word for the mind or the brain, but it's not. It's the word dianoia. And this is really important. It's a compound of two words, the word dia and the word nous. The word dia describes a back and forth motion, and the word nous is the Greek word for the mind. But when you compound these two words together, dia and nous, they form the Greek word dianoia, which pictures a mind that is going back and forth, contemplating, thinking, rehearsing, going it over again and again and again and again, reasoning and thinking through a matter. And now Peter says, when your mind is caught up in a thought and you find that your life is being entangled in that thought, that's time for you to take action. And that's what you have to do. That's what you have to do. That's why you've got to take your thoughts captive. And this is what we're going to be seeing in tomorrow's episode, how to take your thoughts captive. My friends, your thoughts and your emotions will entangle you. I'm telling you, they will paralyze you. You'll end up saying, I just don't know what to do. Of course you know what to do. You've even been told what to do. The Bible tells you what to do. But now you're so entangled in your thinking and in your thoughts that you're paralyzed, you're entrapped, you don't know how to take action. If you're in that position, my friends, your race is not going to be run well. You're going to be hindered and hindered and hindered and hindered. You've got to reach up, grab hold of the dangling loose ends of your mind. You've got to say, I'm going to pull them out of the way. I'm taking charge. I'm going to tuck them under my belt or under my sash so my legs are free. I'm going to run this race without entanglement. And then Peter adds this word, and be sober. The word sober is the Greek word nepho, at least it's a form of it. And it means to be sober, to think straight, not like a silly drunk. It means don't drop your guard, or it depicts clear thinking, clear thinking. Well, when you're drunk, you don't think clearly. When you're drunk, you make commitments you would never normally make. When you're drunk, you say things you would not normally say. And now we find that when you become intoxicated with wrong thoughts, you end up doing wrong things, thinking wrong things, saying wrong things that later you're very regretful about, but it's because you become intoxicated with wrong thoughts. So Peter says, be sober, think straight, don't be like a silly drunk, don't drop your guard, maintain clear thinking. And my friends, in all of these verses, we're seeing over and over and over again the power of what goes on inside your mind. What goes on inside your mind? And it makes me think back to Matthew chapter 5, verse 27, where Jesus was talking about getting a grip on your thoughts. And Jesus said in this verse, you've heard that it was said by them of old time, thou shalt not commit adultery. He was talking about the physical act of adultery. Well, we know that that is wrong. But in verse 28, Jesus says, but I say unto you, the word but, the Greek word de, it means however. And here it's used as a mark of exclamation. He's really wanting people to hear him. But I say, now he uses his own voice to make a very clear point. But I say unto you that whosoever looks on a woman, and the word looketh upon means to consistently, persistently look at. This is not an accidental or casual look, but this is someone who's really looking, really observing, really focusing. This is not a passing accidental glance, but this is a gaze that continues until that person has stirred up fleshly desire. Whoso looketh on her to lust, and that word lust describes a real hankering, a passionate, raw desire after her. The word after in Greek is the word pros. It means for the purpose of adultery, has already committed adultery with her in his heart, which means the physical act doesn't come first. The thought comes first. The word already in Greek is the word ede in Greek. It means already by this time, picturing it as already being a done deal. Once it's done in the head and it's conceived mentally, then it's very easy to carry it out. That's why you need to pay attention to what's going on inside your head. If you've got real anger that is just nurturing and boiling and simmering inside your mind, if you don't stop it, it's going to manifest as rage. If you've got temptation to overeat, if you don't do something to stop it, you're going to end up gorging yourself and being very regretful for what you did. My friends, what goes on inside the head determines what goes on inside your life. And that is why I want to review one more time 1 Corinthians chapter 10, verse 13, which says, no temptation has taken you but such as is common to man. These temptations, they're just common. Now, when you're under the assault of a temptation, it feels very extraordinary. It feels overpowering, like you cannot resist it. The word temptation is a form of the Greek word pirasmos, which describes a calculated test that is designed to entrap you or to take you down. It's the devil trying to take you down by seeding you with thoughts. The word overtaken means to be taken or to be seized. And the word common to man, the Greek word anthropinos, this is really important. It means common to man, not exceptional, ordinary, purely human. And it means that when you're under assault, rather than say, oh, this is the worst thing I've ever been under, I don't know how I can control my thoughts, instead, you need to say, wait a minute. This is nothing that no one else has not already faced in life. They overcame it. Others have overcome it. I can overcome it. This is not exceptional. Others have already overcome that. This is purely human, small, mundane. It's common to man. And the verse goes on to say that God is faithful, who will not allow you to be tempted beyond. And the word beyond in Greek is the word hooper. It means above, beyond, and over the top, beyond what you are able, but will with the temptation provide the way of escape. And the word provide, the Greek word, a form of the Greek word poieo, which means, listen, to make, to creatively make, to fabricate or to manufacture, which means if you will open your eyes, God will create for you an escape hatch. If you've already maintained that thought, You've been focusing on the wrong thing, and now it's becoming a reality. Even at that point, you can stop it. If you will open your eyes and look, God's going to fabricate for you. He's going to manufacture. He will creatively make an escape hatch for you to get out of that situation so that you can escape. And the word escape is the marvelous Greek word ek basis. The word ek means out. The word basis is the Greek word for the feet, but when you put the two words together, it means to use your feet to walk out of that place. And it means the primary way God's going to provide a way for you to escape is your feet. Your feet. God will enable you to walk away from and out of the midst of the situation that you pondered on so long that now you find yourself in the midst of it. Even then, it's not too late. God will enable you to use your feet to walk out of that place just like you walked into it. Now, what are you watching on the movie screen of your mind? Are you rehearsing old hurts over and over again, and it's empowering bitterness in your life? What are you watching? What are you replaying in your mind? Are you replaying scenes of a sexual nature that you shouldn't be thinking about? If you continue doing that, eventually you're going to become impregnated with it. You're going to do it. My friend, the mind is so important, and the devil understands that, and God understands that. That's why the devil wants your mind, and God wants your mind. That's why God commands you to renew your mind to the truth. God knows whoever controls your mind controls you and the outcome of your life. This is why it is so very vital that you learn to get a grip on your thought life.
7: Before you leave, be sure to hit that like and subscribe button. Also, we would love to hear how the Lord is moving and touching your heart right now. So be sure to comment below and then share this video with someone you feel needs it just as much as you did.
8: Rainbow beauties from catastrophe. This is Ken Ham encouraging all churches to start their thinking with God's Word. Nearly all of the world's opals are found in my home country of Australia. And that's because in nature, opals only form under very specific conditions. And Noah's flood would have produced just the right mix of conditions to allow opals to form. You see, opals don't take millions of years to form. In the lab, they can be produced in just weeks. And the man-made opal is almost indistinguishable from the natural-made one. Gems like opals remind us that God can make something beautiful out of anything, even out of His judgment on the world. God can take any sinner and through His Son turn them into a thing of great beauty.
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10: Chapter 9. Wisdom hath builded her house. She hath hewn out her seven pillars. She hath killed her beasts. She hath mingled her wine. She hath also furnished her table. She hath sent forth her maidens. She crieth upon the highest places of the city, "Whoso is simple, let him turn in hither." As for him that wanteth understanding, she saith to him, "Come, eat of my bread, and drink of the wine which I have mingled. Forsake the foolish, and live, and go in the way of understanding." He that reproveth a scorner getteth to himself shame, and he that rebuketh a wicked man getteth himself a blot. Reprove not a scorner, lest he hate thee. Rebuke a wise man, and he will love thee. Give instruction to a wise man, and he will be yet wiser. Teach a just man, and he will increase in learning. The fear of the Lord is the beginning of wisdom, and the knowledge of the holy is understanding. For by me thy days shall be multiplied, and the years of thy life shall be increased. If thou be wise, thou shalt be wise for thyself. But if thou scornest, thou alone shalt bear it. A foolish woman is clamorous. She is simple and knoweth nothing. For she sitteth at the door of her house, on a seat in the high places of the city, to call passengers who go right on their ways, "Whoso is simple, let him turn in hither." And as for him that wanteth understanding, she saith to him, "Stolen waters are sweet, and bread eaten in secret is pleasant." But he knoweth not that the dead are there, and that her guests are in the depths of hell. chapter 27. Now the children of Israel, after their number, to wit, the chief fathers and captains of thousands and hundreds, and their officers that served the king in any matter of the courses which came in and went out month by month throughout all the months of the year, of every course, were 24,000. Over the first course for the first month was Jashobeam the son of Zabdiel, and in his course were 24,000. Of the children of Perez was the chief of all the captains of the host for the first month. And over the course of the second month was Dodai an Ahohite, and of his course was Mikloth also the ruler. In his course likewise were 24,000. The third captain of the host for the third month was Benaiah the son of Jehoiada, a chief priest, and in his course were 24,000. This is that Benaiah who was mighty among the 30 and above the 30, and in his course was Amizabad his son. The fourth captain for the fourth month was Asahel the brother of Joab, and Zebediah his son after him, and in his course were 24,000. The fifth captain for the fifth month was Shamhuth the Izrahite, and in his course were 24,000. The sixth captain for the sixth month was Ira the son of Ikesh the Tekoite, and in his course were 24,000. The seventh captain for the seventh month was Helez the Pelonite of the children of Ephraim, and in his course were 24,000. The eighth captain for the eighth month was Sibbekai the Hushathite of the Zarhites, and in his course were 24,000. The ninth captain for the ninth month was Abiezer the Anatothite of the Benjamites, and in his course were 24,000. The tenth captain for the tenth month was Meharai the Netophathite of the Zarhites, and in his course were 24,000. The 11th captain for the 11th month was Benaiah the Pirathonite of the children of Ephraim, and in his course were 24,000. The 12th captain for the 12th month was Heldai the Netophathite of Othniel, and in his course were 24,000. Furthermore, over the tribes of Israel, the ruler of the Reubenites was Eliezer the son of Zichri, of the Simeonites, Shephatiah the son of Maacah, of the Levites, Hashabiah the son of Kemuel, of the Aaronites, Zadok, of Judah, Elihu, one of the brethren of David, of Issachar, Amri the son of Michael, of Zebulun, Ishmaiah the son of Obadiah, of Naphtali, Jeremoth the son of Azrael, of the children of Ephraim, Hoshea the son of Azaziah, of the half-tribe of Manasseh, Joel the son of Pedaiah, of the half-tribe of Manasseh in Gilead, Iddo the son of Zechariah, of Benjamin, Jaasiel the son of Abner, of Dan, Azareel the son of Jeroham. These were the princes of the tribes of Israel. But David took not the number of them from 20 years old and under, because the Lord had said he would increase Israel like to the stars of the heavens. Joab, the son of Zeruiah, began to number, but he finished not, because there fell wrath for it against Israel. Neither was the number put in the account of the chronicles of King David. And over the king's treasures was Asmaveth, the son of Adiel. And over the storehouses in the fields, and the cities, and in the villages, and in the castles, was Jehonathan, the son of Uzziah. And over them that did the work of the field for tillage of the ground was Ezri the son of Caleb. And over the vineyards was Shimei the Ramathite. Over the increase of the vineyards for the wine cellars was Zabdi the Shiphmite. And over the olive trees and the sycamore trees that were in the low plains was Baal-Hanan the Gederite. And over the cellars of oil was Joash. And over the herds that fed in Sharon was Shitrei the Sharonite. And over the herds that were in the valleys was Shaphat the son of Adlai. Over the camels also was Obil the Ishmaelite, and over the asses was Jediah the Meronathite, and over the flocks was Jazes the Hagirite. All these were the rulers of the substance which was King David's. Also Jonathan, David's uncle, was a counselor, a wise man, and a scribe. And Jehiel the son of Hakmoni was with the king's sons, and Ahithophel was the king's counselor, and Hushai the Archite was the king's companion. And after Ahithophel was Jehoiada the son of Benaiah, and Abiathar. And the general of the king's army was Joab.
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12: It's time for Fresh Oil with singer-songwriter and pastor Keith Manley, a program designed to minister the gospel of God's grace and to bring fresh oil to the brokenhearted. 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
13: Hello, friend. Welcome to the program, and I'm glad you joined me today for our final program in this series. This week, we've been teaching on a series I have titled Table Manners, What Jesus Taught Us About Eating Together. And what a week it has been.
14: We watch Jesus multiply a child's lunch on a hillside and feed thousands with 12 baskets left over. We went to Jericho and watched him stop under Zacchaeus' tree and invite himself to the home of the man nobody else wanted anything to do with. We sat in the upper room on the night before the crucifixion and watched him wash dirty feet and take ordinary bread and wine and fill them with the weight of the new covenant. Yesterday we stood on a beach at sunrise and watched him build a charcoal fire and cook breakfast for the man who had denied him three times. And we watched that breakfast become the setting for one of the most tender, most complete restorations in the whole gospel record. Today I want to take you to one more table, the last table, the one that all the other tables in Scripture have been pointing toward the whole time, the marriage supper of the Lamb. Now, I want to tell you something before we get into Revelation 19, because I think it matters for how you hear everything else today. A lot of people have a picture of eternity that is frankly, honestly, a little boring. Clouds, harps, an endless church service with no coffee break, floating around in some vague, weightless spiritual existence that sounds peaceful, but doesn't sound like anything you'd actually look forward to with genuine excitement. And I think that picture, wherever it came from, and it certainly didn't come from Scripture, has done real damage to how seriously people take the promise of what's coming. Because if eternity sounds dull, it doesn't function as much of a motivation for how you live today. But if eternity sounds like what the Bible actually describes, which is a feast, a celebration, a table overflowing with joy in the presence of the one who loved you enough to die for you, then suddenly it becomes something worth orienting your whole life toward. Let's go to Revelation 19. The context here is important. John is receiving this vision on the island of Patmos, exiled, isolated, writing to churches that are under real pressure and real persecution. These are not people living comfortable, settled lives. These are people wondering if their faith is going to cost them everything. And into that context, John hears something. Verse 6, "And I heard, as it were, the voice of a great multitude, as the sound of many waters, and as the sound of mighty thunderings, saying, Alleluia, for the Lord God omnipotent reigns. Let us be glad and rejoice and give him glory, for the marriage of the Lamb has come, and his wife has made herself ready." And then verse 9, "Then he said to me, write this, blessed are those who are called to the marriage supper of the Lamb." The marriage supper of the Lamb. That's the phrase I want to stay in for a while today, because every word of it matters. Let's start with the word marriage. In Scripture, from the very beginning, marriage is the picture God chose to describe his relationship with his people. Not employer and employee, not ruler and subject, not even teacher and student, husband and wife. The most intimate, most committed, most covenant-saturated relationship in human experience. And at the end of history, when everything has been redeemed and restored, and every enemy has been defeated, and every wrong has been made right, God describes what happens next as a wedding, a marriage celebration, the ultimate, final, permanent union between Christ and his bride, the church. And then the word supper. Not a ceremony only, not just a formal exchange of vows and then everybody goes home. A supper, a feast, a table. the same setting Jesus chose again and again throughout his ministry on earth to communicate the most important things he had to say, he chooses it again here at the end of all things as the picture of what eternity begins with. Which tells me the table wasn't incidental to Jesus' ministry. It was a preview. Every meal he sat at, every crowd he fed, every sinner he ate with, every foot he washed, every breakfast he cooked on a beach, all of it was a foretaste of this. A glimpse in ordinary bread and fish and wine of what the ultimate table is going to be like. And then of the Lamb. The host of this supper is not a distant, impersonal deity presiding from a throne at a safe remove from his guest. The host is the Lamb, the one who was slain, who bore the cost of every broken thing that ever needed fixing, who went through everything he went through specifically so that this supper could happen. The wounds are still there in the Lamb who was slain. Revelation tells us the Lamb stands as though slain, even in glory, which means the cost of the invitation is permanently visible in the one who extended it. This is not a host who forgot what it took to throw this party. Every scar is a reminder of exactly what the welcome cost. I want to talk about what this supper actually represents in the arc of Scripture, because I think seeing it in context makes it even more staggering. From the moment sin entered the world in Genesis 3, the story of the Bible is essentially the story of God working to restore what was broken, to bring back the intimacy, the wholeness, the face-to-face relationship that was lost in the garden. Every covenant, every sacrifice, every prophet, every promise, every miracle, all of it is moving in one direction, toward restoration, toward reunion, toward the day when the separation is finally, permanently over, and what God always intended for his people is fully realized. And when that day arrives, when the long, painful, costly story of redemption finally reaches its destination, God describes it as a feast, not a business meeting, not a tribunal, not a classroom, a feast, which tells you something about the emotional register of eternity. It is joy. It is celebration. It is the kind of occasion that requires the best food and the finest wine and the loudest singing and the most genuine, unrestrained gladness that existence has ever contained. Now, I want to bring this down to where you actually live this week, because I don't want the marriage supper of the Lamb to stay up in the clouds as a nice theological concept that doesn't touch Monday morning. I want to talk about what a clear, vivid, genuinely excited picture of this table does to how you carry the hard things in your current life. Because I think one of the reasons so many believers struggle to endure difficulty with genuine hope is that the destination isn't vivid enough in their imagination to compete with the weight of the present moment. When today is hard, when the circumstances are grinding, when the losses are real and the answers aren't coming, and the road is longer and harder than you thought it was going to be, the thing that carries you is not a vague sense that things will somehow be okay eventually. The thing that carries you is a specific, concrete, genuinely compelling picture of where this road is going and who is waiting at the end of it. Paul understood this. In Romans 8, he writes, "I consider that the sufferings of this present time are not worth comparing with the glory that is to be revealed to us." Not worth comparing. That's not minimizing the suffering. Paul knew suffering up close and personally. That's having a picture of the destination so glorious, so real, so specific that it genuinely and measurably outweighs the weight of the present difficulty. And what is that glory? Revelation 19 tells us it's a supper. It's a feast. It's the voice of a great multitude like the sound of many waters, like the sound of mighty thundering saying, Alleluia. It's the marriage of the Lamb. It's being called to a table that the host purchased with his own blood and has been preparing for a very long time. I also want to say something about the word called in verse 9, because I think it's easy to miss. Blessed are those who are called to the marriage.

0: called to it. By the same Jesus who stopped under Zacchaeus' tree and said, "I must come to your house today." By the same Jesus who built a charcoal fire on a beach and said, "Come and eat breakfast," to the man who had denied him. By the same Jesus who took bread and wine at the Last Supper and said, "This is my body given for you, for you, for you, for you," before anyone at that table had done anything to deserve what he was about to do. The guest list for the marriage supper of the Lamb was not compiled on the basis of performance. It was compiled on the basis of love. And if you are in Christ, your name is already on it. He loves you, friend, with an everlasting love, and you are held by Him. Let me close this week and this series with something I hope carries you for a long time. Every table we visited this week has been a preview of this one. The Hillside meal was a preview. God's provision overflowing past every human calculation of what's possible. Zacchaeus' table was a preview. The welcome extended to the least likely guest before they'd done a single thing to deserve it. The upper room was a preview. The host serving the guest at enormous personal cost so that the relationship could continue. The beach at sunrise was a preview. Restoration so complete that the worst failure becomes the foundation for the greatest assignment. Every table was pointing here to a feast that has no end, hosted by a lamb who was slain, attended by a multitude so large no one can count them, filled with a joy so complete it requires the imagery of thunder and rushing water just to begin to describe the sound of it. That's the table at the end of the road. And whatever table you're sitting at today, however far it feels from that final feast, you are on your way there. And the one who is preparing that table is the same one who fed 5,000 from a child's lunch. He has never once set a table without meaning it. And the last one will be the greatest of all.
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1: If Paul saw me right here, right now, he wouldn't say, man, you need happy faith. No, you got happy faith. So, Paul, and I'm so, you know, you seem to be thankful. You're rejoicing. And he said, so I would say, Paul, so would you say the Holy Spirit? He said, no, you aren't quenching the Holy Spirit at all. That's exactly what activates the Holy Spirit.
2: Yeah.
1: Amen?
2: Amen.
1: Hey, everybody say, I'm free.
2: I'm free.
1: Come on. Yes. Glory to God. I'm free. I'm free. I'm free. I'm free. I'm free. Woo! Give me a woo! I am free from his deception. He's that deceiver liar. Are you kidding me? Oh, glory to God. Thank you, Lord. I mean...

0: when the what happens, what happened in my process is his character smeared over my character, and he endowed me with the power to quench the deceiver. When the super of the third person of the Trinity is smeared on your natural self, you suddenly become supernatural, and your faith becomes refreshed. I started loving going to church. I started loving reading the Bible. I started loving spending time and praying. Now, I always loved God, but man, that was hard on my flesh. You understand what I'm saying? I needed the Holy Spirit. I needed the anointing. And when this happens, you won't have no more fear or doubt. You won't be bothered by fiery darts of deception. Now you'll be like, bring it on. Let's go.
1: We win.
0: Not dry, brittle, ready to explode. That was me. Now you're happy. You're refreshed. You're pliable. You're glad-hearted. You're thankful. You're enjoying it. And you're full of the Holy Ghost. The fact is, you have enough faith. You have a shield that's door-sized that'll cover you from head to toe. The question is, what condition is it in? And don't assume, now listen to me, all you experienced ones, don't assume that your faith is in top-notch condition. There has to be a daily application. A good thing to know is the biblical definition of the anointing, 11:37, we're good. And a good thing to know is Jesus' timeline once he got anointed. This really makes a lot of sense to me if you want to know all about the anointing. Acts 10:38, NIV. Let's look at the NIV. Just a little bit different. It's how God anointed Jesus. Who anointed who? Okay. And he's not Christ yet, because that's not his last name. That's what? The anointed one in his anointing. God anointed Jesus with the Holy Spirit. So the Holy Spirit is the anointing. And Holy Spirit and power are always together. And how he went about doing good. This is when it happened. Jesus didn't operate under the anointing until baptized by John the Baptist in the River Jordan, when it fell upon him like a dove. That's what it's talking about. God anointed him. Remember when God saw sin, he saw it was bad? He says, man, we need a mediator. We need a, an intercessor. And so Jesus comes on the scene and puts on the breastplate of righteousness, right? Remember when we talked about that? And so now he needs the anointed one. So here he is, and he went about doing good, and God anoints him, and it comes upon him, and not one powerful thing happened until the anointing. And so now we're going to take the timeline. Jesus being full of the, this is Luke 4:1, don't go there. Let's just go because it's fast. Jesus being full of the Holy Ghost, what's that mean? He's now anointed. Now, this is the timeline of his anointing, his ministry. Now he's anointed. Okay? Being full of the Holy Ghost, returned from Jordan and was led by the Spirit. Led by the Spirit. People who have dry, cracked up faith are not led by the Holy Spirit. And he was led into the wilderness, where he went straight from there to the Mount of Temptation, where he faced and defeated the deceiver Satan with the Word and the Spirit. Then he returned. Now watch what it said. This is what the Bible says. He returned in the power of the Spirit. It keeps saying power of the Spirit. Led by the power of the Spirit. Under the anointing. The Holy Spirit. Being full of the Spirit. He went. And so he returned anointed. And there, watch this, is when the fame spread about the region. He didn't do it for fame. But the fame happened. So, what am I saying? I'm not, don't have your motive fame. If you're a minister or anything, your motive should never be fame. But fame can happen. And it can be a good thing. if your motive's right. So the fame spread and people, right? It affects people's lives. And he returned and the fame spread. He goes into the synagogue. Why? He hadn't been in the synagogue anointed before. But now for the first time in his life, he can't wait to get to the synagogue. Because he's going to read in Isaiah, as he read when he was a little boy, that this is talking about him. He studied Isaiah as a little boy. He goes into the synagogue. I mean, there was a lot of customs in the synagogue. Lots of customs. And he broke a lot of customs that day. That day he broke a lot of customs of the law. Because as a boy, he meditated on Isaiah. And he read about himself. And he found himself that he's the anointed. And that power's on me. Now, when I was over there, y'all, whoever goes with us to Israel, you're going to meet Guy. And Guy was telling me about Chip in all the synagogues. There was a chair built. And that chair was built for God. And only God can sit in that chair. Don't even think about touching it. No man can touch it. You'll probably die. But that was reserved and they built it for God. Nobody ever said them. And I said, is that right, Guy? He says, yeah, it's in every one of them. It's a custom. It's everywhere. And we'd go and where they would find them, you know, and he'd say, see, there's where the chair was. And it would be right by where they read. And so he goes in the synagogue, and there was delivered unto him the book of Isaiah. He opens it. Now watch this. Here's another custom he broke. It says he found the place where it was written. When you read in a synagogue, they have a daily reading of what's to be read. You don't find. He found where it was written. He says, Ani I Hashiach. That's the Hebrew words he said. That's pretty good, wasn't it? The Spirit of the Lord is upon me, for he has anointed me. After he read it, he hands the scroll to the minister. And the Bible says, and he sat down. Y'all don't have to believe me. But why does it not say anywhere else where he sat? Don't you know he sat down a lot? He flopped right in that thing. I bet he put his leg over the... Could have. We don't know. I believe with all my heart he sat down. No, I know he sat down. There. Because we know their reaction. Rage. They tried to kill him. They threw him out, led him to a hill to throw him over. How dare you? Offended, wanted to stone him the whole bit. The reaction. And he began to teach under the anointing, sitting in that chair. This day the scripture has been fulfilled in your ears. Who are you? Who are you? I'm God. God's in me. I'm in him. The anointing, we're one. That's who we are. But we've been deceived because we haven't been pliable by a daily application like he did, like David did, like Paul did. A daily application of the Holy Spirit. I want you to meditate on that the rest of the week. A daily application. There's no right and wrong. Holy Spirit is there. If you're born again, he's in you. But you can activate him. And you can grieve him. You can grieve him. I don't want to grieve him. I don't need to grieve him. I need power. I need him. He's my guide, my counselor, my coach. He's everything. My helper. And he keeps me pliable. He changes my personality with his personality, with his character. I need changed. Somebody say, I need change. Admit it. Quit fighting it. Commit yourself. Commit yourself over emotion. Quit going by emotions. Get you nowhere. You'll get deceived by emotions. But commitment. Are y'all okay? When they heard this, they were filled with wrath, rose up, thrust him out. I told y'all that. They were astonished at his doctrine, for his word was with power. If there's no power going on in the body of Christ or the church or the local church, there's no Holy Ghost. Because the Holy Ghost and power are wonder twins. Acts 1:8 says, but ye shall receive power, and after that, when the Holy Spirit comes upon you. It was upon those in the Old Testament days. It would come, they would anoint the prophets, kings, and priests, but then on special occasions, it would come upon. But we don't need the special occasions. But look, every time it came upon them, what would happen? Elijah. It came upon Elijah, and he outran the king's chariot. Now, you know, Elijah, God's not going to use somebody who's running every day cardio. He's going to use someone where everybody will know this is God. So I'm sure Elijah was probably had a little belly on him, but he outruns the chariot. Go back and read it. The Spirit of the Lord came upon him. Gideon, the one who said, I'm the weakest, you got the wrong dude, I can't do it. I'm talking about the biggest nerd in the Bible. The skinniest neck in the Bible.
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5: Many people may use the words liberal and progressive interchangeably, but we should be abundantly clear that they are not the same thing. The difference now matters more than it ever has. The Supreme Court recently ruled 8-1 that counseling conversations are protected speech and that states cannot ban viewpoints in the counseling room. Justices Kagan and Sotomayor, liberal appointees, concurred, noting that Colorado's conversion therapy ban was not viewpoint neutral and that a neutral law would raise a different question. They disagreed with the outcome but respected the legal boundary. Justice Ketanji Brown Jackson, the lone dissenter, has said publicly that she sees her seat on the court as an opportunity to tell people her opinions and how she feels about the issues. Well, that distinction captures the division perfectly. Liberalism historically called for tolerance, the idea that competing viewpoints should be allowed to exist. Progressivism calls for compliance to its own vision. It does not argue for it, it enforces it. Earlier this year in Finland, a lawmaker was convicted of inciting hatred for calling homosexuality a disorder in a statement she made over 20 years ago. No hatred was actually incited in all that time, but she was guilty of holding the wrong belief. In Great Britain, street preachers are informed by police that sharing the gospel in ways that might cause offense or dissuade someone from seeking an abortion is not permitted, and even a wrong-think social media post can send you to jail. In the NBA, Chicago Bulls player Jaden Ivey, a Christian, was waived from the team for posting a video critiquing Pride Month promotions. Progressives who fled Twitter when Elon Musk purchased it have discovered the hard way that their new safe space platform, Blue Sky, has quickly devolved into isolated groups and ideological bubbles between which any friction results in mass blocking. All of these examples are not bugs of progressivism. They're the main feature. Liberalism preaches that everyone has their own truth. Progressivism tells you that your truth must become everyone else's, and silence in the face of it is not enough. Both active dissent and silent refusal must be punished. When persuasion is replaced by coercion, we're no longer in the realm of liberal politics. We are squarely in the realm of forced progressive groupthink. Or else. Don't conflate the two. Stay informed at phyllisschlafly.com and join us again for the Phyllis Schlafly Report.

0: Welcome to the intersection of faith and culture. It's the Wall Builder Show on a Friday, which means it's Good News Friday. We're going to get some good news from David and Tim. And then a special request today, a little bit unusual a little later in the program. But let's start with some good news, guys. I've seen a lot of good news myself in the news over the last couple of days, including from the White House. Where do you guys want to start?
1: Well, I want to start with the amazing good news that you're teasing and you're like, I have a request coming later. No, no, no. It's amazing good news that you have been navigating for several weeks. We have been praying with you and thinking and strategizing and our friends, and you had to keep it on the down low. But I think we can at least make an announcement before you make a request later. The first piece of good news is that Patriot Academy campus is expanding in Fredericksburg. And not only are you expanding, you were able to stop some potentially nefarious individuals from coming and taking over the land right beside Patriot Academy campus. So I won't take more because I know you're going to tell more of the story and you have a request coming, but we would be remiss to not mention there's an amazing piece of good news from Rick Green, Patriot Academy campus, that we've literally been praying about for weeks, that your eyes have sweated many times over.
0: That's right.
1: For weeks. And God has helped do something absolutely incredible. It's not over. It's not done, which is why you have a request coming up. But there, I mean, just amazing good news already happening. I am so pumped about this. And I've already been down with you guys at Leadership Congress this week. Earlier in the week, I was up at Liberty Pastors Event, our friend Paul Blair, and got to be with our friend Bill Fetter, Alex Newman, so many of our friends that are friends to the program. Dad, you've been up in D.C. Actually, you and I were together yesterday down at Patriot Academy campus. I'm driving right now. Dad, you and I are getting ready to fly out to go up and do an event up in Plymouth. There's so much happening, but my favorite piece of good news to start off with is that God has answered a prayer in significant ways already and has helped expand Patriot Academy campus. Absolutely amazing.
0: And kept it from turning into another one of these churches, turning into a mosque kind of thing. That's the kind of thing we're going to be talking about a little later. But Tim, you're right, man. You're headed our way. We got an amazing class of young people from across the nation. Man, I'm telling you, these kids are, we say it every year, you know, we're just impressed that they even think about these kind of things. And then that they take what we teach them and they go use it. And it's just so encouraging. People need to know that too, that God is raising up a remnant, that this next generation is not just a bunch of slackers. There's actually some really, really sharp young people that are on our side, that God's preparing to lead their generation and just getting the iron sharpening. I mean, of course, all three of us pouring into them. We love doing that, but we also love hearing from them, getting their stories and just getting to see what God's doing with them. Great, great group.
2: And Rick, I'd even throw in kind of a first cousin you may not even know about, but when I was in D.C. this week, and it was with Museum of the Bible, it's because they're doing something that's kind of like a Patriot Academy light to some degree. And I say that in the sense that not really all the training that goes into it, but what they're doing is starting to identify Christian biblical people in congressional offices, people that are staffers, and starting to do some events for them and training for them. And so I was up in D.C. this week with a rabbi, and we talked to these staffers. There's dozens of staffers now, and if Museum of the Bible is able to develop this on the Hill and get this good fellowship going, this good group, this good training where they bring in people and they get these young people trained in the legislative offices, that helps so much. You know, we talked before, even in the Bible, how that even when you had a bad leader, a bad ruler like Ahab, you still had somebody really good in his office, Obadiah, who at one point pointed out to Elijah and said, "Don't you know I've saved 100 prophets from being killed by my bad leader?" And so in that sense, I'm not saying that we got that kind of bad leaders, but when you get good people in an office, they can make a good leader a whole lot better, and they can help mitigate a bad leader. And so some of that's kind of going even in D.C. to a lighter degree than what you're doing, Rick.
0: Well, bro, you taught me a long time. I'm going to say a long, long time ago when I was a young guy going into the legislature, and you told me staff is policy. Be careful who you hire. You know, they're going to influence you when you're there because there's so many issues and it's all going to be happening so fast. And that turned out to be so true. And we brought a great team in with us, but so important to train that staff because not only, you know, keeping them from doing bad things, but helping them to do to do good things. And there really is a great generation coming up here for this next generation of leadership.
1: All right, Rick, we have a very large sack of good news, but I feel like at this point, since we've already teased, there's something amazing that's happened at Patriot Academy campus and there's a request coming. I feel like maybe let's take a quick break and then let's come back. And why don't you tell them some of the things that are going on down at the campus, what y'all accomplished this year, but also maybe some of the vision and the heart for the future, an opportunity that God's opened for you, the ways that God's already intervened, miracles have already happened, but maybe ways that people could partner with you and Patriot Academy for some of the future of opportunities that God is opening for you.
0: Let's do it, man. Okay, we'll take a quick break. Stay with us, folks. We'll be right back on The Wall Builder Show.
3: This is Tim Barton from Wall Builders with another moment from American history. Founding fathers John Adams and Thomas Jefferson originally worked closely together, but later became ardent opponents. This troubled Dr. Benjamin Rush, a signer of the Declaration, who knew both of them very well. In the Bible, 2 Corinthians 5:18 tells us that God has given each of us the ministry of reconciliation. Dr. Rush believed this and set out to bring the two back together. It took a while, but Adams and Jefferson once again became close friends. And looking back on his role in helping bring about this reconciliation, Dr. Rush stated, "It will give me pleasure as long as I live to reflect that I have been in any degree instrumental in effecting this reunion of two souls destined to be dear to each other and motivated with the same dispositions to serve their country, though in different ways." For more information about Dr. Benjamin Rush and his other remarkable achievements, go to wallbuilders.com.
0: Welcome back to The Wall Builder Show. Got an unusual plea for you today during this Good News Friday. We have both a very positive thing happening at the Patriot Academy campus in Constitution City, Texas, and a very serious threat that we are dealing with. And so I just want to educate the audience on it and bring you up to speed and actually ask you for some help. And this is, you know, I don't know. It's one of those things where I'm a little bit hesitant because, you know, I don't know. I guess maybe I'm not very good at asking for help, but maybe it's also just I don't want to exaggerate the situation, and I don't think there's a way to exaggerate it. I think it is that big of a threat. It's an existential threat. But first, let me back up. Let me back up and just share with you what's happening right now with our Patriot Institute. We had Chris Dunham on last week to talk about it, and I just want to reiterate that this is the most important thing we do at our Patriot Academy campus. If you didn't hear that program, you can go to wallbuilders.show, and I think it was on Tuesday or Wednesday of last week. But anyway, Chris is the dean of the Patriot Institute, and he talked about the things that they learn, and it's incredible the things that we prepare them with, all the different areas that they learn, and they go into all different areas of the culture. So it's not for one particular type of student that's only going to go into, for instance, the political realm. So we cover pretty much every topic you can imagine to prepare them for life, to prepare them to be a difference maker, to prepare them, as I said earlier, to be the Navy SEALs of civics, meaning they're actually going out there and killing bad ideas. They're actually influencing the culture. They're living out the 1 Peter 3:15, be ready to answer for the hope that is within. These kids do it incredibly well. And I mean in every arena. Like, most of these kids do not go into politics. Everybody seems to think when they see what we're doing and we call it the Patriot Institute, part of Patriot Academy, that they're all going to go into politics. But the reality is most of them go into business. They go into education. They go into ministry. They go into the arts. I mean, we have some that are comedians. We have some that have gone into architecture or art or music or making movies. We have many that are in the political realm in Congress and state legislatures. They're judges. They're serving in all kinds of offices. Many that go into law enforcement. We have the president of police association in a major city in Texas. And so it's really cool to watch them take what they learn. Because if you can imagine all those professions, but you go into that profession with a foundation in biblical worldview, in moral philosophy, apologetics, communication, biblical civics, leadership, health and fitness, personal mentorship, learn how to debate, learn how to teach. I mean, not to mention some of the personal skills from getting, you know, firearms training, learning how to defend themselves, getting emergency medical response training, yeah, vehicle maintenance. I mean, it's It's more than you can imagine for, you know, one academic year, meaning, you know, roughly the 9 months of the fall and spring semester. So check that out, patriotacademy.com/institute. And we are accepting applications right now, and I have some tremendous scholarships to give out. This is normally a $20,000 a year program. I have $15,000 to give to recipients in a scholarship so that they only have to pay $5,000 for their tuition. And so if you've got someone in your life, a young person in your life that you think that sounds like something they should do, or if you're a young person listening to me right now, get online and apply, because these slots will fill fast. In fact, we're in the middle of our National Leadership Congress right now. I've got well over 100 students here at the Patriot Academy campus in Constitution City, Texas, and they are doing all of these things, but only for a week. So this is our big National Leadership Congress, and most of our students that go to the Institute come from that National Leadership Congress. So there'll be a lot of kids applying. I'm sorry, I know I say kids, but these are, you know, 17 to 23-year-olds. There'll be a lot of young people applying this week, and we're doing interviews this week, and they are going to take those slots and take those scholarships. So get your application in quick, patriotacademy.com/institute, and we'll set you up with an interview, and you'll have the opportunity to learn more. You do not, it's not a requirement that you have attended a leadership congress. It helps if someone's attended one of those. They're more familiar with our programs, but there's no more to attend this summer. So if you want to attend the Institute this year, that is not a prerequisite. In fact, last year's class, we had 27 in that class, and there were several in there, probably five, that had never attended a Patriot Academy event at all. They heard about Patriot Institute here on American Family Radio or on Wall Builders or on some other interview that I did, or some friend told them about it, and they saw what a valuable program it was and came and had an incredible experience. Last thing about the Institute, then I'll get to the major story that I need to share with you and ask for your help at the end of the program today, is that you don't have to be college age to attend this. You can be what we call a super senior. So if you are going into your senior year of high school and you are very mature and you are ready to do something like this and you want to get college credit and finish your high school, your senior year at the same time, and you want to do it in a residence program like this where you're around other young people and you're learning these skills and you're getting master's level training, getting the context, figuring out your purpose, I mean, all those things. We had several of our students last year that were what we call super seniors. They were going into their senior year. They had already finished most of their high school, and they were just mature enough and wanted to learn these life skills and wanted to kind of start having that college experience, if you will, that on their own experience learning to do life. And those students that were in that super senior category were outstanding. They were some of our best students of the year. And it's made us very passionate about this. And we know there's a need out there for it. And we want to invite you to be a part of that. So parents, students, check it out today. patriotacademy.com/institute. Learn more there. Okay, let me get to the story that I was telling you about at the beginning of the program today. I haven't been able to talk about this until now. It's been 2 weeks, probably the toughest 2 weeks of my life, frankly. I don't know how to describe this on the air. I don't know how to get across to you what it's been like. But as I mentioned at the beginning of the program, one of the largest and most dangerous Islamic groups in the country has been trying to purchase the cottages right next to the main Patriot Academy campus. We have these 40 brand new cottages that we had originally owned that property and then made a deal with a builder to come in and finance it and build them and use them as Airbnbs, but also make them available to us as we were growing our program. And so we were leasing, and our students were able to stay there for the Institute and others as they came and visited our program. Long story short, the agreement that we had with the builder basically fell apart, and the whole deal went south. And so he was going to turn it into just a full-blown Airbnb, and we were going to build other student housing on the main part of our campus. We have a 130-acre campus in Constitution City, Texas. This property that is adjacent to that 130, right next door, is 47 acres. And so it right now, 47 acres has 40 cottages on it. And bottom line is the builder put it up for sale and actually put it up for auction. And as soon as it went up for auction, this, this group, which I'm just telling you, they go all the way back to the Holy Land Foundation, their contacts, their people, they have admitted their affront for the Muslim Brotherhood. I mean, it's not good. It's very bad. And they build, and you've seen, I'm sure you've heard us talk about the fact that they are going in and buying churches that have gone under or moved or whatever. And so they're turning just recently in Virginia, right outside of D.C., 20 minutes from D.C., They bought a Baptist church and turned it into a mosque. And the mayor of that city celebrated it with them. Just crazy. Anyway, they love to go into these high Republican areas, these red areas. And in Texas, it's happening all over the place. So this was a very serious threat, a real threat, and we had to take it serious. So for the last 12 days, I have done nothing but ask for help to basically purchase the property from the builder and lock it down with a contract instead of it going to auction. And we were able to do that. We got enough to make the down payment, and we got the auction pulled down. It is now ours under contract, but we have to close by August 31st. So I have basically 30 days at this point to raise the rest of the money to close on this property. Now, here's what we did. Here's how we raised the money so fast. There are 40 cottages on the campus, on the 47 acres. And so we started asking people to just sponsor a cottage for $100,000. And they could then name the cottage after a founding father or founding mother of their choice. And of course, be honored themselves inside the cottage and thank them for making that happen. And believe it or not, we had 24 people step up and do that. And so we were able to get enough of the purchase money to get this thing locked down. We have 16 cottages left that need a sponsor. So if you're listening to this and that sounds like something you might be able to do, or you can even do a pledge and do it over, you know, whatever time period you need, we need those sponsors. But we also, part of the reason we were able to lock it down, it wasn't just the big money people that were able to do a full cottage sponsorship for $100,000. A lot of people donated whatever they could. They donated $50 or they donated $10,000. We had a lot of people that did $10,000 or $25 or $50, and some that pledged that amount and said, well, I'll just do it monthly over the next year. So however you can do it, however you can help, gets us to where we need to be in the next 30 days. And I don't ask for money on this program. I often encourage you to go to a Patriot Academy program, but I don't ask for money. I don't know if I've ever asked for money on this program. But we're in one of those situations where it just has to be done. When I say that, I don't ask for money for myself. I often promote other programs and other individuals or things that are being done and so many good causes out there that we want people to support. But I think that as far as I remember, this is the first time I've ever asked people to donate money directly to Patriot Academy for something like this. And this is just one of those things. So please consider that. You can go to patriotacademy.com/donate, or just go to patriotacademy.com, and then there's a big donate button up at the top. And on the donate page, there's a drop-down menu because we have a lot of different projects going on, and there's an option for Patriot Student Cottages. And if you choose that and donate, it's going to go to helping us save these cottages, and I believe God's word. All things work together for good for those who love the Lord and are called according to His purpose. And I believe He is turning this situation into a positive, where it could have been a disaster, and I mean an existential threat. It would have destroyed Patriot Academy. It would have destroyed Constitution City. It would have been horrible for this county and for this area. It would have been literally giving in to this Islamic invasion that's happening in our country. Now it looks like there is a very good chance, if we raise enough money and we do this close by August 31st, that it will turn into a blessing for Patriot Academy, for the students that come through, the institutes, all of that will be able to increase quickly. We'll be able to ramp up the number of students. We'll be able to have more go through and get this incredible training and go be the leaders in communities. So there are some very positive aspects of this if we step up, if we get the job done. And so again, it's housing, brand new cottages, right next door to the Patriot Academy campus. We have a contract now. We got the contract this weekend, and I'm not kidding you. I sat at my desk and wept. I'm trying not to break up right now. It was a very emotional couple of weeks. As I said, the most trying maybe of my life. I mean, so many highs, so many lows. I mean, there was a moment where I was just so down and so worried about this. And I know we're not supposed to worry, and you know, I don't have a spirit of fear, but of power, love, and a sound mind, and all those things. But man, it was kind of like that song by Mercy Me, Even If, where he talks about, you know, I can't remember the lines, but it's essentially, you know, I've said these things to other people all the time, but now I'm going through the fire, and man, it's a lot harder. Anyway, in the middle of this fire, I was having to do all of this while I'm on the road. I got all these speaking engagements I have, you know, can't get out of and need to go do. And at the same time, I'm calling everybody I could personally, because I couldn't go public with it at the time. And so anyway, I'm just at this. This was kind of at the beginning of the situation, and I didn't have any significant support. No one had really stepped up, and it looked like an impossible lift, an impossible task. And I'm walking through the airport in Seattle, of all places, and I basically said to my phone, to my Siri or whatever, I said, you know, find me the verse where Elijah just needs a nap and a meal, and I just need a nap and a meal, I think, right now. And so I listened to that entire chapter, and then I got back to my hotel. I crashed hard, and my phone wakes me up, and it's a dear friend in ministry. They called and said, you know, he and his wife prayed over me, and they said, man, we want to give $100,000. And that began the sponsorship of cottages, because after that I thought, you know, that maybe that's the right number. And if we get enough cottages sponsored, we'll have enough to stop the auction. And potentially, you know, finish the purchase. And so that was the beginning. God just and actually got another phone call within an hour, same thing. And before you know it, we had 24 cottages sponsored. So we got 16 to go. And again, any amount helps. 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I so appreciate you listening. 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I promise not to become one of those people that's constantly asking for help. 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We'll be right back with David and Tim Barton.
3: This is Tim Barton from Wall Builders with another moment from American history. The Second Amendment to the Constitution, which guarantees to every individual the right to keep and bear arms, has been targeted for years now by those who are determined to dismantle the individual right to self-protection. Opponents argue that only the militia, the military, and law enforcement are to have and use firearms. But those who wrote the Second Amendment strenuously disagreed, including Founding Father Richard Henry Lee, a signer of the Declaration, a president of the Continental Congress, and one of those who actually framed the Second Amendment. He declared, "To preserve liberty, it is essential that the whole body of the people always possess arms and be taught alike, especially when young, how to use them." For more information about Richard Henry Lee and the history of the Second Amendment, go to wallbuilders.com.
0: Welcome back to the Wallbuilder Show. Thanks for staying with us. And man, guys, thanks for letting me share so much about what's been going on and just the miracles that have happened. And of course, asking folks to help. And as our audience knows, we almost never even ask for help for the show itself, let alone for special things like this. So I appreciate the opportunity to let people know about the need. And so many people already responded. Just super excited about what this could mean for the next chapter for Patriot Academy and for all the ministries we host at the campus.
1: Well, I do want to say that if there are people listening and they go, man, we would love to sponsor. Obviously, Rick, you would say, well, we want you to come down, right? Come be part of a constitutional defense training, something.
0: Yeah.
1: Come see what you're investing in. But then I just want to say for people that maybe if they feel burdened, they want to do this. And you said, you know, maybe they can name it after a founding father. I just want to offer at this point, if they need any help picking some good names, my dad and I have a list of some of our favorites. You let us know if there's a genre, a type of individual you're interested in, and we will help you come up with some really fun names to maybe help you have the coolest named cottage there on the Patriot Academy campus. So we would like to help partner with some of the people that want to partner with you.
2: They love it. And we'll go a step further. We'll even help provide you some of the documentation of what makes them so unique from really old books. So we'll go back in the old books so you can see who they were back in the old day. And, you know, we kind of forgotten a lot of these guys today, but it's really fun to read biographies from 200-year-old books. That's a plus.
0: David, you just asked for homework, because now what's going to happen is all 40 of these cottages, everybody's going to say, you know, when that plaque gets made about so-and-so, whoever the founder is that they're going to name it after, I want to make sure David and Tim Barton write whatever's going to be on that plaque. I don't want to make it up. So we're going to be sending homework to the Barton.
2: That's homework we'll take, brother.
0: Yeah.
1: I think it's only 16 left, though. So I feel like...
0: No, the problem, though, is that the other 24 are going to hear about this, and they're going to say, oh, really? David and Tim will help me write this. This is great.
1: I mean, I guess we could extend it to everybody. I was saying for people that were going to partner, but yes, if you've already partnered, we love and appreciate that about you too. So yes, we, for any of the 40, if you're looking for suggestions, we have a strong list of names. We also have a pretty strong research team, and we've already done a lot of research. So we can absolutely help come up with names. But Rick, big picture, man, how amazing is this? That in the midst of the concern, when we had long conversations, there was, obviously there was always a faith in God, but there was the uncertainty of, man, I don't know what's going to happen. And like, is this God's will? Is there going to be something else? And there was moments of doubt, and to see in the midst of this, God intervened was absolutely incredible.
0: Well, now I get it. You were trying to entice people to sponsor a cottage because of the help you would bring. And now I've added more work to your plate, but you're 100% right. You know, you guys know I quote all the time out of James, count it all joy when you experience various trials, you know, knowing God's going to teach you patience and then perseverance and be perfect and complete, lacking nothing. But I felt like it was that song by Mercy Me, Even If, you know, where you get on stage and you say those things to people for years and years and years. And then when you go through the fire, you're like, wow, this is a lot harder. So that's kind of how I felt. So what you just said describes it perfectly. And the Lord just absolutely came alongside us, our whole family, the whole team, not only provided, but lifted us up through the whole thing. And we can already see how he's going to turn it in to an incredible positive. So it's true, folks. All things do work together for good for those who love the Lord and are called according to his purpose. Thank you for your help. PatriotAcademy.com to learn more. David and Tim, thank you guys. God bless you. Thanks for the Good News Friday, being so focused on all of this, but I appreciate it. Everybody have a great weekend, and we will be sharing good news about the final outcome of this whole thing. 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
1: Hi, I'm Todd Nettleton, and this is the Voice of the Martyrs Radio. Dan Maya grew up weary of trying to please millions of Hindu gods. When a Christian friend shared the gospel, she received it with open arms and committed her life to Christ. But faith came at a cost. Her high-caste Brahmin husband demanded she abandon her beliefs or face abandonment herself. Dan Maya refused. He threw her possessions outside and took a new wife. Her church family took her in. Living in her pastor's one-room brick house, she doesn't call it a consolation prize. She calls it pure joy. Pray Dan Maya's faith remains unshakable and her endurance draws others to Christ.
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3: Chapter 9. Wisdom hath builded her house. She hath hewn out her seven pillars. She hath killed her beasts. She hath mingled her wine. She hath also furnished her table. She hath sent forth her maidens. She crieth upon the highest places of the city, Whoso is simple, let him turn in hither. As for him that wanteth understanding, she saith to him, Come, eat of my bread, and drink of the wine which I have mingled. Forsake the foolish, and live, and go in the way of understanding. He that reproveth a scorner getteth to himself shame, and he that rebuketh a wicked man getteth himself a blot. Reprove not a scorner, lest he hate thee. Rebuke a wise man, and he will love thee. Give instruction to a wise man, and he will be yet wiser. Teach a just man, and he will

0: For by me thy days shall be multiplied, and the years of thy life shall be increased. If thou be wise, thou shalt be wise for thyself. But if thou scornest, thou alone shalt bear it. A foolish woman is clamorous. She is simple and knoweth nothing. For she sitteth at the door of her house, on a seat in the high places of the city, to call passengers who go right on their ways. Whoso is simple, let him turn in hither. And as for him that wanteth understanding, she saith to him, Stolen waters are sweet, and bread eaten in secret is pleasant. But he knoweth not that the dead are there, and that her guests are in the depths of hell.
1: Chapter 22. Men, brethren, and fathers, hear ye my defense, which I make now unto you. And when they heard that he spake in the Hebrew tongue to them, they kept the more silence. And he saith, I am verily a man which am a Jew, born in Tarsus, a city in Cilicia, yet brought up in this city at the feet of Gamaliel, and taught according to the perfect manner of the law of the fathers, and was zealous toward God, as ye all are this day. And I persecuted this way unto the death, binding and delivering into prisons both men and women, as also the high priest doth bear me witness, and all the estate of the elders, from whom also I received letters unto the brethren, and went to Damascus, to bring them which were there bound unto Jerusalem for to be punished. And it came to pass that as I made my journey, and was come nigh unto Damascus, about noon, suddenly there shone from heaven a great light round about me. And I fell unto the ground, and heard a voice saying unto me, Saul, Saul, why persecutest thou me? And I answered, Who art thou, Lord? And he said unto me, I am Jesus of Nazareth, whom thou persecutest. And they that were with me saw indeed the light, and were afraid. But they heard not the voice of him that spake to me. And I said, What shall I do, Lord? And the Lord said unto me, Arise, and go into Damascus, and there it shall be told thee of all things which are appointed for thee to do. And when I could not see for the glory of that light, being led by the hand of them that were with me, I came into Damascus. And one Ananias, a devout man according to the law, having a good report of all the Jews which dwelt there, came unto me, and stood and said unto me, Brother Saul, receive thy sight. And the same hour I looked up upon him. And he said, The God of our fathers hath chosen thee, that thou shouldest know his will, and see that just.
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3: Welcome to Taking Your Place in Christ. I'm Mark Hankins, and today I have a powerful message from the Word of God that I believe will bless you and will encourage you. My favorite scripture is, Now thanks be unto God, who always causes us to triumph in Christ. And today is a day of triumph. Let's get right into the Word.

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1: He sees me.
2: If you've got 2 Corinthians 5:7, for we walk by faith and not by sight, the moment you focus on how you're feeling and how things are looking, then you have just quit calling things which be not as though they were. If you just say, I considered how I'm feeling and I considered how things are looking, but now I consider it not. And so I'm not going to be weak in faith. Come on now. Let's finish reading this. Verse 20, he staggered not at the, why does it say he staggered not at the promise of God? Because many times the promise of God is so far beyond where you're at right now, it makes you stagger. I said the promise of God is so far beyond your present living that it makes people stagger. They go, that must be for heaven or something. I know that that can't be for Louisiana. That must be for somebody else. And so you see people stagger all the time. You give them a word from God, a promise from God, and they go. At least I came to church. Well, stagger out, why don't you? You understand? In other words, once God gives you his word, how many know that God is so good? I've staggered. I mean, I was sitting right across from Kenneth Copeland after a meeting, Brother Hagin's meeting with a bunch of preachers, and somebody had given me $500 for a jet. They said, this is for your jet. And when they gave me $500, I laughed. I went, what am I going to do with $500? I can't buy a windshield wiper with it. I just laughed. I said, good, I better sow this. It's going to have to multiply. Come on. I don't want you to stagger none. So I'm laughing about it, but the Lord been dealing with me about getting a jet. And to be honest with you, I just laughed. I went, well, I'm sitting across from Brother Copeland, and I told that story. Somebody gave me $500 for a jet. I said, you can't even get a windshield wiper with it. And he was sitting there eating. He took his butter knife, and he pointed right at my face in his eyes. His eyes got rough, brother. And he began to prophesy to me. He said, never again make a joke or laugh about something that God has promised you. Do not make light of what God has spoken to you. And if you only got $500, don't laugh about it and don't make a joke about it. And here's exactly what he told me. He said, and he's prophesying, I have been trying to get a jet to you for 5 years and you hadn't been able to receive it. That was rough on me. I thought, that is embarrassing. I mean, no, that's embarrassing. You went, hallelujah. Come on, listen. Everybody wants to have great faith, but nobody wants anybody to correct their faith.
3: Don't be talking to me about faith. I know about faith. From Genesis to maps, and talk to me about faith.
2: Well, I knew about faith. Come on, I was at the meeting. I know about faith, but here's what he said. I've been trying to get it, and you hadn't been able to receive it. Did you know it took me years to receive it? He had been trying to get it to me. I couldn't receive it. Why? I staggered at the promise of God. I staggered at it. God said, I want you to have it. I want you to fly that way, and I staggered in my mind and went, I'll take Continental, Delta, truck. Well, it's okay for somebody else to have a jet, ain't it? Sure it is. But can I believe I could have a jet? I staggered at him. I couldn't receive it. You understand, the problem is not on God's end, because he says in 2 Peter chapter 1, verse 3 and 4, according as his divine power hath given unto us all things that pertain to life and godliness. Hath, not going to. He has already done it. In God's economy, it's already been made. The deposit's already been made. He hath given us what? All things that pertain to what? Life and godliness. Through the knowledge of him who has called us to glory and virtue, whereby are given unto us, listen now, exceeding great and precious promises, that by these we might be partakers of the divine nature, having escaped the corruption that's in this world through lust. That means you've got some exceeding great and precious promises that when the word hits you, if you're not careful in your religious thinking, you'll stagger at it. You'll say, ah, too good for me. How am I ever gonna do that? Ha! Huh. That's exactly.

0: best blessings. Jesus said, if you will believe, if you'll what?
1: Believe.
0: You'll see the glory of God. If thou canst believe, all things are possible. I don't know about you. I just like to get in the believing department as fast as I can. I'm tired. How many of y'all tired of staggering at the promise of God? You got the word on it. God already said it belongs to you. You already fed on it. Now you might as well start doing what? Well, let's finish reading this. He staggered not at the promise of God through unbelief, but was strong in faith, giving glory to God. He moved from being weak to being strong by doing what? Taking his eyes off of himself, getting his eyes on the promise of God, and then praising God and praising God, giving glory to God, giving glory to God, praising God. You can't be strong in faith if you don't know how to praise God. You can't be strong in faith if you won't lift your voice. You're going to have to give glory to God. One translation says he kept on praising God. Glory to God. Praise will shut the devil's mouth. Praise will stop the schemes of the enemy. Praise will open up the increase of God. If you'll lift your voice and praise God. He praised and gave glory to God. Listen. Abraham ain't no Pentecostal. I said Abraham ain't no charismatic. Abraham ain't no Baptist. Abraham ain't no Presbyterian. Abraham is a believer. That's what he is. Abraham's a man of faith. So don't say if I'm a Baptist, Methodist, a Pentecostal. No, if you're a believer, you gotta praise God and give him glory. I said you gotta give him glory, giving glory to God. Praise God. Hallelujah. Glory to God. Sit down, sit down. And you don't have to have Sister Gertrude hitting the high notes. You know how people do it when people hit the high notes at church? They go, and people go, ooh, ooh, let's clap, let's clap. This ain't American idolatry. People act like they're in church, American Idol. They go, ooh, that was. Doesn't say that Abraham was strong in faith and gave God a clap offering. No, you're going to have to lift your voice. You're going to have to open your mouth. That's how Paul and Silas got out of prison. They couldn't clap. They had their hands bound up here. But they could open their mouth, and they started praising God. Praise God. So you're going to have to learn to praise God cold turkey. You know what a cold turkey means? That means you ain't got nobody playing and singing nothing at your house. You're just going to have to walk around going, praise God. Glory to God. Glory to God. Now people say, no, I need to get the music. I wonder what kind of music Abraham had. He said, could somebody play a CD for me? No, Abraham didn't have no CD. He didn't say, could somebody turn on TBN so I could praise the Lord? He didn't have no TBN. And yet people all the time will claim that they're in faith, and yet they don't praise God. They won't lift their voice. They won't praise God. And then you'll say, what's going on? I can't figure out why things keep staying the same. Listen, I'm a pastor, a preacher, a professional minister. You know what I mean? I travel around preaching everywhere. But did you know, I can minister based on the gifts and the calling of God, but I can't live on that anointing. I still have to live by faith. Amen. And I get up in the morning, sometimes I say, good Lord, it's morning. No, good morning, Lord, I say. And I get up and I run around the block

0: four times. Then I push that block under the bed and I go back to sleep. But now, living by faith, it don't matter if you're a preacher. Preachers are not necessarily blessed because they're a good preacher. Jesus didn't say, according to your inspiration, so shall it be unto thee. No, it don't matter whether you're apostle, prophet, evangelist, pastor, or teacher. You can preach until you can have all the cabbage head jumping in the backyard. But I'm going to tell you this. If you don't live by faith, you're just going to have to live according to your faith like everybody else. Amen. Y'all still with me here?
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1: Now see, you got people in ditches on both sides of the road, don't you? You got folk that want to lay on the couch and make confessions and never lift a hand and want to get rich. That does not work. I said that does not work, because the same Bible teaches diligence.
2: Amen.
1: And it teaches obedience. And if you don't work, you don't eat.
2: Amen.
1: But people get out of that ditch, go all the way across the road, get in the ditch on the other side of the road, and they think, you know, man, I got to get out and I got to hit the bushes. That's nothing ain't going to happen. And if I don't make it happen, it ain't going to happen. And they are their source. So they're not really living by faith. They're living by works. Can you see there's two extremes? Two extremes. What is the middle of the road? Middle of the road's being led by the Holy Spirit.
2: Amen.
1: All the time. He says, go, you hit it. Amen. He says, double up, you double up. He says, sit at home. Sit at home. I tell you what, the Lord's my witness. Phyllis is my witness. Money came in. More money came in. More money came in. I thought, well, man, I'm not having a meeting. I'm not doing this. And thank God, because I didn't know it, but the next several years, we were going to have to travel and spend and spend and spend without taking it in from where we were spending. And God was getting me ready for that. Because, you know, so many times the Lord will deal with you. So now you may have thought we got away from our original concept, but what qualifies you for God's best?
3: Willing.
1: And what? See, now tonight we're into number two. Obedient. Hold that thought. I'll finish it in just a sec, I think. But go back to Genesis. Anybody happy about this 3-year return in 1 year? You like that like I do? Woo, go back to Genesis, 12th chapter. Everybody say the blessing. Blessing. The blessing, the blessing. Genesis 12. Genesis 12:2 is where the Lord spoke the blessing over on him. And does that belong to me, just like Abraham?
3: Yes.
1: He said, if you're Christ, you're Abraham's seed. Heirs according to the promise, and the blessing is ours, and the curse is gone, but the blessing is ours. I will bless them that bless you, curse them that curse you. I'll bless you, make your name great, you shall be a blessing. But back up to number 1, verse 1. What initiated this? What initiated this? Now the Lord had said to Abram, what? Get yourself out of this country. And from your kinfolks. And from your daddy's house. How many know there was security at daddy's house? And the security and comfort being around your kinfolks. And he said, you leave this place.

0: I just leave. And where am I going? He said, I'll tell you. So you're going to tell me later where I'm going. He said, that's right. Now, why is the man in the book? He goes home. He's a Sarah baby. Yeah. He said, I heard from Jehovah today. She said, yeah, I knew something was going on. He said, we got to start packing. Packing? Going on a trip. Yeah. But we ain't coming back. We're moving. Moving. Where are we going to? The Lord's going to tell me. I'm talking about qualifying for God's best. This begins to get clearer and clearer why a lot of folk are not enjoying God's best, doesn't it? Because how many people do this? How many people will do this? He tells all his helpers, all his workers, I start striking tents, start loading stuff. His neighbors came by. He was a big man in the community, you understand. And his neighbors came by and said, Abe, what's happening? We're moving. I've heard from the Lord. Where are you going? I don't know yet, but I will know. The Lord will show me. Amen. You don't know where you're going? I will know. He will show me. And they walked off going, woo! How do you qualify for God's best? We hadn't been blessed as much as some folk, but I'm telling you, blessed beyond what we used to, our wildest imaginations and thoughts. And I know exactly where it started. Started back in Laurel Hill, Mississippi, in the 1969 Marriott mobile home with the red shag carpet, genuine imitation leather sofas, and the red crushed velvet drapes. And the Lord said, go to Ramah. Leave mom and daddy. Leave your home. Leave your hot rod, your motorcycle, and your dog. Don't sound big now, but to me that was big stuff. I had worked for years to get that motorcycle and to get that dog. He'd ride in the back of my pickup and catch my frisbee. I mean, looking back now, it looks small, but to me, it was big. And we loaded up the little truck and looked just like the Beverly Hillbillies. And we went to Broken Ware, Oklahoma. And it's been step after step. But friend, every time we took that step, you didn't see it initially, but man, here in a little bit, here comes the blessing. Amen. Here come, you don't see it all in a year or in two, but after a while, here's an opportunity. And you get this house for a, you know, that house in Tulsa that the Lord gave us for what? I mean, it was a miracle. A third of what it appraised for. An amazing house. People say, man, how'd you get such a deal? Well, the blessing.
1: Yeah.
0: Well, what, you know, how do you get a deal like that? Well, you got to make confessions. Let's make confessions. Yeah, and we'll give an offering. That's great. But that alone does not qualify you. Amen. What qualifies you? You must be willing. Now, sometimes people say, well, the Lord hadn't told me things like that. So many times He won't give you direction until and unless you are willing. He knows your heart.
1: Amen.
0: So many times it's the grace and mercy of God that He doesn't tell you to do a thing like that because He knows you wouldn't do it. You're not willing to hear it. You wouldn't do it, and then you're responsible for it.
1: Right.
0: And judgment comes on your disobedience.
1: Right.
0: And so He gives you more time and space to grow, but in the meanwhile, years are passing by and life is passing by. There's been many a time when I realized when I made the change in my heart and I got willing, then here comes direction.
1: Amen.
0: When I'm ready to hear it, when I'm willing to hear it, willing to act on it, then here comes the direction. And if you be willing and obedient, what happens? Abram loaded up his stuff. He got all his people. He left his home. He left his kinfolks. He left all his stuff. And look in the next chapter. Get ready to shout. Look in the next chapter. What did the Lord tell him? Do what I tell you to. Go where I tell you to go. Do what I tell you to do. And I'm going to bless you.
1: Yeah.
0: I'm going to bless you. I'm going to bless everybody that blesses you. Everybody that tries to hurt you will be hurt, cursed. But in the very next chapter, chapter 13, verse 1, and Abraham went up out of Egypt, he and his wife, and all he had, Lot with him into the south, and Abram was
2: very,
0: very rich. Somebody said, well, that's just spiritually rich. Come on, come on, read the Bible in cows. Moo, moo, cows. Don't spiritualize that. Silver. Ka-ching. Silver. Now, you know why I say this, don't you? Because people are always trying to twist. Well, now that just means spiritual. You're scared to be blessed. Scared to believe it. It might be too good to be true. Silver. Say it out loud, silver.
2: Silver.
0: Silver.
2: Silver.
0: And in
2: gold.
0: Gold. Oh, I don't want any of that gold. I do.
3: Amen.
0: I want a bunch of gold. I said that a while back, several years ago. I said, yes, sir, I believe for silver. I believe it. A fella came and brought me a bar of silver.
3: Ooh,
0: great big thing. He said, here's some silver. I said, thank you. I'm believing for the gold bar now.
3: Gold,
0: platinum's good. God made platinum. He made gold. He didn't make it for the devil's bunch. He made it for you. Made it for you. He don't care if you got platinum hubcaps. Oh, I lost some folk there. Oh, help us, Lord. How many realize that we are in the infancy of this message, aren't we? Because people have been lied to and preached traditions and men's ideas and bondage and condemnation for centuries instead of the good news, the good news, the good news. Abram was not just rich, very rich in stuff. Who made him that way? That was weak. Who made this man very rich?
3: God.
0: Yeah. Same God you serve?
3: Yeah.
0: Has that God changed?
3: No.
0: Has his will changed?
3: No.
0: No. No. Are you the seed of Abraham?
1: Yes.
0: Is the blessing that that man had on his life, is it on you?
1: Yes.
0: And if it's working like it's supposed to be, what should be happening in your life? Very rich, very, very blessed, very close to God, very used of God, very rich. Why? So I can be a very big blessing. Very big blessing, right, left, front, center, all the way around. Hallelujah. Very rich, very rich. We're looking at the results of the blessing, which was initiated by Abraham's obedience, which qualified him to eat the good of the land. Does all this apply to us exactly this way today? Stand up on your feet, everybody.
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1: Welcome to 15 Minutes in the Word with New York Times bestselling author Joyce Meyer. On today's program, Joyce will be teaching from her series, Filled with Hope. Hope is the confident expectation that something good is going to happen to us and through us. But it's very important we have our hope set in the right place. We can place hope in many things, but only hope in our faithful Heavenly Father and His promises to us in His Word will bring about the blessings He has for us. Now, here's Joyce with today's teaching.
2: As the Israelites took God for granted, became too familiar with all of His blessings, and they were no longer amazed. Their enemies began defeating them, and the Philistines came against them and took the ark. When the priest Eli heard that the ark had been taken, he fell over dead. Now just imagine that. He was so shocked that they were no longer going to have the presence of God and so upset about it that it just killed him. He just fell over dead. When his daughter-in-law, who was pregnant, heard the news about the ark, she bowed over in labor pains and gave birth, and she called her child Ichabod, meaning the glory is gone from Israel. You know, we don't have any time playing church. We need to have God's presence in our midst everywhere that we go. And if that takes a little shouting and a little acting crazy, so be it. And you know, I hope not, but there might have been a few people here tonight not used to stuff like that, and you're thinking, well, I just think that was stupid. That was just all emotions. Well, let me tell you something. God gave me my emotions, and if I'm going to use them on anything, I'm going to use them on Him. I have seen my husband act like a total, complete nut over a football game. And my sons, why should we not act the same way about God? You hath He made alive when you were dead in your sins, not you hath He stiffened. We're born again, not bored again. Let's not get too familiar with what should be extremely amazing to us. I told God a few years ago, I said, I want you to move in my life in such a way that I will literally live with my mouth hanging open in awe. And I would have to say, when I stand here tonight,

0: to be here with us. And we started with 65. We have the football dome. This event brings in the second highest income into this city in the year. Oh, Jesus, help me do this. I think we can safely say that a lot of the glory has been gone from the church for far too long. And by the church, I mean the church at large. But perhaps it's because we're no longer amazed at what God does. Perhaps we've lost too much of our reverential fear and awe. And we need to start purposely getting it back and being more reverent and living amazed. I don't like to hear people telling jokes about the Holy Ghost. We just need to be careful. God is a holy God. And we don't need to be afraid of him, but we do need to have a reverential fear. A reverential fear. You know, I could go on and on. I mean, this thing just gets really interesting. The ark was taken to Ashdod after the Philistines got it and placed next to their god, Dagon. He was their idol. And the next morning, poor old Dagon had fallen over flat on his face. Well, they sat him back up. And you know, you can keep propping your other gods up all you want to. And I say that not for you here, but more for the people that maybe just flipped into the TV program. I said, you can prop your other gods up all you want to, but we have the God of gods, the King of kings, and the Lord of lords. Well, they sat him back up, and the next morning he not only had fallen over, but his head and hands had been broken off, and only his trunk was there. I think God was saying something. Well, they kept acting silly, so the whole place got full of mice. The people got tumors and boils. So they moved the ark to Gath. They panicked at the deaths that occurred there due to the plague. They got boils and tumors, so they sent the ark to Ekron. They had panic, plague, tumors, and boils. So finally, after 7 months, they sent it back to Israel. We don't know what to do with this God. You can have him back. Well, they put him on a cart, pulled him by cows. The ark put it on a cart, pulled it by cows, and went toward Beth Shemesh. And when the people saw it, they rejoiced. They got so happy. But you know what? They disrespected the ark, and they looked inside of it. They touched it, and many of them just fell over dead. The ark finally ended up in the house of Abinadab for nearly 100 years. Now, what happened during those 100 years? People got used to it. Hey, the ark. Probably when they first moved it into that house, I mean, the people were just thrilled. The ark of God is in my house. It's kind of like in the beginning, all my sins are forgiven. God does not remember them anymore. I'm a new creature. I'm the righteousness of God. God's not mad at me. I'm going to heaven. I'm full of the Holy Ghost. And then a few weeks later, oh God, I don't understand why you're not doing anything in my life. If you don't do something, God, I just don't think I can hang in with this any longer. Can I tell you something? If not one thing changed in our lives from now until Jesus came back, we should be enraptured over the fact that we are not going to hell. Can somebody say amen? We are a room full of people that are going to live forever. You know, I do these meetings, I have to try to watch the time, and I get so tired of trying to let God do what he wants to do and trying to watch the time so the saints that get antsy can get out on time. And I said over there tonight, I said, I'll be glad when I get to heaven and I don't have to care what time it is anymore. So if you got a problem with time, take your watch off, put it in your purse, and don't look at it anymore. We're going to go with God here tonight. Now, that ark sitting there, and the people got so used to it, I don't know, maybe they didn't even dust it anymore. Maybe they just had it back in a room and eventually shut the door of the room, didn't pay any attention to it. I'm going to use this as an example. This is a bottle of salad dressing. You say, what has salad dressing got to do with being amazed about God? Well, I think this is what happens in our life. We let God settle to the bottom. And that's kind of what the, you know, all the good stuff just settles to the bottom. And you know what I want to do here tonight? I'm going to shake you up. So God is now once again mixed up in everything you do. All your thoughts, all your words, all your entertainment, all your attitudes, everything that you do. Amen? That's really what these things are about. You come, you get all stirred up again, you go home, it's not too long, your problems, the world, the devil suck it out of you, you got to go back and get another dose. Let's get to the point where we know how to give that to ourselves without having to go get it somewhere. I don't want you to ever stop coming, but you know what? I want you to be helping other people too. Now, you know what will happen? It won't be long, and this will all separate again, and we're going to have to shake it up again. Stir it up again. You know, Paul told Timothy, stir yourself up. Timothy had gotten fearful and saw what was happening, all the persecution of the apostles, and he'd gotten fearful. And maybe he was wanting to quit the ministry. I don't know. And Paul said, stir up the gift that is within you by remembering, the gift that you have when hands were laid on you by the elders that was imparted to you. For God hath not given us a spirit of fear, but of power and of love and a sound mind. You know, we talk all the time about forgetting the past, but let me tell you something. There's some things in the past we need to remember. You know what I think we do? I think we forget what we ought to remember and remember what we ought to forget. I mean, I don't want to sit around and think about how my father sexually abused me, but I do want to remember what a mess I was and what God has delivered me from. Dave says all the time, if you've ever heard him speak, and many of you did this morning, that's the major problem that we have in America is we have forgotten the great and mighty things that God did and how he birthed this nation. He birthed it for a purpose. It was birthed and settled on the Word of God alone, and it is wholly unfit for an immoral people. Oh my. I'll behave. Let's don't let the amazing presence of God settle to the bottom of our lives. Let's just don't let God be kind of settled down here somewhere, and boy, we know we're saved, and thank God we can pull him out when we have an emergency. I get so tired of watching people come and tell me how their lives have fallen apart and how they got all these problems, and they were people that one time was walking in victory, and invariably time after time after time they quit spending time in the Word. They quit spending time with God. They stopped going to church to be with other believers. Here comes problems again. Can I tell you something? Whatever you had to do to get what you got, you got to do the same thing to keep it and maintain it. Amen? Well, David finally had the ark taken from the house of Abinadab, and he put it on a new cart, and they drove it into the city of David. But they didn't follow the original instructions that the ark had to be borne by the priest by inserting the poles through the rings and that nobody could touch it. You cannot put God on a cart and drive him around. And some of you could just do really well if you would just scoot over, put God in the driver's seat, and listen to me, learn how to follow the beautiful, simple leading of the Holy Spirit. Our lives are not going to work as long as we're trying to run them.
1: The life God has planned for us is full of hope. Romans 15:13 says, "Now may the God of hope fill you with all joy and peace in believing, that you may abound in hope by the power of the Holy Spirit." With God's help, Joyce went from being a hopeless person to someone who lives with a daily expectation of His goodness. And we can too. Every day, let's believe something good is going to happen.
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3: October 9th, powerless. Have you ever found yourself in a manipulative relationship? I hope you haven't, but the sad reality is it's something that many of us can relate to. Manipulative relationships can be incredibly detrimental and scarring, yet they're difficult to detect. A manipulative person is self-seeking, often to cover feelings of fear, but the end result is control. Yet they gain power over others subtly. After all, few of us would surrender our rights to another if they outright demanded it. But we may be swayed into doing so a little at a time. The tactics of manipulation vary, but the end result is the same. We find ourselves enslaved to someone else's demands. Sin operates this same way. Sin lures us in and gains our affection until next thing we know, we're trapped under its control. But even here, when we feel powerless, there's hope. As David Charles discovered, he's going to share with us his true story on today's Unshackled Daily Devotional.
4: Don't ever think you have bad habits. The truth is, your bad habits have you. I know, because I was a four-time loser, and by law, I should have been sent to prison for life. Instead, I was set free at prison for life. I was the oldest of 15, so my grandparents raised me and spoiled me. I got in trouble at 14 and was put on probation. Next came reform school. From there, I drifted, drinking, fighting, and stealing. At 18, I was sentenced to 5 years in prison. When I got out, I married Lydia and thought my life would change. But I gave her 5 years of hell on earth. When my wife left me, I asked Mom to put me in the state hospital so I could get well. She did, but I didn't. My alcohol thirst stayed with me. One night I stopped by a revival tent in town and listened. "Jesus can change your life," the preacher said. I cried out to God for help and I went forward at the invitation. Afterward, the preacher explained new life to me. I was facing my fourth term in prison, which meant life. But I prayed and God let me serve only 13 months. I drank when I was released, and then I went home and saw my brother strung out on drugs. I spent that night letting God cleanse me of my past as I confessed every sin I could remember. Morning found me at peace with God, where I've been ever since, and that was nearly 30 years ago.
3: In John chapter 8, verses 34 through 36, Jesus says, "Verily, verily, I say unto you, whosoever committeth sin is the servant of sin. And the servant abideth not in the house forever, but the Son abideth ever. If the Son, therefore, shall make you free, ye shall be free indeed." Friend, even as Christians, we can live under sin's control. But God has promised to cleanse us and make us free if we ask. As we saw in David's story, however, it can't be a passive desire or a half-hearted decision. We must actively seek God's intervention because without Him, we are indeed powerless. you receive this truth today? 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
6: That night, they bombed our neighbor's house, and it was so scary for me. I feel like, oh, I will die soon. So I was crying a lot. I said, God, if you are exist, please, I want to know you. I want to call your name. 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
7: Cast yourself in. 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
6: 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You are my daughter. Don't be afraid. But when I heard the name, I feel like it's a beautiful name, and he's a beautiful God. I feel peace inside my heart. And for the first time, I feel like someone loves me.
7: Jesus is pouring out his love in the Muslim world. 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
10: You know, I'd fight you over the fact that the Bible was true, but what Jesus said and what the Apostle Paul said about me didn't seem to be true. But I started saying what he said. Thank God I'm a new creature in Christ. I'm a new creation. Well, I sure didn't feel like one, didn't look like one, didn't act like one. But when I began to speak and say what God said about me, when I started saying what the Apostle Paul said concerning my finances, Lord, because I've given, it's given unto me, and I've sowed bountifully, and I reap bountifully. Well, you see, when I first started saying that, I didn't believe it. I mean, I knew it was in the Bible. I knew the Bible was true. But I didn't believe it was true in my life, and I didn't have any faith in it that it was true in my life. But then again, faith cometh by hearing. Faith does not come by praying. And all my praying and unbelief wouldn't give me faith. But my confessing God's Word did change me from the inside out. I began to believe what the Word said about me. So it's possible then, evidently it's possible to have faith and doubt. You could have faith in God's ability to do whatever you ask Him to do. You believe that He's able to do it. But then you could have, in the same heart, you could have doubt that He would do it for you or that He would do it right now. You might have faith that He could do it later on. Well, you know, I believe God's going to do it sometime. No, God's already done all He's ever going to do about the situation. He did it through Jesus Christ. In 2 Peter chapter 1, the Apostle Peter says, God has given unto us all things. What all things is he talking about? All things that pertain to life and godliness. How did he do that? Through the knowledge of Him that has called us to glory and virtue. Now, that's how He's done it. He gave us all things through the exceeding great and precious promises, that by these ye might be partakers of the divine nature. Now, what nature is He referring to there? He's talking about the divine nature of God. God released His divine energy in His Word. And if we'll enter into His Word, quote it and speak it until the faith comes, then we'll be able to be partakers. What the Apostle Peter says, partakers of the divine nature. So then, when Jesus said, if you have faith and doubt not, He is evidently sharing something that many of us have missed, that you could have faith and doubt in the same heart. Now, I think we talked about this in one of the other sessions, about the leper that came to Jesus in the first chapter of Mark. And he said, Lord, if Thou wilt, Thou canst make me clean. Now, see, here's a man that has no doubt at all that Jesus can make him clean. But he has a doubt concerning whether he will. So he has great faith that Jesus is able to heal him. And some of you have great faith that Jesus is able to meet your need according to his riches in glory by Christ Jesus. But yet you have doubt in your heart that he will do it, or that he will do it now. And you see, this man in Mark, the first chapter, he didn't get any healing, he didn't get any miracle until he got his question answered and got his doubt resolved. Great faith, but yet he doubted. He doubted that God would do it. He knew that he could, but he didn't know whether he would or not. And until you get that question answered, then your prayer life is going to be unsuccessful. And you must believe and doubt not in your heart. But also, if he shall say unto this mountain, he said, not only shall you do this which is done unto the fig tree. In other words, Jesus put a curse on the fig tree by his words. And many businessmen have put a curse on their business by what they said about it. They've prayed one thing, said something else about it. They prayed for God to bless their business, and then they go out and prophesy that they're going broke and that they're not going to make any money, that everything's going to go down the tube. Then they wonder why it all fell apart. Well, it's because your praying or your saying was not in line with your praying. So you had faith and you doubted. You had faith, great faith, that God was able, but then you doubted that he would, and you went out and told everybody that he wouldn't. Well, that's the way a lot of people do. But Jesus said all things, whatsoever you ask in prayer, believing, you shall receive. Now see, there's two parts to this. All things, whatsoever you ask in prayer. Now if he just said, you'll receive all things, whatsoever you ask, we'd had it made, wouldn't we? We all know how to ask. We all know how to request something from God. But he said, believing, you shall receive. Now a good test to see whether you're believing that you receive or not is to see if you pray about the same thing in the morning, the same way you prayed this morning. If you're going to believe that you received your prayer answered when you prayed, then there's no need to pray about it in the morning. You might go back and say, thank God, I believe I received my need met, and I thank you that I receive it even though I don't have it physically. You see, we're not talking about setting dates for when it's going to happen. I'm talking about setting a date for the time that you believe you received. And the Bible says, what things soever you desire when you pray, believe you receive them. So the time to release your faith is when you pray, not when you see the manifestation. You know, the world says it this way. Well, seeing is believing. But that's not what the Bible says. The Bible says believing is seeing. You see it by the eye of faith, not by the fact that you see the physical manifestation of it. Sure, it's good to have the physical manifestation, but you're not always going to have it immediately. And if you're expecting to have it immediately and you're going to base your faith on what you see, then you're not operating in Bible faith. You're operating in head faith. God's word is his will. Now, we've talked about this, but let me read you a statement here in this chapter. It says, a prayer accurately formed and stated from the word of God will absolutely move heaven and earth and the things under the earth in your behalf. And it'll do that. But you have to pray accurately. Now, the story is told, and I heard this story somewhere, and I thought it was good, kind of brings out the point, about a missionary that was over in the jungles of Africa ministering in the bush country. And being a man of prayer, he was going through the bush one day, and he run up on this lion. And the man, just being a man of prayer, fell down and began to pray and said, now, Father, I pray that this is a good Christian lion. And when he said that, the old lion, he just fell down, put his paws together, and said, now, Father, I thank you for this food. Now, bless it to my body. So here's a man that's got his prayer answered, but he's in trouble. Why? Because it wasn't accurate. Now, that, you see, that's a little facetious and maybe a little out of context, but it helped you understand some things. Some of you prayed some things that when you got your prayer answered, you ended up in trouble. Because it was not accurate. You didn't pray accurately. You prayed not according to the will of God, but according to the direction of your own head instead of the will of God. Then again, as we've mentioned, and I want to mention it again, that many times people overload their faith. They're praying for things they can't believe God for in the first place. Now, the Lord said to me concerning that one time, he said, don't ever pray for anything that you can't believe me for, because he said it'll destroy your faith. Won't build your faith. It'll destroy your faith. And he said, go to the Word of God and find out what I said about it. Then he said, spend the time in meditation. And I challenge you to do this. Spend the time in meditation and confessing the Word of God concerning the matters and what Jesus said about it until faith comes. And then pray. It may be a month, maybe weeks, maybe 3 months. But wait until faith is developed. Then you pray the prayer of faith. Praying will never cause you to have faith. It'll really destroy your faith. Now let's go over into the fifth chapter, where we'll talk about keys of answered prayer. Well, of course, we've already talked about this one. Believing you receive when you pray, of course, is a key to answered prayer. And another one that we've already talked about is doubt not in your heart, or have faith and doubt not. The faith principle of Mark 11:23 states that you can have what you say if you believe. If you doubt not in your heart, you believe what you say will come to pass. Now again, let me say, this is not a prayer scripture. Mark 11:23 is not a prayer scripture. But yet it is a principle that will work while you're praying. And the Bible tells us that. It goes on to verse 24 and bears that out. Believe and receive. What you believe, you will receive. Now that's what Jesus said. Now, I know there's many people, when we read this verse here, where Jesus said all things, whatsoever you ask in prayer, believing you shall receive, they say, well, now, you know, I believe, but I didn't receive. Well, all I've got to say is that Jesus said you would, and that if you might have thought you believed, you might even believe you believe, but you didn't believe the way the Bible says to believe, or you would have received. Now, it's just that simple. You can give all kinds of excuses you want to. But you see, there again, let me bring this back in, because I think this is probably a major point here. I've said it several times in other sessions, but I'm going to say it again because I want you to get it. It's impossible to pray the prayer of faith if you don't know the will of God. Now, I think this is a major problem why people pray and they don't receive. The reason they don't receive is because they don't believe, because they don't know what the will of God is concerning the matter. So it's impossible for you.
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11: Hello, Sid Roth here. Welcome to my world, where it's naturally supernatural. My guest travels the world, teaching and transferring prophetic impartation to leaders in finance, politics, and religion. Let's find out what God has shown her for the future. And would you do me a favor? If these interviews strengthen your faith, help you understand the days we're living in, and draw you deeper into an experiential knowledge of God, would you take just a moment to like this video, subscribe, and let me know in the comments where you're watching from. Every like, comment, and share helps us teach more Jewish people around the world the good news. My guest, Dr. Betty King, was born into a broken home facing unimaginable struggles until she encountered God in a life-altering way that ignited her passion to heal and empower others. Betty, tell me a little bit about your early life and how it shaped your faith. But I have to tell you, Betty, I know about this. And what a miracle from the humble beginnings. Take us back to the very beginnings.
12: Apostle, I'm so grateful to be here on your show today. The journey started, really, my mother, for as long as I remember growing up. We woke up to my mother's prayer life, but she was a broken woman. When my mother's mother was giving birth to her, her mother died. So she was raised by her grandmother. And so apparently, according to what she told us later, she's always felt like a second-class citizen. She raised us up based on how she felt, which was rejected, not good enough. But she was a very brilliant mind. She was the first female chief accountant for the Ghana Railway. in all that she was able to achieve, she didn't feel that she was good enough. So that's the life that we grew up in. Her pain was our pain. And we have to
11: What was your house like? Was it an apartment? Was it a hut? What was it?
12: We lived very well. My mother was working for the Ghana Railway, so we lived in a very big house with some servants and all that. But although we had all the comforts, we really didn't have the emotional support that we needed. And we were raised by people who were working for us but didn't like us very much. So they would beat us, they would molest us, you know, all the different things that, you know, people living with you that you're not related to would do to a child. You grew up looking for affirmation from the people that were supposed to serve you, and that was not very pleasant.
11: Tell me about God. Who was God to you as a child? How did you know about God?
12: My mother attended the Methodist church, and one of the things that she liked to do in her pain was to sing the Methodist hymns. And so to me, knowing God from the age that I can remember, to be honest, I've only known Jesus Christ, was a Methodist hymn. And one of the hymns that really God used, now I know he was using to talk to me, was through all the changing scenes of life, in trouble and in those were the songs that I was singing through all the changing scenes of life. And I did not understand why that was my favorite song. But now I understood that the season would change if I maintain a relationship with him. And so growing up, it was just when my mother prayed, I would pray. And she was strong in that. She was strong in us becoming people who knew God, who understood the ways of God. So before we go to sleep, we have to repent. Every night was repentance. And then there was this prayer she taught us, God keep us safe, secure from all our fears. May angels guide us while we sleep, till morning light appear. So she taught us also about praying for God's protection, God keeping us safe. So we had a relationship, some sort of relationship with God, but it wasn't personal.
11: Okay, but you went to a Methodist church in Ghana. Then when you moved to the United Kingdom, you went to Pentecostal. How were you able to even make that shift? It's a big difference between Methodist and Pentecostal, I assume.
12: Yeah. Methodist church, I mean, with my mom, he made us feel like the Pentecostal church, there was something wrong with them. Speaking in tongues was not of God. So if they ever find you there, you'll be beaten up. And we were beaten up several times for just going. And we like going there because, you know, of the songs, the worship, and the presence of God, the Holy Spirit. So when I came to the United Kingdom, the first place I wanted to worship is the very place I was told not to go. I now know that I was drawn to that place because that's where I would encounter the Holy Spirit, who will enable me to begin to be honest and real with myself that I needed healing.
11: Well, you went to when you went to the Pentecostal church, you started out as a cleaner, cleaning the church.
12: Yes.
11: And you rose to be an intercessor and having four groups of intercessors under you.
12: Yeah.
11: Were you surprised you went from being a cleaner to having such authority?
12: The cleaning job was a pride thing for me because I had never really cleaned or taken care of things being back home in Ghana. But being in England, you go to a church and then the first thing you say, I want to serve. And what was available for you to do? Because I knew the Bible, I just thought they would get me to either preach or do something in the church in the front. And the pastor just kindly said to me, you know, I know your heart, you want to serve God, but the first place for you to start was cleaning. I was very upset. You know, what? Cleaning in the church? And so it was a pride. I was resisting it. It can't be God. And he was just a very quiet man. He says, well, there's nobody to clean the church. So if you want to do anything in the church, start with cleaning. I started cleaning the church. It was hard. You know, the people were not grateful. When you clean, they'll put something on the floor. But it was when God started really dealing with my pride issues, my heart, you know, how I see things. And it was good for me. It was actually in the church toilet that the first prayer meeting started. Because people will come to the church toilet after service, and I'm busy cleaning to go home, and they congregate there to gossip or to talk about some things they do not like. And so I said, well, why don't we just pray? The reason why I said, why don't we pray to get them to leave so that I can do my cleaning?
11: I understand.
12: But actually, they didn't leave. You know, they started praying and it started a prayer movement.
11: There has to be a point, a turning point, if you will, that led you to pursue ministry for yourself. What was that?

0: somebody the pain that you were going through, it's still this whole thing, internalizing every single thing, and try not to let people know that though the church is broken people, full of broken people, there are those that God has called us to, or we've been called to them, for them to help us heal. And so I couldn't share what I was really going on in my life. And so the first time I tried to kill myself, I sincerely wanted to kill myself. The second time was a cry for help. But that was when that I really encountered the Lord. But it was just a period where complete broken, you know, from rejection, I started drinking heavily. And don't forget, I was leading prayer. I was in church, cleaning and all of that. But this time I turned to alcohol. I was drinking heavily. As a matter of fact, before I go to service, in order to have the courage to do anything, I would have taken like half a glass of vodka or whiskey or whatever cheap drunk that was available at the time, just to be able to meet with people, because people don't want to know what you're really going through. And every single thing, though, they think they know what's happened in your life. So it was after that period that I really, really started seeking the face of God.
1: You also got into a bit of understanding spiritual warfare. How did you even learn about spiritual warfare? You were just in the middle of it?
0: You know, sometimes we don't know we're under attack, Apostle. A lot of times, somebody is doing something to us. It didn't make sense for a woman. I'm intelligent. By the grace of God, I got into know God's love, true worship and true intimacy. But something will always tell me you're not good enough. Something will always come and whisper. I'd come to the point, being in church, trying to kill myself, it didn't make sense. And so when I had my encounter with the Lord, he didn't promise me riches. He didn't promise me fame. He actually enabled me to see what I have to overcome, what it was that I was really dealing with. The first thing was I was dealing with a spirit of rejection. I was not rejected. And so because it was a projection, I needed to learn how to be courageous. So I started going after the spirits that really used people for me to feel this way. You know, and that was what started the journey, really contending daily, breaking these things. And I remember it was in that period also that the Lord brought John Sanford, he was the inner healing pioneer, into my life through a book somebody gave me. So he helped me to see really what was behind the scenes, and then enabled me through scripture to begin to confront the principalities that were trying to literally wipe me out.
1: You told me you were a seer. That means you can see into the invisible world. Had that gift been activated at the time of that struggle?
0: Now I know it was activated because I could see, but I doubted what I saw. I was intimidated by what I was seeing, thinking that if I speak up, it gave me the impression, because when you're a seer, you are easily intimidated as well. So if I say what I'm seeing, nobody will believe me. Don't forget, rejection also give you the impression that everything you have to say, nobody would listen. At a time, I didn't realize I was being prepared to move in the prophetic, that you will have to come against the Jezebelic spirit, all these ones that's mute and silent voices. And so at the time I knew, now I know what I was seeing. I was seeing things come into the room, and I would just say it's just paranoia because nobody likes me. You know, I saw things. I will hear things. You will smell things. You go into places, and all of a sudden, you know what to do. You know not to sit in a particular place, but you doubted yourself. So it intensified the warfare because I was constantly walking into one problem after another. You know, instead of dealing with the inner issues for me to be able to see clearly. So if you like, that was the most challenging part of my walk with the Lord, trying to believe in what I see in purity, not true anger, because the enemy's motivation is to make you angry, is to make you bitter. So everything you see, you interpret it out of your fears. You interpret it from the point of view where it gets other people bound, instead of people being free by the revelations that we receive, because God reveals to redeem. And so it was a journey. It was a battle.
1: As a seer, I'm just curious. At this moment, do you see anything on my set at this moment?
0: To be able to say what I see on your set is also to open the enemy as to what

0: you've not dealt with. Whenever we see something, it's also to give the people the keys to deal with. And that's how I've been taught to operate, because seeing is also what you call stealth. It's the sniper that goes in to see and give the instructions. And so a lot of times I know that prophetic people want things to be said and done openly. But I think the wisdom in that is whatever you see, in order for us to unite, because Jesus called us to unite, in order for us to bring healing, it's not everything you make public. And so I can tell you what I see after the show.
1: Well, I'll be looking forward to that. Now, our audience right now, stay with me. It's time to move beyond mere talk of the Holy Spirit and invite His true presence among us. Tell me about the miracles, the move of the Holy Spirit, and what He's doing in your meetings right now. What are you seeing in your meetings? I've been reading about it, and you're provoking me to jealousy. But you know, you're just doing what the Bible says, because it says the Gentile believer is to provoke the Jew to jealousy. Well, you're doing it. Now let's provoke to jealousy our viewers.
0: The Holy Spirit is a person. He's gentle. He knows where every human being is at. The Bible talks about in the day of Pentecost, He came upon each and everyone and He gave them tongues. I believe it was based on where they are at, how they would carry Him. And He's so beautiful and so perfect in His way that He woos us and He guides us into truth, so that when we stand moving on behalf of our Lord and Savior Jesus Christ, we do that with our authority, with compassion, with precision. The Holy Spirit has been moving in meetings, and in the past, what we have been very used to is the noise, the falling down, and there's nothing wrong with that. But every time the Holy Spirit encounters any human being, He brings transformation and change. He turns a nobody into somebody. He turns a wounded, broken woman like myself, kills suicide because somebody just said a word, boo, into a courageous, strong woman to be able to do what I do. Right now, what I see in my meetings is peace, the Prince of Peace. What the Lord is doing now is enabling so many people to come to the realization that when He's with us, He's also patient enough to take us through a process. He intervenes after we've done every single thing that we can and there's no change. But because He knows we're willing, He passed by us. And just like the blind Bartimaeus said, "Son of David, save me." He enables us to know that the season has changed, that when we cry out to Him, He will heal and He will deliver us. And so what I've seen in my meetings, the authenticity of the Holy Spirit, a genuine move of God, where somebody will get up and say, "My goodness, I received a touch from God, and this is what I have to do." Someone will just say, "Well, look, I just got healed." There's a lady who had problem with her eyes, and she's not been able to see clearly. I started talking about mother wounds. I started talking about something that she needs to do, simple, cut down sugar. And the moment she said, "Look, I can see." When we are not well diagnosed, when the Holy Spirit comes upon us, we will use it as a fix, but not as a person that wants to stay with us to bring transformation. And so we've seen a mighty move of God, a mighty move of God. And what the Holy Spirit is doing is bringing transformation into people's lives. We've seen people's lives change, marriages restored. We're also seeing people who have been barren for the longest time. You know, longest time. We had a lady, they've been married for 9 years. Never, ever, the doctors wrote them off. But we spoke into the womb. You know, the earth is the Lord and the fullness thereof. When God breathed upon man, by the power of the Holy Spirit, He gave man the ability to also speak to what is dead to come alive. So we used those scriptures, spoke into a womb, and she is carrying the most beautiful child, a baby girl. So we see the reality of Christ in our meetings.
1: Yeah, you know, one of the things you told me about yourself that intrigues me, you have answers for people with questions. And maybe it's a deep spiritual thing, and maybe it's just a little practical thing. I don't think you take that for granted, because even if it's a little practical thing, it's going to change their life for the better.
0: Yes.
1: Can you give
0: Every
1: me one
0: example? Every human being apostle.
1: Can you give me one example of a prophetic word that helped someone so much?
0: Yes. I was on a plane, and the air hostess was very rude, very incredibly rude to me. And I was very tired, and everything in me decided, God, maybe just give me one moment to deal with this woman the way, you know, the flesh wants to deal with her. But, you know, the moment I had that thought, I was moved with just great compassion. And then I looked at her and I said, you know, I think I need to apologize to you just in case I've done something for you to be this angry with me. I don't know why you would do that. She looked at me and said, you would say that. I said, well, if you are very much aware of how you've been treating me, there must be something wrong. And I said, that's what you have to do. The person or your mother who hurt you this much, I'm not your mother. I'm 6 foot. I understand you're a very tall woman, but I'm not your mother. And the reality of it is that you've denied yourself marriage and happiness by judging your mother. So if you can really forgive your mother, you will understand what it took for her to be 6 foot, found a husband and marry, and what it took for her to be different. She screamed and she went to the back of the plane. She never came back and to serve me or anything. A few months later, because she has got my flight membership number, she investigated and she emailed me. And she says, I'd like you to know that I'm going to a church now in Houston, Texas, with my mother. We are healed. And I've quit being an air hostess and going to help my mother run the farm.
1: Because this is the first time that I've actually spoken with you or met you, I'm going to ask you if you can do certain things that would be helpful to people, and I just don't know how you're going to answer. There are maybe five people that are watching right now that you could give a life-changing word to, I believe. Could you do that right now if God gives you the information?
0: Yes, I can.
1: Okay. Would you do that?
0: Yes, I can. Yes, I can. Just before I came on, I was upstairs praying, and I know there is a man watching this show. You have a farm. You are watching this show from a farm. In America, you call this a ranch. You're sitting on the ranch, and you just received a letter, and the letter is from the bank. And they're saying that if you do not meet your payments, they are going to take away your ranch. You're sitting at the back of your porch, and right now, you don't know how you're going to tell your wife that this is the situation that you face. I feel that in the next 24 hours, the Lord is going to give you favor with the bank in such a way that they're going to extend the situation. But you need to go and talk to your wife and pray about this. She understands more than you can imagine. You need to go outside right now and talk to your wife. And after you've done that, email It's Supernatural and tell them, give them the testimony as to what God has done for you. The second thing, person that I want to talk to is a lady. You have been interceding in the church for the longest time. The group that you are part of, the intercessory meeting, a lot of them have become sick in their body. A lot of them are struggling with sleep and all those things. There is an open door in the intercessory meeting. The open door that has come in the intercessory meeting is a spirit of bitterness and a spirit of criticism. You need to go, all of you need to go back to the pastor once again and ask him for the vision again for the church. What he wants you to pray for the church, instead of assuming that you need to carry on the way that you are. You become quite critical. And I believe that the Lord wants to honor your obedience because you have been faithful in your intercession for the longest time. The third person I want to minister to is, a matter of fact, the person's name is Simon. You are in Israel at this moment. You've been sent there for a mission, and the papers that you need to really continue stay in there, you are not being favored at this moment. I do believe that you have a testimony because God is going to overturn that for you to continue to serve in that nation. And then lastly, the person that I want to minister to. If you're a pastor and if you're a leader, watching this, you feel tired and you feel spent. You don't even read the word as you ought to, and you are addicted to social media. You wake up and the first thing you go to is your phone. You check your social media and you're not reading the word of God as you ought to. God has been merciful to you, but he's calling you to break that addiction and go back to the word and prayer before you engage with his people. And you're going to experience a mighty move of God. You're going to be refreshed as you refresh others.
1: You know, that word is not just for that woman. That word is for a lot of people right now. You know that.
0: Yes. Yes. It is.
1: Is there anything else prophetic you would like to say?
0: What I would like to say to the church and to everyone watching today is it's time to really be real accountable. You know, we need to go back into being honest with ourselves when things are working and where things are not working. Just really sit with the Lord to say, God, give me my mountain. God, give me my peace. If you've lost your vision, if you don't even know what to pray, but you wake up and you pray in tongues, but there's no real sense that the Holy Spirit is directing you into this area to say that this is the area I want you to contend for. I think speaking in tongues make you strong, but speaking in tongues also enables the Holy Spirit to bring direction for you to pray as to what you need to say and what you should not do. Just going back again to him to say, I need to encounter you in a new way. From that place, you begin to relate deeply with the Holy Spirit. You begin to understand how he's directing you, what you should do and what you should not do. And then when you come among people, this joy, the joy of the Lord will be restored in your heart, that again, you begin to understand what others are going through to bring the body of Christ back into the place of unity and a place where many people will want also to come and to be part of what we are doing at this moment. I believe that we are on the brink, if it's not already happening in the region that you are in, for increase in the body of Christ, mass evangelism. We're going to see people walk into churches. And the reason why some of you are feeling dull in your churches, in your places of influence, is that God wants you first to get to know him again, for the worlds to be redacted before the ones coming, because when they come in, they need to be discipled. And so some of you gather your leadership, go back to the leadership meeting where you meet and cry out to God. Go back to the place where you meet and read the Bible, get to know each other, not just business as usual. We're going to talk about the cost of the building, who is not in church, who is not talking to this person, who hates that one, who all those sort of things that's made the church political. Go back to family. And when we gather as leaders and reading the Bible, making yourself strong, you strengthen those who God trusts you with.
1: Last question, very important question. Israel, what do you, if you could talk to Prime Minister Netanyahu, eyeball to eyeball right now, what would you advise him?
0: First and foremost, I think that he's a very courageous leader for leading his people after the October 7th. He broke all of our hearts. Israel is God's covenant child, and we as believers, we need to support Israel. But what I would say to him, you're a courageous man. But I also tell him maybe it's time he rested a bit. He rests a bit to give his people rest at this time. In resting, then he can rebuild the nation. He can rebuild his people. If he's continued because he's convicted, I'm sure he's moved by his own conviction. But I would tell him he's a courageous leader and he needs to rest. But Israel cannot go down, nor would he go down, because God has a covenant with them, and it's for us, the vine dressers, to stand with Israel and continue to pray for Israel.
1: I have a copy of my brand new book. It's not out yet, but it's called The Glory Story. And this is what I feel about this book. I am one of the John the Baptists of the next move of God's Spirit, the glory of God. And that's why the book is called The Glory Story. And I believe this is probably the best preparation you can have to enter into this next move of God's Spirit. this brand new book called The Glory Story. If you would like to pre-order, go online to Amazon or Barnes & Noble and pre-order your copy. Do it now. Until next time, this is Sid Roth, still supernatural after 50 years. Thank you, Holy Spirit. Go and flow.
2: 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Israel and Greece signed a $3.5 billion defense deal for Israel to build Greece a new multi-layered air defense system called the Achilles Shield. The Jerusalem Post reports that it's the first time Israel will supply another country with a complete defense array against a wide range of threats, including ballistic missiles and drones. Well, here's my take. Israel's foreign ministry recently issued an advisory urging citizens in Greece to exercise heightened caution and maintain a low profile due to large-scale pro-Palestinian protests. In fact, an estimated 4.3 million Greek adults hold elevated anti-Semitic attitudes. Yet Israel, the Jewish state, is partnering with Greece to provide the technology needed to protect Greek lives. 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Again, that's foiradio.org.
3: 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Amen and amen. Hallelujah.
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5: Paul said, I came to you power and demonstration of the Holy Spirit, and I fully preach the gospel of Christ. And how important that is today to become a full gospel preacher. You not only are filled with the Holy Spirit, but you trust God for signs and wonders and miracles, because there are prophets and there are those that operate on those gifts specifically. But you know what? Every Christian can to a degree. It's part of the Great Commission. Go into all the world and preach the gospel. Then do what? Lay hands on the sick and they shall recover. Cast out devils. This has been given to us. Paul not only mentioned it to the people of Rome, but he also mentioned it in Corinth. 1 Corinthians chapter 2, verses 4 and 5 says this, and my speech and my preaching. Speech is just when he talked to people. Preaching is when he preached the gospel. My speech and my preaching was not with enticing words of man's wisdom, but in demonstration of the Spirit and of power. The Spirit and power is the signs and wonders and miracles. And he did this greatly in Corinth, that your faith should not stand on the wisdom of men, but the power of God. So not only is he talking about our faith wouldn't stand on just the wisdom of God, men, but also the wisdom of God in the Word of God. But he says God even backs up his wisdom in front of you with signs and wonders and miracles. Hebrews chapter 2 and verse 4, God also bearing them witness. This is the people who heard the Word of God after Jesus arose from the dead and those disciples went out and began to preach. God also bearing them witness, both with signs and wonders, and with different kinds of miracles and gifts of the Holy Spirit according to his own will. Notice they went out and began to witness. They went out and began to preach. But what backed them up was signs and wonders, miracles, gifts of the Holy Spirit according to his own will. And I want you to notice something. You say, well, God only did it with at times he willed it. No, all this was according to God's will. For you to minister in signs and wonders and demonstrations doesn't mean you have to wait for some kind of word from heaven to do it. It simply means it's his will. Go ahead and do it. It's as much his will for signs and wonders to follow you as it is for you to preach to them the gospel of Jesus Christ and win them over to the Lord. Again, some are won only by the word. Others are brought in by the word and deed. We have that throughout the word of God. Jesus spoke to the woman at the well. He did operate in a gift of the Spirit, but not anything she could see in front of her. He operated in a word of knowledge. He told her the man she was living with now was not her husband, and the five before that she had lived with, well, she had husbands before, and she said, you must be a prophet. Well, she saw that side of him, but this is, again, still a demonstration of the Holy Spirit. But again, where Jesus went out and literally hundreds of thousands were healed at a time in the crowds that traveled with him, many were healed. Tremendous numbers were healed, and then, again, they believed in him. When Jesus preached the word in John chapter 8, it said many believed in him, but also many believed in him with signs and wonders and miracles. You put those two together, and I'm telling you, you have the book of Acts written all over again, even down to the last chapter where Paul healed those people on the island of Miletus, and again, we saw great things happening there. Why did people believe in Jesus, in the word of God? Because Jesus preached the word. John chapter 7 and verse 48, and this is for us today. Pastors, bring this into the church. Preach more of the word of God. We're trying to preach politics, a lot of other things, and it's all right to bring those things up once in a while. But again, the main thing you should be preaching is the word of God and to build up your congregation and make disciples out of converts. John 7, 48 says, many of the rulers of the Pharisees believed in him. Why? Because he preached the word. John chapter 8 and verse 30, as he spoke these words, many believed on him. John 10, verse 42, many believed on him there. This was through his preaching. John 12, verse 42, among the chief rulers, many believed on him. And this is again because he came in and took the Old Testament and brought it up to the fact that he is that Messiah they've been looking for. Jesus performed also miracles and signs and wonders. In John chapter 4 and verse 39, many of the Samaritans of that city believed on him. Why? Because of the signs and wonders. John 7, 31, and the people believed on him. John 11, 45, when the Jews saw these things that Jesus did, they believed in him. We also need to preach the word of God and have miracles, signs, and wonders available to us so the lost can be won. I don't do it to build up myself. Understand something. People often, they get filled with the Holy Spirit, begin to operate in signs and wonders and special miracles, begin to brag on themselves. You didn't bring this into your life. The Holy Spirit did, and it's not for you to brag on yourself. The purpose of it is to win people to the Lord Jesus Christ, that when it's over, you don't get the glory. God gets the glory, and the Holy Spirit gets the glory, and the Word of God gets the glory. We preach the Word of God so that we can have miracles to win the lost. 1 Thessalonians chapter 1 and verse 5 says, our gospel came not unto you in word only, but in power and in the Holy Spirit and in much assurance, as you know what manner of men we were among you for your sake. He says, we didn't come in as something special. We came in offering something that the people can have too. By receiving Jesus as Lord and Savior, then being filled with the Holy Spirit, these gifts are available to them. And the purpose of it is not to make you look good. The purpose of it is to empower you to win people to the Lord Jesus Christ. What is the doorway into the supernatural? We know what the doorway into eternal life is, accepting Jesus as Lord and Savior, the new birth. But the doorway into the supernatural ability to bring people into the relationship with Jesus Christ is speaking with tongues. Speaking in tongues is the doorway into the supernatural Christian life. Speaking in tongues is the doorway to the operation of the gifts of the Holy Spirit. In chapter 2 of the book of Acts, quoting the prophet of the Old Testament. Here it says, old men will dream dreams, young men will see visions, sons and daughters will prophesy, all coming from stammering lips and another tongue. Paul received direction not to go to Bithynia, not to go into Asia, and then the door opened up for him to go into Macedonia by the Holy Spirit. And this came from a vision in the nighttime. And this primarily came through him praying with tongues. I thank my God, he said, I speak in tongues more than you all. He was speaking to the Corinthians, who did a lot of speaking with tongues. If he spoke in tongues more than them all, then he did a lot of speaking with tongues. But then he went on to say, yet in the church, I'd rather speak 5 words my own language than 10,000 words in tongues. What he's saying is the primary place for speaking with tongues in your life is in your private prayer life, and it opens you up to supernatural direction by the Holy Spirit. I know you can have supernatural direction by the Holy Spirit without speaking with tongues, but such clarity, not to go here, to go here, an open door here, visions, dreams, all these things come from, again, being filled with the Holy Spirit and praying with tongues. Dreams and visions for your church pastors and its members come from praying in tongues. If you're spirit-filled, when's the last time you even prayed in tongues? You worry more than you pray in tongues. And the praying in tongues, according to Isaiah 28, will bring you in times of rest. So the Holy Spirit will show you things to come. And this is his ministry, his purpose. Churches in many parts of the world are being led by spirit-filled pastors, and the operation of the miraculous among the members is huge. Numbers are increasing so much. I think about places like Colombia, and I think of other places in South America, but these countries right now, there is such revival going on, great things happening in these countries, and again, the churches are growing rapidly, and there's hundreds of thousands of people have been saved, and you know what? Overall, the governments of those nations haven't changed, but there's this rumble under the surface of God moving in those places, and eventually you begin to see changes in a nation, but God doesn't begin with a nation. He begins with believers in the nation who have a hungry heart. If your congregation has a hungry heart, begin, Pastor, to pray yourself in the Holy Spirit, and then begin to expect signs and wonders and miracles, and do what it says in the New Testament. Is there any sick? Call for the sick to come forward and say, is there any sick among you? Come up here. We have the elders of the church. We're going to lay hands on you. And God promised us the prayer of faith will save the sick, and the Lord will raise him up. If God said it will happen, we're going to expect it to happen. Many in the church in the United States are out of step with churches of the world. We used to be a leader, but now we're coming up from far behind. And it isn't the fact that God wants us to be the number one. I just want to join the rest of the world. I'm not out to be the leader. I'm out to say simply, we see what's going on. We need to shake ourselves here in the United States, and we need to come to a place where we're expecting signs and wonders and miracles to occur too. And the same thing is true with you. So again, many churches in the U.S. are out of step with churches of the world. Again, we used to be the leader, but now we're coming up. And folks, I want to tell you, I know and I sense it all across this country. Can also read about it. There is a revival going on in our country. Despite what's going on in our government, despite what's going on in the business world, despite what's going on in society around us, God is moving, always has been. And God works from behind the scenes, and all of a sudden begins to pop up here and pop up there. And there are revival services going on in college campuses, in churches. And I'm telling you this, I'm excited for the day we're living in. I've lived through 2 or 3 great revivals in our country, and I'm looking forward to another one. Nothing like a revival to bring you back to the basics of what? Preach and teach the word of God, witness with the word of God, but also highly signs and wonders begin to move among the people. And then the church leaders, many of them open up, accept it into the church. And we have great revival going on today. So what does Isaiah chapter 28 tell us? In verses 9 through 12, we have this verse of scripture, with stammering lips and another tongue, he will speak to this people. And his word was line upon line and precept upon precept. Tongues go along with study of the Word of God. The greatest asset I have, I can say this while I'm studying, is not just the commentaries I have, not just things laid out in front of me, sermons that others have preached, or things that I've seen from the Word of God. It's praying in the Holy Spirit. And that verse says again in Isaiah 28, with stammering lips and another tongue will he speak to this people. His word is line upon line and precept upon precept. Tongues go along with study of the Word of God, because when you pray in tongues, it simply reveals what the Holy Spirit said there. The same Holy Spirit that prompted Isaiah to write that verse of Scripture prompts me to read that verse of Scripture, and the Holy Spirit that wrote it can show me today from being inside of me and praying in tongues. He can show me what that verse means. I can see things out of that Scripture that perhaps other people can't see. They'll see things I can't see, but I'm telling you that facets on that diamond of Isaiah 28 verses 9 through 12 is tremendous as the light of the Word of God in Revelation comes to it. Tongues and study of the Word of God go hand in hand. This is true for individuals, but Pastor, it's just as true for you today, as well as the body of Christ that's in your church.
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5: Paul told us in Philippians chapter 1, verses 3 through 5, I thank my God at every remembrance of you, always in every prayer of mine, making requests for you, all with joy for your partnership in the gospel from the first day until now. 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
1: If Paul saw me right here, right now, he wouldn't say, man, you need happy faith. No, you got happy faith. So, Paul, and I'm so, you know, you seem to be thankful. You're rejoicing, and he said, so I would say, Paul, so would you say the Holy Spirit? He said, no, you aren't quenching the Holy Spirit at all. That's exactly what activates the Holy Spirit.
2: Yeah.
1: Amen?
2: Amen.
1: Hey, everybody say, I'm free.
3: I'm free.
1: Come on. Yes. Glory to God. I'm free. I'm free. I'm free. I'm free. I'm free. Give me a woo! I am free from his deception. That deceiver liar. Are you kidding me? Oh, glory to God. Thank you, Lord. I mean, when the... What happened in my process is his character smeared over my character, and he endowed me with the power to quench the deceiver. When the super of the third person of the Trinity is smeared on your natural self, you suddenly become supernatural. And your faith becomes refreshed. I started loving going to church. I started loving reading the Bible. I started loving spending time and praying. Now, I always loved God, but man, that was hard on my flesh. You understand what I'm saying? I needed the Holy Spirit. I needed the anointing. And when this happens, you won't have no more fear or doubt. You won't be bothered by fiery darts of deception. Now you'll be like, bring it on! Let's go!
4: We win.
1: Not dry, brittle, ready to explode. That was me. Now you're happy. You're refreshed. You're pliable. You're glad-hearted. You're thankful. You're enjoying it. And you're full of the Holy Ghost. The fact is, you have enough faith. You have a shield that's door-sized that'll cover you from head to toe. The question is, what condition is it in? And don't assume, now listen to me, all you experienced ones, don't assume that your faith is in top-notch condition. There has to be a daily application. A good thing to know is the biblical definition of the anointing, 11:37, we're good. And a good thing to know is Jesus' timeline once he got anointed. This really makes a lot of sense to me if you want to know all about the anointing. Acts 10:38, NIV. Let's look at the NIV. Just a little bit different. It's how God anointed Jesus. Who anointed who?
3: God.
1: Okay. And he's not Christ yet because that's not his last name. That's... what? The anointed one and his anointing. God anointed Jesus with the Holy Spirit. So the Holy Spirit is the
3: anointing.
1: And Holy Spirit and power are always together. And how he went about doing good. This is when it happened. Jesus didn't operate under the anointing until baptized by John the Baptist in the River Jordan, when it fell upon him like a dove. That's what it's talking about. God anointed him. Remember when God saw sin, he saw it was bad? He says, man, we need an intercessor. And so Jesus comes on the scene and puts on the breastplate of righteousness, right? Remember when we talked about that? And so now, he needs the anointed one. So here he is, and he went about doing good, and God anoints him, and it comes upon him, and not one powerful thing happened until the anointing. And so now we're going to take the timeline. Jesus being full of the Holy Ghost. This is Luke 4:1. Don't go there. Let's just go because it's fast. Jesus being full of the Holy Ghost. What's that mean? He's now anointed. Now, this is the timeline of his anointing, his ministry. Now he's anointed. Okay? Being full of the Holy Ghost, returned from Jordan and was led by the Spirit. Led by the Spirit. People who have dry, cracked up faith are not led by the Holy Spirit. And he was led into the wilderness, where he went straight from there to the Mount of Temptation, where he faced and defeated the deceiver Satan with the word and the Spirit. Then he returned. Now watch what it said. This is what the Bible says. He returned in the power of the Spirit. It keeps saying power of the Spirit. Led by the power of the Spirit. Under the anointing. The Holy Spirit. Being full of the Spirit. He went. And so he returned anointed. And there, watch this, is when the fame spread about the region. He didn't do it for fame, but the fame happened. So, what am I saying? I'm not, don't have your motive fame. If you're a minister or anything, your motive should never be fame. But fame can happen. And it can be a good thing if your motive's right. So the fame spread and people, right? It affects people's lives. And he returned and the fame spread. He goes into the synagogue. Why? He hadn't been in the synagogue anointed before. But now for the first time in his life, he can't wait to get to the synagogue. Because he's going to read in Isaiah, as he read when he was a little boy, that this is talking about him. He studied Isaiah as a little boy. He goes into the synagogue. I mean, there was a lot of customs in the synagogue. Lots of customs. And he broke a lot of customs that day. That day he broke a lot of customs of the law. Because as a boy he meditated on Isaiah. And he read about himself. And he found himself that he's the anointed. And that power's on me. Now, when I was over there, y'all, whoever goes with us to Israel, you're going to meet Guy. And Guy was telling me about Chip in all the synagogues. There was a chair built. And that chair was built for God. Only God can sit in that chair. Don't even think about touching it. No man can touch it. You'll probably die. But that was reserved and they built it for God. Nobody ever said them. And I said, is that right, Guy? And he says, yeah, it's in every one of them. It's a custom. It's everywhere. And we'd go and where they would find them, you know, and he'd say, see, there's where the chair was. And it would be right by where they read. And so he goes in the synagogue, and there was delivered unto him the book of Isaiah. He opens it. Now watch this. Here's another custom he broke. It says he found the place where it was written. When you read in a synagogue, they have a daily reading of what's to be read. You don't find. He found where it was written. He says, Ani I Hashiach. That's the Hebrew words he said. That's pretty good, wasn't it? The Spirit of the Lord is upon me, for he has anointed me. After he read it, he hands the scroll to the minister. And the Bible says, and he sat down. Y'all don't have to believe me. But why does it not say anywhere else where he sat? Don't you know he sat down a lot? He flopped right in that thing. I bet he put his leg over the... Could have. We don't know. I believe with all my heart he sat down. No, I know he sat down. There. Because we know their reaction. Rage. They tried to kill him. They threw him out. Led him to a hill to throw him over. How dare you? offended, wanted to stone him, the whole bit. The reaction. And he began to teach under the anointing, sitting in that chair, "This day the scripture has been fulfilled in your ears." Who are you? Who are you? I'm God. God's in me. I'm in him. The anointing, we're one. That's who we are. But we've been deceived because we haven't been pliable by a daily application like he did, like David did, like Paul did. A daily application of the Holy Spirit. I want you to meditate on that the rest of the week. A daily application. There's no right and wrong. Holy Spirit is there. If you're born again, he's in you. But you can activate him. And you can grieve him. You can grieve him. I don't want to grieve him. I don't need to grieve him. I need power. I need him. He's my guide, my counselor, my coach. He's everything. My helper. And he keeps me pliable. He changes my personality with his personality, with his character. I need changed. Somebody say, I need changed. Admit it. Quit fighting it. Commit yourself. Commit yourself over emotion. Quit going by emotions. Get you nowhere. You'll get deceived by emotions. But commitment. Are y'all okay? When they heard this, they were filled with wrath, rose up, thrust him out. I told y'all that. They were astonished at his doctrine, for his word was with power. If there's no power going on in the body of Christ or the church or the local church, there's no Holy Ghost. Because the Holy Ghost and power are wonder twins. Acts 1:8 says, but ye shall receive power, and after that, when the Holy Spirit comes upon you. It was upon those in the Old Testament days. It would come, they would anoint the prophets, kings, and priests, but then on special occasions, it would come upon. But we don't need the special occasions. But look, every time it came upon them, what would happen? Elijah. It came upon Elijah, and he outran the king's chariot. Now, you know, Elijah, God's not going to use somebody who's running every day cardio. He's going to use someone where everybody will know this is God. So I'm sure Elijah was probably had a little belly on him. But he outruns the chariot. Go back and read it. The Spirit of the Lord came upon him. Gideon, the one who said, I'm the weakest. You got the wrong dude. I can't do it. I'm talking about the biggest nerd in the Bible. The skinniest neck in the Bible.
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7: 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In addition to teaching the Bible, Les is a full-time rancher, having a down-to-earth, practical teaching style that makes the Bible come to life. All programs are available on audio tape, videotape, and in printed form. At the end of the program, there will be an address where you can contact the ministry. And now, here's Les Feldick with today's lesson.
8: Okay, for those of you here in the studio, we're in Daniel once again, chapter 9. Let's just go back where we left off after verse 26. That after those total of 483 years from the Messiah's, from Nehemiah's decree to go back and rebuild the city would take us up to 29 AD and the time of the crucifixion. All right, now then, the point I just have to keep driving home, remember now what this verse says, that this man Antichrist, the prince that shall come, he's called various things throughout Scripture. He's called the son of perdition, that wicked one, and so forth. He will have to come out of what at one time was the Roman Empire. And I will never deviate from that because that's what it says. This prince that's coming will come out of the empire that will destroy Jerusalem and the temple, which was the Roman Empire in 70 AD. Now don't forget, Daniel is writing clear back here in 500 and some BC. It's still in the time of the Mede and Persian Empire. So it's going to have to fall under the Greek Empire. The Greeks are going to run for a couple hundred years before the Romans come in. But see, Daniel's got it all straight already, see? And that's the miracle of Scripture. All right, now then, this prince that shall come, will follow him down into verse 27. And when he makes his appearance, the first thing he will do, in fact, I maintain that this is what will open the seven-year clock. The clock will start ticking those final 7 years when this prince that's coming, this man Antichrist, will make a treaty in the Middle East. All right, let's look at it. Verse 27, he shall confirm or bring about a covenant or a treaty with many for 7 years. Now, like so many portions of Scripture, I think God gives us credit for having a little bit of brain, and that we can look at some of these things and put it together, even though it doesn't say it word for word. If he's going to make a treaty with many, with our understanding now of the whole Middle East scenario, who are the many? Jews and Palestinians or Arabs, see? You can't make a treaty with just one side in agreement. You have to have both sides agree. All right, so looking at the scenario that we have in the Middle East right now as I speak, you've got Israel surrounded by 50 times their own number of the Arab world. And it's the bone of contention that's got the whole world all wrapped up in it. Everybody wants to bring peace between Israel and the Palestinians or the Arabs. It isn't going to happen until this guy does it. All right, now how will the Antichrist bring about a peace treaty that will satisfy Israel sitting there in that little strip of land, and at the same time satisfy the 50 million Muslim Arabs? Well, it's going to have to be a supernatural God thing. There isn't a man on earth that would be able to bring those two factions together. No way. Now, they can talk, pathway or whatever, and they get this and that program and this and that. Hey, listen. None of it is going to work. Now, even after Obama met with Netanyahu here a few weeks ago, well, you see, on the surface, they like to make the world think that there's hope. No, there isn't. Because number one, Israel will never, never, never agree to let those 600,000 Arabs that left in 1948 come back. See, and that's what the Arab world holds. They cannot have peace unless Israel agrees to let all these so-called displaced Arabs come back into the land of Israel. Well, Israel can't do that. If they would let 600,000 to 700,000 Arabs come back in within their borders, then they would lose their majority. There'd be more Arabs in Israel than Jews, so it'll never happen. So there isn't a man on earth that can bring about a peace in the Middle East as we understand peace. But when this man appears, he's going to accomplish it, not because he's so great. It's a God thing. It has to happen. All right, now then, when you look at verse 27 carefully, again, using the common sense set of brains that God has given us, what can we determine? That in this peace treaty between little Israel and the Arab Muslim world, the Muslims are actually going to agree to let Israel rebuild their temple. Can you imagine even one Muslim today saying, yeah, we can do that? Not a one. But God is going to intervene. It's going to happen. And like you've heard me say for the many years you've been hearing me teach, if the book says it's going to happen, it has to happen. Even though we don't see how. All right, so now look at these words. He will make a treaty with many. Now the many has to include both sides, the Muslim Arab world and Israel. But the Antichrist is brokering it, see? All right? And in the middle of those 7 years that treaty was to encompass, it was going to be a seven-year treaty between Israel and the Muslim Arab world. All right? But in the middle of the week, he will cause the sacrifice and the oblation to cease. Hold it. What do they have in order for animal sacrifices and worship to restart? A temple. No, it doesn't say they're going to have a temple, but the conditions say it has to. It has to. So now we can put two and two together. This peace treaty is going to be so supernatural, so brokered by God himself, that the Muslim world will actually agree to let those Jews build a temple, and I'm convinced it's going to be on the Temple Mount right north of the Dome of the Rock, because there's a 200 square foot piece of pavement out there on which there's nothing but just concrete, and it's right straight up from the Golden Gate or the Eastern Gate, the gate through which Christ will enter Jerusalem. All right, what more logical place to rebuild Israel's temple than in front of that Eastern Gate? And in front of the Eastern Gate, like I said, is a 200 square foot, 200 feet this way and 200.

and the sacrifice to stop. Well, they can't stop if they haven't started. And they can't start unless they've got the temple. And so all of this becomes obvious by reading between the lines. Now, maybe somebody said, you don't have a right to do that. Well, I've got a favorite verse of Scripture or portion of Scripture that I do it all the time, and I don't think the Lord is displeased. Let me go back and show you what I'm talking about. Some of you know where I'm going. John's Gospel. And my goodness, if you don't use a little common sense and the brains that God has given us, you can't construct all this. But you do. You use some common sense. See? John's Gospel. Where is it? Chapter 12. Yeah. John's Gospel, chapter 12. You've heard me do this before. But this is interesting how you can construct, well, sort of like algebra. You can have one known and three or four unknowns, and if you know algebra, what can you do? Well, you can determine that they all are. How? By mathematics. All right, now it's the same way here. You only get just little tidbits of information, but you can build the whole scenario if you just use a little sense. All right, here we are. John's Gospel. I'm just using this as an example of how to interpret Daniel chapter 9. John's Gospel, chapter 12. Jump in at verse 20, honey. John's Gospel, chapter 12, verse 20. And that's using this just as an example of how you fill in the details. Verse 20, now it's the feast of Passover, and the crowds of Jews are coming in from all over the world for the feast of Passover. But it just so happens it's the Passover at which Christ will be crucified. And Jesus is somewhere in the crowd, see? All right, now in the midst of this huge crowd of gathering Jews, verse 20, there were certain Greeks. What are Greeks? Gentile. What are these Gentiles doing at a Jewish feast day? Well, let's read on. And they were among them. They weren't worshipers. They were just there for their own reason. So there were certain Gentiles, Greeks among them, that came up to worship at the feast. The same, these Gentiles. We don't know how many. Two, three, four, five. I would say probably two or three. They came to Philip, who was of Bethsaida of Galilee, and they asked him, or desired him, saying, Sir, we would see Jesus. Now I'm going to put you on the spot. Two, three, four total strangers. They don't know one Jew in this crowd. How did they know to approach Philip? Well, now use your thinking. If you're in a crowd of strangers and you're looking for somebody, what do? You go and ask somebody. Now, who are they looking for? They're looking for Jesus. Because after all, for 3 years, his fame, I'm sure, covered the then known world. This miracle worker in Israel. 3 years. And you want to remember, the scripture tells us that if all of his miracles had been recorded, it's a play on words, I'm sure, but the world couldn't hold it. Well, what does that mean? If they would have recorded all of his miracles over those 3 years, you'd have needed a pickup truck at the least to carry it. Now, you think that didn't scatter across the whole Middle East? Have you heard what this guy is doing over there in Israel? Of course it did. So these Gentiles want to see this individual. Where is this Jesus, this miracle worker? All right. So how'd they nail Philip? Well, somebody in the crowd says, well, there's one of his followers. He's with him all the time. Go ask him where he's at. See what you do? So they go and they ask Philip, where's Jesus? See? All right. What does Philip remember? Now, wait a minute. When we began all this 3 years ago, he gave explicit instructions that we're to have how much to do with Gentiles? Nothing. Nothing. What are we going to do? He won't take this fellow and talk to him. And yet maybe we'd better. See? Now that's what you have to do in a place like this. Just use some common sense. All right, so Philip not knowing what to do, there's always safety in numbers. What does Philip do?

0: finds Andrew. He leaves those Gentiles, wherever they were, and he goes and finds Andrew. All right, read on. Verse 22, Philip cometh and tells Andrew. Andrew and Philip tell Jesus. But now, wait a minute. What do you suppose they did before they found Jesus? Hey, they hashed this all over. I know they did, because their instructions had been, go not into the way of a Gentile. Go only to the lost sheep of the house of Israel. So these guys knew that they were on strange ground dealing with some Gentile. So I can see the two of them yakking about this for several minutes, and they finally said, well, let's go find him and see what he says. All right, read on. Now, this is interesting. This is what you have to sometimes do with Scripture. So they find Jesus. Now, verse 23. And Jesus answered them, saying, the hour is come that the Son of Man should be glorified. Now, is there any invitation there to bring him in or take him to them? Nothing. Nothing. Why? Well, now he gives the reason, see? Verily, verily, I say unto you, unless a kernel of wheat falls into the ground and dies, it abideth alone. But if it die, it bringeth forth much fruit. All right, now what does your brain have to tell you to do? Picture that wheat farmer. What does he do with the wheat seed? Well, he plants it. And if you plant something, what do? You cover it with dirt. You bury it. What's the result? Germination, a sprout, and in a few months, a hundredfold of grain. All right, so what is Jesus using the wheat kernel as an analogy of? His own death, his own burial, his own sprouting in new life. You got the picture? Now, what's the big answer? He could not be the object of faith to those Gentiles until he had finished the work of the cross. Got that? Now, it doesn't say that in black and white. It doesn't say that in word by word. You got to think it through. But there's no other way to look at it. And so the same way, now I'll come back to Daniel, the same way back here. You have to have the liberty to look at some of these scriptures, and without violating scripture, staying with the text, you put two and two together and get four. All right, so if this man Antichrist is going to bring about a peace treaty that's going to bring about a temple at which he can stop the worship, he had to include in that peace treaty the permission from the Arab world for Israel to build a temple. Now, it won't be a gold and silver edifice like Solomon's. I maintain it's in a warehouse in Jerusalem right now, prefabbed and ready to go out and get set up and be functioning in less than a week's time. But it's going to happen. I can stand here and guarantee it's going to happen, because the book says so. And Jesus put his stamp of approval on it, see? All right, now let's see. Am I ready to go to Matthew? Not quite. Come back to Daniel chapter 9, verse 27. So he's going to make the covenant with many for 7 years. That will take us up to the end of the 490. But in the middle of the week, at the end of 3.5 years, he will cause temple worship to stop, the sacrifice and the oblation. But from that point on, from that midpoint until the end of the 7 years, the overspreading of abominations. Now, when the scripture speaks of abomination, it's that which isn't fit to repeat. And he's going to bring it in. And he shall make it, that is the temple, the rebuilt temple now during the tribulation, he's going to make it desolate, in other words, totally unusable for things of God, and it will remain desolate until the consummation, or the 7 years, are completed. And now we have the promise that everything that's been prophesied is going to happen to this man Antichrist. He's going to hold forth over those 7 years, and then will be his doom. All right, Let's go back. Got 8 minutes. Okay, let's go back a minute to 1 Thessalonians chapter 4. Chapter 5. I'm sorry. I usually use chapter 4 and then feed in, but we'll just jump in at chapter 5. 1 Thessalonians chapter 5, and we'll just start at verse 1, honey. 1 Thessalonians chapter 5. And again, you're going to have to interpolate a little bit here, see? Y'all got it? But of the times and the seasons, brethren, you have no need that I write unto you. Now remember, this is Paul writing to Gentiles up in Thessalonica. For you yourselves know perfectly or completely that the day of the Lord, these final 7 years, you yourselves know perfectly that the 7 years, the tribulation, so cometh as a thief in the night. In other words, it's going to catch the world by surprise. Now verse 3. For when they, the world, the masses, when they shall say peace and safety. What's that? Well, that's what the world is looking for. And what's the Antichrist going to do? Promise it. He's going to come in with flatteries. Daniel chapter 11. We'll be seeing that later. He's going to come in with flattery. Well, what kind of flattery does the world like to hear today? Peace and prosperity. That's all they care about. My America's proved it again. All they're concerned about is their bank account. Nothing else matters. Peace and prosperity. So that's how the tribulation will open. Israel is going to have the temple. Israel is going to have total protection of her borders, supposedly for 7 years. And I maintain they are going to be so euphoric as a nation of people, they'll dismantle that fabulous military machine in 3 weeks' time. They're going to send the guys home. They'll park their fighter jets, and Israel is going to live it up. This is what they've been waiting for. This is the peace and prosperity. But now look on to the next part of this same verse. After the peace and prosperity and safety, then cometh what? Sudden destruction. Sudden destruction. And that's what will fill then the rest of those 7 years. Now I personally think that this peace and safety bit will probably last about 10 or 11 months. And then it's going to be war and desolations and everything that the tribulation is foretelling. All right, so here is the upfront scenario now. When the Antichrist comes in and brokers this fabulous peace treaty that no one else could ever have done because it's a God thing. It has to happen that Israel will have permission to rebuild her temple. All right, now then, let's just back up to Matthew and see how the Lord himself treats all this in Matthew chapter 24. He starts right out with the very epitome of the man Antichrist, and he's a deceiver. He's going to be the greatest deceiver the world has ever seen. And so the warning is in Matthew 24, verse 4, take heed that no man deceive you. And then the next thing is false Christ. They'll come in my name, saying, I am Christ, and shall deceive many. Verse 6, like I've already alluded to, the peace and safety won't last very long, and then here it comes, war, rumors of wars. And he says, be not troubled, for these things must come to pass, but the end is not yet. We're just at the beginning. All right, next verse, verse 7. Nation shall rise against nation, kingdom against kingdom. And then as a result of all this war and upheaval, there's going to be famines, pestilences, earthquakes in diverse places. And what's the next verse? The beginning. See, this is all just the beginning of these 7 years of horror and tribulation. Now here comes Israel's scenario. They will deliver you up to be afflicted. They shall kill you, and you shall be hated of all nations for my name's sake. Then shall many be offended, betray one another, hate one another. Many false prophets shall rise and deceive many. And then verse 12, and because iniquity, it's going to be beyond our human comprehension, the wickedness and the immorality that's going to run prevalent during these final 7 years. And the love of many shall wax cold. Verse 13, but he that shall endure to the end, the same shall be saved. Now that's not a spiritual salvation, that's a physical. If there are a few survivors coming to the end of the tribulation, and we've dealt with them before, and they will go into the kingdom if they have been believers, if they've heard the preaching of the gospel. Now here that comes in verse 14. This is what will be preached. And I had to make a point of making because I just had a letter yesterday. What's the message that the 144,000 Jews will be preaching during the 7 years? Well, here it is, plain as day from the lips of the Lord Jesus himself. Verse 14, and this gospel of the kingdom.
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4: I was a dog tag Christian. My dog tag said Christian just for convenience. Both my grandfathers were preachers and my family was religious, but quite liberal. To them, the Bible was just a book. At age 12, I was drinking, and since I was tall and looked older than my age, I bought beer for the older kids. I became quite profane and claimed to be an atheist. When Japan attacked Pearl Harbor, I was just 17, but I joined the Marines as soon as I could, became a tank driver, and was sent to Australia. And there I was hospitalized after offending some Australian soldiers. While I recovered, I read a book about one of King Arthur's knights who prayed before battle. I was headed to war, so I started praying and reading the Bible, a good luck charm. Out of the hospital and heading to war, I drank, swore, and led a rough life, but kept reading the Bible. I'd heard about Marines who gave up their life to save a buddy. They would use the quote, "Greater love has no man than this, that a man lay down his life for a friend." 3 months after I began reading the Bible, I finally understood that Jesus laid down his life for me. That day, I received forgiveness for my sins. No longer a dog tag Christian, I became a true believer in Jesus. It's made a world of difference in me. I'm Bob Boardman. If the Son therefore shall make you free, ye shall be free indeed.
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6: Welcome to our Friday's broadcast of the Gospel Truth. This week, I started teaching a series that I've entitled Lessons from David. And this is just powerful. I tell you, I have learned so much at the expense of the people in the Bible. The Lord is just, candid, showing the good and the bad and the ugly, and you can learn through all of these things. And so David is one of those people that has saved me from making many mistakes just looking at things. And he's also inspired me to do many of the good things that happened in his life. So this is a great teaching. I have this in book form, in English and in Spanish. We have a study guide that's 400 pages that is specifically made so that you can teach other people. I've got CDs, DVDs, and then this USB will have the audio and the video on there so that you can receive that, and it'll be a blessing. I'm also using my Living Commentary because this has so many references and footnotes and things that save me from just having to flip back and forth in the pages. And this Living Commentary, it's a digital commentary, and it's the best thing I've got. If you haven't gotten this, I'd really encourage you to get it. It's just awesome. So anyway, we're now in 1 Samuel chapter 16, where Samuel came to anoint one of Jesse's sons to be king. He had already rejected Saul as being king, and he was doing this at threat to his own life. And of course, Jesse and all of his sons were also threatened because Saul was so insecure that he was going to kill anybody who would try and replace him as king. So this was a serious thing. And so I've already covered the verses where Samuel came and he brought Eliab, the oldest son of Jesse, before him. And at first he thought, surely this is the one that God wants to anoint, because he was just looking on the physical things. And the Lord told him in 1 Samuel chapter 16, verse 7, don't look on the height of his stature, because God doesn't see the way people see. Man looks on the outside, but God looks on the heart. And boy, that is so important. That is so important. God is looking for your heart. And if he ever gets your heart, he'll get your actions. We are so focused on actions, thinking I've got to do everything right. But God looks at a person's heart. You know, I've actually had some people that worked for me that in the natural, they did some things wrong, but I knew their heart. And I knew that this person, man, their desire was to do right. They just made a mistake. And I have given people mercy because I saw their heart. And I can think of one instance right now that, it's a big deal. I would have been justified in firing this person by their own admission. They were shocked that I didn't fire them, but I knew their heart. They just made a mistake, a serious mistake. But you know what? I kept them on, and they've been now with me for decades, and they are one of the most faithful, loyal employees. They have defended me. They have stood when other people didn't understand and was going on, and it's because they knew that I had extended grace towards them. And so there's other people, though, that may have done something that's relatively minor, but they just have a rotten attitude. And I can see it, and I can see that their heart's wrong, and I'll be stricter and stronger with them than I am a person who makes a mistake, but his heart is right. And I believe that that's the way that God is. God looks at your heart, and God's never had anybody qualified working for him yet. None of us are perfect, and so God looks at our hearts. So anyway, Samuel started to anoint Eliab just based on physical things, and the Lord said, no, man looks on the outward appearance, but God looks at the heart. It's not him. So he went through all seven of the sons, and I mentioned this at the close of yesterday's program, but an insecure person who had said that one of Jesse's sons is going to be the next king. And when Jesse brought seven of his sons and Jesse was portraying it, that these were all of his sons. An insecure prophet would have picked the last one just to make them look good so that they wouldn't say, well, I must have missed it. But no, Samuel was so secure, he says, God hadn't chose any of these. Are you sure these are all of your sons? And so this is in verse 11, 1 Samuel 16:11. And Samuel said unto Jesse, are here all thy children? And he said, there remaineth yet the youngest, and behold, he keepeth the sheep. And Samuel said unto Jesse, send and fetch him, for we will not sit down till he come hither. Man, I love this. Did you know, I don't know what was going on. I just recently saw a movie, a series, like a television season of things about David. And I'm not here to just criticize people. I'm glad that they're putting out godly movies. But it really, really bothers me when they don't follow what the Word says. And they drew conclusions and made things, statements that aren't in the Bible. For instance, that David's mother was killed by the lion that eventually David would kill. That is not in the Word of God, and that's not only just supposition. It literally, once David was anointed to be king and he was fleeing from Saul, he took his father and his mother and sent them to a foreign country for protection. So not only is that supposition, that is direct opposition to what the Word of God says. And so I'm trying to just say what the Word says and not embellish it so much. This definitely shows that Jesse did not think enough of David to even put his name in the hat. When he was told that Samuel was coming to anoint one of his sons to be king, he didn't think David had a chance. So you can say from this passage of Scripture that Jesse didn't honor David the way that he honored his other sons. And so I believe you can say that from Scripture. But did you know Samuel said, we aren't going to sit down. You send and fetch him, and nobody is going to sit down until he comes. We don't know how long it took to go get David, but even if he was close, it would have been 10 minutes out and 10 minutes back. That's 20 minutes. If he would have been a little bit further, it could have been an hour or more. And Samuel refused to let anybody sit until David came. Jesse may not have honored David. His brothers may not have honored David, but God did. Man, I think this is so significant. That you know what? There's a lot of people that they aren't honored by family members and maybe people that they work with and stuff like that. But it doesn't matter what other people say about you or think about you. It's only what God says. And I can say on the authority of the Word of God that God loves you and God thinks more of you probably than you think of yourself. Man, God is awesome, and we need to learn how to relate to Him, not on the basis of just our performance and things that we've done, but heart to heart. And if you've received Jesus as your Lord, man, God is passionate about you, and God has a purpose for you. And it doesn't matter what other people have said. It doesn't matter about previous mistakes. Man, God can take anything. And He can do, if you would come to the end of yourself, you would find the beginning of God. It's actually lots of times as you look at other people and the way that God has used them, and I could verify this in a lot of different places in Scripture, but it's usually after people come to the end of themselves, after they crash and burn, when things aren't working is when God steps in and they begin to start learning that it's not me, it's not my power, it's God living through me. And so don't let other people's opinion of you hold you back. The Scripture doesn't say what David was thinking. But David knew that Samuel had come to anoint a king. I don't know if David knew that he was king material. I don't know if he had a revelation of that. I can say this, that in the New Testament, I've often said when operating in the gifts of the Holy Spirit, that if somebody comes and prophesies something to you, don't ever just take the word that they give as being the only direction that you have. Prophecy in the New Testament should be a confirmation of what you already are feeling in your heart. Maybe it gives you some clarity and confirmation, but it shouldn't be you shouldn't just receive what somebody else says if it doesn't bear witness with something that God's already been speaking to you. So in the New Testament, that's something that I would be very strict on. I don't know if David already had had God revealed to him somehow or another. But whether he knew that he was going to be a king or not, he knew that God, he had a relationship with God. And you can see that as the story develops right here in the 16th chapter. David had a relationship with God that I believe it's possible that he knew he should have been in there. He should have been with Samuel, the man of God, the prophet of God who came, and yet his father didn't esteem him enough. He just put him out with the sheep. And there is not a single indication in these scriptures that David was bitter or hurt over it. Now again, it's possible, but that would be inconsistent with so many other things that we see about David's relationship with the Lord was so strong that when Saul rejected him and did these things, David never took vengeance himself. David never justified himself. David served Saul and honored Saul for decades after Saul had treated him like trash. And so I believe that the same thing would be true. If his father wasn't honoring him, I don't believe it may have affected him, but he dealt with it. And there is no indication in Scripture that he was bitter and angry and all of these things that people are making out of this. But it does show that his father didn't honor him. God honored him by making everybody stand until he came. And in the next verse, it says, "And he sent and brought him in. Now he was ruddy and withal of a beautiful countenance." The word ruddy here in the Hebrew, it literally means reddish of the hair or the complexion. And so we don't know if this is talking about his skin was reddish or if it was talking about his hair. But anyway, it goes on to say that David was of a beautiful countenance. You know, that's not usually king material. In other words, he was a pretty boy. And nobody just looked at him. But see, God doesn't look on the outward appearance. He looks on the heart. This is so important. God chose that. You know, I've learned this lesson, and I you know, this is probably a poor comparison, but I remember one time going to select a puppy, and it was a golden retriever, and there was like 12 puppies in this litter, and Jamie and I and our two boys went, and there was 11 of these puppies that were just all over us, and they were so excited, and there was one over by himself. And he didn't look sick or anything like that. He was just kind of by himself. It was like he had been rejected or something. And, you know, we chose that one. We chose the one that was different than all of the others. And it turned out that dog, we named that dog Caleb, that was the best dog I've ever had in my life. That dog would have done anything for me. And so it's that same type of principle. Most people look for the one that's, you know, the most anointed, the biggest, the strongest, all these kind of things. But God looked at this little boy who was beautiful and chose him over everybody else. Boy, this ought to encourage us. This ought to encourage us that regardless of what other people think, it doesn't matter what other people think. It only matters what God thinks. And God has a perfect plan for every single one of you. So in verse 13, it says, "Then Samuel took the horn of oil and anointed him in the midst of his brethren, and the Spirit of the Lord came upon David from that day forward. So Samuel rose up and went to Ramah." Boy, there's a lot in that verse. The oil that was poured upon him was symbolic of the anointing of God. And it says right here that the Spirit of the Lord came upon David. You know, there's probably people watching this that you've never experienced the Spirit of the Lord coming upon you. But I tell you, when that happens, it is phenomenal. It is phenomenal. Like, for instance, it talks about that the Spirit of the Lord came upon Samson, and that because of it, he took a lion and rent this lion in pieces. And it specifically says it was the Spirit of the Lord that gave him this strength. I believe that it was the Spirit of the Lord that caused David to kill the lion and the bear. It was also the Spirit of the Lord that came upon Samson, and he picked up the city gates, these things that, you know, a dozen people couldn't have carried, and he carried it himself. And the people sought to know what his secret was. Some people picture Samson as being this man that's just got these rippling muscles, and he's this gigantic person. I don't believe that at all. I don't believe that Samson looked any stronger than I do. That's the reason that they wanted to know his secret. It wasn't his physical ability. He didn't do these things in himself. It was the power and the anointing of God. When the anointing of God comes upon you, you can do things that are way beyond yourself. And from this moment on, from the moment that the anointing came upon David, it says from that day forward that the Lord's anointing was upon him. And notice also in the last part of this verse, it says, "So Samuel rose up and went to Ramah." Now this is important too, because Samuel obeyed God and he came and he anointed David and he put the anointing oil on him and prayed for him. But did you know what? He didn't do anything to make David become king. This is really significant. And again, God is going to use us to raise up people, but you can't take total responsibility for any other person. Many of us, if we had been called by God to anoint somebody, we would have done everything in our power to make this come to pass. But Samuel didn't do that. Samuel just rose up and went home, and he didn't do anything to promote David. So this is good for the person who is anointing someone else, who's raising up a replacement. You have a part to play with it, but you aren't totally responsible. Once you do that, it's similar to like Elijah when he anointed Elisha to be prophet. He threw his mantle over him and Elisha came to him and he says, "Let me go bid my parents goodbye and stuff." And he says, "I don't care what you do." He just did what God told him to do and he walked on. And Elisha went back and instead of bidding his family goodbye and having a party or something like that, instead he took the yoke of oxen that he had been plowing with and he killed them and used the wooden implements for the fire and basically he burned his bridges behind him. He wasn't going back to being a farmer anymore and he took off and ran after Elijah. And then when Elijah was caught up, Elijah was just going to be caught up and Elisha had to pursue him. And he says, "I will not leave you." And so there's a lesson when you are raising up somebody else, you have a part to play, but you cannot take total responsibility. You need to let God work in them. And there's also a lesson in this for the person who has been chosen and that God is raising up. You need to recognize that you can't just ride on the coattails of somebody else. Somebody else might call you, might anoint you as Samuel did, but you have to have a personal relationship with God and you have to let God be the one that promotes you and not just ride on the coattails of somebody else. Boy, there's just so many great things to learn right here. And then in the next verse it says, "But the Spirit of the Lord departed from Saul and an evil spirit from the Lord troubled him." Did you know this is a passage of Scripture that a lot of people have struggled with, and it's because of the word evil. Did you know if you look the word evil up in the dictionary, if you look up the word that was used right here when it talks about an evil spirit, it just means bad or evil, but it doesn't necessarily mean demonic. This wasn't a demonic spirit from the Lord. It was a angelic spirit, but it was producing bad results. You know, I've got a note over at Jeremiah chapter 24 and verse 3. That verse says, "Then the Lord said unto me, What seest thou, Jeremiah? And I said, Figs, the good figs, very good, and the evil, very evil, that cannot be eaten, they are so evil." This was talking about figs. And the word evil there was used not because they were demonic or anything like that. They were just bad. They were rotten figs. And then also in Isaiah chapter 45 and in verse 7, it says, "I form the light and create darkness. I make peace and create evil." Some people have taken that God's the one who caused all of this evil and all of the demonic stuff. This is just saying that God saw light and said, "This is good," and therefore darkness, anything except light, is evil. It's bad. So this is the way that this word is being used right here. Also in Psalms chapter 78, verse 49, it says, "He cast upon them the fierceness of His anger, wrath and indignation and trouble by sending evil angels among them." And this is recounting the deliverance from Egypt. And they weren't evil spirits in the sense that they were demonic spirits, but they were the spirits, the angels that came, the death angel, and it killed every person that didn't have the blood over the thing. So look at all of these things. And when this says that there was an evil spirit from the Lord that troubled Saul, it just means it was an angelic spirit. It was a godly spirit, but Saul had passed the point of no return. He had been rejected by God. He was under a different covenant that we have. No person in the New Testament who's entered into covenant through Jesus will ever have this happen. But people outside of the covenant, especially in the Old Testament, God sent a spirit that tormented Saul. And you can sit there and criticize that, but God is who He is. And Saul was reprobate. He had totally rejected God, and this was just God's punishment upon him. Again, in the New Testament, we don't see things like this happening. But in the Old Testament, this wasn't a demonic spirit. It was just a spirit that produced bad results or evil results. And in verse 15, it says, "And Saul's servant said unto him, Behold now, an evil spirit from the Lord troubleth thee. Let our Lord now command thy servants which are before thee to seek out a man who is cunning player on a harp. And it shall come to pass when the evil spirit from God is upon thee, then he shall play with his hand, and thou shalt be well." And so this verse right here shows you that even under the old covenant, worship and praise stops the judgment, the evil, negative results that this angel was doing. And so there is power in worship and praise. And in verse 17, it says, "And Saul said unto his servants, Provide me now a man that can play well and bring him to me. Then answered one of the servants and said, Behold, I have seen a son of Jesse, the Bethlehemite, that is cunning in playing, and a mighty valiant man, and a man of war, and prudent in matters, and a comely person, and the Lord is with him." Boy, there's a lot in that one verse. But remember how I was saying that once Samuel anointed David to be king, he went home. He did his part. It wasn't his responsibility to make what he had prophesied over David come to pass. And right here we see that God did this completely separate from Samuel. What are the chances out of all the millions and millions of people that were in the nation of Israel when they wanted somebody to play with the harp and to deal with this torment that Saul was having? What are the chances that they would pick David, a young boy at this time? Most people believe he was somewhere around 16 or 17 years old. What are the chances out of the millions of people that this would happen? This is supernatural. And this just shows you that once God calls you to do something, you don't have to go through just natural channels. God can supernaturally make things come to pass. Man, I'm just about out of time today, but I could give you testimony that there are things in my life that have happened. God has blessed me, opened up doors, and done things for me that I could have never made come to pass in my own strength and power. When God anoints you to do something, He will open up the doors. He will open up a door that no man can shut. And so this is, we're just beginning to get into some of the really, really good things about David. Let me advertise once again that I've got this book. It's a 200-page book. And I've got this in English and in Spanish. I've got a study guide that's a 400-page book. And then I've got CDs, DVDs, and a USB. And I promise you, this teaching will make a big difference in your life if you'll receive it. So listen to our announcer, and then please call or write today.
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7: Before I came to Caris, I was a mess. 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I learned to have a relationship with God, and I met Christ. And then it was after first and second year getting a foundation, it was in third year that I discovered my purpose. 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I walk in relationship with God daily, and my life is not the same. 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
8: Rainbow Beauties from Catastrophe. This is Ken Ham, encouraging all churches to start their thinking with God's Word. Nearly all of the world's opals are found in my home country of Australia, and that's because in nature, opals only form under very specific conditions. And Noah's flood would have produced just the right mix of conditions to allow opals to form. You see, opals don't take millions of years to form. In the lab, they can be produced in just weeks. And the man-made opal is almost indistinguishable from the natural-made one. Gems like opals remind us that God can make something beautiful out of anything, even out of his judgment on the world. God can take any sinner and through his Son turn them into a thing of great beauty.
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10: 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So I was crying a lot. I said, God, if you are exist, please, I want to know you. 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
10: 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And my mom asked me to look at the moon, and I saw Jesus' face coming out the moon. And he said, I'm the God Jesus. You are my daughter. Don't be afraid. 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I feel peace inside my heart. And for the first time, I feel like someone loves me.
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13: 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Iran's currency crashes ahead of economic D-Day.
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13: Welcome to Seculo. It's Monday, August 24th. Will Haynes is in studio. We got some breaking news coming up. CeCe Hiles is going to be joining us with an update on Pastor Saul. But this has to do with the ongoing war in Iran. And you may have thought many times that we were headed towards some sort of resolution, some sort of deal. President Trump threatened what he is calling the economic D-Day. Today, there'll be more announcements on that. But even in anticipation of that, we have seen a massive crash in the economy. Now, a lot of you may be going, I thought probably the economy was crashed in Iran already. So we're going to break that down a little bit, what it means, and also how things are going there to begin with, because in your head, again, you may be picturing things much differently than where they are. At the same time, they put out a new, you know, AI-generated video threatening, again, and putting a bounty, this time, on Barron Trump, obviously the youngest son of President Trump, who, again, is in college now. You know, this is an adult person now. We're not talking about a small kid at this point. But you got to remember, this is what's happening here. We saw that last time that they were teased towards it. And now, months later, one of these really horrific, threatening videos has come out now, again, targeting one of President Trump's children. So, if tensions in Iran were not high to begin with, let's see where they are now. Phone lines are open for you at 1-800-684-3110. I do think we need to take a little bit of a step back and talk about these economic sanctions, what this could look like, but really where things are in Iran to where they could have this sort of downfall economically.
15: That's right. So we're expecting the Secretary of the Treasury, Scott Bessent, to speak at 1 p.m. Eastern time announcing a new round of sanctions. He wrote an opinion piece, an op-ed in the Financial Times, calling it a economic D-Day for Iran. We don't know the specifics of it, but we know that it will be aimed at the countries that have remaining ties, business ties, with the Islamic Republic of Iran. And it says that it will be even third parties that maybe are an intermediary in some of these transactions could also get swept up into this. Because of that, we're seeing Iran's currency hit a record low in anticipation of this announcement by the Secretary of the Treasury, where it has dropped to 2.02 million Iranian rial to one U.S. dollar. Yeah. They have a central bank rate that no one pays. They pay the market rate that has it pegged at 1.5 million rial to the dollar, but it has gone market rate down to 2.02 million rial to $1. And there's a lot of inflation that the people of Iran are dealing with as well as a result of this economic collapse.
13: Ahead of this announcement, President Trump actually just posted on Truth Social, Iran is completely collapsing. Of course, talking economically at this point. But already, look, there are ramifications. Will said other countries like the UAE announced that it was going to suspend trade. Understand, those are big deals when Iran, a big country, and the UAE essentially ends up siding with the United States in many ways, saying, hey, we've decided we are no longer going to be a trade partner or sourcing anything or importing anything. That is taking a huge hit to this region. So maybe this is a new way to begin.

0: the regime, but you see the people that are dealing with things such as rice up 60%, prices of beef up more than 150%. They are saying that their GDP will contract more than 5%. So this is a dire situation for the Islamic Republic on the economic front. And if their trading partners dissolve, even if they're firing missiles at them, a lot of them are still trading with them, then they have no more lifelines. Then they are completely isolated. And that is when you could see either an overthrow or something different. You're already starting to see conflicting patterns here, because we know how the IRGC has been running this. But you have the president of Iran saying that we should return to the memorandum of understanding, trying to get ahead of these sanctions.
1: Who is it that said that?
0: This is the Iranian president.
1: Okay. We know that it gets a little confusing, because who's the president, who's running things, who are part of the republic, who are part of the traditional Iranian government. It gets a little heady.
0: And when the negotiating partners have been, to the most degree, either at some points, the parliamentary leaders, as well as the president, and other points, it's been the IRGC. That division internally has not gone away. And the fact that we're having the president of Iran call for a return to the memorandum of understanding, we haven't heard anything like that from the IRGC. And that is the strongest kinetic force that the Iranians have. So it'll be interesting to see how that plays out. Is he getting ahead of himself, the president? Is he going to get himself into trouble with the IRGC? All of these things are unknowns. I do agree with a lot of people that are saying, how have we not crippled them thus far? How have we not gotten here? And I think that's a very valid question. I think this didn't have to continue on if we had these tools in our tool belt to get to this point, when the Iranians don't seem like they want to give up. The IRGC has really, really hunkered down and is fighting back in this. If it's not going to be all kinetic and military force, which as of right now is kind of in a gray area, it's not really a ceasefire, but we're not actively targeting places in Iran. But at the same time, if they are
1: still
0: able to operate.
1: Which is hard to remember that is where we are.
0: Right.
1: Because in my head, I kind of reverted back to, are we just currently inactive? Not just a disagreement. Are we in an active war?
0: Well, and we had those that week or so pattern of where we went back to strikes.
1: Right.
0: That's where it's getting, I think, some tiresomeness, even with those that support this, is that when we see the way that the military's just been put in a holding pattern. And some of those, they're trying to make the big stories about those on the Abraham Lincoln, the aircraft carrier, in not great situations, not great, able to get the supplies and things, the resupplying of the ship. They've been on there more than 200 days. That I know that there is a plan for them to be relieved soon, but that's not good for morale. You have to see all of this as a broad picture, that if we can take them out, we should take them out. If we're not going to, this holding pattern isn't necessarily good for anyone, including our service members that are in the military.
1: Hey, I want to hear from you. We have a bunch of lines open right now. And in the next segment, we're going to play a special video about, you know, our new back to school week. I want you to see that, some of the work the ACLJ is doing. But it's a good time to go ahead and get on hold. 1-800-684-3110. Where do you think we stand with this situation in Iran? When you hear these kind of talks, when you hear about an economic D-Day, when you hear about threats to the President Trump's family, what do you feel as an American citizen? And where is your, I want to give kind of a finger on the pulse on where you are today with the war in Iran. Give me a call, 1-800-684-3110. Also, if you have any questions, Cece Hyle is going to be joining us coming up in the back half of the show. She's obviously a senior attorney here at the ACLJ, talking about an update with Pastor Saul, but in China. But also, if you have a student, we know that things can get a little rough, especially here at the beginning of the year. You're dealing with a lot of new teachers, new administration. Maybe they don't even know their own rules. Maybe they don't even know their own laws in terms of representing and supporting and being able to be there for students of faith. If you have a question or comment about that, we can take that on the air. We can also connect you

0: with an ACLJ attorney. Give me a call at 1-800-684-3110. It is back to school week. I want to make sure. The ACLJ, one of the first things we ever did was supporting students' rights. Students' rights to worship, students' rights to pray. We're going to break down what that looks like and some of those successes that we've had in recent history, because sometimes you got to revisit these things. We deal with these cases every single year. Every new school year, we are in court. And I would love for that not to be the case, but frankly, it is. Specifically, like I said, when you're dealing with sometimes teachers and school boards, sometimes we don't have to go to court. We can just simply remind them of what the rules are. Remind them of what the law says. Because you have a lot of young teachers who have never had to experience this. They've heard the words separation of church and state. They don't even understand what it means. But the ACLJ is there to support your rights as parents and as to support the rights of students. We've been there since the beginning. We're going to continue to fight this. I really feel like it is one of our callings. Go to ACLJ.org right now. /school is back to school week, supporting students' rights. Again, when school officials punish prayer or treat the Bible like it's contraband, your ACLJ is always there to fight back. Your kids don't check their constitutional rights at the door of the school. We have to defend the future of our society. We need to defend our kids today. Help them be strong. At the ACLJ, we're fighting each day to make sure school hallways is a place where religious liberty can still be respected. And it's that season of life. It's that time of year. I know you're having to deal with it as a parent, but no, your kids are going to have to deal with it too. Go to ACLJ.org. Have your gift doubled. We'll be right back. Welcome back to Secula. We got some phone lines filled up. Two are still open. 1-800-684-3110. A lot of you are chiming in asking about the situation in the war in Iran. Do we have time to take one of these calls and then play the video?
1: We can try.
0: Let's go to Phil in New York. Hopefully we'll inspire more people to call. Phil, go ahead.
2: Yeah, thank you very much for taking my call. Don't get me wrong when I say this. I despise the Iranian regime. But I think at the moment they're being very clever. I think what they're all about is to make the price of gas and home heating oil as high as possible in order to influence the November elections. If something doesn't happen pretty soon, home heating oil is going to be about $5.50 a gallon.
0: Yeah, Phil, I mean, look, I think you can look at Iran, and we don't ever need to understate when these countries, you understand the size of the country of Iran,
1: right,
0: the economic power of Iran, as much as they are bad to their people, it doesn't mean they have no money. So for them to have this sort of economic concern is real. Now, Phil, it sounds like you would know more than me on the price of home heating oil, but it sounds like things are headed that direction.
1: Well, I think to Phil's point, I think at some point they may have had that as a goal. I do think that they are in a very bad spot to necessarily be like, let's just influence the congressional election in the United States. So yeah. I think that that could be a part of it, but I really think the reality is they are trying to hold on to maintain power going forward.
0: Yeah.
1: They are trying not to give up the ability to run the country, the Islamic Republic of Iran.
0: Thanks for calling, Phil. We appreciate it. Look, I want to play a special video presentation. Phone lines are open. I guess a bunch of the calls did not make it. So we got four lines open, 1-800-684-3110. We had a full bank of calls. I was real proud of my pitch there, Will, but here we are. Four empty phone lines. Fill them up for me, 1-800-684-3110. I do want to play a special video presentation. It's our first and back to school week, so I want you to take a look. I don't even know if this needs any setup. This is the work of the ACLJ in action. So take a look.
3: Every August, millions of students walk back through the doors of their schools. New classes, new teammates, new opportunities. And every year in classrooms, on football fields, at graduations, students face the same question. Do I have the right to pray here?
4: Last season track, we usually warm up a little bit before the actual events start. We kind of warm up separate. People go their separate ways.
5: We'll do like hurdle stretches. We'll stretch for about like 5 minutes on there. And after that, we'll do like run outs.
4: This time, we actually did something different. We had never did it before. And all of us, including distance, sprinters, leftovers. We all came together. This girl asked us, she was like, hey, you want to pray?
5: Everyone, they like gathered in a big circle. We held hands. And then the other senior, she started praying. And then as soon as we finished praying, we looked up and then we saw our coach. He was looking really angry at us. We all walked over there. And then he was like yelling angry at us, saying like, don't ever do that from me again.
4: I had no idea what he just yelled about. I thought somebody did something, like put a mat on wrong.
5: And saying like, you're not allowed to do that. He said he never wants to see that again.
4: So then I turned to my friend, what is he yelling about? And she goes, he was yelling at us for praying. I'm like, hey guys, how did the meet go? And I saw their faces, so I was like, uh-oh, it didn't go well. But I was wondering why. And immediately the response was, he yelled at us. He wouldn't let us pray. Getting yelled at for praying, that really changed the atmosphere of everything.
3: Did these students have a right to pray before a track meet? The answer is yes. The Constitution doesn't ask students to leave their faith at the schoolhouse gate. The First Amendment protects it. In the classroom, at the flagpole, and yes, on the track.
6: And so we're trying to explain to them about their rights, understanding your constitutional rights. He can't stop you from praying. He can't, you know, so we're going through all those things. And that's when we decided we were going to step in.
4: Two of my teammates actually put up a post talking about how what we were saying, we're lying, and that everything we're doing is just because we hate them and things like that. I really felt bad, and that we would never do something like that to hurt them, and that I'm sorry, okay. That we were that we really did care about them. And that really just hurt that they felt that that way. They hated us so much.
7: God did put it on my heart to call the ACLJ. We sat down with the girls and said, hey, mm-hmm. We want to make this call. How do you feel about it? And they were like, okay, sounds good. Sounds like this is the help that we need. And we went through the different things that could happen.
3: A student has a right to pray before a test, to bow their head at lunch, even kneel in Thanksgiving after a touchdown, no matter who's watching. That's not a loophole, that's the law. But every year, students are told otherwise. They're told to stop, to sit down, told their faith is a problem to be managed instead of a right to be protected. At the ACLJ, we don't let that stand. We've defended students' rights to pray in the classroom, at commencement, and on the track because the Constitution doesn't shrink at the schoolhouse door.
7: They said we can try just the letter at first to let them know, hey, allow them to pray. They ignored that letter. Yep. They didn't even acknowledge it and didn't respond in the time that was given. Yep. And so, but we had experienced some of that ignoring, which was unfortunate, but that's why we called, because of that. So when they filed the suit, I guess the school really realized, uh-oh, they're serious. Yeah. And then that's when we started hearing back.
4: The school ended up resolving it with the lawyers, saying that we're going to put it in our handbooks, we're going to fix everything up, we're going to let him know that that was wrong, that they need to straighten it up with not just him, but with the staff. You do an apology for everybody, and things like that, to really make us feel like we were okay praying again.
5: They sent out an apology to like everyone who was on the team, and like they said, they posted on like their website saying like they're all for like student prayer.
7: It was kind of scary, the whole situation, but we were really happy that we knew we were doing what God wanted us to do.
6: And so just to see those things kind of play out the way they did, and having, you know, put on your heart to contact the ACLJ and praying about it, what we should do next, and seeing everything just kind of flow and work out, at the end of it all, it just came out beautiful.
3: This back to school week, we're standing with every student who wants to walk into class or onto the track without hiding who they are. Because the right to pray isn't a privilege granted by a school board, it's a God-given right reinforced through the Constitution. If you believe your child's rights are being violated in school, visit aclj.org/help today.
1: in that video showing the work of the ACLJ with those students. We're going to showcase a lot of this during this back to school week, some of the cases that we can highlight, some of the great victories we've had for students. But one thing I also want you to see in that video was the parents talking about that discussion between the parents and the child of whether or not they wanted to pursue this legal action. You saw how emotional they were about it. But also, that's a big discussion. That's a big question within the families. You know, is this something we want to bring on ourselves? Sometimes it feels like maybe it's just easier to look the other way and ignore it. It takes a lot of courage to stand up for your rights and to call the ACLJ. And that's exactly what our brave students do when they and their parents reach out to stand up and fight for what's right. For not just their rights, but every student in their school.
0: It often feels in the public school system that they have all the cards. And simply, it's not the case. Be a part of the ACLJ today. 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Go to aclj.org and have all your gifts doubled during our impact match. 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Do it today at aclj.org. We'll talk more about it when we get back in the second half hour of Seculo.
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0: Welcome back to Seculo. 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You got about four lines open at 1-800-684-3110, 1-800-684-3110. When we get back in the next segment, you're going to hear from Cece Heil, one of our ACLJ attorneys. Again, if you have a question, even regarding, it's back to school week. We've been celebrating that this week, kicking it off today. Question regarding your student or your grandchild or whatever it may be, students' rights. For them to practice their religious convictions in the way that they see fit, in the way that's appropriate within the school system. The ACLJ has a lot of information for you. Our legal team has a lot of information for you. And if we need to, the ACLJ can get involved on your behalf. Of course, you can do that at aclj.org/help. If you ever need legal help, it's a great way to find out if it's within scope. The ACLJ will do it, and we do it at no cost, by the way. And we do it at no cost because people like you support the work. So understand that's how that system gets in play. We have the best lawyers, we have the best media team. They get paid well, and they get paid well because people like you support the work of the ACLJ. So we appreciate every dollar that comes in because this is how we're able to support often these students who would not have the financial or legal means to do this. Who may, like Will said, just be too nervous. They don't want to go up against their school board. We understand that that can be tough, or go up against their school system. There are ramifications in that. We get it. You don't want your kid targeted. But the ACLJ can do it politely and kindly until we need to not be so polite or kind, and then we can take it where it needs to go. We'll have special videos running all week for back to school week. Also, we've been talking about Iran and the economic sanctions that have been coming upon Iran. And then we're going to keep that discussion going as well. As we know, within a few hours, we will know the specifics of what's happening. But we also do know that there's been direct impact to the threat of these sanctions, including countries like the UAE backing out of any sort of financial or economic dealing with Iran. That has caused their dollar to stumble greatly. And then in the next segment, Cece Heil is going to be joining us. We have an update. If you've been following for years now, the case involving, and when I say case, I mean beyond the legal side of this, the world of Pastor Saw, the pastor in China who is a legal resident of the United States of America, but has been stuck in China now after serving his prison sentence for essentially, witnessing. But at this point, he cannot return home to America. They refuse to, and we need the United States government to get involved. And there's a way you're going to be able to get involved too, and you've already been doing it. So stay tuned for that.
1: Well, and also remember, as we look at what's going on with the issue in Iran, with this sanctions coming up, I said earlier, the president of Iran yesterday is saying, hey, let's go back to the memorandum of understanding. At the same time, you're having state media in Iran broadcast a new video. We talked about the one where they threatened Melania and where she shops in New York and all of these things a few weeks ago. Now, this is one targeting Barron Trump, and it shows imagery. We'll put it up on screen where they're trying to say, look, we are constantly monitoring him. It's a rendering of him at university. And they have an image as well of him playing Xbox. And they say, he's fully monitored, and we can take him out. And there's a $10 million bounty that they're claiming that they have for him. So that's where you also see the divide as well. where
0: at the same time,
1: the president's saying, let's go back to the memorandum of understanding. Just, at the other side of that, you have probably the IRGC putting out threats, not just to cabinet members, not just to officials in the Trump administration, but civilians, the son of the president who's in college. That's not very negotiable. This isn't a talking point that we can get over in a memorandum of understanding. That's making it personal and very real.
0: That's right. Phone lines are open for you, and I do want to hear from you. As CC Howell's going to be joining us in the next segment, we can talk about this. We're going to talk about an update from Pastor Saul. And, of course, supporting your students' rights this week during Back to School Week. We're going to keep talking about it, folks. Okay, because, look, it's been a big month for August for us. I'm not going to lie. You guys have done some amazing things for the ACLJ team. And once we get through August, we get to take a little break from these big fundraising drives. You get to take a break. We get to take a break. But only if we hit our goals. So be a part of it today. That's at aclj.org or scan that QR code you see on the screen right now. It's back to school week where your donations are matched and doubled.

0: back. Phone lines are still open for you at 1-800-684-3110. If you are on hold right now, I know our calls that have been on hold, they've been on hold for quite a while already. I will get to you, so don't go anywhere. But in the next segment, I will make sure we get to you, if not later in this segment. I wanted to take a minute here to tell you an update on the situation involving Pastor Saw in China. You've heard us talking about this now for the better part of a decade. Served his prison sentence. We thought was free to go, not allowed to leave the country. And since then, again, he is a father, a grandfather at this point, not allowed to return to America, and is now battling for his life with aggressive forms of cancer. We are calling for him to be able to return home to his family. Because at this point, there may not be a lot of time. But the ACLJ team is not giving up, and CeCe Hiles joining us. CeCe, why don't you give us an update of, obviously everyone knows where we were, but where we are now.
1: Yeah, so I can give an update even as of today. The issue is simply that China will not issue Pastor Saw his passport so that he can come back to the United States. Just like you said, Logan, when he got out of prison and served his entire wrongful 7-year sentence, you know, we all thought, great, we've succeeded and he's alive and he will come home to the United States. But no. So this Article 14 admin law literally allows China to withhold issuing him his passport for up to 3 years. But it's not a requirement. They could have issued it 6 months after he was released. So in September of 2024, they could have issued his passport, but they just have not and will not. So he made an application in April, and it was a humanitarian, you know, request, and no response. So I had him go today to the Exit Entry Administration office and fill out another application, another online application, because I said, let's just see. By law, they have to tell you why they're denying it. So he fills it all out. He gets called up. And when he submits his application, he is told that, I am sorry, you are not eligible to submit an application for a passport until March of 2027. And again, I said, I'm demanding that I have that in writing, just give that in writing. And they won't. They won't give him anything in writing documenting that they are withholding his passport. All they do is tell him orally. Yep. So this is an easy situation. She is coming to the United States September 24th to meet with Trump. We know President Trump was very successful asking Xi to release Pastor Jin, who was a Chinese pastor. Again, Pastor John Saw is a United States lawful permanent resident and has been for almost 40 years. He has U.S. wife and two U.S. children and now U.S. United States citizen grandchild. So he needs to be released. He has stage 4 cancer, and I was just updated that now he has a different cancer. And I'm going to, it's a ductal edema carcinoma. It's
0: aggressive.
1: So it's very aggressive, right. And he needs to get back to the United States. It's not a political concession. Trump has been so successful at getting Americans back, and we are so thankful for him. And she has shown that he has compassion, and he will comply and have justice, you know, in his veins. So we are asking, this is a perfect example for Trump to be the United States leader that he is, and ask for Pastor Saw's release back to the United States immediately before President Xi visits September 24th. And hopefully President Xi will comply before September 24th.
2: And right now, I want everyone listening, if you're on radio, Salem News Channel, YouTube, Rumble, go to ACLJ.org/CAO. ACLJ.org/CAO. That's how you spell Pastor Saw's name, yes. CAO. Go there now and sign the petition. We're at 332,291 signatures as we are live right now. We want to get to 350, but we're sending it today.
1: Yeah, we are sending it to Trump and Rubio.
2: If you're listening, if you're on radio, if you're watching, we can get to that 350 if you go sign this. We want to show the State Department and the White House, the president, that there is a large group of Americans that are saying it's time to bring him home. It makes it, when you work within the U.S. government, just like you work with any government, the bureaucracies, you have to show that it means something.
1: Yes, that's right.
2: Because they've got a lot on their plate, especially ahead of this summit. If we can make this a priority,
1: yes.
2: The last thing that the president of China wants when he comes here on September 24th is there to be a friction point,
1: Right.
2: An issue. He is coming to the United States and wants this to be a smooth situation so that he can get what he wants by coming here and having this summit with the President of the United States.
1: Yes.
2: The last thing he wants is some administrative bureaucracy somewhere in China. The President of China does not know about Pastor Saw, I would wager. But we need to make sure he does.
1: Absolutely.
2: And how do we do that? By working with our government and making sure they raise this issue so that he can come home. And this isn't an issue for President Xi Jinping in September of this year.
1: Right. Absolutely. We want to be that embarrassment. We want President Xi to say, oh my gosh, this is so easy for me to get off my plate. I don't want to have to address this with President Trump during my visit. And so everything we can do to make sure that President Trump knows, again, we know this is his priority. He's done it for us with our clients before. It is his priority to get Americans out of foreign countries when they are trapped. And this is a U.S. lawful permanent resident for almost 40 years that is trapped in China for no reason. There is no legal reason. There is no any reason at all. He's not a threat. There's no reason to not let him come back to the United States to be reunited with his family. And I would say, too, don't just sign the petition. Yes, sign that petition and share it with everyone. We want the whole world to know about Pastor Saw. But also, call your United States representative. Call your United States senator and tell them, please, please push President Trump for Pastor Saw's release. Please do that before President Xi's visit September 24th. I'm getting excited because it's urgent. This is a man's life on the line, and we just need to bring it to the attention of President Trump.
0: Yeah, we just have to get it not just in front of him, because, of course, a lot of things we can get in front of the president, that's not a problem. It's just making sure that this is something that they feel is worthwhile. So you know what? We got to make some noise. So as CC said, share all of this with your friends. Share all of it. Tell your pastor to go in front of the church and talk about it. That this is something that they can get involved in as well. A petition is one thing, and sure, certainly keep signing. We'll keep updating those numbers. Get involved at ACLJ.org. There's a lot of ways you can do it. But most importantly, tell people about it. If you're involved on local news, if there's a way that you could get the word out there at all, maybe your community group, whatever it may be, look, we'll send somebody from the ACLJ to talk to you, just tell you and send you the resources you need to get your voice out there. Just go to ACLJ.org and reach out. There are many ways that we can support this, because as CC said, even before, when it was, yes, we had to keep him alive, physically alive during his prison sentence, which was, you know, creating quite a storm about that, to make sure not only was he going to be, if he had to serve the time, to make sure that he served his time and got out safely. Well, that was a mission accomplished. However, this is an even quicker one that has to get done, because as CC said, the prognosis is not great. We want to make sure he can get home if he can, see his family, be a part of whatever he can be a part of while he still can. And of course, pray for him as well. Pray for not only Pastor Saw, for his family, because beyond all of this, we know that that is the most powerful of our options. But don't stop there. Get involved in any way you can.
2: Well, and I also want to bring up the fact that we've talked about this, you know, the time difference that China has with the United States and with our legal team pushing this. CC and I connected last night late because I was up reading things for the broadcast today and got an email from her because she was up working with Pastor Saw in China during the day. They're 13 hours ahead from where we are right here in the United States. And that shows the amount of work, the time, the sleepless nights that CC has put in for, as Logan said, the better part of a decade with this one client. And CC runs the entire international operation and has fought hard for Pastor Brunson, Pastor Naren, countless individuals that are imprisoned or jailed or trapped because of their ministry and their faith. That it's not just a part of your workday. It becomes a part of your life because you have to deal with the realities of the clock. Yeah. And that's exactly what you do. That is exactly why you are sitting here talking about this today, is because you were up late last night working on it.
1: Yes, and I will work all day and I will work all night again because, again, if you cannot tell, I am very passionate. I think we have a very good opportunity to get him home right now, but we need everyone engaged and everyone caring and everyone helping the ACLJ to get Pastor Saw's issue and case known.
0: All right, so how can they do that? Let's make sure, let's give them at least one point where they can go to. Is it going to the website? Is it sign in?
1: Yep, I think you can go to aclj.org/CAO. aclj.org/CAO. 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
0: That's right. Do that today. Again, go to aclj.org. Be a part of the team here today. And, of course, support this. We've 332,000 plus signatures on this, and we will continue to let it grow until he is back home. So sign it, share it, get involved. We got one more segment coming up for today. I want to hear from you, even on these issues, even if it's a message of support and prayer. 1-800-684-3110. If you're on hold, I'm going to get to you. Don't worry, don't go anywhere. 1-800-684-3110. We'll be right back with more on Seculum. Welcome back to Seculo. We're going to take some calls, and some phone lines are open. You can be a part of it at 1-800-684-3110. It is back to school week, and we know a lot of you have questions related to that very topic. What you can do for not only your kids, your grandkids, or maybe you're a teacher. Look, there's a lot of different ways the ACLJ can get involved in the work that involves our students, but also, again, like I said, our teachers. Those of you that work in the school, you may have questions. We've had teachers who've wanted to pray, you know, even in their car, and we're told they couldn't. And we have represented so many of them. We have had students who have had to read, you know, things that they thought were profane out loud in school, and we've been able to protect them. There's a lot of ways the ACLJ team can get involved. And so if it's related to school, know the ACLJ will be there to support your rights. 1-800-684-3110 to call in as well. Will's got something.
2: And I also want to give an update on if you are going to aclj.org/CAO to sign that petition. The way that it is structured right now, some people are getting a different image than we put up, as well as a different count. That is the correct petition. All of that is going into the same batch, but some people may see 9,900. On their counter, same petition. It's just the where it's pulling the number from is different at this time. We'll try to get that remedied for everyone, but it's all going to the same place. We do have over 332,000. I didn't want anyone that went to that.
0: I see 332,308.
2: Well, some people on our team received the other page when they pulled it up, and I just wanted to make sure that no one's concerned and don't miss out on signing that just because it looks different than the number we were giving on the broadcast.
0: Right,
2: so
0: we'll
2: aclj.org/CAO.
0: Which, by the way, that's how we say Pastor Saw, but it is spelled CAO. So I want to make sure people understand that when they're going, why am I going to CAO? You may not have ever seen it in text. That's how it is spelled. Let's go to the first call of the day, or at least of this segment. Ronald in South Carolina, go ahead.
3: Yes, thanks for taking my call. And about Iran, during President Trump's first administration, he laid heavy sanctions on Iran, and they literally had them under control. And also with the Abrahamic Accord, in which it was just between Israel and United Arab Emirates, and then all of a sudden the Gulf nations wanting to join in and everything, and allowed them to come in, but Iran was just on the outside looking in. But when Biden came in and literally executive ordered, undid everything that Trump had done and everything, and now we're stuck with this mess here. America's stuck with it. The Middle East is stuck with it. The world is stuck with it, with the consequences of what Biden had done.
2: Ronald, I think you're exactly correct. And I think it's very important to remind people, and thank you so much for that, laying that out. Remember, we now know what it looks like also if you just let Iran be and keep them in a sanctions box. It will work. It will work for a long time until someone comes in, like the next president, like Joe Biden did. What do you start doing? Issuing waivers, sanctions waivers, tens of billions of dollars that he was allowing the Iranians to receive. And what happened? It was very quiet for the 4 years that President Trump was in office the first time. Then you have the Biden administration. Sanctions waivers. A different kind of foreign policy under the Jake Sullivans of the world. And what do? They planned October 7th with Hamas. They built up their ballistic missile arsenal. They did all of the nefarious things they could do when the economic pipeline was turned back on thanks to the Biden administration and the failed foreign policy we saw from them. So Ronald is correct. It can work. And President Trump knows the way to do it properly with Iran and keep them quiet. But here's the one exception. As soon as that term ends, the next president can do a lot of damage to an angered Iranian Revolutionary Guard Corps who's been kept in this financial sanctions prison for 4 years. They're going to come out swinging. And that's exactly what we saw under the Biden administration. That's why it does make me nervous that it's just more sanctions regime. Yeah. Because until you change the regime in Iran, you're going to get another president that lets it happen again.
4: Well, we got a call related to that. Let's take that. Let's go to Leon, who's calling in California. Leon, you're on the air.
5: Yeah, hey, a longtime supporter. And my thing, would you ask what we think of the war? I think it's going the same way as Vietnam. The people just don't have a heart in America to understand it's not President Trump, it's the people. He wants to finish the job, but just like Vietnam, politics gets in the way.
2: Yeah, and Leon, I think you're correct to some degree that politics is getting in the way. I will say one thing, though. Vietnam lasted 20 years. We are nowhere near close to the amount of time to make a judgment call of whether or not it's going to end up that way. But I agree. You're starting to see people, as you mentioned in the call screener, we have to have the backbone to finish the job. I think this administration does, but I also think President Trump doesn't want to be in war. But now you're starting to have all the other voices in the room start to enhance the conversation in a way that could lend to a political quagmire that you see, such as a Vietnam-type thing.
4: Yeah, I think he actually does, maybe unlike some presidents, he really, I think, does actually care about his legacy and what he's going to leave behind as any sort of issues. And I think having an open war is something that he probably does not want to have. Now, of course, he could come up with ways around that. Every president has had to deal with that, really, most of our lifetime. But I do think that is an issue that President Trump is thinking about. And look, it should be. We've all had issues with some of the decisions that are made in this war in Iran. But that's not to be said that there haven't been some movement. Today, I at least can say, unlike a lot of these, we are seeing some changes. You see the economic restrictions actually impacting the future here. But at the same time, you have him threatening President's son. So again, not necessarily good faith negotiations by any means, but at least it's something. At least there is a movement here. We'll get into more of that tomorrow as we'll learn more that comes out of this press conference that will happen in a few hours. That being said, put that to the side for a second. The ACLJ team's hard at work. You heard CeCe Hyle. You sure heard how passionate she was about the situation with Pastor Saul. That's something she's been working on, as Will and I have both said, better part of a decade, all nights. We're dealing with time differences. And she's not alone, by the way. You hear her on this show. You see my brother on the show. But you don't see the vast legal team. We have some kind of spokespeople that show up. You'll see them from time to time. But there's a vast legal team that is working all hours of the night to make sure that there are some that see simple, like a student who wants to bring their Bible to school, or some that are literally life and death all over the world. Both are important. 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
8: The stories of the biblical prophet Elisha in the Old Testament book of 2 Kings offer relevant wisdom for our work today. 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Yet Elisha refuses to accept any payment. Seeing an opportunity for himself, Elisha's servant Gehazi follows after Naaman and makes up a story to get some of the wealth for himself. 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Gehazi had been a faithful and truthful servant until he wasn't. Proverbs 12:19 says, "Truthful lips endure forever, but a lying tongue lasts only a moment." Our integrity is only as good as our latest word.
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9: October 9th, powerless. Have you ever found yourself in a manipulative relationship? I hope you haven't, but the sad reality is it's something that many of us can relate to. Manipulative relationships can be incredibly detrimental and scarring, yet they're difficult to detect. A manipulative person is self-seeking, often to cover feelings of fear, but the end result is control. Yet they gain power over others subtly. After all, few of us would surrender our rights to another if they outright demanded it. But we may be swayed into doing so a little at a time. The tactics of manipulation vary, but the end result is the same. We find ourselves enslaved to someone else's demands. Sin operates this same way. Sin lures us in and gains our affection until next thing we know, we're trapped under its control. But even here, when we feel powerless, there's hope. As David Charles discovered, he's going to share with us his true story on today's Unshackled Daily Devotional.
10: Don't ever think you have bad habits. The truth is, your bad habits have you. I know, because I was a four-time loser, and by law, I should have been sent to prison for life. Instead, I was set free at prison for life. I was the oldest of 15, so my grandparents raised me and spoiled me. I got in trouble at 14 and was put on probation. Next came reform school. From there, I drifted, drinking, fighting, and stealing. At 18, I was sentenced to 5 years in prison. When I got out, I married Lydia and thought my life would change. But I gave her 5 years of hell on earth. When my wife left me, I asked Mom to put me in the state hospital so I could get well. She did. But I didn't. My alcohol thirst stayed with me. One night I stopped by a revival tent in town and listened. "Jesus can change your life," the preacher said. I cried out to God for help and I went forward at the invitation. Afterward, the preacher explained new life to me. I was facing my fourth term in prison, which meant life, but I prayed and God let me serve only 13 months. I drank when I was released, and then I went home and saw my brother strung out on drugs. I spent that night letting God cleanse me of my past as I confessed every sin I could remember. Morning found me at peace with God, where I've been ever since, and that was nearly 30 years ago.
9: In John chapter 8, verses 34 through 36, Jesus says, "Verily, verily, I say unto you, whosoever committeth sin is the servant of sin. And the servant abideth not in the house forever, but the Son abideth ever. If the Son, therefore, shall make you free, ye shall be free indeed." Friend, even as Christians, we can live under sin's control. But God has promised to cleanse us and make us free if we ask. As we saw in David's story, however, it can't be a passive desire or a half-hearted decision. We must actively seek God's intervention because without Him, we are indeed powerless. Will you receive this truth today? 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We are unshackled. 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And don't forget to tell your friends about Unshackled Daily Devotionals.
11: Chapter 9. Then he called his 12 disciples together and gave them power and authority over all devils and to cure diseases. And he sent them to preach the kingdom of God and to heal the sick. And he said unto them, Take nothing for your journey, neither staves nor scrip, neither bread, neither money, neither have two coats apiece. And whatsoever house ye enter into, there abide, and thence depart. And whosoever will not receive you, when ye go out of that city, shake off the very dust from your feet for a testimony against them. And they departed, and went through the towns, preaching the gospel, and healing everywhere. Now Herod the Tetrarch heard of all that was done by him, and he was perplexed, because that it was said of some that John was risen from the dead, and of some that Elias had appeared, and of others that one of the old prophets was risen again. And Herod said, John have I beheaded, but who is this of whom I hear such things? And he desired to see him. And the apostles, when they were returned, told him all that they had done. And he took them and went aside privately into a desert place belonging to the city called Bethsaida. And the people, when they knew it, followed him. And he received them and spake unto them of the kingdom of God and healed them that had need of healing. And when the day began to wear away, then came the 12 and said unto him, Send the multitude away that they may go into the towns and country round about and lodge and get victuals, for we are here in a desert place. But he said unto them, Give ye them to eat. And they said, We have no more but 5 loaves and 2 fishes, except we should go and buy meat for all this people. For they were about 5,000 men. And he said to his disciples, Make them sit down by 50s in a company. And they did so, and made them all sit down. Then he took the 5 loaves and the 2 fishes, and looking up to heaven, he blessed them, and brake, and gave to the disciples to set before the multitude. And they did eat, and were all filled. And there was taken up of fragments that remained to them 12 baskets. And it came to pass, as he was alone praying, his disciples were with him, and he asked them, saying, Whom say the people that I am? They answering said, John the Baptist. But some say Elias, and others say that one of the old prophets is risen again. He said unto them, But whom say ye that I am? Peter answering said, The Christ of God. And he straitly charged them, and commanded them to tell no man that thing, saying, The Son of Man must suffer many things, and be rejected of the elders and chief priests and scribes, and be slain, and be raised the 3rd day. And he said to them all, If any man will come after me, let him deny himself, and take up his cross daily, and follow me. For whosoever will save his life shall lose it, but whosoever will lose his life for my sake, the same shall save it. For what is a man advantaged if he gain the whole world and lose himself, or be cast away? For whosoever shall be ashamed of me and of my words, of him shall the Son of Man be ashamed when he shall come in his own glory and in his Father's and of the holy angels. But I tell you of a truth, there be some standing here which shall not taste of death till they see the kingdom of God. And it came to pass about an 8 days after these sayings, he took Peter and John and James and went up into a mountain to pray. And as he prayed, the fashion of his countenance was altered, and his raiment was white and glistering. And behold, there talked with him 2 men, which were Moses and Elias, who appeared in glory and spake of his decease which he should accomplish at Jerusalem. But Peter and they that were with him were heavy with sleep, and when they were awake, they saw his glory and the 2 men that stood with him. And it came to pass, as they departed from him, Peter said unto Jesus, Master, it is good for us to be here, and let us make 3 tabernacles, one for thee, and one for Moses, and one for Elias, not knowing what he said. While he thus spake, there came a cloud and overshadowed them, and they feared as they entered into the cloud. And there came a voice out of the cloud, saying,
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13: Hello, friend. Welcome to the program, and I'm glad you joined me today for our final program in this series. This week, we've been teaching on a series I have titled Table Manners, What Jesus Taught Us About Eating Together. And what a week it has been. We watched Jesus multiply a child's lunch on a hillside and feed thousands with 12 baskets left over. We went to Jericho and watched him stop under Zacchaeus' tree and invite himself to the home of the man nobody else wanted anything to do with. We sat in the upper room on the night before the crucifixion and watched him wash dirty feet and take ordinary bread and wine and fill them with the weight of the new covenant. Yesterday, we stood on a beach at sunrise and watched him build a charcoal fire and cook breakfast for the man who had denied him three times. And we watched that breakfast become the setting for one of the most tender, most complete restorations in the whole gospel record. Today, I want to take you to one more table, the last table, the one that all the other tables in Scripture have been pointing toward the whole time, the marriage supper of the Lamb. Now, I want to tell you something before we get into Revelation 19, because I think it matters for how you hear everything else today. A lot of people have a picture of eternity that is frankly, honestly, a little boring. Clouds, harps, an endless church service with no coffee break, floating around in some vague, weightless spiritual existence that sounds peaceful, but doesn't sound like anything you'd actually look forward to with genuine excitement. And I think that picture, wherever it came from, and it certainly didn't come from Scripture, has done real damage to how seriously people take the promise of what's coming. Because if eternity sounds dull, it doesn't function as much of a motivation for how you live today. But if eternity sounds like what the Bible actually describes, which is a feast, a celebration, a table overflowing with joy in the presence of the one who loved you enough to die for you, then suddenly it becomes something worth orienting your whole life toward. Let's go to Revelation 19. The context here is important. John is receiving this vision on the island of Patmos, exiled, isolated, writing to churches that are under real pressure and real persecution. These are not people living comfortable, settled lives. These are people wondering if their faith is going to cost them everything. And into that context, John hears something. Verse 6, "And I heard, as it were, the voice of a great multitude, as the sound of many waters, and as the sound of mighty thunderings, saying, Alleluia, for the Lord God omnipotent reigns. Let us be glad and rejoice and give him glory, for the marriage of the Lamb has come, and his wife has made herself ready." And then verse 9, "Then he said to me, write this, blessed are those who are called to the marriage supper of the Lamb." The marriage supper of the Lamb. That's the phrase I want to stay in for a while today, because every word of it matters. Let's start with the word marriage. In Scripture, from the very beginning, marriage is the picture God chose to describe his relationship with his people. Not employer and employee, not ruler and subject, not even teacher and student, husband and wife. The most intimate, most committed, most covenant-saturated relationship in human experience. And at the end of history, when everything has been redeemed and restored, and every enemy has been defeated, and every wrong has been made right. God describes what happens next as a wedding, a marriage celebration, the ultimate, final, permanent union between Christ and His bride, the church. And then the word supper. Not a ceremony only, not just a formal exchange of vows and then everybody goes home. A supper, a feast, a table. The same setting Jesus chose again and again throughout His ministry on earth to communicate the most important things He had to say, He chooses it again here at the end of all things as the picture of what eternity begins with. Which tells me the table wasn't incidental to Jesus' ministry. It was a preview. Every meal He sat at, every crowd He fed, every sinner He ate with, every foot He washed, every breakfast He cooked on a beach, all of it was a foretaste of this. A glimpse in ordinary bread and fish and wine of what the ultimate table is going to be like. And then of the Lamb. The host of this supper is not a distant, impersonal deity presiding from a throne at a safe remove from His guest. The host is the Lamb, the one who was slain, who bore the cost of every broken thing that ever needed fixing, who went through everything He went through specifically so that this supper could happen. The wounds are still there in the Lamb who was slain. Revelation tells us the Lamb stands as though slain, even in glory, which means the cost of the invitation is permanently visible in the one who extended it. This is not a host who forgot what it took to throw this party. Every scar is a reminder of exactly what the welcome cost. I want to talk about what this supper actually represents in the arc of Scripture, because I think seeing it in context makes it even more staggering. From the moment sin entered the world in Genesis 3, the story of the Bible is essentially the story of God working to restore what was broken, to bring back the intimacy, the wholeness, the face-to-face relationship that was lost in the garden. Every covenant, every sacrifice, every prophet, every promise, every miracle, all of it is moving in one direction, toward restoration, toward reunion, toward the day when the separation is finally, permanently over, and what God always intended for His people is fully realized. And when that day arrives, when the long, painful, costly story of redemption finally reaches its destination, God describes it as a feast, not a business meeting, not a tribunal, not a classroom, a feast, which tells you something about the emotional register of eternity. It is joy. It is celebration. It is the kind of occasion that requires the best food and the finest wine and the loudest singing and the most genuine, unrestrained gladness that existence has ever contained. Now, I want to bring this down to where you actually live this week, because I don't want the marriage supper of the Lamb to stay up in the clouds as a nice theological concept that doesn't touch Monday morning. I want to talk about what a clear, vivid, genuinely excited picture of this table does to how you carry the hard things in your current life. Because I think one of the reasons so many believers struggle to endure difficulty with genuine hope is that the destination isn't

0: It's not a vague sense that things will somehow be okay eventually. The thing that carries you is a specific, concrete, genuinely compelling picture of where this road is going and who is waiting at the end of it. Paul understood this. In Romans 8, he writes, "I consider that the sufferings of this present time are not worth comparing with the glory that is to be revealed to us." Not worth comparing. That's not minimizing the suffering. Paul knew suffering up close and personally. That's having a picture of the destination so glorious, so real, so specific, that it genuinely and measurably outweighs the weight of the present difficulty. And what is that glory? Revelation 19 tells us it's a supper. It's a feast. It's the voice of a great multitude, like the sound of many waters, like the sound of mighty thundering, saying, "Alleluia." It's the marriage of the Lamb. It's being called to a table that the host purchased with his own blood and has been preparing for a very long time. I also want to say something about the word "called" in verse 9, because I think it's easy to miss. Blessed are those who are called to the marriage supper of the Lamb. Called. Not blessed are those who earned their way there. Not blessed are those who performed well enough to qualify. Called. The invitation is an act of the host, not an achievement of the guest. You don't work your way to the marriage supper of the Lamb. You get called to it. By the same Jesus who stopped under Zacchaeus' tree and said, "I must come to your house today." By the same Jesus who built a charcoal fire on a beach and said, "Come and eat breakfast," to the man who had denied him. By the same Jesus who took bread and wine at the Last Supper and said, "This is my body given for you, for you, for you, for you," before anyone at that table had done anything to deserve what he was about to do. The guest list for the marriage supper of the Lamb was not compiled on the basis of performance. It was compiled on the basis of love. And if you are in Christ, your name is already on it. He loves you, friend, with an everlasting love, and you are held by Him. Let me close this week and this series with something I hope carries you for a long time. Every table we visited this week has been a preview of this one. The Hillside meal was a preview. God's provision overflowing past every human calculation of what's possible. Zacchaeus's table was a preview. The welcome extended to the least likely guest before they'd done a single thing to deserve it. The upper room was a preview. The host serving the guest at enormous personal cost so that the relationship could continue. The beach at sunrise was a preview. Restoration so complete that the worst failure becomes the foundation for the greatest assignment. Every table was pointing here, to a feast that has no end, hosted by a Lamb who was slain, attended by a multitude so large no one can count them, filled with a joy so complete it requires the imagery of thunder and rushing water just to begin to describe the sound of it. That's the table at the end of the road. And whatever table you're sitting at today, however far it feels from that final feast, you are on your way there. And the one who is preparing that table is the same one who fed 5,000 from a child's lunch. He has never once set a table without meaning it. And the last one will be the greatest of all.
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1: We're glad you could join us today for the Concepts of Faith broadcast. 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And now, here's Charles Capps.
2: You know, I'd fight you over the fact that the Bible was true, but what Jesus said and what the Apostle Paul said about me didn't seem to be true. But I started saying what he said. Thank God I'm a new creature in Christ. I'm a new creation. Well, I sure didn't feel like one, didn't look like one, didn't act like one. But when I began to speak and say what God said about me, when I started saying what the Apostle Paul said concerning my finances, Lord, because I've given, it's given unto me, and I've sowed bountifully, and I reap bountifully. Well, you see, when I first started saying that, I didn't believe it. I mean, I knew it was in the Bible. I knew the Bible was true. But I didn't believe it was true in my life, and I didn't have any faith in it that it was true in my life. But then again, faith cometh by hearing. Faith does not come by praying, and all my praying and unbelief wouldn't give me faith, but my confessing God's Word did change me from the inside out. I began to believe what the Word said about me. So it's possible then, evidently it's possible to have faith and doubt. You could have faith in God's ability to do whatever you ask Him to do. You believe that He's able to do it. But then you could have, in the same heart, you could have doubt that He would do it for you or that He would do it right now. You might have faith that He could do it later on. Well, you know, I believe God's going to do it sometime. No, God's already done all He's ever going to do about the situation. He did it through Jesus Christ. In 2 Peter chapter 1, the Apostle Peter says, God has given unto us all things. What all things is he talking about? All things that pertain to life and godliness. How did he do that? Through the knowledge of Him that has called us to glory and virtue. Now that's how he's done it. He gave us all things through the exceeding great and precious promises, that by these ye might be partakers of the divine nature. Now, what nature is he referring to there? He's talking about the divine nature of God. God released his divine energy in his Word. And if we'll enter into his Word, quote it and speak it until the faith comes, then we'll be able to be partakers. What the Apostle Peter says, partakers of the divine nature. So then, when Jesus said, if you have faith and doubt not, he is evidently sharing something that many of us have missed, that you could have faith and doubt in the same heart. Now, I think we talked about this in one of the other sessions, about the leper that came to Jesus in the first chapter of Mark. And he said, Lord, if thou wilt, thou canst make me clean. Now, see, here's a man that has no doubt at all that Jesus can make him clean. But he has a doubt concerning whether he will. So he has great faith that Jesus is able to heal him. And some of you have great faith that Jesus is able to meet your need according to his riches in glory by Christ Jesus. But yet you have doubt in your heart that he will do it, or that he will do it now. And you see, this man in Mark, the first chapter, he didn't get any healing, he didn't get any miracle until he got his question answered and got his doubt resolved. Great faith, but yet he doubted. He doubted that God would do it. He knew that he could. But he didn't know whether he would or not. And until you get that question answered, then your prayer life is going to be unsuccessful. And you must believe and doubt not in your heart. But also, if he shall say unto this mountain, he said, not only shall you do this which is done unto the fig tree. In other words, Jesus put a curse on the fig tree by his words. And many businessmen have put a curse on their business by what they said about it. They prayed one thing, said something else about it. They prayed for God to bless their business, and then they go out and prophesy that they're going broke and that they're not going to make any money, that everything's going to go down the tube. Then they wonder why it all fell apart. Well, it's because your praying or your saying was not in line with your praying. So you had faith and you doubted. You had faith, great faith, that God was able, but then you doubted that he would, and you went out and told everybody that he wouldn't. Well, that's the way a lot of people do. But Jesus said, all things, whatsoever you ask in prayer, believing, you shall receive. Now see, there's two parts to this. All things, whatsoever you ask in prayer. Now if he just said you'll receive all things, whatsoever you ask, we'd had it made, wouldn't we? We all know how to ask. We all know how to request something from God. But he said, believing, you shall receive. Now a good test to see whether you're believing that you receive or not is to see if you pray about the same thing in the morning, the same way you prayed this morning. If you're going to believe that you received your prayer answered when you prayed, then there's no need to pray about it in the morning. You might go back and say, thank God, I believe I received my need met, and I thank you that I receive it even though I don't have it physically. You see, we're not talking about setting dates for when it's going to happen. I'm talking about setting a date for the time that you believe you received. And the Bible says, what things soever you desire when you pray, believe you receive them. So the time to release your faith is when you pray, not when you see the manifestation. You know, the world says it this way. Well, seeing is believing. But that's not what the Bible says. The Bible says believing is seeing. You see it by the eye of faith, not by the fact that you see the physical manifestation of it. Sure, it's good to have the physical manifestation, but you're not always going to have it immediately. And if you're expecting to have it immediately and you're going to base your faith on what you see, then you're not operating in Bible faith. You're operating in head faith. God's word is his will. Now, we've talked about this, but let me read you a statement here in this chapter. It says, a prayer accurately formed and stated from the word of God will absolutely move heaven and earth and the things under the earth in your behalf. And it'll do that. But you have to pray accurately. Now, the story is told, and I heard this story somewhere, and I thought it was good, kind of brings out the point, about a missionary that was over in the jungles of Africa ministering in the bush country. And being a man of prayer, he was going through the bush one day, and he run up on this lion. And the man, just being a man of prayer, fell down and began to pray and said, now, Father, I pray that this is a good Christian lion. And when he said that, the old lion, he just fell down, put his paws together, and said, now, Father, I thank you for this food. Now, bless it to my body. So here's a man that's got his prayer answered, but he's in trouble. Why? Because it wasn't accurate. Now, that, you see, that's a little facetious and maybe a little out of context, but it helped you understand some things. Some of you prayed some things that when you got your prayer answered, you ended up in trouble. Because it was not accurate. You didn't pray accurately. You prayed not according to the will of God, but according to the direction of your own head instead of the will of God. Then again, as we've mentioned, and I want to mention it again, that many times people overload their faith. They're praying for things they can't believe God for in the first place. Now, the Lord said to me concerning that one time, he said, don't ever pray for anything that you can't believe me for, because he said it'll destroy your faith. Won't build your faith. It'll destroy your faith. And he said, go to the Word of God and find out what I said about it. Then he said, spend the time in meditation. And I challenge you to do this. Spend the time in meditation and confessing the Word of God concerning the matters and what Jesus said about it until faith comes. And then pray. It may be a month, may be weeks, may be 3 months. But wait until faith is developed. Then you pray the prayer of faith. Praying will never cause you to have faith. It'll really destroy your faith. Now let's go over into the fifth chapter, where we'll talk about keys of answered prayer. Well, of course, we've already talked about this one. Believing you receive when you pray, of course, is a key to answered prayer. And another one that we've already talked about is doubt not in your heart, or have faith and doubt not. The faith principle of Mark 11:23 states that you can have what you say if you believe, if you doubt not in your heart, you believe what you say will come to pass. Now again, let me say, this is not a prayer scripture. Mark 11:23 is not a prayer scripture. But yet it is a principle that will work while you're praying. And the Bible tells us that. It goes on to verse 24 and bears that out. Believe and receive. What you believe, you will receive. Now, that's what Jesus said. Now, I know there's many people, when we read this verse here, where Jesus said all things, whatsoever you ask in prayer, believing you shall receive, they say, well, now, you know, I believe, but I didn't receive. Well, all I've got to say is that Jesus said you would, and that if you might have thought you believe, you might even believe you believe, but you didn't believe the way the Bible says to believe, or you would have received. Now, it's just that simple. You can give all kinds of excuses you want to. But you see, there again, let me bring this back in, because I think this is probably a major point here. I've said it several times in other sessions, but I'm going to say it again because I want you to get it. It's impossible to pray the prayer of faith if you don't know the will of God. Now, I think this is a major problem why people pray and they don't receive. The reason they don't receive is because they don't believe, because they don't know what the will of God is concerning the matter. So it's impossible for you to have the God kind of faith when you don't know what He said, because the God kind of faith comes from what He said. Therefore, if you don't know what He said, you can't have the God kind of faith concerning that, because the faith is in the promise itself.
3: 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I appreciate you joining us for the Concepts of Faith broadcast today. 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
4: You know, there are different laws. There's the law of gravity. It's a law of God. It works. It works whether you believe it or whether you don't believe it. It works. The law of faith is a law of God. Paul talks about it in Romans, the 3rd chapter. And this series will give you insight into how to apply the law of faith in the circumstances of your life. There's people that believe, well, you know, the Bible's just good for spiritual things. Oh, no, the Bible is good to live by in everyday life. You apply the principles of the Word of God in your life, and you will be successful in life. Now, it's not that God is trying to keep things from us, but under the new covenant, there's a law of faith that comes into play. The scripture says, he that believeth hath. In other words, if you don't believe it, you don't have it. I mean, when it comes to eternal life, he that believeth hath eternal life. Well, what about him that doesn't believeth? He doesn't have. And Jesus said in the 13th chapter of Matthew, he said, he that hath ears to hear, let him hear. And he that hath not, and he's still talking about ears to hear, shall be taken away from him even that which he hath. But he that hath ears to hear, he will receive more abundance. So it's important that you understand that there is a law that governs the things that happen to you in life. They're based on the authority of the Word of God and what you believe concerning what God promised in His Word. You're capable of entering into the promises of God through the law of faith. And Faith, the Law of the New Covenant is a series that will be a blessing to you. That's offer number 7316.
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0: 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Today, Keith Moore is teaching from the Word of God, a message from the series, Qualifying for God's Best. 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
1: Now see, you got people in ditches on both sides of the road, don't you? You got folk that want to lay on the couch and make confessions and never lift a hand and want to get rich. That does not work. I said that does not work, because the same Bible teaches diligence. And it teaches obedience. And if you don't work, you don't eat. But people get out of that ditch, go all the way across the road, get in the ditch on the other side of the road, and they think, you know, man, I got to get out and I got to hit the bushes. That's nothing ain't going to happen. And if I don't make it happen, it ain't going to happen. And they are their source. So they're not really living by faith. They're living by works. Can you see there's two extremes? Two extremes. What is the middle of the road? Middle of the road is being led by the Holy Spirit. Amen. All the time. He says, go, you hit it. Amen. He says, double up, you double up. He says, sit at home. Sit at home. I tell you what, the Lord's my witness. Phyllis is my witness. Money came in. More money came in. More money came in. I thought, well, man, I'm not having a meeting. I'm not doing this. And thank God, because I didn't know it, but the next several years, we were going to have to travel and spend and spend and spend without taking it in from where we were spending. And God was getting me ready for that. Because, you know, so many times the Lord will deal with you. So now you may have thought we got away from our original concept, but what qualifies you for God's best? Willing. And what? See, now tonight we're into number two. Obedient. Hold that thought. I'll finish it in just a sec, I think. But go back to Genesis. Anybody happy about this 3-year return in 1 year? You like that like I do? Go back to Genesis, 12th chapter. Everybody say the blessing. Blessing. The blessing, the blessing. Genesis 12. Genesis 12:2 is where the Lord spoke the blessing over on him. And does that belong to me, just like Abraham?
2: Yes.
1: He said, if you're Christ, you're Abraham's seed. Heirs according to the promise, and the blessing is ours, and the curse is gone, but the blessing is ours. I will bless them that bless you, curse them that curse you. I'll bless you, make your name great, you shall be a blessing. But back up to number 1, verse 1. What initiated this? What initiated this? Now the Lord had said to Abram, what? Get yourself out of this country. And from your kinfolks. And from your daddy's house. How many know there was security at daddy's house? And the security and comfort being around your kinfolks. And he said, you leave this place.

0: I just leave.
1: And where am I going?
0: He said, I'll tell you. So you're going to tell me later where I'm going. He said, that's right. Now, why is the man in the book? He goes home. He says, Sarah, baby. Yeah. He said, I heard from Jehovah today. She said, yeah, I knew something was going on. He said, we got to start packing. Packing? Going on a trip. Yeah, but we ain't coming back. We're moving. Moving? Where are we going to? The Lord's going to tell me. I'm talking about qualifying for God's best. This begins to get clearer and clearer why a lot of folk are not enjoying God's best, doesn't it? Because how many people do this? How many people will do this? He tells all his helpers, all his workers, I start striking tents, start loading stuff. His neighbors came by. He was a big man in the community, you understand. And his neighbors came by and said, Abe, what's happening? We're moving. I've heard from the Lord. Where are you going? I don't know yet.

0: They walked off going, "Woo!" How do you qualify for God's best? We hadn't been blessed as much as some folk, but I'm telling you, blessed beyond what we used to, our wildest imaginations and thoughts. And I know exactly where it started. Started back in Laurel Hill, Mississippi, in the 1969 Marriott mobile home with the red shag carpet, genuine imitation leather sofas, and the red crushed velvet drapes. And the Lord said, "Go to Ramah. Leave mom and daddy. Leave your home. Leave your hot rod, your motorcycle, and your dog." Don't sound big now, but to me that was big stuff. I had worked for years to get that motorcycle and to get that dog. He'd ride in the back of my pickup and catch my frisbee. I mean, looking back now, it looks small, but to me, it was big. And we loaded up the little truck and looked just like the Beverly Hillbillies. And we went to Broken Where? Oklahoma. And it's been step after step. But friend, every time we took that step, you didn't see it initially, but man, here in a little bit, here comes the blessing. Amen. You don't see it all in a year or in two, but after a while, here's an opportunity. And you get this house for that house in Tulsa that the Lord gave us for what? I mean, it was a miracle. A third of what it appraised for, an amazing house. People say, "Man, how'd you get such a deal?" Well, the blessing.
1: Yeah.
0: How do you get a deal like that? Well, you got to make confessions. Let's make confessions. Yeah, and we'll give an offering. That's great. But that alone does not qualify you. Amen. What qualifies you? You must be willing. Now, sometimes people say, "Well, the Lord hadn't told me things like that." So many times He won't give you direction until and unless you are willing. He knows your heart.
1: Amen.
0: So many times it's the grace and mercy of God that He doesn't tell you to do a thing like that because He knows you wouldn't do it. You're not willing to hear it. You wouldn't do it, and then you're responsible for it.
1: Right.
0: And judgment comes on your disobedience.
1: Amen.
0: And so He gives you more time and space to grow, but in the meanwhile, years are passing by and life is passing by. There's been many a time when I realized when I made the change in my heart and I got willing, then here comes direction.
1: Amen.
0: When I'm ready to hear it, when I'm willing to hear it, willing to act on it, then here comes the direction. And if you be willing and obedient, what happens? Abram loaded up his stuff. He got all his people. He left his home. He left his kinfolks. He left all his stuff. And look in the next chapter. Get ready to shout. Look in the next chapter. What did the Lord tell him? Do what I tell you to. Go where I tell you to go. Do what I tell you to do. And I'm going to bless you.
1: Yeah.
0: I'm going to bless you. I'm going to bless everybody that blesses you. Everybody that tries to hurt you will be hurt, cursed. But in the very next chapter, chapter 13, verse 1. And Abraham went up out of Egypt. He and his wife, and all he had, Lot with him into the south. And Abram was
2: very,
0: very rich. Somebody said, "Well, that's just spiritually rich." Come on, read the Bible in cows. Moo, cows. Don't spiritualize that. Silver. Ka-ching. Silver.
1: Amen.
0: Now you know why I say this, don't you? Because people are always trying to twist. Well, now that just means spiritual. You're scared to be blessed.
2: Yeah.
0: Scared to believe it. It might be too good to be true. Silver. Say it out loud. Silver.
2: Silver.
0: Silver.
2: Silver.
0: And in
2: gold.
0: Gold. Oh, I don't want any of that gold. I do.
2: Amen.
0: I want a bunch of gold. I said that a while back, several years ago. I said, yes, sir, I believe for silver. I believe it. A fella came and brought me a bar of silver. Great big thing. He said, here's some silver. I said, thank you. I'm believing for the gold bar now.
3: Gold.
0: Platinum's good. God made platinum. He made gold. He didn't make it for the devil's bunch. He made it for you. Made it for you. He don't care if you got platinum hubcaps. Oh, I lost some folk there. Oh, help us, Lord. How many realize that we are in the infancy of this message? Aren't we? Because people have been lied to and preached traditions and men's ideas and bondage and condemnation for centuries instead of the good news. The good news. The good news. Abram was not just rich. Very rich in stuff. Who made him that way? That was weak. Who made this man very rich? God. Same God you serve? Has that God changed? Has his will changed? No. No. Are you the seed of Abraham? Is the blessing that that man had on his life, is it on you? And if it's working like it's supposed to be, what should be happening in your life? Very rich. Very, very blessed. Very close to God. Very used of God. Very rich. Why? So I can be a very big blessing. Very big blessing. Right, left, front, center, all the way around. Hallelujah.
3: Hallelujah.
0: Very rich. Very rich. We're looking at the results of the blessing, which was initiated by Abraham's obedience, which qualified him to eat the good of the land. Does all this apply to us exactly this way today? Stand up on your feet, everybody.
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I'm Mark Hankins, and today I have a powerful message from the Word of God that I believe will bless you and will encourage you. My favorite scripture is, "Now thanks be unto God, who always causes us to triumph in Christ." And today is a day of triumph. Let's get right into the Word.

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1: He sees me.
2: If you've got 2 Corinthians 5:7, for we walk by faith and not by sight, the moment you focus on how you're feeling and how things are looking, then you have just quit calling things which be not as though they were. If you just say, I considered how I'm feeling and I considered how things are looking, but now I consider it not. And so I'm not going to be weak in faith. Come on now. Let's finish reading this. Verse 20, he staggered not at the, why does it say he staggered not at the promise of God? Because many times the promise of God is so far beyond where you're at right now, it makes you stagger. I said the promise of God is so far beyond your present living that it makes people stagger. They go, that must be for heaven or something. I know that that can't be for Louisiana. That must be for somebody else. And so you see people stagger all the time. You give them a word from God, a promise from God, and they go. At least I came to church. Well, stagger out, why don't you? You understand? In other words, once God gives you his word, how many know that God is so good? I've staggered. I mean, I was sitting right across from Kenneth Copeland after a meeting, Brother Hagin's meeting with a bunch of preachers, and somebody had given me $500 for a jet. They said, this is for your jet. And when they gave me $500, I laughed. I went, what am I going to do with $500? I can't buy a windshield wiper with it. I just laughed. I said, good, I better sow this. It's going to have to multiply. Come on. I don't want you to stagger none. So I'm laughing about it, but the Lord been dealing with me about getting a jet. And to be honest with you, I just laughed. I went, well, I'm sitting across from Brother Copeland, and I told that story. Somebody gave me $500 for a jet. I said, you can't even get a windshield wiper with it. And he was sitting there eating. He took his butter knife, and he pointed right at my face in his eyes. His eyes got rough, brother. And he began to prophesy to me. He said, never again make a joke or laugh about something that God has promised you. Do not make light of what God has spoken to you. And if you only got $500, don't laugh about it and don't make a joke about it. And here's exactly what he told me. He said, and he's prophesying, I have been trying to get a jet to you for 5 years and you hadn't been able to receive it. That was rough on me. I thought, that is embarrassing. How many know that's embarrassing? You went, hallelujah. Come on, listen. Everybody wants to have great faith, but nobody wants anybody to correct their faith.
3: Don't be talking to me about faith. I know about faith. From Genesis to maps, and talk to me about faith.
2: Well, I knew about faith. Come on, I was at the meeting. I know about faith, but here's what he said. I've been trying to get it, and you hadn't been able to receive it. Did you know it took me years to receive it? He had been trying to get it to me. I couldn't receive it. Why? I staggered at the promise of God. I staggered at it. God said, I want you to have it. I want you to fly that way, and I staggered in my mind and went, I'll take Continental, Delta, truck. Well, it's okay for somebody else to have a jet, ain't it? Sure it is. But can I believe I could have a jet? I staggered at him. I couldn't receive it. You understand, the problem is not on God's end, because he says in 2 Peter chapter 1, verse 3 and 4, according as his divine power hath given unto us all things that pertain to life and godliness. Hath, not going to. He has already done it in God's economy. It's already been made. The deposit's already been made. He hath given us what? All things that pertain to what? Life and godliness. Through the knowledge of him who has called us to glory and virtue, whereby are given unto us, listen now, exceeding great and precious promises, that by these we might be partakers of the divine nature, having escaped the corruption that's in this world through lust. That means you've got some exceeding great and precious promises that when the word hits you, if you're not careful in your religious thinking, you'll stagger at it. You'll say, too good for me. How am I ever gonna do that? That's exactly what Abraham did. But here's what he says. Took him 25 years. He made the adjustment. Woo! He staggered not at the promise of God. Through what? Unbelief. Unbelief is the thief of God's best blessings. Jesus said, if you will believe, if you'll what?
4: Believe.
2: You'll see the glory of God. If thou canst believe, all things are possible. I don't know about you. I just like to get in the believing department as fast as I can. I'm tired. How many of y'all tired of staggering at the promise of God? You got the word on it. God already said it belongs to you. You already fed on it. Now you might as well start doing what? Well, let's finish reading this. He staggered not at the promise of God through unbelief, but was strong in faith, giving glory to God. He moved from being weak to being strong by doing what? Taking his eyes off of himself, getting his eyes on the promise of God, and then praising God and praising God, giving glory to God, giving glory to God, praising God. You can't be strong in faith if you don't know how to praise God. You can't be strong in faith if you won't lift your voice. You're going to have to give glory to God. One translation says he kept on praising God. Glory to God. Praise will shut the devil's mouth. Praise will stop the schemes of the enemy. Praise will open up the increase of God. If you'll lift your voice and praise God. He praised and gave glory to God. Listen. Abraham ain't no Pentecostal. I said Abraham ain't no charismatic. Abraham ain't no Baptist. Abraham ain't no Presbyterian. Abraham is a believer. That's what he is. Abraham's a man of faith. So don't say if I'm a Baptist, Methodist, a Pentecostal. No, if you're a believer, you gotta praise God and give him glory. I said you gotta give him glory, giving glory to God. Praise God. Hallelujah. Glory to God. Sit down, sit down. And you don't have to have Sister Gertrude hitting the high notes. You know how people do it when people hit the high notes at church? They go, ooh, and people go, ooh, ooh, let's clap, let's clap. This ain't American idolatry. People act like they're in church, American Idol. They go, ooh, that was. Doesn't say that Abraham was strong in faith and gave God a clap offering. No, you're going to have to lift your voice. You're going to have to open your mouth. That's how Paul and Silas got out of prison. They couldn't clap. They had their hands bound up here. But they could open their mouth and they started praising God. Praise God. So you're going to have to learn to praise God cold turkey. You know what a cold turkey means? That means you ain't got nobody playing been singing nothing at your house. You're just going to have to get walk around going, praise God. Glory to God. Glory to God. Now people say, no, I need to get the music. I wonder what kind of music Abraham had. He said, could somebody play a CD for me? No, Abraham didn't have no CD. He didn't say, could somebody turn on TBN so I could praise the Lord? He didn't have no TBN. And yet people all the time will claim that they're in faith, and yet they don't praise God. They won't lift their voice. They won't praise God. And then you'll say, what's going on? I can't figure out why things keep staying the same. Listen, I'm a pastor, a preacher, and professional minister. You know what I mean? I travel around preaching everywhere. But did you know, I can minister based on the gifts and the calling of God, but I can't live on that anointing. I still have to live by faith. Amen. And I get up in the morning, sometimes I say, good Lord, it's morning. No, good morning, Lord, I say. Then I get up and I run around the block four times. Then I push that block under the bed and I go back to sleep. But now, living by faith, it don't matter if you're a preacher. Preachers are not necessarily blessed because they're a good preacher. Jesus didn't say, according to your inspiration, so shall it be unto thee. No, it don't matter whether you're apostle, prophet, evangelist, pastor, or teacher. You can preach until you can have all the cabbage head jumping in the backyard. But I'm going to tell you this. If you don't live by faith, you're just going to have to live according to your faith like everybody else. Amen? Y'all still with me here?
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1: Many people may use the words liberal and progressive interchangeably, but we should be abundantly clear that they are not the same thing. The difference now matters more than it ever has. The Supreme Court recently ruled 8-1 that counseling conversations are protected speech and that states cannot ban viewpoints in the counseling room. Justices Kagan and Sotomayor, liberal appointees, concurred, noting that Colorado's conversion therapy ban was not viewpoint neutral and that a neutral law would raise a different question. They disagreed with the outcome but respected the legal boundary. Justice Ketanji Brown Jackson, the lone dissenter, has said publicly that she sees her seat on the court as an opportunity to tell people her opinions and how she feels about the issues. Well, that distinction captures the division perfectly. Liberalism historically called for tolerance, the idea that competing viewpoints should be allowed to exist. Progressivism calls for
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3: Nice, wasn't it? I liked it. I really did. We're going to be doing a lot of that in heaven, aren't we? Huh?
4: Yeah, that's great.
3: We need to talk more about heaven. Come on now. We're not going to hell. We're going to heaven. I know. I don't want to go to hell. I want to go to heaven. I want to be with my Lord and Savior, died for me.
5: I don't know, Jerry.
3: No, that was on a video I seen, when you scroll on your phone, and I just grabbed it. I seen a little clip, real quick, of him saying that he died and there was no heaven. It's Jesus is heaven and there's no actual heaven. But it caught my attention when we were looking, because my title is, Where is Your Treasure? Where is your treasure? Amen. Hopefully your treasure is not on earth, but in heaven. Can I hear an amen on that?
4: Amen.
3: Not your neighbor's treasure. Where's your treasure? And I don't know this song, but we were flipping through, and this caught my eye on 375. I'm not going to sing it. The title, Shall It Be Gold, God or Gold? No man can serve two masters. In God you must believe. If one you seek to worship, the other you must leave. Oh boy, that's good words there. You cannot worship man or mammon and unto God be true. Wow, boy, you cannot worship mammon and be God and be unto God true. You can't do both. Why don't I just humble myself and put on my reading glasses? I can at least read it. I like these words. I got to keep going here. You cannot worship mammon unto God be true. Allegiance undivided the Lord demands of you. Oh my Lord, those words right there. I'm going to reread that. Allegiance undivided the Lord demands of you. Demands it, commands it that you have an undivided heart. Your heart is completely the Lord's. Amen?
4: Amen.
3: And no wonder Jesus said, there's two commandments. You keep these two commandments, you keep what? All the law, which was 660 commandments. You keep these two commandments. You love God with all your heart, and you love your neighbor as you love yourself. Because if you love God with all your heart, and you love your neighbor, you're not divided. Amen? Your love is for him and what he did for you. The Lord demands of you. Shall it be God or shall it be gold? Shall it be God or gold? Choose you this day who you will serve. Then it goes on to say, it is vain to gather treasures where moth and rust destroy, that perish with the using, that bring no lasting joy. Oh boy, isn't that true? But they do bring joy. Things that rust and moth get at, don't tell me they don't bring joy. They bring joy temporarily. How many of you had a brand new vehicle and you like the smell of it? You like how it felt and it looked nice and it was new? Or even a nice used one, right? It's been detailed and it's nice and you get it and you drive off the lot. But that joy wears off how fast?
5: Very soon.
3: Very soon. I've known some people that get a brand new vehicle every year. Every single year they have to have a new vehicle. Not used, brand new. They trade in the other one and the next year they get another one. Next year they get another one. Because that joy that they get it is very temporary. Amen? I'm going on to read this. This is really good. No, where was I here? They bring no lasting joy. They have no balm for sorrow. To purchase peace, no power. They cannot help you, afford you. In death could find in the hour of death. Shall it be God or shall it be gold? Give an answer to one question, dear friend. Do not delay. Shall it be God or mammon? Whom will you serve today? Ooh. Dear one, the choice awaits you. I'm mortal soul. Beware. Boy, it's hard to read these kind because they didn't write them really. Twill wisp be or endless despair. Shall it be God or gold? Shall it be God or gold? Choose you this day. Choose who you will serve. My goodness, it's incredible. So where is your treasure today? Ask yourself that, not somebody else's, because God knows your heart and you know your own heart. You know yourself better than anybody else knows you, right? And God knows you better than you know yourself. Amen. So we know our own selves better than you know if your treasure is on earth or your treasure is in heaven. Let's go right to Matthew. Now we're not going to have it up here. So if you've got a Bible or you brought your Bible, then you can open to it. If not, just you can listen to me and I'll read the scriptures. Matthew 6, starting in verse 19. Matthew chapter 6, 19. And now these are the words of Jesus Christ, who is the Son of God. And every word he spoke was truth. And it's never going to go away. These words are eternal. Jesus said, do not lay up for yourselves treasures on earth. Now I have to define treasure. I looked it up. This is what treasure is. Treasure is a large amount of valuable things. Not a small amount, a large amount of valuable things. That's what a treasure is. Like gold, silver, jewels, or money, wealth, and riches. Treasure is a large amount of valuable things like gold, silver, jewels, or money, wealth, and riches. The other kind of treasure is like when you treasure or cherish a person. Yeah. When you cherish a person, you treasure them. You treasure them to be, you know, with you. Every day it's just a treasure that they're with you, that you cherish the time you have with them. Amen? Now the other treasure is a large amount of valuable things like, come on, now let's raise your hand if you've seen the movie The Goonies. The Goonies? You really have not seen The Goonies. Am I the only one in this room that's seen The Goonies? Huh? Years ago, yeah. I didn't see it until I met Diana. And I'm like, The Goonies? Well, anyways, I could go on and on. You're going to have to Google it and watch, maybe watch The Goonies. It's a cute movie, kind of. But they find this treasure from this pirates that they... And they get in this old ship down in this cave area, and they find this room full of treasures. I mean, the room is the size of this building right here. And it's just full of gold and silver and jewels, and they're just going crazy. I mean, they found the earthly treasure. Well, inside that place, in that ship, was all the pirates that were searching and looking for that treasure, and there was nothing there but their skeleton. Their skulls and their skeletons. And the story basically is saying, if you look at it, here they are seeking as pirates for this treasure of gold and jewels and silver and all these precious, valuable things so they can be wealthy and rich, which is fleeting and temporary. And here they ended up dying inside that ship, seeking what they wanted. Don't have your treasure here on earth. Have your treasure in heaven. Amen? And so do not lay up for yourselves treasures on earth where moth and rust destroy, where thieves break in and steal. Now, if Jesus was here today and it was in modern times, he wouldn't say, do not drive cars, do not have a house, do not have nice clothes. He wouldn't say that. He's not saying don't have nice things, don't let nice things have you. Okay, we've all heard that before. It's okay to have nice things and drive nice things and live in a nice place. And that's okay. There's no condemnation there. But don't let those things have you. Be willing, in the blink of an eye, give it away. If you're not able to give it away, it has you. Amen? Amen. Amen. If your house is too nice that you won't let a stranger in, something's not right. Amen. But lay up for yourselves treasures in heaven where moth and rust don't steal and where thieves do not break in and steal. That would be a home. For listen to verse 21. For where your treasure is. Interesting how Jesus said that. For where your treasure is. In other words, he's saying it's somewhere. The treasure is somewhere. A treasure on earth, a treasure that the pirates were looking for, or whoever's looking for a treasure. You know, the lost treasure, wherever. It's somewhere in a cave. It's somewhere on the earth. It's somewhere in the pyramids. Who knows where it is, right? It's somewhere, but where your treasure

the Holy Spirit. You treasure the kingdom of heaven. Amen? And treasure. Where is your treasure? He's saying that. But for where your treasure is, look what the second part of it says. There your heart will be also. There. There your treasure is. And then it goes on to say, Jesus said, there is where your heart will be. Where your treasure is, that's where your heart will be. Your heart will follow where your treasure is. Amen? I pray this, I mean, I have it written down. I don't know where it is on that wall, but I mean, last June I wrote down, Lord, I pray that you'd restore all things, bring restoration of all things, restore the years. And I was thinking, you know, certain things. And then later on, a few months ago, I was praying that prayer, Lord, bring restoration of all things in every area of my life, mentally, physically, spiritually, financially, all of that. And the Lord just whispered to me and says, you're forgetting one thing that I need to restore first. And I'm like, well, what is that? And all of a sudden I heard the Holy Spirit say to me, restore your first love. Yep. If you have your first love restored, then I can restore all things. You have to have your treasure and your heart right with me. Then I can restore all those things. Have my your first love restored. Because as you go on in your Christian life, for years and decades go by, your love may have kind of faded a little bit, or wandered, or gotten colder towards Jesus. That's why we need to have our first love restored. That way he can restore all the things that the devil and locust and cankerworm has stolen over the years. Can I hear an amen? Amen. You have your first love restored, then your life has more what? Joyce Myers is big on this one. Balance. Balance. Everything has to be in balance. You can't be, balance is the key. And common sense, right? So you want to have your first love restored, because where your treasure is, where is your heart? That's where your heart will be. So if your treasure and your love is in God, in the kingdom, everything comes to pass. And I'm going to get to that here in a minute. So Jesus goes on to say, that's where your heart will be also. Then in verse 22, he says, the lamp of the body is the eye. If your eye is good, your whole body will be full of light. But if your eye is bad, your whole body will be full of darkness. Boy, that says a lot right there, doesn't it? So what you're looking at can bring darkness or can bring light. If therefore the light that is in you is darkness, how great is that darkness? Not if, but how great is it? No one can serve two masters. For either, isn't it interesting he didn't say no one can serve four or five masters, or 10, or a dozen. He says two. No one can serve two masters, for either he will hate the one and love the other, or else he will be loyal to the one and despise the other. You cannot serve God and mammon. It doesn't mean that you should not want money, you shouldn't want wealth, riches, and honor, and all that. Read Proverbs. The man who fears the Lord in his home, will be wealth, riches, and honor. If he fears God. But you're not to let things or money have you. The key is not, it's not wrong to have money, but when money has you, there's something, when there's a love of money. Can I hear an amen? Because the love of money gets in your heart, therefore you get greedy and selfish. But when you have money, but you're generous and you're giving and you're thoughtful, and you'd rather be a giver than a taker. Can I hear an amen? Does that make sense? Because your heart is right. Therefore, you're not. But some people get wealth and riches and more money, and what happens to them as Christians? Their heart gets colder towards the things of God and the kingdom because they're more focused on the money and the things that the money brings. I've seen it over and over. But it's not wrong to have the things. You just got to guard your heart once in a while. Every day you have to give your heart to Christ in the sense where, Lord, you rule my heart. Be the ruler of my heart. Be the ruler of my heart. Don't let anything else rule my heart, Lord. Not money, not riches, not fame, not wealth, not anything. I just

0: want Jesus to rule my heart. Therefore, you will have that balance that you need. Does that make sense? So that's why he's saying that. And he would be loyal to one. Or you don't want to be one foot here, one like this. You can't serve both God and money. Therefore, I say to you, do not worry about your what? Your life. Don't worry about it. Does that mean you're supposed to live, you know, from the cuff and live irresponsible? No. You're supposed to be responsible, accountable. How many in this room or listening on the radio realize that every choice and decision you make in life, there's a consequence for it? Boy, we don't want to hear that all the time, do we? Every choice and decision we make in life, there's going to be a consequence. You reap what you sow. A farmer puts beans in, he's going to get beans. He puts corn, he's going to get corn, right? You reap what you sow. The consequence of choices and decisions we make in life. Now, how many here have made wrong choices? How many have made bad decisions? How many have made mistakes? How many here in this room or on the radio have ever failed? Yeah, we all have. Every single one of us. And you're going to do it again. Because you're here. And you have a carnal nature. You have a carnal nature. The sinful nature is still there. And you do things without praying, without seeking God. And you do things because you're hasty or you're not being prudent. You're not being wise. Amen? You're not being prayerful. You do things kind of foolishly. I'm speaking to myself here. We all do it. But you can't beat yourself up. You got to forgive yourself and forgive others and move on and move on. You're not going to get yesterday back. It's never coming back, your mistake or your failure that you did or the bad decision you made. It's not coming back. But you can be responsible and accountable today and tomorrow. Can I hear an amen?
1: Amen.
0: Yep. There's always tomorrow. Thank God there's tomorrow. Because he lives, I can face yesterday, I can face tomorrow. Yesterday's already gone. You ain't getting that back. Therefore, I say, you do not worry about your life. You will eat what you eat or what you will drink, nor about your body what you will put on. Is not life more than food and the body more than clothing? Man, Jesus knew that as people, as humans, we tend to worry about life. What are we going to eat? What are we going to wear? What are we going to wear? What are we going to drive? Where am I going to live? It consumes people. How do I know? Take anything like that away from somebody, they get in panic mode. Panic mode. I seen a video yesterday, or it wasn't a video, it was on the news actually. It was the Weather Channel or something. They were showing highlights of a tornado that went through Washington, Illinois. It was a F4, so it was almost 200 mile an hour winds going through that little town. It was back in 2014 in a little town of Washington, Illinois. F4, 200 mile an hour winds went through that and just destroyed the entire town. Nothing was left. And part of the was a video of a lady that was worried about her twin boys and, you know, her kids, but they got in the basement and they ended up being okay. But in the video, she was recording it. They were driving in their car after the tornado went through and it was just leveled. And she got to the neighborhood where their house was, and there was nothing there. And she just screamed and just went ballistic on, you know, as she was, there's no house left. Nothing. I mean, that's just human reaction to be that way. But if your treasure isn't what you live in, your treasure is so temporary. Amen? You can't live for the things that you see. You can't live for things that are on this earth. At that moment, yeah, you're going to be devastated. That's normal, right? Your place is gone. But as soon as I heard her screaming and crying, I thought, man, our treasure cannot be here. It has to be, because everything is so temporary. And we've heard of other tornadoes that went through town, and within a few years, it takes a while, but those towns get built back up, don't they? They get turned around. Yep. Amen. And one of the videos, the guy did not want to leave his house. He was in his house. And you can see, as he's doing with his phone, you can see the tornado. It's a half a mile wide. F4. Coming towards his house. And he's trying to video it. And it gets closer and closer, and you the increase of the wind, things just flying, and all of a sudden, he had a camera in his home, and all of a sudden, from where he's sitting all the way to where I am, he's literally airborne, flying in the air, and gets rammed into a wall or something. And he ended up getting some things in his eye and damaged his retina and stuff. But he did live, but I'm like, is it really worth it? My point is, you may not have those things tomorrow. Does it matter? Not in an eternal sense, right? Don't let things have you or the ways of this world have you. You let your heart and your treasure be with God and Jesus. Amen? Let him be the most valuable thing in your life. Your relationship with him, eternal things that matter. Amen? I could go on and on, but we're going to go to another verse. Proverbs 23, verses 4 and 5. Proverbs 23, verses 4 and 5. You have to always ask the Lord to help you to keep your heart, what, clean and pure, right? And completely his. And he be the ruler of your heart. Jesus be the ruler of your heart. Proverbs 23 says, do not overwork to be rich because of your own understanding. Then it says, comma, cease. Do not overwork to be rich because of your own understanding. Cease. Then in verse 5, 23:5, it says this, will you set your eyes on that which is not? For riches certainly make themselves wings. Riches do. They fly away like an eagle toward heaven. Riches do. Things that are of this earth fly away and they're gone. Amen? They don't last forever. You set your whole, some people live their whole life for their retirement, their 401k, or the investments they made. I worked with a guy at Woodman's, and if I would have stayed at Woodman's, I started there in 1983, I was 18. If I would have stayed there till I was even in my late 40s, I would have retired. I'm not kidding you. I would have retired in my late 40s with over $2 million. I know, because I started the same year with a guy in Beloit Woodman's. I ran into him. This was, it wasn't, he wasn't still early 40s, and he said that my retirement right now has 2.4 in it. And he'd only been there since he was 18. That's quite a few years. But here's my point. And there was another guy we worked with. He worked in the meat department at Woodman's in Janesville. And he was there for years. He worked there like 25, 30 years. All he talked about was, I can't wait to retire. I cannot wait to retire and have my wealth, you know, the money. That's the money part of it. Because, you know, you get $1 or $2 million in retirement, you start looking forward, man, I'm going to Florida, I'm going to live nice, have a good life. He got cancer and died and only had his 401k money for a very short time, less than a year. He lived for things that are temporary. Don't do that. Amen? Does that mean you don't make investments? No. Does it mean you're not wise and think about things like that and plan and all that? No. But don't make that your treasure. Amen?
1: Amen.
0: You just don't know. Those kind of stories, you could go on and on. People live, that's all they talk about. I can't wait to retire. I just want to retire and enjoy that. The next thing you know, they didn't even get to retire because they passed away with something or something tragic happened. That's the moral of the story is, make sure your treasure is on, not on things of earth, but on things that are eternal. Amen? Hallelujah. So, Mark 4:9 says this, whoever has an ear, let him hear what the Spirit of the Lord is saying. Whoever has an ear, let him hear what the Spirit of the Lord is saying. And the Spirit of the Lord is speaking to you today because you have spiritual ears. That's what Jesus said. If you have an ear to hear, let them hear what the Spirit of God is saying to them. Why? So that we can make changes in our life. Every day we need to make changes and make adjustments. Amen? Spiritually. Sometimes we get off course a little bit. We get off the path. A path of righteousness and godliness and holy living. And we end up in the ways of the world a little bit. We get our foot over there, or we get our desires are kind of waving and weighing over there. Amen? I used to be where I could not miss a Packer game. It was like I couldn't wait for Sunday to watch the Packers. I didn't even know they were playing Thursday. I don't even watch the games anymore. You know what I do now, Pastor Jerry? I grab my phone. I haven't even done it this year yet. I grab my phone and watch the 15-minute highlights. No commercials, but I don't watch it if I knew they lost. If I knew they won, then it's more fun to watch, but they aren't winning too much. But my point is this. I realized, man, the ways of the world is everything is sports and everything is the ways of the world. You got to be careful as a Christian to where your treasure is. Would you rather constantly be watching a football game, or is your heart more involved in what God's doing? And yeah, it's easy to say, oh, no. It's my time to relax. It might be. That's okay. I'm not condemning you if you watch the Bears lose. I'm not. I mean, one week they scored 59, next week 3. I'm not saying nothing, but the Packers aren't any better. So, but just guard your heart with the ways of the world. It's really entrapping, in that the father of lies, the devil, wants to trick you and trip you and get you caught in a snare where you think more highly of yourself than you should, and you think you're more spiritual than you really are. Oh boy, we all get that way. You got to guard your heart. And praise God, we're going to get done early tonight, today, and get out early. But I just want to encourage you guys, really make sure you know where your treasure is. Remember, a treasure is somewhere, and then your heart goes to where your treasure is. So where is your treasure? Is your treasure Jesus Christ? God's kingdom, the Father, the Holy Spirit, is that your treasure, or is your treasure here? What if everything was taken away from you this week? Where would your heart be? If everything was taken away, imagine Job, what he went through. You know, everything taken away, but he still worship God. Are you still going to lift your hands? Are you still going to go to church? Are you still going to love God and worship God? Are you still going to be thankful? No matter what happens in life, even though you may not have much, if you got Christ, you have everything. Amen?
1: Amen.
0: If you have Christ, you have everything. Amen? That's the true riches. Amen? Well, you can get the true riches on earth. If you do the right things and make right investments and do the right things and all that, you can have the riches on earth. But I'd rather have the true riches, and that is the anointing of the Holy Spirit. So that, like what he said earlier today, we can do greater works than what Christ did, because he didn't lead anybody to him. He didn't get anybody to get born again. He simply just said to the thief, he said, today you'll be with me in paradise. But he didn't lead him in a sinner's prayer or bring him to an altar. But you and I can do greater things and be soul winners and reach others for Christ and seeing others be born again and come to a knowledge of the truth and come to know Christ as their Savior. Amen?
1: Amen.
0: Amen. What do you want on your tombstone when you pass away? If Christ doesn't come and you go and you put 6 feet under, or you're cremated, what do you want people to remember of you? That you had a nice home, you had a beautiful car, you had a lot of money, you had a retirement, you had a great investment, you left a lot of wealth. Is that what you want? Or do you want people to say, that woman or that man loved God and he served the Lord, she loved the Lord, she was a true Christian. They followed Jesus. They helped so many people out in their life. They led many people to Christ. That's what you and I should desire to have as a legacy. Amen?
1: Amen.
0: Amen. Now, a good man leaves an inheritance for his children's children. A good man or woman leaves an inheritance for his children's children. Now, how do you do that if you're not super wealthy? That's not just your children. You're leaving inheritance for your children and grandchildren. Now, how do you do that? We'll talk later. One of the ways is it's called life insurance. Hello. Look at your neighbor and say, use some common sense. Really, honestly. If you're not wealthy or don't come from a wealthy family, how are you going to leave an inheritance for your children's children? Amen. Father, I just thank you for this day. I thank you for every believer in this building today. Every person that you created is valuable. And I pray that our treasure will not be on earth, but our treasure is in heaven. And our treasure will be Jesus Christ. Our treasure will be the Lord in serving you and loving you and obeying you and seeking first your kingdom and your righteousness. And then all those other things will be added. We don't have to worry about what we eat, what we wear, where we live, nothing. All those things be added unto us. We will not let our heart be troubled nor be afraid. Our trust is in the Lord and our treasure is in Jesus. And Lord, anybody who's listening on the radio, I pray that they today, if they're not saved, they're not born again, they don't know Christ, and they're hearing my voice on the radio, I pray that they'll get their heart right with you and just call on the name of the Lord Jesus today. Repent of your sin. Turn from your sin and your wicked way and ask Christ to come and live in you and to forgive you and to cleanse you and to wash you into the blood of the cross, the blood that Jesus shed on the cross. And he'll cleanse you and wash you of all your sin and your wrong and your wicked way. And that then you turn from that and call on him and turn and say, the rest of my life I'll follow you, Jesus, and live for you. If that's you hearing me on the radio, give your life to Christ today. I implore you to be reconciled to God the Father through Jesus Christ today. As you hear my voice and listen to my voice, be reconciled to God through Jesus Christ and him alone. Him alone. Jesus has paid the price for you. Call on him and cry out to Jesus. Cry out to Jesus today and give your heart to him today and you'll be saved. You'll be born again and your name be found in the book of life. That's the true treasure. That's the most important decision you will ever make is what you do with Jesus Christ. In Jesus' name, I thank you for this. Thank you, God, for every person that was here today. In Jesus' name, in grace and mercy follow them, and the goodness of God follow them today. In Jesus' name, amen.
2: 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Dear Heavenly Father, I'm a sinner and lost, but I believe that the Lord Jesus Christ died on the cross for me, and that he rose from the dead on the third day. And right now, I receive the Lord Jesus Christ as my personal Savior and Lord. Thank you, Lord, for saving me. 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
3: 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Her high-caste Brahmin husband demanded she abandon her beliefs or face abandonment herself. Dan Maya refused. He threw her possessions outside and took a new wife. Her church family took her in. Living in her pastor's one-room brick house, she doesn't call it a consolation prize. She calls it pure joy. 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
5: 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And for the first time, I feel like someone loves me.
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7: Hi, I'm Pastor Keith Manley with today's reflection of grace. You know, friend, forgiveness is a transformative gift that frees our hearts from bitterness. In Ephesians 4:32, it urges us to be kind and compassionate to one another, forgiving each other, just as in Christ, God forgave you. Often we carry the heavy burden of unforgiveness in our lives, holding on to past hurts that have kept us chained. But remember this, God's forgiveness for you was lavish and complete. When you extend forgiveness to others, you're mirroring the love of God, and you're freeing yourself from resentment. 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Today, challenge yourself to let go of a grudge, even if the person doesn't deserve it, and allow God to give you inner peace in your life. And that's today's Reflection of Grace.
8: Chapter 9. Wisdom hath builded her house. She hath hewn out her seven pillars. She hath killed her beasts. She hath mingled her wine. She hath also furnished her table. She hath sent forth her maidens. She crieth upon the highest places of the city, Whoso is simple, let him turn in hither. As for him that wanteth understanding, she saith to him, Come, eat of my bread, and drink of the wine which I have mingled. Forsake the foolish, and live, and go in the way of understanding. He that reproveth a scorner getteth to himself shame, and he that rebuketh a wicked man getteth himself a blot. Reprove not a scorner, lest he hate thee. Rebuke a wise man, and he will love thee. Give instruction to a wise man, and he will be yet wiser. Teach a just man, and he will increase in learning. The fear of the Lord is the beginning of wisdom, and the knowledge of the holy is understanding. For by me thy days shall be multiplied, and the years of thy life shall be increased. If thou be wise, thou shalt be wise for thyself. But if thou scornest, thou alone shalt bear it. A foolish woman is clamorous. She is simple and knoweth nothing. For she sitteth at the door of her house, on a seat in the high places of the city, to call passengers who go right on their ways. Whoso is simple, let him turn in hither. And as for him that wanteth understanding, she saith to him, Stolen waters are sweet, and bread eaten in secret is pleasant. But he knoweth not that the dead are there, and that her guests are in the depths of hell. Chapter 6. Now it came to pass, when Sanballat and Tobiah and Geshem the Arabian and the rest of our enemies heard that I had builded the wall, and that there was no breach left therein, though at that time I had not set up the doors upon the gates, that Sanballat and Geshem sent unto me, saying, Come, let us meet together in some one of the villages in the plain of Ono. But they thought to do me mischief, and I sent messengers unto them, saying, I am doing a great work, so that I cannot come down. Why should the work cease, whilst I leave it, and come down to you? Yet they sent unto me four times after this sort, and I answered them after the same manner. Then sent Sanballat his servant unto me in like manner the fifth time, with an open letter in his hand, wherein was written, It is reported among the heathen, and Gashmu saith it, that thou and the Jews think to rebel, for which cause thou buildest the wall, that thou mayest be their king according to these words. And thou hast also appointed prophets to preach of thee at Jerusalem, saying, There is a king in Judah. And now shall it be reported to the king according to these words. Come now, therefore, and let us take counsel together. Then I sent unto him, saying, There are no such things done as thou sayest, but thou feignest them out of thine own heart. For they all made us afraid, saying, Their hands shall be weakened from the work, that it be not done. Now therefore, O God, strengthen my hands. Afterward I came unto the house of Shemaiah the son of Deliah the son of Mehetabeel, who was shut up, and he said, Let us meet together in the house of God within the temple, and let us shut the doors of the temple, for they will come to slay thee. Yea, in the night will they come to slay thee. And I said, Should such a man as I flee? And who is there that, being as I am, would go into the temple to save his life? I will not go in. And lo, I perceived that God had not sent him, but that he pronounced this prophecy against me. for Tobiah and Sanballat had hired him. Therefore was he hired, that I should be afraid, and do so, and sin, and that they might have matter for an evil report, that they might reproach me. My God, think thou upon Tobiah and Sanballat according to these their works, and on the prophetess Noadiah, and the rest of the prophets that would have put me in fear. So the wall was finished. In the 25th day of the month Elul, in 52 days. And it came to pass that when all our enemies heard thereof, and all the heathen that were about us saw these things, they were much cast down in their own eyes, for they perceived that this work was wrought of our God. Moreover, in those days the nobles of Judah sent many letters unto Tobiah, and the letters of Tobiah came unto them. For there were many in Judah sworn unto him, because he was the son-in-law of Shechaniah the son of Era, and his son Johanan had taken the daughter of Meshullam the son of Berechiah. Also they reported his good deeds before me, and uttered my words to him. And Tobiah sent letters to put me in fear. Chapter 41. And it came to pass at the end of 2 full years that Pharaoh dreamed, and behold, he stood by the river. And behold, there came up out of the river 7 well-favored kine and fat-fleshed, and they fed in a meadow. And behold, 7 other kine came up after them out of the river, ill-favored and lean-fleshed, and stood by the other kine upon the brink of the river. And the ill-favored and lean-fleshed kine did eat up the 7 well-favored and fat kine. So Pharaoh awoke, and he slept and dreamed the second time. And behold, 7 ears of corn came up upon one stalk, rank and good. And behold, 7 thin ears, and blasted with the east wind, sprung up after them. And the 7 thin ears devoured the 7 rank and full ears. And Pharaoh awoke, and behold, it was a dream. And it came to pass in the morning that his spirit was troubled, and he sent and called for all the magicians of Egypt, and all the wise men thereof, and Pharaoh told them his dream. But there was none that could interpret them unto Pharaoh. Then spake the chief butler unto Pharaoh, saying, I do remember my faults this day. Pharaoh was wroth with his servants, and put me in ward in the captain of the guard's house, both me and the chief baker. And we dreamed a dream in one night, I and he. We dreamed each man according to the interpretation of his dream. And there was there with us a young man, an Hebrew, servant to the captain of the guard. And we told him, and he interpreted to us our dreams, to each man according to his dream he did interpret. And it came to pass, as he interpreted to us, so it was. Me he restored unto mine office, and him he hanged. Then Pharaoh sent and called Joseph, and they brought him hastily out of the dungeon, and he shaved himself, and changed his raiment, and came in unto Pharaoh. And Pharaoh said unto Joseph, I have dreamed a dream, and there is none that can interpret it. And I have heard say of thee that thou canst understand a dream to interpret it. And Joseph answered Pharaoh, saying, It is not in me. God shall give Pharaoh an answer of peace. And Pharaoh said unto Joseph, In my dream, behold, I stood upon the bank of the river. And behold, there came up out of the river 7 kine, fat-fleshed and well-favored, and they fed in a meadow. And behold, 7 other kine came up after them, poor and very ill-favored and lean-fleshed, such as I never saw in all the land of Egypt for badness. And the lean and the ill-favored kine did eat up the 7 fat kine. And when they had eaten them up, it could not be known that they had eaten them, but they were still ill-favored as at the beginning. So I awoke. And I saw in my dream, and behold, 7 ears came up in one stalk, full and good. And behold, 7 ears withered, thin, and blasted with the east wind, sprung up after them. And the thin ears devoured the 7 good ears. And I told this unto the magicians, but there was none that could declare it to me. And Joseph said unto Pharaoh, The dream of Pharaoh is one. God hath showed Pharaoh what he is about to do. The 7 good kine are 7 years. And the 7 good ears are 7 years. The dream is one. And the 7 thin and ill-favored kine that came up after them are 7 years, and the 7 empty ears blasted with the east wind shall be 7 years of famine. This is the thing which I have spoken unto Pharaoh. What God is about to do, he showeth unto Pharaoh. Behold, there come 7 years of great plenty throughout all the land of Egypt. And there shall arise after them 7 years of famine. And all the plenty shall be forgotten in the land of Egypt, and the famine shall consume the land. and the plenty shall not be known in the land by reason of that famine following, for it shall be very grievous. And for that the dream was doubled unto Pharaoh twice, it is because the thing is established by God, and God will shortly bring it to pass. Now therefore, let Pharaoh look out a man discreet and wise, and set him over the land of Egypt. Let Pharaoh do this, and let him appoint officers over the land, and take up the fifth part of the land of Egypt in the seven plenteous years. And let them gather all the food of those good years that come, and lay up corn under the hand of Pharaoh, and let them keep food in the cities. And that food shall be for store to the land against the 7 years of famine which shall be in the land of Egypt, that the land perish not through the famine. And the thing was good in the eyes of Pharaoh, and in the eyes of all his servants. And Pharaoh said unto his servants, Can we find such a one as this, a man in whom the Spirit of God is? And Pharaoh said unto Joseph, Forasmuch as God hath showed thee all this, there is none so discreet and wise as thou art. Thou shalt be over my house, and according unto thy word shall all my people be ruled. Only in the throne will I be greater than thou. And Pharaoh said unto Joseph, See, I have set thee over all the land of Egypt. And Pharaoh took off his ring from his hand, and put it upon Joseph's hand, and arrayed him in vestures of fine linen, and put a gold chain about his neck. And he made him to ride in the second chariot which he had. And they cried before him, Bow the knee. And he made him ruler over all the land of Egypt. And Pharaoh said unto Joseph, I am Pharaoh, and without thee shall no man lift up his hand or foot in all the land of Egypt. And Pharaoh called Joseph's name Zaphnath-Paaneah, and he gave him to wife Asenath, the daughter of Potipharah, priest of On. And Joseph went out over all the land of Egypt. And Joseph was 30 years old when he stood before Pharaoh, king of Egypt. And Joseph went out from the presence of Pharaoh, and went throughout all the land of Egypt. And in the seven plenteous years the earth brought forth by handfuls, and he gathered up all the food of the 7 years which were in the land of Egypt, and laid up the food in the cities. The food of the field which was round about every city laid he up in the same. And Joseph gathered corn as the sand of the sea, very much, until he left numbering, for it was without number. And unto Joseph were born 2 sons, before the years of famine came, which Asenath the daughter of Potipharah priest of On bare unto him. And Joseph called the name of the firstborn Manasseh. For God, said he, hath made me forget all my toil and all my father's house. And the name of the second called he Ephraim. For God hath caused me to be fruitful in the land of my affliction. And the 7 years of plenteousness that was in the land of Egypt were ended. And the 7 years of dearth began to come, according as Joseph had said. And the dearth was in all lands. But in all the land of Egypt there was bread. And when all the land of Egypt was famished, the people cried to Pharaoh for bread. And Pharaoh said unto all the Egyptians, Go unto Joseph, what he saith to you, do. And the famine was over all the face of the earth. And Joseph opened all the storehouses, and sold unto the Egyptians. And the famine waxed sore in the land of Egypt. And all countries came into Egypt to Joseph for to buy corn, because that the famine was so sore in all lands.
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0: Shalom, and welcome to Shalom Ariel with Messianic leader Jacques Isaac Gabizon. Today we are beginning the book of Zephaniah, or in Hebrew we would pronounce it as Zephaniah, a book and a prophet that might seem quite hidden. In order to find it in your Bible, find the two prophets beginning with the letter H, Habakkuk and Haggai, and tucked in between them, the ninth minor prophet is Zephaniah. And hidden is what the name Zephaniah means in Hebrew, hidden, protected, and treasured by God. Some of you might know J. Vernon McGee. He relates the story of when he went to a church to preach one Sunday morning with 2,500 people in attendance, and he asked, "How many people here have read through the book of Zephaniah?" Only two rose their hands. And then we might ask, have the stats changed for today's day? Now, Zephaniah brings many questions to mind, one of them being found in chapter 3, the great debate of whether God sings or doesn't. And so to that we can answer, why not? He made music, didn't he? And didn't Yeshua sing? He did. He sang the Hallel Psalms at the Passover. And if you have ever been to a synagogue service, you would know just how much Jews love to sing. The whole service is practically being sung. Can you imagine what a beautiful voice Yeshua must have had, not only by never missing a pitch, always staying on key, but as well how heartfelt and comforting and pleasing to the Spirit his voice was as it brought the soul who heard it before the throne of grace. You remember how David soothed Saul by the voice of his harp. And as he sung that Passover night, sharing his love for his disciples, Yeshua knew about the arrest that was soon to come. But once again, we think about Zephaniah and the Lord protecting and hiding his own. When Yeshua said to the arresting mob, "Let them go," he protected his own whom he loved. Yes, the name Zephaniah means hidden by God, and we marvel at the fact that he hides us so well in our days of distress. His hiding us proves his goodness to us. But sometimes God hides himself from us. That was David's lament. If we don't see his face, could it be that we are in great need of discipline? Maybe we are asking for the wrong things. Maybe our heart has become hardened to the very things he wants us to love. God hides from us so that we should be looking and thirsting for him that much more. Be blessed as you listen into today's program with Messianic leader Jacques Isaac Gabizon, and Shalom, Shalom.
1: Let us open our Bibles to the book of Zephaniah, or you can follow through the screen. Though it is a lesser known book among the prophets, its message, I want to tell you, is deeply significant. Interestingly, the name Zephaniah means the Lord has hidden. And indeed, while the book itself and its author may seem hidden to many today, it is not Zephaniah or his writings that are concealed. Rather, it is one central theme of the book that remains hidden to many. That is the nation of Israel. This is the theme of the book. And while it is one of the shortest books of the Bible, it takes about 10 minutes to read it. And while it is the least quoted book of the prophets, both in Christianity and in Judaism, Zephaniah has a tremendous message for us today. If you ask for Zephaniah's theme, invariably, we will get the judgment of God or the day of the Lord. It is true that this is an important message from his prophecies, but this is not one that one gets away with after reading the book. Reading this book, one will be left with an image of God that is rarely seen in other parts of the scriptures. For instance, did you know that it is in this book we're told that God sings? At the end, after that, all the evil of the tribulation is dealt with. And in his great joy to meet you, to meet his flock, we read in Zephaniah 3:17 that he will exult over with joy, and he will rejoice over you with singing. Three synonyms are here given, one stronger than the previous one. He would exult, yasis. This word even describes a leaping, actually, a dancing. Then the encounter will be done with much joy, simcha, simcha, a word which today actually describes a great celebration. Then he will shout, he will sing, yagil. Is this not beautiful, the way God revealed himself in his word? And at the same time, we're told that the Lord will at this time give the nations a purified lips, that is, that all of them may call on the name of the Lord, that is, all at the end of the tribulation and the start of the messianic times or the millennium, all the nation of the world will gather shoulder to shoulder, it says. Sekem Echad, that is one shoulder, meaning as one man to worship one God. This is what we're left with at the end of reading this book. Such a beautiful picture of a God who longs to see us to begin actually spending eternity with us. And even when it comes to the descriptions of the judgments and coming tribulations of the moment just preceding the return of the Lord, while some passages are difficult to read, they are actually in Zephaniah, the prophet has a way to present them in a powerfully well-designed imageries and much poetry and even with some irony, which makes the reading of this book at the end very pleasant. We have to read it a few times to get the gist of it. I'll give you some example before we get into the text. For instance, as the people were oblivious of the warnings of the prophets and had come to a place of disrespect and disregard concerning what is holy, the Lord says in chapter 1, verse 9, he says, look at them. They are leaping over the threshold. What is a threshold and how are they leaping over it? The word threshold, they were familiar with it. It is the threshold of the temple, and we know this because at around the same time, Ezekiel the prophet was describing how the Holy Spirit of God, the Ruach HaKodesh, was preparing to leave the temple, and the way he does it, he goes first out of the Holy of Holies, and then he stops and stands at the threshold of the temple, and then he leaves. Three times Ezekiel mentions the threshold. And while these unrighteous ones were coming into the temple, leaping as one is getting into a social club, they did not even realize that God was standing there looking at each one of them, ready to leave the temple that was actually doomed for destruction. Furthermore, at around the same time, the prophet Jeremiah was told to stand actually at the door of the temple in Jeremiah 17 and tell the people, don't come. Repent first before you come into the presence of God. Surely, the Lord does nothing unless he reveals his secret counsel to his servant, the prophets. Amos 3:7. Here we have actually five prophets speaking in unison, Ezekiel and Daniel in Babylon, Zephaniah and Jeremiah, and the prophetess Huldah in Israel, in Jerusalem, warning the people. But to no avail. To no avail, at least for the majority, for the Lord even quotes them, or even better, he reports what they were thinking in their mind in Zephaniah 1:12, saying, the Lord will do nothing, nor will he do evil. Will do no good, nor will he do evil. They were so anchored into their tradition that they were blinded from the words of God that the prophets were giving them. But these prophets are, again, still speaking. These five prophets are still speaking today. Their prophecies have not yet ended. For they all agree that these wars will end when Jesus comes back, when God comes back. He didn't come back yet to stop the wars. Today, many are still leaping over the threshold as if nothing is going to happen at all. And it is here where we're told in Zephaniah chapter 1, verse 12, that the Lord will search Jerusalem with a lamp. You know, when the omnipresent and omniscient God is seen searching with a lamp, you can be sure he won't miss anything. This is the type of passage that bids us to search really ourselves and bring all everything at the foot of the cross, at the foot of the tab where Yeshua took all the judgment for us. Then at some point, turning to the nation enemies of Israel, you know, through the text, we're told that the Lord is preparing a feast at his arrival. You know, see the way he says it in verse 7. He says, for the day of the Lord is near, for the Lord has prepared a sacrifice and he has consecrated his guests. There's an irony here. Because as you read on, you realize that the guests are actually the sacrifice itself. The idea is that these enemies of Israel were so sure to have God on their side that they thought that they were invited to see the extermination of Israel. Instead, they were coming for their own judgment. The word consecrated is from the word kadosh, just like God prepared the temple and the priest for service. This is understood when we consider that today many are going against Israel, even the Christian, in the name of their God, thinking that they are on the side of God. And turning back to the corrupt leaders in Jerusalem, Zephaniah describes them in a very particular way in chapter 1, verse 8. He sees them as clothed in foreign garments. What kind of clothing are these? That is such a powerful way to tell us first that they lost their identity. For these types of garments were despised by the people, for they were worn by strangers, by non-Israelites. These are the king's son, not the king Josiah, by the way, who was a righteous man, but his son turned very wicked, as we will see later. And the Lord, through Zephaniah, now turns to the judges, the priests. In chapter 3, verse 3, he calls them wolves in the evening. In the ancient Near East context, of course, wolves were most dangerous at night, especially in the evening when they came out hungry to hunt. But there is another prophet who used the same words just before Zephaniah. It was Habakkuk, who called the armies of Babylon and those who will surround Jerusalem in the end times, really, because these prophecies are also for the future, wolves in the evening. But Zephaniah tells us that these wolves are also in the city. The priests and religious leaders who were supposed to teach and warn the people have turned out enemies of the people. That is a tragedy, by the way. This is what Jesus was fighting against in the gospel. Thinking they were helping and building when they were actually destroying, and this because they did not heed the pure word of God. And the Lord even calls them, in verse 4 of chapter 1, the remnant of Baal from this place. The place is the temple. They were no more the remnant of Israel, but they were becoming the remnant of idolatry. The same point is made in chapter 1, verse 11, where we're told that all the people of Canaan will be silenced and all the weight of silver will be cut off. But the prophecy actually is not about Canaan. The prophecy is about Jerusalem. The prophecies concerning the nation only begin later on in chapter 2. But here one is reminded of the meaning of the word Canaan, which means the merchants. And so he calls those who made dubious trades in Jerusalem, but especially those who bought and sold on the Shabbat, as Jeremiah complained on and on. They've become like the Canaanites. And this reminds us, by the way, of the righteous anger of Jesus. Do you remember when he turned the tables? Things have not changed much. Yes, the Lord is angry to see such corruption and also deeply hurt to see his people and all people of the world going to the path of war. But within these warnings, there are some gracious calls for repentance and salvation, by the way, always, always. For instance, right in the middle of judgment, there's a verse, chapter 2, verse 3. The Lord stops and he says, "Seek the Lord. All you humble of the earth who have carried out his ordinances, seek righteousness, seek humility. Perhaps you will be hidden in the day of the Lord's anger." See the strong plea. Three times he asked the people to seek, to inquire, to find out who God is. Here one can see a condensed Sermon on the Mount, by the way, when Yeshua was calling also Israel to repent. We read in this verse of the humble, of the one who thirsts for righteousness, of the one who seeks after God's mercy. The message is the same then, in the time of Jesus, and today as well. And among these harsh prophecies of the tribulation, we see that God is very involved. By the way, he's very active. Look at chapter 3, verse 5. He says, "The Lord is righteous within her. Every morning he brings his justice to light. He doesn't fail. He's there every day seeking for people who are seeking him. And perhaps even more For we know that when sin abounds, so does grace and love much more abound. And amidst Israel's suffering, he calls her in the same chapter 3, verse 14, daughter of Zion, daughter of Jerusalem. And he's asked her to shout for joy, to rejoice with the prospect of the coming deliverance. All these promises, these imageries, metaphors, figures of speech make this book of Zephaniah so pleasant to read. And by the way, it takes more than 10 minutes to read it. For my part, I want to tell you, I didn't finish reading it. As for the day of the Lord, or the prophecies of the end time, Zephaniah's presentation is really intense and vivid. We're going to see this. And it's meant to shake the readers awake. For in this book, Zephaniah presents the day with places and descriptions as if he's talking about today, by the way, because we recognize many of them. For instance, Zephaniah speaks of the army's invasion of Israel. Yes, the prophets are speaking of another invasion of Israel. All of them almost speak about, have a word about this. Just preceding the coming of the Lord, that would be the tribulation time. And there he mentions some locations that are very familiar to us, or at least for some who have been to Jerusalem. He says in chapter 1, verse 10, that there will be a sound of a cry from the fish gate. But I want to tell you, this gate is known today. It is the Damascus Gate. I've been there. You've been there, maybe. The Damascus Gate is the gate leading to the Muslim quarters in old Jerusalem. Does that mean that the invasion spoken by Yeshua in Matthew 24 will start there? And then Zephaniah also speaks of a well from the second quarter. In Hebrew, it is Hamishne, which literally means the second district. This area would correspond roughly to the part of the Jewish quarters in the old city of Jerusalem. Is this where the invasion would lead to? And then he mentions the hills, Givra, that is the hills around Jerusalem, those forming the Hinnom and the Kidron Valley. These places are still there. We will look at these places more in details when we get to them. But then, when Zephaniah comes to the judgment of the nations, you know that he's very selective in such a way, and again, it hits home. He begins with Gaza. We know so well today, a neighboring city, and also of the land of the Philistines, where the origin of the name Palestine comes from. And in verse 6, he speaks of many kerots filling the land. You know, some read it as pasture, but this word can also mean caves or holes in the ground. Did Zephaniah have something to say about the tunnels? We will try to figure out these things when we get there. And he also mentions Ammon and Moab, whose territory is today's the West Bank, actually. Then he goes north to Assyria. You know that the last king of Assyria in the scriptures was actually a Persian king. Persia, the ancient word for Iran. And he goes down south, mentioning Ethiopia, where the Yemen, where the Houthis are. This is how contemporary Zephaniah may be to us today. You know, with this brief introduction, let us now look into the text and see how these things are brought to us. Let's look at chapter 1, verse 1. This is what it says. Usually we'll go through it, but there's a lot in it to consider. The word of the Lord, which came to Zephaniah, the son of Cushi, son of Gedaliah, the son of Amariah, the son of Hezekiah, in the days of Josiah, son of Ammon, king of Judah. First, see how it begins. The word of the Lord. This is what this book is all about. It is about God's word to us, and it runs through every word of the book. And the last word, do you know what the last words of this book is? Thus says the Lord, or says the Lord, Amar Adonai, as if he signed it at the end. The phrase Amar Adonai, you know, is used 293 times in the Old Testament, but it is always in a prophetic context, as if to say, it's not finished yet. And so this book and his word to us, it is through and through, that is, the word is through and through. Furthermore, there's something in this first verse that indicates to us that not only is the coming of prophecy important, but there's something quite special about the prophet Zephaniah. Notice the thorough description of his family line. He goes as far back as four generations. In all, there are five generations that are mentioned. Five, number of grace, by the way. This, I want to tell you, is exceptional in the description of the prophets, especially when you consider that eight of the 16 prophets, writing prophets we have in the Bible, have no family records at all. Six have only the name of their fathers. And only one has his father and grandfather. Zephaniah goes back four generations. Why? And he goes back to King Hezekiah. So what's so special about him? If he descends from King Hezekiah, it is because he's from the royal messianic line himself. Or the royal line. He's somehow related to Yeshua. And we can already see a facet of his great faith, for he forsook the benefit of being from the royal family to become a prophet, a very unpopular mission, by the way. But being from the royal line of Judah is significant when you consider that Zephaniah was contemporary with the prophet Jeremiah, who himself was not only from the line of the Levites, that is from the priestly descent, but ancient rabbis believed that he was the high priest himself. So the Targum and the Book of Lamentation opens the words Jeremiah, prophet, and high priest. And so we have two prophets in Jerusalem, one from the royal line and one from the priestly line, both warning the people of the coming calamities and both warning us of the coming words, because their prophecies again are not finished.

and God sends his best somehow. Another pair of prophets who were in the diaspora in Babylon doing the same thing and being also contemporary with each other. These are Daniel, who is from the tribe of Judah. He's called the son of Judah in Daniel 1. And Ezekiel, who is from the Levites, as we know from Ezekiel chapter 1, verse 3. And so Israel had two pairs of prophets from Judah and from Levi, warning them of what was going to happen. Furthermore, shortly after Israel came back from the diaspora to prepare the first coming of Yeshua 70 years later, there we find two witnesses, Zerubbabel, again, who's from Judah, and Joshua, the high priest himself, where God calls them in Zechariah 4:14, these are the anointed one, these are my two witnesses. We can also think of the two witnesses in the first century, Yeshua, Jesus, himself from the tribe of Judah, and John the Baptist, who is from the tribe of Levi. That should have attracted the attention of the people, the seriousness of the situation. However, and very importantly, there is a practical application to this list of prophets from the kings and priests. Since the prophecies of Zephaniah are touching our days today, and since the Lord always has at least two witnesses and more, right? At the present time, who are the witnesses in this world? Who are they? Can you think who they could be? Actually, the answer is you. It is the believer. Have you ever wondered why we are called kings and priests? Twice in Revelation chapter 1, verse 6, and in chapter 5, verse 10, there we read, "To him who loved us and washed us from all our sins in his own blood and has made us kings and priests to his God and Father, to him be glory and dominion forever and ever. Amen." Yet we have no physical castle to live in, no physical temple to take care of, but like the prophets and kings and priests from God, we are the watchmen today. We are the witnesses. We are the guardians and we are the proclaimers of the word of God. Just like the prophet Zephaniah, just like Jeremiah, we're all positionally kings and priests, if you want, because we are all believers in Yeshua, and because, as he said, he has chosen us to bear fruits today. Every believer has a high calling and mission. You know, when you read these things, we can realize why the Lord is leaving us here today. You know, we belong to heaven. We should be at home already, but we're still here in order to do that, this work of kings and priests, so to speak. Now, back to the information we're giving in verse 1. The five generations are framed by two kings, really. So you have Hezekiah and Josiah. And there's a strong relation between the two. Both of these kings tried to reform Israel. Both made great changes in Jerusalem and got rid of idols and, you know, that the other king set up previously. We're told that Hezekiah destroyed the high places. You know, they're called high places because people like to set their kings, you know, high up, like the Tower of Babel. The higher you are, the closer to God, they believe. Both Josiah and Hezekiah also destroyed most of them. But the main point is that as righteous and hardworking these two kings were, there's something they couldn't do. They could not change the heart of man. Only God can do that. Man cannot save man. Only God can save man. When you read this, you say, "Where is my Savior? Who is going to save me?" And there you will see Jesus in the horizon. What about Josiah himself? How did he come to be a righteous man? I want to tell you, his story is very touching. You know, his father Amon was not a great king at all, as he abandoned God and set up even more high places. However, evil attracts evil, as you know. So he got killed at a young age after a short reign of 2 years. So Josiah was only 8 years old when his father died, and this is when he became king, a young age. But the Lord has blessed him in sending godly men to raise him in the faith. One of them was the father of Jeremiah, Hilkiah, who was then high priest. Another may have been Zephaniah himself, who is thought to have been Jeremiah's mentor. But now, see how the Lord triggered a great revival with Josiah and many.

0: many people around, something we can learn of today. This is when Hilkiah discovered the book that he had lost. Guess what was that book? The Bible, actually. Did you know that they lost the Bible at that time?
1: 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If you've been encouraged by the messages, we'd love to hear from you. 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We are located at 6297 Monkland Boulevard, corner of Madison in NDG. The message is given in English, but we do offer simultaneous translation into French. 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
1: I was a dog tag Christian. My dog tag said Christian just for convenience. Both my grandfathers were preachers, and my family was religious but quite liberal. To them, the Bible was just a book. At age 12, I was drinking, and since I was tall and looked older than my age, I bought beer for the older kids. I became quite profane and claimed to be an atheist. When Japan attacked Pearl Harbor, I was just 17, but I joined the Marines as soon as I could, became a tank driver, and was sent to Australia. And there I was hospitalized after offending some Australian soldiers. While I recovered, I read a book about one of King Arthur's knights who prayed before battle. I was headed to war, so I started praying and reading the Bible, a good luck charm. Out of the hospital and heading to war, I drank, swore, and led a rough life, but kept reading the Bible. I'd heard about Marines who gave up their life to save a buddy. They would use the quote, "Greater love has no man than this, that a man lay down his life for a friend." 3 months after I began reading the Bible, I finally understood that Jesus laid down his life for me. That day, I received forgiveness for my sins. No longer a dog tag Christian, I became a true believer in Jesus. It's made a world of difference in me. I'm Bob Boardman. If the Son therefore shall make you free, ye shall be free indeed.
0: If you would like to be free from the weight of sin by accepting Jesus Christ as Lord and Savior, call 1-888-NEED-HIM right now. Free Indeed is a production of Pacific Garden Mission, 1458 South Canal Street, Chicago, Illinois, 60607. 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
3: No matter what's going on, God will turn it all out for your good, no matter what, because here's what he says. He says in Romans 8:28, God is engineering our circumstances for our good and his glory. It may be terrible circumstances. God will turn it for your good. If you're willing to acknowledge you have responsibility, determined to get to the root cause, seek godly counsel and follow that godly counsel, surrender yourself entirely and completely to God and trust Him.
4: Does it ever feel like something's blocking you from experiencing God's love or love from anyone? That can happen when we allow faulty attitudes to creep into our thinking. The good news is that you'll hear on In Touch, the teaching ministry of Dr. Charles Stanley, that Jesus offers release from these harmful perspectives. We wrap up our series, Liberated to Love, as we listen now to Dr. Stanley's message.
3: One of the tragedies of broken relationships is that oftentimes people will look in the wrong places to find the cause or the solution. Well, that's what I want to talk about in this message entitled, Love's Hidden Enemy. And I want you to turn, if you will, to 1 Corinthians chapter 13. And you'll recall that this is the chapter that Paul sandwiched between a message about spiritual gifts and a message about tongues. And he describes for us in this passage, of the 13th chapter of 1 Corinthians, what love is all about. Then beginning in verse 4, he talks about what love does, how it acts. He talks about the power of love to make it possible for a person to wait and to be kind and all the things that he describes here. Then he comes down to verse 11 and he says something very interesting. He says, "When I was a child, I used to speak as a child, think as a child, reason as a child, but when I became a man, I did away with childish things." Paul said, when I grew up, those things that were childish that fit my childhood and didn't fit my adulthood, he said, I put those things away. Now, when Paul said, I did away with childish things, in that phrase, I believe the Apostle Paul has given to us the hidden enemy of loving relationships. So what I would like to do, first of all, is to identify one of those, at least a section of what I believe is one of those hidden enemies of love. Now, the real problem is that when we only look at the surface issues, we will never discover what the real problem is. And the tension and the stress and the heartache and the pain and the hurt will just keep on going on until finally there's a severing of relationships. And so Paul said in this passage, he said, now when I was a child, I thought like a child thinks. I spoke like a child speaks. I communicated in that way. He says, I reasoned like a child reasons. He says, but now when I grew up, what happened was, he said, I put away things that do not fit where I am now. As long as you and I look at the surface issues in our relationships with people, as long as we look at the surface issues and don't get to the root, we're just going to keep picking fruit and keep pointing the fruit, and the fruit may get smelly and rotten, and we may cut it off, but it'll just grow back. And so when Paul said, I put away childish things, I believe that the hidden enemy of loving relationships is wrapped up in that phrase, childish things. Now, I don't mean by that necessarily the way we act as a child or things that we would naturally normally do as children, but I believe it sums up what Paul is referring to. Now, when we think about childish ways, I want us to think in terms of what became a part of our thinking and our ways of life when we were children. So we each had this grid system in our mind. All the things we heard, all the things we experienced, all the things that we saw, the very environment in which you and I grew up became a part of our reasoning and thinking of things, so that ever since you and I were children, we have interpreted all of life. We've looked at things, reasoned, and we have evaluated and responded on the basis of those interpretations which have been highly influenced by those childish ways we were given, we received, we learned, we were taught. We didn't ask for them. They were just given to us. That's where we grew up. And so they have affected our life. And so when a person says, well, you know, my past doesn't affect me, I want to show you why it does. And this is why I say those childish ways are the hidden enemies of our loving relationships. For example, and let's just look at some of them and then relate them. One of those childish ways that we came into life with, some people did, was this. It said something like this, and that is, my acceptance is based on my performance. And so therefore, your parents either acted in such a way or treated you in such a way that made you realize that if you were going to get their acceptance and you were going to get their love, you had to perform a certain way. And so you came into life having to perform and maybe develop some perfectionism, and so you built into your life this standard. And you related this to no matter where you are, whether it's your occupation, your relationships with other people. And so one of those messages that you got on your grid system is, if I'm going to be accepted, I have to perform, I have to measure up. And the tragedy is, what we do is, no matter what we hear, we sort of set the standard. And of course, our standard is always an impossible one because nobody's perfect. And so we make all kind of mistakes in life, and we berate ourselves and beat ourselves over the head with it. Another one of those messages we got in our grid system is this. If you want God to love you, you have to watch your behavior, because God's love for you is determined by your behavior. Now, sometimes we were taught that by parents in order to manipulate us to behave them out of fear of God. And so it may be that you went to a church and very early in life, some pastor, when you were about 6 or 7, 8 years of age, he looked 12 feet tall and just like Moses. And so therefore, whatever he said was straight from God. And he said, if you want God to love you, then you must do a certain thing. And he listed you all these things. You must read your Bible and pray and come to church every time the door is open and give your money, or else God's judgment is going to fall upon you. He may not have said it in that way, but the message you got was, goodness, if God's going to love me, I've got to do certain things. And if I don't, then I'm not sure he'll ever love me. Now, we could just go on all morning talking about all the things that get into people's grid system. Now, no one asks for those things. We pick them up by what we see, by what we hear, or by what we're taught. And it can be by parents, it can be by friends, it can be by teachers, or whatever it might be. Now, what I want us to see is this, that oftentimes those are the hidden, real, deep-seated root issues in our life that we don't look at. So what do? We look at what Paul talked about. We looked at this whole idea that here's somebody who's impatient, jealous, unkind, arrogant, prideful, egotistical, boastful, got to be number one, got to have first place, real touchy, I got to please them. In other words, when they're not feeling right, don't get anywhere close because, I mean, you're going to have an explosion all over you. And so these are the issues, and we think that's the problem in this marriage. That's the problem in this relationship. That's the problem with the people I work with. They come to work all bent out of shape, and so that's what messes up the relationship. None of those are the issue. The issue are root causes. Now, I'm not saying those things are not factors. I'm simply saying that in order to deal with the real problem, we have to get back to the childish things in our life that we're not even aware of oftentimes. And Paul said, he said, when I grew up, he said, when I became a man, I put them away. I rendered them inoperative so that no matter what the root is, it can be dealt with successfully in a person's life. So let's look to see for a moment if these things have any kind of relationship and how they do to our relationships with others. Now, for example, here's a person who says, well, on my grid system, here's what I heard. My acceptance is based on my performance. And so what do? They just try extra, extra hard to please the other person. And no matter how hard they please the other person, they're not sure they're accepted because while they do accept them, their standard is so high and they raise their own standard. What are they suspecting? They're suspecting, you know, I'm not sure that they really believe what they say about me. I'm not sure he really believes what he says or she believes what he says because I'm doing my best, but, you know, I'm not perfect and I know I'm not perfect. And what happens? Sometimes a person gets bent all out of shape because they've raised their own standard so high they can't live up to it. So what do? They become angry with themselves, irritated with themselves. And what do? All of a sudden, they begin to dump it on the other person. And of course, the other person becomes the culprit. And the real basic problem is they can't live up to their own standard because what they heard and what's on their grid system is, in order for me to be accepted, I've got to measure up. And I think I've reached the top and that's as far as I can go. And I still can't do it. So what happens? That bit of anger becomes very explosive. And so what happens? Then you've got tension and stress and conflict in the relationship. The person who comes into a relationship believing that the only way to please God is to behave a certain way, and if you don't, God doesn't love you. Then what happens? Here the relationship is coming along, and you see, if you're a believer, you know in your heart, if you don't believe that God loves you, or you question that, and you're not certain about that, there's a bit of insecurity that is overriding in your life. It doesn't make any difference what's going on, whether it's your children, your wife, your husband, your parents. If you have this unsettled, uneasy feeling that God may not be loving you, that creates a sense of insecurity that's going to permeate and saturate every relationship in life. How can you ever feel secure about anything if you're not certain that God loves you? The problem is, those hidden messages we got early in life cause us all kinds of destructive pain and hurt. It's not that a person asks for that, but that is exactly what happens. Now, these things are devastating to relationships no matter what. So what we have to ask is, how do we deal with them? Well, there is a way that people usually deal with things like this, and the way they deal with them is this. It is your fault. When you straighten up, everything will be fine. And so blame, blame, blame, blame. You know that blaming other people for something never makes anything work? It just doesn't work. That isn't God's way. The second thing they do is they keep their eye on the other person. And if they can keep a running record of their faults and their failures, they can justify their criticism. So they just keep putting the pressure on. That doesn't settle anything. And so what happens is they intensify the problem. And then, of course, that person will oftentimes refuse to look at themselves for two reasons. First of all, it is extremely difficult for some people to say, you know what? I was wrong. You know what? I've made a mistake. I am sorry. Would you please forgive me? When they think that, they're mouth feels like it's got marbles or sand in it. It just won't come out because their pride has reached such a place in their life that it so dominates and controls them, they can't say, I'm sorry. Please forgive me. Please forgive me if I've been wrong. They can't say it. So what happens? Then when they get the slightest little glimpse that some of this could be their fault, they shut it up because it appears that it's going to be so painful to open up and acknowledge, hey, you know what? A lot of this is my fault. And the more I look at this, the more I realize this is stuff in my life that's been there for years and years and years that I never dealt with, didn't even realize it was there. Can't handle it. Forget it. And what happens? They walk away. That's what the way most people deal with it. What is God's way of dealing with these childish things in our life that we grew up with, that hinder and destroy and hurt and cause so much harm in our lives? Well, the first thing is to acknowledge, you know, to acknowledge the fact that at least part of this broken relationship or friendship or marriage or whatever it might be, part of this at least could be my fault. To acknowledge that, you know, there could be something within us that we can't put our finger on, or maybe we can. Part of this has got to be my fault. Part of this I need to look at. And so the second step is, and that is a determination to find the root cause. Why do I respond the way I do? Why do I act the way I do? What is it that motivates me? I see all this surface stuff. What's the root? What is it back yonder that's causing me to respond, to treat someone the way I treat them? As long as I'm not willing, and as long as I have not set a determination to deal with it and to find the root, I am going to continually have a major problem. Well, first of all, we have to acknowledge that, yes, I'm a part of the problem. Could be most of it. Secondly, a purpose in my heart to get to the root of it. And thirdly, I'm going to seek godly counsel. Now, listen carefully. I didn't just say seek counsel. If you don't seek counsel from a person who understands the principles of the Word of God and who will keep bringing you back to the Word of God, who is a godly person whose lifestyle is controlled by the principles of the Word of God, a counselor can get you in deeper, more trouble than you're already in. If you go see someone for help, they never mention Jesus, God of the Bible. They don't talk about spiritual principles. They make you feel like a victim. Then, friend, you need to get out of that just as fast as you can. Because what they're saying is, I'm not going to bring you to look at yourself. I want to make you feel that you, poor little old you, and as long as you think poor little old me, that's what I want to think. That just feeds something inside of you that absolutely will devastate you ultimately. Seeking godly, wise counsel. Now, the next step is the most difficult of all. If you really want healing to take place in that relationship, the next step is very important. That is surrender. God, it doesn't make any difference. Whatever you tell me to do, that's what I'm going to do. Whatever you want, that's what I want. Whatever you require of me, that's what I'm going to do. Now, if you're not willing to do that, what you do is you jam up the flow of God's Spirit in your life. And what happens is, here's what you're saying. You're saying, oh, I want to get this straightened out. But here's what I'm going to do. While I'm getting it straightened out, I'm going to hold on to my past and those childish ways because, you know, I've been living with them for all these years and I just can't give them up. Oh, I may give up part of them. But you see, that's part of my thinking and you just can't blame it all on me. I mean, no, I can't say that I'm just going to do whatever God says. Then you just shut it down right there. If a person wants to make the relationship right, there has to be absolute, total, full surrender to the will of God. And this is why it's so important that you go to godly counsel. Because a person who doesn't know the Scriptures, they're going to tell you to do something, and listen, they're going to leave God right out of it. You can't have godly relationships, wholesome, whole relationships that are satisfying and contenting and all the rest, apart from Almighty God being involved in that relationship. And so as long as I insist on holding on to something childish back there that's on my grid system, I'm going to jam God's work in my life. The last thing is I've got to trust the Lord. I can't see my way clear, don't know what to do next, but God, I'm going to trust you. And when you acknowledge that it's there and you determine to find the root cause of it and you find godly counsel and make that surrender, and trust the Lord, you say, well, will you guarantee me that if I do that, my relationship's going to be healed? No, I can't guarantee that. And nobody can. I can guarantee you this. The relationship may not be healed, but you'll be healed. Because if you follow those steps, you're going to be healed. When you surrender your life to God under godly counsel, according to the Word of God, and trust the Lord to work in your life and begin to follow Him, you are going to be healed. Now, the relationship being healed depends upon two persons, whether it's your friend or your parent or your wife or your husband. It doesn't make any difference. It takes two to make that relationship right and to make it whole and happy once again, if it ever was that way. And so, no, nobody can guarantee that. Not even God guarantees that. But my friend, when wholesomeness and healing comes into your life, no matter what's going on, God will turn it all out for your good, no matter what, because here's what He says. He says in Romans 8:28, God is engineering our circumstances for our good and His glory. It may be terrible circumstances. It may be difficult and painful and trying circumstances. God will turn it for your good. If you're willing to acknowledge you have responsibility, determined to get to the root cause, seek godly counsel and follow that godly counsel, surrender yourself entirely and completely to God and trust Him, He will turn it for good. And when Paul said, when I grew up, I put away childish things, I would simply say to you, my friend, as long as you hold on to those childish ways, and a lot of good things that you learned growing up, but there are those devastating roots of poison that will devastate and destroy relationships unless they're dealt with. Where does it all begin? Here's where it all begins. It all begins with when you place your trust in Jesus Christ as your personal Savior. Surrendering your life to Him, that's step number one. Once you surrender your life to Him by faith, then allow God to begin to work and go through, as we said, acknowledging, maybe there's something inside of me that's not right. Determined to find the root, godly counsel, full surrender, and trust in Him. There is no absolute telling what God may possibly do in your life as a result. But one thing for certain, He will heal you. He will make you the kind of person that He created you to be. He will grow you up emotionally, spiritually, as well as the physical, and you can become a whole person. And my friend, none of us will experience the peace and the joy that God wants us to have and have that sense of wholeness until we're willing to look on the inside and let God deal with the roots that we developed, that were handed to us, given to us as children. He said, I put away childish things. I was willing to deal with them. Now He says, I'm a whole person. All of us want to be whole for our sake, the sake of those around us, and for the glory of God. And it's yours for the asking.
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3: If you want to be the kind of person that has a heart after God, a person whose heart is for the heart of God, who wants to walk in such a way that you fulfill the will of God for your life, it begins with a desire and a hunger and thirst for the Word of God. 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And when I look around and see how people think and how they live their lives and oftentimes claim to be Christians, I know in my heart that they've missed it, because there's nothing about a personal, intimate relationship with God. And that can happen to anybody's life. 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
7: Rainbow Beauties from Catastrophe. This is Ken Ham, encouraging all churches to start their thinking with God's Word. Nearly all of the world's opals are found in my home country of Australia. And that's because in nature, opals only form under very specific conditions. And Noah's flood would have produced just the right mix of conditions to allow opals to form. You see, opals don't take millions of years to form. In the lab, they can be produced in just weeks. And the man-made opal is almost indistinguishable from the natural-made one. Gems like opals remind us that God can make something beautiful out of anything, even out of His judgment on the world. God can take any sinner and through His Son turn them into a thing of great beauty.
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9: Chapter 9. Wisdom hath builded her house. She hath hewn out her seven pillars. She hath killed her beasts. She hath mingled her wine. She hath also furnished her table. She hath sent forth her maidens. She crieth upon the highest places of the city, "Whoso is simple, let him turn in hither." As for him that wanteth understanding, she saith to him, "Come, eat of my bread, and drink of the wine which I have mingled. Forsake the foolish, and live, and go in the way of understanding." He that reproveth a scorner getteth to himself shame, and he that rebuketh a wicked man getteth himself a blot. Reprove not a scorner, lest he hate thee. Rebuke a wise man, and he will love thee. Give instruction to a wise man, and he will be yet wiser. Teach a just man, and he will increase in learning. The fear of the Lord is the beginning of wisdom, and the knowledge of the holy is understanding. For by me thy days shall be multiplied, and the years of thy life shall be increased. If thou be wise, thou shalt be wise for thyself. But if thou scornest, thou alone shalt bear it. A foolish woman is clamorous. She is simple and knoweth nothing. For she sitteth at the door of her house, on a seat in the high places of the city, to call passengers who go right on their ways, "Whoso is simple, let him turn in hither." And as for him that wanteth understanding, she saith to him, "Stolen waters are sweet, and bread eaten in secret is pleasant." But he knoweth not that the dead are there, and that her guests are in the depths of hell. Psalm 38. O Lord, rebuke me not in thy wrath, neither chasten me in thy hot displeasure. for thine arrows stick fast in me, and thy hand presseth me sore. There is no soundness in my flesh because of thine anger, neither is there any rest in my bones because of my sin. For mine iniquities are gone over my head, as an heavy burden they are too heavy for me. My wounds stink and are corrupt because of my foolishness. I am troubled, I am bowed down greatly, I go mourning all the day long, for my loins are filled with a loathsome disease, and there is no soundness in my flesh. I am feeble and sore broken. I have roared by reason of the disquietness of my heart. Lord, all my desire is before thee, and my groaning is not hid from thee. My heart panteth, my strength faileth me. As for the light of mine eyes, it also is gone from me.
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10: Welcome to the intersection of faith and culture. It's the Wall Builder Show on a Friday, which means it's Good News Friday. We're going to get some good news from David and Tim. And then a special request today, a little bit unusual a little later in the program. But let's start with some good news, guys. I've seen a lot of good news myself in the news over the last couple of days, including from the White House. Where do you guys want to start?
11: Well, I want to start with the amazing good news that you're teasing and you're like, I have a request coming later. No, no, no. It's amazing good news that you have been navigating for several weeks. We have been praying with you and thinking and strategizing and our friends, and you had to keep it on the down low. But I think we can at least make an announcement before you make your request later. The first piece of good news is that Patriot Academy campus is expanding in Fredericksburg. And not only are you expanding, you were able to stop some potentially nefarious individuals from coming and taking over the land right beside Patriot Academy campus. So I won't take more because I know you're going to tell more of the story and you have a request coming, but we would be remiss to not mention there's an amazing piece of good news from Rick Green, Patriot Academy campus, that we've literally been praying about for weeks, that your eyes have sweated many times over.
10: That's right.
11: For weeks. And God has helped do something absolutely incredible. It's not over. It's not done, which is why you have a request coming up. But there, I mean, just amazing good news already happening. I am so pumped about this. And I've already been down with you guys at Leadership Congress this week. Earlier in the week, I was up at Liberty Pastors Event, our friend Paul Blair, and got to be with our friend Bill Fetter, Alex Newman, so many of our friends that are friends to the program. Dad, you've been up in D.C. Actually, you and I were together yesterday down at Patriot Academy campus. I'm driving right now. Dad, you and I are getting ready to fly out to go up and do an event up in Plymouth. There's so much happening, but my favorite piece of good news to start off with is that God has answered a prayer in significant ways already and has helped expand Patriot Academy campus. Absolutely amazing.
10: And kept it from turning into another one of these churches, turning into a mosque kind of thing. That's the kind of thing we're going to be talking about a little later. But Tim, you're right, man. You're headed our way. We got an amazing class of young people from across the nation. Man, I'm telling you, these kids are. We say it every year. You know, we're just impressed that they even think about these kind of things, and then that they take what we teach them and they go use it. And it's just so encouraging. People need to know that too, that God is raising up a remnant, that this next generation is not just a bunch of slackers. There's actually some really, really sharp young people that are on our side, that God's preparing to lead their generation and just getting the iron sharpening. I mean, of course, all three of us pouring into them. We love doing that, but we also love hearing from them, getting their stories and just getting to see what God's doing with them. Great, great group.
12: And Rick, I even throw in kind of a first cousin you may not even know about, but when I was in D.C. this week, and it was with Museum of the Bible, it's because they're doing something that's kind of like a Patriot Academy light to some degree. And I say that in the sense that not really all the training that goes into it, but what they're doing is starting to identify Christian biblical people in congressional offices, people that are staffers, and starting to do some events for them and training for them. And so I was up in D.C. this week with a rabbi, and we talked to these staffers. There's dozens of staffers now, and if Museum of the Bible is able to develop this on the Hill and get this good fellowship going, this good group, this good training where they bring in people, and they get these young people trained in the legislative offices. That helps so much. You know, we talked before, even in the Bible, how that even when you had a bad leader, a bad ruler like Ahab, you still had somebody really good in his office, Obadiah, who at one point pointed out to Elijah and said, "Don't you know I've saved 100 prophets from being killed by my bad leader?" And so in that sense, I'm not saying that we got that kind of bad leaders, but when you get good people in an office, they can make a good leader a whole lot better, and they can help mitigate a bad leader. And so some of that's kind of going even in D.C. to a lighter degree than what you're doing, Rick.
10: Well, bro, you taught me a long time, I'm going to say a long, long time ago when I was a young guy going into the legislature, and you told me staff is policy. Be careful who you hire. You know, they're going to influence you when you're there because there's so many issues and it's all going to be happening so fast. And that turned out to be so true. And we brought a great team in with us, but so important to train that staff because not only, you know, keeping them from doing bad things, but helping them to do good things. And there really is a great generation coming up here for this next generation of leadership.
11: All right, Rick, we have a very large sack of good news, but I feel like at this point, since we've already teased, there's something amazing that's happened at Patriot Academy campus, and there's a request coming. I feel like maybe let's take a quick break, and then let's come back, and why don't you tell them some of the things that are going on down at the campus, what y'all accomplished this year, but also maybe some of the vision in the heart for the future. An opportunity that God's opened for you, the ways that God's already intervened, miracles have already happened, but maybe ways that people could partner with you and Patriot Academy for some of the future of opportunities that God is opening for you.
10: Let's do it, man. Okay, we'll take a quick break. Stay with us, folks. We'll be right back on The Wall Builder Show.
13: This is Tim Barton from Wall Builders with another moment from American history. Founding fathers John Adams and Thomas Jefferson originally worked closely together, but later became ardent opponents. This troubled Dr. Benjamin Rush, a signer of the Declaration, who knew both of them very well. In the Bible, 2 Corinthians 5:18 tells us that God has given each of us the ministry of reconciliation. Dr. Rush believed this and set out to bring the two back together. It took a while, but Adams and Jefferson once again became close friends. And looking back on his role in helping bring about this reconciliation, Dr. Rush stated, "It will give me pleasure as long as I live to reflect that I have been in any degree instrumental in effecting this reunion of two souls destined to be dear to each other and motivated with the same dispositions to serve their country, though in different ways." For more information about Dr. Benjamin Rush and his other remarkable achievements, go to wallbuilders.com.
10: Welcome back to The Wall Builder Show. Got an unusual plea for you today during this Good News Friday. We have both a very positive thing happening at the Patriot Academy campus in Constitution City, Texas, and a very serious threat that we are dealing with. And so I just want to educate the audience on it and bring you up to speed and actually ask you for some help. And this is, you know, I don't know, it's one of those things where I'm a little bit hesitant because, you know, I don't know. I guess maybe I'm not very good at asking for help, but maybe it's also just I don't want to exaggerate the situation, and I don't think there's a way to exaggerate it. I think it is that big of a threat. It's an existential threat. But first, let me back up. Let me back up and just share with you what's happening right now with our Patriot Institute. We had Chris Dunham on last week to talk about it, and I just want to reiterate that this is the most important thing we do at our Patriot Academy campus. If you didn't hear that program, you can go to wallbuilders.show. And I think it was on Tuesday or Wednesday of last week. But anyway, Chris is the dean of the Patriot Institute, and he talked about the things that they learn. And it's incredible, the things that we prepare them with, all the different areas that they learn. And they go into all different areas of the culture. So it's not for one particular type of student that's only going to go into, for instance, the political realm. So we cover pretty much every topic you can imagine to prepare them for life, to prepare them to be a difference maker, to prepare them, as I said earlier, to be the Navy SEALs of civics, meaning they're actually going out there and killing bad ideas. They're actually influencing the culture. They're living out the 1 Peter 3:15, be ready to answer for the hope that is within. These kids do it incredibly well, and I mean in every arena. Like, most of these kids do not go into politics. Everybody seems to think when they see what we're doing and we call it the Patriot Institute, part of Patriot Academy, that they're all going to go into politics. But the reality is most of them go into business. They go into education. They go into ministry. They go into the arts. I mean, we have some that are comedians. We have some that have gone into architecture or art or music or making movies. We have many that are in the political realm in Congress and state legislatures. They're judges. They're serving in all kinds of offices. Many that go into law enforcement. We have the president of police association in a major city in Texas. And so it's really cool to watch them take what they learn. Because if you can imagine all those professions, but you go into that profession with a foundation in biblical worldview, in moral philosophy, apologetics, communication, biblical civics, leadership, health and fitness, personal mentorship, learn how to debate, learn how to teach. I mean, not to mention some of the personal skills from getting, you know, firearms training, learning how to defend themselves, getting emergency medical response training, yeah, vehicle maintenance. I mean, it's more than you can imagine for, you know, one academic year, meaning, you know, roughly the 9 months of the fall and spring semester. So check that out, patriotacademy.com/institute. And we are accepting applications right now. And I have some tremendous scholarships to give out. This is normally a $20,000 a year program. I have $15,000 to give to recipients in a scholarship so that they only have to pay $5,000 for their tuition. So if you've got someone in your life, a young person in your life that you think that sounds like something they should do, or if you're a young person listening to me right now, get online and apply, because these slots will fill fast. In fact, we're in the middle of our National Leadership Congress right now. I've got well over 100 students here at the Patriot Academy campus in Constitution City, Texas, and they are doing all of these things, but only for a week. So this is our big National Leadership Congress, and most of our students that go to the Institute come from that National Leadership Congress. So there'll be a lot of kids applying. I'm sorry, I know I say kids, but these are, you know, 17 to 23 year olds. There'll be a lot of young people applying this week, and we're doing interviews this week, and they are going to take those slots and take those scholarships. So get your application in quick, patriotacademy.com/institute, and we'll set you up with an interview, and you'll have the opportunity to learn more. You do not, it's not a requirement that you have attended a leadership congress. It helps if someone's attended

or some friend told them about it, and they saw what a valuable program it was and came and had an incredible experience. Last thing about the Institute, then I'll get to the major story that I need to share with you and ask for your help at the end of the program today, is that you don't have to be college age to attend this. You can be a what we call a super senior. So if you are going into your senior year of high school and you are very mature and you are ready to do something like this and you want to get college credit and finish your high school, your senior year at the same time, and you want to do it in a residence program like this where you're around other young people and you're learning these skills and you're getting master's level training, getting the context, figuring out your purpose, I mean, all those things. We had several of our students last year that were what we call super seniors. They were going into their senior year. They had already finished most of their high school, and they were just mature enough and wanted to learn these life skills and wanted to kind of start having that college experience, if you will, that on their own experience learning to do life. And those students that were in that super senior category were outstanding. They were some of our best students of the year, and it's made us very passionate about this. And we know there's a need out there for it, and we want to invite you to be a part of that. So parents, students, check it out today, patriotacademy.com/institute. Learn more there. Okay, let me get to the story that I was telling you about at the beginning of the program today. I haven't been able to talk about this until now. It's been 2 weeks, probably the toughest 2 weeks of my life, frankly. I don't know how to describe this on the air. I don't know how to get across to you what it's been like. But as I mentioned at the beginning of the program, one of the largest and most dangerous Islamic groups in the country has been trying to purchase the cottages right next to the main Patriot Academy campus. We have these 40 brand new cottages that we had originally owned that property and then made a deal with a builder to come in and finance it and build them and use them as Airbnbs, but also make them available to us as we were growing our program. And so we were leasing, and our students were able to stay there for the Institute and others as they came and visited our program. Long story short, the agreement that we had with the builder basically fell apart, and the whole deal went south. And so he was going to turn it into just a full-blown Airbnb, and we were going to build other student housing on the main part of our campus. We have a 130-acre campus in Constitution City, Texas. This property that is adjacent to that 130, right next door, is 47 acres. And so it right now, 47 acres, has 40 cottages on it. And bottom line is the builder put it up for sale and actually put it up for auction. And as soon as it went up for auction, this this group, which I'm just telling you, they go all the way back to the Holy Land Foundation. Their contacts, their people, they have admitted their affront for the Muslim Brotherhood. I mean, it's not good. It's very bad. And they build and you've seen. I'm sure you've heard us talk about the fact that they are going in and buying churches that have gone under or moved or whatever. And so they're turning just recently in Virginia, right outside of D.C., 20 minutes from D.C., they bought a Baptist church and turned it into a mosque. And the mayor of that city celebrated it with them. Just crazy. Anyway, they love to go into these high Republican areas, these red areas. And in Texas, it's happening all over the place. So this was a very serious threat, a real threat. And we had to take it serious. So for the last 12 days, I have done nothing but ask for help to basically purchase the property from the builder and lock it down with a contract instead of it going to auction. And we were able to do that. We got enough to make the down payment, and we got the auction pulled down. It is now ours under contract, but we have to close by August 31st. So I have basically 30 days at this point to raise the rest of the money to close on this property. Now, here's what we did. Here's how we raised the money so fast. There are 40 cottages on the campus, on the 47 acres. And so we started asking people to just sponsor a cottage for $100,000. And they could then name the cottage after a founding father or founding mother of their choice. And of course, be honored themselves inside the cottage and thank them for making that happen. And believe it or not, we had 24 people step up and do that. And so we were able to get enough of the purchase money to get this thing locked down. We have 16 cottages left that need a sponsor. So if you're listening to this and that sounds like something you might be able to do, or you can even do a pledge and do it over, you know, whatever time period you need, we need those sponsors. But we also, part of the reason we were able to lock it down, it wasn't just the big money people that were able to do a full cottage sponsorship for $100,000. A lot of people donated whatever they could. They donated $50 or they donated $10,000. We had a lot of people that did $10,000 or

0: or 50, and some that pledged that amount and said, well, I'll just do it monthly over the next year. So however you can do it, however you can help, gets us to where we need to be in the next 30 days. And I don't ask for money on this program. I often encourage you to go to a Patriot Academy program, but I don't ask for money. I don't know if I've ever asked for money on this program. But we're in one of those situations where it just has to be done. When I say that, I don't ask for money for myself. I often promote other programs and other individuals or things that are being done and so many good causes out there that we want people to support. But I think that as far as I remember, this is the first time I've ever asked people to donate money directly to Patriot Academy for something like this. And this is just one of those things. So please consider that. You can go to patriotacademy.com/donate, or just go to patriotacademy.com, and then there's a big donate button up at the top. And on the donate page, there's a drop-down menu because we have a lot of different projects going on, and there's an option for Patriot Student Cottages. And if you choose that and donate, it's going to go to helping us save these cottages, and it'll I believe God's word. All things work together for good for those who love the Lord and are called according to his purpose. And I believe he is turning this situation into a positive where it could have been a disaster. And I mean an existential threat. It would have destroyed Patriot Academy. It would have destroyed Constitution City. It would have been horrible for this county and for this area. It would have been literally giving in to this Islamic invasion that's happening in our country. Now it looks like there is a very good chance, if we raise enough money and we do this close by August 31st, that it will turn into a blessing for Patriot Academy, for the students that come through, the institutes. All of that will be able to increase quickly. We'll be able to ramp up the number of students. We'll be able to have more go through and get this incredible training and go be the leaders in communities. So there are some very positive aspects of this if we step up, if we get the job done. And so, again, it's housing, brand new cottages right next door to the Patriot Academy campus. We have a contract now. We got the contract this weekend. I'm not kidding you. I sat at my desk and wept. I'm trying not to break up right now. It was a very emotional couple of weeks. As I said, the most trying maybe of my life. I mean, so many highs, so many lows. I mean, there was a moment where I was just so down and so worried about this. And I know we're not supposed to worry, and you know, I don't have a spirit of fear, but of power, love, and a sound mind, and all those things. But man, it was kind of like that song by Mercy Me, Even If, where he talks about, you know, I can't remember the lines, but it's essentially, you know, I've said these things to other people all the time, but now I'm going through the fire, and man, it's a lot harder to do. Anyway, in the middle of this fire, I was having to do all of this while I'm on the road. I'm traveling. I got all these speaking engagements I have, you know, can't get out of and need to go do. And at the same time, I'm calling everybody I could personally, because I couldn't go public with it at the time. And so anyway, I'm just at this. This was kind of at the beginning of the situation, and I didn't have any significant support. No one had really stepped up, and it looked like an impossible lift, an impossible task. And I'm walking through the airport in Seattle, of all places. And I basically said to my phone, to my Siri or whatever, I said, you know, find me the verse where Elijah just needs a nap and a meal. And I just need a nap and a meal, I think, right now. And so I listened to that entire chapter. And then I got back to my hotel. I crashed hard, and my phone wakes me up. And it's a dear friend in ministry. They called and said, you know, he and his wife prayed over me. And they said, man, we want to give $100,000. And that began the sponsorship of cottages, because after that, I thought, you know, that maybe that's the right number. And if we get enough cottages sponsored, we'll have enough to stop the auction and potentially, you know, finish the purchase. And so that was the beginning. God just and actually got another phone call within an hour. Same thing. And before you know it, we had 24 cottages sponsored. So we got 16 to go. And again, any amount helps. 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I so appreciate you listening. Thank you for letting me even ask for help. I promise not to become one of those people that's constantly asking for help. This one is an existential threat, and we need your help. 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We'll be right back with David and Tim Barton.
1: This is Tim Barton from Wall Builders with another moment from American history. The Second Amendment to the Constitution, which guarantees to every individual the right to keep and bear arms, has been targeted for years now by those who are determined to dismantle the individual right to self-protection. Opponents argue that only the militia, the military, and law enforcement are to have and use firearms. But those who wrote the Second Amendment strenuously disagreed, including Founding Father Richard Henry Lee, a signer of the Declaration, a president of the Continental Congress, and one of those who actually framed the Second Amendment. He declared, "To preserve liberty, it is essential that the whole body of the people always possess arms and be taught alike, especially when young, how to use them." For more information about Richard Henry Lee and the history of the Second Amendment, go to wallbuilders.com.
0: Welcome back to the Wallbuilder Show. Thanks for staying with us. And man, guys, thanks for letting me share so much about what's been going on and just the miracles that have happened. And of course, asking folks to help. And as our audience knows, we almost never even ask for help for the show itself, let alone for special things like this. So I appreciate the opportunity to let people know about the need. And so many people already responded. Just super excited about what this could mean for the next chapter for Patriot Academy and for all the ministries we host at the campus.
2: Well, I do want to say that if there are people listening and they go, man, we would love to sponsor, obviously, Rick, you would say, well, we want you to come down, right? Come be part of a constitutional defense training, something.
0: Yeah.
2: Come see what you're investing in. But then I just want to say for people that maybe if they feel burdened, they want to do this. And you said, you know, maybe they can name it after a founding father. I just want to offer at this point, if they need any help picking some good names, my dad and I have a list of some of our favorites. You let us know if there's a genre, a type of individual you're interested in, and we will help you come up with some really fun names to maybe help you have the coolest named cottage there on the Patriot Academy campus. So we would like to help partner with some of the people that want to partner with you.
3: They love it.
4: And we'll go a step further. We'll even help provide you some of the documentation of what makes them so unique from really old books. So we'll go back in the old books so you can see who they were back in the old day. And, you know, we kind of forgotten a lot of these guys today, but it's really fun to read biographies from 200-year-old books. That's a plus.
0: David, you just asked for homework, because now what's going to happen is all 40 of these cottages, everybody's going to say, you know, when that plaque gets made about so-and-so, whoever the founder is that they're going to name it after, I want to make sure David and Tim Barton write whatever's going to be on that plaque. I don't want to make it up. So we're going to be sending homework to the Barton.
4: That's homework we'll take, brother.
0: Yeah.
2: I think it's only 16 left, though. So I feel like...
0: No, the problem, though, is that the other 24 are going to hear about this, and they're going to say, oh, really? David and Tim will help me write this. This is great.
2: I mean, I guess... we could extend it to everybody. I was saying for people that were going to partner, but yes, if you've already partnered, we love and appreciate that about you too. So yes, we, for any of the 40, if you're looking for suggestions, we have a strong list of names. We also have a pretty strong research team, and we've already done a lot of research. So we can absolutely help come up with names. But Rick, big picture, man, how amazing is this that... In the midst of the concern, when we had long conversations, there was obviously there was always a faith in God, but there was the uncertainty of, man, I don't know what's going to happen. And like, is this God's will? Is there going to be something else? And there was moments of doubt. And to see in the midst of this, God intervene was absolutely incredible.
0: Well, now I get it. You were trying to entice people to sponsor a cottage because of the help you would bring. And now I've added more work to your plate, but you're 100% right. You know, you guys know I quote all the time out of James, count it all joy when you experience various trials. You know God's going to teach you patience and then perseverance and be perfect and complete, lacking nothing. But I felt like it was that song by Mercy Me, Even If, you know, where you get on stage and you say those things to people for years and years and years. And then when you go through the fire, you're like, wow, this is a lot harder. So. That's kind of how I felt. So what you just said describes it perfectly. And the Lord just absolutely came alongside us, our whole family, the whole team, not only provided, but lifted us up through the whole thing. And we can already see how he's going to turn it in to an incredible positive. So it's true, folks. All things do work together for good for those who love the Lord and are called according to his purpose. Thank you for your help. PatriotAcademy.com to learn more. David and Tim, thank you, guys. God bless you. Thanks for the Good News Friday.
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2: Paul said, I came to you power and demonstration of the Holy Spirit, and I fully preach the gospel of Christ. And how important that is today to become a full gospel preacher. You not only are filled with the Holy Spirit, but you trust God for signs and wonders and miracles, because there are prophets and there are those that operate on those gifts specifically. But you know what? Every Christian can to a degree. It's part of the Great Commission. Go into all the world and preach the gospel. Then do what? Lay hands on the sick and they shall recover. Cast out devils. This has been given to us. Paul not only mentioned it to the people of Rome, but he also mentioned it in Corinth. 1 Corinthians chapter 2, verses 4 and 5 says this, and my speech and my preaching. Speech is just when he talked to people. Preaching is when he preached the gospel. My speech and my preaching was not with enticing words of man's wisdom, but in demonstration of the Spirit and of power. The Spirit and power is the signs and wonders and miracles. And he did this greatly in Corinth, that your faith should not stand on the wisdom of men, but the power of God. So not only is he talking about our faith wouldn't stand on just the wisdom of God, men, but also the wisdom of God in the Word of God. But he says God even backs up his wisdom in front of you with signs and wonders and miracles. Hebrews chapter 2 and verse 4, God also bearing them witness. This is the people who heard the Word of God after Jesus arose from the dead and those disciples went out and began to preach. God also bearing them witness, both with signs and wonders, and with different kinds of miracles and gifts of the Holy Spirit according to his own will. Notice they went out and began to witness. They went out and began to preach, but what backed them up was signs and wonders, miracles, gifts of the Holy Spirit according to his own will. And I want you to notice something. You say, well, God only did it with at times he willed it. No, all this was according to God's will. For you to minister in signs and wonders and demonstrations doesn't mean you have to wait for some kind of word from heaven to do it. It simply means it's his will. Go ahead and do it. It's as much his will for signs and wonders to follow you as it is for you to preach to them the gospel of Jesus Christ and win them over to the Lord. Again, some are won only by the word. Others are brought in by the word and deed. We have that throughout the word of God. Jesus spoke to the woman at the well. He did operate in a gift of the Spirit, but not anything she could see in front of her. He operated in a word of knowledge. He told her the man she was living with now was not her husband, and the five before that she had lived with. Well, she had husbands before, and she said, you must be a prophet. Well, she saw that side of him, but this is, again, still a demonstration of the Holy Spirit. But again, where Jesus went out and literally hundreds of thousands were healed at a time in the crowds that traveled with him, many were healed. Tremendous numbers were healed, and then, again, they believed in him. When Jesus preached the word in John chapter 8, it said many believed in him, but also many believed in him with signs and wonders and miracles. You put those two together, and I'm telling you, you have the book of Acts written all over again, even down to the last chapter where Paul healed those people on the island of Miletus, and again, we saw great things happening there. Why did people believe in Jesus, in the word of God? Because Jesus preached the word. John chapter 7 and verse 48, and this is for us today. Pastors, bring this into the church. Preach more of the Word of God. We're trying to preach politics, a lot of other things, and it's all right to bring those things up once in a while. But again, the main thing you should be preaching is the Word of God and to build up your congregation and make disciples out of converts. John 7, 48 says, many of the rulers of the Pharisees believed in him. Why? Because he preached the Word. John chapter 8 and verse 30, as he spoke these words, many believed on him. John 10, verse 42, many believed on him there. This was through his preaching. preaching. John 12, verse 42, among the chief rulers, many believed on him. And this is again because he came in and took the Old Testament and brought it up to the fact that he is that Messiah they've been looking for. Jesus performed also miracles and signs and wonders. In John chapter 4 and verse 39, many of the Samaritans of that city believed on him. Why? Because of the signs and wonders. John 7, 31, and the people believed on him. John 11, 45, when the Jews saw these things that Jesus did, they believed in him. We also need to preach the word of God and have miracles, signs, and wonders available to us so the lost can be won. I don't do it to build up myself. Understand something. People often, they get filled with the Holy Spirit, begin to operate in signs and wonders and special miracles, begin to brag on themselves. You didn't bring this into your life. The Holy Spirit did. And it's not for you to brag on yourself. The purpose of it is to win people to the Lord Jesus Christ, that when it's over, you don't get the glory. God gets the glory, and the Holy Spirit gets the glory, and the Word of God gets the glory. We preach the Word of God so that we can have miracles to win the lost. 1 Thessalonians chapter 1 and verse 5 says, our gospel came not unto you in word only, but in power and in the Holy Spirit and in much assurance, as you know what manner of men we were among you for your sake. He says we didn't come in as something special. We came in offering something that the people can have too. By receiving Jesus as Lord and Savior, then being filled with the Holy Spirit, these gifts are available to them. And the purpose of it is not to make you look good. The purpose of it is to empower you to win people to the Lord Jesus Christ. What is the doorway into the supernatural? We know what the doorway into eternal life is, accepting Jesus as Lord and Savior, the new birth. But the doorway into the supernatural ability to bring people into the relationship with Jesus Christ is speaking with tongues. Speaking in tongues is the doorway into the supernatural Christian life. Speaking in tongues is the doorway to the operation of the gifts of the Holy Spirit. In chapter 2 of the book of Acts, quoting the prophet of the Old Testament, here it says, old men will dream dreams, young men will see visions, sons and daughters will prophesy, all coming from stammering lips and another tongue. Paul received direction not to go to Bithynia, not to go into Asia, and then the door opened up for him to go into Macedonia by the Holy Spirit. And this came from a vision in the nighttime. And this primarily came through him praying with tongues. I thank my God, he said, I speak in tongues more than you all. He was speaking to the Corinthians, who did a lot of speaking with tongues. If he spoke in tongues more than them all, then he did a lot of speaking with tongues. But then he went on to say, yet in the church, I'd rather speak 5 words my own language and 10,000 words in tongues. What he's saying is the primary place for speaking with tongues in your life is in your private prayer life, and it opens you up to supernatural direction by the Holy Spirit. I know you can have supernatural direction by the Holy Spirit without speaking with tongues, but such clarity, not to go here, to go here, an open door here, visions, dreams, all these things come from, again, being filled with the Holy Spirit and praying with tongues. Dreams and visions for your church pastors and its members come from praying in tongues. If you're spirit-filled, when's the last time you even prayed in tongues? You worry more than you pray in tongues. And the praying in tongues, according to Isaiah 28, will bring you in times of rest. So the Holy Spirit will show you things to come. And this is his ministry, his purpose. Churches in many parts of the world are being led by spirit-filled pastors, and the operation of the miraculous among the members is huge. Numbers are increasing so much. I think about places like Colombia, and I think of other places in South America, but these countries right now, there is such revival going on, great things happening in these countries, and again, the churches are growing rapidly, and there's hundreds of thousands of people have been saved, and you know what? Overall, the governments of those nations haven't changed, but there's this rumble under the surface of God moving in those places, and eventually you begin to see changes in a nation, but God doesn't begin with a nation. He begins with believers in the nation who have a hungry heart. If your congregation has a hungry heart, begin, Pastor, to pray yourself in the Holy Spirit, and then begin to expect signs and wonders and miracles, and do what it says in the New Testament. Is there any sick? Call for the sick to come forward and say, is there any sick among you? Come up here. We have the elders of the church. We're going to lay hands on you. And God promised us the prayer of faith will save the sick, and the Lord will raise him up. If God said it will happen, we're going to expect it to happen. Many in the church in the United States are out of step with churches of the world. We used to be a leader, but now we're coming up from far behind. And it isn't the fact that God wants us to be the number one. I just want to join the rest of the world. I'm not out to be the leader. I'm out to say simply, we see what's going on. We need to shake ourselves here in the United States, and we need to come to a place where we're expecting signs and wonders and miracles to occur too. And the same thing is true with you. So again, many churches in the U.S. are out of step with churches of the world. Again, we used to be the leader, but now we're coming up. And folks, I want to tell you, I know and I sense it all across this country. Can also read about it. There is a revival going on in our country, despite what's going on in our government, despite what's going on in the business world, despite what's going on in society around us. God is moving, always has been. And God works from behind the scenes, and all of a sudden begins to pop up here and pop up there. And there are revival services going on in college campuses, in churches. And I'm telling you this, I'm excited for the day we're living in. I've lived through two or three great revivals in our country, and I'm looking forward to another one. Nothing like a revival to bring you back to the basics of what? Preach and teach the Word of God, witness with the Word of God, but also highly signs and wonders begin to move among the people. And then the church leaders, many of them open up, accept it into the church, and we have great revival going on today. So what does Isaiah chapter 28 tell us? In verses 9 through 12, we have this verse of scripture, with stammering lips and another tongue, he will speak to this people. And his word was line upon line and precept upon precept. Tongues go along with study of the Word of God. The greatest asset I have, I can say this while I'm studying, is not just the commentaries I have, not just things laid out in front of me, sermons that others have preached, or things that I've seen from the Word of God. It's praying in the Holy Spirit. And that verse says again in Isaiah 28, with stammering lips and another tongue will he speak to this people. His word is line upon line and precept upon precept. Tongues go along with study of the Word of God, because when you pray in tongues, it simply reveals what the Holy Spirit said there. The same Holy Spirit that prompted Isaiah to write that verse of Scripture prompts me to read that verse of Scripture, and the Holy Spirit that wrote it can show me today from being inside of me and praying in tongues. He can show me what that verse means. I can see things out of that scripture that perhaps other people can't see. They'll see things I can't see, but I'm telling you that facets on that diamond of Isaiah 28 verses 9 through 12 is tremendous as the light of the Word of God in Revelation comes to it. Tongues and study of the Word of God go hand in hand. This is true for individuals, but Pastor, it's just as true for you today, as well as the body of Christ that's in your church.
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2: Paul told us in Philippians chapter 1, verses 3 through 5, I thank my God at every remembrance of you, always in every prayer of mine, making requests for you, all with joy for your partnership in the gospel from the first day until now. 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I know joy is mentioned quite often, but the partnership is the real issue. 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Paul saw the gospel and the teaching of the Word of God as a team effort. I do too. I pray for my givers, my partners, my fellow ministers of the Word of God. Many of you have been with me since the beginning. 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
1: If Paul saw me right here, right now, he would say, he wouldn't say, man, you need happy faith. No, you got happy faith. So, Paul, you seem to be thankful. You're rejoicing. And he said, so I would say, Paul, so would you say the Holy Spirit? He said, no, you aren't quenching the Holy Spirit at all. That's exactly what activates the Holy Spirit.
2: Yeah. Yeah.
1: Amen?
2: Amen.
1: Hey, everybody say, I'm free.
2: I'm free.
1: Come on. Yes. Glory to God. I'm free. I'm free. I'm free. I'm free. I'm free. Woo! Give me a woo! I am free from his deception. He's that deceiver liar. Are you kidding me? Oh, glory to God. Thank you, Lord. I mean, when the what happened in my process is his character smeared over my character, and he endowed me with the power to quench the deceiver. When the super of the third person of the Trinity is smeared on your natural self, you suddenly become supernatural and your faith becomes refreshed. I started loving going to church. I started loving reading the Bible. I started loving spending time and praying. Now, I always loved God, but man, that was hard on my flesh. You understand what I'm saying? I needed the Holy Spirit. I needed the anointing. And when this happens, you won't have no more fear or doubt. You won't be bothered by fiery darts of deception. Now you'll be like, bring it on! Let's go!
3: We win.
1: Not dry, brittle, ready to explode. That was me. Now you're happy. You're refreshed. You're pliable. You're glad-hearted. You're thankful. You're enjoying it. And you're full of the Holy Ghost. The fact is, you have enough faith. You have a shield that's door-sized that'll cover you from head to toe. The question is, what condition is it in? And don't assume, now listen to me, all you experienced ones, don't assume that your faith is in top-notch condition. There has to be a daily application. A good thing to know is the biblical definition of the anointing, 11:37, we're good. And a good thing to know is Jesus' timeline once he got anointed. This really makes a lot of sense to me if you want to know all about the anointing. Acts 10:38, NIV. Let's look at the NIV. Just a little bit different. It's how God anointed Jesus. Who anointed who? Okay. And he's not Christ yet, because that's not his last name. That's what? The anointed one in his anointing. God anointed Jesus with the Holy Spirit. So the Holy Spirit is the
2: anointing.
1: And Holy Spirit and power are always together. And how he went about doing good. This is when it happened. Jesus didn't operate under the anointing until baptized by John the Baptist in the River Jordan, when it fell upon him like a dove. That's what it's talking about. God anointed him. Remember when God saw sin, he saw it was bad. He says, man, we need an intercessor. And so Jesus comes on the scene and puts on the breastplate of righteousness, right? Remember when we talked about that? And so now he needs the anointed one. So here he is, and he went about doing good, and God anoints him, and it comes upon him, and not one powerful thing happened until the anointing. And so now we're going to take the timeline. Jesus being full of the, this is Luke 4:1. Don't go there. Let's just go because of fast. Jesus being full of the Holy Ghost. What's that mean? He's now anointed. Now, this is the timeline of his anointing, his ministry. Now he's anointed. Okay? Being full of the Holy Ghost, returned from Jordan and was led by the Spirit. Led by the Spirit. People who have dry, cracked up faith are not led by the Holy Spirit. And he was led into the wilderness, where he went straight from there to the Mount of Temptation, where he faced and defeated the deceiver Satan with the word and the spirit. Then he returned. Now watch what it said. This is what the Bible says. He returned in the power of the Spirit. It keeps saying power of the Spirit. Led by the power of the Spirit. Under the anointing, the Holy Spirit. Being full of the Spirit, he went. And so he returned anointed. And there, watch this, is when the fame spread about the region. Yeah. He didn't do it for fame, but the fame happened. So, what am I saying? I'm not, don't have your motive fame. If you're a minister or anything, your motive should never be fame. But fame can happen. And it can be a good thing if your motive's right. So the fame spread and people, right? It affects people's lives. And he returned and the fame spread. He goes into the synagogue. Why? He hadn't been in the synagogue anointed before. But now for the first time in his life, he can't wait to get to the synagogue. Because he's going to read in Isaiah, as he read when he was a little boy, that this is talking about him. He studied Isaiah as a little boy. He goes into the synagogue. I mean, there was a lot of customs in the synagogue. Yeah. Lots of customs. And he broke a lot of customs that day. That day he broke a lot of customs of the law. Because as a boy, he meditated on Isaiah. And he read about himself. And he found himself that he's the anointed. And that power's on me. Now, when I was over there, y'all, whoever goes with us to Israel, you're going to meet Guy. And Guy was telling me about Chip in all the synagogues. There was a chair built. And that chair was built for God. And only God can sit in that chair. Don't even think about touching it. No man can touch it. You'll probably die. But that was reserved and they built it for God. Nobody ever said them. And I said, is that right, Guy? And he says, yeah, it's in every one of them. It's a custom. It's everywhere. And we'd go and where they would find them, you know. And he'd say, see, there's where the chair was. And it would be right by where they read. And so he goes in the synagogue, and there was delivered unto him the book of Isaiah. Yeah. He opens it. Now watch this. Here's another custom he broke. It says he found the place where it was written. When you read in a synagogue, they have a daily reading of what's to be read. You don't find. He found where it was written. He says, Ani I Hashiach. That's the Hebrew words he said. That's a pretty good one. The Spirit of the Lord is upon me, for he has anointed me. After he read it, he hands the scroll to the minister. And the Bible says, and he sat down. Y'all don't have to believe me. But why does it not say anywhere else where he sat? Don't you know he sat down a lot? He flopped right in that thing. I bet he put his leg over the... Could have. We don't know. I believe with all my heart he sat down. No, I know he sat down. There. Because we know their reaction. Rage. They tried to kill him. They threw him out. Led him to a hill to throw him over. How dare you? offended, wanted to stone him, the whole bit. The reaction. And he began to teach under the anointing, sitting in that chair, this day the scripture has been fulfilled in your ears. Who are you? Who are you? I'm God. God's in me. I'm in him. The anointing, we're one. That's who we are. But we've been deceived because we haven't been pliable by a daily application like he did, like David did, like Paul did. A daily application of the Holy Spirit. I want you to meditate on that the rest of the week. A daily application. There's no right and wrong. Holy Spirit is there. If you're born again, he's in you. But you can activate him. And you can grieve him. You can grieve him. I don't want to grieve him. I don't need to grieve him. I need power. I need him. He's my guide, my counselor, my coach. He's everything. My helper. And he keeps me pliable. He changes my personality with his personality, with his character. I need changed. Somebody say, I need change. Admit it. Quit fighting it. Commit yourself. Commit yourself over emotion. Quit going by emotions. Get you nowhere. You'll get deceived by emotions. But commitment. Are y'all okay? When they heard this, they were filled with wrath, rose up, threshed him out. I told y'all that. They were astonished at his doctrine, for his word was with power. If there's no power going on in the body of Christ or the church or the local church, there's no Holy Ghost. Because the Holy Ghost and power are wonder twins. Acts 1:8 says, but ye shall receive power, and after that, when the Holy Spirit comes upon you. It was upon those in the Old Testament days. It would come, they would anoint the prophets, kings, and priests, but then on special occasions, it would come upon. But we don't need the special occasions. But look, every time it came upon them, what would happen? Elijah. It came upon Elijah, and he outran the king's chariot. Now, you know, Elijah, God's not going to use somebody who's running every day cardio. He's going to use someone where everybody will know this is God. So I'm sure Elijah was probably had a little belly on him. But he outruns the chariot. Go back and read it. The Spirit of the Lord came upon him. Gideon, the one who said, I'm the weakest. You got the wrong dude. I can't do it. I'm talking about the biggest nerd in the Bible. The skinniest neck in the Bible.
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6: Chapter 9. Wisdom hath builded her house. She hath hewn out her seven pillars. She hath killed her beasts. She hath mingled her wine. She hath also furnished her table. She hath sent forth her maidens. She crieth upon the highest places of the city, "Whoso is simple, let him turn in hither." As for him that wanteth understanding, she saith to him, "Come, eat of my bread, and drink of the wine which I have mingled. Forsake the foolish, and live, and go in the way of understanding." He that reproveth a scorner getteth to himself shame, and he that rebuketh a wicked man getteth himself a blot. Reprove not a scorner, lest he hate thee. Rebuke a wise man, and he will love thee. Give instruction to a wise man, and he will be yet wiser. Teach a just man, and he will increase in learning. The fear of the Lord is the beginning of wisdom, and the knowledge of the holy is understanding. For by me thy days shall be multiplied, and the years of thy life shall be increased. If thou be wise, thou shalt be wise for thyself. But if thou scornest, thou alone shalt bear it. A foolish woman is clamorous. She is simple and knoweth nothing. For she sitteth at the door of her house, on a seat in the high places of the city, to call passengers who go right on their ways. "Whoso is simple, let him turn in hither." And as for him that wanteth understanding, she saith to him, "Stolen waters are sweet, and bread eaten in secret is pleasant." But he knoweth not that the dead are there, and that her guests are in the depths of hell. Psalm 146. Praise ye the Lord. Praise the Lord, O my soul. While I live, will I praise the Lord. I will sing praises unto my God while I have any being. Put not your trust in princes, nor in the son of man, in whom there is no help. His breath goeth forth, he returneth to his earth. In that very day his thoughts perish. Happy is he that hath the God of Jacob for his help, whose hope is in the Lord his God, which made heaven and earth, the sea, and all that therein is, which keepeth truth forever, which executeth judgment for the oppressed, which giveth food to the hungry.
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9: Welcome to our Friday's broadcast of the Gospel Truth. This week I started teaching a series that I've entitled Lessons from David. And this is just powerful. I tell you, I have learned so much at the expense of the people in the Bible. The Lord is just, I mean, candid, showing the good and the bad and the ugly, and you can learn through all of these things. And so David is one of those people that has saved me from making many mistakes just looking at things. And he's also inspired me to do many of the good things that happened in his life. So this is a great teaching. I have this in book form, in English and in Spanish. We have a study guide that's 400 pages that is specifically made so that you can teach other people. I've got CDs, DVDs, and then this USB will have the audio and the video on there so that you can receive that, and it'll be a blessing. I'm also using my Living Commentary because this has so many references and footnotes and things that save me from just having to flip back and forth in the pages. And this Living Commentary, it's a digital commentary, and it's the best thing I've got. If you haven't gotten this, I'd really encourage you to get it. It's just awesome. So anyway, we're now in 1 Samuel chapter 16, where Samuel came to anoint one of Jesse's sons to be king. He had already rejected Saul as